0: handles the pressure well when he's inside the goal.
1: What put Patrick Beach in good stand at Melbourne City was the fact that he was allowed to make a couple of mistakes, you know, when he was 21, and then he's grown into such an exceptional goalkeeper that he can ride the highs and lows of international football.
0: To the weather, scattered showers or rain areas across the southern and central areas and northern inland plains, extending to the northern slopes and ranges through the day. Isolated showers elsewhere, apart from the far northeast, snow showers on the alpine peaks above 1,600 metres. In Sydney, a shower or two this morning, heading for a top of 21 degrees. In the city, 20 in the west. Right now on the coast, it's 18 degrees. It's 17 in Penrith. 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
4: Well, good morning to you. Welcome to your Friday morning, wherever you may be in New South Wales or beyond. Whatever you may be doing, however you may be listening, thank you for spending some of your Friday here with us. And by us, I mean this person. A huge welcome to Christy Dawes. How are you?
5: I'm very well. Thank you very much. Flu is gone and I'm back to fighting fit. So it's good. We take our health for granted a bit sometimes, don't we?
4: We do. And that flu hung around with you for quite some time.
5: It did. I've still got that pesky cough that just is, you know, sporadically, you get it of a morning and a night, and that'll probably hang around for a while. But I feel like myself again, which
4: That's very good.
5: Yes,
4: very pleased the flu has gone. It means I don't have to wear that hazmat suit in here anymore.
5: In this very small studio.
4: Yeah.
5: I feel so bad for my colleagues. I apologise. But you didn't get sick, did you?
4: No. I'm all good.
5: I'll be filling in for you next Friday.
4: So what have you been up to this week now that you're hale and hearty once more and retired?
5: Yes, lady of leisure, not quite, but well, something a bit out of the box for me this week. I'm, as people know, I'm the sporty type, not the arty type, so I felt completely out of my comfort zone. But for my birthday last month, my gorgeous sister shouted me a voucher to a resin workshop.
4: A water?
5: Well, for those of you who don't know what resin art is, you mix epoxy resin with a hardener, so you end up with this clear sort of fluid, and then you add that clear fluid to a little dab of coloured paints of your choice. You might want to pick like maximum three colours, and then you might choose to apply this. You kind of drizzle it on, and then you get a sort of like an industrial hairdryer, and you kind of blow it from the side, and it creates this pattern. And you might choose to apply that to a cheese board, coasters, key rings. Honestly, the possibilities are endless, but ultimately what you end up with is a glossy glass-like surface that looks professional and elegant, except in the case of my artwork.
4: Why, what did you make?
5: I made a cheese board. Right. And if you imagine a cheese board that's got a handle on it, you don't do the whole board in resin.
4: Right.
5: You just do like a corner of it. So I did the handle and just a little bit, and it kind of goes diagonally down the side.
4: Sounds very arty.
5: It is very arty, which it was meant to be therapeutic, I think, to sit there and do something on it. And I found the whole workshop completely stressful because I'm a perfectionist and I had a picture of what I wanted that I'd pulled from the net that I spent hours trawling for, and I was frustrated that I could not get it to look like the picture.
4: You wanted the Sistine Chapel and you got a blob on the cheese board.
5: Yeah. I mean, I'm having a couple of mates over tonight and I'm going to put the cheese board out, but I'm going to cover it in cheese and bickies. So it doesn't really matter because you won't even notice.
4: They'll go, where's the cheese?
5: I'll get a bit of red wine into them. They'll be right. They won't. It'll be all great. But the thing I expected about for a workshop was that I expected to turn up to someone's home, that this would be a bit of a side gig for them, and that maybe the workshop would be in the back shed and you'd have to dodge the whippersnipper and all that sort of stuff. You know, just a side gig. But no, to my surprise, this was a very professional setup. It was in a purpose-built warehouse space. It had a retail space attached. It had an accessible bathroom, which is quite surprising and pleasantly surprised. It was a very schmick

0: set up. And this lovely lady had turned her passion into a successful and what is now a very sustainable business. And the class was full. The class took 15 people and she had 15 people there. So this is happening for her. How fabulous.
1: So this was something she loved. This was a hobby.
0: Yes.
1: And it's now gone beyond a side hustle. It's turned into...
0: It's her full-time career.
1: Wow.
0: I think that's fabulous. And isn't that the dream, that you can live and earn money from your passion? So this morning, inspired by this lovely lady's resin workshop, I want to know, have you managed to do the same thing? Have you turned your passion into a thriving business? We want to hear from you. You can give us a call, 1300 33 12 33, or shoot us a text, 0487 99 12 33. Has your passion become your business?
1: Awesome. What would you do if you could? What passion would you parlay into your business?
0: Oh, this will be a bit controversial, have people ring me up abusing me, but I see lots of people with spinal cord injuries come out of rehab and they're not rehabbed. They've still got tip bars on, which means they haven't been able to, they haven't been taught how to do a wheelie, which is a fundamental movement skill in a chair. They still don't know how to do the daily domestic chores. So I would set up a business, I'd call it Reality Rehab, and you'd basically just come and live with me in my little guest house for a week. And by the time you left, you would know everything that you needed to do to get through life. So that is something I'm really passionate about, because although it can be life-changing, it is not, it doesn't have to be an awful life change. And I think sometimes the people in rehab facilities, as good-hearted as they are, and although they've been to university, they're not living it. So they don't know all the tricks of the trade, whereas I can teach people that. So that would be my ultimate dream.
1: And you would serve them cheese off this weird-looking cheese board that
0: you've
1: made.
0: Yes, absolutely.
1: Yeah.
0: So, yeah, not a big good. What would you do?
1: That sounds amazing, though, what you have proposed. That's extraordinary. That is your passion.
0: Yes, just having people live again and live efficiently and easily and as independently as possible. That would be my goal.
1: Yeah.
0: So,
1: yeah. Oh, what would I do? Can you turn reading into a career?
0: I think you can.
1: I think it's called radio presenter.
0: What's that chick who wrote Harry Potter? What's her name?
1: J.K. Rowling.
0: Yes, I think she turned her passion into a career, didn't she?
1: Oh, she did.
0: Made a bit of money out
1: she's
0: of it.
1: She's made a little bit.
0: Yeah.
1: No, she's done very, very
0: She might
1: well.
0: Have to have a side hustle like resin art to help get her through.
1: That's
0: but,
1: it.
0: But, you know, it's. I think it's worked out all right.
1: A J.K. Rowling cheese board. Can you imagine? So we'd love to hear from you. What have you done? Have you turned your passion into a thriving business? Just as Christy outlines with the resin workshop. We'd love to hear from you. Come on, 1300 33 12 33. We'd love to yarn with you, but it'd save Christy and I talking to each other. Or text 0487 99 12 33. Now, if you like cars, I don't. And if you are of a certain age, I am.
0: I'm not.
1: No, you're not. Thanks for that. Do you remember this?
2: Hey, Charger! Who's that?
3: Oh, just to go off work.
2: From work too?
3: Yeah, accounts. Yeah, they're accounts.
2: Hey, Charger! And,
3: the redhead? She's a cousin.
4: Hey, Charger!
3: Who's that?
2: Cousin.
5: Oh, the problems of owning a new look, Charger.
1: Hey, Charger!
0: Hey, Charger!
1: Do you remember your parents? Well, you wouldn't have been born then when...
0: We did not have a Charger. We had a Tirana.
1: A Tirana?
0: Yes. Do you know years ago Holden did a Commodore and they bought it out in that green colour that was very popular? Our Tirana was like the 80s version of that green colour with a tan leather interior.
1: Did people yell out, hey, Tirana?
0: No.
1: Well, that was a catchphrase of my school years, may I say. Hey, Charger. We used to say it to each other and do the peace sign. And the reason I'm playing it is, on this day in 1971, the Valiant VH Charger cruised and purred onto Australian streets for the very first time.
0: Well, since we're travelling back in time... Oh, sorry, am I supposed to talk in amongst dancing?
1: Stop dancing!
0: The Rocky Horror Stage production opened for the first time in London on this day in 1973 with a very young Australian, Jim Sharman, as the director. Did you ever see the Rocky Horror Show on the stage or on the screen?
1: I have. I've seen both.
0: Oh,
1: and
0: wow.
1: It's so much fun. It is

0: So much fun.
1: I have not.
0: Even at the cinema, people take in all the props. And so during the wedding scene, they're throwing confetti and squirting water. And it's amazing. And recently I saw Jason Donovan as Frankenfurter.
1: Okay.
0: And he was fantastic. Yeah. A long way from Neighbours.
1: Yes. Yes, yes.
0: So you haven't seen it?
1: No, I haven't. But it is on my bucket list to go through and watch all the classics. And I think Rocky Horror Show would have to be one of the classics. But, you know, all the classics. Well, I was trying to think, what's the one where Maria and Sound of Music? I haven't seen that all the way through. Seen clips, but I haven't seen it all the way through. So,
0: really?
1: if you've got a list of shows that you think I should see, classics, text in and I'll add it to the list.
0: That will be a long list. Actually, one of the kids from the Sound of Music movie lives in New South Wales, I think down south, the South Coast. Nicholas Hammond, if you're listening this morning, good morning, sir. I think he played Kurt in the film.
1: Okay. Mm. Well, good morning, Nick, if you're listening.
0: Yeah, indeed. Now, since we're talking music, our mystery song theme today is song titles that include the word up. We're just going through all the prepositions.
1: Yeah.
0: So up. So last hour I played Kate Bush's Running Up That Hill.
1: Yeah. Excellent choice, may I just say. So I've got a couple of clues. Mm-hmm. This week my mystery song is from circa 1970, so start thinking bands around those times. And this is a terrible clue, but it's all I could think of. It's a band whose name contains three words. Now, some may argue that the middle word is two words so that it's a four-word band, but it's not. It's definitely one word. Sounds like two, but it's one. So a three-word band name, put your thinking caps on, from 1970 that has a song with the word up in the title.
0: Is everyone else as confused as me?
1: You know what I'm talking about. Come on.
0: Yeah, I know.
1: Yeah,
0: I'm just feeling for the listener.
1: Yeah.
0: They're going, huh, what?
1: Well, they're thinking.
0: I need to draw a guide map here. What?
1: Your cognitive decline has just been slowed because I have put it into gear.
0: That's it. Hey, Charger. Peter has suggested as his up suggestion. We'd love to hear your song titles with up in it, by the way. 0487 99 1233. What did Peter send through?
1: Peter sent through Up by the Dune Rats.
0: There you go. I don't know that song. Do you know?
1: Peter, your text was up on the screen before the show even started during the news. So you've been thinking about this all week long. Very good. Mm. Well done.
0: Mm. And you put the call out for those who are turning passion into careers.
1: And I'm sure that, Chris, you will know my son, Charlie, because you both have a passion of the same thing. Regarding making a passion a business, I've turned my love of Lego into a business selling Lego parts online. Chris, you would have to know my son, Charlie. I'm sure you've chatted. I'm sure there's been packages come to our house from you. Yes, Lego is massive.
0: It is. I'm just thinking that's probably saved Chris a fortune. He would have been spending so much money on Lego. Now he can make money from Lego.
1: He probably sells it all to my son. Yes, and Lego appreciates in value. Some of the sets that have been discontinued, they, if you keep them in box and the box is in mint condition, the value skyrockets.
0: I wonder if there's a Lego Charger.
1: Oh, well, they do lots of different Lego cars. Chris, maybe you can tell us if there's a Lego Charger. Chris would know. There you go.
0: And from Jason the truckie, g'day, Jason, if you're on the road. Travel safely, mate. Lift Me Up by Moby. That's his suggestion for up. I like that one.
1: I don't know that one.
0: That's good. And there's a suggestion for you for musicals.
1: Oh, yes. Dimboola is a great Aussie musical. Very funny. Also loved the show called Menopause. Oh, well, that'll be. I'm 46, so I probably should go and see that, find out what I'm in for. In the next few
0: see
1: years.
0: The show,
1: I don't know whether I should or not, or if maybe ignorance is bliss. Dimboola, I will add that to the list. Thank you very much, Gail.
0: Dimboola and Menopause.
1: All right.
0: Something to look forward to. keep the suggestions coming, 0487 99 1233, or give us a call. We'd love to yarn with you. 1-300-33-1233. Here's a good song. The Temper Trap, Sweet Disposition. You're with Christy and Scott at 18 past 10.

0: That is such a good song. Do you like that song?
1: I do. It's very nice.
0: What was the hesitation?
1: I didn't expect you to ask me the question without notice.
0: It was very nice. These guys have put their heart and soul into this song, The Temper Trap.
1: Well, what do you think of this song? It wouldn't get me up on the dance floor, but if I was driving along a highway, it's a good travelling song, good car radio song. Listen, we've had a text message from Frank. Frank has guessed our mystery song for the day.
0: Oh, good well on you, Frank. Done, Frank.
1: Just on my cryptic clues there
0: about
1: that I gave.
0: The 3 versus 4 word band.
1: Yeah, but Frank, you get it, don't you? You understand.
0: Frank somehow understands the mind that is Christy Dawes.
1: If it's only Frank and I that get it,
0: Frank,
1: that's
0: could
1: fine.
0: You draw me a guide map so I understand Christy Dawes? I'd be grateful.
1: Chris at Ashtonfield has also texted in, unfortunately, there is no Lego charger.
0: Oh, hey, charger.
1: Hey, charger, come on. But Lego, Scott, if you feel so desired, has an ideas section. So if you've got a great idea for a Lego set, you can send it to Lego. You can make a mock of it.
0: Yeah.
1: You can send it to Lego and they will pick all the best ones. And the one that gets over 10,000 votes becomes an idea and you get 1% of the profits of every set sold, which doesn't sound like much. But there are a lot of Lego fans in the world. So if you so desire, create a mock, get it to Lego and see what happens.
0: And they'll go, some old rev head in Australia has suggested this thing called Charger.
1: Yes.
0: Yeah, okay.
1: Car enthusiasts all over the world.
0: Yeah, I guess
1: they'd be into it.
0: Yeah, yeah. And with our up thing, apart from Frank picking yours, which is coming up in about 10 minutes after we have a chat with Nikki with News Extra, You Raise Me Up by Josh Groban from Jan in Mudgee. Thank you, Jan. That's a nice suggestion.
1: That's a good one.
0: Yeah, see what I did there? Nice. That's nice.
1: There you go.
0: And from Rod in Taree. Do you like that?
1: I remember that at school discos, mid-90s.
0: We should have
1: a camera in here. No one would
0: bopping
1: watch,
0: away.
1: But, you know.
0: Oh, they should. Be entertaining.
1: Yes, there
0: okay,
1: you go.
0: Okay, thank you for that. Rod from Taree, the only way is up. Keep them coming, 0487 99 1233. Now, you're not exactly a lady of leisure now that you've retired from elite wheelchair racing. You've taken up tennis.
1: Well, I'm trying to find a new exercise routine, a routine that looks like what normal people might do, because it's not training anymore, it's exercise. It's almost a month into my sporting retirement. I'm trying to settle into a new routine. I'm in my race chair twice a week. I'm at the gym once. And yesterday, for the first time in years, I picked up a tennis racket and smashed a few against the ball wall up at Empire Park here in Newcastle, if anybody knows that ball wall up there.
0: Yeah.
1: I was terrible.
0: Yeah.
1: My hand-eye coordination is shocking. I spent more time chasing balls than I did hitting them. I must thank all the morning walkers, though, for fetching my balls for me, because half the tennis court off the side is down a hill.
0: How lovely.
1: So I can't.
0: You created exercise for the whole community.
1: Came home with 4 balls and left with 4 balls and came home with 2. So hopefully they're still there next week. But and to Passer Alan, who told me that my backhand was the problem because all my balls were landing behind me in the same spot. I would argue that it's one of many, Alan, but thank you for your feedback. But I will persist because they say practice makes perfect. And I'm keeping a rally tally, Scott.
0: A rally tally.
1: And I have to, it's a thing
0: what are you
1: now.
0: Up to?
1: It's got a catchy name. I'm at 11. After my first day yesterday.
0: That's pretty good.
1: Is it? I don't know.
0: I think so.
1: But I've told myself I can't leave the court each week until I've improved on my rally tally from the previous week. So, honestly, I could be there till nightfall. Who knows?
0: And therefore, anybody in Newcastle who needs to collect tennis balls, if you're thinking, gee, I'd like more tennis balls.
1: They're brand new too. I only bought them the other day.
0: Hang around Christy Dawes as she tries to up her rally tally and you're guaranteed to get some free tennis balls.
1: Yes.
0: Yeah.
1: But also, I'd like to know, as a normal person, what you love to do for fun, what you do to get a bit of exercise under your belt. Is there a sport I haven't considered yet?
0: No, good idea.
1: Being a paraplegic, please avoid things like rollerblading and anything that involves jumping, because paras can't do that. But anything else, let me know.
0: 0487 99 1233. Extra, extra, read all about. Nikki Elliott, good morning.
2: Good morning.
0: Welcome.
2: Thank you. India has a new political party.
0: Awesome.
2: Yeah, it actually started as a joke response to a cutting comment from India's Supreme Court Chief Justice, who called unemployed youth cockroaches. So, you know, what are the young people to do? There was one international student called Abhijit who's studying in the US. He put out a social media post saying, well, what if all cockroaches came together? Well, that was last month. Can I tell you what's happened in the meantime? Immediately, there were thousands of responses. So Abhijit launched a parody political party to represent all cockroaches. He's named it the Cockroach Janata Party, the CJP. And the cell line that they're using is that the CJP is the voice of the lazy and unemployed. And if you want to be a member, you must be both, plus have the ability to rant professionally.
0: Do you have to rant like a cockroach?
2: Oh, yes, mostly at night time.
0: How does a cockroach rant?
1: I think it flies at you head first.
2: Oh,
1: you know when they fly? Oh, I hate that.
2: Just refuses to die is another way they probably do it. Within 4 days, the Cockroach Party had 10 million followers.
0: Oh.
2: Within the month, 22.5 million followers. That's twice as many as the country's ruling party, the similarly named BJP. So the Cockroach Party is pressing for judicial independence, voting rights, 50% parliamentary representation for women. There are no women on their ranks, by the way, I'm just saying.
0: Yeah.
2: A media free from billionaire capture, public accountability for government spending, and penalties for politicians who get elected and then defect to different parties. It sounds all right.
1: Yes.
2: Actually, I think
1: good on them.
2: Pity they're not
1: power
2: real.
1: To the people.
2: Indeed, but the government has responded.
0: Or to cockroaches.
2: Well, I think the government's feeling the pressure. They've banned the Cockroach Party.
0: Have they?
2: Yeah, the CJP's website in India was blocked. The government pressured Twitter, X, to suspend its account. And the CJP's Instagram was also hacked. But anyway, Abhijit's just led rallies in multiple cities across India last week. That actually didn't go that well. In fact, he was attacked at one in Jaipur. And the crowd then tried to protect the attacker. So they won't be changing the world just yet. Mm. And in fact, they don't even have plans to officially register it, but just to stay as a pressure group. But wow, they've certainly touched some nerves. And what do they say? Why did the cockroach cross the floor?
0: Why?
2: To scare everyone on the couch. I think that's pretty much what they've been doing. There we go. Cockroach party. Do we need that? Could that be the new force in Australia?
0: Oh, please.
2: Under a different name.
1: We don't need any more forces in Australian politics.
2: It would be socialism under a different name, probably.
0: Why?
2: Oh, I don't know. Accountability and equal representation and no billionaire capture. I don't know. I'm just making stuff up here, Scott.
0: Well, you brought it to our attention.
2: I did.
0: Nikki Elliott with the Cockroach Party. Mystery song and a tick. But we've got more ups coming in, I hope. 0487 99 1233. Before we learn of Ms. Dawes, that Frank of Oaklands has already nailed, already picked what the song is. No one else has, though, Christy, with those clues of yours.
1: No.
0: No one.
1: My mum threw in a good suggestion.
0: What
1: up,
0: was
1: up
0: that?
1: And away. In my beautiful balloon. I realised I should have stopped as soon as I started. Sorry.
0: And the rest of us realised as well.
3: Weather.
1: Today, there's quite a bit of rain across the state. We have scattered showers or rain areas across southern and central areas and northern inland plains extending to the northern slopes and ranges throughout the day. Isolated showers can be expected elsewhere in the state unless you live in the far northeast. We are expecting snow showers on the alpine peaks above 1600 metres, daytime temperatures above average in the east, tending near or slight below average in the west, northwesterly winds fresh on the ranges, west to southwesterly winds in the far west. Later, and the severe weather warning for damaging winds in parts of the Snowy Mountains forecast district. It's easing this morning, but may re-intensify this afternoon.
0: Mm. Now, there is quite a bit of rain across the state. We'll have scattered showers or rain areas across southern and central areas, as well as the northern inland plains, extending to the northern slopes and ranges throughout the day. Isolated showers can be expected elsewhere in the state, unless you live in the far northeast. So that's what we are expecting throughout today. As for tomorrow, scattered showers about the northeast, the northwest slopes and adjacent inland plains, isolated showers elsewhere and more snow showers above 1,400 metres. And in the west of the state, temps will be below average and slightly above in the east. And a similar story on Sunday.
1: Yes, and some of our current temps. Cape Byron sitting on 21, Newcastle 17, Mossvale 14, Bega 15, Goulburn 14, Tamworth 15, Albury 14, Mildura 15, and Bourke, you are currently sitting on 14 degrees.
0: 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Suggestions coming on in for song titles, and we'll learn Christie's in just a tick.
3: Traffic.
0: So there's a truck crash in the Riverina. This is at Darlington Point on the Sturt Highway between Kidman Way and the Newell Highway, and at the moment the highway is closed in both directions due to this truck crash at Darlington Point on the Sturt Highway. So if you are on that thoroughfare, take care, slow down. If you see anything else, there's that number again, 0487 99 1233. But if your hands are on the steering wheel, don't put them on the telephone. Don't get a fine on account of us or put yourself at peril on account of us. Get the passenger to text in any details if you come across any on the roads, wherever you may be around the state. So mystery song with up in the song title, Ms. Dawes.
1: Okay, so this lead singer of this song wrote a memoir, and his memoir was titled Fortunate Son, My Life, My Music. Now, he said that this song came to him when he was riding his motorcycle through the California hills. You can just envisage it now, can't you? The song was written by that lead singer. It's a very upbeat song, trying to give a hint that as bad as things were in the early 70s, there might be some hope for the future. Now, with the band being American, the song required a bit of translation for British audiences. So in England, if you go around the bend, it means you go crazy. So when the band toured the UK, they had to keep explaining to the British press that the song was not about dementia or mental health, that it was about something more hopeful, that something was up around the bend. Now, Elton John covered this song shortly after its release. I nearly got a grab of it, but when I listened to it, it actually just sounded very much like the song. He hasn't really played or mixed around with it at all. So I didn't get a grab. If you want to listen to it, you can. But it also did reach number one on the Australian singles chart back in 1970, and it held that spot for 6 weeks. It is a classic. It is by Creedence Clearwater Revival.
0: Is that one word or two?
1: Clearwater? I thought it even might have been hyphenated, but it's not. It's one word. Okay. So there you go. Up around the bend.

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1: What a good
0: did
1: choice.
0: You like it?
1: Yeah,
0: what
1: that was very good. And I've learned that Clearwater is one word.
0: There you go.
1: You learn something new every day with you, Christy Dawes. And
0: I don't know about that.
1: Well, you, of course you do. And someone's gone, howdy guys, Up Songs. Grew up listening to Up There Kazali. It was the epitome of Australian weekend footy in late 1970s. Real feel-good stuff. Have a good one. Dave-O from Gravo.
0: Oh.
1: Where's Gravo?
0: What's Gravo?
1: I don't know. Dave-O, what's Gravo?
0: Yes.
1: Well, it's better than Dave from Grave, I guess. Wouldn't want that.
0: Dave from the Grave. Yes, let us know what Gravo is. Also, no name to this one, but You Raise Me Up. Oh, sorry. It's from Jan. You Raise Me Up by Josh Groban.
1: Yeah.
0: And
1: you put a call out asking for suggestions for exercise now that you've retired.
0: I did. Mm. So Liz from Lake Macquarie has texted in, guys, many years ago, Jackie Weaver was interviewed on Parkinson's and the Parkinson, and the conversation came to her fitness, exercise and sporting regime. Her answer made Parky blush and still makes me laugh. Sex and Scrabble were her sports of choice.
1: Oh.
0: So there you go.
1: There you
0: Thank
1: go.
0: Thank you for the suggestion, Liz.
1: Mm. Mm, bingo.
0: Bingo.
1: Well, that's a term in Scrabble, I think, when you get all seven.
0: It may also be a term in the...
1: In the other game?
0: Yeah.
1: Who knows? I don't know.
0: At the end. Anyway, moving
1: up
0: on.
1: Up next, we heard in the news about music festivals being really in tough times at the moment, that things are tough. We're going to hear a success story about a music festival in regional New South Wales. That's next.
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0: So yesterday there was a veritable parade of music festival directors, entertainment managers, arts bodies and musicians all appearing one by one before the New South Wales Legislative Council's inquiry into the state of live music here in New South Wales. Musical festivals are increasingly going into hiatus or they're folding altogether due to financial pressures, red tape around things like health, medical plans, heat management, unaffordable ticket prices, and honestly, the list goes on.
1: So it is refreshing, therefore, in light of all of what Christy's just told us, to learn about a handful of friends in a village in regional New South Wales who have managed to almost accidentally, we'll find out what we mean by accidentally in a tick, pull together a brand new music festival. In the midst of all of those other ones falling over, this one is growing. Let's find out about it. Rick Buckmaster is one of the organisers of what is called the Harvest Moon Festival at Nimboida. Population, by the way, 268. He joins us on the line. Rick, g'day.
3: Hi, Scott. Hi, Chrissy. How are you both?
1: Very well.
0: Very well, thank you.
1: Tell us about Nimboida, which is just near Grafton, isn't it? Just inland from Grafton?
3: It's inland from Grafton as you head into after Armidale. So we're the foothills of the Great Dividing Range, and we're famous here for rafting on the Nimboida River. And I'm a part of the Nimboida Camping Canoe Centre here, and we take people out onto the river. And you can camp at our beautiful campground here. There's 300 sites here to camp at. And we have basic cabins as well. So, and that's nestled in here on our little creek here. So it's a beautiful place, sort of nestled away, if that makes any sense.
1: Yeah.
3: Little piece of paradise.
0: Makes perfect sense. But, Rick, you never set out

0: you know, when COVID hit, the usual thing, no work, no gigs, no nothing. And, of course, when you live in a small community, you get friendly with all the community around here and elsewhere. So a couple musicians got together after COVID and said, we've got to get back into playing, everybody. So they put on a private party. They called it Harvest Moon, and they invited their musician friends and family to their private property. And so they had an amazing event over 2 days, and basically it was all free, and basically they had about 50, 60 people come. So they said, let's do it again next year. So that's what they did. But unfortunately, it got to about 120 to 150 people that came, and it just got too much for being on someone's private property. So knowing these people and being on the Canoe Centre, I said, we should continue it on, and let's get you guys as a committee, and I'll be on that, called the Harvest Moon Committee. And I'm on the Camping Canoeing Committee here, and let's see if we can combine it all together and let's take this one step further, because we've got the capacity to put 350 to 500 people here, you know? Yeah. And they went, great idea. So then it became, as you were talking about before, we have to go through legislation. Let's go to the council. We have to go to DA. And it just started from there. So we basically just went through the hoops, if that makes sense, and ticked every box for the council. And from that moment on, advertised to all the artists on Facebook and basically got 60 artists that wanted to play. And we only had 20 spots. And we basically put this festival together on a budget of not a great deal, because we have sponsors, local sponsors in town, giving us a bit of cash. But the main thing is the budget. You've got to make the festival reasonably priced. So for a weekend ticket to come to our festival was only under $100, $99 per person. And that's for your camping for 2 nights. And the festival. So that is the phenomenal price. Our goal was to make sure it was affordable to everybody, and it worked. So again, we being the beginning of something again, it we had like a nearly over half the capacity of people coming through. But because we're very keen on budgeting and knowing exactly where the expenses run, we can tell you every day how we're going. You know, they're out, the incomings, the outgoings, very, very skilled in knowing exactly what's happening in that. If anything went wrong, obviously the Canoe Centre would, you know, take the brunt of it. But at the end of the day, we know, like right now, we're almost about to become profitable for this year, as in, you know, we've sold enough tickets right now to get to the point. Two more tickets possibly sold, and now we'll be in the profit mode.
1: Wow.
0: That's taking into account all the musicians being paid, the cleaners, you name it. It's all listed on a spreadsheet to make sure it works.
1: So, Rick, how have you made it work? You mentioned you concentrate on the budget. You've got your eyes on the budget, but I'm sure a lot of festival organisers do that as well, and yet you seem to be swimming against the tide of what's happening with these music festivals. Why is yours actually working?
0: I think it's because we keep our prices down. We use all local acts as far as we can get. So all of our acts, which is the tradition of what this started out was to really support the local musicians in our area and district. So we don't have, you know, a major headliner costing us, you know, $60,000 for 45 minutes of music. We don't have that. We have people that are reasonably priced for coming to Nimboida and performing for us. So again, all our performers this year are all local people that either live in the area or have lived in the area. And that's the main feature of the festival. And it's actually capped through the council, only being 500 people on site at one time. So it's become boutique. So we'll never get, because we've got a DA for 5 years, it'll never get to, oh my God, there's going to be 3,000 people, 7 stages and all this sort of stuff. It's always going to be nice, boutique, friendly people all here for the right reasons. And, you know, people are coming back because they want to meet the people they met last year.
2: Yeah.
0: You know, they want to come and,
2: it sounds like you're going to keep it really lovely.

0: and intimate and not overcrowded, which a lot of these big concerts can come and festivals can become, and we see people traipsing around the mud and not having a lovely time that it should be. So it's lovely that in a way that you can keep it small and intimate. Can I just ask? I was just going to say, I'm interested in the name. Where did it come from?
1: Basically, the person that brought it up was a lover of, I can't think of the gentleman's name right now, that put a song out that had Harvest Moon in it. So it's got nothing really to do with the harvesting of the moon.
2: Was it Neil Young?
1: Neil Young, that's right. That's him, yeah. He's a Neil Young fan, the person that did this. And we just love the name, so we just keep on keeping it, which is really nice. And our marketing is all about the beautiful moon and things like that. So each year our merchandise will have a different coloured moon on it. So come and get a T-shirt with the different coloured moon for each year. So it's very, very nice. The main thing too is we've got a lot of people here on this committees or that are volunteering their time. And that's the main thing. They're so passionate about wanting to keep music going that they're giving up their time to do all this for free. So, you know, I'm a volunteer here, so I volunteer all my time to make sure this happens. And at the end of the day, the Nimboida Camping Canoeing's it's run by volunteers, owned by the community here. And, you know, it helps us keep afloat, basically.
2: Very, and I like what you did there. Keep afloat. Nice one.
1: Yeah.
2: And tell me, how is this possible? You say 60 musicians. This is a town of less than 300.
1: 250 people.
2: How on earth, how many musos do you have in that town?
0: Something in the water, Rick.
1: It's basically down from Coffs Harbour, Dorrigo, Lismore. It's all these local people that play all around our area and region, basically. So it's, you know, people will be coming from Dorrigo, people will be coming from their tour overseas that they've been touring. So it's one of those things where a lot of our local people here that are quite famous are touring over in Europe, say, for 4 months of the year. And we're just lucky to have them say yes to us because they've finished their tour. They're not touring at all this year. So, again, local means when you're in a small regional town, it means it's 2 hours that way, 3 hours that way, and 4 hours that way. That's local to us.
2: Go on, drop some names. Who are some of these famous neighbours of yours who are playing?
1: Oh, they're not neighbours. They're just around the corner. Well, our friends that are coming that have just finished touring around the world is Grace and Hugh. They, after the fires here in 2019, came and did a gig for us at our hall. So we lost 90 homes in 2019 here in the fires and in November. So they came and did a 45-minute movie. And a part of this movie, because they're musicians, they actually wrote a song about us, and it's called Up the Armidale Road, the song specifically. And they have taken this worldwide, the movie, the song, and have put it into festivals, put it into movie stuff. And they're happily on their way home and they can fit us in. So it's all like they're coming home. And a part of their movie, the end part, was at the Nimboida Camping Canoeing. They had all these people they'd interviewed, me included. We're all out there singing with them and doing their video clip, because the whole video clip was done with everybody playing an instrument or doing something. So they're amazing. So they're going to be the headliners. They're a fun act. And also we've got a group from, a duo from Ballingen called Sage, and they're normally touring Europe at the time of the festival. But again, they're here and they're happy to come down. We saw them again at Woodford, but now they're going to come and, you know, play with us, basically.
2: Very good.
1: We're very happy to have, again, our local people here coming and supporting us.
0: It sounds like it's going to be a fantastic weekend. We wish you all the best with the event. And FOMO. I'm going to be jealous that I can't make it. But thanks so much for joining us.
1: All you need to do, just get online, Nimboida Camping Canoeing, Harvest Moon Festival, buy a ticket, you know, bring your chair. You'll have a great weekend.
2: There you go. And you suggested an up song for our list here, the Up the Armidale Road. That fits into our theme for today. Well done, you.
1: Thank you very much.
2: See you later, Rick.
1: Have a great day.
0: Thanks.
1: Bye-bye. See
2: ya. Bye. Rick Buckmaster there, organiser of the Harvest Moon Festival.

0: Festival. Sounds like a lot of fun. In yes. regional New South Wales.
1: We had Davo from Gravo before and we were...
0: Or Dave from Grave.
1: Yes, and we didn't know where Gravo was. Mm. It's Gravesend, 40 k's southeast of Moree. And he said it's a great place to turn your toes up.
0: Good on you, Davo. Thank you. And remember Guy, who I think it was last week he messaged in? He was out in his motorbike?
1: Yes.
0: Okay, so he's messaging where you said about turning passion into career, into a business.
1: Yep.
0: So... He, Guy, did an apprenticeship as a fitter and turner. He learnt to fly in a glider. Then he carried on. He now holds a commercial pilot's license and he flies agricultural and fire bombing aircraft. And he's also got a small flying school in Tamora.
1: Oh, my God.
0: So as well as rides a motorbike
1: Go
0: while
1: Guy.
0: Listening to us.
1: What about the coolest person on the planet?
0: Well, that's you, Christy Dawes, but Guy is
1: I don't
0: a
1: ride a motorbike
0: second.
1: Or have a pilot's license, so I think that's much cooler.
0: Guy can teach you. He can teach you. Up next for our Day Of segment, this is going to be a hell of a lot of fun. Maybe this is something you can do for exercise. We'll find out about it next in our Day Of.
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0: And you're on ABC New South Wales at 7 to 11 with Christy and Scott. Thanks so much for your company, which means we have about another 7 minutes together. Now, tomorrow is a day where thousands around the world will come together to celebrate a shared passion. It's juggling.
1: Yes. Tomorrow is World Juggling Day, and here to tell us more is internationally acclaimed comedy juggler Joel Salem from Mullumbimby. Good morning, Joel.
4: Good morning. How are you?
1: I am very well. Very excited to talk about this topic, yeah. to juggle this subject, pardon the pun.
4: Nice.
1: Can I say, what inspired you to start juggling?
4: I learned when I was 8. It was a school camp. I just did it for fun. And then 35 years later, it's been my career that's taken me all around the world. So it was very unplanned.
0: How did you turn this passion into a career, mate? Because we've been talking about that this morning as well, how you do that. So how did you do it?
4: An over-supportive mother.
1: Is there such a thing?
4: No, there's not. It's like, but having that parental encouragement really got me going. Anyway, it gets everyone going.
0: So, were you one of those annoying kids who picks at the fruit bowl and goes, "Hey, Mum, look at me! Look what I'm doing with the orange and the banana and the apple at the same time."
4: Absolutely. And I did a routine when I was 13, 14, where I would juggle an apple, a machete and a juggling ball. And then I would eat the apple whilst juggling. And I still do this routine where I juggle ping pong balls in my mouth. And my mum was so encouraging that I think I could have bounced one off her forehead and she would have said, good shot.
1: You never mixed up the apple with the machete, did you, and accidentally got the wrong one?
4: No. And that was obviously, that's the tension around the act. But I used to have a fake, like a rubber egg, and I'd say, who doesn't believe me? And I'd smash one on the ground. And then I'd go, who else doesn't believe me? And I'd pull out a rubber one and I'd throw that into the audience and everyone, and then it just would bounce. But then I didn't clean it up properly after one show in a nightclub when I was 18. And then there was a terrible accident on the dance floor after that I won't go into the details.
1: For legal reasons, we can't go
4: life,
1: there.
4: It was a life lesson.
0: A life lesson. Don't Joel, throw eggs on the dance floor.
1: Joel, do we know how many jugglers, both professional and amateur, there are worldwide?
4: Yes, not me, but I'm sure somebody does. The International Juggling Association in America, they might have that statistic.
0: There's an association for you guys?
4: Yeah. There's a few. There's some massive festivals. There's one in America, the IJA festival that happens every year, and then there's the EJC, the European Juggling Convention, and thousands and thousands of people go to those. They're extraordinary, yeah.
0: I can't imagine you guys all getting together and just tossing stuff in the air going, look at me.
4: Yeah, well, I've worked more with ensembles and, like, I've worked with Circus Oz and another company in America for 12 years. And my favourite form of juggling is juggling percussion. It's a technique that's been developed over the last 15 or 20 years and you can play really intricate rhythms with these particular made juggling balls that are percussion shaped.

0: the balls.
1: My God, that
0: Wow.
1: is so clever.
0: It's so fun.
1: You talk about working with different props, but if you want to start, whether you're a kid or an adult, what is the easiest and most importantly safest item to start with when you try juggling for the first time? And I'm assuming it's not going to be a machete.
0: No, lawnmowers. No, the simplest thing when you're first starting is like they're called silks. You can get them at juggling shops, and they're like little bits of light fabric, so that they've got a lot of time in the air, so you get a sense of where the space is and the pattern. And then just soft juggling balls or percussion juggling balls is I can't tell you what a brain combination of things it is when you start putting rhythm into your juggling.
2: So the fact there is this World Juggling Day, how should we celebrate Juggling Day? Should all of us have a crack and go to the fruit bowl as little Joel once did and just go, I'm gonna throw this in the air?
0: Yeah, definitely. And going online, I'm like, since the invention of the internet, the trajectory of juggling skills and techniques and sharing of information, obviously that's what the internet does, but like the skills and techniques are through the roof. If you just go hashtag juggling on Instagram, it's incredible what people are doing.
1: Well, I wish you all the best celebrating International Juggling Day. It has been wonderful to talk to you.
2: Yeah.
1: Do not have
0: Thank you.
1: any issues with your machetes. We wish you all the safest juggling in the world. Joel Salem, it has been an absolute pleasure. Thank
2: Yeah, that
1: you.
2: was a lot of fun. Thanks, Joel.
0: Thank you. Thanks, Chrissy. Thanks, Scott.
2: See you, mate.
1: Joel Salem, comedy juggler from Mullumbimby.
2: And kudos to Joel's mum for being so patient when he was little.
1: Yes, always great to have you'd rather an oversupportive parent than an undersupportive parent.
2: Absolutely. And Jenny goes, my grandmother's family were living at Gravesend at the time of the end of the First World War. Newspapers only came to Gravesend via the train and were usually 3 days late. Gravesend did not know the First World War had ended until that newspaper arrived. Isn't that
1: Oh
2: fascinating?
1: my gosh, so
2: Yeah.
1: good. And another up song, Uptown Girl.
2: Uptown Girl.
1: Thanks, Helen.
2: Hey, Uptown Girl. Thank you, Chris.
3: Rhiannon Solomon Marin with ABC News. Small business groups are welcoming the federal government's decision to wind back some of its proposed capital gains tax changes, describing it as a win for growing businesses across the country. The tweaks to the scheme mean businesses with an annual turnover of up to $10 million will continue to qualify for the 50% capital gains tax concession. Council of Small Business Organisations Australia Chief Executive Skye Capuccio says the decision will give thousands of small businesses some certainty moving forward.
4: It's particularly important for those 180,000 small businesses across the country who fall between that 2 million and 10 million annual turnovers who will now be eligible for this concession. And it's also important for those businesses, those small businesses who are turning over less than 10 million but who are looking to grow.
3: Hezbollah says the ceasefire agreement between Washington and Tehran marks a real victory for Iran. The Iran-backed militant group is welcoming the deal and its commitments to protect Lebanon's sovereignty. Israel has refused to withdraw from a so-called security zone in southern Lebanon it's occupying, even though the Memorandum of Understanding calls for it to leave. Hassan Fadlallah from Hezbollah's primarily parliamentary bloc says what matters most is that the agreement is final.
5: This memorandum is a real victory for Iran. Anyone who stubbornly refuses to see this reality is looking neither through the lens of fairness, nor through the lens of truth, nor through the lens of reality. Even within Israel, we hear a major outcry regarding this memorandum.
3: Some ground stabilisation work is expected to take place on a new motorway project in Sydney's south before tunnelling can recommence. Work was stopped on the M6 tunnels between Arncliffe and Kogarah after two sinkholes appeared in 2024. The state government says a deal has been reached with the contractors to get back to work at no extra cost to taxpayers. Camilla Drover from New South Wales Motorways says the builders will be fixing the subsidence first.
6: Before they can recommence tunnelling, they need to ensure that the ground is stable. So part of that ground stabilisation work, they are proposing to use some grout injecting, which is effectively putting cement into the ground to stabilise it ahead of the tunnelling for that last section.
3: Virgin Australia has extended...

0: Ended the expiry date for travel booked using flight credits issued during COVID-19 travel bans after pressure from customers and consumer advocates. National tourism reporter Christy Sexton-McGrath has more.
1: The airline had previously said travel vouchers issued by Virgin Australia between April 2020 and July 2022 would expire at the end of this month. Customers were told they would need to fly by that date as well. However, the airline this morning announced customers will now be able to use those credits for flights to late May 2027. Senator Bridget McKenzie says it's not good enough.
2: If Virgin is expecting a slow clap from their loyal customers, they're not going to get it from this announcement.
1: Virgin says around 90% of COVID credits have been redeemed.
0: The Queensland and federal governments have teamed up to invest $24 million to reduce water pollution on the Great Barrier Reef. Grants will be available for wastewater treatment projects in the reef catchment. Dr. Renee Gruber is a water quality expert with the Australian Institute of Marine Science. She says cutting down on coastal runoff will directly protect the natural wonder's fragile environment.
3: Improvements to sediment and nutrient inputs from wastewater and stormwater will have a positive impact on water quality, and it can improve local habitats like seagrasses and the local area around those point source inputs.
0: In sport, Canada has secured its first men's FIFA World Cup victory, which has been soured by a horrific injury to one of their stars. Ismaël Koné was kicked in the leg and was stretchered from the field in the spiteful clash against Qatar in Vancouver. Two Qatari players were sent off during the match in separate incidents, with Canada scoring six goals. Earlier, Switzerland shot to the top of Group B, while South Africa and the Czech Republic played out a one-all draw. To the weather, scattered showers or rain areas across southern and central areas and northern inland plains, extending to the northern slopes and ranges through the day. Isolated showers elsewhere, apart from the far northeast, snow showers on the alpine peaks above 1,600 metres. In Sydney, a shower or two this morning with north to northwesterly winds, heading for a top of 21 degrees in the city, 20 in the west. Right now on the coast, it's 18 degrees. 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
4: So there I was in Auntie Jean's frock.
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15: There's a moment in the 90s movie Men in Black where Tommy Lee Jones tells Will Smith that if they're going to find the aliens they're looking for, they're going to have to consult the reputable newspapers. And so they pick up some copies of the Scandal Rag, the National Enquirer, and its black and white sister paper, the Weekly World News. The Weekly World News is now defunct, but at its peak, it sold upwards of 1.2 million copies per issue. It ran important stories with headlines blasted across its front page, like termites eat the Eiffel Tower, 174 mile per hour sneeze blows off woman's hair, alien in slammer after fist fight with Bill Clinton over Hillary, and my personal favourite, man is all thumbs, with a picture of a man who has no fingers, only thumbs. Today, Jack the Insider makes a welcome return to conversations to make sense of all of this. Jack Oisted is a true crime writer and a columnist for The Australian, and he's the co-author of The Fine Cotton Fiasco. Today, Jack's here with the story behind these stories, how and why the Weekly World News was founded by a former officer of the CIA, and how, in its dying gasp, it passed on the baton of the almost true, half true, and completely silly to the internet. Welcome back, Jack.
16: A pleasure to be here, Richard.
15: Jack, you're wearing a T-shirt with the front page of the Weekly World News issue, and I'm just going to read some of the headlines I can see on your T-shirt. The big, bold headline is Beach Party Terror. Deadly manfish emerges from the ocean to attack partygoers.
16: Yes.
15: Stay away from the beach in bold italics. Then below that, underwater city confirmed. I mean, there's a lot of information
16: there's
15: on that.
16: There's a lot going
15: page
16: on there, Richard, in a whole mess of fonts, starbursts, sashes top and bottom. This is a front cover that's screaming to be taken off the newsstand and read.
15: And it was.
16: It was indeed, too. Yes.
15: It's one of the most popular journals in the United States in its heyday. This story of

0: Weekly World News is for you, it's a love story, isn't it?
1: It's a love story. It's literary Dadaism. Essentially disinformation. When disinformation was silliness for the sake of silliness. And that's why I grew to love it. Look, I looked at some of the techniques that they were using because I was involved in magazine publishing myself. And I thought, well, if they can be this silly and get away with it, so can we. And so at the bottom sash of this front cover is the words, "I'll never be the same." And it's something that I used on numerous occasions in other magazines, because it fits everywhere. I'll never be the same. I'll never be the same as I was before I walked into this studio, Richard. It's something you can use on every occasion. I'll never be the same.
0: They ought to bring it back, like pole shock for Albanese. I'll never be the same.
1: It just works everywhere.
0: What kind of writers worked at the Weekly World News in its heyday, Jack?
1: Look, these were highly skilled writers. I mean, some of them have been pulled from the New York Times, Philadelphia Inquirer, not the National Inquirer, the Philadelphia Inquirer. So these were highly skilled journalists who were having a bit of a break, and their brief from their editor was just make things up. But don't just make things up, make it extraordinary, make it unbelievable, and make it funny.
0: What were some of its ongoing obsessions? Big stories, you know?
1: Aliens, creatures from the deep. Mermaids was another particular fascination. Creatures from planet Earth and beyond. But there were also sort of a political bent. It was an apolitical paper. It didn't have a right or left-wing bias, but it did mock politicians from both sides, actually. Newt Gingrich, the Republican House Majority Leader, was ruthlessly mocked, as was Bill Clinton and often Hillary. One of the headlines you mentioned there was that both Bill and an alien had been locked up after a punch-up, and there's just this great photos of Bill Clinton and the alien both sporting black eyes.
0: He was obsessed with the Bible, too. There were often, Bible stories, like apple found from the Garden of Eden, that kind of thing.
1: Garden of Eden was found, and the original apple was found as well. You'd think it'd be a little bit desiccated, given the time, but no, there it was, just with a couple of bite marks out of it.
0: And pizza was found at the Last Supper, apparently,
1: pizza
0: too.
1: Was served at the Last Supper. That's the other thing we got to learn. And Jesus would return to Earth, but we didn't really notice. It wasn't really widely reported in the mainstream media.
0: That's right, in the mainstream media.
1: Yeah, that's right, in the volume of lies from the mainstream media. But Weekly World News reported that Jesus had come back to Earth,
0: yes,
1: gathered some followers, and the rest of us were left to eternal damnation.
0: That was the headline, "The Second Coming Came and Went," wasn't it? So that means that if Jesus had come and gone, the rest of us were going to be subject to the tribulations.
1: The rapture had come, and we had missed it. We had blinked and missed it, and we were doomed for eternal damnation.
0: How about Jimmy Hoffa, the Teamsters leader and gangster? He was an obsession as well, wasn't he?

0: He was, his body was never found.
1: That's right. Of course, Jimmy Hoffa's body was found by the Weekly World News in Elvis Presley's grave. But Elvis wasn't there because Elvis was all over the place. There were so many Elvis Presley sightings, and Weekly World News drove that. You might remember it was a sort of American fascination, and we'd look at them and go, look, Elvis Presley died on the toilet, you guys. I mean, we all know this. But it was all driven by Weekly World News, who finally sort of admitted that Elvis Presley was, in fact, still alive and working in a 7-Eleven in Pennsylvania.
2: When I was living in the UK in the 1990s, I used to buy on a Sunday this similar magazine that was called The Sunday Sport. Mm. And it had headlines on it like World War II bomber found on the moon. Mm. And then a week later, the headline would be, it's gone.
1: It's gone.
2: And they had proof.
1: Yeah, that's right.
2: They had a picture of the moon's surface and there was no bomber on it at all.
1: So scientists concerned, Richard. Scientists concerned.
2: But there was something, I have to admit, there was something beguiling about that, to see this nonsense. Mm. But in the format of a proper newspaper,
1: yes,
2: on the stands, with this absolute nonsense in it, the Weekly World News had its slogan as America's most reliable newspaper.
1: Yes, and would discredit mainstream media as well. This was the only news that you needed to read.
2: But there was 1% of me
1: that wanted to believe it.
2: That, or thought, can it in any way?
1: Is there a kernel of truth here?
2: It's much the same way when I saw my first mockumentary, which was Spinal Tap, which was clearly not real. But a part of me was thinking, is this real?
1: Yes. Trailer Park Boys from Canada was one of mine too. And I'm looking, are these guys real? And, of course, it became obvious the more you watched it that it wasn't. And this is the trick of Weekly World News. It was magnificently imaginative fiction dressed up as news.
2: Tell me about some of your favourite headlines.
1: Well, I think my favourite one is Baby Born with Tattoo, which wasn't a front-page story. This was inside, probably page 7, and just a 200-word story, Baby Born with Tattoo. And the first question you've got to ask is not how. I mean, forget how. Why? Why are you reporting on this? And the story, it's just a brief 200 words, would just explain the no, it was no birthmark. It was a tattoo. And you know what it said, Richard?
2: No.
1: Mother.
2: I should have known that. No, I was thinking a sailor's anchor. No, mother. Okay. There are always amazing discoveries being unveiled.
1: Amazing discoveries.
2: Like, amazing discovery. Rome was built in a day.
1: Yeah, they knocked out the Colosseum and just kept working. Got the concreters out and just did it all in a day. Amazing discovery. Scientists explain. They weren't concerned. They were just explaining how this happened, how we got to Rome being built in one single 24-hour period. You know, this is the early period of wellness, and they got stuck into those sorts of things too. So this is the early period where people sort of rejecting medical science and going for supplements and wellness things. And they come up with these sorts of things. Sleep in a tub of lard and look 20 years younger. Keto to long life, porridge, whiskey and cigarettes. I don't know about the porridge, but the other stuff then sort of sounds right. Lose 70 pounds in 15 days. With flesh-eating bacteria. Get yourself some flesh-eating bacteria. Fantastic weight loss program.
2: Prove I lie.
1: Yeah, that's right. Yeah, prove that sleeping in a tub of lard will not make you look 20 years younger. Lard, of course, is a wonderful universal panacea, of course.
2: The thing I like about the Weekly World News that's so different from the poisonous untruths circulated on the internet is that it's not mean-spirited. It's kind of in love with the whole weirdness and surrealness of it all, except when it came to the French.
1: That's right.
2: What kind of
1: really
2: headlines?
1: It was vile and racist when it came to the French. Vengeful frogs eat French chef's legs was one. They really didn't like the French. And you might think, oh, this might have something to do with the Iraq War. Do you remember the...
2: How French fries became freedom fries?
1: Freedom fries. Yes. And all, but it actually predates this.
2: Really?
1: It predates the Iraq War. So they were just into the French all the time. Another one was sissy French kids trade cards of female impersonators. I mean, again, I have to ask why.
2: So unlike normal American kids who trade baseball cards, the French are trading cards of female impersonators.
1: Dick Emery was a real collectible. Mm.
2: So they have these stock phrases on the cover, as you say, I'll never be the same.

0: Okay. Mm.
1: Scientists Concerned was another one after...
0: Experts agree.
1: Experts agree. Right. Were they ever named, these experts?
0: No, never. It was occasionally you'd see a scientist was, you know, completely fabricated and he'd belong to some university that didn't exist. But for the most part, it was just experts and scientists.
1: How difficult was it to get a story published in the Weekly World News? Well, I mean, because these have to be carefully written. They actually have kind of a weird high standard for the low bar of journalism here. Well,
0: these are highly skilled writers. So it was open to freelancers, but extremely difficult to break in. There's a piece on the web written by a guy who was very proud to have been freelanced into Weekly World News on 6 occasions, despite having 40 cracks. So he didn't get very far, and he went on to become the editor-in-chief of Esquire magazine. So it was not easy.
1: It's like the New Yorker, but without the fact-checking.
0: Yeah, there's no need for fact-checking.
1: But it required a certain kind of vibrancy of imagination, though, to write for this sort of thing.
0: And it's really, really difficult to do. I mean, one of the things that you would learn writing magazines of this kind is that you can easily write 1,000 words on the topic, but you can't. You just don't have that space. So you've got to compress 1,000 into 200, and that's a real skill. It's something it took me a long time to learn.
1: Today I'm with Jack Hoisted, true crime writer, columnist for The Australian, and co-author of The Fine Cotton Fiasco. He's here with the story of the Weekly World News, a weekly publication from the United States, now sadly defunct, that ran with the headline, "The World's Only Reliable News." Tell me about the man who founded the Weekly World News, Jack.
0: Well, it's his real name, but as you'd expect, it's a colourful name. It's Generoso Pope the Second, or Junior, I think he preferred the name. And he had a fascinating background. As you mentioned in the intro, he was in the CIA briefly. I think he spent a year there. He graduated from MIT in engineering, I think.
1: Just let me add this point. Lest we think a guy like that is too wacky for the CIA. This is in the post-war era when they were going to give Castro an exploding cigar to blow up his face.
0: Something like 238 attempts on Castro's life.
1: They were going to give him some chemical that would make his beard fall out, which would humiliate him and make him feel unmasculine.
0: He was a scuba diver, Castro. So they put something that would cause a terrible rash and also make him lose his facial hair, which, according to the CIA, would completely humiliate him amongst his Latin American followers.
1: And they were giving people LSD. They were doing trials of LSD to try and use it as a truth serum, I thought was a wacky conspiracy theory, but turned out to be utterly true.
0: It turned out to be true.
1: Completely true.
0: It turned out to be true.
1: So that's the CIA this guy's working in for a year,
0: that's
1: is
0: right.
1: it? Okay.
0: And perhaps I'd like to think that he was considered too wacky for the CIA. So off he went. I believe his father had a printing press. The Weekly World News was linked to National Enquirer. It was in the same offices in Miami, in Florida. And there was a black and white press that was just sitting idle as National Enquirer moved into colour print. And so that's why Generoso Pope the Second decided to run Weekly World News as a newspaper, just simply black and white.
1: Now, the National Enquirer was a nasty mag, and it focused on celebrity gossip, and it was quite poisonous like that. Mm. How did Weekly World News, which was supposed to be just a black and white version of that, evolve into something altogether much, much sillier and weirder and funnier?
0: It started as a celebrity tattle thing, and it wasn't terribly successful. You've got to be in colour if you want to have made-up stories about celebrities. So Generoso Pope employed a fellow by the name of Eddie Klontz. Now, Eddie Klontz had no pedigree in newspapers. He was a high school dropout from North Carolina who'd acted as a copy boy in a number of local sort of regional newspapers in the United States. But between the two of them, there was this incredible chemistry. And after the sort of failed enterprise around celebrity tattle, it was decided that we're just going to go crazy. There will be no limits. Forget about fact-checking. Forget about having sources for your stories. Just sit down in front of a typewriter in those days and just hammer out a story that's imaginative, creative, funny, and totally fabricated.
1: I wonder how much of this plugged into America's apocalyptic imagination, because this is also appearing at the same time you've got that book, The Late Great Planet Earth, being printed, which predicts that, as per the Book of Revelation, the apocalypse is going to be upon the world in 1975 or something like that.
0: Yeah.
1: So that came and went. And I think there is a kind of a large audience of Americans in particular who are looking out for signs and wonders. And along comes the Weekly World News and offers them an image of the creature from the Black Lagoon emerging on a beach Miami or Long Island
0: somewhere. Stay away from the beach. So they did veer into this apocalyptic thing. I mean, what today we would consider the MAGA crew as well. They used to ruthlessly mock, you know, they would just refer to them as slack-jawed yokels and rednecks and so forth. So it was really sort of self-satirizing of, I guess, what would they perceived to be their readership, but probably wasn't. Their readership would have been a little bit higher up the intellectual scale.
1: We've talked about aliens. Aliens seem to be an ongoing feature, and it's gone so far beyond the idea that there are aliens out there in the universe. That's just a done deal.
0: Yeah.
1: And they're not only in the universe, they're here on Earth. They're showing up all the time and all over the place. Give me some of your favourite alien headlines from the Weekly World News.
0: This wasn't just a UFO sighting story, some bullet in the sky, some light filmed and grainy black and white.
1: Boring.
0: Aliens were among us. There are 20 US senators were aliens, according to them. And if you've ever seen Newt Gingrich, you'd go, yeah, maybe. Hey, Cruz, yeah, he could be. Strip that man down, there's bound to be some tentacles come out somewhere.
1: Yes. What was his position on aliens?
0: Very pro-alien. Aliens were doing a lot of good in this country. Like I say, Bill Clinton and an alien had a punch-up, and Hillary had to go and bail them both out of the slammer.
1: What kind of close connections did they report the aliens had with the Clintons, Bill and Hillary?
0: Hillary actually adopted an alien baby. That meant that the White House had to renovate, which is kind of timely right now, with Trump's renovations and extensions to the White House. But in those days, they had to build an alien nursery for Hillary Clinton's alien baby.
1: Sorry. Don't you mean Hillary Clinton's love child?
0: No. It was
1: alien love child, I mean.
0: Yeah, well, possibly.
1: Because I believe she and the alien weren't actually married, were they? They hadn't been bonded in wedlock, but they were having an affair.
0: Is that true?
1: Yeah.
0: I don't know about true. It's what Steve Colbert calls truthiness.
1: Truthiness.
0: It was truthiness. Yes,
1: who was this alien she was having an affair with? Did he have a name?
0: His name was P'Lod. So I suppose it's P'Lod. It's one of those things you read and go, gee, I wonder how you pronounce that.
1: And what did he look like? Did he look like a Close Encounters of the Third Kind type alien?
0: He was of that kind. He was more ET than alien,
1: right.
0: You know, than aliens with the fearsome jaws and bite your head off and all that sort of stuff.
1: Right, he had sort of like tentacled fingers and
0: bit of an ET, sharp head, all that sort of stuff. You have to remember that they were using a lot of images that they would use sort of 1950s schlock horror movies like The Creature of the Black Lagoon. And then they'd just Photoshop it up to look a little bit different, and away they'd go.
1: But they had a real gift for adding the extra salacious detail, because the headline wasn't just she was having an affair. The headline was Hillary Clinton love affair with P'Lod, an alien with a foot-long tongue.
0: Foot-long tongue. Perhaps we'll leave that there. But it's important to remember that this is just simply context. It wasn't that they were attacking the Clintons. You know, this was Bill Clinton's two-term presidency. And with all the scandals around Monica Lewinsky and so forth, they just hyped it up.
1: The thing I like about P'Lod as well, or P'Lod or whatever his name is, was that he was always ready to speak on the record.
0: That's right.
1: Unlike a lot of weasel, informants, he was ready to, you know, nail his colours to the mast, so to speak.
0: And he would offer advice. He would offer advice that was in the best interests of humankind, but also the best interests of the universe and the galaxy.
1: So, you mentioned the fight there, but were the Clintons able to sustain good relations with the aliens? Because they did endorse Clinton in 1992,
0: I believe. Yes, the aliens did. I think that was 92. But by the time 96 came around, Richard, the aliens had dropped off. It's rather funny because nowadays, in US presidential elections, and really things have taken a rather drastic turn there, we've got virtually everybody in the United States who's offering an endorsement of one presidential candidate or another. You might remember Joe Rogan and Theo Von, whoever that is. I endorse Donald Trump as president. You go, well, who cares? I mean, you're barely flat out scratching away on a ballot there.
2: Yeah, but if an alien does it,
0: yeah,
2: that's a big deal. That's I would put to you.
0: Yeah, because, you know, I'm a space race and all this sort of stuff. This was in the best interests of the galaxy.
1: So when the Monica Lewinsky scandal came out, how badly did the Clintons fall out with Pilot and his fellow aliens?
0: Well, on a Weekly World News cover story, Richard, that screamed, female space alien accuses President Clinton of sexual misconduct. Washington, D.C., a shapely female alien, accused U.S. President Bill Clinton of groping her breasts, and the bizarre incident nearly sparked an interstellar war.
1: And meanwhile, another alien was getting off with Hillary Clinton, and hence the headline, Space Alien Tells All in Shocking New Book, My Steamy Nights with Hillary in UFO Love Nest.
0: UFO Love Nest. Oh, God, Love Nest is just a beautifully colourful term used by tabloids around the world.
1: Yeah, but it was took the Weekly World News to connect that Love Nest to UFO, though, I think. I don't think that had been done before.
0: And provide sex tips for having a Congress with aliens.
1: What kind of sex tips?
0: Pilot's sex tips are an innovative and adventurous combination of the best love strategies from Earth and space designed, he says, to help all beings get the most from any love session, anytime, anywhere, just as the Earth Woman and I did. Hillary was just described as Earth Woman.
1: The First Lady of the United States, Earth Woman. Okay, what are some of the tips?
0: Forget about going all the way. In fact, ban it for at least an hour, which is a very, very, very wise thing to do. This will shift your focus to the kind of kissing, cuddling and bonding that Hillary and I engaged in, says Pilot.
1: Now, for some reason, Hillary Clinton has been the subject of all kinds of conspiracy theories. There was a man called David Icke, a former sportscaster and football player in the UK, who came forward and alleged that Hillary Clinton was, in fact, a 14-foot space lizard. Now, I interviewed Hillary Clinton after her defeat in the 2016 election, Donald Trump, and I met her in person, and she wasn't 14 foot, Jack, and she wasn't lizardy at all. She was actually, I would use the term, petite.
0: Well, Icke believes that lizards had come from beyond Jupiter, where they'd sort of established a base, and they had infiltrated into the world. The Pope's a lizard, Hillary Clinton, as you say, the royals, lizards, all lizards. And they are, in fact, scaly with tails and probably reproduced by bearing eggs. But you can't see it. This is the Icke theory, that you can't see it. This sort of magic occurs that you actually do have some sort of half-sized T-Rex wandering down through the Vatican, but no one can see it.
1: So would that mean that the fact that I saw a petite woman in her 60s at the time I interviewed Hillary Clinton, that's my fault?
0: It's a form of hypnosis. So I believe that's the Icke theory, Richard.
1: Now, he has a website, David Icke. Reads a lot like the Weekly World News now.
0: It's like he's been going through back issues, yeah.
1: It has. Something big is coming, and it involves UFOs. Another one is how the human body is a software program. Now, I see a connection between people like David Icke and other people who are sort of arguing very interesting things out in the fringe there, like Naomi Wolf. Mm. They're people who start out on the left, the very progressive left, and they've come out and said something a bit silly. They've copped a bollocking for it. Mm. They're humiliated by that. And then they pop up saying all kinds of interesting things.
0: Russell Brand, I guess, is another example. A person who was, I guess, some sort of libertine. I guess he really didn't achieve very much other than just being omnipresent on television and radio in the UK. But, of course, once the revelations about his sexual misconduct, alleged, were made, he assumed the sort of look and feel of Christ himself and became born again. I mean, there's a well-trodden path between the left and the right. As we get older, it is said that we get mortgages and we start tilting towards conservative politics. But these guys go from one extreme to the other, almost in a heartbeat.
1: Now, we talked about aliens. Bigfoot was another big obsession with these things. Jack, I just wonder where Bigfoot comes from as a story. Like, I think the only evidence that's ever been found for Bigfoot is that very grainy black and white footage of a bloke in a gorilla suit in the distance.
0: Just looks back briefly and then trots back into the forest again. Always grainy footage. UFOs, always. I mean, look, in this day and age, you'd think, get some colour into it. You've got a phone. It's a camera.
1: A high-res camera.
0: Yeah, yeah. Well, I'll just set it to grainy black and white footage and film that alien or Bigfoot.
1: What were some of the headlines they ran around Bigfoot, Jack?
0: Bigfoot kept lumberjack as love slave.

0: I'm the Jack wouldn't have liked that much. No. Or maybe you did. Who knows? Maybe I'm being a bit close minded.
1: That's
0: here.
1: Right. Yeah, okay. Exactly. I mean, who are we to say?
0: Who are we to say?
1: Okay. Who are we to judge? All right. Bigfoot hooker poses nude for centrefold. I got this headline, but and of course, Weekly World News would never do centrefolds, but there apparently was some sort of Playboy-ish type centrefold that Bigfoot's hooker posed for.
0: Today I'm with Jack Hoisted. He's a true crime writer and columnist for The Australian and co-author of The Fine Cotton Fiasco. And it's the story of his love for the Weekly World News, a scandal rag that was published for many years and was among the most popular newspapers, if that's what you can call it, in the world in its time.
1: Yeah.
0: More coming up after the headlines on ABC Radio. It's 28 minutes to midday.
2: Rhiannon Solomon-Marin with a news update. The Federal Treasurer has defended his decision to concede ground on his government's budget tax shake-up. In a major backdown, the government has announced more businesses will now be eligible for capital gains tax concessions, while innovative start-ups will get special carve-outs. But Jim Chalmers says the government always promised to do more consultation on the measures before putting them in place.

80% of tunnelling on the N6 project was completed when the subsidence brought work to a standstill in 2024. And more than 1,000 eggs of the critically endangered southern corroboree frog are being released into the Kosciuszko National Park. The black and yellow striped frog is commonly recognised, but there are only 50 left outside fenced enclosures. That's the latest from ABC News.

0: a columnist for The Australian, and he's talking today about his love of a defunct best-selling newspaper printed in the United States called the Weekly World News that ran scandalous and frankly absurd headlines on a weekly basis that were imaginative, weird, and somehow quite delightful. Now, you have a personal connection to this stuff. You and your colleague Pat Shield were inspired to start a similar mag in Australia to the Weekly World News called Scoop. What kind of a mag was Scoop in its time, Jack? We're talking the 90s here, are we? Is this right?
1: Yeah, that's right. Yeah, like late 90s, I suppose. I mean, the publisher probably should have seen the internet coming and kept his money in his wallet, but he didn't. God love him. So that was when I hooked up with Pat Shield. And he'd worked in a number of these type blue-collar mags, and the Scoop was one of those that decided to take a bit of a Weekly World News approach because, look, it's cheap. It's a lot cheaper than actually doing reporting. It's just sitting in front of a computer and hammering out a good yarn and well, the imagination to do it.
0: It's cheap, but it's difficult, isn't it? Because
1: you've got to be talented to do it.
0: Yeah, and you don't spend a bit of shoe leather.

0: of the article was probably we had some images that were quite cheap of dolphins at Monkey Mia, and we would have read a one column 30 word piece about someone who'd lost or had claimed his wallet was stolen by a dolphin. So we basically just besmirched the names of all dolphins everywhere as a sort of thieves and vagabonds at Monkey Mia.
1: Well, I think you were wise to alert the world to this, because I think if dolphins are developing opposable thumbs, we're in big trouble.
0: That's right. We are in big trouble. They are much smarter than us.
1: Much smarter and much nicer people than we are.
0: They are too.
1: What kind of competitions did you run in Scoop Magazine?
0: Well, when we started, it was obviously a blue-collar magazine, and the prize, we'll tell you, we'll sort of confirm this, that we were giving away a ute and a ton.

0: he figured that I must be one of the most powerful men in Australia.
1: And more than that, you're a magic man, because in that space where the pallet landed before, there was no beer. Then one day there was beer. That's an act of, that's almost an act of magic on your part, isn't it?
0: It drew gasps when it arrived. But what we hadn't done, we hadn't researched this. We had all their permits in place to give away the ute. And we thought the beer too. But it turns out in many jurisdictions in Australia, you can't give very much beer away, let alone a ton of it. In the NT, I think you can't give grog away at all.
1: Right.
0: And probably for very good reason.
1: Yeah.
0: But all of a sudden we had the lawyers saying, no, you can't give away a ton of beer.
1: So you'd promised you'd give away a ton of beer.
0: We did.
1: But then the law said that would actually

0: Alan Friend. He was very, very prolific. But then, of course, like most Kiwis, he disappeared to travel Europe and elsewhere. We also had a bass player. He was with some sort of country and western band, and he was a very talented writer too, but just perhaps missing a little bit in terms of work ethic. He'd sort of shuffle into the office when he did turn up at around midday. And there were times when I had to, you know, pull him up and sort of issue the formal warning as much as you could in a place like that. And he said, yeah, mate, yeah. And the following day, he did turn up and sent an email to me saying, can't come in today, mate. My housemate's cat is sick. He had some fantastic excuses. And in the end, I couldn't do anything about it. He was very good, very talented writer too. And of course, we had the wonderful Ignatius Jones. Ignatius Jones was our personal advisor, sex advisor.
1: Ignatius was giving sex advice?
0: Sex advice column. And look, I'll let you into a little secret, and your listeners too, of course. When you see the phrase name and address withheld by request, that generally means it's made up. And Ignatius would delight in making these stories up.
1: Your colleague Pat Scheel worked for that magazine, or was he the editor or something?
0: He was editor, yeah. And then he left, and then I became editor, and of course Pat had been, and Iggy too, had been at Picture and People. Pat was the creator of Climbing Mount Druitt Without Oxygen, where you actually had the late Dave Morgan, a great photographer, filming this guy, crampons on, sort of belly crawling up the Great Western Highway.
1: I recall a headline he wrote where he got a tarago full of marijuana, I think, and drove it down to the coastal town of Bargo. So the headline was
0: Bargo, cargo, tarago, farrago. Yeah. So this was Pat's thinking. Headline first and
1: write the story back,
0: make it up around that. Yeah.
1: While you were writing for Scoop, did you make contact with your heroes at the Weekly World News?
0: We did, and we wanted to write a yarn

0: That culture of the half-true weekly world news made its way to the NT News in Darwin, which, you know, ran famous stories like, they stole my dog while I was on the bog.
1: Yeah. Why I stuck a cracker up my clacker. I think it was the golden enterprise there.
0: You see, that's not implausible.
1: No, well, it was cracker night.
0: It was cracker night.
1: Cracker night in Darwin.
0: The one I have more trouble with is Croc's arm discovered in human mouth on Darwin Beach. Maybe that's true, maybe it's
1: yeah,
0: not.
1: Yeah, that's a late night headline for sure.
0: That is. I'm here with Jack Hoisted, true crime writer and columnist for The Australian under Jack the Insider. The Weekly World News ran a half-true story about something called Hogzilla. Tell me about this.
1: Enormous hog. Enormous. I mean, Hogzilla was a giant wild pig that would sort of gore people around Georgia, in the backwoods of Georgia.
0: And how big was this said to be?
1: 12 feet long. And weighed over 1,000 pounds, 450 kilograms in the new, 3.7 metres long. Bite your face off, Richard.
0: But it was real. There was a Nat Geo channel actually had this monster exhumed.
1: Yeah.
0: And it wasn't too far. Well, it wasn't 12 feet long, but it was 6.9 feet.
1: Yeah, still a large unit.
0: Still a very large unit and gigantic, and its tusks measured nearly 71 centimetres.
1: No. So it was, I guess, the element of truth to this story, and maybe it's hard to know. It's a chicken and egg dilemma, isn't it? Whether the Weekly World News made this up and subsequently a pig of similar size was found, or whether they worked off the little rumours about Hogzilla and employed it as a yarn before the beast was found.
0: Well, it makes me wonder if the headline you've got on your T-shirt, Beach Party Terror of a Giant Manfish stalking a beach in the United States, might have just been a bloke in scuba gear getting out of the water. So there might have been some element of reality to it, I wonder.
1: People were screaming in this photo, Richard. So, you know, there was terror. There was terror on the beach.
0: Okay. So Bigfoot as this kind of strange creature in the wild, that was one thing. It didn't get them that far.
1: No.
0: But then they racked it up. They sort of went to next level with another creation, a creature called Bat Boy. Who was Bat Boy, Jack?
1: Bat Boy was a half boy, half bat, found in a cave, I think in Arizona from memory. But the delightful thing about Bat Boy is that it became a sort of cult. It created a sort of cult following on its own. But when you write a story with a cover that screams, Bat Boy found, and that was in June 1994, if I remember correctly.
0: What does Bat Boy look like, by the way? Can you describe what he looks like?
1: He looks like a boy and a bat.
0: Right.
1: He's got a sort of vampiric look to him.
0: Like Nosferatu, that kind of thing.
1: Yeah, and again, we're looking at this kind of 1950s schlock horror movie type image that's been photoshopped. So, well, the first time we saw Bat Boy, he's got his mouth agape, and that's because he's somewhat displeased that he's been captured.
0: All right.
1: By October, we have the next headline about Bat Boy. Bat Boy escapes. If he's found, then of course he escapes. And the Bat Boy escapes thing led to these kind of conspiratorial things that the government hadn't really been following him closely enough. And now we had this Bat Boy on the loose.
0: Off the loose.
1: Yeah. Right. That could cause all sorts of mayhem around the continental United States.
0: They listed at one point, one issue, they actually listed the members of Bat Boy's family.
1: Yes.
0: Who were they?
1: Well, there was Herbert Sr., Susan Boy was the mother. Susan Boy. So it's Bat Boy,
0: of
1: course.
0: So Boy was his surname then.
1: Surname, yes.
0: Right, okay.
1: Well, they tried to
0: and
1: get
0: who else was there?
1: And Ruth Carter Cash Boy. Ruth Carter Cash is...
0: named after the beloved wife of Johnny Cash.
1: Yes, indeed. So...
0: sorry, just to be clear, Bat Boy had a sister called Ruth Carter Cash Boy.
1: That's right. That's right. and from presumably love country and western music, did Bat Boy.
0: So how did the story... So Bat Boy found in cave?
1: Yes, and then he goes on a road trip with Herbert Sr., Susan Boy and Ruth Carter Cash Boy. And while he's being hunted by officials who negligently had allowed him to escape. You see how this works for magazine writers of this kind? You write one story and the sequel writes itself.
0: Okay. It's the government screwed up again, has it? By not keeping tabs on that. Okay. What further adventures of Bat Boy did they report on? Because I don't think you can stop there once you've got Bat Boy found, Bat Boy escapes, Bat Boy captured, or what? What happened?
1: Being probed by scientists, Bat Boy became a cartoon in the Weekly World News, and after becoming bored at the prospect of becoming the US president, post-Clinton, took a ride across the continental US with his family, including Ruth Carter Cash Boy.
0: And eventually, wasn't there a musical made about Bat Boy that played in Broadway?
1: Yeah, there was an off-Broadway musical.
0: Uh-huh, of course.
1: And librettists Keith Farley and Brian Fleming and songwriter Lawrence O'Keefe collaborated on Bat Boy the Musical. It was actually well-reviewed and it was one of those things. It became a bit of a cult thing. This is throughout the 90s. And it must be remembered, this is pre-internet. It's before the internet is soaked into our consciousness as it would perhaps 10 years later.
0: What were the songs like?
1: Hold me, Bat Boy. Touch me, Bat Boy. Help me through the night.
0: I'll never be the same.
1: I'll never be the same. That's quite right.
0: The Weekly World News ran a regular column by a man who called himself Ed Anger.
1: Ed Anger.
0: Who was this man?
1: Well, he was a complete creation of Eddie Klontz. Eddie Klontz would write this sort of rabid column. I mean, he would often end his column by saying, I'm going to load my shotgun. He hated whales with a passion. Anything environmental. He wanted to concrete the Amazon. He was, I guess, the archetype of what we see now in right-wing columnists around the United States and indeed around the world. And if you took some of Ed Anger's columns and read them now in perhaps an Ann Coulter, with an Ann Coulter byline or one of those sort of scribblers, you'd think, yeah, this was, they probably learned from Ed Anger, which was obviously taking the mickey, but became almost like the archetype for all angertainment.
0: So Drill Baby Drill,
1: yeah,
0: that sort of starts with Ed Anger wanting to concrete the Amazon.
1: Hates foreigners, hates immigrants, yoga, or speed limits, hated speed limits, and pineapple and pizza. He really hated that.
0: What did he like, though? What were his likes?
1: Flogging, electrocutions, and beer. He loved beer. He wrote a book called Let's Pave the Stupid Rainforest and Give School Teachers Stun Guns and Other Ways to Save America. It was published in 1996. And you take that headline, that could easily be real in 2026.
0: It could. Why did he hate whales so much?
1: Because I guess whales were the sort of image of Greenpeace and the green environmental movement. Anyway, so he hated whales. He considered them bludgers, bludging off the taxpayers' hard-earned.
0: Weekly World News was big on world history, or American history, revisionist history. They had the scoop on American history. What kind of stories did they run along those lines, Jack?
1: President Lincoln, Abraham Lincoln, arguably the greatest US president, was actually a woman. And the headline was,

0: Abe was a babe.
1: That's... And they came up with proof, or what they considered to be proof, John Fitzgerald Kennedy, to come in and talk to them in the seance. But as he didn't reply, the headline was JFK proven alive.
2: Because he didn't show up at his seance?
1: There was no response, so therefore he was not among the dead. He was living.
2: In its prime, as I said, the Weekly World News sold millions of copies. Mm. It's no longer with us. What happened to the Weekly World News, Jack?
1: Well, like the scoop, the internet killed it. All of a sudden, you could find weird and wonderful stories, true and untrue, misinformation, disinformation. We're talking about the rise of the internet pre-social media, but social media was starting to come, which became its own font of disinformation and sometimes crude and awful stuff. And the other thing, because the scoop, unlike Weekly World News, because the scoop was a sort of lad's mag, we were just completely overwhelmed by this tsunami of pornography that came from the internet. People wouldn't buy a magazine that would cost them a couple of bucks because they could find all this stuff and much, much worse on the net.
2: And these kind of stories, this disinformation stories that are circulated on the web, they're different. Weekly World News wasn't mean. It wasn't mean.
1: No.
2: It pretended to be mean occasionally, but it was so silly you couldn't possibly take it seriously.
1: Right. That's right.
2: Yeah. And it had imagination and wit and all those kind of things. Mm. It's different now, isn't it?
1: Well, you mentioned it before, but you actually look at the rise of disinformation. Let's call Weekly World News misinformation and reveling in it and acknowledging it really backhandedly. But when you get to things that are going on the internet now, there is an absolute attempt to manipulate minds and thoughts. I did a podcast a while back with a number of people, and the theme of the show was, why does my yoga instructor want to talk about the Jews? And this is part of the problem that we have, that if you are gullible enough to believe that, let's say, modern medicine is your enemy, then you are susceptible enough to be manipulated to a particular ugly political philosophy like Nazism.
2: I've known a lot of people who disdained newspapers like the Weekly World News back in the day because it clearly was so, well, sort of salacious but silly, and at the same time, there was a lot of scolding and tut-tutting around it, and also of the people who were going to believe its stories. But human beings today are no different than the medieval human beings. We're not constructed any differently. We're still models of pattern recognition who see, well, this might mean this. Like, dolphin, wallet missing,
1: yeah.
2: Dolphin stolen.
1: Flipper
2: is a bastard, right. But that's what we are as human beings. We haven't changed, really, as human beings since the Middle Age.
1: Look, I can mount an argument that says the Weekly World News was the peak of Western civilization, only to be overwhelmed by the internet that has rendered us all a little bit dumber by the day.
2: Jack, it's been a great pleasure having this conversation with you about this important journalistic phenomenon. Thank you so much.
1: I'll never be the same, Richard.
2: Me neither.

0: That's Good Feeling from the Violent Femmes, from that brilliant self-titled first album of theirs.
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0: Today's conversation with Jack Hoisted was made on the lands of the Gadigal people. The producer was Alice Moldovan. Executive producer is Nicola Harrison. I'm Richard Feidler. Thanks for listening.
1: Rhiannon Solomon Marin with ABC News. Traffic is moving through the Strait of Hormuz as the United States says it's lifted its blockade of Iranian ports under a ceasefire agreement with Iran. Sara Amir reports.
2: More than 100 days after American and Israeli bombs began falling on Iran, both sides are claiming victory. Iran's Supreme Leader Mujtaba Khamenei says US President Donald Trump signed their deal to end the war out of desperation, adding that upcoming talks over Tehran's nuclear program will not be easy, while U.S. Vice President J.D. Vance says the agreement is already bearing real fruits for the American people. Oil prices have dropped to their lowest level since March, as analysts hope exports through the strait return to normal in the coming months.
1: Police have charged a third man over the alleged firebombing of the Adas Israel Synagogue in Melbourne's southeast in December 2024. Costa Haritos has more.
3: Investigators from the Joint Counter-Terrorism Team say the 20-year-old was one of three men who broke into the Ripponlea Synagogue and deliberately set it on fire while worshippers were inside. He was charged this morning with criminal damage by fire, which carries a maximum sentence of 15 years imprisonment, along with endangering life and theft of a motor vehicle. The man is already in custody for unrelated offences and will appear in the Melbourne Magistrates Court on Tuesday. The Australian Federal Police says it's now identified and charged all those believed to have attended the synagogue.
1: Independent ACT Senator David Pocock is welcoming the federal government's decision to back down on some key measures in its tax overhaul. After backlash, the government has announced more businesses will now receive capital gains tax concessions, while innovative startups will get special carve-outs. Senator Pocock says tax policies should incentivise business innovation.
4: When it comes to startups, there's very legitimate arguments that as an economy that really does need to become more complex and resilient, that we're one, encouraging startups, and two, ensuring that they can actually scale here and keep that value here in Australia.
1: A community swim is set to be held in Sydney's East this weekend after a mother was mauled by a shark. Danuta Kazaki reports.
5: 34-year-old Leah Stewart remains in a critical but stable condition in intensive care at Sydney's St Vincent's Hospital. She was swimming between the flags last Saturday at Coogee Beach when the attack happened. Ms Stewart's family says she's had multiple surgeries, including the amputation of an arm. Randwick Council says it's organised a community swim for this Sunday for swimmers wanting to get back into the water. It says the swim is to help people regain confidence and reconnect with the beach. The council says Lifeline counsellors are also due to be on hand for locals wanting mental health support. The local Surf Lifesaving Club will also be fundraising for Ms Stewart's future medical costs and rehabilitation.
1: The New South Wales Roads Minister says a deal has been reached with a contractor building Sydney's M6 tunnel with no extra payments to get them back to work after landslips halted construction. Work was stopped on the tunnels between Arncliffe and Kogarah after two sinkholes appeared in 2024. Minister Jenny Aitchison says any ongoing dispute with the builder will be dealt with while works are ongoing.
6: Obviously the contractor has the right to pursue claims as they go, but they are back at work and those claims will be determined by arbitration, not by having a fight as we continue the process.
1: In sport, Canada's big win over Qatar at the World Cup has been soured by a devastating injury to one of its players. ABC Sports' Amanda Shalala has more.
7: Co-host Canada claimed its first ever World Cup win, a 6-0 thumping of Qatar, who had two players sent off in Vancouver. Canadian midfielder Ismaël Koné suffered a horrible injury early in the second half after a challenge from Asim Madibol. Koné broke his leg and players from both sides were distraught after the incident. In the day's other games, Switzerland thrashed Bosnia and Herzegovina 4-1 and Czechia and South Africa had a 1-1 draw.
1: To the weather across New South Wales this afternoon, scattered showers or rain areas across southern and central areas and northern inland plains, extending to the northern slopes and ranges throughout the day. Isolated showers elsewhere in the state, apart from the far northeast, snow showers on the alpine peaks above 1600 metres. In Sydney, cloudy this afternoon with a slight chance of a shower. Right now on the coast, it's 20 degrees, it's 21 in Penrith. 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
9: Good afternoon, welcome to the New South Wales Country Hour. Lovely to be taking you out and about this Friday. We are in the Hunter Valley. We've been broadcasting from our Musselbrook studios all week, but today we've escaped that studio to bring you live to Singleton, where the Singleton Beef and Land Management Association has been running for 40 years, and every year they put on an Agriculture Education Day. We want to be bringing these youngsters into the industry, whether they go back on farms, they go into agronomy, managing the local produce store, vets, you name it, and they're getting a taste of really all of that and so much more. We're joined this afternoon to kick things off by Greg and Leonie Bull from the Singleton Beef and Land Management Association. Good morning, good afternoon to you both.
10: Good afternoon.
9: Thank you for having us here today. This is just, I'll let you paint the picture. People can probably hear the children. They're just on a little lunch break now and it's buzzing.
10: It is buzzing. We have about 220 students not competing, but attending today's event. And this event has been sought after by teachers. And for years, Greg and I have heard teachers want an extension to the classroom. And we're proud that we can offer that to them for the students to learn more that they can't learn in the classroom.
9: I know as someone who did agriculture at school and I was always frustrated by the textbook, we're all, you know, wanting to get outdoors, getting our hands dirty and really learning. Like I say, you've got so much on offer here today. But let's step back, because 40 years of your group is also an incredible milestone this year in 2026. Greg, was it your father who kicked things off?
11: Yeah, my father, Alan Ball. Back in 1986, I think, was the first event that the Singleton, we were known as the Singleton Hoop and Hook competition then. We used to run a prime stock competition, and my father was the instigator of that. And that was successful for quite a long time. Then we had held an ag junior judging day, and that was very successful for quite a few years, and now we've migrated to the education day, and that's really been successful. You know, we've had 200 students for probably the last 5 or 6 years in
9: goodness
11: attend. We've got students today from Wingham, Central Coast, Brisbane Waters, Upper Hunter, all over the Hunter Valley, so it's a really strong turnout. And you know, the main focus of this beef group, I think, is just educating the youth in agriculture, and we're trying to give them an introduction into that. So,
9: and also within the group, I imagine, you know, we've just gone through an incredibly dry 8 months or so. You know, just being able to call friends, I suppose they would have become over the years too, and just say, how are you going? You know, like acknowledging things have been pretty ordinary.
11: Yeah.
10: The network between the members is paramount, actually, in those difficult times, because dry times, it does affect you emotionally and mentally. And we do have a bit of a network where we will ring someone, and if we know one of the members is having a bit of a tough time, that another member will reach out and say, give them a call. They might just need a chat, or, you know, just something to bolster their mindsets.
9: Yeah,
10: and that, know they're not alone.
9: That really can't be underestimated, can it? Like we say, we have seen a bit of rain, which has been beautiful, but certainly the last few months have been quite challenging. You run a cattle property as well. I guess, how have you been able to hold on to stock, or how have you gone?
10: We do run a large property. I think, as Greg said, his father was a mentor to this organisation, but also to us. And he's instilled in us that, yeah, when times get tough, tough decisions have to be made. So we take the approach of sell, and when we do that, we sell again. And when we do that, we sell again. So that's our mantra.
11: That's our strategy, isn't it? Yeah.
10: Because of our numbers of cattle, feeding is not an option for us.
9: Can you paint the picture of the scale for us? How many are you running there?
10: Greg.
11: Oh, we normally run between 300 and 400 breeders. I mean, we probably got close to 400 here before the dry started. You know, we're probably back to 270 or 280 now. We've had to reduce numbers pretty heavily to get through. You know, we had a an exceptionally wet year in the Hunter Valley last year. We had 1,250 mils or something up until August, and then it forgot to rain, you know. And we went through eight months of really tough conditions, and by sort of Christmas, that early into the new year, we were sort of offloading cattle as quick as we could get them out the gate, just to give us a chance of getting through. And it's helped a bit, because we have just had a reasonable little break in the last 3 or 4 weeks from earlier, and we've had 125 mils. Mm-hmm. It's been nice steady rain, the weather's been warm, we've got a little bit of growth. Mm-hmm. It'll probably just about sneak us through the winter, I think, with what cattle we got remaining, and hopefully things will turn around a bit after that.
10: Fantastic. And for our operation too, Amelia, we are a whole, all eggs are in different baskets. Mm-hmm. We breed, as Greg said, with 300 to 400 breeders, depending on seasons. But we also wean and finish and grass fatten our cattle for a JBS market. Mm-hmm. So when times get tough, the older, bigger cattle go. So we have hopefully grass ahead for the younger stock coming on. So we have a bit of an enviable position where we have options, which we don't normally utilise, but when it gets tough, we have to make tough decisions.
11: Yeah, that's right.
9: I guess one big pocket of relief in all of this over the last few months has been the strength of the cattle market. I mean, selling breeders is always tough, but at least there's a bit of money flowing.
11: Well, the market's been really unbelievable for the conditions we've had, you know, and there's been a huge exodus of cattle from eastern New South Wales. I don't know where they've all gone to, it was really tough here in the Hunter Valley the last 8 months. And for us, probably that really tough period hit about that early New Year, early February, and we got a little break in February, March, and that just snuck us through to this break, you know. But the cattle market, as you say, it's red hot, and I think that cattle indicator's just gone over $10 again in the last few weeks. So
9: will you breed yourselves back to full production, or, I mean, buying in...

0: females is going to be pretty expensive.
1: Normally in this situation, I'll keep a fair few heifers behind to replace any breeding stock that we've had to move on. You know, those dry cattle are pretty easy to manage in a drought situation. Cows and calves are always tough going, aren't they, you know?
2: Yeah. Predominantly we are a closed herd, so we only will buy in sires. Mm-hmm. And we, retain our own bloodlines and do it from there.
0: It's a long process, but I guess, like we say, at least the tap has turned back on for now. Yeah. And hopefully there's good times ahead. Greg and Leonie, we thank you so much for joining us and having us here today with the Country Hour.
2: Thank you, it's been a pleasure.
0: That is Greg and Leonie Bull, cattle producers from just outside of Singleton. They're also part of the Singleton Beef and Land Management Group, which puts on the Agriculture Education Day where we are at the Singleton Showground today. Plenty of students getting around. They're on a little lunch break at the moment and then heading back into not quite the classroom for the afternoon. They've had everything from working dog demonstrations this morning, and I think there's a dung beetle workshop. There is a lot happening to ignite that passion in young students. And someone else who is in the midst of giving a presentation at the moment, so I had to catch up with him earlier, is local agronomist Neil Nelson, who's also on the committee and certainly passionate about bringing the next generation of youngsters through the agriculture industry.
3: It's evolved a bit over the years, but certainly it's been very, very important. And it shows that by the fact that probably three of our speakers are those that have come through the ranks anyway, were school kids that come here, and now they're back actually presenting. So that's a big plus. You know, it shows something that these things are very valuable to the group. And there's others that have become stock agents and farm managers of the work. So it is important that schools support it very strongly, and because a lot of practical stuff we can show here that they can't do at school. That's the whole aim of the thing, that they can get out and have a look hands-on rather than just learning by book or in a classroom. So that's where the real benefits are. And we run a different program every year, so we've got different activities that show them all different facets of farm management and agricultural inputs.
0: They say never work with kids or animals, and you do all of that here, and it always seems to go so well. How many students do you have this year, and how far have they come from?
3: Well, they're from all over the place, there's over 200. We have a cut-off. We have to actually cut off the numbers because we just can't handle them. And that's just the logistics of how you can handle them on the showground, how many speakers you've got and all that. But, it's been very well supported every year. It just gets bigger, but you've got to draw a line somewhere. So that's the problem. Oh, that's a nice problem to have, I must admit. Yeah. We don't have any problems filling spaces, that's for sure.
0: So good. I guess you're a local agronomist as well, Neil, and you've been in the industry for a long time. Have you seen, I guess, a resurgence or any kind of change in trends when it comes to young people looking to ag, I guess, higher up their list on what they want their career to be?
3: Yeah, certainly it's interesting. I think early on when we were doing it, they were all kind of thinking, oh, yes, I'll go back to the farm and, you know, I'll be a farmer. Now they tend to be looking further afield than that, which is part of what we've been trying to do anyway. And so they start to see, well, look, there's other options. I might become a vet, or I might become a produce store manager, or I might become a, we've had the police stock squad last year, and that was overwhelmingly supported, and a lot of kids expressed an interest to them. So it's all those, they suddenly wake up to the fact that these kind of days are important for lots of different aspects of agriculture. We might even get some new ABC reporters out of it, who knows?
0: I'll be on the hunt for them if they want to come and see me. We're always looking for more reporters. Neil Nelson with us this afternoon on the Country Hour. We're at the Singleton Beef and Land Management Group's Ag Education Day. Coming back with your agronomist hat on, I guess, how have you seen this season start to turn around? There's a bit of pick out there. What's happening in your world at the moment?
3: Yeah, well, certainly a topsy-turvy kind of situation over the last 12 months. We're in a pretty dire straits here. Before this last lot of rain, the change, and we're still not out of the woods yet, because particularly, stock water is a bit of an issue still. We haven't had a lot of runoff, but, you know, the place is green. It looks great. It's only short feed yet, but we've had mild weather, which has really helped us a lot. Things like Kaikia, which would normally be frosted off, still growing. There's hope that we're going to pull through, and we kept getting these changes coming through, which is great, but also stock water is still a bit of an issue in a lot of places.
0: Yeah.
4: And I guess that soil moisture too, like getting down into that subsoil moisture to get things really growing. What's your, I guess, what's your wish list to Mother Nature for more rain events in the next few weeks?
3: Well, it would be nice to get enough to get some runoff into dams. That's an important thing. And, you know, we have been blessed with this mild weather. So normally we would have had a winter by now, and it really hasn't had one. So that'll pull things up a bit short. But a lot of producers have destocked, and with lower stock numbers, they'll be probably able to get through the winter. We'll just see what spring brings us after that.
4: We've just heard a bit about the history of the Singleton Beef and Land Management Group from Greg and Leonie Ball, but what does it mean to you? You've been there from nearly the start, 40 years celebrating this year. You must be very proud of what you've been able to bring together with the group over those four decades.
3: Yes, it's very rewarding. As I said, when you see, you know, presenters come back that we've come through the whole process, you know, and you think, well, you know, we are actually achieving something. And, you know, the support we get from the school shows that it's a value. And you don't mind putting the effort in. And obviously, today, putting the day on is an effort, but the effort goes into it well and truly months before, that people don't kind of realise how much effort goes in to make sure that it works right on the day.
4: Are there any other achievements over the years that you're proud of that the group's been able to do?
3: Oh, certainly. We've run lots of field days and overseas trips even. You know, we've been overseas with the group. So there's been a lot of activities that we've done. This is just one of them. But this is probably focused more on students. We've had other stuff, you know, activities that are focused more on farmers or, you know, older participants. But yeah, certainly we've, the trip to Canada was a highlight for a lot of us, and we learned a lot from those kind of trips around.
4: You mentioned that a lot of students, you know, once upon a time it was, I want to go back to the farm, and now it's looking at other career options. But a lot of kids, if they haven't grown up on a farm, buying their own property and getting into that game is very difficult. So I guess to equip them with the knowledge that there is so much in agriculture broadly, they might end up on the farm one day, but there's so much more out there.
3: Yeah, that's certainly the case, and it's getting more that way. I mean, around Singleton, you know, there's not a lot of new farms coming on the market, and they're smaller, so you know, it's quite often a necessity to have another job. And yeah, the interest, I mean, we've had butchery here and we've had a lot of interest in that. Yeah, all those things come into it, and it's good for the students to be able to say, well, okay, there is life, you know, we don't have to own a farm, and we can still be involved in agriculture in other ways.
4: Well, Neil, thank you so much for hosting us and joining us today.
3: No worries, it's been a great day.
4: Neil Nelson, he's the Vice President of the Singleton Beef and Land Management Group, and certainly one of these driving forces behind the Agriculture Education Day. It's a bit of a mouthful, but the students are certainly enjoying it. I spoke with Neil earlier because he is currently giving his seed identification talk. You're listening to the New South Wales Country Hour, 20 past 12. You can still text through, I guess, if you want to reflect on yesteryear, if you went through something like this or see something like this in your community that is igniting that passion within the youth. 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
4: We are going to bring in someone now who was here. I don't know, I'm not going to put a year on it, but as a youngster, as a teenager, Jamie Grosser was here. He's now with the Boambi Angus team over at Seaham and joins us this afternoon. Hi, Jamie.
6: How are you?
4: Last time we spoke, it was at a bull sale, but here we are now, you know, back, I guess, to your roots. Do you remember being a youngster here?
6: Like you said before, it was a long time ago, but...
4: I didn't say that.
6: I remember parts of it, and look, I'm lucky enough to be standing here today coming back as a... you know, a person giving advice to young people, and what a turnout. Like, I think they ended up with numbers of 215 kids, and geez, they were active within the classes, like really wanting to learn. They asked plenty of questions and just made the day so enjoyable.
4: Yeah, what questions are they asking? Are they quite high level? I guess you've got a mix. You've got possibly kids off the farm, but also, you know, kids that may never have been in the yards at all.
6: Yeah, definitely. There was a big mixture of kids, you know, from in town, off the land. But I guess they all had the right questions for, you know, where they've come from, and they were willing to learn. And I guess a lot of the questions that were getting asked, it's probably a credit to the teachers in some of them schools that have really been, you know, teaching well, I guess, and actually putting the kids into the right direction, which, you know, helped things today and made it very successful. And it was probably the best run of kids that I've seen sort of come through here wanting to learn. And I was lucky enough, I spoke on, you know, steer selection and all that, which is, you know, a lot of these steers in their school program with cattle is, you know, getting steers off producers, and then they're putting them on feed to take to a local competition, which we've got one coming up in October, which is the Scarring Upper Hunter Beef Bonanza. So a lot of these kids are, you know, getting used to animals, starting to put them on rations and that now for that event that is so successful for our region at the end of the year. So they'll ask them plenty of questions around that. So it was really good.
0: Fantastic. Well, it was steer selection today, but you yourself, Jamie, are gearing up for your bull sale at Boambi Angus. Less than 2 months. What's happening on the farm at the moment?
6: Well, the season's turned in the right way, thank God, for you know, everyone in our region and the wider state, which has been great. But look, it's a hectic time of year for us. You know, there's plenty of cataloguing going on, taking photos and videos of bulls, catching up with clients. But in saying that, it's a very enjoyable time of year, and we love working with the good people we get to work with. So it keeps you going every day.
0: Yeah, absolutely. What do you think this bull selling season is going to look like? Because a lot of the state, particularly northern New South Wales, has been impacted by dry conditions. We're hoping there's more rain to come to really turn things around. But what do you reckon it will do to the market, the bull market?
6: Yeah, well, it's interesting because, like, the local market, or the wider state market, is jumped so quickly in the last few weeks and gained a lot of traction. So I guess the bull market's driven by that too. If clients are getting more for their weaners and that, they're going to spend that little bit extra money on sires to put back in the herd. I suppose it's probably a year... Look, some clients have sold a lot of cows, others have maintained their herd. It's probably a year that we're going to see some of them clean up that bit older bull that they were thinking about going, and they might go out and replace it with a younger sire this year. Look, I don't think we're going to see any world records, but I think it'll be very consistent, and yeah, it'll show where the cattle market's heading in the right direction and give, you know, breeders a lot of confidence.
0: And what are your biggest traits you breed for there at Boambi?
6: Well, look, longevity and you know, structural soundness is key. Look, we've got a big commercial herd too, away from our starter herd, and we want our cattle to be commercially relevant. So I guess we work with our clients and people around us and see what markets they're heading towards and what they're chasing. And generally in the hunter, it's either a lot of people doing that weaner trade or into that feeder job. So they're sort of the indexes and that we select when we're breeding our cattle, and really focus on what the industry wants, and not so much farmers. We've got to look at the end product too. So we've got to add a lot into the carcass, and you know, you've got to think of the processors and the butchers too. Everyone's got to make their share of money.
0: Yeah, that's right.
6: Yep.
0: It's all our dollars and cents at the end of the day.
6: 100%.
0: This season has been a funny one. It hit hard and fast, and now hopefully things are turning around. But I guess, yeah, where do you sit in terms of optimism for the industry after a tough start this year?
6: Yeah, well, ourselves and I guess a fair few in the lower hunter, this time last year, we were experiencing some of the biggest flooding we'd ever seen. And, you know, some of our country had 7 floods last year, and it absolutely wiped us out. And it was a very tough time for us. And then leading into a really dry season that hit hard from August onwards, you know, put a lot of pressure. But I think farmers are very resilient, and, you know, having those connections and that outside of your own business keeps you going. And with the confidence coming back in the cattle market now, things are going to start flying. And let's hope that, yeah, they're talking super El Nino, but let's hope they're wrong. And you know, ever since they said that, it started raining. And I know it hasn't fixed everything yet. We can handle a lot more rain where we are, but it's a pleasant start.
0: Yeah, and I guess everything that's going on globally, we have this MOU now between the US and Iran.
6: Yep.
0: Again, ink's not dry, but the next 60 days, hopefully, we'll really see some global stability too.
6: Yeah, I think so. And it's hard to make comment on because things can change in a couple of hours or the next day. But look, things are starting to look positive there. But it's still going to be a few months before we see the, you know, fuel and that come right back to where it was before, if it even does. I guess probably a worrying thing for some farmers still is fertilizer. I don't think it's changed a bit. It's stayed up pretty high, which has affected a lot of crops and that going in. So I know ourselves, we had to be a lot more strategic in how we're fertilized this year to cut costs and not, you know, blow out a heap of profit just on fertiliser.
0: Yeah, it's a tricky balance. We're hearing yesterday that sort of the shipping's not going to resume to normal, if I can put inverted quotes or inverted commas around that, and for like 12 months. So it's going to be a few challenges, but like you said, farmers are resilient. And sometimes I don't like to use that word, but rain, hail or shine.
6: Well, Australia is a big place, and there's a lot of us to cater for, let alone the rest of the world. But I think our industry's in good hands. We've got a lot of good people involved. It's up from here.
0: We love the optimism, Jamie. Thank you so much for joining us this afternoon.
6: Pleasure talking to you.
0: Thank you. Jamie Grosser from Boambi Angus at Seaham in the Port Stephens region, but here at Singleton today. 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It's coming up on 26 past 12.
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0: 27 past 12, Amelia Bernasconi with you on the New South Wales Country Hour today, where we are live at Singleton, but we're going to step away from that for a moment now, because nearly 85% of the Murray-Darling Basin Plan's 450 gigalitre environmental water target has been recovered. The Minister for the Environment and Water, Murray Watt, announced yesterday that through water efficiency projects and buybacks, they expect to have 400 gigs recovered by December. This news was welcomed by environmental groups. However, irrigators who farm in the basin say they're already feeling the impacts. Sophie Baldwin is the chief executive from Southern Riverina Irrigators. She told Sally Bryant, "It's devastating for farming communities."
8: Unfortunately, it's not a surprise. We knew that there was more buybacks coming. So it is pretty upsetting. But the thing is, it's just devastating for our farming communities, and staple food production for the nation.
9: What do you think the impact is going to be in the short term and then in the longer term?
8: Well, short term, obviously there's less water in the productive pool, so there's more competition for the water that's available. Obviously that pushes prices up. Our farmers are already struggling under increasing costs to farm. We've already had, everybody knows about diesel, fertilizer issues as well, add reduced water. It's a recipe for disaster. Our farmers grow the staple foods you eat every day. And if we don't have them on our supermarket shelves, obviously they've got to be imported. God knows what quality we're going to be importing. And, the flow and effect will flow on into our communities, our towns, business. It's just a disaster.
9: Murray Watt has said that the buyback process is nearing completion. Do you see some positives in that, meaning that there will be an end to this constant niggling worry that it'll provide some certainty into the future?
8: I don't think buybacks provide any sort of certainty. All they really do is strip productivity away from our country and ultimately wealth for us. I would prefer that the Basin Plan was about food resilience and environmental outcomes. Hmm. Nobody argues we need a sustainable river system. Of course we do. If we don't have that, we don't have irrigation. But what you've got to remember is only 28% of the water in the system now is used for towns, irrigation and agriculture. The rest of the water is environmental water and runs the river. So, we're only a very small user of that water now, and yet we're critical for the GDP and wealth of our nation, jobs.
0: That's Sophie Baldwin. She's the CEO from Southern Riverina Irrigators, speaking there with Sally Bryant. And meanwhile, Craig Wilkins is the co-national director of the Murray-Darling Conservation Alliance. He told Annie Brown the buybacks will improve the long-term health of the rivers.
10: There is no doubt that the water that has been returned so far is making a difference. What we would love to see as the next stage of the Basin Plan is to ensure as much of that environmental water spills over the banks and into the surrounding wetlands and backwaters and creeks and billabongs and other parts of the basin system, which actually provide a lot of the health of the system, and also is the home to most of the fish and the birds and other parts of nature. The returning water is an essential step, and then getting it to the right places is the next part of it.
11: This is a political question, but do you think the Murray-Darling Basin Plan will be delivered before the next federal election in 2 years?
10: It's a very, very good question. There is a lot of moving pieces in the plan, and lots of different buckets of water. And ultimately, there are some really important pieces, such as cultural water for First Nations, and also dealing with how that water is used through getting it onto the floodplains and wetlands. And there might well be significant progress towards returning water, but whether all the parts of the plan are delivered by the required time is still up for debate. We would love to see that happen, and we have been waiting for a very, very long time, and already the final parts of this first plan have been pushed out. Then we also need to then start talking about what happens next once this initial work on the plan is complete, because we are still a long way short of a healthy river.
0: Craig Wilkins there, the co-national director of the Murray-Darling Conservation Alliance, speaking with Annie Brown. You can read more on this story at the ABC Rural website. You're listening to the New South Wales Country Hour. Amelia Bernasconi with you, live from Singleton today. You'll hear from some of the teachers and students before the news at 1 o'clock as we look to the next generation of people in the agriculture industry. But at 28 minutes to one, we better get the news headlines. Courtney Yendall is here with them. Good afternoon, Courtney.
12: Good afternoon. Traffic is moving through the Strait of Hormuz as the United States says it's lifted the blockade of Iranian ports under a ceasefire agreement with Iran. Iran's supreme leader says US President Donald Trump signed their deal to end the war out of desperation, while US President J.D. Vance says the agreement is already bearing real fruits. Back home, small business advocates say the government's backflip on changes to capital gains tax concessions is welcome, but it's only one step towards easing the pressure facing operators across the country. They say rising costs and shrinking profit margins continue to weigh heavily on the sector, and more support will be needed to help businesses survive. Meanwhile, the Greens say they're continuing talks over whether to support the government's proposed tax overhaul. Labor needs the Greens' support to pass its changes to capital gains tax and negative gearing over the next sitting fortnight. And more than 1,400 southern corroboree frog eggs are being released into the Kosciuszko National Park near the New South Wales and Victorian border as part of ongoing conservation of the species. It's been 2 decades since research work began at the Taronga Conservation Society to protect the critically endangered black and yellow striped frog. There'll be more news at 1 o'clock.
0: Very interesting, Courtney. Thank you very much.
12: Thanks.
0: Courtney Yendall there from our ABC Upper Hunter news team on site with us at Singleton today, where we're bringing you here with us. You can text through, though, if you'd like to join the conversation, of course, 0467 922 684. Tristan Samana's at the Bureau of Meteorology. Good afternoon, Tristan.
13: Good afternoon, Amelia. How are you doing out there?
0: Yeah, we're enjoying ourselves. A little windy, but what are the charts showing you across the state today?
13: Yeah, so across the state today we will see continued scattered showers or rain areas across the central inland districts. Currently it's tending a little bit more frequent if you're up on the southern ranges, but we are expecting that this rainfall will be shifting towards the northwest, including the ranges, slopes and inland plains, before largely going to the northeast quarter of the state for tomorrow. We could also see some follow-up isolated showers as well for many of the inland districts tomorrow, and then generally drier conditions if you're in the central east, and then stretching up into the northern inland plains as well.
0: What are the next few days looking like, the weekend, in terms of rain? I thought we were meant to see a little bit more today and yesterday. Did that eventuate elsewhere?
13: Well, we did see quite locally moderate totals across the inland plains yesterday, and we're expecting that to continue towards the northern inland and ranges for today. It's largely driven by a cold front that's bringing a very moist north to northwesterly tropical airstream to New South Wales. So this cold front and trough will continue moving towards the northeast of the state, where we could see potentially locally moderate totals in that part of the region during the weekend. But elsewhere across the inland regions, you can expect isolated showers. There isn't actually much associated with those showers, unfortunately. They look to be pretty patchy and not much in the terms of rainfall totals are forecast as well.
0: Okay, what about frost and colder conditions? Did you tell me earlier in the week that we're likely to see that in the new week too, Tristan?
13: Yeah, most definitely right. So after these showers start to ease, we will see a high pressure system build to the west of the state, and that will drive a cool south to mainly southerly airstream to New South Wales. And that means patchy frost and fogs possible for much of the inland districts from Sunday and into early next week. We could also see those maximum temperatures drop below average as well, and those minimum temperatures in the inland districts dropping to below 3 degrees.

0: Below 5 degrees, sorry.
1: That's still cool enough. Tristan, is there anything else we should know for the days ahead before I let you go?
0: Not too much. It could be a little bit windy if you're east of the ranges today, but nothing too much of concern.
1: Beautiful. Well, thanks for the update. Always appreciate it.
0: No problem. Enjoy your afternoon.
1: Thank you. You too. Tristan Samana there from the Bureau of Meteorology at 24 minutes to 1. You're listening to the New South Wales Country Hour. Before we come back to Singleton, though, to some other state news now, nearly 1.2 million hectares of bushland from the Illawarra to the Victorian border could be merged into the state's largest national park under what's been dubbed quite an ambitious new proposal. The National Parks Association says its proposal for the park in New South Wales would protect more than 10,000 hectares of endangered habitat. The Great Southern Forest National Park would provide a protected area for numerous at-risk species and would encompass three-quarters of great glider habitat. National Parks Yura Badala convener Joslyn van der Mullen says the size and the scope of the prospective reserve is ambitious.
2: All of the state forest from Jervis Bay to the Victorian border and 100 kilometres inland will be added to the reserve system. So that is 365,000 hectares comprised of 55 state forests. And when you add that state forest to the existing 98 national park reserves, it creates a Great Southern Forest of 1.2 million hectares. So it is ambitious.
1: Joslyn van der Mullen there, the National Parks Yura Badala convener. Meanwhile, Shooters, Fishers and Farmers MLC, Mark Benaziak, told Charles Rushworth the proposal is impractical, under-resourced, and he says will leave rural communities worse off.
3: I think the announcement's pretty absurd. If you look at the study area, it stretches from the Victorian border all the way up to Wollongong and into the west all the way to the ACT border. It's absurd because we know that the government's already struggling to manage financially the National Park Estate as they have it already. They still haven't got a plan in how they're going to fund the Great Koala National Park. That was just recently announced up on the mid-north coast. So to propose another large park that probably would exceed the size of the Great Koala National Park, it's just not feasible.
4: What about the native timber industry? Can you speak to sort of a bit of a snapshot of what the area is like, how many jobs there are, how much volume harvesting is going on at the moment?
3: I don't have those figures. I don't have those figures off the top of my head, but it is significant. There is a lot of jobs in the hardwood industry. There's a bit of an urban myth that there isn't a lot of jobs, but there is. And there's also a lot of secondary and tertiary employment that hangs off the native forest industry. So it's the mechanics, it's the mills. There's a lot more to it than just the people that actually harvest the timber or truck it out. So it is a significant impact. We haven't had a fair and just transition for the timber workers on the mid-north coast. So for the proponents of this proposal to say that they support a fair and just transition is just laughable, because they've been dead silent on the lack of a fair and just transition up on the mid-north coast for the Great Koala National Park.
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1: And coming back to where we are broadcasting from Singleton today, I know a lot of you across the state have been enduring these dry conditions. Nod to you on the north in the northeast corner, where you've had too much of a good thing. But for those that have endured a very dry back end of 2025 and start to 2026, now that we have this lovely green tinge around the place, it can be tempting to let livestock back out too early and jump the gun. I had a little chat earlier to the Hunter Local Land Services District Vet Dr. Christiana about the conditions across the Hunter.
7: Really, it did cause a lot of challenges for a lot of producers in a very widespread area, and it was very dire, with producers running out not only of feed but also of water. So then we ran into the challenges of sourcing appropriate feed, quality and quantity wise, ensuring it was tested, ensuring it was suitable and fit for purpose, and then making sure that every time we're introducing different feed or changing pasture and things like that, that we make sure that they're vaccinated and well covered for

0: our enterotoxemia, which is also known as pulpy kidney.
1: Well, I want to come back to all those vaccinations that we need to be keeping up to date, but after we've seen the green pick come through, and I know that is kind of a sigh of relief in one way, but does it complicating the feeding patterns even more?
0: Oh, it really does. And I think the biggest thing is that we look across the pastures and we are so pleased to see a green tinge, but we've got to realise that a lot of the time it doesn't actually have a lot of nutritional value. It's often got a high water content and we've often got more weeds than pasture at this point. We also run into the risk again that these animals have been on dirt, a lot of them, for quite some time, and that with that change in feed we need to be really careful again of our clostridial risks with our pulpy kidney, and again making sure that they are up to date with that vaccination, because the last thing you'd want to do is end up with deaths after you've managed to get them through the dry period.
1: Have you seen any deaths at this point?
0: We have seen some. We have seen some. And the other risk we have had as well is we're starting to see some high nitrate levels. It's just been the ideal condition

0: We still have a lot of very empty dams, and the problem is particularly a lot of these cattle are hungry still, and with weeds coming up before the pasture, a lot of the time we've got the risks there as well. So it's just knowing what weeds you have, being able to identify them, and again manage it accordingly, and just having that knowledge that certain weeds like green cestrum, which we have along a lot of our waterways, if you spray that, it actually makes it more palatable, so it tastes better. So if you're going to spray it, they need to be off it. You know, they need to not have access to it. So it's having that knowledge and understanding. But hopefully we get a good bit of rain through winter and into spring, and get some good pasture growth, because that would be fantastic.
1: And I know the local land services right across the state, you're there for obviously on the ground support with animals, but all that feed testing as well, your teams do all across New South Wales. We're on the New South Wales country hour this afternoon. Christy, can you describe to me this year, I guess, how quickly and how this dry spell differed to others that this Singleton region has experienced? Because I feel like I've probably been here more talking about floods than droughts in Singleton in the last 5 years or so.
0: I think this one took us a little bit by surprise because we were so wet last year, and then it just seemed to dry off very, very quickly. And I think that's what caught us by surprise, was how quickly it dried off. And I think what we probably didn't take into account enough was, again, after the flooding, we talked about how our pastures didn't have a lot of nutritional value. We had very high water content, very waterlogged pastures. And I think then maybe that made them slightly more susceptible to the dry conditions. But it has been a really big challenge, and we sort of go, okay, it's dry, we'll manage what we feed. But it's been difficult, particularly at the moment, trying to source hay and source feed, and then bringing things in from interstate has its own risks. And a lot of the local suppliers just honestly won't have more feed for a few months yet. So it has been a very challenging time, but hopefully with, good rainfall last month, it's going to continue.
1: Yeah, hopefully we have turned a corner. Just coming back, like you said, vaccinate, vaccinate, vaccinate. Are we seeing any sort of chemical resistance, like vaccine resistance at all at the moment, or are the stock standards still doing the job pretty well?
0: Look, I mean, the stock standard are still doing the job. We have the 5-in-1 and the 7-in-1 that we use commonly for our cattle, as well as additional vaccines that are available for other disease processes. The disease we want to cover most within these conditions is that pulpy kidney, and it's just being aware that the annual vaccination booster that you're giving your stock, most of the brands don't cover pulpy kidney for more than 3 months. So it's knowing that we need to give regular boosters every time you change feed, you open that gate, you introduce something different. It is the cheapest insurance policy you have on your place, is to continue to vaccinate and keep them up to date.
1: That was Dr. Christy Arnott. She's Hunter Local Land Services District Vet based here at Singleton, where the New South Wales Country Hour is live today from the Singleton Beef and Land Management Group's annual Agriculture Education Day. And of course, it wouldn't be an Ag Education Day without some of the students. So let's meet one of them and their teacher, who's been taking it all in this morning. We're joined by teacher Jo Towers from St. Catharines Catholic College here at Singleton, and Piper Barry from Year 7. Good afternoon, ladies.
2: Good afternoon.
1: Don't be scared, Piper. Come on in. You're going to have to share the microphone with Mrs. Towers here today. Shall we start with you, Piper? What have you been doing today?
3: We've been looking at dung beetles, watching working dogs, being taught how they've worked, getting information about dairy cows, and more to come.
1: Yeah, wow. We've stolen you away for a little bit. Tell us about your property at home, though. You're off the land, I understand?
3: Yes.
1: Yeah.
3: We breed cattle, and yeah.
1: Yeah. So the dairy cattle today would have been a bit different. What did you learn there?
3: That they produce a lot of milk in a day.
1: Yeah, we're very lucky for our tea and coffee, aren't we? And the Hunter's always been such a beautiful big dairy area. Jo Towers, if I can bring you in, you have got a big cohort of students with you today, and you're always here for this day. What does it bring to the students?
2: The students get to hear from a lot of industry professionals that are, quite hard for us to access in our school life, I suppose. So They get to hear from people with huge amounts of experience, like the gentleman from CMEX who's talking about the dairy industry, and then we've got Jamie Grosser from Boambi, who's a very knowledgeable

0: cattle breeder and has also been through the school system junior judging and parading and doing very well. So it's really great for the students to see the range of ag careers, I guess, that they could go into possibly, and also to hear from these industry professionals to broaden their knowledge.
1: What are you finding interest in agriculture at school is like? How big are your classes in the last couple of years?
0: Yeah, agriculture keeps growing at St Catharines, in particular the cattle show team. There's a huge amount of interest at the moment in that. We're really lucky because we have such a great school farm. It's just prime agricultural land, and we have a range of livestock and facilities, so that definitely attracts students into agriculture at our school, and we're really lucky to be supported by lots of local beef producers with our show team cattle.
1: Yeah, we were hearing earlier, you know, already people are thinking about Scone's Beef Bonanza, which is not too far away. Piper, you've got some cattle in at the moment. How long have you had them? What are you up to?
2: Now we're like breaking them in and getting them onto feed and stuff.
1: Joe Towers might need to jump in here, or maybe Piper, you're all over it. What are you thinking about with the feed, you know, those rations? There's a lot of maths behind it to work out how they're going to put the weight on properly.
0: Yes, we start them off slowly on grain. We have a long-time supplier in Alexander Downs who are absolutely amazing, and yeah, they offer a top quality product, so it's just a matter of really getting them started slowly to avoid grain poisoning, plenty of roughage, and just trickling it along till they're used to it, and then we can really get them going.
1: And Piper, you poor thing, you've hurt your foot in the last few weeks, so you've been out of the yards, but how excited are you to get these cattle to the end, to be able to take them to the shows?
2: Really excited.
1: Yeah,
2: it'll be a fun couple experiences.
1: And you've got a lot of friends in the team, I imagine, too.
2: Yeah.
1: Do you all bring different skills?
2: Yeah.
1: What do you bring?
0: Enthusiasm. Piper's, she's very enthusiastic, really keen to learn all she can about preparing, breaking in, and forming that bond between herself and, her animal. And
1: very
0: her
1: modest. Very modest, Piper. Yeah, well, when you're out of the boot, you'll be back in the yards, and I'm sure, getting right into the thick of it before showtime.
2: Yeah, I want to get back in there soon.
1: Do you know what you want to do? I know that's a big question for a Year 7 student, but do you know what you want to do when you finish school?
2: I want to be a vet.
1: Ah, very good. Well, you've got the vet here today in Christiana as well, so I better let you get back to the afternoon sessions, but thank you both for coming over.
0: Thank you.
1: Piper Barry there, Year 7 student from St Cath's College at Singleton, as well as her agriculture teacher, Jo Towers there. You're listening to the New South Wales Country Hour, coming up to 8 minutes to one. And before we go to the markets today, I'm going to tear up already, Lara Webster. We've got some sad news from our Country Hour team, a voice that you know very well. My grandmother always says, say hello to the g'day, g'day girl. It is, of course, Lara Webster. It's your last day with us. How are you feeling?
3: About as emotional as you sound right now, Amelia. And yes, g'day, g'day. That's the last time you will officially hear that on the airwaves, but there are a lot of emotions. I'm feeling all of the emotions. There's been a lot of reminiscing today over my 12 years in ABC Rural, and that has always been my home, Millie, rural. So there's a lot of reflection, reminiscing. There's been a lot of really, really good seasons I've covered, awful seasons, all sorts of disasters, and I've met so many wonderful characters.
1: It is one of the best gigs. And look, we've even welcomed you in with open arms as a Queenslander when you joined the New South Wales team. I'm feeling a little bit funny without you with me, because you and I have done so many outside broadcasts together.
3: That's
1: across
3: right.
1: Your expansive part of the state. It's a really interesting patch that you've been covering in the New England Northwest.
3: Yeah, look, I think the New England Northwest is certainly an agricultural powerhouse, isn't it? I mean, we have so many industries here. You and I have hit the road, of course, again, in really great seasons of cropping, and some not so good ones, some pretty ordinary ones too. But we've met so many characters together. We've covered so much of the New England Northwest together, and I am sad to put the microphone down in my little posse here in the ABC New England Northwest office and the rural team. It's been an absolute privilege, Millie, to work along.

0: Side our rural reporters, including yourself, the whole Country Hour team, and it's been a privilege to all of the people and all of the communities that have welcomed me and you and our whole team into their homes. You know, they welcome us into their houses and open their doors and let us into the yards in the very best and very worst times that they may be experiencing.
1: They certainly do. Alara, you and I have been lucky to work so closely together over the years, a stone's throw between Musselbrook and Tamworth. And when I filled in for you up there, when you went off to have your first baby in 2020, before you went on leave, you said, oh, you know, we'll have a few days together, come and sit, you know, learn the ropes, see the road. And we ended up at a pig farm. And, you know, like you say, some of the best characters. I don't know if Jack's listening today, but some
0: G'day,
1: of
0: Jack.
1: The biggest characters. Is there a story? I know it is hard over those 12 years. You've covered some incredible things. But is there a couple of stories that stick with your mind?
0: I think, you know, I've covered so many natural disasters, Millie, from cyclones in Queensland to fires, floods. But you, do you know, I think it's the droughts I've covered when they break, the rain, when that rain falls and you can finally talk about it everywhere, about the rain falling. I remember in Queensland during a drought, there were babies who had not heard rain. You know, it had been three or however many years it was, 4 years, and they hadn't heard rain on the roof and they were crying from the noise of the rain. And that's something that has stuck with me. You know, there was Banjo, the horse that was washed away in the Mackay floods and ended up at a pub, which is a great place for a horse to end up. And in Queensland, I mean, in New South Wales, oh, I've met so many people, from Alan Cherry at Gunnedah, who always welcomes me in for a cuppa, to you know, Bert Hewitt with his geese, such a character. Yes. All of the stock agents we talk to. And I think, you know, the young people that are coming up in agriculture at the moment, we see so many young people that are doing these amazing things and keeping agriculture going. And you know, I've met amazing people every day in this job. Linda McCallum is another one that comes to mind with our landline story. That was a pretty special story to tell. So there are so many, Millie, and so many characters that I've met. And I just want to say a very big thank you to each and every one of you and our whole ABC Rural and New South Wales Country Hour team. It's been an absolute honour.
1: Well, Lara, thank you. Oh, gosh, I was going to pack the tissues. Thank you so much for everything you've done for our team. I don't have enough time to tell you how grateful I am for the support you've been to me over the years. But we better head off to the markets at 1:03. Oh, but Lara, there's no competition in regional media. We'll be able to catch you still with the land, but maybe back on the ABC airwaves one day.
0: Absolutely, yeah, I will be with the land, but you never know what the future may hold.
1: Oh, we'll see you at a bull sale somewhere.
0: You will.
1: Lara Webster, your ABC New England Northwest Rural reporter, her last day with us, unfortunately, today. And, yes, before we all start blubbering into oblivion, let's head off to the markets. Thurster Griffith.
2: Good afternoon. Lamb numbers eased to 4,600. The quality of the yarding was plainer, with less extra heavy lambs and a plainer run of trade weights. The market averaged 5 to 6 cheaper. Trade lambs sold from $248 to $288 a head, averaging $1,150. The 24 to 26 kilos ranged from $275 to $305, and they averaged $1,070 to $1,130, but outstanding Dorpers sold to $1,220. Heavy lambs, $295 to $332, and extra heavy lambs topped at $410, and they averaged around $1,100. Mutton numbers were limited and the quality also a little plainer, but prices were stronger. Heavy merinos reached $363 and Dorpers $348, and most ranged from $850 to $950.
1: To Tamworth store sale now, Hamish Hosegood.
3: 3,468 cattle were scanned for the fortnightly store sale in Tamworth. It was a fair quality yarding of predominantly weaner cattle. Heavy pens of weaners as well as cows and calves were limited. A large field of buyers ensured strong competition for an overall firm market where marginal differences seemed quality related. Angus steers up to 200 kilos range from $680 to $1,400 a head, while a crossbred steers made from $1,050 to $1,200 a head. Angus steers 200 to 280 kilograms made up the majority and range from $1,190 to $1,960 to average $6.43 kilo. crossbred steers the same weight, made from 1,210 to 1,750.

0: $60. Heavyweight Angus Wednesdays, 280 to 330 kilograms, made from 1630 to 2180 to average 636 cents. The same crossbred steers made from 1640 to $1,790, and the best penny yearling steers got to $1,860 a head. No heifers have been offered as yet. For a full market report, please see MLA.com later this evening. This is Hamish Osgood for MLA in Tamworth.
1: Thank you to Hamish and Graham, our market reporters this afternoon. And thank you for your company today and across the week. It's always nice to say good day to you. Michael Condon back with you, though, from Monday at 12 o'clock. Whatever you're up to across the rest of the day and the weekend, have a good one. It's time for the latest ABC News at 1 o'clock.

0: Adam Storey with ABC News. Australian beef exports to China will be slapped with an additional 55% tariff from this weekend after exceeding an annual quota limit. China correspondent Alison Horn has more from Beijing.
1: From the start of this year, China announced a new quota system for Australian beef imports, it says, to protect its local agricultural industry. China's Commerce Ministry has confirmed the quota threshold has now been reached, meaning any beef imports from this weekend for the rest of the year will be slapped with an additional 55% tariff. Despite lobbying from the Australian government, there's no indication the quota will be lifted or expanded. Alison Horn, ABC News, Beijing.
0: The Greens say they're continuing talks over whether to support the government's proposed tax overhaul. Labor needs the Greens' support to achieve its goal of passing major changes to capital gains tax and negative gearing over the next sitting fortnight. Yesterday, the government announced several concessions for small businesses and start-ups following weeks of backlash. In a statement, Greens Senator Nick McKim criticised what he called absurdly generous grandfathering provisions, but said the Greens were continuing discussions with the government. The Federal Health Minister, Mark Butler, has expressed gratitude to a group of Australians involved in a recent hantavirus outbreak for their cooperation over the past 6 weeks. Five Australians and one New Zealander were on board a Dutch cruise ship at the centre of the deadly outbreak last month. The group has been in quarantine at the Centre for National Resilience in Perth since the 15th of May and are set to be released on Tuesday. Mr Butler says they've all consistently tested negative to the virus.
2: I really want to thank them for the extraordinary way in which they've cooperated with this mandatory quarantine order. They've maintained good spirits, and I want to thank them for the sacrifice not to return to their home and their families and their communities as quickly as I'm sure they would have liked to do.
0: A former head of auditing at KPMG has admitted he authorised a search of a whistleblower's computer out of concern they would leak the company's own confidential information. Alison Branley reports.
3: A joint parliamentary committee is investigating allegations consultancy firm KPMG used confidential information from Lendlease to win other audit contracts. Former head of audit Julian McPherson told the committee today that he authorised a covert computer search of the employee who blew the whistle on the practice because they were worried the employee was looking for a new job and might leak company information.
4: We were concerned about whether information from KPMG might have been shared outside of the...
5: God, you did.
6: Concerned about your own information, but not Lendlease's.
3: The hearing continues.
0: Some work is said to be done to fix two sinkholes in Sydney's southwest ahead of the completion of a new motorway. Construction was stopped in 2024 on the new M6 tunnels between Arncliffe and Cogra. The state government says a deal has been reached with the contractors to get back to work at no extra cost to taxpayers. Camilla Drover from the New South Wales Motorways says there are viable geotechnical solutions to get the project back on track.
7: The area of tunnelling around where the two subsidence events, that is to the contractor's account, they will proceed and finish that work. There will be some ground stabilisation required before they go ahead and complete that tunnelling.
0: Labor's Andy Burnham has won the Markerfield by-election in the northwest of England, paving the way for a challenge against Labor leader and Prime Minister Keir Starmer. Here's Europe correspondent Zoe Ford.
8: Labor's Andy Burnham won Markerfield decisively with almost 25,000 votes, which was almost 9,000 ahead of closest rival Robert Kenyon of the right-wing anti-immigration Reform UK party. Mr Burnham is now expected to challenge the embattled Prime Minister Sir Keir Starmer for the top job.
9: Everyone can feel that the country isn't where it should be. Tonight could, just could, be the turning point.
8: He'll now need to rally the support of

0: 81 MPs so he can mount a leadership contest.
1: To sport, and Canada has secured its first FIFA Men's World Cup victory, but it's been soured by an horrific injury to one of their stars. Ismail Kone was kicked in the leg and was stretchered from the field in the spiteful clash against Qatar in Vancouver. Two Qatari players were sent off during the match in separate incidents, with Canada scoring six goals. Earlier, Switzerland shot to the top of Group B, while South Africa and the Czech Republic played out a one-all draw. To the weather now, scattered showers or rain areas across southern and central areas and the northern inland plains, which will extend to the northern slopes and ranges throughout the day. Isolated showers elsewhere apart from the far northeast. Cloudy in Sydney this afternoon, a sunny day tomorrow with a top of 21, partly cloudy on Sunday, a top of 19, and then partly cloudy with a shower or two Monday, also a top of 19. That's ABC News at 1:05.
2: This is The World Today. I hope you're well. I'm Andy Park, coming to you from Gadigal Land in Sydney. This Friday, some bad apples or a rotten bunch. KPMG scrutinised by a parliamentary committee over allegations confidential documents were used to win contracts. And allies become rivals. The Socceroos face a tough test against the USA in the early hours tomorrow morning our time.
3: What are they drinking over there? Because they got no shot of doing anything at the World Cup. They're the weakest team in the group. There's no shot Australia could compete with the US.
4: We do not care. It's not the first time someone's hurled abuse at us.
5: You know what? There's only one way to shut them up, and that's put the ball in the back of the net.
2: After sustained attacks on its tax reform agenda announced in the federal budget, the government has unveiled further carve-outs to its proposed changes. Some small businesses have welcomed the government's increasing of the turnover threshold for capital gains tax concessions from $2 million to $10 million. But many are still concerned about the tax reforms overall, with the federal opposition continuing to slam the bill. Here's Alison Shaw.
6: Exactly a month ago, business owner David Ridden spoke to The World Today about his anger over Labor's proposed tax reform.
7: If this continues, we will see, I believe, in the next 5 years, the end of small business in Australia. It's a real kick in the guts.
6: But today, Mr. Ridden, who owns a craft distillery on the Gold Coast, is relieved after the federal government changed its tax proposal to give more small businesses access to a 50% discount in capital gains tax. Labor raising the proposed threshold for the active asset discount from a turnover of $2 million per year to $10 million.
8: We invest our money, we take the risk. Small business, you make your money when you sell it, not when you're working in it. So it takes that pressure off. You know, $2 million is far too low. $10 million, much, much, much better.
6: The government is also working on a carve-out for startup founders and employees to get an extra capital gains tax discount. But Treasurer Jim Chalmers says the changes don't amount to a back down.
9: The next steps that we announced yesterday were all about providing more certainty for investors, more support for small business, and also more incentives for innovation.
6: Opposition leader Angus Taylor says Labor hasn't solved the problem.
10: They don't need a carve-out, they need an axe. It's clear this is punishing hard work in this country.
6: Liberal frontbencher Andrew Bragg says the budget changes show the Treasurer has failed at his job.
11: His budget lasts less than a month. It's got more holes in it than a piece of Swiss cheese. I think it's been a massive sledgehammer against confidence in the economy, and the fact that this 30% tax on most things will still be there, I think shows really he has no idea what he's doing.
6: The Australian Chamber of Commerce and Industry branded the concessions a rushed patch-up job and said there were broader problems in the flawed reform. Some business groups are welcoming the changes, but say other tax thresholds need to be modernised and indexed as well. Skye Capuccio is CEO of the Council of Small Business Organisations Australia.
12: There are four small business CGT concessions, and the announcement yesterday lifts the eligibility threshold for one of those four. So not as far as we were hoping, but nonetheless very much welcome and important.
6: She says 180,000 additional small businesses with an annual turnover between $2 and $10 million will now be eligible for the concession. But Sky Kapukio says small businesses are still concerned about the government's tax changes to discretionary trusts, with a new minimum 30% tax announced in the federal budget.
12: So there's nearly 400,000 small family businesses operating through discretionary trusts. Most of those are turning over less than $2 million a year, so that's their turnover, not their profit. We remain very concerned about how the proposed trust taxation changes will impact on those small family businesses.
6: But for those concerned about a so-called death tax, Labor has also created an exemption for testamentary discretionary trusts, which come into effect when a person dies. The federal government is hoping Parliament will pass its amended proposal in the next fortnight.
2: Alison Shaw. In Canberra, a parliamentary joint committee is holding a hearing into the KPMG audit leaks scandal today. The hearing follows allegations KPMG misused confidential information from property developer Lendlease to help win work from other major corporate clients. Business correspondent Ian Verinder has been monitoring the hearing this morning. Ian, how did it come to this for KPMG? Where did this scandal all begin?
13: Like all of these situations, it's the cover-up more than the deed that actually lands everybody into a boiling pit of tar. And in this case, a KPMG employee discovered that senior staff, audit staff, were and senior management had accessed confidential board papers from Lendlease, one of the company's clients, during an audit, and that they'd used that information to win a $32 million audit contract at Westpac and another at Dexus, a big property company. Now, he took that information to management, that complaint. They conducted an investigation which largely dismissed all of his complaints. So, essentially, a bit of a cover-up there. He's continued on with his complaints. They've hired a law firm, Ashurst, to go through the way they conducted the review of his complaints. They found nothing. He then took his complaint to the independent board members who essentially stonewalled him. They had another law firm, Allens, go through the complaints and came up with pretty much nothing. He then went to KPMG International. This is the global firm that oversees all of KPMG globally. And they basically said they weren't interested. So finally, after years, this is about 2 years worth of complaints, he's gone to Deborah O'Neill, the Labor senator, and in March she stood up in the Senate and aired all of these complaints. And Lendlease, the client whose information had been accessed, had no idea of any of this until she stood up in the Senate.
2: Which brings us to the committee hearing today. Some pointed questions for the former KPMG Australia CEO.
13: Well, amazingly, Andrew Yates, the former CEO, he's since stepped aside, of course. He was very defensive and basically said the firm, it had failed the whistleblower, it made him feel uncomfortable, he said. But he denied any personal wrongdoing and said the firm had really approached this in the right way. Here's what he had to say under questioning from Deb O'Neill.
14: I mean, argument that's being put is that, you know, you two have been sacrificed or you have stepped forward to take the blame.
15: Yep.
14: But everybody else at KPMG, they're all hunky-dory, they're all good, they're fine. You're the bad apples. The question is, are you the bad apples or is the whole barrel rotten?
15: I don't see myself as a bad apple, Senator. I see someone as took accountability for things that went wrong, and nor do I see the firm to be full of bad apples. We're a large, complex organisation, and we're fallible.
13: Just prior to that, Ainsley Van Onselen, who is the head of the industry lobby group, the Chartered Accountants Australia New Zealand, she admitted that her organisation had been kept in the dark even after the allegations had been announced in the Senate. But again, she was had to be forced into basically pouring scorn and criticism on KPMG.
16: It's extremely serious conduct and I'm disgusted by it. It's basic 101 stuff. So in terms of ethics principles, confidentiality of documents is 101. Every young lawyer and every young accountant in the country has it drummed into them to respect your client's confidentiality. And in that instance, what I did, you close the file, you immediately walk out, you speak up and you rectify it. What you don't do is take advantage of it.
2: That's Chartered Accountants Chief Executive Officer Ainsley Van Onselen. Before her, our business correspondent Ian Verinder. I'm Andy Park. Thanks for listening to The World Today on ABC Radio across Australia and on ABC Listen. 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Just search for The World Today. US Vice President J.D. Vance has lashed out at Israeli critics of the Iran deal, saying US President Donald Trump is Israel's only ally in a sharp rebuke, referencing the billions of dollars in American defense aid the country receives.
17: Donald J. Trump is the only head of state in the entire world who is sympathetic to the nation of Israel at this moment in time. And he happens to be the head of state of the world superpower. If I was in the cabinet of the Israeli government, I might not be attacking the only powerful ally that I have anywhere left in the entire world.
2: J.D. Vance there. The hastily signed MOU is widely regarded by observers as a win for Iran, mainly due to a lack of finality to Iranian nuclear weapons potential and the threat of future tolls on ships in the Strait of Hormuz. The deal has even soured some of Donald Trump's closest and most loyal supporters. Jared Monshine is the Director of Research at the United States Studies Center and joins me now. Jared, US-Israeli relations really are the most threadbare they've been for some time, but both leaders have domestic political problems. Trump thinks his economic and reputational issues will go away if the war ends. Benjamin Netanyahu thinks his will go away before the October election if the war continues. In fact, Trump has even hinted at supporting another candidate in those upcoming Israeli elections. So can US-Israeli relations sink any lower, or is this just these two political bruises punching it out?
18: I think this is more the latter. I think U.S.-Israeli tensions, especially with Benjamin Netanyahu, are not exactly novel. You only have to look at the Biden and the Obama administrations to see how much Benjamin Netanyahu in particular has had fraught relations with U.S. presidents, including even Donald Trump in the first term. Let's not forget that when Prime Minister Netanyahu basically congratulated Joe Biden on his election victory in 2020, Donald Trump was very angry about that and really remained angry for some time afterwards, but only more recently got back into his good graces after visiting him in Mar-a-Lago. But even then, let's not forget, during the Obama administration, when we had a Republican-controlled Congress and Benjamin Netanyahu, without really seeking any approval from the Obama administration, spoke to Congress. And it was seen as a very public rebuke of the Obama administration. So I think U.S. and Israeli ties have faced tension in the past, but on the whole, you have to look at sort of the structural dynamics at play. And it is basically one of the few democracies remaining in the region. And I think it remains in U.S. and Israeli interest to get along, though they might not always get along as best as they could at other times.
2: We heard from J.D. Vance a moment ago. He's more or less defending the deal. He, of course, will lead the next round of negotiations following on from this MOU between Iran and the U.S. How does sort of he factor into all this?
18: Well, I think the number one lens with which to see J.D. Vance is his domestic political interests. He is the presumptive Republican nominee for president in 2.5 years from now. And so many are looking at him through that lens. And I think that that makes sense. He wants to be the presumptive GOP nominee. And let's not forget how Donald Trump continues to not speak publicly about who he thinks should follow him. He's talking about maybe it's Marco Rubio, maybe it's J.D. Vance. So this is a way for J.D. Vance to really shore up his Republican support. And that includes in the MAGA base that is increasingly skeptical of Israel, increasingly skeptical of Benjamin Netanyahu in particular.
2: What is happening when it comes to support for Israel, not only with inside MAGA land and the Republicans, but across the U.S. more broadly?
18: Yeah, we've seen quite a remarkable change in the perceptions of Israel amongst Americans. So for decades, we saw in basic questions like in the Middle East situation, are your sympathies more with Israelis or more with the Palestinians? For decades, the sympathies amongst Americans were between 50 to 65% were for the Israelis. But only in the last year, we've seen it actually reverse. And now we see that 41% of Americans, according to Gallup polling just a few months ago, said that their sympathies were with the Palestinians and 36% were with the Israelis. Now, this is a remarkable change. From 2000 until about 2022, the sympathies for Palestinians were somewhere between 10 to 25%. The fact that it has now not only jumped to 41%, but also eclipsed sympathies for Israelis is quite a change in U.S. sentiment.
2: Jared Monshine is the Director of Research at the United States Studies Center. Great to talk to you.

0: Thank you.
1: My pleasure.
2: Ukraine has launched a massive drone attack on Moscow, targeting the Russian capital with around 1,000 remote-controlled projectiles in what's believed to be the largest airborne assault since the war began. Observers argue it's the latest sign that Ukraine has turned the tables on Russia and is now extracting a heavy toll on the nation occupying part of its territory. Here's Nick Grimm.
3: Striking at the heart of Russia's economy, political power and national pride. Hundreds of Ukrainian drones targeting the capital Moscow, some hitting a major oil refinery, sending a large fireball into the air. The city's residents complaining of black rain falling on their homes. And as he meets with European leaders, Ukrainian President Volodymyr Zelensky says pressure on Russia from economic sanctions is being magnified by military successes like these.
4: So our long-range sanctions are hitting Russian oil facilities, refineries very, very effectively. And Russia is already facing fuel shortages, and that federal budget revenues are falling significantly. And at the same time, our mid-range strikes are seriously disrupting Russian military logistics. But Putin is not stopping this war.
3: The number of Ukrainian drone strikes on Russian refineries has doubled since the start of the year, causing shutdowns of oil processing and fuel shortages. Russian oil producer Tafnet is imposing restrictions on the sale of petrol and diesel at all its stations across the country. And in eastern Ukraine's Russian-controlled Donetsk region, motorists face long queues to fill their tanks. Yesterday, I spent almost the whole day queuing here, this man says. Today I've been queuing for a couple of hours. The female customer has finally reached the head of the line. My husband came here and spent 3 hours in the queue. Then I came so that he could leave. I told the filling station employee that if he did not let me fill up the car, I would have to go home on foot. It comes as European leaders have pledged to provide Ukraine with an additional $150 billion in financial support to fight the war. European Commission President Ursula von der Leyen increasingly confident Ukraine is turning the tables against its more powerful invader.
5: And indeed, there is a special momentum right now. I have the impression the tide is turning. We see that Ukraine is holding the line, even partially regaining territory. Russia, on the other hand, the economy is suffering. The fact that Russia has shut down the internet, closed Telegram, for example, speaks for itself, because Russia is again rising an iron curtain, but now it's a digital iron curtain on their people.
6: This is a slap into Moscow's face.
3: Marina Miron is a military analyst from King's College London. She says Ukraine is increasingly outsmarting and outfighting its Russian adversary.
6: Right now, it's telling us that Ukraine is much faster when it comes to innovating than Russia in inventing countermeasures. Because the layered air defense system in Russia are not designed to intercept drones.
3: It boosts hopes that Vladimir Putin can be persuaded to engage in direct talks with Ukraine towards finally ending the war.
2: Nick Grimm. Well, a little-known Australian startup has built a global AI pornography empire with a signature product called Our Dream. It's an online service where users have uncensored interactions with realistic AI companions that they can design and control themselves. But an ABC investigation has found the technology is being used to create female characters who appear 15 years or younger, a practice which could be violating criminal laws. Reporter Josh Robertson has this exclusive story.
7: I get attention like this all the time. But you caught mine.
8: It bills itself as the Netflix of AI. Its promise to users is simple. 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
8: That platform, Our Dream, boasts more than 20 million customers worldwide. One of them is Matt.
9: It feels very much like a choose-your-own-adventure novel.
8: From his lounge room in the United States, Matt can build a companion from the ground up, picking everything from its hair color, ethnicity, age, profession, and background.
9: It's like reading a novel that you have to write half of, and so you can feel rather addicted to it.
8: Users can also access characters created by others. For example, one companion is described

0: described as a 55-year-old corrupt Democratic senator from the American South. Another is a young woman you meet in a Queensland McDonald's. But it didn't take long for Matt to come across more disturbing content on Our Dream.
1: A couple times I'd go on there and someone had been making something that was quite violent, like a woman getting chemicals sprayed in her eyes and then rather violently set upon.
0: Matt says it was taken down 4 days after he reported it, but he soon found similar material. The ABC's Background Briefing podcast found characters on Our Dream that appear to be school-aged. We took them to the International Centre for Missing and Exploited Children, an organisation that investigates online child abuse. Colm Gannon is its CEO.
2: From my background working in victim ID investigations, straight away there's alarm bells ringing.
0: Our Dream's website says it prohibits any characters that appear in a sexual context that look under the age of 18. Colm Gannon ran one image the ABC discovered through an age estimation tool used by Australian police known as Rigger. It found the character looked 15 years old.
2: I would be having serious talk about who's actually the engineers. It's a massive red flag.
0: Further tests found 16 other characters appeared either 15 or 14. The company responsible for Our Dream is called Coreflow. In a statement, it said it understands and carefully considers its legal and ethical obligations, including its obligations to report certain matters to relevant authorities. John Rouse set up Task Force Argos for Queensland Police. The former detective says under Commonwealth law, anything that depicts someone under 18 in a sexual situation is illegal, AI or not.
3: Based on what you've described, this would constitute a criminal offence at both state and federal level.
0: Who could be in trouble over this?
4: The person that's instructing the AI to create the content would certainly be, I would consider, a person of interest. It could also be construed that the company that has created the application and is hosting the data could also be subject of an investigation.
5: That's former Detective John Rouse, ending that report by Josh Robertson. And Josh's full investigation for Background Briefing will be available on ABC Listen from tomorrow. The Socceroos will take to the pitch in Seattle in the early hours of tomorrow morning, our time, against Football World Cup co-hosts USA. The Australians have copped a fair bit of trash talk in the US media over their chances of success, but commentators here reckon the side has what it takes to cause another upset. Here's Alexandra Humphreys.
6: The Socceroos kicked off their World Cup campaign in style. Their 2-0 win against Turkey bolstering confidence as the team prepares to take on Cup co-hosts, the USA, in the early hours of Saturday morning. ABC Sports' Ned Hall believes it's a winnable game.
7: I don't think it's a huge step up from the game against Turkey last weekend. I really thought Turkey were possibly the strongest team in the group going into that match last weekend. They've got some top quality players, but the Turks did as well. I honestly think we're going to see a very similar game to last weekend in the way it sets out. I think the US will have more of the football. Australia will do plenty of defending and they'll hit them on the counter-attack with that pace up front with the likes of Toure and Irukunda.
6: With 3 points locked in, even a draw would be enough to guarantee progression to the round of 32.
7: Australia could potentially have enough already, but 4 points will be enough to get through to the knockout stage.
6: Melbournian Tate Benito is following the Socceroos World Cup campaign with a group of friends. His first World Cup experience at last week's game in Vancouver couldn't have gone better.
8: Match was just incredible.
6: Now in Seattle, Tate Benito believes the Socceroos can cause an upset.
8: Yeah, I'm really confident. A few others in the group are, I think, a little bit more sceptical and, you know, hoping for a draw, but I think we can do the exact same as we did to Turkey. And, very confident we're going to get a win, actually.
6: Socceroos coach Tony Popovich says the team is ready for kickoff and they're focused on securing another win.
9: And we know that, you know, we will need to be better than we were against Turkey to get the result we want.
6: Some in the USA are talking down the Socceroos' chances. On CBS Sports, US pundit Mike Grella raised the ire of Australian fans with his take.
10: I go look at their team. I don't recognise any players in the team. What are they drinking over there? Because they got no shot of doing anything at the World Cup, right? And they're the weakest team in the group. There's no shot Australia could compete with the US.
6: Australian football legend Harry Kewell clapped back.
11: We do not care It's not the first time someone's hurled abuse at us. We're used to it. We know that we're the underdogs. We just carry it. We work. We just do our work and we just crack on with it.
6: Former Socceroo Paul Wade believes while the USA will have the home ground advantage, Australia can cope with it.
12: The noise will be deafening here too. But you know what? There's only one way to shut them up, and that's put the ball in the back of the net.
6: An outcome millions of Socceroos fans will be hoping for when they tune in to watch early Saturday morning.
5: A very noisy Saturday morning across this country. Alexandra Humphreys reporting there. And that's all from the World Today team this week. The program supervising producer is Matt Bamford. Associate producer is Barney Porter. And technical production by Joram Toth, Kim White and Nick Drakoulis. I'm Andy Park. I'll be back at the same time on Monday. Go the Socceroos, and I'll see you. Bye for now.
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13: Lovely to have your company. James O'Loughlin with you. Bernard Zool is here for his music segment, Zool of Rock, which is just, it's the outlier. We've been doing this for nearly a year. This is the one topic, I understand what it means. It's a fairly simple topic, 90s pop. I do not understand how the Venn diagrams of 90s pop and Bernard Zool, sophisticated music critic, intersect. We will find out in a moment. I think this will be fun. I make no guarantees about the quality of the music. Many may disagree, and that is fine. We'll see how we go. The other side of the news headlines. Very good afternoon to Adam Story.
16: Afternoon, James. The Greens say they're continuing talks over whether to support the government's proposed tax overhaul. In a statement, Greens Senator Nick McKim criticised what he called absurdly generous grandfathering provisions, but said the Greens were continuing discussions with the government. Counter-terrorism detectives have charged a third person over the firebombing of a synagogue in Melbourne. The Adas Israel Synagogue in Ripon Lee was gutted by fire in December 2024. And the future of the British Prime Minister Keir Starmer hangs in the balance after a crucial by-election in the northwest of England. Labour's Andy Burnham has won the Markerfell by-election, beating Reform UK's Robert Kenyon by more than 9,000 votes, and that now paves the way for him to challenge Keir Starmer as party leader. And there'll be more news at 2 o'clock.
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13: Bernard Zool is here. He has a segment called Zool of Rock, and it's all about music. It's his segment. Sometimes I get some input into what we play, but not very often. Hello, Bernard. Welcome.
18: When you come up with a good idea, James?
13: When I come up with a good idea. I wonder how you would have reacted if I'd pitched 90s pop.
18: Not a problem.
13: Yeah?
18: This is Hannah, your producer, her idea, and I do as I'm told by producers, as you should. Mm. And I thought, why not? I actually like a lot of 90s pop, just like 70s pop or 80s pop or 2020s pop, maybe a little less so for 2020s pop because I am rapidly aging out of that demographic, I think.
13: So 90s pop, is this a kind of an intellectual, artistic exercise in just examining it, or are you a big fan?
18: No, there's good songs in here. Mm. And it's not 90s pop exactly. It's the end of the 90s. It's a fin de siècle pop, if you wish, the art of at the end of the century. It actually started because Hannah said she wanted to hear Hanson's Bop, which came out in 97, but the bulk of these songs are actually from 1999, which is Prince would tell you, is an important year. Not the end of the millennium, though, if we're going to get into that argument.
13: All right, so we're going to begin with Hanson and Mbop.

0: Yeah, great art.
1: It's a good pop. It's great. It's a great bit of I think it's about 3.5 minutes. So three blonde boys making that to Jackson's or the Osmonds, just several decades later. I mean, this is the kind of music, if you had preteens or teens at the time, you would have been hearing this. Maybe you're loving it yourself. Maybe you were listening to completely different music and hoping you'd never have to hear these songs again. But this is the, these are the songs that people were enjoying at the end of the 90s.
0: Someone texts in that they loved Hanson.
1: Yeah. I mean, a limited appeal. In the end, they couldn't really produce that many more good songs. And they grew up. They weren't quite so cute.
0: Well, we want to hear your favourite pop songs from the 1990s. Is that a golden era?
1: No. No more or less golden than any other. Mm. If you grew up in the 90s, this was your golden era.
0: 0467 922 is the text. What are your favourite pop songs from the 90s? Let me ask you this. Are the guardrails around pop clear? Like, I think when you hear a song, you kind of know it, but you don't know why it's pop, it just is. I mean, do you have a better definition than that?
1: Oh, there isn't a strict definition. I would say if it's melodic, if it's catchy, if it's got elements in it whose appeal is relatively quick, that stays with you, that has that isn't trying to be anything else really, isn't trying to be particularly heavy, isn't trying to be particularly dancey, can be all of those things, but if it has these other elements of being catchy, of being melodically appealing, it generally will fall into pop.
0: Mm, okay. Obviously, Britney Spears is a part of this segment.
1: Yes, ubiquitous. I mean, an interesting character in a number of ways. She was obviously a tool of the machine, been exploited by mostly men, but she was still a young woman who wanted to be a star. She was mocked and pilloried at the time and since, used up and spat out, but she did have a really significant impact on preteen, in particular, preteen teen girls, and in a similar way to Spice Girls did. And so you hear this, and you're hearing the sound of the decade sonically. You're hearing pop songs that are, you can see why people had them stuck in their head for a start. And then if you're young and you're hearing this, you're hearing yourself. You're hearing things that appeal to you at the time. And even if you're not 13 or 14 or 15 when you hear this, there are some things about this that will just lodge in you. As with a lot of ordinary, what seemed like ordinary or terrible pop of the 70s or the 80s, you hear it 20 or 30 years later and it's just become part of the environment, and you find yourself thinking, actually, yeah, it's not bad.
0: It's not bad. All right. Here's Britney, Baby One More Time, again from 99. It's almost all the songs you're playing are from 1999.
1: Oddly enough, yes. That's exactly the point.
0: Oh, is that just that year?
1: Yes, as I said, it started with Mbop, but I thought we'd just catch the end of the decade, 1990. Well, the end of the millennium, all wrong, but still, we'll go with 1999 because that's when you can mark the end of that decade.
0: By the way, someone texts in, please don't Mbop me again. We promise we will not.

0: Yeah, it's not the worst thing. At the time, you're probably, oh, God, I don't want to hear this. This is just rubbish. But I don't particularly like it. There are other Britney Spears songs I like a lot better.
1: Mm. Okay.
0: but it is the sound of 1999 in so many ways, for good and bad.
1: Mm. Who were Madison Avenue?
0: Madison Avenue. Australian duo, Andy Van Dorselaar and Shane Coates, who had meteoric rise and almost similarly explosive end, as a very fast end, didn't stick around for long, but they did really well at bringing electropop from Australia to the world, but in particular in Australia, just made people aware that you could dance and sing along at the same time in case people had forgotten. And they also led to one of my more embarrassing journalistic moments.
1: Oh, go ahead.
0: I interviewed them at the offices, the Herald offices downstairs, and met them in person, came back upstairs, wrote the story a bit later, and for some reason I described Shane Coates, who's about 3'7", as being tall. And so the story came out, everything else in the story perfectly fine, but it says this tall woman, and everyone who knows them, me, just looked, what were you on?
1: Right.
0: High level of embarrassment.
1: Was she standing on a platform or something when you...
0: I have no explanation. She stood up, I stood up. She would have, I mean, even in heels, she would have been considerably shorter than me.
1: I guess she had a big presence.
0: Possibly, yes. Yeah. Her hair was high. I don't know, maybe that second glass of water I had just put me over the edge.
1: Yeah.
0: But anyway, Madison Avenue, don't call me baby.

0: Don't Call Me Baby. It feels like there's a lot of songs called that from Madison Avenue. Great bass line, though.
1: Oh, yeah. Yeah. I mean, that is a really well done piece of pop and dance music. You don't want to be investigating lyrics too much at all, but then, you know, there aren't that many of them to investigate, so it's all right.
0: Bernard Zoll's with us, Zoll of Rock. It's about, well, generally, we want to hear your suggestion for your favourite 90s pop. He, in his typically obtuse way, is picking like 3 months in 1999 or something, but you don't have to do that.
1: Every Tuesday. That.
0: Just the 90s will do. Michael, what do you like?
2: Have you guys ever heard of Len, Steal My Sunshine?
0: Bernard has to say yes because he's a music critic, but I'll be honest and say no.
2: Yeah, I think it's from 1999, actually, as well.
1: Hum a few bars for us.
0: Oh, now we're talking. You're a good hummer, Michael. Oh, I love that song.
2: Yeah.
0: I just liked it the other day. It's now in my music library.
2: It's pretty good.
0: Yeah, good on you. Thank you very much. Now the fuss is there for not being there on a confusing morning week. Does this break some quality standard for you for today's segment?
1: Like no. Look, as long as we're not having to listen to Santana's Smooth, for example, I'm perfectly fine.
0: Okay.
1: Well, anything with Rob Thomas, I'd leave, but no. I mean, listen, it sounds like, just imagine the 90s, people in long sleeve T-shirts, possibly a little buzzed, and just draped over the arm of a chair, singing this to you.
0: A chair?
1: Yeah. Well, that's what they thought they were leaning on.
0: Oh, I really like that. It really gets in and it won't go out. 0467 922 702 is the text. We want to hear your favourite pop songs from the 90s. Doesn't have to be like Bernard from June in 1999. TLC, that's a good one.
1: Great band.
0: Yeah.
1: Now two, but worth three. Pioneering soul trio. No.

0: You're on Zulu Rock Band. It's playing 90s pop, 1999 pop. We just want to hear your favourite 90s pop on 0467 922 702. That was TLC by TLC with No Scrubs. Someone says, I'm totally in agreement that anything with Rob Thomas should not be played. So you're not on an island there.
1: No, I didn't even need to scroll that on a wall.
0: Yeah. Someone suggested, now with this, as a 90s pop song, would the England World Cup song from 1990, World in Motion by New Order, qualify us, Ray?
1: Oh, yeah. Well, it was in the 90s. It's a pop song.
0: It is a pop song?
1: Yeah. Yeah. It's catchy. It doesn't try to do too many things. It's a relatively simple song. It works.
0: Excellent. I'm hoping to hear our pop princess Kylie's 90s classics. Better the Devil You Know is still a banger, says a man.
1: Oh, yeah, yeah. Kylie's late 90s had some great songs. But no, there's no Kylie today, just for a change of pace. Mm. So James doesn't say, of course you've got a Kylie song in there.
0: That's true. You do have a Sixpence None the Richer. Again, another band I've never heard of.
1: You'll recognise the song. Americans, sounding very English, specifically trying to be the Sundays. This was one of the earliest moments where Christian pop actually had tunes, before the corporate churches came through in the 2000s and turned it Christian pop into big stuff. Mm. Back then, in the 70s, 80s, into the 90s, Christian pop tended to be very earnest and couldn't actually do anything that sounded like it was going to cross over. But Sixpence None the Richer weren't overtly a Christian pop band, but that's what they did. And this song, Kiss Me.

0: Another sweet. They are sweet. They are a. This is, I'm enjoying this much more than I thought. It was a low bar, but I'm well above it, which is good.
1: Yeah, I would have loved to play the Sundays instead. I prefer the Sundays. They've got a little bit more substance to them, but it's.
0: I don't know if they're pop.
1: Sundays.
0: Are they pop?
1: Oh, gotcha.
0: Oh, okay.
1: Yeah, yeah.
0: Well, we asked where the world in motion by New Order was pop. You be the judge.

0: So that was the theme song to England's attempt to unsuccessful attempt to win the 1990 World Cup. It's such a strange amalgam between a kind of pop anthem and proper new order, with lots of soccer
1: and theme song elements. You can imagine this being sung by a bunch of blokes in the dressing room after they've won. I think one of the things

0: about this is it also was good for Bernard Sumner, the singer of New Order, to have people in the band who would make him sound like a great singer.
1: But can you, like, it's called World in Motion. I get that with the Football World Cup. Love's got the world in motion. Like, the Football World Cup is about a lot of things, but it's not about love.
0: I don't know. Ask Mr. Infantino, who would tell you it's all about love, sharing. It's love of football, love of the game, the beautiful game.
1: Okay, all right. Someone nominated this song by the Spice Girls as their favourite 90s pop song.
2: Yeah!

0: That, of course, was the Spice Girls. Alan says, been listening to podcasts on 500 songs of rock and roll. Do we accept that the 90s were the end of rock and roll with the boy bands, K-pop, Britney, et cetera, et cetera? Do we accept that?
1: No, that's a ridiculous argument. Mm. And it's not what the guy who does the history of rock and 500 songs says either. He just had to stop somewhere, and that suited him.
0: Right.
1: That's the kind of argument people have been making since about 1957.
0: Okay.
1: When Elvis went into the army, that was it. That was the end for rock and roll.
0: Right. Yeah. That's like, you know, every week on rugby league, if you read any rugby league forum, there'll be someone who says, right, that's me done.
1: Yeah.
0: After that decision, I'm never going to follow rugby league again. And, of course.
1: And, you know, the only good rugby league was in the 70s and 80s when it was real men playing, none of this sort of throwing the
0: concussion
1: ball about. Joke.
0: Talking about, though, the Backstreet Boys, you've included them.
1: Oh, you can't go without the Backstreet Boys, the boy bands. So the thing about pop music is it's generally derided as made for teenagers, and it is in large part, but just because it's made for teenagers doesn't mean it's good, and just because teenagers like it doesn't mean you can't like it either.

0: I know it's hard to make a hit. Is it hard to write a song like that?
1: Oh, God. Yeah, if it was easy, yeah. It would be done weekly.
0: Well, it is done weekly. It's just that there's only a finite amount of songs that can make it to number 1, 2, 3, or 4.
1: Well, yeah, but again, you know, Backstreet Boys had a lot of songs, not all of them were hits. Mm-hmm. Why was that one a hit? Lots of reasons. The song was catchy enough. It was the right moment, the right look. It's hung around. You know, it's turned up as a cultural reference in TV shows and things.
0: Someone suggests anything by the Crash Test Dummies.
1: Oh yeah,
0: are they pop? Remember the guy with incredibly deep voice.
1: See, I'm a maximalist when it comes to pop. I think you can extend the term pop to a lot of things. I think pop should be reclaimed.
0: Has Bob Dylan ever written a pop song?
1: Yes.
0: Called?
1: He hasn't. Just trying to think of some. Okay, what's the first Bob Dylan pop song that comes to mind? Well, you could say.
0: Well, Alistair just suggested, "Hey, Mr. Tambourine Man," but there was only a pop song when the Birds did it.
1: Well, it was actually catchy enough when he did it. He did it 3-4. They did it in 4-4, I think. But it was still catchy. Stuck Inside a Mobile with Memphis Blues again. That's a catchy pop got song. A
0: catchy title.
1: That's right. Yeah, put that across the top of the charts.
0: Yeah. Savage Garden. Who can forget them? They were pop behemoths.
1: Behemoths. Yes, the most successful pop group from Australia, Daniel Jones and Darren Hayes. I can't stand a lot of Savage Garden, particularly the Milky Ballads.
0: Last week ground something.
1: But they're pop songs, they're upbeat pop songs like this one, Animal Song, are impressive.

0: Beautiful. What's next? We're running out of time. We've got a few more.
1: Well, now I suggested this because I think it will be a little controversial because it was made.
0: They're all controversial.
1: You know, yes, it was made for kids. It was made for young kids. S Club 7 were a confected group to appeal to preteens. But if you think about a week or so ago, I was playing Brady Bunch and Partridge Family. Well, this song could have easily been done by them. I just walk

0: I really hate to say this, but I love that song. S Club 7 on Zool of Rock with Bernard Zool. 90s pop is what we're leaping into. Leaping into today, Shania Twain.
1: Yeah, not my thing, but it's hard to resist it when it was smashing in the face.
0: Of everything you've played today, Shania Twain, is it your thing?
1: No, it's not my thing, but I can see why it appealed.

0: I can't believe it. The song after this one, you're about to play one of my favourite songs of all time. I never thought that would pop up in this category, but very much before that, Ricky Martin.
1: Ricky Martin made great pop music and put on a great live pop show as well.

0: I thought this song would be too, I don't know, good for this category. The New Radicals, you get what you give. Do you like, how much do you like this song?
1: Yeah, this is a good song.
0: No, it's a great song.

0: Someone suggested Tears for Fears, Everyone Wants to Rule the World. That would have been earlier, wouldn't it?
1: Yeah.
0: And is it in this category, pop?
1: Yes.
0: Is it?
1: Pop encompasses a lot of things.
0: Do you know what you're doing next week?
1: No.
0: Okay. I'm really sorry to put you on the spot like that. That's a really good song. The New Radicals, You Get What You Give, they had zero other hits. They do have a few other good songs I've explored.
1: Yeah, and he's worked with other people. But you know, he didn't need any more. That was his one shining great pop moment.
0: It's true, I believe. We'll go on this. Thank you very much, Bernard.
1: See ya.
0: Coming up next hour, everything you always want to know about amphibians. Are they just indecisive? Or are they uniquely... You know, are they going to survive more than any of us? Because they can live in two different environments, and we'll explore sibling rivalry. You're on ABC Local Radio, coming up to 2 o'clock with Cher. Do you believe in love? 2 o'clock.
2: Adam Story with ABC News. The future of the British Prime Minister Keir Starmer hangs in the balance after a crucial by-election in the northwest of England. Here's Europe correspondent Mazoe Ford.
3: Makerfield gave Labour's Andy Burnham a resounding by-election win. He fought off a challenge from the right-wing anti-immigration reform UK party to secure the Makerfield seat by more than 9,000 votes. Mr Burnham, who's currently Mayor of Greater Manchester, now becomes an MP. But he's been clear about his ambitions to try to challenge the UK's unpopular Prime Minister, Sir Keir Starmer.
4: I spoke in the campaign about the need to change politics. I promised to lead by example.
3: He'll now need 81 Labour MPs to back him to mount a leadership challenge.
2: China will impose an additional 55% tariff on Australian beef imports from this weekend, with the details China correspondent Adelson Horn in Beijing.
5: Under a new trade arrangement that started at the beginning of this year, imports of Australian beef to China are subject to a new quota. That threshold has now been reached just halfway through the year, meaning that from this weekend, future beef imports for 2026 will be slapped with an additional 55% tariff. China says the trade impost is to help protect its local agricultural industry. Alison Horn, ABC News, Beijing.
2: Counter-terrorism detectives have charged a third person over the firebombing of a synagogue in Melbourne. The Adas Israel Synagogue in Ripon Lee was gutted by a fire in the December 2024 attack. A 20-year-old man already in custody for unrelated offences was charged this morning following the arrests of two others last year. Acting Assistant Commissioner Paul O'Halloran says all those believed to be directly involved have now been arrested.
6: People deserve the right to feel safe and be safe in their community, and particularly at their place of worship. Today's charges are a strong testament to this.
2: A court's heard a drug importer cut off his ankle monitoring bracelet and absconded from a New South Wales rehab facility before trying to sail out of Australia. Hussein Chamas had been in rehab near Newcastle before fleeing last year. He was on bail for drug charges and he's since pleaded guilty. In a sentencing hearing, the district court heard he fled the centre 2 days after saying he had plans to go to Sydney for a meeting. He was arrested on a yacht off the Northern Territory. He'll be sentenced in August. Virgin Australia has extended the expiry date for travel booked using flight credits issued during COVID-19 travel bans after pressure from customers and consumer advocates. Christy Sexton-McGrath has more.
7: The airline had previously said travel vouchers issued by Virgin Australia between April 2020 and July 2022 would expire at the end of this month. Customers were told they would need to fly by that date as well. However, the airline this morning announced customers will now be able to use those credits for flights to late May 2027. Senator Bridget McKenzie says it's not good enough.
8: If Virgin is expecting a slow clap from their loyal customers, they're not going to get it from this announcement.
7: Virgin says around 90% of COVID credits have been redeemed.
2: Ukrainian President Vladimir Zelensky has told EU member states that Ukraine wants the war against Russia to be over by the end of the year. He's also urged them to help Kiev prepare for another winter with air defence missiles and fuel, and that the best security guarantee for the bloc would be to grant Kiev fast-tracked membership. However, just hours earlier, Ukrainian airstrikes struck targets deep inside Russia, including an oil refinery in Moscow. To sport, Socceroos coach Tony Popovich says his side will need to be better if they're going to defeat the US in their second World Cup group game. Australia takes on the co-host early tomorrow morning at Seattle Stadium. Popovich says the Americans present a different challenge to Turkey.
9: Different teams. Turkey were more European style in terms of their technical build-up, slower build-up, fantastic possession. I think the US team has a good mix of the two, very powerful, very athletic.
2: Meanwhile, Mexico has defeated South Korea 1-0 in its second group stage match. Earlier, Canada trounced Qatar 6-0 and Switzerland beat Bosnia-Herzegovina 4-1. To the weather forecast for the state this afternoon, scattered showers or rain areas across southern and central areas in the northern inland plains extending to the northern slopes and ranges throughout the afternoon. Isolated showers elsewhere, apart from the far northeast. It'll be a cloudy afternoon in Sydney, a sunny day tomorrow with a top of 21, partly cloudy on Sunday with a top of 19, and then partly cloudy with a shower or two Monday, also a top of 19. ABC News, it's 2:05.
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0: Super good to have your company on this Friday Arvo. Coming up this hour, looking about half an hour's time, we want to... I'm fascinated by siblings and always have been because I've never had one and I'm pretty sure it's too late now. Only child. I'm really interested in sibling rivalry, that kind of sometimes, I guess, maybe it's fueled by parents, but often it's not. And I guess there's often a sense from the older sibling, if the younger sibling starts to, you know, get A's when they got B's, or getting the first 15 or 6 or 9 when they were in the seconds, to feel kind of threatened. I guess it's pretty normal for a younger sibling to think about their older sibling. They're someone I've got to live up to, and wouldn't it be good if I could surpass them? I don't know. I just want to be educated about it, and whether it's, you know, sometimes maybe it's a fun, light thing. Sometimes it becomes a bit heavier. We'll talk about that after 2:30 today. In a moment, everything you always wanted to know about amphibians, those animals that have not just one kind of place they can survive, but two, not just land, but water as well. Is that just unnecessary redundancy, or is it kind of useful? We'll find out very shortly. But our new segment, Friday 3.
12: That's a magic number.
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12: It's the magic.
0: It's kind of running right through the show, and what we want to hear is your top three. Today, the category is greatest duos. So it can be musicians like Lennon and McCartney, TV stars like Starsky and Hutch, cartoon animated characters like Tom and Jerry, greatest duos, food combinations like peanut butter and strawberry jam, fish and chips, drink combinations like rum and coke or tea and milk, whatever they are, your top three fave duos, text them in on 0467 922 702. Someone nominated two little robotic guys called C-3PO and R2-D2.
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0: Someone nominated the pair from Absolutely Fabulous.
15: Okay, she's here. Eddie. Great news.
16: She's fat.
15: No, no, no. Better than that.
16: She's dead.
15: No. She's blind.
16: Yes! She's blind!
0: And someone nominated two guys in hats, suits and eyes you never see because they're wearing sunglasses.
17: It's 106 miles to Chicago. We got a full tank of gas, half a pack of cigarettes, it's dark, and we're wearing sunglasses. Hit it.
0: The Blues Brothers. What are yours, your top three greatest duos? 0467 922 702. 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
0: We're interested on the afternoon show about amphibians. I don't think there are, you know, we often think about reptiles, don't we? We often think about mammals, types of mammals, marsupials. We do a regular segment about insects, and there's birds. Amphibians are a niche category that are uniquely well positioned to survive because they can live in water and on land. Or do they need to live in water? I mean, can they live exclusively on water and exclusively on land, or do they need to live a bit of life on each? Maybe their advantage is actually a disadvantage because they need both. Frogs are amphibians, so are salamanders, newts. But there aren't that many different sorts of categories to tell us. I've reached the end of my knowledge. Let's get the knowledge of Brandon Bifford, who's the ops manager at the Australian Reptile Park. G'day, Brandon.
18: Good afternoon, James. How are you?
0: Very good. What is an amphibian? We should define our term.
18: Yeah, well, an amphibian is basically an animal that can take oxygen through its skin. So, like, obviously, we breathe through our nostrils. They pass oxygen straight through the skin. It's very porous. And so that means the entire environment around them has to be pristine because they're our environmental indicator. They're the first thing to go. And talking of iconic duos, I was just going to slip in before we move on from that, maybe Miss Piggy and Kermit the Frog.
0: Oh, to match very nice. Yeah, that's lovely. And I loved how you made it animal-themed and even amphibian-themed. Well, 50% amphibian-themed because frogs are probably the most well-known amphibians. But yeah, clear this up for me. Do amphibians, do they need water or land, or do they need water and land?
18: Yeah, that's a great question. I was listening to you ask it. There's five different family groups in Australia and about there's 246 species of frogs, and they're all different. So there's some that do need to have permanent water around them. Like we've got frogs down at our conservation facility called Conservation Ark. There's the little John Eyes tree frog, and they're from the Wadigans just out in New South Wales. Mm. And they need permanent water around them all the time, or they're gonna die. But then you go out into the deserts, as soon as you get out to Birdsville and places like that, even St. George. I was only out there at the start of the year when some rain hit, and you've literally got an area of red sand that's barren, and suddenly there's literally probably the biggest frog event I've ever seen in my life happened actually earlier this year, and there were thousands of frogs.
0: I just want to interrupt you. I don't know anyone else who's ever said probably the biggest frog event in my life. That's so cool.
18: It's funny, I actually forgot about it leading up to this, but it was incredible. Like we were, actually that one was closer to Cunnamulla, I believe. That was actually up in Queensland. It was ridiculous. We went out of a night and there were hundreds of thousands of frogs that would otherwise be underground and only surface because of the rain, but they do spend years at a time, 5 to 6 years, no water. And so they're called water-holding frogs. There's a few different desert species. There's desert spadefoots. And my favourite frog of all is the crucifix toad. And he's got a cross on his back. And he's bright yellow. And he's on all the old Australian Geographic posters. But there are some that literally, they still need water. They still need a cocoon of water in the desert. But they hold the water within themselves. They put a mucus around themselves in a hole. And they keep the water within inside of them, and then the mucus in that hole actually stops it from leaving their body and out into the sand around them. And the Aboriginal people throughout their different tribes all over Australia knew of these frogs, all the different species, because as I said, 246 species, there's a lot that live in the desert. They use them as a survival tool. They'd go along, dig them up, squeeze a frog, get some water out of it, put it back underground. The frog can wait for the rain again, but they got a quick drink.
0: Wow. So you're on ABC Local Radio, your national amphibian network. If it's about amphibians, you're in the right place. Brandon Bifford from the Australian Reptile Park is with me, and we're focusing on amphibians. If you've got an amphibian-based question or comment, let us know. The number 1300 222 702, and the text 0467 922 702. So far, we've found that being an amphibian can be, I think, either an advantage or a disadvantage, because there's two types. If you need water and land, it's kind of a disadvantage, probably. But if you only need water or land to survive in, then it's an advantage because you've got – that's how I see it. How do you see it, Brandon?
18: 100%. Yes, yeah, definitely. I think it is an advantage to be an amphibian. Definitely. You've suddenly opened up two worlds for yourself. Exactly. So if you obviously if you're in the desert, then you're a different type of amphibian. But as we deal with here on the coast, yeah, definitely. You've got that entire space around you. You can suddenly you can hunt on land, you can hunt underwater, you can use both for camouflage and like avoiding predation. So definitely the frogs have the upper hand as far as they can use everything. So being amphibious would be, oh, that'd be the dream.
0: Of course, you mentioned frogs, and they seem to be the most well-known amphibian. There's salamanders and newts and toads.

0: But there aren't that many different types. I mean, I said kind of as a joke earlier, were they indecisive? Was there a point in evolution where they started to come out of the water and, unlike many other species, including the one that eventually became us, they kind of stopped halfway and couldn't quite work out what to do next? So how did it all happen?
1: Yeah, so they merged about 180 million years ago. It could go all the way to 250 million years ago, they're estimating. And it's basically, they formed as this small, wet-skinned animal that's absorbing oxygen. And they're a very primal form of what the frogs are today, but they had tails. And then as time has gone on, they've lost the tails, and it literally sort of flailed around with really weird looking legs. And so they've just built on that with time. And now they've actually gone to what we see today, where they're starting in the water, they're losing the tail, forming legs and going up onto land. So I'm guessing back in early evolution that they formed as this very primitive looking organism, but they definitely had a tail. And so that's something like, it's kind of like how snakes originally had legs and they lost those as time went on. And so the frog, the tail was useless to it because it realized it would have started in the water, realized that it doesn't need the tail. It can get out on land and open up an entire new ecosystem to itself. And so it did it. It reduced its tail to nothing. And so now that's what we're seeing today. But as you said, there's salamanders, there's newts around the world. There's actually about 7,000 amphibians found around the world and only 240 frogs in Australia. We're actually 246 frogs in Australia. We don't actually have any other amphibians other than frogs and obviously the now introduced cane toad. But overseas, it's incredible. We've been pestering Singapore Zoo for years. We want to get a giant salamander here at the park.
0: All right. That would be very, very, very cool. And of course, crocodiles aren't amphibians because although they live a lot in water, they can't breathe underwater. No. I'm just wondering why dolphins didn't kind of go the frog route, and at least some variant of them evolved some legs because they can breathe air, of course, to, you know, get out and, as you said, find potentially new food on land. You know, a lot of those sea dwelling oxygen breathing mammals.
1: 100%. It's funny that the dolphins didn't. You don't really see that. Platypus did. Platypus started off completely in the water and would never come out on land. And then eventually they made the shift. And echidnas formed from early platypus. So they sort of, as time went on, they're talking over very many, many millions of years, the bill reduced to a beak and they grew spines. And that's how they, scientists believe that, if the first echidnas emerge. But then you look at what you brought up with crocs. They're not amphibians, but they are amphibious, and they did have long legs. And they did dominate the landscape.
0: Explain. So amphibious is they have the qualities of an amphibian, but they're not technically able to do both breathe on air and breathe underwater.
1: No, 100%, exactly right. And the only closest thing I could see to that is an amphibious animal but has a different way of breathing is our freshwater turtles. Like, actually, at the exact same place at Konark, we've got the Menning River turtle, who's one of Australia's oldest turtles, and he actually is able to respirate through his tail, so he can draw oxygen out of the water through his tail, and also that gives him an advantage of staying under for a longer period of time. But the first crocodiles, like Isofortia in Australia, they worked out that if they come up to the edge of the water and start hunting at the edge to land, they won't just get little fish and little turtles, they'll get bigger things. And that's where crocodiles started to develop land-based hunting. And you got all the way up to where you ended up getting land crocodiles that literally had long legs, that only last year scientists were describing one that lived in a tree, would hunt from a tree and would ambush its prey off the tree. So they did that for a while, but like all megafauna, eventually died out. Now the frogs have fulfilled a niche that no other animal has come close to, in that they've stayed small, they navigate both land and water, but they prey just on insects. So nothing else has tried to do what they're doing in the way that they do it. And so by doing that, they've able to habituate the entire planet except Antarctica, which they are so successful at. Now, the problem is in 2026, we've introduced a couple of little things into Australia that have changed the landscape for them. So they're battling chytrid fungus. So the very thing that makes them an amphibian is actually what is killing frogs and putting them on the edge. Chytrid was introduced to Australia probably from maybe Vietnam or somewhere up in Southeast Asia. We're not 100% sure the exact location, but come to Queensland back in the 1970s, and they started noticing frog populations were dropping very quickly. And when the scientists did their research, they went, oh, they've got something in their system. They're ingesting it into their body. And that's what I was talking about at the start. As soon as they get something in the landscape, I'll absorb it.
0: Brandon, a question from Deb. Is it cruel to have an axolotl, who I assume is an amphibian, in a bare tank with only sand on the bottom?
1: Oh, look, I've seen it. I would definitely introduce enclosure furniture. That's a big thing for us. Aquatic plant life goes a million miles for amphibians because we talk about keeping the environment pristine. But you also can go too far the other way. You can go too sterile. Now, you can't use tap water because there's even just traces of chlorine and things like that in tap water. Like we call it hard water. So we even have to soften the water we give to these animals. And one of the ways that we do that is we give them plant life. But I think it's important just for cover, for protection. It's natural. Like, we're obviously trying to replicate the environment they're found in. So I'd introduce as much smooth rock and plant material, aquatic plant material, as I possibly could, as long as you can still visibly see it and get the enjoyment of being able to visualize your animal.
0: Shane, what did you want to say?

0: Where do you live?
1: In Engadine.
0: What do you think, Brandon?
2: Engadine. Well,
0: no,
2: you know,
0: Engadine.
2: Oh, Engadine. Well, I always put it down to frogs. Like, without hearing it, I would. Like, because we're very, I think Aussies are very used to their crickets and their night insects. But frogs do come in so many different calls. Like, and I was talking earlier about an event we heard out in Queensland. Like, we were amongst 20 different species of frogs, and you've got all the, like, little trills, you've got big barks, like, you've got everything. And so, yeah, I would put it down to some species of frog. And the easiest way to find them, because their vocals are bouncing off the environment around them, it's really hard to pinpoint where they are. So eye shining is the key to looking for frogs at night.
0: Good on you, Shane. Hey, thank you very much, Brandon. Great to talk to you.
2: No worries. Thank you so much for having us. If they ever want to see more frogs, come to the Australian Reptile Park. We've got heaps of them.
0: There you go. Brandon Bifford from the Australian Reptile Park, telling you everything you need to know about amphibians. We are doing the Friday 3, your top 3 in a particular category. The category today, the greatest duos. Brandon's greatest duo was an amphibian and a mammal. Kermit the Frog and Miss Piggy.
3: Piggy?
4: Yes, my chérie.
3: Piggy, have you been planting items about us in the gossip papers again?
4: What would make you think a thing like that?
3: The photographer who was just here, he was from Tong Magazine.
4: Oh, yes. What was this? Was it a little teeny tiny item?
3: It was a cover story about us being secretly married.
4: It was a slight exaggeration.
3: That's a bald-faced lie, Piggy.
0: Kate, they're one of yours too. What are the other two?
5: Oh, the other two were Pats and Eddie.
0: From Absolutely Fabulous, yes.
5: Yes, and I used to love this show, Mork and Mindy.
0: Yes, the great Robin Williams playing an alien.
5: Yes, Nanu, yeah. Nanu.
0: And Mindy, I don't know why this bit of information is in my brain. I think Mindy was played by an actress called Pam Dubar.
5: Well, you beat me. I didn't know that. I can picture her, but I wouldn't have known her name.
0: And his boss was called Orson.
5: Yes.
0: Do you remember
5: and
0: that?
5: And he went in like an egg thing.
0: Yeah, that's right. There was his spaceship.
5: Yeah.
0: And it really brought the wonder of Robin Williams to the world for the first time, I think. Well, unless you'd seen him do stand up earlier. Thank you very much, Kate. Yes, Friday 3, we want to hear your three greatest duos, whether they be food based, entertainment based, whatever. 0467 922 702 is the text. Richard says Abbott and Costello, the Lone Ranger and Tonto, Roy Rogers and Trigger. Someone says McCartney and Lennon, Bud Abbott and Lou Costello, Bugs Bunny and Elmer Fudd. Very nice. Love this one. Lily and Tomo, the Australian fast bowlers of the 70s. Jagger and Keith, Rolling Stones. And Hawke and Keating, says Mick. There you go. A lot of nominations for Simon and Garfunkel, and also for Sonny and Cher. Another nomination for Miss Jane and Mr. Squiggle, with the man from the moon in brackets, and also Bill and Ben, the flowerpot men. Someone who's a Peter Carey fan suggests Oscar and Lucinda. The two Ronnies, Romeo and Juliet, and the third one from this person, Narcissus and Goldmund. Well, I know Narcissus is the guy who looked in the river, saw his reflection and fell in love with it, leading to the term of narcissism. I don't know who Goldmund is, but I'm intrigued. The three greatest duos, as someone that influenced my life, are James Crockett and Tubbs from Miami Vice. Roland Ozabal and Kurt Smith, the drivers of the band Tears for Fears. Gee, they're a very good band. They have been the soundtrack of my life, says Pete. And Bill and Ben, the Flowerpot Men. Michael, who are yours?
6: Hey, top three in my mind, granted that I'm 54, so I spent a lot of my teenage years in the 80s. So top of the pops would be Batman and Robin.
0: Yep.
6: Second be Martin and Lewis, Dean Martin, Derry Lewis, because a lot of those movies on
0: Reddit
6: during the 80s.
0: Yep.
6: Yeah. And the last one is Jerry and George, Jerry Seinfeld and George Costanza.
0: Oh, okay. Leaving out Elaine and Kramer, but they were the inner two, I guess.
6: No, and Jerry and George used to get up to a lot of mischief.
0: They certainly.

0: They did, yes. And they echoed, of course, Jerry and Larry David, who created the show. Someone nominated as their favourite duo Bill and Ted from Bill and Ted's Excellent Adventure.
1: Dudes, you guys are going to go back in time.
2: Yeah!
1: You are going to have the most excellent adventure through history.
2: Who are you guys?
1: We're you, dude!
2: No way. No way.
1: Yes way, Ted!
2: Look, we know how you feel. We didn't believe it either when we were you. And we us said what we us are saying right now.
0: Someone suggested Mick Jagger and Keith Richards.

0: And of course, someone suggested the two stars of Miami Vice. White suits with black t-shirts, no socks. Who are yours, Yanni?
1: The comedians.
0: Oh, sorry, same again?
1: Lano and Woodley.
0: Yes, they were a great duo, weren't they? They had that thing Frank Woodley and Colin Lane. Colin was like the pursed lip trying to control things, and Frank kept going his own way, and they did some great shows, didn't they?
1: You remember it a lot better than I did. I just remember that they were really funny.
0: Yeah, nice. They were definitely really funny. And thank you for someone explaining Narcissus and Goldmund is a novel by Hermann Hesse. They are opposites. Thank you very much. I appreciate that. Karen and Richard Carpenter says, Dennis, the Woodies. So favourite duos, tennis doubles partners, Todd Woodbridge and Mark Woodford. They also suggest John Newcomb and Tony Roach were a great double and a fabulous duo, very much. B1 and B2, Bananas in Pyjamas, says someone. Margot Fonteyn and Rudolf Nureyev in ballet, and Frodo and Sam from Lord of the Rings. A lot of people have nominated Clark and Dorr.
2: Senator Collins, thanks for coming in.
3: It's a great pleasure. Thank you.
2: This ship that was involved in the incident off Western Australia this week...
3: Yeah, the one the front fell off?
2: Yeah.
3: Yeah, that's not very typical. I'd like to make that point.
2: Well, how is it untypical?
3: Well, there are a lot of these ships going around the world all the time, and very seldom does anything like this happen. I just don't want people thinking that tankers aren't safe.
2: Was this tanker safe?
3: Well, I was thinking more about the other ones.
2: The ones that are safe?
3: Yeah, the ones the front doesn't fall off.
0: That was so good. Weren't they good? It's just... I love the commitment to not acting, just being truthful. Paul, favourite duos?
4: Oh, hi, James.
0: G'day, go ahead.
4: Oh.
0: Yeah. This is your moment. Time to shine.
4: Excuse me.
0: I will.
4: Will.
0: Yeah.
4: What did I say? Peanut butter.
0: And?
4: Jam.
0: Peanut butter and jam, light. Yep, great duo.
4: And honey, top three.
0: Peanut butter and jam, peanut butter and honey. What was the third one?
4: Peanut butter and Vegemite, of course.
0: Whoa, what? On the same bit of bread?
4: Yeah, bread or toast.
0: I love peanut butter, I love Vegemite, but I've never even thought. I mean, is it good?
4: Well, I discovered these. I don't know if I discovered them, but I tried them when I was a ravenous teenager coming home from school. And my mother was out.
0: And
4: I raided the pantry.
0: Right. So peanut butter, and I guess you'd have to put the Vegemite on first because...
4: No, peanut butter first.
0: What, and then the Vegemite on top of it?
4: A smear of Vegemite on top. Only a smear.
0: So it's like 80%, 20%?
4: Yep.
0: I'll try it on the weekend, I will.
4: Yeah, good.
0: Last time I tried, a culinary suggestion from the audience was a sandwich made of, what was it? It was peanut butter and was it cream cheese or something? Something you thought would be horrible, but it was great.
4: I haven't gone there.
0: Oh, well, I think you've gone further.
4: At the time, I didn't even know about cream cheese.
0: But you're still eating peanut butter and Vegemite? Together?
4: No, I haven't got a toaster at the moment. I eat out.
0: Do you? Well, lucky you.
4: Oh, well, yeah, it's expensive. But anyway.
0: Yeah.

0: This might be cheaper, but you shouldn't just live on toast anyway. Look, thank you, Paul. It's look, in a moment we're going to be talking about sibling rivalry and examining how it works, because there's an only child. I have no idea, and I'm very curious. Firstly, let's get the latest news headlines. Good afternoon, Adam Story.
1: Afternoon, James. China will impose an additional 55% tariff on Australian beef imports from this weekend. Under a new trade agreement that started at the beginning of the year, imports of Australian beef to China are subject to a new quota, and that threshold has already been reached. UK Labour's Andy Burnham has won a by-election which will pave the way for him to challenge Prime Minister Keir Starmer as party leader. He received almost 25,000 votes, beating the UK's Reforms Robert Kenyon by more than 9,000 votes. And Virgin Australia has extended the expiry date for travel booked using flight credits issued during COVID travel bans after pressure from customers and consumer advocates. And there'll be more news at 3 o'clock.
0: Thank you very much, Adam. We're about to examine sibling rivalry. And I don't know, if you have a sibling, you know more about it than me. Do you know anything about it?
1: I know nothing, James. I too am an only child.
0: Are you? We should have.
1: Yes.
0: We should hang out together.
1: Classic example of. Yeah. Spoilt rotten.
0: Me too.
1: Have Were you spoilt?
0: I think so in many ways, but not for company.
1: I was told I was spoilt. I don't know whether I actually was or not.
0: You don't appear to be. You seem down to earth. You seem
1: I'm pretty grounded, mate. Yeah.
0: But are you kind of strangely, as I am, fascinated by the whole sibling relationship thing?
1: Yeah, because it tends to occur everywhere.
0: Yeah.
1: Yeah, it's a common theme, and it's something you and I have obviously never had to deal with. So.
0: No.
1: Yeah.
0: Maybe we can become rivals.
1: And I can understand. Look, the thing is, I had a lot of cousins who I was close to, so there was a bit of probably a slight bit of rivalry there, but, you know, nothing that was ever, you know.
0: So this is my question.
1: Long-lasting. It's like we weren't sent to our rooms, we were sent to our different houses, you know.
0: Right. Yeah. But do you think it arises from things out in the world or just from your own head? Like, you know, there's Bob and he's 2 years older than me or 2 years younger than me. You know, is it all in your own head or are there things in the real world that prompt it? Yeah, probably.
1: I think it's got to be in the head.
0: You should be like, I think you could be an expert on everything. You've just got such clear, no crap explanations for it.
1: Yeah, I know nothing about everything.
0: Yeah, but you're very confident in how you say it. You just said, I don't know if you're right or wrong, but you sound confident.
1: No, neither do I.
0: Which is a great with the newsreader. You sound confident.
1: Yeah, you're playing like you've got them, as they say in the poker world.
0: Okay. I'm going to take that advice. Thank you very much, Adam.
1: All right.
0: More from him, confidently spoken facts at 3 o'clock.
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0: I do want to examine sibling rivalry in a moment, and I'm just really interested how it works. If you want to try and explain it to me, 0467 922 702 is the text, and the 1300, and the phone 1300 222 702. Did it have an effect on your life, and did it come from external sources like, you know, your sibling or the parents having a real or perceived favourite? Or does it kind of grow in your own head automatically if you've lived it, grown up with someone who's a bit older or someone who's a bit younger? Younger siblings often measuring themselves against older ones. Are older siblings worried about younger siblings, you know, coming up and eclipsing them? I guess for younger siblings, for older siblings, you've been a couple of years ahead, so you've had an advantage, the older, possibly more knowledgeable one. And then all of a sudden, as you get older, that age difference becomes less significant. Can it be healthy and fun? Can it go too far? And this is, I'm really interested in this. Once everyone's an adult, does it fade away? Or can sibling rivalry kind of linger for life and not necessarily in a bad way, but just still be that little thing? Maybe it's even unwilling. You know, you hear your brother or your sister's got a promotion and most of you's happy, but a little bit of you's going, damn it, now I have to try and get a promotion. Often to get things going, I have a story, but not today because I have no idea about this subject, but I really want to find out. So our number is 1-300-222-702 and the text 0467-922-702. Tell me about what you think of sibling rivalry and whether it's had a, you know, some sort of involvement in your life. Hi, Margaret.
3: Hi, good afternoon. It's not about that. It's about the couples, the famous couples. I'm in a retirement village and there is a lady here called Jane Fennell, and somebody has told me that she is the Miss Jane from Mr. Squiggle and Jane. And also... I mean, I haven't got her approval to say this, but as far as I know, that's what happens. And I actually knit the Mr. Squiggle toys and bananas in pajamas from the ABC knitting books.
0: Oh, that's lovely. Well, maybe you should, you know, start up a conversation with Miss Jane and see where it goes. And report back. We might be able to have a chat to her. We also, yes, also talking about the greatest... your favourite duos. Who are yours, Jenny?
4: Charlie Brown and Snoopy.
0: Yes, perfect. Lovely.
4: Yep. And, of course, Simon and Garfunkel and Clark and Dawes.
0: And they are so popular.
4: They are. They're wonderful. They were wonderful.
0: Yeah, yeah. That's lovely. Thank you very much. We'll check back in about your favourite duos before the end of the program, but now focusing on sibling rivalry. How does it work? What does it mean? Is it inevitable? I think I know sub-siblings where there doesn't seem to be any evidence of it, but then again, who knows what happens between people's ears, you know what I mean? Like, just because you're not going, I want to run faster than my sister, it doesn't mean there isn't a bit of you thinking it. And I wonder if there's a balance between sibling rivalry having some positive characteristics and negative ones as well. Positive ones might be kind of motivation and, you know, being spurred on, and negative ones might be kind of judging yourself harshly and finding it, you know, kind of having mixed feelings when your sibling's successful. Let me know. The number 1-300-222-702 and the text 0467-922-702. Hi, Stephen.
5: Hi, how you doing?
0: Good. Oh, you're a psychologist.
5: Yes, I am. I am a clinical psychologist, but currently working as a counsellor in the Northern Rivers with family relations.
0: Right. So you're going to speak academically or from experience or both?
5: No, from experience. I actually thought it connects quite well into the favourite duo segment you had before, because I was working recently with two brothers, both actors, and they would have lots of rivalry on set often. They were in this film called Rush Hour, and at first they sort of had this rivalry going, but by the end of the movie they were sort of partners and best friends. One was Jackie Chan, the other's Chris Tucker, right? And so by the end of the film, so what I'm saying is, what I've found is that when the brothers actually work together on a case, they can become friends by the end of the movie.
0: Right. Okay. Yeah, all right. Thank you very much for that. Much appreciated. Someone says, I'm 65, the youngest of five, and they are still telling me what to do. I did better financially in life as I left the country town and went, wanted the glamour of the city. The others, he says, just wanted marriage, but he still gets told what to do. Emmanuel, hi.
6: Hi, James. How are you?
0: Good. Can you explain all this to me?
6: Look, I would say that just count your blessings that you have no siblings. None of us hardly talk to each other. We're on and off. It's just pathetic. Everything when I was a kid, I had a little brother that I was really close to. The middle one was always a bit of a, you know, pain in the neck. But then just an example of what he was like as an adult. I worked for a company where I was a copywriter.
0: Yeah.
6: And I actually got his company that was doing graphic design a job working for one of the projects that we were working on. And he got me sacked off the job as the copywriter that I got him the job for.
0: No.
6: Through my company.
0: So do you think that was sibling rivalry?
6: He's insane. He is so, like, I haven't worked out. I actually haven't spent money on a psychologist to analyse exactly what his problem is with me. But I was the eldest and he was the middle. So I kind of put it down to middle child syndrome.

0: And I think that maybe, you know, as an adult, like as a, you know, as a child, I wasn't a big bossy sister or anything like that. That's what's so surprising. I thought I was a nice person as a sister. But he just has, and I remember coming back from Europe and just being really, really sad because I was living in France and I was very depressed about being back here and missing it. And then her mum said to him, oh, look, why don't you, take Alice out somewhere now she's got back. He wouldn't take me anywhere because of the way I dress. He said I was an embarrassment.
1: Oh, that's tough. Oh, thank you very much, Emmanuel. That must have really stung. We're talking about sibling rivalry, how it plays out and where it comes from and what it means and how it affects you. Because, I mean, anything with families kind of affect you often much more than they do with anyone else. Our number is 1-300-222-702 and the text 0467-922-702. Lynn, hello.
2: Hello.
1: Yeah, what's your experience?
2: Well, I'm the eldest and only girl. I have three brothers. Mm-hmm. And when I was young, I had to take the responsibility of babysitting by the time I was 12. And I used to read them stories and they were just absolutely very naughty and very bad. Yes. And, of course, they never listened to me because I was just a sister. And they got away with so much. Mm. And I had to be the responsible sister, parent, villain. And it was I didn't even think about it at the time. I thought this is my responsibility, but we did fight. And they'd sort of like, oh, say something or do something, and I give them a bit of a punch, but just on the arm. This is how families are. Mm-hmm. It's like, sometimes they're okay with me and sometimes they're not. Mm. But it was like I got away with it until they were stronger than me and they could punch harder than me.
1: Suddenly the power shifts.
2: Then I'd punch and run.
1: Right.
2: And lock myself in my bedroom.
1: Thank you very much, Lynn. Greg is on the line. G'day, Greg.
3: Yeah, hi there, James.
1: Hi. What happened to you?
3: Okay, so I'm the eldest of three brothers, and the sibling rivalry goes right back to when we were kids. We all played cricket, and what used to happen would be we'd go over the nets and practice, and my dad would make my brothers bowl at me, and they would not be able to get a bat, and they used to get very upset about it. And Dad used to say to them, "Well, look, I'm pushing Greg because I think he might play great cricket one day, and you blokes have just got to bowl at him."
1: Ooh,
3: and so it was.

0: The Golden Child. Well, it was called The Golden Child right. when I was young, and he brought that up in a speech.
1: and I wonder, did it? I mean, clearly you can laugh about it now and so can your brother, but did you sense some resentment from them towards you?
0: Oh, 100%. Yeah, look, it was friendly rivalry, if I could put it that way. We were only young kids at the time. But it's funny how that saying that they used to call me the Golden Child stuck in my head. And when you had the segment coming up, I thought I'll give James a ring and give him a good example of what
1: I
0: feel about sibling rivalry.
1: Put a bit of pressure on you too, didn't it?
0: Oh, mate, I ended up playing great cricket for St George.
1: There you go. Nice. Well, you kind of had to after that, right?
0: Oh, 100%.
1: Yeah, good on you. Thank you very much for your call, Greg. Hi, Tina.
2: Oh, hello there. Now, I'm laughing because I'm getting texts now from my friends saying, oh, you should be all over this. You've got seven brothers and sisters, right? And I also love that they're all listening. We're all listening. Oh, yeah.
1: Did you say seven?
2: Yeah, I've got seven. Oh, but you know what's so funny? Even the last text I got, he just said to me, he's driving home from Griffith, and he said, you'll be all over this, doll. But he said, except you're not rivals. And I'm only ringing to say, like, from my opinion, none of us are rivals. I feel like we're quite good cheerleaders of one another. But I think it actually comes from multiples because, you know, I always say, when there's so many of you, let's say one of them was annoying me, right? I could go to an event. They're annoying me. I get in the car and I say to my husband, oh, for God's sake, he said blah, blah, blah, blah, blah, blah, blah. So next week we go to another family function. I walk in. I go, hello, doll. And then give him a kiss, walk past him, talk to the other 39 people there because we've got 25 kids between us. And then I leave and go, see you, Gorge. Sorry I didn't catch up with you. And then 5 years later, I go, you know, you do that 5 years. And 5 years later, I say to my husband, oh, he's a really nice guy. I don't know why I thought that. Like, so the dilution of it, we always say, being so many of us magnifies the joys and dilutes the pain.
1: That's so, because I can imagine if there are seven of you, like if there are only two of you, it's much easier to focus on whether they're getting A's or B's or they're getting selected in a sporting team. Whereas you would have had a huge range of all that.
2: We had all that. And also, Mum was really no nonsense. She would cut the legs from under you all the time. And her theory was if we were fighting, what she'd do is she'd just whack both of us and send us away, hating her so much.
1: You'd unite.
2: Yes. So that was always her theory. And I saw a fabulous meme yesterday going around, which is like a 4-year-old boy and a 2-year-old girl who've been fighting. Mm. And the mother got the husband's coat and they had to put one arm in each and she did it up. And they're both screaming because they're having a big fight. And she said, I'm not taking the coat off until you've cleaned up this whole room and stopped crying. And I thought, that's probably Mum's version, like a current version yes, of what right. she did to us, which is just make you hate me so much that you will just be friends. And I, you know, they're just superb humans.
1: Yeah, that's lovely, Tina. And I hope all your billions of siblings are listening to you on the radio. Great to talk to you.
2: See ya.
1: See you later. That's Tina. Someone says, hi, James. I'm an only child, but I have two daughters in their early 20s. They were best friends in primary school, but once they reached high school, their rivalry began, so much so that they now hardly talk to each other, as I think the younger one has always thought the older one was the golden child, which I never thought was the case. They have different personalities, different interests, both very smart. Hopefully they will get back together when they're older. Well, let's hope that they do, because it must be, you always think, I don't know, as an only child, what do I know? But I always think when siblings aren't getting on, that they probably, there's part of them that really, really wants to, probably somewhere, even if they tell themselves they don't. But what would I know? Kath, what about you and sibling rivalry?
3: Oh, hi, James.
1: Hi.
3: Yeah, no, we were very close growing up, me and my brother, but I was the eldest and he was 3.5 years younger than me. Mm. And he was always brilliant, you know, like very, very academically smart. And he unfortunately died 10 years ago a tragic kite surfing accident. Oh. And anyway, my best friend said to me, oh, Kath, you know, you'd almost got over your sibling rivalry. And it just sort of resonates in my head.
1: Oh, really? There was a bit of truth in it.
3: Oh, no, it was absolutely true.
1: Yeah.
3: It was absolutely true. Because I think my mother definitely favoured him because he was into science and he did a degree in physics and philosophy. And when he died, he was in the middle of a PhD.

0: the mathematical modelling of brain cancer and had qualified for a doctor, as a doctor, you know.
1: Wow.
0: Yeah, I was just a lowly art gallery director.
1: And it'd be so hard. I mean, you know, we've all got friends who, you know, do things that seem more impressive than us. But I would imagine when you're a sibling, it is hard not to compare yourself, particularly when it's someone younger.
0: Oh, yeah, absolutely. And, you know, like he kind of got fish. And I remember when he first turned around and said no and refused to be my slave, that was very annoying as well.
1: That's what I always wanted. That's why I always wanted a younger sibling, at least for a couple of years, to have a slave.
0: Doesn't last long, let me tell you.
1: Yeah, lovely to speak to you. Thank you so much for your call.
0: Thanks so much, James. Cheers. Bye.
1: You're on ABC Local Radio. Latest news in about 9 minutes' time. Therese, hi. Hi, Therese.
2: Oh, hi, James. How are you?
1: Yeah, very good, thanks. Go ahead.
2: My sister is Jan from the Brady Bunch. I'm Marsha, to her. I think she watched too much TV when she was younger. Right. I'm nearly 60 now, and she's in her nearly mid-50s, and she's still in competition with me till this day, and I have no reason why she should be. We're totally different people.
1: Mm.
2: We did an update of resumes a few years back, and she was so annoyed that I had 3 degrees and that she hadn't, not 1 degree at all. And I kept thinking, well, all you have to do is apply to go to uni and start studying. But that wasn't the point. It was that I had something she didn't have.
1: Yeah, right. That's so interesting. And I wonder if, I mean, sometimes feelings like that arises, rivalry, jealousy, whatever it is. And you know, it's not like you welcome it. It's not like you fuel it. It just arises and you can't help it. And sometimes you even think, I wish I didn't feel like that, but damn it, I do.
2: Yeah, I don't know why. Yeah, it's like Jan. We call her Jan with my brothers and that, because she's just, I don't know, she's obsessed. I don't know what it is. It's just the most strangest thing I've ever come across in my whole life, and she's related to me.
1: Yeah. Look, thank you so much, Therese. Hope that all works out. It's never too late for things like that to work out. Dave, g'day.
3: Hello, Jimmy.
1: G'day. Thank you. Appreciate that. That's a call back to yesterday's discussion where I was begging for someone to call me Jim. What about you and sibling rivalry?
3: Well, luckily for myself, there's four of us, and my two older sisters have all, we're all good friends. We're in our 60s, not a problem. My two sons, though, twin boys, identical twin boys, have never liked each other. Not from the word go.
1: Yeah, that, right.
3: Just we actually think they were fighting in the womb. There was there was so much activity going on. And had to separate them at school. In the primary school, they had to be in separate classes. High schools, they had to go to separate high schools because they would just fight.
1: Yeah.
3: You know?
1: How old did you say they are now? 30. Nearly 30.
3: Nearly 30.
1: Yeah.
3: Yeah. They'll tolerate each other for about a couple of hours, but they really don't actually.
1: And it's not that fighting where deep down they're mates.
3: No,
1: no.
3: They'll never ring each other up to say how they're going, what's going on in their life, or that sort of stuff. They'll sort of get to family functions and sort of have a quick chat.
1: That must be really sad for you, Dave.
3: We're hoping that one day it'll all change, but everyone thinks that identical twins are always going to be in each other's pocket. Well, these two are the exact opposite.
1: Yeah. Look, thank you so much for your call. Sorry, we're just about out of time. Look, thanks so much. I feel a lot more knowledgeable now about sibling rivalry. And also thank to everyone all through the program who has been participating in our inaugural episode of The Friday Three with your greatest three greatest duos. It's been real fun. In Newcastle, you're about to hear Jenny Marchant, statewide New South Wales, Jess Maguire, in the Illawarra, Fairly Hamilton, and in Sydney, cliffhanger ending.
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Afternoon, New South Wales. Well, what do the next couple of hours hold for us? The answer is plenty. We are going to start by talking democracy. I came across a really interesting statistic the other day. It surprised me, actually. Do you know that fewer than half the world's countries are actually classified as democracies? Only about 15% of them are considered full democracies. Now, Australia is one of those full democracies. But you know what? I know whenever we talk politics on this program, we hear from plenty of people who are frustrated with our system. They're confused by how it works. Many are convinced that no one in government is actually listening to them. And that is from adults who have been voting for decades, right? So if that's how some grown-ups feel, what's it like for young people who are just starting out? How do we get the next generation interested in democracy? Is it up to young people to engage, or is it up to politicians to do a better job of earning their trust? Now, we're going to meet someone trying to make democracy a little less mysterious for younger Australians. Perhaps we'll learn something ourselves. That is coming up very soon on the show. We'll also have ABC Sports' Ned Hall joining us. He'll be talking sport. I'm sure we'll get previews of the usual, you know, NRL, there's some tennis news. But of course, we'll have to get a round ball update. He's a big fan of it. And, of course, the World Cup is still underway and it's very exciting. We'll have a preview of tomorrow's big clash. I think it's Socceroos in the US. Oh, that's a big game. I've got a lot riding on this. First this and then the cup. So we're going to be talking that. And we're also going to chat about movie sequels, right? And movie reboots and movie... Oh, hang on, what does this say? A requel. What's a requel? You know, we're going to get some answers on what a requel is, but I would love to know in the meantime, start thinking about this. Is there a movie sequel that you reckon outperforms the original? 1300 662 279 is the number to call. You can tell me all about it, sell me on it, or you can text me 0467 922 684. Or on the flip side, what are some of the stinkiest sequels? I'd love to hear about those too. They completely flopped. They are deservedly forgotten. Let's drag them out, dust them off, and talk about them today. I'd love to hear about that. And is there a TV show that has been adapted for the big screen that worked really well that you can think of? I'd love to hear about that too. 0467 922 684. The Kinks are taking us to the news.

0: despite arresting all those allegedly responsible. Counter-terrorism detectives this morning charged a 20-year-old man with offences including criminal damage by fire and conduct endangering life. Authorities allege he's one of three men who broke into and set fire to the Adas Israel Synagogue in 2024, with the two others arrested last year. AFP Assistant Commissioner Peter Crozier says the investigation isn't finished.
1: We believe there are individuals who've been interviewed or spoken to by the JCTT who've deliberately lied in an attempt to hinder our investigation. We want to be very clear. You will not obstruct justice. Now is the time for you to come forward and do the right thing.
0: Independent Senator David Pocock is welcoming the federal government's decision to back down on some key measures in its tax overhaul. After a backlash, the government has announced more businesses will now receive capital gains tax concessions, while innovative startups will get special carve-outs. Senator Pocock says tax policy should incentivise business innovation.
2: When it comes to startups, there's very legitimate arguments that as an economy that really does need to become more complex and resilient, that we're, one, encouraging startups, and two, ensuring that they can actually scale here and keep that value here in Australia.
0: A 22-year-old woman has been arrested following a police operation at a public housing estate in Sydney's inner south. There's been growing protests at the Waterloo estate following plans to rebuild the area, with existing tenants evicted. Police say Homes New South Wales issued trespass notifications to a number of protesters camped at the location. It's alleged all protesters, with the exception of the 22-year-old, complied with the notification this morning. Iran's supreme leader says US President Donald Trump approved the interim peace deal to halt their way out of desperation. But earlier, Vice President J.D. Vance defended the deal, saying 12.5 million barrels of oil has already flowed through the Strait of Hormuz. More from the BBC's Nick Marsh.
3: The vast majority of these vessels will be delivering their cargoes to countries in Asia, many of whom had relied on fuel rationing just to stay afloat economically. Others drew on their stockpiles, and some turned to different, more expensive sources of crude oil, as well as previously sanctioned Russian oil. But as ships tentatively make their way through, there are still deep uncertainties as to whether this deal will hold.
0: Meanwhile, Israel has called on Hamas to disarm during a special meeting of the UN Security Council. Palestine's ambassador to the UN used the meeting to accuse Israel of killing more than 1,000 Palestinians since the ceasefire was announced by the US last October, and committing genocide, which Israel denies. Riyad Mansour has also warned that 1 in 4 Palestinian children in Gaza still face acute malnutrition. Israel's UN representative, Danny Dannon, says Hamas is to blame instead.
4: Israel will continue to walk with humanitarian organizations that deliver aid to civilians. But we will not cooperate with organizations that allow terrorists to hide behind a humanitarian logo. Council members, Hamas wants this debate to stay frozen on aid. And it worked. Look.
0: Help has begun arriving for thousands of people affected by an inundation of floating pumice rock in Papua New Guinea's Manus province. The pumice has been generated by an undersea volcanic eruption and is so thick in places people can't use boats for travel or fishing. Disaster Minister Billy Joseph flew over the area this week and says relief supplies are being sent to affected communities.
5: Two of the most affected island groups are the Balopa and Low Islands, with about 19,200 people. And the Provincial Disaster Management Committee are already working to distribute water, food and all that.
0: Meteorologists say a predicted super El Nino could threaten global food output in the coming months. But they say with near-record worldwide inventories, expectations of near-normal conditions in some key producing regions and advanced planning could limit the fallout. Meteorologists say an El Nino, which typically brings heat and dryness to large parts of Asia and heavy rain to the Americas, is expected to strengthen. The last super El Nino in 2015-2016 brought droughts, floods and record global temperatures and disrupted agricultural production from Asia to Africa. And in sport, to today's World Cup matches, Mexico has defeated South Korea 1-0 in its second group stage victory at the World Cup. Earlier, Canada trounced Qatar 6-0 and Switzerland beat Bosnia-Herzegovina 4-1. Scattered showers or rain areas across southern and central areas and the northern inland plains extending to the northern slopes and ranges throughout the afternoon. Isolated showers elsewhere apart from the far northeast. Cloudy in Sydney this afternoon, sunny tomorrow 21, partly cloudy Sunday at 19. It's 3:05.
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0: Good afternoon. It's Friday, it's wonderful to be with you, and the next couple of hours contains plenty to talk about. If you want to get involved in the conversation at any point, the numbers you need to know, 1300 662279. You can call up, have a chat, that'd be nice. Or you can text me, 0467 922 684, or just get the ABC Listen app. You don't have to remember anything, just get in touch with the tap of a button. Now, coming up, do young people care about politics? Are you a young person? Do you want to let me know? I'd love to hear from you if you are listening to local radio. Or if you're a parent or a grandparent and you've got teenagers in your life, what do you think? Are young people feeling passionate about the political system we have here in Australia? If they don't, whose fault is that? Is it ours? If teenagers are switching off from democracy before they've even cast their first vote, what does that mean for the future? Now, we're going to talk to someone very soon who is thinking of ways to get them engaged. But I'd love to know your experience. If you've got teenagers in your life that like to talk to you about politics, feel really engaged, let me know. If they've had some interesting things to say about why they don't care, I'd also love for you to get in touch, 0467 922 684. So we are going to be talking about that today. After four, we love talking about healthcare on this program because we know it's very unfair if it feels like where you live affects your health outcomes. If you've had an illness that has cost you far more than you expected because of where you lived, you're going to want to tune in. We'll be talking about that after four. So all that and so much more coming up on Drive. But first, let's see how the roads are looking. We're joined now by Trevor Frugia from the Transport Management Centre. Good afternoon, Trev.
1: Good afternoon, Jess. South of Griffith, the Sturt Highway is closed between Darlington Point and Gillenbar due to a truck crash just east of Darlington Point. The Sturt is closed in both directions between Kidman Way at Darlington Point and the Newell Highway at Gillenbar. Motorists can divert around the closure using Kidman Way, Witten-Darlington Point Road, Irrigation Way and the Newell Highway. That diversion is suitable for all vehicles in both directions. Emergency services and traffic crews are on site, but there is no forecast for when the highway will reopen. That's the Sturt Highway, closed in both directions between Darlington Point and Gillenbar this afternoon due to a truck crash. In the Central West, the Great Western Highway remains closed in both directions east of Lithgow due to road damage on Victoria Path. To travel between Lithgow and Mount Victoria, you can use Chifley Road and Darling Causeway via Bill instead. Just allow at least an extra 30 minutes for that diversion. And on the Mid-North Coast, portable traffic lights and a reduced speed limit remain in place on a section of Waterfall Way just west of Bellingen due to ongoing road repairs. The traffic passing through there one direction at a time. A reminder, though, that vehicles wider than 3 metres still need to use an alternative route. And a little further west, stop slow traffic control and a reduced speed limit also in place on Waterfall Way at Thora. That's due to scheduled roadwork. For all the latest traffic information, check livetraffic.com.
0: Thank you, Trevor. Now, are you casual? Are you relaxed? Are you good for some bands?
1: Yes, I'm here.
0: Wonderful. Now, listen, yesterday on the program, Trev, just casually in conversation, we were talking about, well, we're actually talking about Tom Holland and Zendaya and whether they were married. But I confessed about the Spider-Man franchise. I started talking about how I've lived through three Spider-Man, like, franchises.
1: Yeah, I can't keep up with all those movies.
0: I don't feel like I'm that old. I had some lovely texts from people going, whoa, come on, Jess, you're not that old. I was, you know, you weren't born in the late 50s. And I was like, well, God, still. I feel like that's too many Spider-Men to have gotten to know.
1: Yes.
0: Today we are going to kind of talk about franchises and sequels and reboots and something called a requel. Can you even imagine what that is?
1: A requel?
0: Yeah. I'm not
1: sure.
0: Never
1: heard of that.
0: Yeah. Well, we're going to ask the person who I think may have coined this phrase. It's a good friend of the show, Wenli Ma, that we're going to have that conversation at the end. But I figure I can have two bites of the film apple with you today, Trev.
1: Yes.
0: Right? I'm going to ask you two separate questions, but right now you can choose between the topic of sequels or franchises.
1: Ooh, well, let's go with sequels.
0: Knowing that you will be doing franchises after four.
1: Okay.
0: What's the best film sequel that springs to mind for you?
1: Well, I think the movie that movie that always comes to mind first is Terminator 2, Judgment Day.
0: Oh, see, I thought you were going to go Grease 2, Cool Rider.
1: No, definitely not. That was awful.
0: Hang on, Cool Rider, Reproduction. There were some great bangers in that. I was just someone that had that on VHS somewhere. A friend had it, and we watched it way too much, and that makes you believe as a teenager sometimes that something is much better quality than it actually is. Holden Caulfield, Michelle Pfeiffer. But no, I don't think I can rightfully say Grease 2. Did you ever see Dirty Dancing 2, Havana Nights?
1: No.
0: Electric. The dance, the breakdancing one that was like part two, Electric Boogaloo. I'm trying to remember what that one was. What do you love about Terminator 2 that you think is so superior to Terminator?
1: Well, I think because it sort of flipped the script on the bad guy becoming the good guy in from the first one to the second one with Arnold Schwarzenegger's character. I thought that was really good. And also, too, I think they just stepped up the special effects and all that sort of stuff. Yeah. So they just progressed it, as opposed to some sequels that can be the same movie again.
0: Yes.
1: But that one felt like, on one hand, it kind of was the same because the Terminator was going after...
0: Lady Furlong.
1: Sarah Connor.
0: Yeah. Oh, yeah.
1: But they did add to it, which I thought was really, really good. The other sequel, I think that was good, I remember. For some reason, Shrek 2 is coming to mind.
0: Well, was that with the one where the cat, Antonio Banderas, comes back in?
1: Yeah, it must have been, because the donkey was from the beginning, right?
0: Yeah, I think Eddie Murphy was in it from the beginning as the donkey.
1: Yeah,
0: Once you got the donkey and Puss in Boots, I mean, you had a franchise, didn't you?
1: Absolutely.
0: You wouldn't want to stop making those films. That was such a good time. And they didn't. Well, that's very interesting. Okay. There's some great cultural criticism from you, Trevor Ridger. I like that. Okay, so we're going to go with Terminator 2. I would kind of agree with that. And I think your reason was really compelling. How interesting to be able to flip the villain of Terminator and make them the hero of Terminator 2, but still have one of the characters who's going to be quite traumatized from Terminator 1 have to react to that change and have to come to terms with it.
1: And that scene where Sarah Connor sees him for the first time, I can see it now coming out of the lift, and I think the audience felt the same thing as Sarah Connor, and then all of a sudden, it changed. It was great.
0: It was great. Listen, if you agree with Trevor's Terminator 2, the best sequel of all time, 0467 922 684. If you have another suggestion, you don't have to text in Trevor's wrong. We don't want that. I'm not encouraging that as a talkback topic.
1: I didn't say it was the best sequel of all time.
0: I know what I heard.
1: Someone that... It's no use me trying to change it, is it?
0: Are you a Star Wars person?
1: I've watched them, but I wouldn't call myself a Star Wars person, no.
0: I sense that about you. All right, Trevor. Well, listen, marinade now for the next hour on the topic of franchises, because maybe we will be talking about film franchises. The ones that have the 4, 5, 6, 7 bloomin' films in it, and you need a university degree to see the new one that's out. We'll talk to you about them very soon. And in the meantime, we'll be coming up to a conversation about democracy, how we get people believing in it. You can't stop, can you? Here's Journey.

0: 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And we never will.
1: Whether you're running late, just on time, or dreaming of more bedtime, ABC Breakfast. 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
0: Now, do you think that young people living in regional New South Wales actually feel like their voice is being heard by the government? How do you get young people interested in democracy when so many seem switched off? Well, New South Wales Parliament, they've run an event in Lismore today to try and turn the tide. Ben Franklin is the president of the New South Wales Legislative Council and joins us now. Ben, good afternoon.
2: G'day, Jess. How are you going?
0: I'm good now. You sound energised, like you've spent a lot of time with young people today. What were you up to in Lismore?
2: It was great. We had a program called Legal Studies and the Legislature, which is basically talking to year 10 and 11 students about legal studies, about the parliament, about democracy, and engaging with them about what their ideas are for the future.
0: Right. And what did you hear from them?
2: Well, we heard a lot of stuff. I mean, it was wonderful to be able to help them understand how laws are made, how governments are held accountable, how citizens can influence public policy. But I think even more exciting was when we had a panel of MPs. So it was myself, Janelle Saffin, the member for Lismore, and Tamara Smith, the member for Ballina, and they could raise any issue they wanted. So we heard a lot of a variety of issues, everything from mental health, housing and roads, which we all know is an extraordinarily massive issue in regional New South Wales, right through to NDIS and vaping. It was terrific.
0: What did they have? Was it linked? Like, if I vape too much, am I going to get involved with it? Like, what was going on
2: there?
0: No,
2: it was, interestingly, that question was about asking governments to actually do more to crack down on them. And there were a lot of head nods in the audience, which I found really interesting for an audience of young people. Absolutely.
0: Doesn't that tell us something? That there's a presumption sometimes about what young people think about certain issues, and maybe we're not listening to them enough.
2: Totally agree. I mean, as members of Parliament, I don't think there's anything more important we can do than speak to young people, listen to young people, particularly in the regions. You know, I grew up on the Murray River. I live now on the north coast of New South Wales. And when I got this job as president, I said, I want to make it very clear, this is not the Parliament of Sydney, it's the Parliament of New South Wales. And that's exactly what today was all about.
0: So did you get a sense of disengagement from these young people?
2: I got a sense that they wanted to be heard and that they wanted to be listened to. They wanted to have their opinions valued and they wanted to have a sense that their representatives had their best interests at heart. I think one of the most interesting questions today was from a young person who asked, how do we as MPs balance the competing priorities and interests that must come onto our desk every day? You know, the different issues, some which are in conflict with each other. How do we determine what to do, what to put focus and resources on? And that was a really great question because it opened the whole door to a discussion about the importance of values and integrity and why members of Parliament are there in the first place and what's important about representing their communities.
0: Did you get the feeling that young people have faith in our democracies?
2: Look, I do. We had clearly they want to be convinced and clearly they want to know that their representatives are there for the right reasons. But I think not only in today's meeting but in a whole range of roadshows the Parliament's been running across regional New South Wales with young people, I think they do have faith. I think that they are enthusiastic. They believe in their communities. They believe in their state and they're ready to step up. But I do think that it's fragile. You know, we've seen research from all over the world, particularly in America, saying that young men in particular are now, there are surveys showing that they actually are leaning more to supporting authoritarianism than democracy. Mm. So that's concerning, and that's why institutions like the Parliament need to go out and continue to talk to young people about how important the democratic traditions are and why our system is the way it is.
0: Mm. This might be a tough question to ask, but when I speak to adults on this program, you know, people texting in, calling in, there seems to be a bit of a crisis of faith going on when it comes to the Australian democracy, or at least the current system and the current parties, particularly the two-party system that has been the way that most of us can only ever remember politics being. What do young people, do they have a take on that when you have conversations with them? Are they seeing a world where that might be shifting?
2: It's actually really interesting. They don't, I think in all of the conversations I've had with young people, including today, they never talk about parties. They talk about people. They talk about individuals and representatives. They talk about the qualities they want to see, leading with authenticity, obviously integrity, decency, trust, kindness, and so forth. And so I think that this is what's driving young people today. It's almost as though they don't care about the party anymore. They're going to look deeper than that. They're going to look into the values of any platform that's put before them, and they're going to look into the eyes of the person who's seeking to represent them and make a judgment then on who they think should do that. And you know what? I don't know that that's a bad thing at all for democracy.
0: Yeah.
2: If they're judging each candidate on their own merits, that's a good thing.
0: Yeah, so authenticity counts much more than tribal politics.
2: Absolutely.
0: But you know, you've been involved in politics for a long time, and you would have been involved in party politics. Is that kind of interesting, though, to hear that from the new generation, that the way that things have always been set up and ways that you engaged in politics yourself, that's kind of shifting?
2: It really is, and yes, it's interesting, but you know what? All political parties have to shift with it. If this is an expectation from the community, then we have to follow it. I think that was Paul Keating that said that, you know, the electorate always gets it right. And we now need to ensure every political party that they are now genuinely listening to the community and that they're responding to their needs and their desires and doing it in a real way, not just, you know, mouthing the words and reading the talking points.
0: Yeah, we are talking to Ben Franklin, who is president of the New South Wales Legislative Council, who's been talking to young people in Lismore today, trying to get them more engaged in democracy. This involves, as you say, going out into the regions. Do you think that's really important for people in Parliament to get out of Sydney and actually talk to people and hear what people in regional communities face?
2: Yeah, look, I do. And we've been running, for example, roadshows across the state, a program we started in the bicentenary of the Parliament back in 2024, which is all about engaging with student leaders to hear what is of interest to their communities. We've just come back from Cowra, which was 2 days ago. We had Bowral last week. We're doing Maxville in a few weeks' time. And the difference in ideas, in opinions, in desires in different regional communities is extraordinary. There are some similarities. Obviously, there's always discussion about cost of living, discussion about mental health and the challenges of education and housing affordability. But then there are a whole range of other issues which are very specific to that community. And the only way that you can hear that as a member of Parliament is to, I think, be out there on the ground. And, you know, to have a range of members across the political spectrum so that it's not a political thing. It's you're listening to legislators rather than you're listening to a member of a particular political party. I think that is inspiring for young people, particularly when they see that the members of differing political parties can talk to each other respectfully, that they can disagree respectfully, and that half the time they're actually friends, which is certainly the case today.
0: With a lot of the big issues that we are facing that we talk about a lot on this program, and things like, you know, climate change, do you get a sense that these young people not just have thoughts on this, but kind of have solutions that they would like to see those in power leaning into? Like, what do you hear?
2: They do. And it's really interesting to see the difference between young people, for example, on the coast, who are in some of the coastal communities, compared to some who are over the divide in the in communities like Dubbo and Bathurst and Cowra and so on. But all of them talk about environmental issues, but the way in which they talk about them is often very, very different depending on the location. But you're quite right. They've got views, but it's not just sort of a top-level philosophical ideology. They've actually got proper, constructed, practical solutions as well, which they want to give to politicians.
0: Can you give me an example of those different perspectives depending on the location?
2: So, for example, in Grafton, I remember there was a student talking about literally the overarching issue of climate change and the need to end fossil fuels and so on, and there are a lot of head nods in the room. Whereas in Cowra just last week, there was a lot more discussion about agriculture and salinity and water issues and so on. Now, obviously, all of these are linked and related, but it's a different focus. I guess it was probably a little more more practical, perhaps, rather than overarching and philosophical in terms of the coast and the country.
0: Yeah.
2: I mean, I don't want to make that as a 100% declaration, but that was the sense that I got.
0: Oh, it's too late, Ben. You've said it on the radio, so we have to hold that against you forever. That's going to be played. That audio is going to be played back. No, quite seriously, though, have you heard some stuff from young people that you've been talking to as you discuss democracy with them? Have they come up with ideas that have made you go, that's actually quite good, I might pop that in the back pocket?
2: Yeah, absolutely. So, for example, one of the things that comes up often is whether the voting age should be lowered to 16. And while there's a lot of differences of opinions about that, people feel, young people particularly seem to feel, A, it should, B, though, it should be voluntary. So young people 16 and 17 can choose whether they want to vote or not. And C, it's a great thing because it will mean that the schools will then engage with educating young people about the democratic system, whereas because they'll be turning 16 and they'll be voting and so on, whereas by the time they turn 18, they're often out of school, and that means that they're not being educated, often, some of these young people, about what voting looks like, the election looks like, democratic participation and so forth. So that was something really interesting.
0: Okay. Can I ask when you actually got involved in politics? When did it become real and relevant to you?
2: Look, I joined the Young Liberals many years ago. And I wasn't really focused on the policy. It was more a sort of a social thing. Some of my friends had done that. But since then, I've sort of shifted around a little. I actually, when I was at university, joined both the Sydney Uni Labor Club and the Sydney Uni Liberal Club because I didn't really know where I was sitting. I sort of felt a bit of a centrist and I wanted to test everything out, you know. So, but I ended up feeling that the Libs was probably closer to where I was. And then anyway, I ended up leaving the Libs and going to the Nats, which has been a great home for me.
0: Yeah.
2: Because, you know, I'm from the regions and so on, and it's actually worked really, really well. But I guess I started because my parents were both teachers and both really instilled in me a sense of service. They didn't care what I did with my life so long as it was, you know, helping other people, and that's what I've tried to do anyway.
0: That's so interesting because there might have been a time, right, where switching between parties like that or being a simultaneous member of Young Labor and the Young Liberals, which I find very funny, I hope you were going to two different parties and having to, like, change your shirt so nobody picked up on this. But that might have been viewed as, you know, we hear that as flip-flopping, right? But now, particularly in modern politics, not being fixated on the tribal part of things and moving to where you feel, you know, it's interesting, but it's very interesting in a politician. Do you feel like you might be moving from the Nats soon to the Greens? You can tell us here first.
2: No, you've got to draw the line somewhere. No, look, I've had a very, very happy home in the Nats, and they've just, I think, the great thing I love about the Nats is that they're able to have very, very significant differences philosophically because it's all about the geography. The individual members and so on represent their communities, and that can mean they can have a very different philosophical or policy take on things. But, look, I'm not here to argue about a particular political party, but I do think people today want to know that their politicians are thinking deeply about these issues. They're thinking about what's the best interest in the future for the future of the country, and they're thinking about, you know, which parties, which individuals are best suited for the challenges that are really significant in this day and age.
0: Now, we've been asking you a lot about young people because that's who you are dealing with today in Lismore and what you've been doing with this kind of tour talking to young people. But just pulling out a little bit, something for all of us here. I know that we talk about going to the ballot box and elections being the time where, you know, we really engage in democracy. But are there other ways between elections that you think that people in the regions can actually get their hands dirty when it comes to political engagement and being part of democracy?
2: Absolutely. And I think as a member of the upper house, so I'm the president of the Legislative Council, which is like the state Senate, and we have an incredibly effective committee system where committees really deeply look at a range of issues that are of interest to, obviously, to government, but the broad sector of the community. And they'll drill down very, very deeply into them. And there are, you know, numbers of those issues are going on right now in terms of surrogacy, a whole range of other things. And we ask for submissions from the community. We ask for people to come and give verbal presentations. I think it's really important that people go onto the parliamentary website regularly, look at what inquiries are running, and feel free to put in a submission and suggest that they would like to provide evidence of that submission, of that inquiry. That's, you know, there are ways, it's not just every 3 years or every 4 years at the ballot box. Our democracy should be a living, breathing thing, and through those sorts of parliamentary inquiries, people can have their say literally weekly on matters that are important to them.
0: Well, Ben Franklin, I consider that asked and answered. Ben is the president of the New South Wales Legislative Council. Thanks so much for your time today.
2: Such a pleasure, Jess. Anytime.
0: Take care. Hey, let's get some news headlines now. We're joined by Adam Storey.
3: Thanks, Jess. Talks that had been planned for later today between the United States and Iran in Switzerland won't take place. The announcement from the Swiss Foreign Ministry comes after a White House spokesperson said US Vice President J.D. Vance had pulled out of the planned trip to meet with the Iranian negotiators at a Swiss resort. Small business groups are welcoming the federal government's decision to wind back some of its proposed capital gains tax changes, describing it as a win for growing businesses across the country. The tweaks to the scheme mean businesses with an annual turnover of up to $10 million will continue to qualify for the 50% capital gains tax concession. And the federal government says it understands the cut to the fuel excise has been an important cost of living measure. Treasurer Jim Chalmers says an extension is under review and a decision will be made soon. More news at 4 o'clock.
0: Thanks, Adam. Hey, coming up when we talk sport with Ned Hall, we'll get the latest on the World Cup. We'll get a preview of Australia's big game tomorrow. And we'll probably talk a bit of tennis, a bit of footy, of the different shaped ball variety. There's a lot. But first...

0: Honey's Culture Club. Do you really want to hurt me here on ABC New South Wales Drive? Later in the program, we're going to be talking to Wenli Ma, probably around, I would say 4:45-ish, but we're going to be talking film reboots, sequels, franchises, all of it. We're going to deep dive into some film stuff. Already getting some great suggestions as to the best sequels and prequels that people love. Rod from Tari reckons The Empire Strikes Back in the Star Wars franchise is probably one of the best sequels. Terminator 2 definitely, says Linda in Lismore. Anne reckons best sequel, it's got to be hands down, Toy Story 2. So these are very, very strong contenders. Keep having a think. 0467 922 684. Looking forward to hearing more of your suggestions. But first, on a Friday, that music means it's time to talk sport. There's one man qualified for the job. His name's Ned Hall. Good afternoon, Ned.
1: Phew, I'm glad I'm qualified for something, which is good to know.
0: Listen, don't you put yourself down. I'll tell you why. I saw some social media footage this morning from ABC Melbourne, and they did a competition with some of their Melbourne personalities, of which you are one. I got to see your face for the first
1: time.
0: Yeah. And they had a competition who could bounce a soccer ball like repeatedly with their foot the most. And Bob Murphy, former, you know, AFL player, breakfast presenter, I think he knocked out maybe like 15. I think Raph Epstein is a very good broadcaster. A few other videos. But then our very own Ned Hall, did you get like 36 in a row?
1: Apparently so, yeah, but by the count. So I'll take the yeah, no, I know, it's funny how these things spread around, isn't it, that you know, going up and standing on the roof at ABC Melbourne and kicking a ball around for a while, and all of a sudden it's spreads around the place. But you know, it was good fun doing that, and I had to sort of uphold the honour of the sporting department and put in a solid effort.
0: No, you did a great job, and you represented your people to your original homeland, where the round ball is so important, and also ours, where it is now. Yes. Particularly now that the soccer is bringing the cup home. We should talk about the World Cup before we get to any other sport, because there is a big game for us tomorrow, and it's very important for me, who has really put my career on the line with some big statements. Ned, how is Australia looking against the US?
1: Well, put it this way, if they win or lose, they will neither win or lose the World Cup tomorrow. Put it that way. So, whatever the result is. So, look, if they win tomorrow, it's the second match of the group stage, they've won the group. They'll go through top of the group if they can win in the match tomorrow against the US. If they draw, they're basically through to the knockout stage. Interesting, I've just seen some lines today on the matches that were played earlier on, and say Mexico are the first team to qualify for the knockout stage because they've got to 6 points. I'm telling you now, all the other teams who've made it to 4 points will probably be in the knockout round.

0: cannot see a mathematical way that they won't all be in the knockout round, because there's 8 third place teams who will qualify for the round of 32. So literally, I think both the US and Australia are a point away from the knockout phase. If they get to 4 points, they will go through to the next stage. That's my prediction from this point. So look, I think Australia's in a really good position. They've basically got nothing to lose going into this match. Having won the first one, they have obviously copped a bit of stick from a few American pundits over there who do not rate the Socceroos and have been, I think, a little taking umbrage. A guy called Mike Grell has been very upset about the stick he's been getting online from Australian supporters who've been annoyed about what he's been saying about the Socceroos. You think, well, don't say what you've been saying. You won't get any stick from people. But,
1: you know what will help with that? Shutting your pie hole is what I'd say to him. But as an ABC presenter, I can't comment that on his social media. I would never do so.
0: Well, it's all right. I think you get away with it if you're having a Mike Grell. I mean, it's interesting because he's had a go at the Australians basically saying they've never won anything, but he didn't even play international football, so he's an expert who actually hasn't played at the top level of the game, so his words count for a little less.
1: Yeah,
0: at
1: and
0: this
1: also
0: stage,
1: it's kind of an essential part of our backstory, and it's why now is our year.
0: Oh, well, but look, the interesting thing with this is, look, there's a few ex-players in the US who've been critical of the Socceroos. Their coach, Mauricio Pochettino, who's an Argentine by birth, who's in charge of the Socceroos now, very well-storied football coach, very complimentary about the Socceroos, rates them, says they're very well-disciplined, well-organised, very physical, very fit, knows what a tough side they'll be to play against. He's a big fan of Tony Popovich as well. So the coaches have been very complimentary about each other and you know, kept it very much above the belt in terms of the comments that have been made. It's more the land of punditry where things have been a bit more, a bit looser in terms of what's been said one way or the other.
1: Well, I tell you what, Ned, you said that the outcome of tomorrow's game, the Socceroos versus the US, doesn't really have a huge impact on our World Cup. I mean, you know, we can survive a loss, but I actually think this is now about more than about the World Cup, and I require the Socceroos to, I think the sporting term is, thrash America.
0: Well, how good would that be? I was only hanging that out there because obviously you've been able to say since the Turkey game that, you know, Australia can go on and win the World Cup. Well, I think you could still say that even if they don't win against the United States. But if they do win, imagine where that will take your morale levels and your confidence levels if they can get that win in Seattle tomorrow morning. Gets underway at 5 a.m. Yeah. The U.S. could well be without one of their key players, which helps Australia even more. Christian Pulisic, who plays for AC Milan, very impressive against Paraguay last week, but went off at halftime after getting a kick to the calf. He hasn't trained a lot with the rest of the squad this week. Pochettino was very cagey about whether he'd play. He said he might be fit this week, might be fit next week. I don't think he'll risk him. If he's not 100% fit, he won't play him in this match when they could be needing to get a result next weekend and they're hopeful of going deeper into the tournament. So don't risk him in the second match when you've got plenty of more matches to come, which again is another tick in the Socceroos column if he doesn't play.
1: All right. Well, any other World Cup matches you want to give a shout out to?
0: Yeah, now today was interesting because Canada won its first ever match at the World Cup. The co-host nation had a good win. They won by 6-0 against Qatar. Dreadful for Qatar, hosts of the last World Cup, but also one of the least successful hosts of a World Cup ever. They lost all three matches last time and lost 6-0 today. Canada were in front by 2-0. Qatar had a player sent off. That put them further in front of the Canadians, and it was followed up by an awful challenge by one of the Qatari players, which essentially has ended the tournament for a guy called Ismail Kone, who plays for Canada. He has got a broken leg and will not play any further part in the tournament. And the Canadian players sort of formed a protective ring around him while he was getting his treatment on the floor, so the cameras couldn't really film what was going on, but it definitely was a clean break to the leg, and so that's his tournament over. And so even though it was a big moment for Canada in front of an adoring crowd in Vancouver, it was a bit of a sour note for the game to end on, although the players rallied quickly at the end under their coach Jesse Marsh, and they were holding his shirt up to the crowd at the end and celebrating him as well, knowing that he won't be taking any further part in the tournament.
1: Okay, well, look, you've been right across the World Cup, of course. You're getting up very early to handle it, but there's other sport going on. Let's just tear through a bit more that's been happening. Tennis, because we've had a win for the Aussies.
0: Yes, and look, that's the other thing as well. We're obviously thick in World Cup season, but forgetting at the same time that we're moving through the grass court tennis season at the moment. And Rinki Hijikata had a superb win overnight. Second big shock win of the season for him. He beat the second seed, the Czech player Jiří Lehecka, at the Queen's Club, which is sort of

0: Open, also on the grass court. She's in the quarter-final against Karolina Pliskova later on tonight.
1: Tell me women's cricket, right? There's a World Cup going on there too, isn't there?
0: Another World Cup exactly taking place at the moment. All available to listen to, by the way, on the ABC via ABC Listen. We'll be broadcasting every single match of that tournament there. And look, a good win for Australia in their last outing. Young player called Elise Perry did particularly well in that one. She just keeps rolling back the clock every time she goes out there for Australia. You keep thinking maybe she's in her twilight years and having her swan song, but helped to a big win against Bangladesh the other day. The next in action tomorrow night, Australia. They'll take on the Netherlands. It's all being played in the UK. That'll take place at the Rose Bowl in the UK in Southampton. And they should beat the Netherlands fairly comfortably in that one. The match tonight is Ireland against New Zealand. Sterner tests to come for Australia. Next Wednesday night, they play against Pakistan. But obviously, the major threats at this tournament are usually going to be India and probably England. New Zealand had a bit of a slip-up the other night, so their tournament is hanging by a bit of a thread, having lost against Sri Lanka by 5 wickets. But yeah, Australia's starting very well. They've won both their openers, as have the West Indies in England and India, and so there's a little way to go in that tournament just yet.
1: All right, now I gave you a big challenge last week. I won't time you, but can you give us a bit of a quick wrap of the NRL and the AFL? Anything we need to know?
0: Yes, I'll start with the AFL because there was no NRL last night. A big match in the AFL. Fremantle made it 13 consecutive wins, beating Geelong, who were leading for a lot of the game last night over in Perth, 99-90. So they are now 4 points clear of the Swans at the top of the ladder, but they're even further ahead of Geelong in third.
1: This is when this happens, right? When a team that has kind of sucked for a while, like, because my time in Melbourne, and I was there for nearly 2 decades, Frio were not contenders. They were just not contenders. So I just never used to, I used to go, oh, and Frio's also here. How nice for them. So it's really startling for me to go, oh, I love when a team suddenly does a big turnaround. You go, oh, whoa, big, great time to be a Frio supporter if you've gone through some heartache.
0: And I've just done some maths. They're actually 16 points ahead of Geelong in third place. And Melbourne, who play Adelaide tomorrow. They play Adelaide tomorrow at lunchtime. So that they could sort of close the gap there. But that's a good lead they've got now at the top of the ladder. They can start resting players and really start thinking about finals. I know they probably won't admit that, but they can definitely plan their route towards finals as a result of that. The Swans are still in second place. They don't play this weekend. They've got the bye, whereas GWS are taking on Carlton. They desperately need to win. They've been poor the last couple of matches, GWS. They need to bounce back and try and win after the loss against St Kilda last weekend. And I'll rattle through the NRL because players are back after something called State of Origin. Didn't really pay any attention to that. We don't need to talk about that this week.
1: No, I don't think anything happened.
0: Nope, I don't think so either. Tonight, it's up in Newcastle. The Knights take on the Dragons. The Dolphins play the Tigers tomorrow out at Campbelltown. The top of the table, the Panthers are taking on the Titans tomorrow. And then it's the Bulldogs and Manly in the evening. And there are 3 matches being played on Sunday. The Warriors host the Cowboys in Christchurch. Then Melbourne Storm takes on the Raiders. And the Roosters play the Sharks in the last match of the weekend.
1: What a sterling effort from you, Ned Hall. Not only can he bounce a ball with his foot 36 times in a row, but he can also give us a tremendous sports report. Ned, can we get you back next week?
0: I'll be here, yes, whenever you need me.
1: And just call me, text me, any Socceroo developments, you know I'm available day or night, okay?
0: Yeah, no, we'll do. Well, 5 o'clock tomorrow morning, you might get a message.
1: Yeah, yes. I might be on Do Not Disturb, but you still get in touch. Thanks, Ned. Have a great weekend.
0: Thanks, yes.
1: Take care. Coming up, pig boots. If you know, you know.

0: the Cruel Sea here on Drive with The Honeymoon Is Over. Now, we started the show talking about young people, democracy, whether they're engaging. We heard from the president of the New South Wales Legislative Council, who's been talking to young people, and Steve, who's in Coutts, has got some thoughts on this too. He says, Jess, I've been impressed with the young people I've met that have been involved with climate change and Gaza protests. They are passionate. They do worry about the future. Thanks for sharing that, Steve. Appreciate it. 0467 922 684 is the text line if you do want to get in touch.
1: You are trending.
2: I think I'm going viral.
1: No, I know. Trending hard on Twitter right now.
3: Social influencer.
4: Nothing but trendy Hollywood celebrity.
5: Email, Facebook, Twitter.
1: Someone's about to go viral.
4: They have the internet on computers now.
1: What's trending?
0: Janine Fitzpatrick. Janine, good afternoon.
6: Good afternoon,
0: You've made it to Friday.
6: Made it to Friday.
0: Yeah, before... It's what?
6: Nothing, I was just going to ramble. So you say something interesting, Jess.
0: Well, it's the daily challenge for me, Janine, so I may as well continue with it. Well, Janine, would it surprise you to learn that I have recently acquired royalty-free whoosh sounds? The whoosh sound effects? Have you noticed it? I've been chucking it in a bit.
6: You put a whoosh in somewhere the other day. Yeah. I remember going, oh, there's a whoosh.
0: Yeah, yeah, royalty-free, of course. So the ABC, this is not going back on the taxpayer, of course.
6: Okay, good.
0: I use the whooshes now often to indicate time-travelling back to something else that had happened earlier. So I did it when I said the Socceroos would bring back the World Cup. Mm-hmm. I also did it yesterday when we did an interview that was recorded earlier in the day with mm-hmm. Peter Bradley, the incredible swimmer who swam around Manhattan.
6: Yes.
0: And today, this is how I've used them.
6: Can I tell you 30. About pig boots tomorrow?
0: Well, what a provocative forward announce. Listen, if you want to find out about pig boots...
6: Pink.
0: No. Gay. Can you find a story about pig boots? Did I use the whoosh as well?
6: You used the whooshes very well. Great production there.
0: Yeah, yeah. It's about the money that we've invested in it. You heard it then. The thing is, people are abuzz, right? They're wanting to know about pig boots. Anne, the show had barely started and the lovely Anne texted in a photo of her own pink shoes and says, this is a photo of the closest I could get to pig boots for today, brackets pink. So people want to know, has Janine managed to find us a story about pig boots?
6: This is a problem for me, Jess, because the original story really wasn't worth a 24-hour wait.
0: Yeah.
6: And now we've created something that didn't exist, yeah. that we're trying to make exist. Because I know you went and Googled pig, P-I-G. Boots.
0: Yeah.
6: You found some.
0: I found some boots shaped like pigs. Yeah.
6: You did.
0: And I sent them to you.
6: Did.
0: I said, your job now is to describe them on air. I mean, I was quite mean to you this morning. I said, Janine, you better deliver. I don't care if the boots are made of pigs or pigs wear the boots.
6: I know. And instead you sent me knee-high boots, brightly coloured.
0: Yeah.
6: And one of them was pink, P-I-N-K.
0: Mm.
6: I must have a cold or something because Giles thought I said pig boots too.
0: And just with all of your

0: efforts, could you find any stories about pig boots? First of all, just be honest about it.
1: Well, I didn't look. I just looked at what you sent me.
0: It was too honest. Just say no, I couldn't find any, Jess.
1: I looked at what you sent me and they had the little piggy head as the boot and that was all very nice.
0: All right.
1: But nothing to do with the World Cup.
0: Wait, is pink boots about the World Cup?
1: Yes. And see, I didn't think this through because yet again I'm doing a sporty kind of thing following Ned Hall, who does sporty stuff really well.
0: Yeah, and you know what? If I'd asked Ned Hall, come to me tomorrow with pig boots...
1: He would have done it because he does what you tell him. No. Me, on the other hand.
0: I can't discipline her. I can't wrangle her. Okay, tell me, for those that are waiting for pig boots, I'm sorry, we're all disappointed. We're going to have to get to just deal with it. Tell me the pink boots story, and I'm going to react as though it's just as good as pig boots.
1: Okay, all right, the pink boots. I've managed to get a fashion story out of the World Cup. Ned missed it, but I caught it. You know I'm a big fan of the colour pink. You've seen me swan in many a pink outfit.
0: It's true.
1: Yep. Well, it seems I'm at the forefront of a trend which has now been adopted by the World Cup players. All the players are wearing pink boots. Why is this so? Apparently, all the major shoemakers had started making pink boots based on a trend prediction in 2024. The forecasting firm WGSN predicted electric fuchsia would be a defining shade of summer 2026, and brands design boots up to 2 years out. So all the bootmakers started making pink boots. World Cup comes around, all the players get to wear pink boots. So there you go. That's why they're running around the field wearing their pink boots.
0: Someone really took a punt there going, I predict that all footy boots are going to be pink in 2 years.
1: I think they just predicted that the colour electric fuchsia would be the trend.
0: I mean, I quite like it though. Like, I'm looking at some pictures now. I mean, Messi is not wearing pink boots, I noticed in the photo. He's the only player that's not, but maybe if you're that successful, you can...
1: You don't have to follow the trend.
0: You don't have to follow the trend, but everyone else has to wear it. But, you know, that's kind of nice. Would you wear a pink boot?
1: Oh, of course I would wear a pink boot. You've seen my hot pink shoes and my hot pink skirts, and I'm a pink girl.
0: Okay.
1: Yeah.
0: All right.
1: See? So there it is, fashion in the World Cup.
0: Now, all of this started yesterday, pig boots, because you were flustered because I said you had 45 seconds for a second story. Janine, I hate to tell you this, you've probably got about 45 seconds for a second story, so I don't know if this will affect the enunciation and what hilarity will ensue, but as you were, continue.
1: Nicole Kidman might have a new boyfriend.
0: Who is it?
1: Some executive.
0: Oh.
1: Entertainment executive dude. I do have his name, but I can't find it now.
0: You can't find it. It's on a piece of paper. I could probably find it. Hand me the paper.
1: Paul somebody. Paul, he's with MGM Resorts.
0: I'm bored of this.
1: Something.
0: No.
1: Well, you said 45 seconds. No. Is it not up yet?
0: No. I just want Nicole Kidman, like, do you know what I was, like, listen, I don't want to be,
1: Paul Saylor.
0: Paul, yeah, I don't know. If I don't want to have a parasocial relationship with Nicole Kidman in the limited seconds we have left, but I was sort of hoping that she and Lenny Kravitz, who she had a very brief, mysterious engagement to pre-Keith Urban, could maybe make it work. That would
1: she
0: be
1: was
0: nice.
1: Close to the daughter, too.
0: Very close. They start in Big Little Lies together.
1: Yes.
0: So, I mean, that's all I'm saying. But you know what? I hope she finds love. We all deserve to find love. Janine Fitzpatrick, disappointing about pig boots, but everything else was great. Thank you very much for your time. Hey, we are coming up to the 4 o'clock news. When we return, there's lots to cover, including diving more into movies, prequels, sequels, requels.
2: Adam Story with ABC News. The publication of a report on proposed changes to the National Disability Insurance Scheme that was scheduled for release today has been postponed for a second time. More from National Disability Affairs reporter Naz Campanella.
3: The Senate committee reviewing the bill said they had requested an additional extension to further consider the evidence they had received. The committee will now deliver the final report on Tuesday, the 23rd of June. The bill proposed major changes to the laws governing the National Disability Insurance Scheme that would pave the way for about $36 billion worth of savings to the budget. More than 4,000 written submissions were sent to the committee and dozens of witnesses provided evidence over 3 days.
2: A Senate inquiry has heard allegations of corruption surrounding the investigation into an army chopper crash off the North Queensland coast that killed 4 airmen. Laura Lavelle reports.
4: Retired MRH-90 helicopter test pilot Major Ian Wilson was the first person to give evidence today as part of a Senate probe into the 2023 tragedy. He questioned the validity of a report by Defence's Flight Crash Investigation Bureau, claiming evidence had been fabricated, manipulated, and its findings had been corrupted. Major Wilson believes the report was used as evidence by Commonwealth prosecutors who decided not to lay criminal charges against Defence despite 2 alleged breaches of the law being identified.
5: There was an obvious and well-known conflict of interest within the investigation team.
4: The inquiry is probing the Commonwealth prosecutor's decision not to pursue charges.
2: Victorian police say an ongoing investigation into the firebombing of a Melbourne synagogue hasn't revealed any evidence of similar attacks being planned. In December 2024, the Adas Israel synagogue in Rippenlea was gutted by a fire, with early morning worshippers inside forced to flee. A 20-year-old man was charged today in relation to the incident. 2 other men were arrested last year. Acting Assistant Commissioner Paul O'Halloran says there has been no indication that any similar attacks might occur.
6: The community is safe, and rest assured that we've got all the relevant investigations in place if that was to occur. But no, there's nothing to indicate at all at this stage of any further attack.
2: Police have told a Melbourne court they fear a so-called ISIS bride will spread extremist ideology if she's freed on bail. More from Christian Silver.
7: Corso Ahmed was among a group of women who arrived back in Australia in May, having travelled to Syria a decade earlier and lived under the former Islamic State regime. She's been in custody since coming home and is facing 4 slavery-related charges. Today, a federal police officer told the Melbourne Magistrates Court there were concerns she'd spread terrorist ideology if granted bail. But in a colourful turn of phrase, Miss Ahmed's lawyer Peter Morrissey said his client now held the view that ISIS sucks. The case was adjourned until Monday. Earlier this week, Miss Ahmed's daughter was denied bail in the same court.
2: Talks that have been planned for later today between the United States and Iran in Switzerland won't take place. The announcement from the Swiss Foreign Ministry comes after a White House spokesperson said US Vice President J.D. Vance had pulled out of the planned trip to meet Iranian negotiators at a Swiss resort. The meeting had been planned to begin talks on implementing the interim agreement struck between Tehran and Washington to end the war. Labor's Andy Burnham has won the Makerfield by-election in the northwest of England, paving the way for a challenge against Labor leader and Prime Minister Keir Starmer. Here's Europe correspondent Zoe Ford.
1: Labor's Andy Burnham won Makerfield decisively with almost 25,000 votes, which was almost 9,000 ahead of closest rival Robert Kenyon of the right-wing anti-immigration Reform UK party. Mr. Burnham is now expected to challenge the embattled Prime Minister Sir Keir Starmer for the top job.
8: Everyone can feel that the country isn't where it should be. Tonight could, just could, be the turning point.
1: He'll now need to rally the support of 81 MPs so he can mount a leadership contest.
2: A suspected case of a deadly strain of bird flu that's killed millions of birds and mammals worldwide has been found in Western Australia. The Federal Agriculture Minister says WA's Department of Primary Industries and Regional Development is investigating. If it's confirmed, the case would mark the first confirmation of the virus in mainland Australia. Australia is the last continent in the world without a confirmed case. Scattered showers or rain areas across the southern and central areas and northern plains extend into the northern slopes and ranges. Isolated showers elsewhere apart from the far northeast. Cloudy in Sydney this afternoon, sunny tomorrow, a top of 21, partly cloudy on Sunday and 19. It's 4:05.
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1: Good afternoon. Now, coming up, if you get ill in the country, there can be some unexpected costs that really, really add up, right? When it's cancer, you know, there are unexpected financial pressures during treatment, and we're going to talk to someone who had to crowdfund her cancer treatment right here in New South Wales. The thing is, we're not America. Our healthcare system, we're really proud of it, right? We don't have to pay. We shouldn't have to pay. When we get sick,
0: People in this country don't get bankrupt and are having to put up GoFundMes, but yeah, they are. So we're going to find out more about what happened. That is coming up on the show. We'll also talk about what happens to animals after they're used in research. Because, yes, animals are still used in research. Rabbits, rats, guinea pigs. But afterwards, you can actually adopt them, right? We're going to hear about a new rescue facility. It's focused entirely on finding homes for research animals. It's an Australian first. That is going to be coming up in the next half hour as well. And before the day ends, we're going to talk about movies. We're going to be talking about prequels and sequels and franchises and recalls, which are they sequels of reboot? I'm not really fully sure what a recall is, but I will find that out. We will all find that out before the end of the show. Still getting your great suggestions as to some of the best film sequels, film franchises, film reboots of all time. You can get in touch 0467 922 684 or call me 1300 662 279. We were talking, by the way, before the news about pink boots and they've become very popular in the World Cup. We found out why. I saw a photo, but Messi was the only one in the team that didn't seem to have pink boots. Helen texted in. She said maybe Messi has his own brand, which is actually, turns out, bang on. Well done, Helen. You picked it. Yes, he's got his own Adidas boots, nicknamed El Ultimo Tango, which means the last tango, because it's going to be his final World Cup, they think. So there you go. The more you learn. Hey, let's learn about the traffic now. We're joined by Trevor Ferrugia from the Transport Management Centre. Good afternoon, Trevor.
10: Hi there, Jess. South of Griffith, the Sturt Highway remains closed between Darlington Point and Gillenbar after a truck crash this morning. The Sturt Highway still closed in both directions between Kidman Way at Darlington Point and the Newell Highway at Gillenbar. Now, motorists can divert around the closure using Kidman Way, Witten Darlington Point Road, Irrigation Way and the Newell Highway. That diversion is suitable for all vehicles in both directions. The emergency services and traffic crews remain on site. The clean-up operation is taking some time, so there is no forecast for when the highway will reopen. That's the Sturt Highway, closed in both directions between Darlington Point and Gillenbar this afternoon. Elsewhere, just east of Lithgow, the Great Western Highway remains closed in both directions between Little Hartley and Mount Victoria. You can divert around that via Bell using Chifley Road and Darling Causeway. For more information on either of those two incidents and all the latest traffic information, visit livetraffic.com.
0: Thanks so much, Trevor.
10: Thank you.
0: Have you been giving much thought to film franchises now?
10: Well, a little bit.
0: Yeah. Okay, here's the thing. I'm not going to ask you your favourite, but let's just let's talk more, you know, pulled back about it. Let's get a macro view of the situation.
10: Yes.
0: I get annoyed by them sometimes because I keep wanting to go to the movies and then I sometimes look at what's out and they all seem to be like the sixth film in a franchise I've not seen, and I'm like, I don't want to feel like I have to go to university and get a degree in something before I go to the cinema.
10: Yeah, I think they're fine if there's some sort of like through line, like I guess like a Harry Potter, I guess, or a Lord of the Rings, something like that.
0: So you like those two?
10: I probably prefer Lord of the Rings, but when it's something like the, and I don't know if this fits in with your category, but the Marvel sort of franchise, that just keeps going on and on and on.
0: Yeah.
10: There doesn't seem to be an end.
0: My understanding is that there are several different types of franchises, right? So you've got ones that are like anthologies. So the film might have like a kind of world that it exists in, but there'll be different characters. So I think like A Quiet Place, a film I've been too scared to see, believe that may be what happened in its universe. But then you've got the sequels, prequels, things. So continuous narratives, Lord of the Rings, you've just described that. But then you have shared universes where characters like cross-pollinate into different universe, like different movies, and that's like the Marvel Cinematic Universe, they call that. And that gets me, I get tired in advance. And I'm not saying they're bad. I'm not saying they're bad, but I'm just I don't know. This is too much. I just want to go in, have a nice time for 90 to maybe 120 minutes, and then go home. I just want to do that. Did you ever see any of the Twilight films, Trevor?
10: I did.
0: Did you? What do you think about them?
10: I wasn't a huge fan.
0: Yeah, so I didn't watch them, but I got dragged along to like the second or third one by some friends. And I just like eating popcorn, so I'm very easygoing. I went, give me a giant bucket of popcorn, I'm fine to be there and just stuff my mouth. But there was a moment where there's a baby that is born of these, the human and the vampire, Bella and the shiny one, Edward. And they, not only is the CGI of the baby, like, actively not good, but then they turn and they say something like, I'm going to misquote it, but they say, we've decided to pay tribute to both of our mothers, or like two strong female characters and thing, I don't know. They go, Renee and Esme. And so we've decided to name this baby Renesmee. And at that point, like, I think this is a comedy moment. So I guffaw, the loudest guffaw that anyone's ever done. And it turns out I'm in a cinema full of twihards of people who are very passionate about this, and the arrival of baby Renesmee is important to them. And if looks could kill, I would have dissolved like a vampire with garlic and sunlight. Like, it was not a good way. And then I thought, that was where I learnt the lesson. Don't go into franchises that you're not aware of.
10: No, that's right. And the supporters can be very, very touchy.
0: Yes, they certainly can be. However, if you are a Twilight fan around regional New South Wales, I tell this story with the deepest respect, and my apologies to baby Renesmee and anyone that was offended that night. Trevor, have a wonderful weekend.
10: You too.
0: Let's have a song. Splendid.

0: That is Belinda Carlisle, Leave a Light On, featuring a guitar solo from George Harrison of The Beatles. Tammy Shipley believed someone was out to hurt her. She's put under 24-hour surveillance, and then something strange happens.
1: Ambulance emergency.
0: Tammy's story. Search Background Briefing on ABC Listen. You're on Drive with Jess. Now, if the worst happened, if you were diagnosed with cancer tomorrow, would you assume that Medicare had you covered? One Australian academic found herself crowdfunding part of her treatment after being diagnosed with an aggressive breast cancer while pregnant. And she's now co-authored a book. It explores what cancer patients call the financial toxicity, the often hidden costs that come with trying to get well. Dr. Nar McCarlan, thanks for joining us.
2: Thank you so much for having me.
0: Now, as I said, you found yourself crowdfunding cancer treatment while you were pregnant, going through chemotherapy. How did that happen?
2: Well, it was nothing that I thought would ever happen when I'm living in Australia. I was diagnosed with triple negative breast cancer when I was 29 weeks pregnant. It's an aggressive form of breast cancer with limited treatment options. So after I had my child, after I had our baby, we had a meeting with my oncologist who basically let me know that there is, you know, a new kind of treatment. It's an immunotherapy, which has been shown in clinical trials to be very effective with triple negative breast cancer, with increasing my rates of staying alive after 5 years from 49 to 50% to around 60. So for me, this was incredible. It basically means that my chances of being alive are more than a flip of a coin. According to the pharmaceutical company, because it wasn't on Medicare for breast cancer, it was on Medicare for other forms of cancer, but not breast cancer, I had to pay the cost. And the compassionate scheme of that

0: family and for the baby that I just had. But the news came again with this really negative part, which was I have to pay an incredible amount. I didn't have $62,000. At this stage, I had been a casual worker like many other women for a long time. I had just started my my continuing position, you know, 2 years prior. So I didn't have much savings at all, if at all. And like many young women, I don't have resources or mortgage or, you know, a mortgage that you could like remortgage your house or sell something. So it was a complete shock.
1: I mean, Australia likes to think of itself, compared to certainly countries like the US, where we know people get bankrupted by illness, as the kind of country where we hope your socioeconomic status doesn't

0: out to get cancer. You assume that Medicare is going to cover it for you, but there's so many expenses.
1: Yeah, you mentioned travel. I mean, that's a big thing if you live out in the regions and you don't have hospitals nearby. Every time you want to get treatment, you either do need to travel all the time, or you might need to move to a major city temporarily, and your support networks might be gone too. Or that costs money if you want to have people there.
0: Absolutely. Look, one of my co-authors in this book, the wonderful Professor Louise Chappell, is from regional New South Wales, and where we have family as well. And we know that, you know, people are traveling 3-4 hours for a doctor's appointment. It means traveling overnight. How do you even, you know, kind of book flights and manage scans? It's incredibly cost. It's incredibly costly, and as you said, moving from your community, from your networks, and further, if you are Aboriginal, if you're an Indigenous person, needing to move off your country to get treatment is often not a desirable kind of solution. So we really need to address regional healthcare in the places where people are getting sick, rather than asking to move to bigger cities.
1: Yeah. You spoke to many cancer patients to put this book together. I mean, what stories did you hear about the decisions that people had to make about their treatment, their recovery, because of these financial pressures?
0: Look, we spoke to people who told us that there's no like mental health support in regional country, like in Queensland or New South Wales, no mental health support. So they are buckling under the stress of cancer without getting the most basic kind of support, which is mental health support. Specifically for oncology patients. We have people who are needing to, we spoke to a woman who had to sell her wedding ring to afford cancer treatment, to afford scans. These are horror stories, but they are actually more common than we would have expected. We spoke to people who told us that, you know, Indigenous people in their community decided basically not to go to off country to get treatment. They want to stay on country and receive care. And these are not decisions that anyone should be making. You shouldn't be at the behest of, you know, whether a doctor is flying into your community to give you a diagnosis. It means you get delayed diagnosis as well sometimes, because there's no medical specialist on call regularly in your town. And it's just a really, I guess, terrifying a terrifying experience of cancer, which is already so overwhelming, already so disorienting. And then to think that you need to spend this money and also move off your property, off your home or your community, it adds stresses to the experience.
1: Yeah. Okay, well, if Australia does want to live up to the promise of universal healthcare, what do you think needs to change?
0: We need to invest much more in regional and rural healthcare in centres. We are facing actually a shortage in oncology. So the Lancet just released a report on labour and oncology, forecasting a really dire shortage of oncology workers over the next kind of few years. And so we need to really invest in bringing care to where people are living. We spoke, there are wonderful charities like CanAssist that do brilliant work with people living regionally and remotely in terms of getting access to treatment and helping support and pay the costs. But there needs to be more of this. It can't just be community-based. There needs to be a real understanding and reckoning of governments about people's experiences, and to build in the infrastructure regionally and rurally.
1: Well, Dr. Naa McCullen is a sociology lecturer at UNSW and also one of the authors of a new book. It's called Being Patient, Close Encounters in Cancer World. It explores the experiences of cancer patients and carers and health workers navigating the Australian healthcare system. Naa, thank you so much for your time.
0: Thank you for having me. Have a wonderful evening.
1: You too.
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1: A new adoption centre has opened on the Central Coast, but it's a little bit different from your typical animal shelter. The Liberty Adoption Centre in Wyong helps animals that have finished their time in research facilities find homes as pets and companions. Paula Wallace is the director of Liberty Foundation Australia and joins us now. Good afternoon, Paula.
5: Hello, how are you?
1: I'm good.

0: amazing cute. Tell me more about this Liberty Adoption Centre. Where did this idea come from?
1: Well, what a wonderful week it has been for animals wanting to come out of research in Australia. We have Australia's very first adoption centre for these little creatures, and we have housing here for rabbits, guinea pigs, rats and mice who have finished their time in research, where they can rest and relax while we find them a forever loving home.
0: This will probably sound terrible from an animal lover, but I don't think I realised that there are some animals that get tested on for research that then, like, get to retire from that and then struggle to find a home. How common is this? How many animals are we talking?
1: Well, it's really hard to say, actually. I mean, potentially there could be thousands that could be suitable for rehoming after their time in research. I mean, we probably rehome a couple of hundred every year, and since we started operations in 2017, we've rehomed nearly 1,000 animals from research, and that's all domestic species, dogs and cats, rabbits, lots of little mice, and, of course, our beloved rats.
0: Wow. Do you think many Australians would be quite surprised to hear things like dogs and cats, animals like dogs and cats, and are being included in research as well as maybe mice and rats that they might more expect, and even rabbits?
1: Yes, I think people sometimes are surprised by that. And so a big part of what we do here at Liberty Foundation is to help people understand the ways in which animals may be used in research. It's a really wide range of settings, research settings. Sometimes it's human or animal disease research. Sometimes it's product testing. It's just a wide field of enterprise, and lots of different animals are used.
0: Yeah, okay. And look, people might hear research animal, they might sort of picture something out of, you know, a science fiction movie.

0: animals are really not that different from your average guinea pig or rat, pet rat. And, you know, there's a real culture of people that are fascinated and have rats as pets because they do make really wonderful companions.
1: How long do rats live for? What's a lot, what, as in their lifespan?
0: Oh, you would expect 2 to 3 years.
1: Yeah. I know of people that have had rats as pets, and, I mean, they've said the only difficult bit is that it's just not long enough with them because they really become valuable members of the family.
0: Oh, they do. They really find their way into your heart, and they have such big personalities. And rats and mice, they may not be with us for very long, but they do pack a lot into that short life. Mm. They are incredibly fun to be around, and I think they can really teach us a lot about the value of living in the moment.
1: Yeah. Look, what has to happen between an animal finishing up being used in research and going out to a home? Like, is there any programs or courses or training or, like, what's the process between them leaving that job and them getting into homes?
0: Well, a lot of the work that we do is work with research establishments really along the east coast of Australia to put rehoming policies in place and to ensure that rehoming is considered a viable option for their animals at the end of research projects. And so those very progressive organisations that work with us, you know, earmark animals early on as candidates for rehoming. And, yeah, we work with them several months before the animals are ready to come out. And some of the organisations even have these great transition to rehoming programs within their organisations to help animals become a little bit more acclimatised to what they will expect on the outside world before they come out and before they come to us. So really it's quite a simple process. We have a rehoming agreement in place with the research establishment, and then, we identify individuals suitable for rehoming, and then they're transferred to us, and then they go on from there to find a different kind of life.
1: Yeah. Yeah, and look, if someone's listening right now, they think, oh, you know what, I'd love a rabbit or a guinea pig, little mouse, whatever. Like, what's the process? Do they just drop in or is there a bit more to it?
0: Well, now that we have the Liberty Adoption Centre here, they can always visit us here. We have a capacity for 120 animals at this centre. At the moment, we have just under 100 already in residence. So they're very welcome to come here. They can go to our website and find out more about our work. And we also have a fantastic volunteer program operating here for people in the local community or even Sydney. We're not very far from Sydney to come up here and work with the animals and provide really practical hands-on support.
1: Is there an adoption story that you can think of that really captures why this kind of work matters?
0: Oh, there's so many. I mean, I can tell you that these animals are so intuitive and smart that they often know that they're being adopted. They often know that they're going to their forever home. And you can see them, they're just the whole change in their being and their body language when they meet their adopter for the very first time. It can actually be a very emotional experience. And then we follow up with them a few months later and we find just animals transformed.
1: Yeah?
0: Yeah, they sometimes even physically look different.
1: Wow.
0: And you can really tell, particularly with dogs and cats. I can remember one in particular, one beagle that we rehomed, and she went to a lovely adopter down south near Wollongong, and I went to see her about 6 months after her adoption, and her face was so, the relaxation in her face, she looked like a different animal, the gloss of her coat, just how she was within herself. And the reason I went to see her was that I was bringing down her sister from the research facility who she had lived with her whole life, who had just been released, and we were able to reunite them, and they were able to live together in that same adoptive home, which was really beautiful.
1: Oh, it's amazing. Well, look, people can get involved if they want to go to libertyfoundation.org.au. They can have a look at some of the animals available. I can tell you there's two male bonded guinea pigs looking for a forever home, Ollie and Ned, and they look very, very cute. So they are just some of the animals that are available. And we've been talking to Paula Wallace, Director of Liberty Foundation Australia. Thanks so much for your time. Really, really appreciate it.
0: Thanks so much.
1: Take care. Have a wonderful afternoon. It's now time to get some news headlines. We're joined by Adam Story.
2: Thanks, Jess. A suspected case of the deadly strain of bird flu that's killed millions of birds and mammals worldwide has been found in Western Australia. If confirmed, it would mark the first case of the virus on mainland Australia. The Greens say they're continuing talks over whether to support the government's proposed tax overhaul. In a statement, the Greens Senator Nick McKim criticised what he called absurdly generous grandfathering provisions, but said the Greens were

0: continuing discussions. And China will impose an additional 55% tariff on Australian beef imports from this weekend. Under a new trade agreement that started at the beginning of the year, imports of Australian beef are subject to a new quota, and that threshold has already been reached. More news at 5 o'clock.
1: Thanks so much, Adam. Let's now check in on the weather. We're joined by Tristan Sumana. Good afternoon, Tristan.
2: Good afternoon. How are you today?
1: I'm good, thank you. Bit of action in the weather. I know that there's a few warnings out. What can you tell us?
2: Well, we've got one mainland warning out across the state today, but actually that's just really confined to the Alpine Peaks.
1: I was trying to make it exciting, Tristan.
2: It's exciting, but it's only for one small bubble on Mount Kosciuszko, so that severe weather warning for damaging winds will be continuing for the rest of the afternoon and likely be cancelled by the evening as those winds ease. Elsewhere across the state, we are seeing a cloud band bringing rain and showers towards the central inland, spreading towards the northern inland during the evening, and some scrappy showers across the central east as well. This cloud band is expected to move towards the northeast for tomorrow, with return to isolated showers across much of the inland districts tomorrow.
1: Okay. What about Sunday? How's Sunday looking across the state? I'm just trying to plan my whole weekend.
2: So for Sunday, we could see this chance of showers still lingering across much of the state, maybe even more isolated if you're in the south. But in the north, we could be also seeing some scattered showers or areas of rain that may lead to some moderate falls. However, most of the rainfall is expected to clear by next week as a new ridge of high pressure develops across the state, and it will bring the return of cool mornings, frosty conditions and foggy areas as well.
1: Well, wonderful stuff, Tristan. That was very thorough. Thank you for your time.
2: No problem. Enjoy your evening.
1: I will enjoy my evening. Thank you, Tristan. I'll enjoy some Elvis Presley too, if you don't mind.

0: That is Elvis Presley. Suspicious Minds. I'm struggling to say that today. Suspicious Minds. Here on Drive, you're with Jess, 0467 922 684. A couple of thoughts about our conversation at the beginning of the hour with the woman who had to crowdsource for help with her cancer treatment. She was pregnant. She had a very aggressive form of breast cancer. And the treatment that was going to give her a better chance of surviving for her newborn baby, it wasn't available through our healthcare system for free. With her particular cancer, it is for other cancers. And she ended up, having to ask people for money because, Joe in Grafton says, the way Australia's going suggests you're going to need to do a program of how we negotiate crowdsourced financial services if we get ill. Yeah, exactly what this woman had to do. We've got Anne who's texted in saying, there is a New South Wales government scheme called IPTAAS, IPTAS, which assists patients who have to travel to medical appointments that are more than 90 kilometres away from where they live. It helps with both petrol and accommodation. But I agree, the cost is horrible and it is hard living in regional and rural areas. Thank you so much for your text too, Anne. Really appreciate it.
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0: And we are going to be talking to Scott Miller on Monday. We'll be having a very in-depth interview with him on the program. I think it'll be just after 4 o'clock. So it'll be good. It'll be very interesting, I believe. But first, the National Parks Association has today launched a pitch for something called the Great Southern Forest National Park. The NPA would like to see a massive park stretching from the Illawarra to the Victorian border. And to tell us more about this proposal, we're joined by Jocelyn Vandermeulen, who is Eurobadala Coordinator of the National Parks Association of New South Wales. Jocelyn, good afternoon.
3: Oh, hi, Jess and regional Australia listeners.
0: Yeah. Now, look, talk to me about this park. I've said from Illawarra to the Victorian border. Just how much of an area does that mean it would be covering?
3: Oh, well, the total proposal is 1.2 million hectares, but of course that already it includes 98 national park reserves, but the new section is 365,000 hectares of state forests. So 55 state forests that are currently up for logging, we want to add that to our existing reserve system to create the Great Southern Forest of 1.2 million hectares.
0: Okay, and why? Why do you think we should do this?
3: The reason we need to do this is because, I mean, the Black Summer fires really changed everything. Animals suffered critically with over 3 million animals killed, and also the need for climate action. So protecting our carbon-rich biodiverse forests will go a long way towards improving our biodiversity record and also, addressing the need for climate action.
0: So with the habitat in this area, what are some of the particularly special wildlife or flora that you find there?
3: So one species that we've been talking a lot about here in southern New South Wales is the greater glider. Like the koala, the greater glider only lives on gum leaves, and it is the biggest greater glider and glides through the forest. So this would protect 75% of the greater glider habitat in the area. It also protects 90% of known locations for southern brown bandicoots and long-nosed potoroos, as well as, over 65% of forest owl habitat.
0: Mm. Now, we have, of course, had the Great Koala National Park on the North Coast. That's been announced by the state government September last year. It hasn't been without controversy, though. There's been many in the timber industry who are against the idea. Can you tell me what the Great Southern Forest National Park might mean for the timber mills that are working in Nowra and Naruma and the wood chip industry that's based in Eden?
3: Yeah, sure. So here in southern New South Wales, we have a successful pine plantation sector, which provides 90% of the building construction wood in Australia. And these facilities in these areas are very job rich because they're value adding. They're processing the pine into, trusses for roofs and joists for our houses. So there's hundreds of jobs in each facility. But in native forest mills, there's only, less than 50 jobs in each facility. And also forestry with its public native forest logging doesn't provide wood supply to mills. It's, we know that many, many mills are closing down, and the primary driver for our forests being cut down here on the south coast is the woodchip mill.
0: Mm. I mean, supporters of native forestry would probably argue, you know, those jobs matter to local communities and that the forest can be managed sustainably, but how would you respond to that?
3: Well, the industries are actually behind closed doors asking about transition packages and also for more support for the plantation sector, because the logging contractors and truck drivers do work in the plantation sector and switch back to the native forest sector. So it's really about, you know, keeping the same work but working with plantation rather than, you know, just cutting trees from our public forests.
0: Now, how would this work as far as carbon credits are concerned? Are there plans in this proposal for the Great Southern Forest to receive carbon credits from the federal government?
3: So carbon credits are being looked at by the federal government this year, and Premier Minns has announced that the Great Koala National Park will be fully implemented when those carbon credits, ACCUs, come into play. So that also will be looked at when the government considers our Great Southern Forest proposal. And the only thing is that we know that we can just simply stop logging, and the carbon that's no longer being released into the atmosphere by turning it into export wood chips or firewood then goes into our national account. So, you know, we get the credit for carbon savings just by stopping logging.
0: Okay. Now, there would be some critics who might say that, you know, the government struggles to manage the national parks it already has. That's what the critics might say. Why do you think New South Wales needs an even larger one?
3: The native forest logging, forestry is running at a loss. Last year it was $35 million, and it's increasing every year. By so simply stopping cutting our trees down, we're immediately saving New South Wales taxpayers that funding. And the New South Wales government also provides the funding for feral and animal control in state forests, fire management, and this funding and roading, and this funding can switch over to national parks. Mm. So there's no new funding needed.
0: Mm. Okay. And would there be tourism opportunities?
3: Oh, absolutely. So many people will have heard that in New South Wales, New South Wales National Parks attracted 65 million visitors last year, and that contributed more than $19 billion annually to our economy. And also, you know, here in, you know, the South Coast and the Tablelands here in southern New South Wales, the local businesses are in, you know, ecotourism, hospitality, and, you know, recreation, providing recreation services. So that fits in perfectly with protecting our forests, you know, to increase visitation. And the other thing we have here is Big Spotty, the tallest spotted gum on the planet. So over 71 metres tall. 20,000 people have signed an online petition to protect that forest. That tree, the tallest spotted gum on this planet, is in state forest, and forestry listed that forest for logging on their portal a couple of weeks ago. So we need to protect Big Spotty. Absolutely.

0: So the government will need the support of the community for full implementation and also consultation to see what shape the Great Southern Forest will take. There is a category of reserve called regional parks that we've suggested apply around townships and where people live so that people can continue to do things like walk their dogs. Doesn't all need to be national park.
1: Mm.
0: There are different sort of categories to manage different usage.
1: Mm. Well, Jocelyn van der Meulen, you're a Bedalla coordinator of the National Parks Association of New South Wales. Appreciate your time. Thank you so much.
0: Thank you. Bye.
1: Take care. Look, Leon in Morton's Creek has texted in saying about our weather report, right? He says, Jess, as a person of Polish heritage, it was great to hear Tristan from the Bomb give Kosciuszko, that's how I'm pronouncing it, its correct pronunciation, Kosciuszko. Leon from Morton's Creek, thank you for that text. You know, I heard it when Tristan said it and I thought, oh, bless, perhaps they've said that incorrectly. I'm not going to correct them on air. But you're telling me Tristan's doing the correct Polish pronunciation. This is amazing. Okay, Kosciuszko. Am I saying it correctly? I've just learned something new. Either way, thank you, Leon. Thank you, Tristan. Excellent work on the text line, got to say. Hey, coming up, have you ever found yourself watching a movie and thinking, hang on, haven't I seen this before? Feels like every second film these days is connected to something that came before it. Well, I believe very soon we will be speaking to Wenli Ma about this, but we might have to fit in a quick song first.

0: And it's Arthur Conley, Sweet Soul Music here on Drive. Text from Greg and Kumo saying, Jess, wanting to create a super national park. Our guest said it was to protect the glider, but the glider is currently happily living in the state forest. So what will change other than the loss of native timber that is used for construction? Greg, I mean, I can't speak for the guest, but I do sense the answer in the question, because it sounds like the glider is in areas that may be getting chopped down for the native timber industry. So that would take away that risk of that happening. This is what I'm assuming. But look, I'm going to be looking into this a little bit more. I'm very interested. I mean, I'm also very interested in, by the way, Big Spotty, a gum tree I've never heard of and now I'm very interested in. So I'll look into it, Greg. I'll see what I can find out for you. There you go. But look, it is now time to talk movies. Feels like it was not that long ago. You know, if a movie was successful, might get a sequel. These days, things are a little bit more complicated. We've got remakes, reboots, spin-offs, prequels, even something apparently called a requel, which is a word that kind of upsets me, even though I don't understand what it is. But I will find out, because I'm joined now by Wenli Ma, who is culture critic at The Nightly. Wenli, good afternoon.
1: Hello. Well, a requel, it does baffle.
0: What is it?
1: Well, the first I ever heard of it was actually in the fifth Scream movie, which is a requel. So it's basically a revival sequel.
0: A revival sequel. Okay, so the franchise felt dormant, but someone went, yes. Do you know what we haven't plugged for a while?
1: Exactly. It's been like 10 years.

0: Let's bring it back, but because it's been 10 years, we're going to focus everything on a new generation of characters, but it still belongs in the same, you know, narrative continuity as the original series. So it's not a remake, and we'll probably have the legacy characters pop in. So in the case of Scream, when they came back with the fifth movie, it'd been a while since the first four, which had obviously Neve Campbell and all of the original guys. And so, but they had new characters, younger characters who were the main focus, and then Neve Campbell and Courtney Cox and the other gang sort of popped back in the second half of the movie. So that is apparent what a requel is. I don't feel like it's going to absolutely join like the popular parlance of jargon, but good to have the distinction.
1: Okay, and a sequel is obviously the film that follows narratively after the last one, is that correct?
0: Yeah, so I think Mission Impossible 2, Paddington 2, which I love, which, I mean, you know, is amazing.
1: Yeah.
0: The Godfather Part 2, John Wick Chapter 2, Top Gun Maverick, like they're sequels.
1: Oh, but and would Top Gun Maverick be a requel though, because it revived it?
0: It revived it, but Maverick, as in like Tom Cruise, is still the main character.
1: Oh, God, see the...
0: So I think it's a revival, but it doesn't really pass the story focus to the next generation, even though they are there. But he is undoubtedly the main character of that movie.
1: Okay, now, and then there's remakes and there's reboots. So, I mean, are we living in a particularly franchise-heavy era of movies?
0: Definitely. I mean, and we have been for a couple of decades now. I bang on about this all the time because I find it so interesting. The year 2000 was the last time, if you look at like the global top 20 or the top 10 highest grossing movies around the world, the last time that the majority of them were original stories was the year 2000. And then in 2001, the top two movies were the Lord of the Rings and the Harry Potter movies.
1: Okay, so it's go.
0: I was gonna say, and that's like the same year that we got the very first movies in like Monsters, Inc. and Shrek and Planet of the Apes and Bridget Jones's Diary, Legally Blonde, Fast and the Furious. So all these now franchises all started in 2001. The millennium was when the economics model of movie making changed, and we are now just in a franchise era.
1: Right. Here's the thing though, like, is Hollywood forcing these movies on us? Like it feels to me when I go to the cinema. Or, I mean, people are buying the tickets. They're big films. The studio is simply giving audiences more of what they want.
0: It's a chicken and the egg, right? At some point, you just go, what's driving what? But I think there is, people definitely say there is an appetite for original stories. They want to see original stories. They're so sick of the same thing. And I think there are indications that, you know, that is true, because we have seen in the last 2 or 3 years, especially, there's a lot of fatigue around things like superhero movies or even Star Wars, you know, movies and stuff like these. Long-running franchises have been going for a couple of decades, or in the case of Star Wars, much longer. People are like, yeah, okay, maybe I don't know, or I could just wait 6 months and watch that on streaming. But at the same time, I look at something like Pixar, who have made, you know, the movies that have made me probably cry the most, and they have tried to make these original stories in the past few years, and they just don't do very well. And then you get these sequels like Inside Out 2 and this weekend with Toy Story 5, and they're the ones that are making money. So I feel like there is this kind of contradictory thing. And you know what, people contain multitudes, and that is the same for what they want to watch.
1: Is there a sequel that you reckon is genuinely much better than the original?
0: I think Paddington 2 is the best of those movies. I mean, Terminator 2, Judgment Day.
1: Yeah.
0: I think, you know, most people would say that that is the best of the franchise as well.
1: Well, our traffic guy, Trev Ferrugia, that was his first thought out the gate. And he put a very compelling argument as to why, particularly when you take the main character, but you can completely flip the script on them going from villain to hero. It's both the same kind of movie universe, but it still makes it completely interesting and different.
0: Yeah, and it's really surprising, and it just completely upends this dynamic that you already think you have in your head.
1: What about a film franchise? What one do you think has done the best job of reinventing itself over time?
0: I guess in terms of just how enduring it is, James Bond. I mean, it remains to be seen how it's going to go for this next iteration, because now we've got new stewards in Amazon MGM, which now have 100% creative control of the rights. And it had previously been looked after by the same production company and the same family, really, for like 60-something years. So that's a total reboot. And like Bond is confusing because they're not reboots as such, and yet sometimes they are rebooted because things change from character, from actor to actor, but then the continuity doesn't necessarily exist from movie to movie under the same actor either. Like, I never really got the sense that the Roger Moore James Bond existed outside of that one 90 minutes.
1: Okay, all right, and finally, is there a reboot or a remake that sounded like a terrible idea, but you reckon it actually ended up being brilliant?
0: I will say that I did think the Australian-directed film The Invisible Man, which came out in 2020, was incredible. Yeah, I don't know if you've seen it, but because you kind of think it's going to be this like goofy, you know, old school Universal monsters movie, like, oh man, I've seen this before. He's going to be in bandages and, you know, it's going to be like, oh my goodness, weird and quirky. But this ended up being this like very effective horror thriller drama where the lead character is Elizabeth Moss's character, who is the wife to the Invisible Man. And it's this very searing allegory or parable about like domestic intimate violence and coercive control. And I just, it really surprised me with how someone took that original concept and turned it into something completely different.
1: Okay. Well, look, I asked, you answered. It's always very fascinating talking to you. Good friend of the show, Wenli Ma, culture critic at The Nightly. Thank you for your time.
0: Thank you.
1: Have a great weekend. ABC New South Wales Drive, you are with Jess, and I think we'll have ourselves a little Ray Charles to take us to the end of the program. Right before we hit the road.

0: for me to hit the road, Jack. Thank you, Giles Hardy. Janine Fitzpatrick, producers of the show this week. Thanks for the other stations for filling in too when we were off. Have a wonderful weekend.
1: Adam Story with ABC News. The public has been urged to avoid touching sick or dead birds and wildlife following the confirmation of a suspected case of bird flu. The federal government says the suspected case of the deadly H5 strain was found in a wild migratory bird in Western Australia's south. Samples have been sent to the CSIRO with results expected tomorrow. Agriculture Minister Julie Collins says the public should report any cases of sick or dead wildlife.
2: Please do not touch sick or dead birds or animals. If you see multiple sick or dead birds or other animals, please take photos or record it from a safe distance, record your location and go to birdflu.gov.au.
1: China will impose an additional 55% tariff on Australian beef imports from this weekend. With the details, China correspondent Alison Horn.
3: Under a new trade arrangement that started at the beginning of this year, imports of Australian beef to China are subject to a new quota. That threshold has now been reached just halfway through the year, meaning that from this weekend, future beef imports for 2026 will be slapped with an additional 55% tariff. China says the trade impost is to help protect its local

0: agricultural industry. Alison Horn, ABC News, Beijing.
1: The committee that was due to publish a report on proposed changes to the National Disability Insurance Scheme today has further delayed publication until next week. The details from National Disability Affairs reporter Naz Campanella.
2: The Senate committee reviewing the bill said the extra time had been requested so it could further consider the evidence. It'll now release the report on Tuesday, the 23rd of June. It's the second extension the committee has requested in a week. The draft legislation would pave the way for around $38 billion worth of cuts to the NDIS. Proposed changes include giving additional powers to the NDIS minister to make cuts to certain budgets, placing increasing responsibility on parents, and changing eligibility for the scheme. The inquiry received more than 4,000 written submissions.
1: A former head of auditing at KPMG has admitted he authorised a search of a whistleblower's computer out of concern they'd leak the company's own confidential information. Alison Branley reports.
3: The parliamentary committee is investigating allegations consultancy firm KPMG used confidential information from Lendlease to win other audit contracts. Former head of audit Julian McPherson told the committee today that he authorised a covert computer search of the employee who blew the whistle on the practice because they were worried the employee was looking for a new job and might leak company information.
4: We were concerned about whether information from KPMG might have been shared outside of the...
5: Concerned about your own information, but not Lendlease's.
3: The hearing continues.
1: The future of the British Prime Minister Keir Starmer hangs in the balance after a crucial by-election in the northwest of England. Here's Europe correspondent Zoe Ford.
6: Makerfield gave Labour's Andy Burnham a resounding by-election win. He fought off a challenge from the right-wing anti-immigration reform UK party to secure the Makerfield seat by more than 9,000 votes. Mr Burnham, who's currently Mayor of Greater Manchester, now becomes an MP. But he's been clear about his ambitions to try to challenge the UK's unpopular Prime Minister, Sir Keir Starmer.
7: I spoke in the campaign about the need to change politics. I promise to lead by example.
6: He'll now need 81 Labour MPs to back him to mount a leadership challenge.
1: The Australian Stock Exchange closed down again today following yesterday's fall. The ASX 200 down 87 points or just under 1% to 8,823. Brent crude currently trading at $77 US a barrel, the Australian dollar buying 70 US cents. In sport, Mexico has become the first team to advance to the knockout stages of the World Cup after winning its second group match against South Korea 1-0. Larry Buttrose reports.
8: Mexico took advantage of a defensive blunder by South Korea to notch the win. It won Group A with 6 points in two matches, three more than South Korea and five more than Czechia and South Africa, which played a 1-1 draw today. In other results, Canada drubbed Qatar 6-0 to the delight of its fans.
9: Watch out for Canada. We're coming out. This is our time.
8: And Switzerland defeated Bosnia and Herzegovina 4-1. Meanwhile, the Socceroos will play their Group D crunch match against the USA in Seattle early tomorrow morning, Australian time.
1: Scattered showers about the northeast, northwestern slopes and adjacent inland plains tomorrow with isolated showers elsewhere. For Sydney, an overnight low of 13, followed by a mostly sunny day with a top of 21, partly cloudy Sunday and 19. It's 5 past 5.
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17: Yes, hello and welcome to Thank God It's Friday. On Friday, the 19th of June, I'm Charlie Pickering, coming to you live from the George Negus Memorial Concert Hall in Melbourne, in a week where UK PM Keir Starmer announced he was following Australia's lead on the under-16 social media ban, but thankfully one British child had some backup entertainment planned.
21: What was your screen time over the weekend?
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17: 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We have an incredible lineup of

0: comedians to pick through the news, and to help me introduce them, I have some quotes from the week. First up, TGIF regular, comedian, presenter, host of I'm the Worst podcast, and a person so successful they...
1: said they'd eaten food from a rubbish bin in the past 12 months.
0: The always resourceful Claire Hooper!
2: Woo! Waste no one, not guys!
0: Next up, it's a comedian, writer, actor, and... And official Doctor Who nerd who, when asked if they were pumped about coming on the show, said...
3: Excuse me.
1: Okay.
3: I cannot speak English, but... Okay. But I'm excited!
0: That is the weirdest Dandenong accent I've ever heard. Would you please welcome Tegan Higginbotham?
4: I'm very excited.
0: Very excited. And finally, someone making her always triumphant return to TGIF, who has actually met Donald Trump, and he described the meeting like this.
5: We met. We didn't know each other before that. We had great chemistry, and we fell in love. Deeply in love.
0: She since told Donald Trump, I only like you as a friend. It's Irvin Majumdar.
4: Don't remember that happening, but yes.
0: Great to have you all here. Tegan, it's your first appearance on TGIF.
4: It is.
0: Very exciting.
4: Yeah.
0: You are a comedian, you're an improviser, you're a writer, but you're also a massive sports fan.
4: Yeah.
0: You've been riding the World Cup wave, but also F1.
4: Yeah.
0: Has been amazing. Lewis Hamilton.
4: I know.
0: Winning out of nowhere, my God.
4: I know.
0: And feel the ABC audience going, at last some F1 talk on the ABC.
4: But, you know, there was Kimi has just been doing so well the entire season. It's been very strange. Kimi Antonelli, this 18-year-old Italian kid, is just sweeping the field.
0: I thought you were talking about Lewis Hamilton's girlfriend, Kimi Kardashian.
4: No.
0: Who's been getting in trouble stealing towels.
4: Just imagine being in a situation. I know it's so small for some people, but just being so privileged that you see something, you're just like, I'll just take that. I'm sure it's for me. She swiped this towel that was for the winner of the race in Monaco, and she just took it. It was so strange.
0: Yeah, all caught on camera.
4: It was all caught on camera.
0: As most things she does are.
4: I know, right? I bet she's like, what are these things pointing at me?
0: All right, let's get into the game. And the game rules tonight are simple. If you get a question right, you'll hear this. And score 1 point. If you land a hot take, you'll hear this.
5: Okay.
0: And score 2 points. And if you land a genius level miraculous answer, you will hear this. Hallelujah. And score 5 points. So mathematically, being correct is fine, but being funny is better. Let's get it started with our first game. It is the hot take hoedown.
6: Grab your partners, give them a spin. It's time for the hot take hoedown.
0: The hot take hoedown. Let's get your thoughts on a story of the week. Points are up for grabs, and there's a brand new national warning system app being trialled in South Australia this week.
7: The new national warning system will allow emergency services to send urgent alerts directly to mobile phones. The warning message will override silent and do not disturb settings.
0: Wow. A federal government app will be able to play a loud alert siren on your phone anytime, override silent and do not disturb modes. My question to the panel is this: when should this be used? Tegan.
4: I just want to clarify, are we sure that this is the federal government? Because this sounds something that my mum would just love. Like, what's that? She's been signed out of Netflix. Send out a federal alert.
0: No, you cannot argue that you didn't notice her call anymore.
4: She's banging on through. But no, I hope this is for an alert for whenever the Socceroos are playing, because my normal alarm is not getting me up at 4 a.m. tomorrow. I'm going to need something federal, something strong.
0: That's right. Full national alert
4: exactly.
0: For the game against the USA tomorrow. Irvin Majumdar, when should this alert be used?
2: I think it should be used when there's like UFO sightings in the sky or any kind of weird objects in the sky, because I feel like I always miss, I don't know, like things happening, like stars and like shooting stars and things, and I just want to see it.
0: Do you realise how short a period a shooting star is visible for?
2: Yeah, I'll be on alert. I'll go out and I'll have a look.
0: And in a meter of short, that's going to go off about 40 times in the space of 10 minutes in the middle of the night, and you're going to see nothing at all. I like this. But are you alien curious? Are you desperate to see aliens?
2: If aliens come to Earth and I miss it, I'm going to be so pissed off. I am desperate to meet an alien. I'm desperate. I'm like so ripe for a cult or like any kind of like other world. At the moment.
0: Wow. What do you

0: Hoping aliens are like when they come. What sort of world are they going to take you to?
1: I think I'd be a bit of a pick me girl with aliens.
0: So you will take the side of the aliens over the humans, is basically what you're saying?
1: If they told me I was special, I'd feel good about that.
0: That is worthy of a conversation, but probably with your therapist. Now, Claire Hooper, the federal alert sound, the dulcet tones of the federal alert warning system, when should that be used?
2: When your Palmer and chips is ready.
0: Oh, that is good.
1: Yum.
0: That is handy because it can be loud in the pub and you can't miss it.
2: Yeah, that buzzer, not enough, is it?
0: No. Not
2: that's just under
0: enough.
2: A napkin. You've forgotten about it.
0: Okay, that's interesting. No, I do appreciate that, and I can imagine that would drive people crazy on particularly half-price Palmer night. That's going to be wild.
2: Yeah, it gets busy.
0: It does get busy.
1: But you won't miss it.
2: I was really torn. I was also like, you know, it'd be really good. I just don't know if they have the technology for this, but I would love it if that alert just played whenever the person you're talking about is standing behind you.
0: Oh, no, that is useful. Yeah. I like that.
2: If they could actually get it so that worked, that would be so useful to, I think, most people.
3: I have to admit, if we're getting to choose ones, I'd really like an alert every time a new data center pops up in my suburb.
0: Oh, really?
3: Oh, I think... Oh, yeah, my apartment's a data centre now.
0: Congratulations.
3: Yeah,
0: well done. You're part of a $1 billion industry.
3: Well,
0: apparently the nationwide alert will sound during severe bushfires, floods and whenever Essendon makes the finals. So we probably won't be hearing it anytime soon. This is TGIF broadcasting live from the George Negus Memorial Concert Hall. I'm Charlie Pickering, and joining me on the panel are Irving Majumdar on 0 points.
1: Oh,
0: Tegan Higginbotham on 0 points. But Claire Hooper has 1 point.
1: Hey, why?
0: Yes.
1: Why is that?
0: Because the scores make no sense. That's why.
2: That's right. I forgot about that.
0: But there are plenty of scoring up for grabs in our next game. It's the short-term memory test.
4: Do you know what happened this week? We'll hum a few bars and see if you can remember the words. It's the short-term memory test.
0: That is right. We play a clip from the news out of context. You have to guess what the missing part is and therefore telling us what the story is about. And let's kick things off literally with the World Cup. And the balls used at this year's World Cup are not just balls. They are actually electronic smart devices.
5: At a match, there will be between 15 and 20 of these smart balls ready and charged, with each one lasting 6 hours if being used in play.
0: What technology is inside the World Cup smart balls? Irvi.
1: I kind of was thinking two different directions. One, it could be like an electric shock so that it's just like to kind of like wake people up and keep the game going. I don't watch sports, by the way, so I don't really know.
0: So you're saying to make the World Cup more interesting, electrocute the players. Okay, it's good. I like it.
1: Yeah, or it could be like affirmations. Like if it's like we're going down the AI ChatGPT road, maybe it just tells you something nice when you kick it.
0: Yeah. Something nice like nil all is a result too.
1: Yeah, like you can do anything, that kind of thing. I don't know if you have a relationship with ChatGPT, but that's what they say.
0: It really is. I don't have a relationship with
1: ChatGPT. We'll start one.
0: Yeah, it sounds like it. Until the aliens arrive. Claire Hooper, what technology is inside the World Cup smart ball?
2: Oh, you can actually use them to scan on at the train station.
0: Oh, really?
4: Oh, yes.
0: They've updated the system. They're rolling it out.
2: It's so convenient. I can't believe they beat iPhones.
1: I know. What is with that? Seriously.
0: Tegan Higginbotham, what technology is inside the World Cup smart balls?
3: It's actually really important. It's medical tech. It detects when people are choking, which is handy because America's going to need it.
0: Oh, yes.
3: Oh, yeah.
0: Miraculous take because I've not seen the crowd manipulated quite that much for quite a long time.
3: Okay, good. I'm just going to go down this.
0: All just right. Purely push buttons. That is it's an interesting suggestion. Is it? Is it detecting choking? It'd be great if it could rule out taking a dive. Like, that is probably the worst part of the game.
3: No, if we want something that's really handy, imagine if it's just like an Alexa in there. Alexa, go in the goal. There we go.
1: Yeah.
0: Oh, nice.
3: Sorted.
0: See, if it was Siri, it'd just be like, go in the goal. And it's like, you are a mole. No, Siri. Village idiot, Siri. Anyway, let's see. What is inside?

0: Hi, these sensitive smart balls.
1: You can even see the faintest of touches here. Obviously, if you bounce the ball, you'll see a much bigger touch. This just gives you an idea of the sensitivity of the ball.
0: Yeah, I know other balls that are just as sensitive. That if a kick goes anywhere near them, you feel it. But this year's ball does have a built-in Snicko technology,
2: right,
0: which is fascinating, that connects to a computer to show exactly if and when the ball is touched. So this year's World Cup will have a record number of players going out caught behind, which is exactly what the game of soccer needs. All right. Another new addition to this year's World Cup is 3-minute hydration breaks halfway through each half. It's a bit controversial. Have a listen to this.
3: Another thing that they've introduced are these hydration breaks, because we know the humidity and the heat is going to take a lot out of the players.
4: I think this water break is almost like an opportunity to...
0: Many soccer fans are worried the controversial 3-minute hydration breaks are actually being used as an opportunity to do what, Claire Hooper?
5: Rescind the players' visas.
0: Oh, that's a very good point. So ice comes out dressed as water carriers.
5: Yeah, it's a hydration break, but instead of ice, it's ice.
0: Yes. That's a very good point, because that's been happening. Like, if Iran make the final, I don't think they're allowed into the country. I mean, it's not going to happen, but God, how do you do it?
5: Look, I was going to say rescind the referees' visas, but then I realised I don't know sport enough to be sure that that was a sentence. But yeah, I feel like a lot, but lots of didn't.
0: There was a refugee.
5: There was a ref that didn't make it through.
0: An African refugee, I think, from
6: but a very notable referee, one of their best.
0: Yes. Yeah.
5: Didn't even get through border control, right?
0: Wow. Yeah, got turned back.
6: Yeah,
0: he just had a whole bunch of anti-Trump tweets on his phone, and that was it.
5: Did he though?
0: Just making that up.
6: Is he allowed to red card them for that?
0: Yeah, he should have. Good luck doing that at US immigration. See how
2: you're out.
0: Tegan Higginbotham.
6: Yeah.
0: Tell me, people are worried during these 3-minute controversial hydration breaks are being actually used as an opportunity to do what?
6: Get a little bit silly with the orange slices, boys. Now, come on, boys. They're not your teeth. Come on now. Get those out. You're playing soccer now. Come on. It's either that or they can cook exactly 1.5 packets of 2-minute noodles. It's the perfect sporting snack.
0: Oh, that's interesting.
6: Yeah.
0: Yeah, it is. Just for that carb loading in the middle of a half. I like it. Tell me, Irving Majumdar, what are people worried the 3-minute hydration breaks are going to be used for?
7: Some heated rivalry. don't know if anyone gets that reference, but...
0: So heated rivalry, of course, is the ice hockey-based TV drama. It's a Netflix series.
7: Yes.
0: About full-on hot romances between opposing players.
5: Yeah. Yeah, I think there should be more intimate and graphic relationships between players in all of the sports.
7: And that's how you get them like me into sports.
5: Right? Why just ice hockey?
7: Yeah, exactly. I think it's like infiltrating everywhere, and I think, I'm into that.
0: Okay, so how would you...
5: Why does the kiss cam have to be the audience?
7: Exactly.
0: I was going to say, how are we going to achieve it? That is one, kiss cam, and you just pan onto two players just before they're about to take a penalty, and the goalie and the striker have to pass.
5: Take
0: That's
5: a
0: good.
5: Penalty.
6: I mean, let's face it, they already huddle. They've just got to huddle in a little more.
0: Oh, yeah.
6: Turn that huddle maybe into a cuddle.
5: Maybe they can touch each other's smart balls.
0: That's it.
7: I don't know much about sports. Wasn't there an incident recently where there was like, I have no idea what the teams were. The opposing teams.
0: This is going to be so good. I'm really into this already.
7: Two players were like helping each other like stretch out on the field.
6: Yeah, it was hot.
7: Yeah, it was hot. And that's what we need to see. Like heated rivalry between teams and like, just a bit more like of that drama goss.
0: That's amazing. Cool. If I said this about the Matildas at the Women's World Cup, I would lose my job.
7: Well, that's the difference between
2: kindness
7: me and you.
2: Is attractive.
0: That is just one of the differences between me and you, Irving Majumdar. let's see. Surely there's an answer to this question. Yeah, there must be. Let's have a listen. Why are people worried about these water breaks? What do they think they're going to be used for?
4: I think this water break is almost like an opportunity to go and speak to the manager for new tactics.
0: God, heaven forbid. Heaven forbid you get tactics from the manager. My God. A short break to grab a drink and have a chat, or as the Socceroos call it, a smoko. I think that'd be good if they called it smoko. If they blew a whistle and it was smoko during the half.
6: But isn't part of the issue here around the ad breaks that this is a fabricated break just so they can throw in more ads?
0: Yes, but without them, how would people know you could gamble on sport? Children would have no idea how to gamble upon sport. I tell you what, this has been a fascinating, tell you what, it is really tightening up. Mm. Let's have a look at this.
8: The scores?
0: No, the score, you are really stuck.
8: You don't have to read
0: rivalry.
8: Them off the laptop. We know you're making them up.
0: No, they are. They're absolutely written down here by the official scoring. We've got a full VAR in operation here. There's a Portuguese guy looking at four screens right now in a tiny room somewhere out the back here. And according to the VAR, Irving Majumdar, 3 points.
7: Oh, my gosh, really?
0: Yes,
7: wow.
0: Well done.
7: Huge.
0: Has tied first-round leader Claire Hooper on 3 points. Yay. Also.
8: Wow.
0: But in the lead on 6 points, Tegan Hickenbotham.
7: Yeah. What?
0: First time. A massive effort in your first ever TGIF to be out in front this early. But I tell you what, the scores can often change. Can I ask Claire Hooper? You've had a dramatic week at home.
5: Yeah.
0: Your husband Wade, who we've discussed on this program before.
5: Yes.
0: I will say he had some surgery earlier this week, not on his sensitive smart balls. What surgery happened? And you've been in like almost a full-time care responsibility.
5: You know what? It really hasn't been that bad, but he did give me the heads up before he went in for the surgery. He did say, just so you know, I will be milking it. So, yes, he had surgery on his torn meniscus, torn during a game of Twister with the children, which is so funny. And also, we just didn't believe him that he was badly hurt until he got the MRI. but, yes, I have been fetching a great deal of water and warm blankets for him. He spent a lot of time on the couch.
0: So how long does he have to be horizontal for before he can get on the good foot?
5: Oh, no, he's absolutely fine to get up and walk about. But he just, it was also his birthday on Thursday, and it just meant that he kind of could stretch it out for another few days. No, he's up and about now because I'm here. Yeah.
0: And so what did you, I'm just curious, what did yes. you get him for his birthday? Because I saw this fascinating interview with Olivia Wilde this week,
5: yes.
0: where she said that she knew the relationship with Jason Sudeikis was over when it was her birthday, and it was in the evening, and they were driving home after dinner, and he hadn't given her anything yet.
5: Oh, no.
0: And she said, "Did you even get me anything for my birthday?" And he said something like, "I don't even know you anymore. Oh. How would I know what to get you?"
5: Oh,
0: which
5: no.
0: I've made a few birthday wow. mistakes in my time, but that seems like a big one. So I'm just curious, did you get Wade a birthday present? And if so, what did you get him?
5: Charlie, I did, but I did get it from the Woodend Salvos. But I think it still counts.
7: That's nice.
0: It still counts.
5: Yeah, we do op-top presents in our household. But we also, the great news is he did also win the annual Hooper Duffin Family Member of the Year Award.
0: Again?
5: He won it again.
7: Wow.
5: The ceremony's on his birthday. And it does mean that if I can't find anything of his birthday, at least he does get recognised and celebrated with another name tag on the plaque.
0: So how long has been the Hooper Duffin Best Family Member Award gone for?
5: This is his eighth year that he's won.
7: In a row.
8: What?
5: The trophy's really full. Wow. Yeah.
0: And you've won it 0 years, unless I'm mistaken.
5: Well, I mean, you know, maybe if the ceremony were closer to September, maybe I'd have a look in, but he...
0: I think on any other day of the year, you might have a better chance. By the sound
5: you know,
0: of it.
5: It was actually pretty rude. My children campaigned secretly for it to go to the dog this year. Yeah, and I'm like, no, we can't give it to the dog because then I'll have to find him a proper present.
0: and Tegan Higginbotham.
6: Yes.
0: As well as just on the couch watching the Socceroos, where can people see you at the moment?
6: They can see me in a television show. Actually, it's an online show called Displaced. It's great. It's this sci-fi time travel show. It's actually currently showing in a film festival in Spain at the moment.
7: Oh, ooh, really?
6: It is. So I cool. know. It's really cool.
0: I almost said ooh la la. That's weird. Sorry.
6: No, different one.
0: Yeah, olé.
7: olé.
0: That is wonderful. Yeah. So why are you not there walking some red carpet right
6: I know.
0: Now?
6: That's the question I'm at. But, you invited me here and I was like, sorry, Spain, you'll have to wait.
0: Yeah. Suck on that, Spain.
6: But, yeah, I love it. It's this really great show. The cast and crew are amazing. It's called Displaced. If you go to YouTube and type in Displaced time travel series, it'll come up, or it's on my Instagram. But I really love it so much. I hope people watch it.
0: And where is the... The festival in Spain.
9: Is Madrid.
0: It's Madrid Film
9: Festival. In Madrid.
0: Festival.
9: Oh, man, come
0: amazing.
9: On.
0: Wow.
9: I know, I really should be there.
0: Unless I'm mistaken, that is the capital of Spain.
9: I believe so.
0: Yeah, wow.
9: I know.
0: Even better.
9: I'll trust you.
0: Yes. 1 point for me. And Irvi, where can people see you at the moment?
7: I'm doing my...

0: My encore comedy festival show one last time in Melbourne on the 18th of July at Comedy Republic. I'm really excited to do it because it's been my favourite hour to tour. It's called Miss and it's for teachers or anyone who's been to school. So I think everyone here.
1: So when is that again? When
0: 18th of July.
1: 18th of July, yeah. Because there could be a teacher strike coming up.
0: Yes,
1: so they could really have a night off and need some entertainment.
0: Yeah, come
1: Pop
0: along.
1: Pop on down and see every show at Comedy Republic.
0: Bring all that energy. I love it.
1: The Comedy Republic do a great job of, like, great shows at the Comedy Festival you might have missed.
0: Yeah.
1: Putting them on again for their replay festival. It is worth checking out. Some of the best shows, even ones that, like, were nominated for awards and you couldn't get a ticket to for love nor money.
0: Yeah.
1: A chance to see them.
0: And that is definitely me. So you should do that.
1: Yeah, absolutely couldn't get a ticket to see Irby at all. You're listening to TGIF on ABC Radio and ABC Radio National. Whoa! You know what that means. We are nearly at the halftime break and it is time for the Fast and the Spurious. We have 10 quickfire questions and we don't have time to be correct and funny. We only care about funny. So these are the rules as they stand. Tegan, this is your first time doing this insane game. I will ask rapid quickfire questions. If you get it right, I couldn't give a tinker's cuss. I only care if you get a laugh, you get 1 point. And if you don't get a laugh, you get no points.
0: Okay.
1: It's bad for your self-esteem, but it's good fun for me. So we're going to kick it off. We're going to go with who is coming in last place at the moment. It's equal in last, but Irby, we're going to start with you.
0: Okay.
1: Okay, here we go. Starting with Irby, start the clock. Here we go. Protesters have smuggled what banned historical flag into World Cup games?
0: The pirate flag.
1: Oh, wouldn't that be good? That's a get a laugh. We'll give you
0: That's
1: a point. It was the Iranian pre-revolutionary flag.
0: Wow.
1: Ooh, old school. Claire Hooper. After its new renovations, workers have been photographed tipping what into the Washington reflection pool?
2: Trump's bedpan?
1: That would explain what is growing there now. Hydrogen peroxide, they're trying to kill the algae.
0: Yes.
1: No surprise, has not worked out a good idea. Tegan,
0: Yo.
1: The Victorian government has revealed casual and part-time workers now also have the right to do what?
3: Let their food go mouldy in the company fridge. It's an honour, damn it.
1: Wow. Yes, that got a laugh from the audience. We're going to give it a point. Irby, for the first time, Bluey has been dubbed into what language?
0: Cattle dog language. It's finally made its way back to the creator.
1: Yeah. Look, that got a laugh, and I'm going to give it because I guess for the Healer family, that would be Indigenous. So you get a point for being correct as well. It is the Indigenous language of Northeast Arnhem Land. Claire, the Bureau of Meteorology have warned us to prepare for Australia's biggest what?
2: A tsunami of dads texting their family about the weather.
1: No points.
2: No!
1: I tried, but it did not reach critical mass. Tegan, One Nation has called for a 50% cut to the tax on what?
3: Work outsourced to virtual assistants in the Philippines, and I just don't know why they're doing that. I mean, it's not as if they'd be using that.
1: It doesn't sound like them at all.
3: It doesn't sound like them.
1: But look, you know what? I'm no. Irby, Robert Irwin has made the surprising confession that he actually lives where?
0: In Never Never Land.
1: That's
0: wow, not
1: that
0: really
1: felt
0: that
1: uncomfortable.
0: Funny.
2: Wow,
1: and no points at all.
0: That's fair. That's
1: Claire Hooper, very cool. Oh, no, we are out of time.
4: Adam Storey with the latest from the newsroom. The Federal Agriculture Minister says Australia is well placed to deal with a suspected case of highly contagious bird flu. A suspected case of the deadly H5 strain that's killed millions of birds and mammals worldwide has been found in Western Australia. If confirmed, it will be the first case on the Australian mainland. China will impose an additional 55% tariff on Australian beef imports from this weekend. Under a new trade agreement that started at the beginning of the year, imports of Australian beef to China are subject to a new quota, and that threshold has now been reached. UK Labour's Andy Burnham has won a by-election which will pave the way for him to challenge the Prime Minister Keir Starmer as party leader. He received almost 25,000 votes in the Makerfield by-election in northwest England, beating Reform UK by more than 9,000 votes. And Virgin Australia has extended the expiry date for travel booked using flight credits issued during COVID-19 travel bans. There'll be more ABC News at 6 o'clock.
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1: 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My esteemed guests today are Irvi Majumdar, Claire Hooper and Tegan Higginbotham. And if you've just joined us, you would have missed some fantastic things. One was me not looking at the clock, and therefore you didn't hear the end of the last round. But we would have heard that the scores have tightened up significantly. Irvi is on 5 points. Claire is on 5 points. But Tegan, first time on TGIF, and in front narrowly on 7 points.
9: Ooh. This is exciting.
1: But in our next round, the scores can really change. It's time to play our favourite game. It is... no, it's not our favourite game. It's our next favourite game. That's what she said.
11: That's what she said.
12: That's what she said.
13: That's what she said.
14: That's what she said.
1: The more astute amongst you would notice that the format's exactly the same as the short-term memory test, but this is just based on a quote by a newsmaker. And this week, it's a prominent figure. Vice President J.D. Vance was on Fox News this week, and he helped throw to the story, to this story about the health benefits of dad jokes.
15: For generations, children all across the world have suffered through their dad's terrible one-liners, my kids included. But now, scientists suggest those cringeworthy dad jokes may help. By the way, thank you, science, for discovering that humor is helpful.
1: Sounds pretty vulgar to me, but first, the question is, scientists believe dad jokes may have a health benefit. What is it, Tegan?
9: They tickle your funny bone. I tried to hide from my dad's bad health jokes, but he found me in the ICU. I've got more. It helps your bladder. Without dad jokes, you're in trouble.
1: Oh, wow.
9: I'm just coming up with as many. The jokes don't work on x-ray technicians. They see right through them.
1: Oh, my God.
9: But a word of warning to all the dads out there. PMS jokes aren't funny, period.
1: Oh.
9: I feel really sick and dirty inside.
1: I'm a dad, and that is cultural appropriation. Oh, God, it's bad. I feel bad for what I've done to my children over the years with my dad jokes.
9: I was going to do some of my dad's classic dad jokes, but they're all filthy. They're really bad. Do you tell nice dad jokes, or are yours really, like, rude dad jokes?
1: No, I'm age-appropriate with my dad.
9: Yeah, no, mine, they've always been filthy since day dot.
1: Although I've got an 11-year-old son, and now and then I'll slip in a really quiet little joke like that, and he's like, oh, I can't believe it, my dad said that. And that's very good. It's the only thing I do that he has any respect for whatsoever. Irvi Majumdar, according to scientists, dad jokes may have a health benefit. What is it?
0: I don't know if it's a health benefit, but I feel like it helps you train for like getting an Oscar or something, like a Academy Award, because you have to fake laugh your way out of so many situations.
1: Yes.
0: Yeah, you just do like the ha ha ha. Yeah.
1: So it prepares you to be an actor.
0: Yeah, I think it prepares you to be an actor, teaches you virtues like patience and I don't know, some sort of empathy. So it's good. Makes you a better person.
1: Did you cop dad jokes? Did your dad, was he a dad joker?
0: No, I'd say he's more of a joke. As in, he's pretty funny without meaning to be, but he doesn't really do jokes that much.
1: Right.
0: Yeah.
1: That's so funny. That feels like an answer that when a taxi driver asks what you do and you say you're a comedian, they go, tell us a joke. And you go, well, I don't know. I must tell jokes as I tell stories and wry observations about the news. And they go, yeah, you're not a comedian. Claire Hooper, according to scientists, dad jokes may have a health benefit. What is it?
16: They reduce your appetite for cheese.
9: Yes.
1: Oh, that's nice. That was
2: that's really good for the heart.
0: That's a good one.
1: It's good for the heart. And that was a borderline dad joke. Like it really felt very close.
2: Yeah, bad.
1: Also,
2: they strengthen your bonds with your mother.
0: Yes.
1: That is a very good point. We've been talking a lot like connection. Like connection. Loneliness is an epidemic and connection with someone is important. So connection.
2: Human connection is one of the most incredible things you can do for your health. And what it will do is it will strengthen your bonds with your mother. So there you go.
1: At the exclusion of your father, who will die younger. let's see if anyone got the point. Scientists believe dad jokes may have a health benefit. Hey there, Vice President J.D. Vance. What is it?
15: But now, scientists suggest those cringeworthy dad jokes may help strengthen father-child bonds.
0: Really?
1: Do you know what? Wow. I'm going to give it to Claire Hooper, who came closest. Yeah. It was about connection, although it was the wrong bond.
2: The wrong bond.
1: But we will give it to you, absolutely. And well done, science, for confirming that talking to your children improves your relationship.

0: relationship with your children.
1: Oh, wonderful. By the way, JD Vance tried out a dad joke on Fox News.
2: Oh,
1: let's hear how that went.
3: What do you call a fly with no wings?
4: What?
3: A walk.
4: Okay, very good.
1: Yeah, you know things are bad for Republicans when Fox News isn't even going to laugh at your jokes. That's the most fair and balanced they've ever been on Fox News. Wow, it was brutal, wasn't it?
5: Yeah, that was awesome. Cold.
1: That was...
5: A walk.
1: The walk.
5: Walk.
1: Good stuff. You're listening to TGIF on ABC Radio and ABC Radio National. We are going to do a quick score check. Oh, God, it is so close. Irvi, you're on 6 points. Mm. Tegan on 7. But our new leader,
5: ooh,
1: Claire Hooper, is on 7 points.
6: Okay.
5: Okay.
6: I think that's how numbers work. It's a tie.
1: What? No.
5: No.
1: That is not how that works at all. But in the words of the late Dennis Committee, you could throw a blanket over this field. It is that close.
6: Yes.
1: And things can get very close in the aforementioned favourite game of ours here. It is time for I'm With Stupid.
7: It's time to put the power in the hands of everyday punters with I'm With Stupid.
1: Yes! And the audience should applaud the most because they are essential to this game. I'm With Stupid is where we pair members of our audience with our panellists. The punter in the crowd chooses the topic they're going to be quizzed on, and once our contestants locks in their answer, the punter chooses which one goes in for the points. Mm. Or they can choose their own answer, which hasn't happened, I will say, much lately, which has been, it's brought nothing but shame on the audience. I want to see the audience feel free to give their own correct answers to these questions. And in accordance with that, the scores are 6, 8, and 7. I'm going to make each answer in this round worth 9 points. So there is an opportunity, if someone in the audience gives their own answer different to one of our panelists, they could win this game, all right? And look how excited the audience are to win, meaningless game on on ABC Radio. So we are going to right now talk to our first contestant from the crowd, Theo. Round of applause for Theo. Where is Theo? G'day, Theo. Welcome.
8: Hello, how's it going?
1: Very good, Theo. Tell me, when you are not coming to cutting-edge satirical quiz shows on the ABC Radio, what do you like to do on a Friday night?
8: I like to just hang around Melbourne because I only moved here recently.
1: Oh, really?
8: I'm having a wonderful time. Aww. I love it here. So, you guys are great.
1: Thank you. It's so a way to alienate our Sydney listeners, but I am.
8: You know what? I can live with that.
1: Yeah, so where are you from? Where did you come from?
8: I'm from Perth.
5: Oh, yeah.
1: Oh, wow,
5: yeah.
1: You've come as far as you can.
8: Yeah.
1: It's Australia's most isolated city.
8: Yeah, I know.
1: Some say it's closer to Cape Town than it is to Melbourne. I don't even know if that's true, and I'll never check it.
8: I mean, yeah, probably.
1: Sounds about right.
8: There's a lot
1: of South African accents in Perth.
5: Yeah.
1: People were sort of trying to get to Melbourne and just stop. They go far enough. Yeah.
8: It was hard for me as a kid because when I was a kid, I couldn't tell the difference between South African and Kiwi accents. It took me a time to learn that, yeah.
1: Oh, one is adorable, the other is evil. Now, I'll let you decide which. So what brings you to Melbourne?
8: I came on holiday last year and I just had a really good time. You know, I went to Acme, I went to the Botanical Gardens, I went to a cat cafe. Food's phenomenal.
1: Wow.
8: Yeah, good things.
1: Are you viral marketing for the city of Melbourne?
8: You should be
1: an influencer.
8: I should be. Please hire me.
5: Wow. It's so good.
1: That is it. Well, welcome to our city, Theo. It is wonderful to have you and you... Wonderful manners to just talk about how absolutely great we are here in Melbourne. So we've got three topics for you to choose from right now. They are Build It and They Will Come, Uber Cheats, or Tinker Tailor Swimmer Spy. What would you like?
8: Uber Cheats, please.
1: Uber Cheats. Okay, Uber Cheats is the one that I am struggling to. Here we go. Okay, according to the ACCC, there's a new way Aussies are getting scammed. Have a listen.
9: Every year, millions of Australians use food delivery platforms like DoorDash and Uber Eats, as well as apps run directly by restaurants. But that convenience could come at a cost. Consumer watchdog, the ACCC, is warning scammers are targeting customers.
1: And that report is not happy about it. How are people being scammed through Uber Eats and DoorDash food delivery apps? Irvi.
5: Okay, I think I've said on the show before that I've been scammed a few times in the past, but I think it preys on their like self-esteem. I feel like maybe it's telling them that I don't really know how it works. I think it'll be like you get more self-esteem by using the apps, but you don't actually, and you actually feel like bad.
1: Right. I don't understand your answer at all, Irvy.
5: Why is every time I'm on, there's a scam question and I just don't understand scams?
1: You just don't understand scams. That's true. I actually remember this
5: last
1: happened
5: time,
1: once before.
5: And
1: in that time, as someone who works as a teacher, you failed to learn.
4: That's bad.
1: A scam is when someone pretends something and someone acts upon that.
5: Yeah.
1: That lie.
5: Yeah.
1: To their own detriment and the benefit of the other person.
5: Yes. One time I got scammed so bad that I called the random number that my computer was telling me to call, and I was speaking to someone called Microsoft.
0: Oh, no.
5: And I only realized I was like, not, they weren't Microsoft, and they were like controlling the mouse inside my screen.
0: Oh, no.
5: Yeah.
0: Oh, no.
5: That's rubbish. Yeah. RIP laptop. Yeah. So I don't know.
1: And yet you don't. No. Still don't know what a scam is. That's remarkable. So I'm going to let your answer stand.
5: Just sit, yeah.
1: So Irvy's answer, just to be clear, Theo, gibberish. Claire Hooper, apparently apps like Uber Eats and DoorDash are being used to scam people. How?
0: Because the drivers are taking a few chips from the bag.
1: That's it. So they're arriving light on chip.
0: Mm. Yeah, and it's only a small scam, but it really can be devastating.
1: It is. Every chip is sacred and important.
0: But also, I mean, I don't blame them. It's like the gig economy. It's rough. Mm. I feel like the app platform should be paying for extra chips for all of us, Charlie.
1: Wow.
5: Can I give a serious answer after Tegan?
0: Yes. I think you should have it now.
2: I want it now. I'm so curious.
5: Because I think I know what this is about, actually. I just unlocked a part of my brain that I think I read a newspaper article about this.
1: Okay.
5: I read a headline. I read something on Instagram. But it was...
1: Okay. Well, no, let's hear it now.
5: I think there's a case against Grilled because they're saying that they're doing more. They're like donating to all these charities when they're not actually doing that.
0: Oh.
5: Yeah.
1: Do you know what that yeah, there is a story about that. The Grill did that. And it's really funny. Like you can't defame a burger.
5: Allegedly.
1: What it is they promised a certain level of donation, but there were conditions in the donation which meant what sounded like a lot of donations was a smaller amount.
5: Yeah.
2: Are you telling me that all those bottle tops aren't getting to the charities that I've hoping?
1: Do you know that is not a scam? That though they have been. Your local soccer club absolutely gets
2: but
1: a jar of bottle caps.
2: I want the bottle caps
1: to do with whatever they choose.
2: Not money, the caps.
1: Just the bottle caps,
5: yeah,
1: indeed.
5: Good. I still don't really get what a scam is, but yeah.
1: Okay. So Irvy instead gave us a small four corner story. So Tegan, and we've just moved on from Claire's answer. So Tegan, I will say the points are wide open at this stage. If you have a coherent narrative of any kind, Theo may take it, and you could score 9 points.
2: All right.
1: So tell me, how are people being scammed through Uber Eats and DoorDash apps?
2: They are perpetuating the lie, the fallacy that you can order anything with a noodle or pasta and it will arrive at your house and be edible. It is a lie. You'll get a clump of food that is disgusting, but they keep selling it. They keep them on the apps and it's wrong and it's taking advantage of hungry, hungry people who just want a little noodle soup.
1: Wow. Mm-hmm. When did this become right-wing talkback? They really did. So like a just angry customer helpline like there.
0: I'm angry.
1: There's not a single noodle that you think stands up to.
2: No, if you are not at the restaurant getting that fur directly in front of you, just forget it. It's not going to work.
1: Wait, the fur, doesn't the broth come separately and you heat it up?
2: It's cold.
1: No, you have to heat it up.
2: It clumps.
1: Only for hygienic purposes.
2: If we're heating it up, then you might as well cook it, Charlie.
1: Wow. 1 point off for Patrick for ringing that bell. So there we have it. Theo, I tell you what, I hope this hasn't put you off Melbourne. But we have Tegan says the scam is that any noodles or pasta arrive inedible, and it's a scam that anyone thinks that it should be eaten. Irvy delivered an investigative consumer affairs story about Grilled donations not going where they're supposed to be and not being the number of donations possible. And Claire, I'm even struggling to recall what happened.
0: Yeah, we were
2: chippies.
0: Yeah, scam.
1: Oh, taking chips. That actually.
0: and all the chips you ordered.
1: That is reasonable.
2: I'm actually stressed about that now.
1: How hard would it be if you were delivering?
0: Oh, can you imagine? If you were delivering chips,
1: that would be close to impossible.
0: Did you have that thing when you like get takeaway with your family? Like you're on holiday and you get fish and chips, and then you've got to sit in the back seat with it, and your parents are like, "No, you can't open the chips. You can't."

0: Right.
1: I could look in my own, but as a real, I'm a real soup kind of guy. I'm backing Tegan up on this.
2: Thanks,
0: wow.
2: Yeah.
0: So you're going.
1: Your back.
3: We made eye contact. I knew you got it. Yes,
0: yeah. The scam is that noodles and pasta are inedible if ordered on Uber Eats.
1: Mm-hmm. Yes.
0: Okay.
1: Absolutely.
0: I'm locking it in. Welcome to Melbourne. No intention of winning this quiz. Let's have a listen and see if Theo takes the points.
4: Consumer watchdog, the ACCC, is warning scammers are targeting customers, calling or texting them, pretending there's a problem with an order, even asking for payment outside the usual process.
3: Boo.
0: Oh, boo to that. Yes, I should never have agreed to pay McDonald's with Bitcoin. Oh, what a mistake. So, unfortunately, Theo, not taking the points, but welcome to Melbourne. You are welcome here any Friday. This is, you come here any Friday, be in the audience for TGIF. You are welcome.
1: Yeah, I promise.
0: Thank you very much. Round of applause for Theo.
3: Thanks, Theo.
0: Officially our newest Melburnian, as far as I'm concerned. All right. Our next punter helping us out is Jay. Where is Jay in the audience? Oh, hello, Jay. Welcome.
5: Hi, thank you.
0: So when you're not coming to a topical quiz show at the ABC, what do you like to do?
5: Oh, a variety of things.
0: Ooh.
5: Like go to a show, comedy show, concert. Go out for dinner, catch up with friends, or just pass out on the sofa.
0: Wow. What, I'm passing out on the sofa feels like there's a story. But let's go with what was the last concert you went to?
5: Well, I actually went to a comedy show during the comedy festival.
0: And what did you go and see?
5: I went to see a Malaysian comedian, and I also went to see Hannah Gadsby.
0: Oh, nice. Wow.
3: I missed Hannah's show.
0: I missed, it was wonderful. It was like her own Tonight Show.
3: Oh,
0: their
5: Show. It was a funny one because she was kind of experimenting with new formats.
0: Mm. And always delightful to see what Hannah comes up with.
5: Yeah.
0: Absolutely. What about absolute?
2: I want to hear the Malaysian comedian name checked. Do you remember that?
5: Douglas Lim.
2: Oh, he's
5: statistics or stats or vital stats or something.
2: He's so funny.
0: Well, wonderful. Great taste. Well, let's see how your taste in, let's face it, implausible answers is you have to choose from the following topics.
3: We're doing our best, darling.
0: The topics to choose from that are left are Build It and They Will Come and Tinker Tailor Swimmer Spy.
5: Okay. Build It and We'll Come.
0: Build It and They Will Come. Okay, a major renovation is planned for one of our most loved venues. Roll it.
6: A major upgrade of the MCG is a step closer tonight with designers and engineers appointed to...
0: Designers and engineers have been appointed to make what upgrade to the MCG, Claire Hooper?
2: They're going
0: to
2: put another M on it.
0: It's going to be the MMCG.
2: No, it's going to be the MCGM, the Melbourne Cricket Ground of Melbourne. Sounds even grander.
0: Because it's just so Melbourne.
2: It's so Melbourne. Theo would love it. It's so Melbourne. It gets Melbourne in the name twice.
0: The idea came from an MCC board member who took a trip to Wagga Wagga and thought,
2: the idea came because they were like demolishing a Macca's and they had a sign left over.
0: And that was it.
2: They were just like, oh, pop that up. Paint it gold.
0: The MCGM I quite like.
2: Thanks, Charlie.
0: Yeah, I like it.
2: Yeah.
0: Okay, Tegan Higginbotham.
7: Look, there's a couple of options. They're thinking of throwing in some ramps so all the Melbourne supporters can just ski straight on in.
0: I like that. That is good.
7: On-site dental services for all the Collingwood fans.
0: Oh.
7: Get it all done in one.
0: It's an important service to the community.
7: Or this is just one for me. I just really like it if they could rig it up so just every game one person gets to ride Spider-Cam.
0: Have you not thought
7: about it?
0: That is a great kiss. Spider-Cam flying around in the sky.
7: That'd be amazing.
0: That should be offered as as a prize to a particularly good group organising a Bucks night.
7: So
0: that can
7: great.
0: Get the groom to be to pass out and they wake up mid game strapped to spider cam flying through the sky. Well, could you imagine that?
7: It'd be so great just getting right up in Maxi Gorn's face. Wow, it'd be so fun.
0: That's a delightful idea. Mm. Wow, this is good. This is a hotbed of creativity so far. Irvi Majumda, tell me, the designers and engineers have been appointed to make what upgrade to the MCG?
8: Okay, I was inspired by something I saw on TikTok about the World Cup, but it's like a separate room where there's like astrologers and like horoscope people quickly predicting what's going to happen.
0: Oh, really?
8: Yeah, and they were doing that. If it was at Spain that we were playing against?
0: No.
8: Okay.
7: Turkey in the
0: we
7: World Cup.
0: We played against Turkey, yes.
8: Yes, they were doing it. Like, they were just like, there was like,

0: astrologist, tarot card readers, like kind of playing as the game was happening.
1: That is wonderful and probably the most creative ad for Sportsbet yet.
0: I mean, when you look at it, it's all the same. It's like all just chance and probability and predictions.
1: That's amazing because traditionally it's been score predicted, like result predicting octopuses.
0: Yes.
1: And you can't always have access to an octopus.
0: No. And you've got birth charts, tarot cards, you know, you've got other options.
1: Do you put, I mean, we've already talked that you have a fascination with aliens. Do you also have a fascination with the occult,
0: yes.
1: Like tarot cards and charts?
0: Yeah, absolutely.
1: And what star sign are you?
0: Capricorn.
1: And what does that mean about you?
0: It's like the mountain goat, so it's like kind of like not, but it says not boring, but can appear boring sometimes.
1: Is that what a Capricorn is?
0: Yeah, I know, it's so insulting.
1: Not boring, but may oh, we have another Capricorn in the audience.
0: Yes.
1: Hello, sorry, what's your name?
2: I'm Sarah.
1: Sarah, you're a Capricorn as well. Is that accurate to your understanding of yourself, how you identify as a Capricorn?
2: I'm not really into astrology.
1: That's fine, but you are enough to say you're a Capricorn.
2: Yes.
1: Do you have the appearance of being boring but aren't actually boring?
3: Jumper. I mean, I know that the listeners can't. Yeah. You're wearing the most interesting jumper I've ever seen.
1: It's sunflowers on a black background. It's delightful. I will say it has the appearance of being interesting, and I'm not going to... And I'm not going to give comment on the quality of the conversation so far. But I am. So do you relate to that?
2: No, not really. However, being a woman over 50, the invisibility factor is in there. However.
1: Is that the reason for the jump?
0: You know what? Another thing, you do not look 50. And another thing about Capricorns, we age backwards because we have like, apparently we have like intense childhoods and then we get funner and hotter as we grow older.
2: Oh, absolutely. Now you've got it. Now
0: I can see it in you.
1: That is, yeah, that's all part of the new ABC podcast, Capricorn on Capricorn, where we get one Capricorn to have a polite chat with another Capricorn.
0: Yeah.
1: And I like it. I think it's really going somewhere.
0: Yeah, exactly. All caps. So I've already got a show name.
1: See, that's so good. All caps. That was so much better.
0: Thank you.
1: Yeah, absolutely a point for Irby there. I've asked? Yes, we did.
3: Yes,
1: MCGM. MCGM, the occult game predicting room.
0: Yeah.
1: Does it extend to micro betting, as in like, you know, individual things happening within a game can be decided rapidly with tarots and an astrologer?
0: Yeah, and I would get all the teams like birth chart, because sometimes it's like when you put seating plans in a class, you wouldn't put like an Aries next to like another angry sign, like stuff like that. Like you can like work out people's personalities and see who would be
1: where
0: best.
1: You should put them on the field.
0: Yeah, I reckon it's wide open there. You know?
1: It's definitely not been done. And Tegan, yours, well, I'm just trying to recall.
3: Ramps for
1: Melbourne supporters, dentists, Spider Cam. Spider Cam is great. So these are all great options. Jay, would you like to lock in one of these answers or go with your own answer for 9 points, which would still take the lead? I'm going to make it 12 points.
4: I'll go with my own answer.
1: Yes. Ooh, yes, Jay. I like this. Well done.
4: Car parking.
1: Wow.
0: That's probably it.
1: I've never seen an audience more excited about the possibility of car parking. The stakes are high. A chance for Jay to take the points. Is it car parking? Let's hear.
5: A major upgrade of the MCG is a step closer tonight, with designers and engineers appointed to assess the future of the Shane Warne stand.
1: That's right. Yes, a tribute to Shane Warne. In tribute to Shane Warne, engineers are trying to install more bars and better mobile phone coverage. But thank you, Jay. No points on this occasion, but thank you. Round of applause for Jay. We do have time for our final question of I'm With Stupid, and we are being helped by Sarah. Oh, hi, Sarah.
2: Hi.
1: Hey, what star are you, baby? Capricorn. There we go. So, Sarah, welcome back to the program. You have to choose from one option, which is Tinker Tailor Swimmer Spy. What do you choose?
2: Can I find a friend?
1: No, you may not. So Tinker Tailor, Soldier Spy. I should ask you, apart from being a Capricorn who believes in post-50 invisibility and wearing an awesome jumper.
2: Invisibility. Visibility.
1: Right. Now
2: you
1: I understand.
2: Wait, put your femme hat on there.
1: No, I thought you were saying it'd be you believing it. It doesn't matter. I'm not going to... Can I ask, what do you normally do on a Friday night when you're not coming here and being accidentally insulted by the host of a quiz show?

0: Well, things are a bit quiet at the moment. I'm in between jobs, so looking for work.
1: Right, so what was your job? What did you do?
0: I was just most previously I was in event management, so professional conference organisation.
1: Right, and do you want to stay in that field or do you want to do something new?
0: No.
1: Okay. This is an opportunity. What would you do if you could do anything at all?
0: Oh, if I could.
2: But you could help us pack up the chairs at the end. Yeah.
0: Oh, how much will you pay me for that?
1: Oh, yeah, Claire, how much are you going to pay her? Claire asked for help for a job she doesn't do either. What would you, like someone could be listening, they could think that that's exactly the kind of person I need for my...
0: Well, my background is in science, so I'd love to get back into the science area, really.
1: Excellent.
2: Oh, wow. That's awesome.
1: There we go. Anyone needing, and I will say, anyone needing a scientist, for good or evil, let us know, courtesy of PO Box 994 in your capital city. So, Tinker Tailor, swimmer, spy. Oh, we're short on time. Silly me. I got bogged down there. China has accused its enemies of a new spying technique.
3: China's Ministry of State Security has raised the alarm, warning of an invisible secret war being fought in its waters. According to the post from the country's Ministry of State Security on WeChat, foreign countries are attaching sensors to...
1: What are Chinese...
3: sending them to swim off China's coast.
1: What are Chinese enemies using to spy on its waters? We'll go quickly, Tegan.
2: I haven't seen Ian Thorpe in a while.
1: Wow. Irvy.
4: High-achieving kids who can also swim.
1: And Claire Hooper.
5: The cast of Bondo Rescue.
1: Oh, wonderful. So very quickly, Sarah, which would you like to choose for 1,000,000 points?
0: Can I say my own?
1: Yes, you can.
0: Whales.
1: Whales. Oh. Let's have a listen. Is Sarah right for all the points?
3: According to the post from the country's Ministry of State Security on WeChat, foreign countries are attaching sensors to turtles and large fish. Ooh. It's allowing them to swim off China's coast.
1: God damn it is not a large fish, Tegan Higginbotham. It is a mammal, for God's sakes. I'm sorry, Sarah. You do not get the points. The points stand as they are. We are almost out of time, and the score as it stands right now, gosh, it was close. Claire Hooper on 10 points.
0: Yes.
1: Tegan Higginbotham on 10 points. Has drawn with Irving Majumda on 12 points. Sorry, 12
2: what?
1: 12.
2: Oh,
1: sorry.
2: My God. Monday,
1: 12 points. So Tegan wins the first game. Irby takes the points as well.
4: I do sports.
1: We are out of time. I think if I say, Claire Hooper, can anyone come and see you soon?
2: Yeah, I'm also doing the replay festival at Comedy Republic, so that's a good one to see.
1: See Claire at Comedy Republic, you can see Irby at Comedy Republic, or you can go to Madrid to see the film.
2: Or just look it up on YouTube.
1: Displaced. The film on YouTube. That's it. We're out of time. See
6: Adam Story with ABC News. The Federal Agriculture Minister says Australia is well placed to deal with a suspected case of highly contagious bird flu. Clancy Ballen reports.
7: The first suspected case of the deadly H5 strain of bird flu has been found in a wild migratory bird in an isolated part of Western Australia. The strain has devastated populations of seabirds, seals and other animals across the world. Australia remains the last continent without a confirmed case. Agriculture Minister Julie Collins says the government is prepared if it is confirmed as the H5 strain.
8: I want to reassure the public that we're well placed to respond to and to manage this situation.
7: Ms Collins says the results of initial testing are expected on Saturday.
6: Two law firms that gave advice to KPMG about a whistleblower are defending their work for the firm. Amelia Turzon reports.
9: Witnesses from firms Allens and Ashurst have been appearing before an inquiry into KPMG's whistleblower scandal today, with partners at these law firms being grilled over the scope of their work for the consultancy firm. The firms are saying that they're limited in what they can comment on due to legal privilege, and they're saying it's up to KPMG to release the legal advice. They've also just confirmed that neither firm formally interviewed KPMG's whistleblower. Both Allens and Ashurst say that they stand by the quality of their work.
6: The committee that was to publish a report on proposed changes to legislation governing the National Disability Insurance Scheme today have further delayed publication until next week. Here's National Disability Affairs reporter Naz Campanella.
10: The Senate committee reviewing the bill said the extra time had been requested so it could further consider the evidence. It'll now release the report on Tuesday, the 23rd of June. It's the second extension the committee has requested in a week. The draft legislation would pave the way for around $38 billion worth of cuts to the NDIS. Proposed changes include giving additional powers to the NDIS.

0: minister to make cuts to certain budgets, placing increasing responsibility on parents and changing eligibility for the scheme. The inquiry received more than 4,000 written submissions.
1: The University of Sydney says it's investigating an incident where exam materials were leaked online as thousands of students are completing their end-of-semester assessments. Currently, about 10 subjects have reportedly been impacted, including chemistry, business, economics, maths and biology. While investigations into how the materials were shared online are expected to take weeks, the university says students won't be required to resit exams at this stage. A court's heard a drug importer turned fugitive had helped to flee a New South Wales rehabilitation facility before attempting to leave Australia by boat. Giselle Wakatama reports.
2: Hussein Chamas had been in a rehab centre at Swan Bay near Newcastle before fleeing in January last year. He was later charged with attempting to pervert the course of justice. He was on bail at the rehab centre for drug importation charges, which he's since pleaded guilty to. Today, in a sentencing hearing, Crown Prosecutor Brett Stevens told the District Court Chamas told someone at the centre he planned to go to Sydney for a meeting. Then 2 days later, he cut off his court-ordered ankle monitoring bracelet and fled with an associate heading to the Northern Territory, where he boarded a yacht. He'll be sentenced in August.
1: Planned talks in Switzerland between the United States and Iran have fallen over as Israel continues to strike Lebanon. Eliza Getzey has more.
3: Vice President J.D. Vance had been prepared to make an overnight flight to meet with his Iranian counterparts at a mountainside resort in Switzerland, but the trip's been called off, at least for now. The White House says Vance and his delegation were unable to finalise plans and that he'd stay in Washington. Al-Mayadeen, a pan-Arab satellite channel aligned with the Iranian-backed Lebanese militant group Hezbollah, is reporting Iran is delaying sending its delegation to Switzerland over Israel's ongoing attacks in Lebanon. Lebanon's state-run news agency says at least 16 people have been killed in fresh Israeli airstrikes, while Israel says 4 of its soldiers have been killed in southern Lebanon.
1: Britain's Housing Minister Steve Reid, who's a close ally of Prime Minister Keir Starmer, says Sir Keir has previously made clear he'd fight any leadership challenge. The remarks follow the election of Labour's Andy Burnham in Makerfield in northwestern England, who's expected to try to mount a leadership challenge as early as next week. Mr Burnham won the seat by more than 9,000 votes over the second-place candidate from the Anti-Immigration Reform UK Party. And Mexico has become the first team to advance to the knockout stages of the World Cup after winning its second group match against South Korea today, 1-0. Scattered showers about the northeast, the northwestern slopes and adjacent inland plains. Isolated showers elsewhere. For Sydney, an overnight low of 13, followed by a mostly sunny day with a top of 21. Partly cloudy on Sunday with a top of 19, and then a possible shower on Monday, also a top of 19. That's ABC News. It's now 6:05.
4: Good evening and welcome to PM. I'm Samantha Donovan, coming to you from the lands of the Wurundjeri people of the Kulin Nation in Melbourne. Tonight, fears a deadly strain of bird flu has been found on the Australian mainland for the first time. Also, KPMG executives grilled at a parliamentary inquiry about the misuse of confidential information. And Aussie fans banding together in Seattle to cheer on the Socceroos at their showdown with the USA.
5: Oh, it's been wonderful. Like, it's just been all love. It's been all respect. It's just been a lot of, we've got this, we can do this. And so everyone's getting along really well.
4: First this evening, the federal government has confirmed a suspected case of the H5 bird flu has been detected in Western Australia. Urgent testing is underway on 2 migratory birds. If the tests are positive, it'll be the first time the highly contagious variant of the disease has been found on the Australian mainland. Alexandra Humphreys reports.
6: It's always been a matter of when, not if, the deadly H5 strain of bird flu will land in Australia. Late this afternoon came news it may now have arrived after an unwell migratory bird was found in an isolated area of Western Australia. Julie Collins is the Federal Minister for Agriculture.
7: The initial testing at the Western Australian Laboratory has returned a suspected positive result for avian influenza. Samples have now been sent to CSIRO's Australian Centre for Disease Preparedness for confirmatory testing, with results expected tomorrow.
6: A second unwell bird found in the same area, near Esperance in southern Western Australia, is also being tested. In recent years, the highly pathogenic avian influenza, known as H5, has spread rapidly around the globe.

0: causing severe disease and high death rates in poultry, wild birds and some mammals. An urgent meeting of state and territory authorities has been convened.
1: Well, we're obviously taking this very seriously. As I said, we've got now the experts from around the states and territories and from industry. We will take the advice of experts who have been preparing in case it is a confirmed H5 bird flu. So we are preparing everything as if it is to make sure that we're as prepared as we can be. This is a single bird suspected case.
0: Australia is the last continent in the world without a confirmed case. Just yesterday, it was revealed that the disease has decimated the population of southern elephant seal pups on the Australian subantarctic territory, Heard Island, which is about 4,000 kilometres from Perth. Ms Collins is urging people to stay clear of sick-looking birds.
1: A key message for everyone is please do not touch sick or dead birds or animals. 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
0: There are concerns the spread of this strain of bird flu to Australia could impact native species, potentially pushing some towards extinction. The federal government says species like Australian sea lions and species that use a single breeding or roosting location like the Christmas Island frigate bird and the Abbott's booby are at high risk. This strain could also significantly affect common species like black swans and pelicans. Michelle Villa is an avian influenza expert with the University of Melbourne.
2: In all cases where the virus has arrived on a new continent, the consequences for wildlife have been really catastrophic. This virus generally triggers mass mortality events in wild birds and in some instances in marine mammals as well. And so if the virus has arrived and has been introduced into our ecosystems, we could start seeing sort of similar consequences. It's of course also been really devastating for the poultry industry on most continents. I was just looking up the numbers yesterday, and in the USA, so just one country, since the virus has arrived, they've had to cull over 200 million chickens, which is an enormous number. In the US as well, there's been a really big impact on their dairy industry, but they are quite unique in that instance.
0: She says there have also been human cases associated with the virus.
2: Most people have just had conjunctivitis, but there have been some deaths associated with the virus. The WHO and the quadripartite do regular risk assessments, and so the risk to the general population of this virus remains low. But to occupationally exposed workers, it is low to medium.
0: Dr. Emma Grant is an expert in influenza and immune responses at La Trobe University. She believes Australia is as prepared as it can be.
3: Australia has had bird flu outbreaks, albeit not the H5 outbreak before, and they have been contained and dealt with very, very well, very professionally without systemic spread. In terms of whether or not these are a problem for humans, these avian influenza viruses actually find it really hard to bind to human cells. And so human infections from these avian viruses, including H5 avian influenza viruses, is very, very rare.
0: The federal government is investing $113 million to strengthen preparedness for the arrival of the H5 strain of bird flu on the Australian mainland.
4: Alexandra Humphreys reporting. The future of the UK's Prime Minister Keir Starmer is hanging in the balance after the results of a critical by-election in Makerfield in England's northwest. There was a resounding victory for the Labour candidate Andy Burnham, who's indicated he plans to challenge Sir Keir for the party leadership. The ABC's Europe Bureau Chief Mazoe Ford is in Makerfield. Mazoe, it was tipped that the popular far-right party Reform UK might thwart Andy Burnham's plans to return to Westminster, but Labor did win the day. What do the results show?
5: Well, it was a resounding win for Labor's Andy Burnham. He won almost 25,000 votes and he beat the Reform UK candidate Robert Kenyon by more than 9,000 votes. You're absolutely right. There was a big swell of support for Reform UK, which has got lots of parallels to One Nation in Australia. Anti-immigration is one of the big things that they campaign about here in the UK. And we saw lots of Reform UK supporters, volunteers, campaigners out and about around Bakersfield. Yesterday, there was really a lot of energy from them, but ultimately

0: Ultimately, it was not enough to overcome Labor. Andy Burnham's sigh of relief when the vote count came in the early hours of the morning, it was around 3 a.m. local time, was evident. And he said as he was leaving, "I'm going to go and have a pint now. That's what I'm going to do." Earlier on stage, though, he said, "Tonight could just be the turning point because everyone can feel this country isn't where it should be." Now, Reform UK had accused him of being ambitious and using the Makerfield constituency as a stepping stone to Downing Street, but he said he would put Makerfield at the heart of his decision making, and any sort of decision test would be, if this is good for Makerfield, it's good for the nation. If it's not good for Makerfield, it's not good for the nation. So let's have a listen to some of what Andy Burnham had to say, bearing in mind that he has already indicated that he is going to challenge the deeply unpopular Prime Minister, Sir Keir Starmer, for the keys to number 10 Downing Street.
1: But I do say to my own party, this is a final chance to change. This is what people said directly to me on the hundreds of doorsteps that I stood on. We must hear it. We must act upon it. And we must get it right. There will be no second chance. But it is a chance now, from this result tonight, to build a new politics based on unity and hope, turning away from the path that takes us to a divided, dark politics of the kind we see in the United States.
2: That's Andy Burnham, the Labor candidate and winner of the Makerfield by-election in northwest England. And Mazoe, has there been any reaction from the Prime Minister Keir Starmer as yet?
0: We've seen a post on social media, Sam, where Keir Starmer says, "Congratulations, Andy Burnham, Labor's new MP for Makerfield. Voters chose Labor's campaign of hope and optimism over division and hate," echoing also words that Andy Burnham had used. No mention, of course, of the pending challenge. But we do know that in the days before the by-election, Keir Starmer extended something of an olive branch to Andy Burnham by saying, "There's a big job in government for you. You, if you win Makerfield," in an attempt to sort of offer that and ward off any sort of leadership challenge. But ultimately, Andy Burnham doesn't want a big job in government. He wants the biggest job in government, and that's what he has indicated he will go after. He needs the support of 81 MPs to mount that leadership challenge. So we'll see how that plays out in the coming days, Sam.
2: Mazoe Ford is the ABC's Europe Bureau Chief. She's in Makerfield in England. Senior executives from the auditing and consultancy firm KPMG have been subjected to a fierce grilling by MPs at a parliamentary inquiry in Canberra today. The probe was triggered by a whistleblower's allegations that the multinational was misusing clients' confidential information to win lucrative contracts, and KPMG's refusal to provide important documents to the inquiry has left the committee members furious. David Sparks prepared this report.
3: I found it self-serving, selective, and strategically weighted to try and make this an employee issue.
4: It's not often you get politicians from Labor, the Coalition, and the Greens in complete agreement, but KPMG has unwittingly achieved just that.
5: People don't understand what goes on in these places, Mr. Yates. We're here for the Australian people.
6: I understand that.
5: But there's a whole lot of partners. Are you the boss of the partners?
4: This inquiry was called because of revelations that a whistleblower within KPMG tried to raise the alarm about practices within the firm. The worker, still unnamed, alleged KPMG staff were taking confidential information from the clients they were auditing and sharing it with separate teams within KPMG, strengthening their efforts to win other clients. The then CEO, Andrew Yates, who resigned 3 weeks ago, appeared at the hearing today. Labor Senator Deborah O'Neill asked him if he and another colleague had taken the fall for widespread problems at the firm.
5: You know, you two have been sacrificed, or you have stepped forward to take the blame.
6: Yep.
5: But everybody else at KPMG, they're all hunky-dory. They're all good. They're fine. You're the bad apples. The question is, are you the bad apples, or is the whole barrel rotten? What's going on, Mr. Yates?
6: I don't see myself as a bad apple, Senator. I see someone as took accountability for things that went wrong, and nor do I see the firm to be full of bad apples. We're a large, complex organisation, and we're fallible.
4: One of the allegations is that KPMG was taking confidential information from telco company Optus and using it to craft a bid for a more lucrative contract with Telstra. Andrew Yates says he'd been aware of other accusations,

0: was the Optus case that convinced him to resign.
1: There was evidence to support some of the whistleblower allegations that had I have overseen things differently, we could have found earlier. And it was that day that I realised that I felt I needed to take accountability for that.
0: KPMG is one of Australia's so-called Big Four auditing and consulting firms, and it does a lot of contracting for government departments. That's one reason why questions about its integrity are so important to this joint parliamentary committee. Other clients whose information KPMG is accused of misusing are Westpac and the construction firm Lendlease. Lendlease's CEO, Tony Lombardo, told today's hearing after a 68-year relationship, it's ending its connection with KPMG because of what he calls a fundamental breach of trust.
2: This is a grave misuse of their access privileges, and we're deeply discontented with this behaviour. So we will move as expeditiously as we can.
0: But one problem for Lendlease is it needs to keep KPMG on board a little longer while it finishes current audits. One of the hottest issues today was KPMG's refusal to comply with a committee order to hand over documents related to the whistleblower's allegations. KPMG does have the right to withhold those documents because of what's called legal professional privilege. KPMG Chair Martin Shepherd explained his decision.
3: I mean, I have, over the last couple of weeks, I have agonised. This has probably been amongst the most difficult decisions I've made in my executive career around how to make sure that I fulfil two obligations. You know, I've got a deep respect for the Parliament and for the Senate. I absolutely
4: do. I'm glad
3: you
4: verbal that, but your actions belie a different
3: position. And then I also have, on the other hand, a range of competing really important tensions.
0: Senator O'Neill, who chairs the committee, was not impressed with that explanation.
4: You have not had the courtesy or the respect for the law of this country and this committee's request on behalf of the Australian people
3: to show us
4: the evidence on which you keep absolving yourself.
0: Mm. And Liberal Senator Paul Scar agreed.
5: And you've also said you've got a commitment to transparency, Mr. Shepherd. So on one hand, you're invoking legal professional privilege, which is the client's privilege. And you constructed this investigation from day one to take advantage of the processes and principles of legal professional privilege. So please, Mr. Shepherd, do you understand how we find it hard to tolerate when in your opening statement you say you've got a commitment to transparency and then you're hiding, you are reserving legal professional privilege and you're hiding behind legal professional privilege whilst at the same time claiming to be transparent?
0: Another issue examined today was how the whistleblower was treated within KPMG. Committee members accused the firm of handling the matter not as the discovery of bad practice by its teams, but rather trying to manage the situation as though the whistleblower were a disgruntled employee. The committee's next public hearing is due in September.
6: David Sparks reporting. This is PM. I'm Samantha Donovan. You can hear all our programs live or later on ABC Listen. Ahead, Socceroos fans in Seattle getting ready for tomorrow's big World Cup clash with the USA. One of China's biggest wool companies is being accused of illegally blocking the flow of water from a farm it owns in Western Victoria. Locals say water isn't flowing to neighbouring farms and to a sacred Indigenous site further downstream. They're alleging the company has quietly expanded an existing dam to hoard more than three times the water it was allowed. And now the company is trying to apply retrospectively for a permit to cover the work it's done. Laura Mayers prepared this report.
7: At the Lalal Recreation Reserve near Ballarat in regional Victoria, the sounds of country are everywhere. Magpies, or pawang in the Indigenous language, warble. The wind whistles through red gums and frogs, or jerm, sing. To Indigenous Victorians, Lalal is the home of Bunjil, the Allfather or Creator.
8: He created some other things like pawang. Pawang sings in the morning. And Pawan, that's where the Pawan River gets its name. That's the river that this joins up with. These connections, these creation stories, these animals, we're all here to take care of country and we're here to take care of this river.
7: Kobe Phillips is a Wadawurrung man.
8: I've always gone down to the bottom and that's a place where I'll go by myself and reflect, and it's got me through some hard times.
7: In his mother tongue, Lalal means falling waters. But these days, the sounds of falling water is missing. The waterfalls and the attached Lalal Creek aren't flowing, Advocates say it's not just because of a lack of rain. Just 12.5 kilometres upstream, the overseas proprietor

0: Creators of a homestead called Lau Lau Estate have been quietly expanding a dam over several years. The owner is Tianyu Wool, and it's now applied for a retrospective permit to cover that expansion.
1: And we see evidence that there's a pipe going from that dam on Lau Lau Creek to the big major storage. So it's not fed by its own catchment, it's fed by water pumped out of Lau Lau Creek up to this dam.
0: That's Cameron Steele, coordinator of advocacy group People for a Living Moorabool. The application from Tianyu Wool states the dam was previously permitted to hold 168 megalitres of water, and now it wants a permit to instead hold 250 megalitres. But People for a Living Moorabool says the company has already expanded the dam to hold well over 500 megalitres. Mr Steele has been helping organise dozens of submissions against Tianyu's retrospective application to the agency in charge, Southern Rural Water. Next to Lau Lau Estate is Jane Robson's cattle property. Ms Robson spent years petitioning Tianyu Wool to release water from the dam so it would flow downstream into the creek that feeds her property. She says before Tianyu purchased the estate in 2014, the previous owners made discretionary releases regularly. Now, Jane Robson is still waiting for water.
2: Don't know whether it's greed or whether it's ignorance. Either way, it's a very detrimental impact, and they just can't be allowed to do what they've done.
0: Tianyu Wool were given a directive by Southern Rural Water to do a discretionary water release to keep Lau Lau Creek flowing and to help its neighbours. Instead, the company allegedly pumped water from its expanded dam to a second water store. Tianyu Wool is one of China's biggest wool operators and is the largest single buyer of Australian wool.
2: Unfortunately, apparently Southern Rural Water didn't word the order well enough. They sent an inspector out. The inspector said that the water level had dropped in the dam as per compliance, but what they had done was they pumped it across to the aesthetic dam at the homestead to fill it up.
0: When asked about the hoarding, Tianyu Wool provided a written statement saying,
3: Southern Rural Water inspected the property on the 3rd of June for compliance and no issues were reported.
0: And the managing director of Southern Rural Water, Scott Cornish, says Tianyu Wool has complied.
4: Laura Mayers reporting from Western Victoria. In the early hours of tomorrow morning, Australian time, the Socceroos are coming up against the might of Team USA at the World Cup. Thousands of Australians have descended on the city of Seattle for the clash. 32-year-old Melburnian Declan Pumper is there with his dad, David, and he told me the atmosphere in Seattle ahead of the big game is incredible.
5: Aussies absolutely everywhere. I think everyone's got the memo to be, you know, wearing their green and gold just every single day. There's only been one day that my dad and I haven't had the green and gold on. That's just been washing day. But apart from that, it's been wonderful to sort of walk around, see Aussies just everywhere. And even the locals, I think, are really starting to feel the Aussie presence.
4: And when you see a fellow Australian, what's your interaction like? What are you doing?
5: Oh, it's been wonderful. Like, it's just been all love. It's been all respect. It's just been a lot of, we've got this, we can do this. It's a lot of the sort of basic chat as well of, you know, how their trip's going. So everyone's getting along really well.
4: American commentators are dismissing the Socceroos' chances. So how are the Aussie fans coping with that trash talking?
5: That trash talk's been going on for so long that I think we've sort of been using that to build the kind of motivation from the absolute get-go. And I think a lot of the fans, we're aware that the US are a very good team. It's going to be a really tough game. But I think we've just really shown what this squad is capable of, particularly in the first game. So I think really it's one that we can get out and take if we play our best.
4: So how are the Aussie fans going to go up against the massive US fan base tomorrow at the stadium? Is there a plan?
5: Yeah, a lot of the fans are all meeting up at a pre-match spot and marching to the ground. And the atmosphere before the Turkey game was absolutely phenomenal. Like, yeah, an instant core memory. We were very loud, very passionate. There's the Smokies going on, which I don't know if we're going to have the Smokies going this time around. I think they're a bit more strict on it down here. We've got a lot of people who are really passionate about it. They're singing loud. They're coming up with chants on the fly. I don't think the Americans are ready for it. I think even just at a match today, there were some folks going, oh, I wish we had some chants that we could do. I think there's going to be a lot of the kind of typical US chants on repeat, which are going to be very annoying and cringy. And the Aussies are just going to have our kind of, you know, songbook of things to sing and chant, as well as coming up with a few on the fly. There's also a few chants floating around that I don't know if they should get a little sing tomorrow, just directly.

0: at a particular person over here, but yeah, I'm intrigued to see what happens.
1: Are you able to tell us who the chant's directed at?
0: It's directed at their commander in chief over here.
1: Aha. The
0: Yeah,
1: president.
0: so it's going to be an interesting one that I think a lot of folks were, myself included, a bit nervy whether we'd sort of get allowed in. We got our visas approved, but it was only until we had really sort of stepped foot into the country that said, all right, we've made it, let's go.
1: Be careful. Now, you
0: Yeah,
1: mentioned,
0: absolutely.
1: I imagine you're speaking to fans from other nations as well, those who, aren't American or Australian. Do you feel a lot of people from other countries will be getting behind the Socceroos tomorrow as the underdog, or is there a fair bit of support for the
0: Lots.
1: Americans?
0: Lots. It truly feels like it's the US against the world here. Even just being around and chatting to some Americans as well, they've thrown their support behind the Aussies. Didn't sort of get too much into why that was, but meeting folks from Mexico, from even Japan and Colombia, Canada as well, like it's I think everyone has just really liked how Australia play. And after that first game, I think a lot of folks were really just impressed. And even just meeting the Aussies, I think everyone, like all the Aussies here, have just been super lovely and friendly and engaging with the locals and even just traveling fans super well. So yeah, we're kind of putting a good mark out for ourselves.
1: So, Declan, just hours to go now. Do you think you're going to get any sleep before the big game against the USA?
0: Oh, it's going to be very tough. So it's a midday kickoff. I think the plans are the Australians, we're all going to meet up at about 7 a.m. tomorrow. We're marching from 9:30. So I think it's going to be just trying to get any and all sleep that we can in the morning, duck out for a bit of breakfast and pretty much just get straight into it. It's going to be absolutely unreal.
1: We'll be keeping our fingers crossed. Good on you and all the other Socceroos fans in Seattle for flying the flag, and best of luck to the Socceroos.
0: Absolutely. Thank you very much for that. Up the ruse.
1: Yes, up the Roos. That's Socceroos fan Declan Pumper, who'll be at the match against the USA in Seattle tomorrow with his dad, David. And for highlights, you can follow the ABC's Sport Daily podcast on ABC Listen. And that's PM for this week. PM's producer is John Stewart. Technical production by Joram Toth and David Sargent. I'm Samantha Donovan. We'll be back on Monday evening. I hope you have a great weekend. Good night.

0: Adam Storey with ABC News. The public has been urged to avoid touching sick or dead birds and wildlife following the confirmation of a suspected case of bird flu. The federal government says the suspected case of the deadly H5 strain was found in a wild bird in Western Australia's south. Samples have been sent to the CSIRO with results expected tomorrow. Agriculture Minister Julie Collins says the public should report any cases of sick or dead wildlife.
1: Please do not touch sick or dead birds or animals. If you see multiple sick or dead birds or other animals, please take photos or record it from a safe distance. Record your location and go to birdflu.gov.au.
0: Former KPMG Australia Chief Executive Andrew Yates has told the Parliamentary Committee he wished he'd done some things differently during his time at the firm. The company is embroiled in a series of allegations over the misuse of confidential client information to win more business. One of the allegations is that KPMG was taking confidential information from telecommunications company Optus and using it to craft a bid for a more lucrative contract with industry rival Telstra. Mr. Yates says he was aware of other accusations, but the Optus case was the one that convinced him to resign.
2: There was evidence to support some of the whistleblower allegations that had I have overseen things differently, we could have found earlier. And it was that day that I realised that I felt I needed to take accountability for that.
0: Deadly fighting is escalating between Israel and Hezbollah in Lebanon, threatening the freshly inked interim agreement between Iran and the United States to end the war in the Middle East. Eliza Getzey has more.
3: Lebanon's state news agency says at least 18 people have been killed in fresh Israeli airstrikes, as Israel says it struck Hezbollah targets and four of its soldiers have been killed in southern Lebanon. The fighting appears to have held up the US push to get into talks with Iran to find a path to a permanent end to the war. US Vice President J.D. Vance won't be getting on a plane to Switzerland, where he'd planned to meet an Iranian delegation. The Hezbollah-allied channel Al-Mayadeen reports Iran is delaying sending its delegation to Switzerland over Israel's continuing attacks. The newly signed deal calls for an immediate halt to military operations on all fronts, including in Lebanon.
0: Back home, and work is set to be done to fix two sinkholes in Sydney Southwest ahead of the completion of a new motorway. Construction was stopped in 2024 on the new M6 tunnels between Arncliff and Cogra. The state government says a deal has been reached with the contractors to get back to work at no extra cost to taxpayers. Camilla Drover from New South Wales Motorways says there are viable solutions to get the project back on track.
4: The area of tunnelling around where the two subsidence events, that is to the contractor's account, they will proceed and finish that work. There will be some ground stabilisation required before they go ahead and complete that tunnelling.
0: State opposition says it would give drivers a $100 rebate on vehicle registration costs to help them cope with the cost of living. The rebate would be available for up to two private use vehicles per driver. Opposition leader Kelly Sloan says that will help reverse the rising costs of registration.
5: Households have been hit by Labor's stealth tax since they came to office, with annual rego charges for the most common private vehicles increasing 15% from about $400 to $462.
0: A ski resort in the Snowy Mountains has announced it won't open this weekend due to a lack of snow. Selwyn Resort had been scheduled to open tomorrow but has pushed its start date to next weekend. Charlotte Pass will open this weekend, joining in with Threadbow and Perisher, which have been operating for 2 weeks. But Selwyn's general manager, Abby Spackman, says conditions aren't yet suitable for snowmaking.
6: There's honestly not going to be any snow for this weekend for us to open, so we've had to push it back a week, which all next week is looking very promising with temperatures for snowmaking. So hopefully we will be able to get open the following Saturday.
0: The messaging app Telegram has lost its bid to overturn an Indian government order to temporarily ban it. A New Delhi court has ruled the government's actions aimed at preserving the integrity of a key medical school exam were legal and reasonable. The government put the block in place after the results of the exam were scrapped last month amid allegations the question paper had been leaked. Free speech activists argue it sets a worrying precedent that cements government power to curb the use of any messaging platform whenever it sees fit. To the weather forecast for tomorrow, scattered showers about the northeast, the northwestern slopes and adjacent inland plains with isolated showers elsewhere. For Sydney, an overnight low of 13, that'll be followed by a mostly sunny day with a top of 21, partly cloudy on Sunday and 19, a possible shower Monday, also a top of 19. ABC News at 25 to 7.
7: It's been really devastating for industry as well, particularly the poultry industry. So, for example, since the virus arrived in the US, more than 200 million chickens have been killed.
3: Bird flu experts give a sober warning to the poultry industry and native wildlife as news breaks of a suspected case of the deadly H5N1 strain in Australia. Late this afternoon, the West Australian Agricultural Minister, Jackie Jarvis, shared details about the bird that's been taken for immediate testing.
8: The brown skua seabird was found unwell on Cape Legrand Beach on 14th of June in the Cape Legrand National Park. The bird subsequently died after being taken into care and isolated for treatment.
3: If confirmed as the H5N1 strain, it would mean the virus has now spread to every continent on the planet. My name's Alex Barwick. This is Australia Wide, coming to you from Aranda Country in Mbantwa, Alice Springs. Until today, the Australian mainland was the only continent on Earth without the deadly H5 bird flu virus. That all changed this afternoon as news broke that the first suspected case of the virus that's killed millions of birds and mammals worldwide has been found in Western Australia.
1: In a single migratory wild bird that was found sick in an isolated area in southern Western Australia. The initial testing at the Western Australian Laboratory has returned a suspected positive result for avian influenza.
3: Federal Minister for Agriculture, Fisheries and Forestry, Julie Collins, speaking there earlier this afternoon. Reporter Adam Holmes has the story. Adam, thanks for speaking to me. How much do we know at this stage about this single migratory bird?
9: Yeah, so it's important to note that this is only a suspected case of avian influenza. And like you mentioned, Australia is the last continent where it's arrived and has caused devastation in wild bird populations overseas and also in agricultural industries, particularly in the United States. So at this stage, a sick migratory seabird was found on the southern coast of Western Australia. And that bird had initial testing in Western Australia, suspected for avian influenza. So this is the H5N1 strain that they're testing for, the one that has caused all of the concern, has been sent to CSIRO for further testing to confirm if that is the case. And those results are expected tomorrow. It was also mentioned that there was a second sick bird as well, but that hasn't reached the same threshold, I suppose, in that initial testing. That's also been sent off to the CSIRO.
3: And what are the concerns around the disease spreading and potential mass mortality?
9: Yeah, so H5N1, it reached the sub-Antarctic Heard Island and McDonald Islands in October last year and has just caused devastation amongst the wildlife there. We saw this week a story about more than 13,000 baby seals that were believed to have been killed by the virus. And, yeah, it spread to every continent, and also people who work in these industries who come into contact with these animals, there have been cases of it spreading to them as well. They're considered low to medium risk.
3: Adam, what advice are authorities giving the public?
9: Because this virus is so transmissible, they're saying don't go near sick birds. If you see sick birds, don't touch them, but also to sort of record it from a distance to send to authorities so that then they can come and investigate as well. Here's what Julie Collins had to say about that.
1: If you see multiple sick or dead birds or other animals, please take photos or record it from a safe distance, record your location and go to birdflu.gov.au to report it.
3: How prepared is Australia for the H5N1 strain?
9: So Julie Collins was keen to keep pointing out that we have spent over $100 million on preparation and that they've carried out a series of national exercises in the event that it arrives. People might recall that there have been avian influenza outbreaks in Australia previously, but these were different strains. So the H7N3 strain and the H7N8 had significant impacts on the poultry industries in Victoria, New South Wales and the ACT, where they had to cull almost 2.5 million birds. It was part of two avian influenza outbreaks a few years ago. That strain isn't considered as deadly as this strain. authorities have been keen to say that we do have mechanisms in place in preparation, and the fact that they have told us at this stage before it's even confirmed, they say that's the authorities being upfront about it as well.
10: Adam, thanks so much.
9: No worries.
10: Reporter Adam Holmes there. Dr. Michelle Villa is at the forefront of research into the H5N1 bird flu strain. She's from the University of Melbourne and is a senior scientist at the World Health Organization's Research on Influenza.

0: just a suspected case. So nothing has been confirmed yet, but everyone is on high alarm. The sample is being sent to Geelong for confirmation, and I think we'll have a much better idea of what's going on tomorrow.
1: So if confirmed tomorrow that it is the H5N1 strain, what could that potentially mean for poultry farmers and native wildlife in Australia?
0: Yeah, so this H5N1 is actually causing a global animal pandemic right now. And every time the virus has arrived in a new continent, the consequences have been quite catastrophic. We have seen mass mortality events in wildlife, with some species actually having really significant population level declines. It's been really devastating for industry as well, particularly the poultry industry. So for example, since the virus arrived in the US, more than 200 million chickens have been killed. And of course, humans have been affected as well.
1: What is the effect on humans?
0: So thus far, the number of human cases has been quite low. And thankfully, this particular variant of H5N1 called 2344B has been relatively mild. So most people have just had conjunctivitis, which is an eye infection. However, a small number of people have died from the infection.
1: Whether between humans or birds, how does the disease spread?
0: So I think that this disease is a really tricky one because it's spreading in so many different ways. So for example, birds in a poultry house that are close together, the virus could be spreading through direct contact, one bird coughing on another. We know the virus is also spreading through water. So if you think about a duck hanging out in a pond, you know, one bird is excreting the virus into water and another bird is picking it up that way. A lot of predators and scavengers have gotten infected with this virus, and that's because they're actually eating the carcasses of other infected animals. For humans, a lot of the infections are in people working in poultry houses. There's a lot of aerosolized virus in that environment. And in the US, the virus is causing infections in dairy cattle, and humans are being infected likely through milk as a route of transmission. So actually, there's lots and lots of different ways that it's being transmitted.
1: The government has said today that it's been preparing for this, but what can you actually do to combat the spread?
0: So I think in wildlife, there are very few measures that we can take to stop the spread. Some other mitigation measures have been tested in some countries. So for example, in the Netherlands, they're doing carcass removal quite actively. But I think we can definitely stop the spread when it comes to industry. So for industry, biosecurity is extremely important to prevent the virus from entering poultry houses, but also from preventing the virus from leaving infected poultry houses. And so for human infections, PPE is really important as well. But once it's in wildlife, it's difficult to do that.
1: Obviously, we do need to wait until it's actually confirmed. But right now, what do you think poultry farmers around Australia would be doing?
0: I think the messaging has always been the same for poultry farmers. You know, biosecurity is always important, not just right now. Australia has had a number of high pathogenicity H7 outbreaks in the past. So poultry farmers, you know, have experienced something like this before. But biosecurity and testing of their flocks remains really important.
1: Dr. Villa, thanks so much for your time.
0: Great, thanks for having me.
1: Dr. Michelle Villa at the forefront of research into the H5N1 bird flu strain.
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1: My name's Alex Barwick. You're listening to Australia Wide. To the north of Queensland, where mining magnate Gina Rinehart has suggested offering up islands off the coast for free to Elon Musk to launch satellites from and set up microchip manufacturing. Unsurprisingly, the ideas have been met with mixed reaction from local tourism and business groups. Reporter Liam O'Connell has the story. Liam, thanks for speaking to me. What exactly has Gina Rinehart proposed?
3: Look, Alex, Gina Rinehart, she is known for her closeness to a number of high-profile people in the US. She's been pictured with President Trump. She also speaks with the CEO of SpaceX, Elon Musk, and then speaking at that event in the Future Townsville Forum in Townsville on Thursday. She suggested ideas as vast as converting empty federal government offices into accommodation for homeless people, and also scrapping a wind project west of Townsville and converting it into a chip manufacturing area for Taiwanese semiconductor manufacturers. But as you say, the key of it was a suggestion to actually use, in her words, uninhabited islands off the coast of North Queensland to actually set up SpaceX launching and construction facilities.
4: Over at

0: sparsely or non-populated islands on the screen, where there aren't high-end tourist facilities offered to Elon. I think you all know that name, don't you? At no cost for his SpaceX satellite construction and launches. At water and the infrastructure Elon needs, he needs land to expand. He's really got a massive program there. And an alternate weather place in an allied country for his multiple satellite launches.
1: I guess it's important to explore what actually is on those islands. Can you explain?
2: Yeah, so particularly when we're talking about the Whitsunday Islands, about an hour north of Mackay, we're talking about, you know, in some of them, places like Hamilton and Hammond Island, pretty significant resorts and development. For some of them, others, the Whitsunday Island itself, it's more sparse. There's Whitehaven Beach, which is a massive tourist attraction, and a recent walking track which has been put on it. And the majority of the islands across the North Queensland coast really are still majority national park or completely national park and have those environmental protections.
1: North Queensland actually does already have a rocket company set up on the mainland. What did they think of this idea?
2: Well, look, they've had to go through quite a few hoops to actually get to the stage where they are able to launch less from North Queensland, but from anywhere in Australia. They say

0: that launch at Bowen, the rocket launch last year, a good amount of tourism with a long stay because the launch windows for each rocket is actually a bit uncertain. So they were seeing the tourists staying for a number of days. They did say, however, actually extending that to an island would in some ways, I suppose, change the proposition for the Whitsundays in particular, because it is predicated on, hey, this is a very peaceful place. This is a very serene place, a very pristine place that has a lot of environmental value and is a quiet place to come and visit. So having constant rockets coming up and down might damage that a little bit. The CEO of Tourism Whitsundays is Tim Booth, and he says that there are also environmental hurdles there.
1: This one, I must admit, is something that I've never come across before, about doing space launches or rocket launches out on the islands. I think we would probably think that from an environmental piece, obviously the scarcity of population or utilisation of those islands for humans, although accessible, the whole point is they are a national park, so I think we would have to have a fair amount of consideration for our natural environment as to what that looks like.
2: And Liam, what about the people of North Queensland more broadly? How seriously are people taking these ideas?
0: Look, there's been a gamut of reaction across the day as we've been talking about it here on local radio and also in the street, Alex. There's been comments saying that, well, at this stage, Gina Rinehart owns quite a big portion of northern Queensland, and that she might be thinking of either buying an island herself or gifting a part of the Western Australian area that she owns to Mr. Musk. There's also been some support for Mrs. Rinehart, saying that the amount of industry and particularly the need for manufacturing in North Queensland is, you know, significant at the moment, and that idea of sovereign manufacturing, having more capacity to not only have the rocket industry but also all the trickle-down industries that would be going into supporting it here in Australia, would be a beneficial thing.
2: And it's worth noting that Gina Rinehart made these comments in Townsville at an event that she sponsored herself, the Bush Summit, along with News Corp. What's the thinking behind these events?
0: There's been a lot of these events held right across the country, Alex, about 40 of them since 2019. And the idea really is that each one saying for each region, what is the future? What is coming next? They often attract politicians from across the political spectrum. In this case, they had Matt Canavan there. They also had Pauline Hanson, the leader of One Nation. They also had the Queensland Premier, the LNP Premier, David Crisafulli. In this case, because of the sponsorship with Gina Rinehart, she was obviously given that permission to speak. And as we've seen over the past couple of days, they also have gathered quite a lot of media attention. So you wonder if that is part of the point of having all these discussions and inviting Mr. Rinehart to speak at every one, whether the media attention from that is part of the push.
2: Liam, thanks so much.
0: Thank you.
2: Reporter Liam O'Connell there.
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2: Now to a small regional town in Western Australia, about 130 kilometres south of Perth, where the lunch bell sounded a little different today. That's the sound that rang out from phones across this small town, and it's all part of testing for a new national alert system. And it's coming to your phone soon. Reporter Eliza Bidstrup has the story.
4: Right on midday, an alert sounding out across a small cafe in this regional WA town. Some were worried it would be a loud, off-putting alarm, but it almost went unnoticed.
5: Oh, is this the alarm?
4: Gamaling, a small town 130 kilometres northeast of Perth, was the site of the only WA trial for the federal government's new national mobile alert system. When operational, AusAlert will be used to send messages to any device with a SIM card to warn people in emergency situations, such as natural disasters and even terrorist attacks. But today was just a test.
6: Heard lots about it over the last few weeks. Slightly anticlimactic.
4: It didn't disrupt Gamaling resident Jane Grigson.
6: Also good to know that there's something in place if something does happen.
4: Local pharmacist Mark Ashton says most people knew the alert was coming.
7: I think some people might have been caught off guard, but I mean, I don't know what more could have been done. I actually thought the communication was pretty good. Council put out lots of alerts.
4: This test has been one of many across Australia this week. Josh Wilson, the Federal Assistant Minister for Emergency Management, says once it's up and running, this system will be a coordinated way governments can alert people to danger.
8: Say about a particular location, there's a bushfire approaching said town or a particular intersection, and if you're there, you need to consider your your circumstances. You need to leave the area if you can, or take protective steps if that's the best option.
4: Mr. Wilson says,

0: the alert will have some brief information about the danger.
1: Having the ability to bring that to people's attention, allow them to then go and take some consequent action, turn on the radio, go on to the relevant website and see exactly what's going on. We think that that is an important new kind of function in helping to keep Australians safe.
0: Once in operation, the system will have two types of alerts, critical and priority. These first tests have trialled the priority alert system, which will not cut through on a phone set to do not disturb. However, a national test in July will test the critical alert system, which will be heard on all devices with a SIM card, even those on silent. Mr. Wilson says the government has consulted with family violence groups to explain how this could impact people using second phones hidden from perpetrators of violence.
1: In the case of a critical alert, which is only sent out because people in that area are under really direct threat, you know, in circumstances where a bushfire is bearing down on houses and a human community, in those circumstances, the device will vibrate and make a sound, even if it is on silent. We are making sure that we communicate that aspect of the AusAlert system widely through domestic violence services and providers.
0: The devices will require phone reception to receive the alert. Gemmalling Shire President Julie Chester says that could be the system's downfall.
2: It is vital because we are having an increase of natural disaster events. But my only concern in regards to this alert is the mobile coverage. Like, we don't have the best mobile coverage, not just in the Wheatbelt, but within WA itself. And there are black spots. And then when you have a natural disaster and the network goes down, I'm not sure whether it's going to be working in that. So I do have a few concerns with it. So we will, I suppose it's like anything else. It will, once you run it and test it and see how it goes, and you'll work out where the faults are in that.
0: The national test will occur on all devices on Monday, July 27th at 2 p.m. Eastern.
3: Reporter Eliza Bidstrup from WA's Wheatbelt. And finally to South Australia, where one man says his decade-long battle with motor neurone disease has taken plenty from him over the years. But a love of woodwork has given him a new purpose and helped raise funds to fight back. Josh Bryan has the story.
4: There's, let me think now, there's 400 pieces of wood goes into that. It creates an illusion of three dimensions.
5: David Quill spends several hours each day working to craft wooden cutting boards in his Mount Gambier workshop. After a career in forestry, woodworking has allowed David to keep up his lifelong connection with timber. Motor neurone disease robbed him of his ability to walk 8 years ago, but with one hand, he's still able to work the machinery.
4: Always been fascinated by timber, so I've been creating things from complex furniture right down now to cutting boards, which only require one hand, for instance. And with the help of neighbours and friends, I can continue to do that for quite some time yet, I hope.
5: David wasn't expected to still be alive today. When he was diagnosed with MND back in 2012, he was given a life expectancy of just 2.5 to 3 years. Having lived an active life full of flying, water skiing, and even some rally racing, David says the diagnosis hit him hard.
4: It's a shattering thing. I guess the analogy would be it's like being being sentenced to for murder when you never ever killed anyone. Why me? What have I done wrong?
5: But 14 years later, David is still going, although with a bit more difficulty than he used to. Despite the devastating diagnosis, he's determined to keep living his life to the best of his abilities.
4: You can go curl up in bed, shut your eyes and feel, why poor me? Or else you can say, well, look, I'm going to beat this thing. Not knowing you are going to beat it, but believe it or not, over time, you actually get used to it. I quite enjoy life in a wheelchair. I don't have to walk. You know, that's a physical effort that I don't have to do. I don't have to run anymore. Someone else can drive me around. You know, it's got its benefits. It's got its drawbacks too, but look, the equipment that's available in this day and age is such that you aren't inconvenienced to a huge extent any more than what's obvious.
5: After receiving plenty of support along his journey, David's using his woodworking hobby to give back. He started selling his wooden cutting boards in exchange for donations to MND Victoria.
4: I know it's not going to help me, but I just hope that there's some other poor bugger down the track can benefit from it. Because, I mean, I'm 78 years of age. If it was 50 years ago, I'd probably be dead by now, so think of the positives. It's just rewarding to think that you can assist. Unfortunately, I can't compete with Neil Danaher, but we try.
5: While David's a client of MND Victoria, its sister branch in South Australia supports other people with the disease across the state. MNDSA CEO Samantha Mead says while the physical supports are more visible, mental health and emotional support is just as vital.
6: The cost of the physical supports are enormous. You're looking at the cost of two brand new cars in some cases to put things together like an eye gaze device and an eye gaze wheelchair, things that people need to be able to live with dignity at home. But what we're unable to translate in terms of dollars is the cost to carers and to the mental health of the patient and the people around them. This is a devastating disease. We know that there is no known cure, and until there's a cure, there's only care. I can't tell you what the MND community is like because they are phenomenal. They really come together. They are a unique group of people. The resilience and the emotion within that team, the support that they provide each other, and the grace with which they handle this devastating disease is absolutely outstanding. There's nothing like it I've ever seen before.
5: Back in Mount Gambier, David Quill still has hope that a cure can be found to help future patients.
4: People now understand more about this disease. They're doing as much as they can. You don't get looked at as a curio. If any other person gets this diagnosis, just say, well, look, you know, I can last a month here, I can last 6 months, or I can last 15 years or more. And I'm hoping to get to a lot more yet.
3: Mount Gambier man David Quill ending that report from Josh Bryan. And that's Australia-wide for today. My name's Alex Barwick. Thanks to the program's producer, Alex Hyman, and thanks for your company.

0: from Story with ABC News. Western Australia's agriculture minister says authorities are poised to respond if a suspected case of H5 bird flu is confirmed. Samantha Girling has the details.
1: Preliminary samples from a migratory seabird near Esperance on WA's southern coast have confirmed it died from bird flu. Further test results to determine the strain of the virus are expected tomorrow, with concerns it could be the H5 strain which has devastated bird and marine animal populations around the world. Jackie Jarvis says if it is, the response will be immediate.
2: There are well-established national response arrangements in place to respond. If this is confirmed H5 bird incursion, there will be a rapid and coordinated national response.
1: Another sick bird found in the area has also been tested for the virus.
0: The former chief executive of KPMG Australia, Andrew Yates, has told a parliamentary committee he doesn't see himself or those at the company as bad apples. The company is embroiled in a series of allegations over the misuse of confidential client information, which has led to a series of high-profile resignations and demotions in recent months. The inquiry has now heard evidence from several leaders from KPMG, Lendlease and Chartered Accountants Australia. Mr. Yates denies he and other colleagues took the fall for widespread problems.
3: I don't see myself as a bad apple, Senator. I see someone has took accountability for things that went wrong, and nor do I see the firm to be full of bad apples. We're a large, complex organisation, and we're fallible.
0: A Senate inquiry

0: has had allegations of corruption surrounding the investigation into an army chopper crash off the North Queensland coast that killed four airmen. Laura Lavelle reports.
1: Retired MRH-90 helicopter test pilot Major Ian Wilson was the first person to give evidence today as part of a Senate probe into the 2023 tragedy. He questioned the validity of a report by Defence's Flight Crash Investigation Bureau, claiming evidence had been fabricated, manipulated, and its findings had been corrupted. Major Wilson believes the report was used as evidence by Commonwealth prosecutors who decided not to lay criminal charges against Defence despite two alleged breaches of the law being identified.
2: There was an obvious and well-known conflict of interest within the investigation team.
1: The inquiry is probing the Commonwealth prosecutor's decision not to pursue charges.
0: Victorian police say an ongoing investigation into the firebombing of a Melbourne synagogue hasn't revealed any evidence of similar attacks being planned. In December 2024, the Adas Israel synagogue in Rip and Lee was gutted by fire, with early morning worshippers inside forced to flee. A 20-year-old man was arrested today and charged in relation to the incident. Two other men were arrested last year. Acting Assistant Commissioner Paul O'Halloran says there's been no indication that a similar attack might occur.
3: The community is safe, but rest assured that we've got all the relevant investigations in place if that was to occur. But no, there's nothing to indicate at all at this stage of any further attack.
0: The University of Sydney says it's investigating an incident where exam materials were leaked online as thousands of students complete their end-of-semester assessments. Currently, about 10 subjects have reportedly been impacted, including chemistry, business, economics, maths and biology. While investigations into how the materials were shared online are expected to take weeks, the university says students won't be required to resit exams at this stage. Cybersecurity experts hope a new campaign launched by TikTok to combat misinformation will help reshape people's behaviour online by encouraging users to follow what they say are the three C's. With the details, then, Maya Nevada.
4: You've heard of slip, slop, slap, but what about catch, check, choose? It's part of TikTok's push to prevent the spread of misinformation. After a study commissioned found over a third of Australians tend to share information before verifying if it's true. It also revealed about 25% have felt embarrassed or frustrated after realising they'd shared misinformation, but only a small number of them correct or remove it. It's hoping the three C's, catch yourself before reacting, check the facts and choose what to do next, become a part of the cultural vernacular so that even as AI and misinformation evolves,

0: Sydney, an overnight low of 13. That'll be followed by a mostly sunny day with a top of 21. A partly cloudy day on Sunday with a top of 19. And a possible shower on Monday, also a top of 19. That's the latest ABC News at 7:05.
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2: Hello, lovely to have your company. Yay, it's quiz hour. Let's do this. Let's play the National Weekend Evenings quiz. 1-300-800-222. The first caller is an instant winner. You get a prize just for being the first caller. And tonight, while we play the quiz, let's talk about neighbours. Is there a particular, not the show, is there a particular neighbour you remember? We're after your sort of nice and funny neighbour stories tonight. It's inspired by what's coming up next hour when we talk about how neighbours have kind of changed and evolved over time and whether it's in a good way or not. So, yeah, let's talk about neighbours and if you remember a particular neighbour while we play the quiz, 1-300-800-222. Now, to give you a chance to get to your phone and call that number, let's hear a track. Here's Summertime by Sundays.

And that's Sundays with Summertime. A great uppity, just puts in a, you know, uppity good fun minute. It's perfect for quiz hour. 1-300-800-222 is the number to call to play the quiz with me. And look, here we've got Chris in the Southern Waters texting saying, "Hi, Serene DeMackie, the Sundays are such an incredible band." Yeah, it's a great, great track. I've got Summertime in my mind now. See, I can't even think of it. No, we're thinking about the quiz. All right, so what are we talking about tonight while we play the quiz? Neighbours. Is there a particular neighbour that you remember? I mentioned earlier it's inspired by what's coming up next hour, where we are going to talk about the landscape of neighbours or neighbour relationships across our country over a generation or two. We'll see where that conversation takes us. But in the meantime, what about you? A particular neighbour you remember? Would love to hear from you, your stories, while we play the quiz. 1-300-800-222. For me, it was probably meeting my lifelong best friend, who is pretty much my sister from another mister. We are friends to this day. I have known her since she was 3, and we lived in a block of flats, and she lived upstairs. And that was it. Time, you know, as we that age gap kind of separated us a little bit. It was too far. I think it's between that whole primary school, high school time, if you like, then a little bit in adulthood. But then we kind of made our way, we found our way back to each other, and we ended up falling pregnant pretty much within the same time with our first child. So we went through all that together, and now we're basically one massive, you know, family, which is really lovely. So that's kind of my particular neighbour story that I remember, meeting my lifelong best friend. What about you? 1-300-800-222 while we play the quiz.

0: Our first caller and instant winner is Lara in Canberra. Hey there, Lara.
1: Hi, Serene. How are you?
0: Very well, thanks. You're our first caller and instant winner. Yay!
1: Yay, I'll probably need that because I'm not confident I'll get any of the questions.
0: Oh, you never know, but it doesn't matter. There's a book coming your way as a prize regardless. So nicely done. Tell me, is there a particular neighbour you remember?
1: I actually was saying to your producer, and I didn't realise how similar this was going to be, but a very similar story to you, actually, that I had a childhood, well, very close when we were little and lived a few hundred metres down the road, but then we kind of grew apart, went to uni at different places, I moved away, and now she lives in the same apartment of complex as me, and we've become like best friends again.
0: Your best friend. Oh, that's the best. Yeah. How good is that? Your paths are meant to, they're just meant to intertwine. It's a meant to be. There's a bit of destiny stuff, if you believe in that happening, where you just kind of got to bring, how nice is that? Now, you said childhood, so how old were you? Do you remember when you sort of first became friends? And are you about the same age? I think I was sort of huckling on, my best friend was like 3 when I met her, and we've got about 5 or 6 years between us.
1: Yeah, well, our parents actually knew each other and we were born in the same hospital 2 days apart.
0: Oh, far out, Lara.
1: Yeah.
0: 2 days apart. So have you done birthdays together? Are you there?
1: We have, actually. Yeah. Yes. I don't think we have, but we were considering it this year. Like, we did go down to Melbourne. We're both AFL fans. Yeah. We were in Melbourne for my birthday last year and like the day after hers. And so kind of, not officially.
0: But it counts.
1: Yeah.
0: Oh, that's awesome. Love that. Love that. So good. All right, let's go to the quiz. And our first question for tonight, but I will remind you, Lara, it's fun to play, but it doesn't matter because you're already a winner. Who wrote the poem, The Man from Snowy River?
1: Oh, I shouldn't know this.
0: It's one of those catchy names, like.
1: Yeah.
0: What do you reckon?
1: It's on the tip of my tongue. I reckon I'll think of it as soon as I.
0: Oh, of course.
1: Banjo Patterson.
0: Bad Kane. Go brain.
1: Oh.
0: Nice work, Lara. Banjo Patterson's
1: Thank
0: correct.
1: You.
0: What's the
1: got
0: pro-
1: it? Got it.
0: You got it. It came in. The brain kicked in the way when you wanted it to. What's the process by which plants convert sunlight, water, and carbon dioxide into chemical energy?
1: You know that one. Photosynthesis.
0: Nice. Photosynthesis is correct. What's the name of the annual arts, music and culture festival currently being held in Hobart, Tasmania?
1: I think this might be where I sat at.
0: You reckon?
1: Yeah. All I reckon right. I've heard it, but it's not. It hasn't stuck.
0: Yeah, you'll know it if you hear it kind of thing as opposed to I know it and I can't remember it. Gotcha.
1: Yeah.
0: Well, we're 2 in. And you're getting a prize nonetheless. I'm going to pop you on hold, Lara. Joe's going to take down your details. We'll send you a book as a prize. Nice work.
1: Thank you. Have a nice night.
0: You too. Bye-bye. Narelle's on the Gold Coast. Hey, Narelle.
2: Hi, how are you?
0: I'm well, thank you. Is there a particular neighbour you remember?
2: No, not a particular one. Just lots of many nice ones over the years.
0: Oh, that's good. Yeah. Fair enough.
2: Nice neighbours.
0: And any that kind of where you've formed a relationship that kind of kept going even if you weren't neighbours?
2: We did have some long-term neighbours back when we were growing up that we still keep in contact with.
0: Oh, nice.
2: Christmas, that sort of thing, yeah.
0: And what do you remember from these nice neighbours? What do you remember in terms of relationship with them? Would you, like, visit each other's houses, go over for coffee?
2: Yeah, there's lots of barbecues and, yeah, just general chilling out.
0: Yeah. And just overall all nice and helpful. Like, you know, you'd go over if you needed
2: food. Very helpful, yeah.
0: Yeah. Need some eggs. Need some
2: hair. Yeah, exactly.
0: Yeah. Fair enough. Good. Oh, that's good. And what about your neighbours currently? All good?
2: I don't really know them. We haven't lived on our street for that long, so.
0: Oh, you're noobs.
2: Rectify that. Go over and introduce ourselves.
0: Yeah, fair enough. Fair enough. Excellent. Cool. And hopefully, we definitely should be met with a nice, warm welcome. A real nice one.
2: Yeah, I hope so.
0: Yeah. All right. Do you know the name of the annual arts, music and culture festival currently being held in Hobart, Tasmania?
2: Oh, no. I have a feeling it's something like SOMO or DOMO.
0: You are on the right track. Come on, Narelle.
2: FOMO. No idea.
0: Oh, look, maybe you've jogged the memory of the next person. You're going to pass it on?
2: No. Maybe. Yeah. All right. Thank you.
0: Hey, good to talk to you, Narelle. Thanks a lot. Bye-bye. Martin's in Engadine. Hey there, Martin.
3: Hi, how are you?
0: Well, thanks. Is there a particular neighbour you remember?
3: Yeah, neighbour. Good neighbour up in Port Macquarie when my grandmother was alive.
0: Yeah? Tell me about what you remember.
3: She used to, you know, take my grandmother to appointment, medical appointment and things like that.
0: Oh, beautiful. Right. Okay. Fair enough.
3: And always looked after her house and that. And always got on well with her.
0: And got on well with her.
3: Yeah.
0: So it was a nice connection.
3: Yeah,
0: just,
3: nice.
0: Just that kind of neighbourhood relationship, looking out for each other.
3: Yeah.
0: Yeah. Oh, that's gorgeous that you still remember her to today. That's really nice. Martin, do you know the name of the annual arts, music and culture festival currently being held in Hobart, Tasmania?
3: Is it MOFO?
0: It is MOFO. I'll pay that. Dark MOFO is the one. Who's the current Premier of Tasmania?
3: Jeremy Rockliff.
0: It is Jeremy Rockliff. How many degrees are in a circle, Martin?
3: 360.
0: 360 degrees is correct. Who is the coach of the Socceroos?
3: Is it Graham Arnold?
0: Oh, it's not. I know, yeah, it used to be. Not Graham Arnold anymore. Martin, good to talk to you. Good to play the quiz with you. Thank you.
3: Thanks very much.
0: Have a good night. Bye-bye. Cameron is in, is it Q? K-E-W? Hello,
4: yes,
0: there, Cameron. Yeah, where's Q?
4: In Melbourne.
0: Oh, very good. I haven't heard of it. No, and just, I don't know why it's through. I'm looking at it going K-E-W, Q. And that's how it's pronounced, Q?
4: Yeah, Q.
0: Sweet. How far out from the city?
4: About 20 minutes.
0: Okay.
4: East.
0: Yeah. All right. Hello, hello, everyone in Q. So how are the neighbours in Q, Cameron?
4: Oh, not in Kew. This one's a little bit further out.
0: All right,
4: about,
0: go.
4: About 10 years ago, I was a young lad. Neighbours across the street had a bit of a house party going and got to 10:30, 11 o'clock, and I was a little bit fed up, so went to the fridge, found a carton of eggs and...
0: Cameron!
4: ...went their way, and then... It was punished. Justice was done because the next morning, the front door, they'd returned fire.
0: Yeah, you think? Oh my gosh! How did your parents react to the news, Cameron?
4: I kept my mouth pretty quiet, actually, and that's one that's been taken to the grave.
0: Right, lying by omission. So then when they returned the favour, was it known to your parents that it was them? Hang on a minute, they didn't dob you in?
4: No, it was just...
0: Oh, well, they wouldn't have known it was you.
4: Yeah, exactly.
0: Yeah.
4: Just put down to the house party next door and just people getting up to no good.
0: That's it, you cheeky thing. Far, yeah. Well, did they have any more house parties after that?
4: No, they fortunately for us, they sold the place and moved on pretty quickly.
0: Oh, okay. Fair enough. That's a fun one. What about a memory of a good neighbour? How are your neighbours now in Q?
4: Oh, they're fantastic.
0: Oh, good.
4: No house parties of note.
0: Good. And do you think that you, like, how would you describe your relationship with your neighbours? Is it, are you more on a, everyone's friendly, we say hello, or is it more than that? Like, you spend time together?
4: Just nothing. I mean, we're pretty new, so nothing too intimate just yet. But I think people are generally friendly. I catch up.
0: And if you need anything, you know, you can ask.
4: Around the streets and stuff. Yeah, absolutely. Flower and that sort of thing.
0: Yep. Oh, good. And, you know, if someone goes away, you give them a heads up. Do they give you a heads up? I think we do that sort of in my neighbourhood. If someone's, like, going away for a couple of weeks or something like that, they'll give us a heads up just so, you know, we're aware and keep an eye out and maybe do the bins, things like that.
4: Yeah, absolutely. Definitely the bins and that sort of thing.
0: Yeah, cool. All right, Cameron, to the quiz. Who's the coach of the Socceroos? And it's not Graham Arnold anymore.
4: No, that's the former one, I think. Yep. Tony Popovich.
0: That's the one. Tony Popovich is correct. In the Netflix series Wednesday, which instrument does Wednesday Adams play?
4: Oh, it's a long one. I think it's some sort of string instrument. I'm going to go a viola.
0: It's not a viola. Not the viola.
4: On the other ones.
0: Nah, all good. Nice one on Tony Popovich, and really good to talk to you and play the quiz with you, Cameron. Thank you.
4: No worries at all. Thanks.
0: Yeah, have a good night. Take care. Thanks a lot. Betty in Dapto. Hey, Betty.
5: Hello, Serene. How are you?
0: I'm well, thanks. Now, I want to ask you if there's a particular neighbour you remember, but I reckon that's what your neighbours would say, would be calling out about you. Betty, I can imagine you just being the neighbour of just dreams, a dream neighbour. You'd be awesome. I reckon I'd be hanging out with you all day, Betty. Not going to work, already getting much done, just hanging out.
5: Well, I've got a very nice neighbour who pops in all the time, and she's on one side of me,
0: yep.
5: And then I've got nice neighbours over the road. But I've been living here 38 years now.
0: Yep.
5: And when I moved here, I had very friendly neighbours, but some of them have moved away. But we have a very nice neighbourhood, I think. It's reasonably quiet and everyone gets along all right.
0: That's good. And everyone looking out for each other.
5: Yes.
0: Yeah. Beautiful. 38 years, huh?
5: I remember once when I was working and Adrian forgot to close my garage door. It's automatic now, but it wasn't then. And my neighbour across the road rang me at work and said, your garage door's open, Betty.
0: Oh, she did. That's great. Oh, that's awesome. And, yeah, because these things happen. I think I mentioned the bins earlier in terms of helping out with getting the bins out, putting the bins in. It's always, yeah. Do you remember, Betty, those, like, neighbourhood watch stickers, like those green and white ones?
5: Yes, I do indeed.
0: Yeah. Do you still see them around? I've got one on our house, but our house was built in the 1950s. Like, it's really worn, but it was quite nostalgic when we bought the house and that sticker was on there. Do you have one on your house?
5: No, I don't remember having one.
0: Oh, okay, but you remember the stickers, huh?
5: Yeah, I remember the stickers.
0: Yeah.
5: And we had neighbourhood watch for a while and people used to come and check up on you and that sort of thing, but yeah. We don't really have anything like that.
0: Yeah, we don't have that either. And I don't really remember growing up with it either. So was that the deal, Betty, is that it would be a group of people from around the neighbourhood that would almost like a little committee kind of thing that would...
5: Yes.
0: Right.
5: And yeah, then what... they used to come and they'd... I don't know what they called it, but it was black something and they'd write... You had a thing they could write on your TV and any, you know, valuable things you had in the house so that if they got stolen, the police could check them out a bit.
0: Oh, wow, okay. Kind of like a bit of a logbook or something like that.
5: No, it was a pen that they used to write on things. You couldn't see it. The people stealing the things couldn't see it, but...
0: Like UV light? Like you'd have to use a particular light? Yeah. Ah, clever.
5: Where my daughter worked at the school here, a lot of stuff got stolen from the school, their TVs and things.
0: Yeah.
5: And not their TVs, but their computers and things.
0: Mm.
5: And it was taken to a man, and the police traced it back to him.
0: Right, there you go. So it's quite effective.
5: It was. I don't know whether they still use it or not.
0: But yeah, no.
5: At the time, someone came and did our TV and those sort of things, the microwave and things.
0: The valuables.
5: Yeah, people could carry out. Yeah,
0: yeah. Wow. Huh, Betty. All right, Betty, to the quiz. In the Netflix series Wednesday, which instrument does Wednesday Addams play? Now, Cameron, our previous caller, he said the viola. It's not, but he did say he thought it was a string instrument, and he's not wrong. It is a string instrument, but it's not the viola.
5: Was it a cello?
0: It was. Nice one. The cello is correct.
5: That was just a rough guess.
0: Oh, good on you. Nice work, Betty. All right, next question. Kewpie mayo is made primarily from which part of the egg?
5: I'll say the white.
0: Oh, it's the no. The other one. You know what? You've really helped the next person.
5: Thank you, Sarah.
0: Thanks a lot, Betty. Have a good night.
5: You too.
0: Bye. Danny's in Roseville Chase. Hey there, Danny.
6: Hi. How are you going?
0: Well, thanks. Is there a particular neighbour you remember?
6: There is, but it opens a can of worms. Yes, we've got an interesting neighbour.
0: Right.
6: He's got a motorbike that he likes to warm up for 20 minutes and then rev it
0: really,
6: really
0: early
6: loudly.
0: In the morning?
6: Or any time of day.
0: Like right.
6: It can be 1 p.m. or 8 a.m.
0: Okay.
6: And then he also likes to throw his rubbish on our shared driveway, which are V-cans and Smith's vinegar chip wrappers, which I pick up and put in the bin.
0: Danny. Oh, you have to laugh. I mean, like,
6: it's tough.
0: Far out. Ah,
6: yeah.
0: Yep. I'm invoking Robert Frost again. Good fences make good neighbors.
6: Yeah.
0: Yeah. All right. Do you know what Kewpie mayo is made primarily of when it comes to which part of the egg? It's not the white.
6: Well, if it's not white, it's got to be yolk.
0: It's got to be the yolk. All right, Danny, I've got a sound question for you. Name this song. Hang on, let me line it up. Where am I? Hang on. All right, name this song. One sec. Is this the one? Yep, okay, cool. Name this song and the band performing it. Take a listen.

0: Very well done. Danny Linger by the Cranberries is correct. Who was the last president of the Soviet Union?
1: President?
0: Yeah.
1: Oh, my God. Was it Yeltsin?
0: It wasn't Yeltsin. Yeah, no.
1: I should have gone to my brain trust.
0: Oh, okay. But hey, look, you went for it though. Yeah, Yeltsin, but no, not that one. The other one.
1: Okay.
0: All right, Danny. Good to talk to you and play the quiz with you. Thanks a lot. Have a good night.
1: Bye
0: bye. We're playing the National Weekend Evenings quiz. Question we're up to. Who was the last president of the Soviet Union? Wasn't Yeltsin. If you know the answer, you've got a call to play the quiz with me. 1-300-800-222.
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0: We're playing the National Weekend Evenings quiz. 1-300-800-222 is the number to call to play the quiz with me. We're also talking about neighbours and whether there's a particular neighbour that you remember while we play the quiz. On the text line, Dax says, I started to mow my neighbour's lawns when I did mine. Then a few days later, a large tray of lasagna was at my front door. I kept mowing the lawns. Yeah, I would too. Yum. Jen in Hamilton, we were always told as kids to look out for houses that had neighbourhood watch signs on their house or a letterbox. If we were ever in trouble or worried about someone following us, we were told to go to those houses. They were places where people were home most of the day and were a safe place to go if anyone needed. Thanks, Jen. Nice one. Yes, I am. You're harking me back. I wasn't a child of like active neighborhood watches and what they represented and what they did, but I do vividly remember the stickers. So it's kind of really nice to talk about them and hear about them from you. Also on the text line, hi, listening to the quiz now and here in Denniston, we still have the neighborhood watch. Oh, we get a newsletter quarterly of the crimes in the area and they have meetings. As if there's an active neighbourhood watch. No way. How good's that? So good to hear. All right. Let's go to Rodney in, is it Warburton in Victoria? Hey there, Rodney. Warburton?
4: Hello.
0: Warburton?
4: Good evening. Yes, it's Warburton in Victoria.
0: Good evening to you, Rodney. Is there a particular neighbour you remember?
4: Well, yes. Yes. We grew up together.
0: Sweet.
4: From when I was about 9 or 10 years old, and she went on to be quite a major Australian journalist. So,
0: oh wow,
4: yeah, and our parents got on, and yeah, we grew up together, went to school together, did a lot together until our paths separated when she went to uni and I went off and on my journey.
0: Your own journey. Yeah. Oh, cool.
4: Yeah, no, it was lovely. We used to do everything together.
0: Oh, ride bikes.
4: Ride bikes, yeah, swim in the pool and just study together. And
0: go
4: yeah,
0: to the tuck shop.
4: Yeah, she always was a lovely, girl. And yeah.
0: Yeah, good. It's always good to, look back and, but when you're fortunate to, grow up in a neighbourhood where there's, neighbours.
4: I'm not going to mention her name, but the funny thing is when we used to, you watch her on TV in later years and you think, oh, my God, I remember you and your cozy swimming around and in the swimming pool and
0: having your
4: hair and rubbing your hair. And I know, it's
0: grew
4: funny.
0: Up as kids. Yeah.
4: Yeah.
0: All right, Rodney, who was the last president? So to the quiz, who was the last president of the Soviet Union? It was not Boris Yeltsin.
4: No, that would be the person that actually stopped Russia from, the Politburo and everything else. That would be Mikhail Gorbachev, I think.
0: Yeah, Mikhail Gorbachev is correct. Nice work, Rodney. What's the name of the nerve in the human body that runs all the way from the lower back down to the foot?
4: I don't know. The sciatic nerve?
0: Yeah, that's the one. Sciatic nerve.
4: Oh.
0: Yeah. Can be the bothersome one sometimes, huh? Quentin Blake is well known as an illustrator for working with which famous children's author?
4: Children's author?
0: Yeah. Very
4: so he
0: famous.
4: He was an illustrator. He wrote the pictures for...
0: He was the illustrator, yeah. Well known, is well known as an illustrator for working with which famous, I'm going to say famous, British author?
4: No, well, the people that come to mind are like Dr. Seuss or Roald Dahl or...
0: Who do you want to name? Yeah, yeah, yeah. Go on. I'm encouraging you, Rodney.
4: Well, I'm picking it's a children's author with a if it's going to be illustrated. So I think Seuss used to have his. I'm going to say Roald Dahl.
0: Nice work. I was willing that you would. I was like, go the ladder.
4: That was actually a bit of luck there. That was just trying to work some things out.
0: Yeah, I was like, go the ladder, go the ladder. Yeah, Roald Dahl is right. Next question. James Earl Jones voiced which famous film character?
4: Darth Vader.
0: That's it, yep. Star Wars' Darth Vader is correct. What's the name for the large tuned drums used in a symphony orchestra, sometimes known as kettle drums?
4: They're bass drums, aren't they? Mm-hmm. The big ones that you hit from side to side? And...
0: No, not the kettle drums, no.
4: No? Okay.
0: Oh, no, yes to the kettle drums, no to the bass drums. Are you asking if, is that your answer? No, to the bass drums.
4: Well, no, okay. Yeah. I thought they were a kettle drum and a bass drum.
0: Yeah, no, unfortunately not, Rodney. I have to dun-dun on this one.
4: No, that's okay. Yeah, honestly, I don't know.
0: All good.
4: I don't know that one.
0: All good, not at all. But
4: not,
0: nice.
4: Not in percussion. No, thank you, love. Thank you for the evening.
0: You had a great run on the quiz. So the most points scored tonight, Rodney. So nice work. Really good to talk to you and play the quiz with you.
4: Thank you. Good evening,
0: all
4: everyone.
0: All right, have a good night. Bye-bye. Tim's in Bellarive in Tasmania. Hello.
5: Hello, it's Tim here.
0: Hello, Tim. Is there a particular neighbour you remember? We're talking neighbours tonight.
5: Yeah, look, my northern neighbours were Malcolm and Tammy Fraser, but they weren't the most memorable. The most memorable on the farm south to us was Peter Bunny and his wife Beatrix.
0: What?
5: And Beatrix Bunny, I met her at my mum's funeral. I said, 60 years ago when you married Peter Bunny, Peter Rabbit, and your name was Beatrix, did you think of changing your name? And she said, yeah, we looked at my maiden name, we looked at a range of names, but we went with Beatrix and Peter Bunny. And for 60 years, every time we introduced Peter, either snigger, hide a snigger, or say, what's your real name?
0: Wow.
5: And what's amazing is that I met this girl in Venice at a camping ground. We chatted for half an hour and then I said, oh, what's your name and where's your from? And it was Jeanette Bunny.

0: Yeah, daughter,
1: No.
0: Koonunga. We played tennis in the under 15s. I played for Koonunga North and she played for Koonunga South.
1: There's a lot of universe stuff happening there.
0: Yeah, so
1: Is
0: anyway, I enjoyed catching up with them a couple of years ago, and
1: Oh, cool.
0: while we were chatting, Jeanette actually rang from Dhirildere, and we chatted for the first time since 1990.
1: Wow, how good's that? How long did you chat? It
0: It was great.
1: was fantastic. And you sort of said at the beginning, Malcolm Fraser, and
0: Yeah, so
1: yeah,
0: we
1: awesome.
0: got Christmas cards from Malcolm and Tanny every year for 30 years.
1: Yeah.
0: And we used to buy our bulls from them. They had stud bulls. And we also would go to their workshop and get tow bars made and so forth. So I'd see Malcolm Fraser around the place all the time. So they were
1: Wow.
0: just out, they were on the neighbouring farm.
1: Yeah.
0: And we'd see all the security guards flying in and out constantly while he was living at Nareen.
1: Yeah. Oh, cool. That's some great great stories and great neighborhood neighbor memories there, Tim. That's
0: Yeah,
1: awesome.
0: but that
1: Yeah.
0: was, I mean, growing up on a farm, your nearest neighbors are 5 kilometers away.
1: That's right. Yeah, that's right.
0: Oh,
1: Gosh. All right, Tim, to the quiz. What's the name for the large tuned drums used in a symphony orchestra, sometimes known as kettle drums? And bass drums is a no.
0: would you believe my surname is Bungie, which is German for kettle drums, and it means the timpani drums.
1: That's the one. Timpani drums is bang on, is correct. What is the Scoville scale used to measure?
0: Oh, man, there's something completely new for me.
1: You or me both.
0: The Scoville scale.
1: Yeah, it's spelt Scoville.
0: Wow.
1: Scoville scale. Is this for real?
0: I mean, I could tell you so many other scales, but look, I think I've heard of this. It's to do with how spicy chili peppers are.
1: Yeah, that's it. How
0: Because
1: hot and spicy.
0: my kids tricked me into tasting really hot chili peppers in Alice Springs last year, and I nearly died. It was so bad. They were so hot. I thought that was very mean of them, actually.
1: Yeah, so hot and spicy, how hot and spicy something is correct. All right, let's see how we go. Who wrote the novel Boy Swallows Universe?
0: Oh, that's Trent Dalton. I've read that and seen the series on Netflix.
1: Okay. Trent Dalton is correct.
0: Brian, the kid was amazing in that, and I
1: Yeah,
0: think
1: you
0: he won
1: enjoyed it.
0: an award. And Brian Brown was just classic Brian Brown.
1: Yeah, Brian Brown's awesome. Name this song and the band performing it. Take a listen.

0: Do you know the name of that song and who sings it, Tim?
1: I've never heard that song. If it was from the 70s or 80s, I'd be sure to know it, but never heard that one. So I think I'll pass on to the next person.
0: Pass it on to the next person. All right. Well, it's been wonderful playing the quiz with you. Thank you very much. And great neighbour stories as well. Thanks a lot, Tim. I appreciate
1: it. You're welcome. Bye-bye.
0: Have a good night. Bye-bye. We're playing the National Weekend Evenings Quiz. The question we're up to is a sound question. Name this song and the band performing it. I'm going to play it again. Here, take a listen.

0: All right, if you know the name of that song and who sings it, you've got a call to play the quiz with me. 1300 800 222.
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0: We are playing the National Weekend Evenings Quiz, and we're also talking about neighbours and if there's a particular neighbour you remember. With some of you, we've been also talking about the Neighbourhood Watch and that Neighbourhood Watch green and white sticker. And some of you have sent me some awesome photos, because it's not just the green and white sticker, it's also

0: also the yellow triangle safety house sticker that is really taking me back now. It's got a picture of a house with like a smiley face in it. Oh my goodness, this is so old school. And yes, back to, oh, was it Betty or the caller after Betty who was saying that when you see one of these stickers, if you feel like you're being followed or you're in trouble in some way, shape or form, you can go to that house for safety. Gosh, I remember them. Renee says, my items haven't been marked for identification, but don't tell anyone. Led from Bankstown says, Betty from Dapto rocks. She would be a great neighbour. Good on her for getting the viola. Okay, that's fine. And also loving these stories of yours while we play the quiz on 1-300-800-222. Kelly's in Maitland. Hello there, Kelly. Oh.
1: Hi.
0: Hi. Is there a particular neighbour you remember?
1: I have many neighbours that I remember, but one in particular recently has come back into my life. She was a little girl when I next to my parents,
0: yeah.
1: But I moved back home as an adult. Anyway, she was a little girl, but now she's the nursing unit manager on the ward at a hospital I work at. And it's lovely.
0: How good
1: is that? I know.
0: It really is a small world.
1: It is.
0: Wow.
1: Yeah, and she's a very good human.
0: How nice is that? And do you guys, like, I don't know if you've got a break or something, like, do you catch up a bit?
1: Oh, not really. So she's a nurse and I'm in allied health. So
0: yeah,
1: we spend a lot of time together through the day.
0: Yeah. Oh, that's nice. Oh, and when did you say this came about? So how many years in between this?
1: Oh, like 20 years.
0: Oh, far out. How good's that?
1: Yeah. Yeah. Nice.
0: Good.
1: Yeah.
0: Cool.
1: Yeah.
0: All right, Kelly. I can play that grab again. I'm after the name of the song and the band performing it. Do you want me to play it again?
1: Yes.
0: All right, here it comes. Take a listen.

0: Do you know what the name of that song is and who sings it?
1: So I have my brains trust here, and he's quite phenomenal with just about any songs, but you've stumped him and he's only got one clue.
2: I've got one maybe, and that'll be Lloyd Cole and The Commotion.
0: Lloyd Cole and The Commotion. Unfortunately, no, it is not Lloyd Cole, The Commotion. Oh, man, I'm sorry about that, Kelly and Brains Trust, but, hey, you had a crack. That's important. And really good to talk to you too. Thanks a lot. Yeah, have a great. Good night. Bye-bye.
1: Bye.
0: Hey, where'd you guys go? I've got no one else to play the quiz with. How's that happen? I already gave you a call out.

0: All right, if you know the name of that song and who sings it, you've got a call to play the quiz with me. It's from the 80s, 1988, if that kind of helps and encourages you. 1-300-800-222, Australian band. There you go. Do I have to put thinking music on? I've already played a promo here. I've got to put thinking music on. Dun, dun, dun, dun. I get so excited. Very good, very good. Very good, very good. Oh, here we go. We're going to take Janet. Hey, Janet.
1: Hi, Serene.
0: Yay. Hi. Thanks for calling.
1: I was literally just sitting here listening and going, oh, well, I can, you know, I don't think I'm going to help you, though, but
0: we can
1: maybe some other people bring up.
0: Yeah, other people are ringing up, which is awesome, and you called too. So I'm like, oh, there's Janet. Let's say hi to Janet.
1: Hi, Serene. How are you?
0: Yeah, good, thank you. Talk to me about neighbours. Is there a particular neighbour you remember?
1: I'm trying to think. We've just had a few people move out. We live in a big block, but there's a sort of lane at the back, yeah. And there's a group of flats. And we're the people at the back, and we don't really mix as much with the people at the front. It's really strange. And lately, the people at the back are like we're bonding over scaffolding outside, and workers, and our upstairs neighbours have lost their windows while they it's just been messy. But we sort of look out for each other. And I also, in the previous flat we lived in, I've always been a flat dweller. We've always said hello to people. And, as for neighbours that I remember, there's a couple that I know who we met in our last block, and I'm going over to babysit their 1-year-old.
0: Oh, nice.
1: So we moved, but we still connect, which is really nice. I'm a great aunt.
0: Oh, yay. How good.
1: Actually,
0: that?
1: I'm terrified because they are both super, super, super fit women, like super fit. And they went, are you going to be okay lifting? He's actually really tall. And they said their backs are stuffed. And I went, I'll just put him up on the couch. We won't do a dead standing.
0: That's not.
1: He's not big.

0: Yes, absolutely. Yeah. Absolutely. Yeah. And you know what? It kind of, if I think about it, doesn't really, I got a 12-year-old who, okay, doesn't climb on me anymore, but even just snuggling up against me, like if we're at home on the couch watching a movie and he wants to snuggle up against me, it is still dead weight. Like after a bit, I'm like, I'm squished, dude. You need to get up. Like,
1: well, you know what? In a year's time, they'll be in, just touch me.
0: I know. That's why I'm like, okay, man, now come back.
1: Yeah. No, encourage as much cuddling.
0: Absolutely.
1: Actually, I had friends who had 17-year-old boys, and they used to just like all cuddle each other on the couch, which was so cute.
0: That's like awesome.
1: Their friends and stuff. It was really nice. Look, this song, I think I think it might be a Go-Betweens or Robert Foster, but I could be wrong.
0: Have I given
1: a clue to someone?
0: Sorry, hang on. I got to catch what you said. So who do you think it is and what do you
1: I think it's the Go-Betweens or Robert Foster.
0: Yep.
1: It's the Go-Betweens.
0: It's the Go-Betweens? What's the name of the song? Do you want me to play it again for you?
1: Yeah, all right. I really don't think I know the title.
0: Okay, let's go. Let's see. But you got the Go-Betweens, and if you know the title, it's yours. If not, you've helped the next person. Let's take a listen.
1: Yeah.

0: right. So that's the Go-Betweens. The name of the song is?
1: No, it's not Cattle and Cane. It's not Spring Rain. It's not whatever the ever, ever is. West End Blues. No, I hope someone knows. It is the Go-Betweens.
0: It is.
1: So someone of my generation should, I hopefully will get the magnet. Have a good night.
0: Yeah, good on you, Janet. Good to talk to you. And thanks for calling in. Thank you so much. Benjamin is on the line. Hey there, Benjamin.
2: Oh, hello. How are you?
0: I'm well, thanks. Tell me about a particular neighbour you remember.
2: Oh, the neighbour that gifted me the amplifier that I'm listening to your broadcast through.
0: Oh. Very good.
2: Yes. And
0: did anything warrant the gift, or was it just cause?
2: No, it was just surplus, if that makes sense.
0: Yeah, I get
2: and,
0: it.
2: And it works beautifully. I mean, as you can hear, sounds fantastic in my apartment.
0: Yeah.
2: And

0: Sorry, the gong jumped in while I was playing this. Hang on. One sec. That's correct. So was there anything I could do by the go-betweens? Nice work, Benjamin. All good. All right, that's the gong, which means this next question is going to be our last question for tonight. If you get it right, you're tonight's quiz winner.
1: Right.
0: Let's do this. Which university has its main campus in Armidale?
2: We know it's question.
0: Can I ask you for a favour just before we go any further, Benjamin?
3: The University of New England.
0: You're right. Just give me a sec. Do you have the radio up?
3: Yeah, I'll turn it down.
0: Yeah, can you turn it down for me?
3: Yep. One sec, please. Yeah.
0: All right, cool. So I'm just going to do that again. That's perfect. That's all clear now and crisp. You're right, but just to repeat, which university has its main campus in Armidale?
3: University of New England.
0: Nice work of New England.
3: Thank you.
0: And that also means... you are tonight's quiz winner. Congratulations.
3: You're kidding me.
0: No kidding.
3: What have I won?
0: You have won the very much loved, coveted ABC Evenings quiz fridge magnet, along with a book as your prize. How good!
3: Oh, perfect.
0: Yeah, it's good. Enjoy that fridge magnet when it comes along. You'll be you get to boast to your friends, all sorts of things. It's going to be wonderful. Yeah, nice. Good on you, Benjamin. I'm going to pop you on hold. Joe is going to take down your details.
3: Sure.
0: And, so we can send you that magnet and book as well. Thanks for playing the quiz.
3: Worry.
0: Well done on
3: Thanks.
0: Being tonight's winner, Benjamin.
3: Thanks very much.
0: All right. Take care. Oh, and hey, on that, I just got to mention, if you... are waiting for that mail to come to you with, if you've been a quiz winner recently and you're still waiting for your evening's quiz fridge magnet and book, be patient with us. They're coming. I know it's snail mail. There's been a little bit of a delay on our end, but they are on the way. So I just wanted to call that out. It will get to you. It might just take a little bit longer than expected. We've got a bit of time before we get to the news. Let's hear all as much as we can, or the rest of the go-betweens. Was there anything I could do?

0: tape.
1: Some chase the story.
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1: The piano, the assembly, and race around the world.
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6: ABC News. Good evening. I'm Noni Edwards. The results of a CSIRO test that'll confirm whether a wild migratory bird in WA has a deadly strain of bird flu will be released tomorrow. Keane Burke reports.
7: The next big step in this process is really the result of that test that will really determine the next steps. If it is, as authorities suspect, the H5 strain of the virus, they've been a little reluctant to say today what the process would be. But there would be a wide range of processes you would expect, including surveillance, some of which is already underway, and then steps to protect the poultry industry. The WA minister did flag, for example, that poultry farmers would effectively be encouraged to move their birds indoors. There's further meetings already being planned for tomorrow for that response to be rolled out very quickly, no matter the result of that test.
6: The Greens say they're continuing talks over whether to support the government's proposed tax overhaul. Labor needs the Greens' support to achieve its goal of passing major changes to capital gains tax and negative gearing over the next sitting fortnight. Yesterday, the government announced several concessions for small businesses and startups following weeks of backlash. In a statement, Greens Senator Nick McKim criticised what he called absurdly generous grandfathering provisions, but said the Greens were continuing discussions with the government. A Perth paediatrician facing child sex offences has been charged with dozens of new counts involving more alleged victims. David Webber reports.
8: Chia Liang Saw was charged last month with engaging in sexual conduct with a child under 16 and possession of child exploitation material. The 41-year-old has appeared in Perth Magistrates Court via video link from Hakea Prison, and dozens of new charges were read out to him. This included sexual penetration and multiple counts of indecent dealing and indecent recording. Most of the alleged offences occurred in Perth's western suburbs. Chia Liang Saw is scheduled to appear in court again later this month for a possible bail application.
6: Planned talks in Switzerland between the US and Iran have fallen over as Israel continues to strike Lebanon. Eliza Getzey has the latest on the Middle East.
9: Vice President J.D. Vance had been prepared to make an overnight flight to meet with his Iranian counterparts at a mountainside resort in Switzerland, but the trip's been called off, at least for now. The White House says Vance and his delegation were unable to finalise plans and that he'd stay in Washington. Al-Mayadeen, a pan-Arab satellite channel aligned with the Iranian-backed Lebanese militant group Hezbollah, is reporting Iran is delaying sending its delegation to Switzerland over Israel's ongoing attacks in Lebanon. Lebanon's state-run news agency says at least 16 people have been killed in fresh Israeli airstrikes, while Israel says four of its soldiers have been killed.

Yeah, was there anything I could do? The go-betweens. They're wrapping up our quiz tonight. It's always fun, always wonderful to chat with you. Thank you. Then I want to talk to you some more next hour after the news. It's our mixtape hour. Friendship is the theme for our mixtape.

0: United Nations Foucault made the plea at an emergency UN Security Council meeting on the humanitarian situation in the territory. Mr. Foucault said that China views Israel's continual expansion of military occupation in Gaza with grave concern. British Prime Minister Sir Keir Starmer says he will fight attempts by his rival Andy Burnham to oust him from office. Sir Keir says he will not walk away and will run in a leadership contest if one is triggered. Mr. Burnham, the Mayor of Greater Manchester, has won a seat in Parliament in a special election and is looking to replace Starmer as leader of the Labour Party and the country. Back home, multiple cases of acute liver toxicity associated with an unapproved peptide product have been reported to the Victorian Health Department. The department has issued a health alert for an unapproved product named as retatrutide after recording 6 cases of acute liver injury this year. It says the products have been purchased online and that retatrutide has an experimental peptide is not approved for sale as a safe medical product in Australia. Anyone who's used these products develops unusual or concerning symptoms, including abdominal pain and itchy skin or easy bruising, should seek urgent medical attention. And Australians are being encouraged to push past apathy and take action against misinformation online. A study commissioned by TikTok has found over a third of Australians tend to share information before verifying if it's true, and only a very small number remove or correct it after finding out it was misleading. The platform's now launched a new campaign to combat the spread of misinformation. Founder of Cyber Safety Solutions, Susan McLean, says verification needs to be a natural instinct.
1: If you see it, you should act. Because it might not be relevant to you and you might be smart enough to get around it. But what about your mum? What about your dad? What about your grandparents?
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0: remember too, how well do you know your neighbours now? Let me know, 1300 800 222, or send me a text on 0467 922 702. We're kind of continuing this neighbours chat off the back of our quiz, but this time I want you to turn your head to now and the neighbours around you. It would seem that this isn't always the case now in terms of that picture I painted of a sense of community. Nick Tebbe, National Executive Officer of Relationships Australia, joins me now to talk about finding that community again and why it's so important. Nick, it's great to talk to you.
1: Thanks very much for having me, Serene. Good evening.
0: Good evening to you. What's your memory of your what's your neighbourhood like now, and what's your memory as a kid?
1: Yeah, look, luckily on both counts, I can report positive. I have a great street that I live on at the moment. Very lucky. My son is friends with another.

0: last generation or so?
1: Look, it has. The data certainly shows that it has, and there are a lot of reasons. You know, the obvious ones: we're busy, we're stressed, we've got so many demands on our life, and now on top of all that, you know, things are getting more expensive. There are a range of things that have meant that over the last few decades, we've seen a steady decline in that sort of great neighborhood. And I do think, you know, when I said before, I am lucky. I know not every neighborhood is the same, and we're seeing more and more of that around the country.
0: Yeah, you've just reminded me of something else. I mean, yes, stressed and busy and, okay, cost of living is definitely sort of another difference. But I'm thinking about going, so we go back a generation, what is it, 20 years usually a generation, right? Or something like that. I'm thinking about my mum growing up in the block of flats. I just feel like there were also less kids. Mum was stressed and people around us were stressed and busy. There was still the working. But then there was also, who was I talking to today, just in terms of, you know, can't do one income anymore, especially if it's a small family, it has to be two. Are we having less kids as well? So if I think it just about my neighbourhood, this is anecdotal because it's just going off myself, there aren't as many kids. And yeah, I'll put my hand up and say, well, I've got one kid. That's a perfect example.
1: Same. I think you're right, and I think the birth rate is showing us that that is a trend. We know that children, and probably alongside children, pets are a great socializer. You know, you can get together and bond over both the joys and the challenges of both children and pets, and they do bring people together. And you know, kids don't have all the same inhibition. They're not as inhibited as we are, and so they are more likely to make friends with the other kids in the street or on the block, and that often is what brings parents and the adults together as well. And
0: as
1: so
0: well.
1: There's a flow-on effect, absolutely.
0: Yeah. I wonder also safety, because I know I'm saying it myself. I remember my mum say it, and I can't believe I'm saying it. I'm like, oh, my goodness, my mum said this, and now I'm saying it as well as a mum, where it's that whole, my generation was different to your generation. The generations, it's scarier now. Like, this safety thing kind of comes up, and I'm sort of finding myself doing the same thing when it comes to my daughter. I probably had a little bit more leeway when it came to just walking up to the shops. But again, I've got one child and there aren't a lot of kids in my street. Whereas when I was a kid, although I'm an only child, I grew up in a block of flats where there were other kids. So we would band together, go up to the Tok shop, things like that. But that came later. Yeah, strength in numbers. So I wondered, does safety or a perception of safety also play a part over generations?
1: I think we can't discount that. You know, I think even for my own part, you know, while we're talking personally, the big one for me is the roads. You know, I feel like whenever my son is out on his bike with his friends or by himself, I think, you know, just, yeah, don't think about it, Nick. It's, you know, there's two, the cars are bigger, they're faster, and there is a perception, depending on where you are, of how safe things are. And that's, look, you know, times have changed. We can't deny that.
0: Yeah.
1: And we have to, as parents, we have to, obviously, apart from being responsible, we have to take into account what's happening, what's good for us in terms of our own stress levels when our kids are out and about, and have those expectations clear. So I think, safety is an issue. I think there are ways of finding opportunities to connect and balance it. But, we shouldn't pretend that things are exactly like they were when you or I were growing up.
0: Mm. Does this differ from regional areas to capital cities, Nick?
1: It does. It does. Some of the research that we do, so we do population-wide studies of, you know, relationships and things like that, and we see that people in inner city are more likely to self-report that they're feeling lonely, which can be interesting, because we know that rural and remote areas have social isolation, absolutely. You know, that you can often be hundreds of kilometres from your nearest neighbour, and that has its own significant impacts. But what we're seeing is that people in cities are probably more likely to be falling into that trap of busyness that we talked about before, but also a bit of a victim to a built environment that doesn't necessarily give us much space or room to connect with other people. And so that combination is having an effect on inner city living, absolutely.
0: That's interesting. So what role can a strong community play for vulnerability?

0: vulnerable members of our society, like children or the elderly?
1: Sure. Well, look, I mean, I'll take you one step further. I think a strong community is actually beneficial for all of us. And some of the research that we've done over the years while we work on our Neighbours Every Day campaign shows that when people feel connected and feel like they belong in their local community, they feel more resilient, and because they know there are people around that they can count on. And it might be something as simple as just knowing there'll be someone keeping an eye on the house while you're away, or even bringing the bins in. But it's also that when times get tough, there are people that you can at least, you know, maybe call on for some help. And that feeling of resilience directly leads to a greater sense of subjective well-being and ultimately better mental health. So for all of us, there are benefits, but for the vulnerable particularly, you know, if you've got a well-formed, close-knit community, people are less likely to fall through the cracks.
0: Yeah. And also, I wonder if sort of coming back, just hearing what you've been talking about now, going back to what we're talking about a little bit earlier in terms of what are some factors that are driving, I suppose, that change generationally in terms of being busier, do you think there's an element of, okay, although we're not able to maybe spend as much time with our neighbours as we'd like to, there's still a friendliness, like a friendly disposition towards our neighbours, where it might be a hi and bye when we see each other. It might be every now and again, either once a week or once every couple of weeks, where you stop and have a brief chat, but nonetheless a chat. But then there's almost this silent understanding, or that we are there for each other if we need to be.
1: That you've hit the nail on the head. In fact, a lot of the work that we've done has showed that actually it is the small gestures that are obviously more sustainable over time. Mm. You're busy, your neighbours are busy, you don't want to try and impose some over the top or unsustainable connection. So exactly as you say, you know, saying good day, stopping for a chat when you're at the letterbox if you can.
0: Yeah.
1: But it just builds over time that sense that, hey, we're in this together.
0: Yeah.
1: And, you know, we are all busy people. That's okay. We don't have to suddenly become, you know, best buddies overnight. But we know who's there, and we've actually just got that ability that, you know, we will stop and smile and say good day. And that builds into more sustained long-term connection, which is the

0: going from, look, because it's always with one particular neighbour, you know, we both have kids, so we're kind of, we're at a particular age, you know, lots in common and lots happening. And we just click whenever we happen to, you know, send sweets over to each other. And we're always at the door chit-chatting. We're like, we need to catch up for like a coffee, just once, just once. And we'd keep on saying it and saying it and saying it, and time would just pass. And then eventually we did it, right? And it was the best. Like, it was definitely the person where I was like, you could be such an amazing friend. This was probably a year ago, and now we're still going, we will do it again. We will do it again. We will. We just get, and I'm like, oh, as much as I want to, as much as she wants to. But we both have this shared understanding that, oh my goodness, we're so busting for another coffee catch up, but our life just keeps on getting in the way.
1: And look, you know, those that sort of understanding that is actually part of it. You know, you're not making promises that you're not keeping. You're both sort of in the same place. And as long as you're sort of clear on what your expectations are, yes, it'll be fantastic to catch up and we'll probably have a blast again. But we'll do it when we both can. You know, no one's sitting here pining after the other, or lamenting that they've gone out without them again. And it's just like, no, we'll do it when the time's right.
0: That's interesting what you've mentioned there, because that pining after, and because then sometimes that can actually cause some friction, and we will get into probably maybe the other side in a bit. So if you have just joined us, you're with me, Serene Damaki, on ABC Radio's National Weekend Evenings. Nick Tebbe is the National Executive Officer of Relationships Australia. We're talking about neighbours. How well do you know your neighbours now? Let me know, 1300 800 222, or send me a text on 0467 922 702. On the text line, hi Serene, after the devastating fires of the Black Summer, we had so many things to deal with. We didn't lose our house, so grateful, but sheds, fences, water tanks, etc., etc. If it wasn't for the kindness of our neighbours and community, I don't know how we would have survived. If you've experienced something similar, or just something that sparks that experience when it comes to neighbours, yeah, that text number again, 0467 922 702. In a tick, we're going to come back with Nick on thoughts of that when it does come to a tragedy or an event that impacts the neighbourhood, as well as the way we build and how that affects neighbour relationships.
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2: So on that text from James Nick, good to sort of, I suppose, reflect on, how neighbourhoods come together with a shared experience. And unfortunately, in James's case, quite a devastating one.
3: Yeah. And I mean, there's a lot of research out there that shows, that one of the silver linings of disasters and tragedies is often what it does to the community, or what it reveals in a community. And because what we would suggest is that desire to help each other out and to be there as someone that will be available if people need help is actually innate in all of us. I think when we talk about Australian values, even we say, that sort of mateship is really bred into us. So it's there, but sometimes it is a disaster that is required before we actually perhaps activate that skill or get it off the dusty bookshelf. And COVID was another brilliant example of that. What we saw neighborhoods do in COVID, because suddenly we were forced to focus on our neighborhoods, and they were doing teddy bear hunts in windows and looking out for people and all those things. So that's actually good. And we love that is a reality of disasters and tragedies. But I think what we would love to see is more focus on how do we make that all the time? And not wait for something terrible to happen. I think, bad things are going to keep happening. We know that the climate is changing, weather's getting more unpredictable. And so we're going to need our neighbours more and more over the coming decades. So let's build those communities to the point where they're as, connected as possible now, and we're ready then for if disaster does strike.
2: Yeah, I'm going to bring in Kim from Northwest for her thoughts. Hello there, Kim. Go ahead.
4: Yeah, hi. So I don't agree with what the fella said. I don't know where he gets his research or whatever. And I've come to the conclusion by what you've said that, so there are three different, I've never lived in a capital city, but I'm in a city now. They call it, and it is growing, and it's not good neighbourhoods. And there's house next to house. People know the troublesome people and all that sort of bad stuff. But they just want to be in their own lives. But just half an hour from here, where there was a fellow that, and I remember him saying, you got to be, get on with your neighbours. And he was 15 minutes from just a small town. And, he didn't see them much, but he knew who they were and things. But people where I live are not friendly, don't even know who you are. And it's not a capital city or anything like it. But so when I grew up, it was, it wasn't that much of a friendly town either. But my daughter, she's nearly 50, the kids all just played at each other's place and it was fine then. So it was very different then.
2: Yeah, very different. Very different in terms of hearing you reflect on that, Kim. Thanks so much. Nick?
3: Yeah, look, and I mean, I think that's a really good example of the differences. And of course, there's not one size fits all or one experience right across Australia. There's a lot of different things happening. And we know that there are suburban areas where there are challenges. And for people, and I really feel for Kim that, if you want to know your neighbours, but they all feel like they're a bit cut off and disconnected, that's difficult. Part of what we do through the Neighbours Every Day campaign is really promote ways that people can maybe reach out and break down some of those barriers. We know that when tensions arise in neighbourhoods, as they do, whether it's over the barking dog or, as happened down the street from us recently, a baby goat, it keeps you up in the morning, as it turns out. But knowing your neighbours and just knowing who each other is actually gives you a way of reaching out and hopefully addressing those issues before they escalate. And that's really important. But I appreciate what Kim says. It's really difficult. You can't force people to be friendly.
2: No, that's right.
3: You can just be available if they're looking as well.

0: That's right. But it really does bring home the importance the impact and neighbours and a neighbourhood can have on people's lives. So curious to hear what you think of building. So how does the way we build influence our relationships with our neighbours? This is something my husband and I comment on constantly. Duplexes are going up. We're in the suburbs and duplexes are going up like crazy. So there are less and less and less front porches, for instance, or lawns or anything like that where people are out spending time. It's very much so the driveway, basically, and then the letterbox to your door. And my neighbour across the road, who's well into her 80s, does not stop talking to me about how much she loves it when she hears, she knows that every Wednesday, or not every Wednesday, every other Wednesday, my kid's out with a whole bunch of other kids, with my best friend, they catch up. And she's like, I just love hearing the sound of those kids on the front lawn, and just the, and it has such an effect on her. It's incredible. Yeah, curious to hear about, yes, the way we build and how that plays a part when it comes to relationships with our neighbours.
1: It's so true. I mean, you know, the need to fit as much real estate on a block of land as possible, you know, it suddenly means that you can basically go from your house, internal door into your garage, get into your car, drive to work and, you know, not have to talk to anyone else. And, you know, even these days, the shops are less full of people because people are doing
0: buying
1: their shopping online and getting it delivered to their door. So,
0: Nick.
1: You know, the build, the social, the very fabric of what's going on
0: society.
1: Is part of the challenge that's happening. And I think, you know, there's something in it for all of us to say, well, this is happening and we're not going to suddenly knock down all the duplexes or the big 10-story apartment blocks and replace them with parks. But let's actually look for those opportunities. And so if it is the Wednesday afternoon and the kids are out playing in the street, see if there are some other kids in your street who might want to join them.
0: Yeah.
1: And if there's a local grassy area, you know, encourage the kids to go and take a ball down, or even better, take a barbecue down on a Saturday afternoon and fire it up. And you know, all welcome. So I think, you know, it's difficult that there's a lot of challenges around us in what's happening that make it hard. But that's just more reason for each of us to look for little things that we can do.
0: Yeah.
1: To sort of break some of those barriers down.
0: I just want to bring in Helen from Toowoomba, just on exactly what we're talking about here when it comes to what we're talking about in terms of building. Helen, hi.
2: Hello.
0: Go ahead. Tell us about fences.
2: I believe the 6-foot fences have had a lot to do with the disjoint neighbourhoods, because when I was a child, it seemed like a big fence, but in actual fact, as an adult, when I went back, it came up to my knee. But
0: Oh, wow.
2: I had to climb over it as a child, but now as an adult, I could step over it. But now with the 6-foot fences, I think that has a lot to do with the isolation. In saying that, we have a great neighbourhood where we are. We know our neighbours. We do community things. But that also is because we've reached out and tried to do things. Like, it's easy to not put yourself out there and not make contact with people or expect other people to talk to you. So you do have to put yourself out there a little bit. Like, we did a little, my daughter wanted the trees in the street to be done with Christmas lights. So we did a little letterbox drop in the street. So 50% of the street did the lights. So, and that's the thing now, when people drive down our street, they look at it and the neighbours all know that we did that thing together, sort of thing.
0: Nice.
1: Beautiful.
0: Nice.
2: Yeah.
0: Thank you, Helen. A great point there. And I just want to bring in also Melissa from Batlow, in terms of you having a great neighbour, Melissa.
3: Yes, and I've never had to ask her once, but quite regularly. I'm away at work during the day, and she's elderly, so she's at home. If the clouds come rolling over the hills, I know when I get home I'll find my rainy clothes on the line or be in my laundry basket waiting for me, nice and dry.
0: Oh, Perfect. Oh, it makes beautiful. It is beautiful, and it makes such a difference, doesn't it?
3: It does. And actually, just going on from what your previous caller was saying about the tall fences, when we first moved here about 6 years ago, the people previously had put like an extension on the fence between us and the neighbour, and they didn't like it. And they sort of said to us, would you mind if we took that down? And we said, well, that's fine. And yeah, we've been great friends ever since we came here after doing that.
0: Tore down the fence. Well, yes. The extension of the fence.
3: The extension of the fence. Now we can easily talk across. So yeah, it's great.
0: Oh, that's fantastic. How good's that? And that fence thing's an interesting one.
1: Look, it sure is. I mean, it's we see it in our neighbourhood as well. You know, there's a tendency to go for the nice, robust fences that are higher, and people do love their privacy, and that's okay. We shouldn't deny people the those things that might be very important to them, and understanding boundaries and not the fence kind of boundary, but the personal boundaries is part of this. You know, you can't necessarily force someone, as we talked about before, to be all open to everything. But you can be available for them and chatty with them and just make those sort of, I think, as Helen said, those first moves. You know, let's put the offer out there.
0: Yep.
1: If someone picks up on it, fantastic. If they don't, well, you know, there are other neighbours, thankfully, and maybe one day they'll come round. So, you know, fences.
0: And that's such a good point, because you don't know what's going on in between four walls sometimes and where people's life circumstances are at. So, because I think maybe we can sometimes maybe think to take it personally when it might not be the case and you just don't know what's going on. So maybe benefit of the doubt. Look, one thing I really do want to touch on before we get to mixtape, because it's been great to really talk about the importance here of relationships and building and the positive experiences that we've heard from our listeners as well, which has been absolutely wonderful. But I do want to keep hearing from you, particularly when it comes to the difficult side of things, because that is also part of, life and life with neighbours. If you have had like a difficult neighbour and have actually come out the other end and found a way to reconcile, we'd love to hear from you. 1300 800 222, or you can send me a text on 0467 922 702. And we'll talk about that a little bit further with Nick on the other side of this.
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0: So, Nick, what about if you have difficult neighbours? How does this tend to impact that community?
1: Well, we have to acknowledge it can be challenging, and we don't always get on with everyone, and we shouldn't. We shouldn't feel like we have to.
0: You
1: touched on it before. You know, sometimes we don't know what's going on in other people's lives, and we shouldn't take it personally if they're not friendly and not receptive. But if it gets to the point where it's actually, you know, they're taking actions or doing things that are impacting us, then there's a few things you can do. The first is obviously to try and reach out to them and maybe let them know. They may not realize that the dog is barking every night or whatever it might be. But to do that in a respectful and generous way to start with and give them the benefit of the doubt. What we found is, and I don't want to labor on the point of our goat in our street, but, you know, when we started talking to
0: I'm curious about that, right, by the way. Are you on a farm? Do you live in regional?
1: No, we are very much in suburban Canberra. There is no reason why there should be a goat on our street, but here we are. So I'd love to know, you know, one day I'll go and knock on their door and find out. But what we found was that actually just talking to other neighbours about it, not in the sense of ganging up or gossiping, but just finding out that actually we weren't alone in thinking what on earth is going on here. And others, and someone had actually chatted with them and worked out what was going on. So suddenly you felt like you weren't alone. And I think that really helped it. Coming back to what I said before about that sense of community and resilience. It was like, oh yeah, we're not an island here. We don't have to deal with this issue ourselves. It's actually something that our neighborhood can deal with together, and then we can look for positive and constructive ways to approach the issue. Look, I guess, Serene, you know, the reality is sometimes none of that's good enough, and there are disputes that need to be resolved, and obviously there are organisations such as my own that do dispute resolution and counselling and can help. You know, if you need to bring the professionals in, then so be it. But what we would hope and really see most of the time is that good communication, respectful communication, and just getting to know people can actually head off those sorts of issues before they become something that, you know, does need intervention.
0: All right. And your final thoughts then, Nick, what are some ways that people can slowly start to introduce that sense of connection into their communities?
1: Sure. I mean, as we said at the beginning, take it slow, be, you know, small but specific, you know, just make a point of saying hello, of smiling, of offering to bring bins in. Or I just love that story of folding the washing on a rainy day.
0: Awesome.
1: You know, maybe not everyone would love that, but if you're around and you see it, you know, try it or ask. Offering, you know, if you've got spare veggies or spare lemons on the lemon tree in your garden, another great way to break down barriers. Who doesn't love some free fruit? You know, so the little things that you can start doing every day help build up to those lasting relationships. And I'll just say on our website for Neighbours Every Day, which is neighbourseveryday.org, there's tip sheets, there's resources, there's things like connection cards that you can print off and fill in a little note to your neighbours and pop it in their letterbox. And you know, yeah, different things that might work for you.
0: The letterbox, right? The letterbox is so good.
1: Yeah, absolutely. Yeah.
0: Couple of final thoughts on our text line from Sue in Cairns. My neighbour and I have a key to each other's house. She's on her own and we're a couple. It was handy when she had a heart thing and phoned for assistance. We are respectful of our space though. That's from Sue. From Betty, hi Serene, I live in Richmond, Victoria. I have wonderful neighbours. We both have keys to each other's houses. I walk their dogs if they're not home. I'm very blessed to have such great neighbours. Nick, it's been really wonderful bringing this front of mind and this conversation with you. And I think a takeaway is although maybe looking at it as generationally, sure, neighbourhoods, you know, may not look like they did a generation or two ago with, you know, that what we're talking about in terms of kids and playing and this and that. But there's still this generation's positives and good points that can be taken from it. And although it might not be as boisterous, there's still connection and respect and community that can be fruitful with it. Awesome, Nick. Now, I can't say bye to you without asking you for the mixtape song that you have kindly requested to kick off our mixtape and our theme tonight, friendships. I mean, as if it wouldn't be. So what have you chosen?
1: Look, thank you so much, Serena. I mean, both for having me tonight, but also for giving me this power. It's very exciting. And look, I was chatting with my son about the school holidays coming up and the palpable excitement over a certain movie that's about to be released in cinemas. So I reckon Toy Story's You've Got a Friend is just a perfect place to start.
0: It's a perfect kickoff. It really does nail the brief. Nick, again, thanks for your generosity and time tonight. It's been really nice to sit with
1: My pleasure.
0: This is great. Thanks a lot.
1: Thank you.
0: Nick Tevi, National Executive Officer at Relationships Australia. Let's do mixtape. We're starting with Nick's song, You've Got a Friend in Me by Randy Newman.

0: And there you go. You've got a friend in me. Randy Newman kicking off our mixtape tonight. Songs about friendship. So we've been, your suggestions have been trickling through. So keep them coming. 0467 922 702. Or you can give me a call with your friendship song suggestion and why you've chosen that song. Give me a story behind it. Always good to hear. 1300 800 222.
1: Do you know the next Australian of the Year? 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Or building a brighter future? Conducting research? Or inspiring future astronauts? See them, hear them, nominate them at australianoftheyear.org.au.
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0: And thank you to a listener to bringing us this one, for bringing us this one on the text line. It wouldn't be a friendship mixtape without the two of us by the Beatles.
3: I Dig a Pygmy by Charles Hawtrey and the Deaf Aids. Phase one in which Doris gets her oats.

And the Beatles there with two of us for our friendship-themed mixtape. Up next on the text line, Can We Still Be Friends by Todd Rundgren.

Todd Rundgren there with Can We Still Be Friends for our friendship-themed mixtape. Joe sent me a message saying, Mimba, who is 4 years old, called to suggest Harley and Rose by the Black Sorrows. That's just too cute.

Harley and Rose, Black Sorrows for our friendship-themed mixtape tonight. I think we are pulling together an awesome playlist. Also, listener on the text line says, Wars, why can't we be friends?

Can't We Be Friends, adding that to our friendship mixtape. These songs that you've been bringing us tonight have been wonderful. We've got time for one more. We're going to end it tonight on Melissa from Batlow, who we spoke with earlier while we were chatting about Neighbours. She's asked for That's What Friends Are For by Dionne Warwick and Friends, Elton John, Gladys Knight, Stevie Wonder, etc.

Wrapping up our friendship mixtape. That's what friends are for. Dionne Warwick and friends, thank you for your texts. Some that we didn't get a chance to get to tonight. Craig in Canberra, good evening, Serene. You're my best friend by Queen. Had it lined up sitting there. I think Mari says Waiting on a Friend by the Rolling Stones. Someone wanted I'll Be There for You by the Rembrandts, the theme from the Friends show.

0: best song I have heard on the radio for yonks, thanks to Who Suggested War. That's from Gavin. Thank you, Gavin. Anyone else but you by the Moldy Pictures, a quirky but special song. And someone says, please play song Humble and Kind by Tim McGraw. So thanks for your requests. I think we curated an excellent friendship mixtape tonight. News is next. Then we're cooking the perfect whole roast with our resident chef and host of the YouTube channel, Alex K. Cooks. So if you're new to it, get your questions ready. If you're a seasoned whole roast pro, share your tips to 0467 922 702. Now I have to keep talking because I missed the mark to hit that little promo before the news kicks in. So that number again, if you've got questions or tips on how to cook the best whole roast, 0467 922.
1: ABC News, good evening. I'm Noni Edwards. Biosecurity experts say the potential arrival of the H5 strain of bird flu in Australia could spell disaster for native endangered wildlife. The federal government says a wild migratory bird in WA has returned a suspected positive result for avian influenza, and if confirmed as the H5 strain, it would mean the virus has finally spread to every continent on the planet. Results of a CSIRO test on samples of the bird will be released tomorrow. Invasive Species Council Policy Director Dr. Carol Booth says tensions are high.
2: If it does establish in the wild, it's likely to be the biggest, most complex wildlife emergency ever faced by Australia, with potentially vast numbers of wildlife deaths, multiple outbreaks, and potentially grave endangerment for rare species.
1: Military officials have been accused of hiding critical safety flaws and falsifying evidence about a 2023 North Queensland helicopter crash that killed four airmen. Laura Lavelle reports.
3: A former Army test pilot has branded the official report into the tragedy as corrupt, claiming it relies on fabricated and misleading evidence. A Senate inquiry held in Canberra today heard one of the experts consulted for the report may be the same person who signed off on a minute downgrading the risks of a piece of controversial technology previously deemed too dangerous to release into service. Green Senator David Shoebridge grilled the Bureau's director, Group Captain David Smith.
4: That conflict of interest was not a subject of our report, sir.
5: Well, perhaps it should have been. I am astounded that you're not able to address this conflict of interest here.
3: The Senate's report is due by September.
1: Lawyers for a woman accused of slavery offences have told a Melbourne court she no longer supports Islamic State terrorist group. Here's court reporter Christian Silver.
6: Khorsa Ahmed travelled from Australia to Syria a decade ago, where her family lived under Islamic State rule. She was charged with slavery offences after returning home last month. Today, the Melbourne Magistrates Court was told she supported Islamic State while in Syria and kept a teenage girl as a slave in her home. Her lawyer said she should be freed on bail because she now denounces IS and because the case could encounter lengthy legal delays. The bail application itself was halted this afternoon after it emerged that the magistrate hadn't been provided with important court documents.
1: Fighting has continued in Lebanon a day after the US and Iran signed a peace agreement that included an end to hostilities there. As the BBC's Hugo Bashega reports, Lebanese authorities, at least 18, have been killed by Israeli airstrikes, while Israel say four of its soldiers have died in combat with Hezbollah.
7: Lebanon State News Agency described the bombardment overnight across the Nabatea district as one of the most intense in the war and said multiple buildings were hit. The situation in Lebanon, where Israel has been fighting Hezbollah, raises questions about the future of the truce between the US and Iran. The text calls for the permanent termination of the conflict and for Lebanon's territorial integrity and sovereignty to be ensured. Israel, however, says it has no intention of withdrawing from Lebanon.
1: British Prime Minister Sir Keir Starmer says he won't shy away from any leadership challenge after his rival won a seat in Parliament. Eliza Getzey reports.
8: Andy Burnham has described his by-election win as a pivotal juncture.
9: This now is the change moment. We have an opportunity to turn the tide.
8: The Mayor of Greater Manchester has long held leadership ambitions, and now his entry back into Parliament has the Prime Minister fielding questions about whether he would put up a fight. So Keir has congratulated his rival's win.
10: But if there is a contest, just to be clear with you, then yes,

0: will run, I will stand, and I've said repeatedly I'm not going to walk away from that.
1: It follows calls from a number of Labor MPs this morning for a leadership contest and a transition to something new for Britain.
2: A world-famous aerobatic pilot will be taking to Darwin's skies over the weekend, providing entertainment at Darwin's annual supercars races. The aerial display will be accompanied by monster trucks, fireworks and a burnout display at Darwin's Hidden Valley Raceway. Pilot Paul Bennett says his plane is only one of its type in the world.
3: I can do a lot of tricks. I mean, in the book of tricks, I can do them all, I guess. Some of the favourites, the torque roll, when you roll up to the left, going up till it runs out of energy, and then you reverse back down through the smoke. So, you know, everything's reversed, ups, down, downs, up, left, right, right, left.
2: Sounds confusing. You're up to date now with the very latest from ABC News. There's more news at any time on ABC Listen.
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5: Hello, I hope you're enjoying your Friday night, wherever we may find you around the country. In a moment, I want to hear from you your best tips on how to cook a perfect whole roast. If, however, you're like me and don't do it often enough, you might have some questions. Get them ready for our resident cook, Alex Kay. Then we're heading to the movies with Ehab Rashid for a review of three movies that are, wait for it, under 2 hours. For real. I'm just calling it out because duration has just become something lately with movies. They just go on and on. So I'm very excited. Three movies, all under 2 hours. And we're going to end tonight in space with Dan Lambeth, where astronomers have finished running a new simulation of the universe. But apparently more important is what they've called the simulator. And you're going to be surprised and maybe tilt your head a little at the name. What about you? What do you reckon you'd call a universe simulator? What do you think?
6: Evenings.
5: So how good are you at cooking whole roasts? What's the best meat, the best method? How do you cook it evenly and not dry it out? Is medium rare best? How do you maximize on the juices to make a gravy? Oh, there's so much. I attempted a butterfly lamb roast the other week and I don't do it often. So it was a bit intimidating. It also was not very evenly cooked, but I did it. So that was it. Who better to call in and chat about this than our resident cook, Alex Kay, chef and host of the fantastic YouTube channel, Alex Kay Cooks. Would love to hear from you too. So any tips that you have from your experience, or if you have any questions for Alex on how to cook the best whole roast, 1300 800 222, or you can text in on 0467 922702. When this time of month rolls around, Alex, it's always good to talk to you. Hey.
7: Hey, Serene, how's it going?
5: Very well, thank you. Why are whole roast dinners awesome?
7: Well, honestly, I just think it's a great way to make a lot of food all at once. And they fit the season really well. Like, what's better than like a big roasted meal with all the great roast sides and all that stuff on a cold winter day? So
5: I think I'm definitely with you with what you said first, leftovers, and I don't have
7: yes.
5: to cook at least for 3 days.
7: Yeah.
5: Right? They just
7: and they're
5: going.
7: Usually really versatile too. I mean, like when you do a roast like that, you can kind of use those leftovers for a lot of stuff because the meat on the inside isn't really, it's kind of just the meat itself. All the seasoning is generally on the outside. So it's not like you're pigeonholed into one type of cuisine or one flavor profile.
5: Very true. So sandwiches, I think threw mine, I had way too many, like my leftovers were, I didn't realize 1.5 kilos for a family of three was just way too much. It was so much. So I threw it in a salad, put some cashew nuts in it. Like, I'm like, where else am I going to throw this? But you're right. It is really versatile. It goes with a whole, and then I think I just cut some pieces up and then had them as almost like a mezza, you know, like a...
7: Yeah.
5: I just put some olives on the side, and then I was like, oh, let's put some grapes, get some crackers, get some... I just chucked all this stuff together and took some slivers of the meat. You are bang on. It really is versatile.
7: Yeah, perfect.
5: What can put people off from cooking them?
7: Well, I think what you mentioned before is that you had a kilo and a half of meat. So it's if you do kind of, if you mess it up, you're kind of up a river without a paddle with a bunch of overcooked or unevenly cooked, or if it doesn't, worst case scenario, it doesn't taste very good. Well, you got like 2 kilos of meat sitting here that doesn't taste particularly good. So just it feels a little, and I can see why it's intimidating for people, because if you only get like really one good shot to get it right, and if you don't, you're just left with all this food you don't exactly want.
5: Yeah. What about cost, Alex? Are whole roast dinners expensive?
7: I think that kind of plays into the first topic you brought up too. I think a lot of the intimidation does come from a little bit of sticker shock, because you are getting a lot of meat, and that starting, like that upfront cost of it seems really expensive, but you are getting a ton of food. So when you break it down to like the per kilo or per gram cost efficiency, it's actually very cost efficient. But because it's a big chunk of meat, you're going to end up spending a lot of it on the front end.
5: You're bang on. When I bought this butterflied one, and I did a cheat. It was already, it had a baharat, like the baharat spices already ready go. Yeah. I didn't have to do anything. I just literally just had to open it and put it in the oven. And that's what I needed. And it was the price tag. So 1.5 kilos, it was already spiced up and marinated, ready to go for $36. And I do look at that and go, well, that's $36. But then to your point, I went, well, hang on a minute. This is $36. I'm doing a salad on the side and some potatoes or something. Mashed potato, that's right.
7: Yeah, yep.
5: And then everything we talked about in terms of leftovers. So in my mind, it made sense.
7: It's actually affordable. You probably stretched it out to like a dozen meals. So when you break that 36 down and split it across that many meals, you're actually making a good amount of money versus like going and buying a small single portion of lamb, and that would maybe be $10. And you're like, oh, $10, that's a good deal. But that's enough food for one meal. So your front end cost is a little less, but you're also in the long run, you're paying more.
5: Mm. Now, from what I understand, Alex, cooking the perfect whole roast comes down to maybe three things, like three principles. And I think this is kind of maybe going to hopefully sort of launch us into this conversation. And it's high heat searing. So making sure it's seared, even though the packet of this particular butterfly lamb that I bought didn't say anything about searing, but some sort of instinct kicked in and I did sear it. Low, slow roasting is the second one. Then resting. Is that kind of...
7: Yes.
5: The high level deal.
7: Yeah, I would say you're pretty much there. Although there is some, I think there is a little, there is some
5: Subheadings to some of those.
7: There's some subheadings. Yeah.
5: Okay.
7: Is think about like a roast chicken.
5: Okay.
7: Not something you generally want to sear first, because it just doesn't, the shape of it really doesn't work very good for that. So you're pretty much good just to throw like a chicken or a turkey or something straight in the oven without roasting. Something like a lamb or a beef roast, absolutely you can roast it, because it's just a little bit more shaped correctly for that kind of treatment. But that's not even, I wouldn't even say that's necessary either, because I think you can make a perfectly good like roast beef or perfectly good roast lamb without pre-roasting.
5: Well, what about searing it on a fry pan?
7: Without searing it first, rather. Yeah,
5: right,
7: I think you can absolutely do a roast beef or roast lamb without searing it in a pan. Yeah, I think it does, like the searing obviously does change up the end product, but I think it's more of a thing of just preference. I don't think there really is a right or wrong way in that. It's just kind of what you want to do.
5: Oh, okay. All right. So then maybe it's not a principle that sort of sits in the optional
7: optional
5: section. Okay, cool.
7: But the other two, I think you're right on the money. I think low and slow roasting. The thing with roasts is generally they're cuts of meat that need to be treated with care. They usually have some kind of connective tissue on the inside that needs to be slowly denatured over time. So that's generally why we're trying to cook them over a long period of time. We're not even trying to fully cook it, because we like generally like enjoying our roasts more on the rare side to maintain some moisture. And those same cuts of meat have a tendency to really dry out if they're exposed to too high heat. Mm. So that's why we're opting for more of a lower and slower roasting period to maintain juices and to kind of denature some of those tougher bits of sinew and collagen connective tissue that those cuts of meat in particular have.
5: If I'm starting out for the first time, Alex, which roast or which, I suppose, cut of meat should I attempt?
7: I would honestly say
5: roast. So was I wrong with the butterfly?
7: No, I think the butterfly is an absolutely fine thing. I mean, the cooking around the bone does change your timing, and it is a challenge that you do need to address differently versus something that is deboned.
5: Okay.
7: But I don't think there's anything wrong with that. I would prefer, I think in our email, I said maybe it's better to re-roll it up and truss it up, because that will also help moderate your temperature and just make it more of an evenly shaped throughout kind of thing. Because like when if it's unfolded, there's thick parts, there's thin parts, and that's going to lead to your uneven cooking. If you roll it back up and truss it nice and tightly and try and get it into as even of a log as you can, that's really going to help your even cooking.
5: Okay. Cool. You're not cutting me off. I cut you off. Back on the starting out for the first time.
7: Yeah, but I would say the best thing to just to, as like an intro to roasting, start with the chicken. I think the cost barrier to entry is the lowest. Chicken is probably the most forgiving of the meats you can roast. Like I said, the cost is low and it just has a good tendency to retain moisture in that whole bird format. And I think it just it's a good intro to learning just time and temperature. And you can really tell how the cooking process affects the finished product with the chicken. It's very, very noticeable, because chickens, we don't really serve them like rare or medium. So you don't have to worry about that. You just kind of have to worry about getting it cooked.
5: Making sure it's cooked.
7: I think that's just a really good entry point for someone who's never roasted something. It's a little bit more forgiving than something like a roast beef where nailing that medium rare in the middle or rare in the middle. That could be a challenge. Same with like lamb, where you don't want your lamb roast to be fully gray throughout. You want to have a little pink in the middle. That can be a challenge. So
5: we are cooking whole roasts with our resident cook, Alex Kay. If you've got any questions for Alex or tips of your own on how to achieve a really good whole roast, give us a call, 1-300-800-222, or text 0467-922-702. In a tick, Alex is going to give me a quick walkthrough of how to easily cook my roast dinner this weekend.
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5: Now, Alex, I'm just about to ask you to walk me through a brief step-by-step approach to cooking my whole roast this weekend. But it ties in nicely with this text from Dean in Warwick, who says, "Hi, Serene, my question for Alex is about beef roast. I can do a perfect beef rib one. That's the one with the bones in it and costs a fortune. The last one cost me $70. I've tried and failed." I know, yeah. "I've tried and failed with other cuts. How do you get it right? I'm after nice and pink in the middle and juicy, not tough like cardboard." So walk us through.
7: All right. So I'd say in a roast like that, the bone actually is usually more of a challenge. But the nice thing about the bone is that it acts as a heat sink. So those bones there are absorbing a lot of any excess heat. So it's actually easier to achieve a medium rare or a rare when there's in a bone in cut of meat. So when you don't have that bone, you don't have that heat sink there, and you can run into issues a little bit more. It's a much easier to overcook. So I would generally say obviously, we want to use a thermometer at all times. Mm. With bone-in, you don't have to use it as much, but I always recommend using a thermometer. And then also maintaining, it's mostly a time thing with a beef roast. You want to keep your temperature a lot lower than you'd expect. I would say for a beef roast on the larger end, maybe around 150. And then we're going to shoot for about 15 to 20 minutes per 500 grams for rare. Stretch out to really nail a rare pink in the middle juicy beef roast. Stretch out your cooking time as long as possible. The lower your temperature, the lower of a chance you can overcook it. Obviously, so
5: yeah. Okay. What if I'm not going for rare? What if I'm going for medium rare?
7: I would say a medium rare is going to be closer to maybe like 20 to 22 minutes per 500 grams. Okay. And then for a straight medium, I'd say 20 to 25 per minutes. But obviously, those are just like
5: guidelines.
7: Yeah, because it has to do with the weight of your roast, the shape of the roast, the strength of your oven. There's a ton of different factors.
5: Whether it's really fan-forced, whether it's not fan-forced.
7: Exactly. Yeah. So, okay. Yeah, it's when it comes to, like, I see a lot of information online where they have these really concrete numbers, and they're just not realistic. And I think that really sets people up for failure.
5: Yeah.
7: A lot of it really is just monitoring internal temperature. Like, honestly, on the every hour your roast goes, check it, like, every half hour, do an internal temp, and that's really going to be the only way you're going to get accurate results.
5: You're going to tell. On the text line from Jan, Serene, you can roast a leg of lamb at 180. Doesn't have to be done for hours. However, a shoulder, which is tougher, you would do low and slow. That's Jan's thoughts.
7: Absolutely right.
5: Okay.
7: Shoulder has a little bit more fat content, and you run the less risk of drying it out. A leg is a little, there's more sinew in a leg and more collagen and stuff. So you want it can handle higher heat without drying out, but you also need to stretch it out a little longer to break those tendons and muscles down a bit. So,
5: all right, another texter brings us in a big baking dish, put your roast in, chop up your veggies, put them in a plastic bag and lightly coat them with oil, then throw them in the pan with the meat. Cover the veggies with water or stick on the barbecue, shut the lid, come back in about an hour. The water will have evaporated off your veggies, will be nicely brown, and the roast will be cooked.
7: That's a great way to do it.
5: Our listeners are all over it, aren't they? Keep those tips and any questions coming about how to cook the best whole roast, 1-300-800-222 or text 0467-922-702. On the text line, a question about roast pork crackling. Do I start with a hot oven and then, do I start with a hot oven and then turn down or the other way around? How do I get the perfect crackling?
7: Honestly, start with a crackling. It's a multiple stage process, but when it comes to the cooking itself, start low, then finish high, because you really want it. You almost want that crackling to be, you want a lot of the water in that fat to kind of leach out at a lower temperature, and then after that water is removed, then it'll truly crackle. Another thing I'm sure they're aware of, the letting the skin dry. Like when I'm doing a crackling pork, I'll generally leave my pork uncovered in the refrigerator overnight just to let that skin kind of dry up in that cold air, and then I'll salt it really heavily, poke some holes into it, rub it with vinegar, and then go for my slow roast at a low temperature, and then really, really high temperature once I know that that's all that water from the skin and the fat has been removed, really finish on the crisping afterwards.
5: Right. Alex, are there any other meats or cuts or anything that do crackling in any way, shape, or form? I'm asking
7: Absolutely.
5: For a friend. I don't eat pork, so I'm like, but every time I hear about or learn about crackling, I'm like, it sounds so cool. Is there anything other than pork that does a crackling? I want to hear about it.
7: I would say one of the best things is honestly a leg of lamb. If you get a leg of lamb that has a good layer of fat on the outside, still, it will sort of crackle. It's not the same idea, but you can get a crust because the crackling is technically the skin.
5: Yeah.
7: And pigs have that, like, a very unique thick skin. They don't have wool or fur or anything, so the crackling works best for them. But you can get a similar effect on lamb if there's a good layer of that lamb fat and sometimes even lamb skin on there. Most of the time it can be a little hard to find, but I'm sure if you go to your butcher and ask, they're usually removing the skin and whatnot themselves for sale because most people aren't looking for it.
5: Yeah. And Alex, what are some common mistakes people make when cooking whole roasts?
7: I would say the biggest mistake people make is temperature. They go too high on their temperature. Generally, I see people overcooking the outside of the roast before the inside is finished, or they're too hot and they're using a piece of meat that's too small and they cook it all the way through. Low and slow really is the best way to go. And another thing I would also say, people also, one thing I always recommend for roasts is drying the meat off before you apply your seasonings or anything of that nature. That's really going to help the outside of your roast get that nice, like, bark on it almost, instead of it just being kind of looking like boiled meat from all that moisture leaching out. Mm. You need to consider that this is a really big hunk of meat, and as it cooks, all the moisture in the inside is going to come out to the skin. So if you have a pretty wet piece of meat and you put it in the oven, all that heat is going to go towards evaporating water instead of cooking the meat and instead of developing a nice crust. So definitely pat your meat dry before adding your seasonings in or your dry rub or whatever you're adding to your roast.
5: And on that, what about flavor? Is less more or more to pack a punch or both, depending on what you're doing?
7: I would say depending on what you're doing, okay. But for something like a lamb roast or a beef roast, I think it's better to do a really heavy coating on the outside because you have to think that generally most of the time you're generally not marinating a roast because that piece of meat is so thick your marinades really aren't going to penetrate that far into the meat. And if they do, you're going to end up with this strange where the half of it has like a really intense flavor of the marinade. And then the internal part just tastes like meat and it'll just be very uneven tasting. So I recommend doing a really heavy coating of your whatever rub or paste or marinade you're doing on the outside, really sticking it on there. And that'll also protect the meat from losing some of that internal moisture. Once that outside crisps up, it'll almost form a shell and that'll prevent a lot of liquid loss.
5: So I guess then finally, what should I take away or what should our listeners take away as a tip or two to remember if making a whole roast this weekend?
7: I guess the biggest takeaways would be temperature. Check your temperature every half hour or so. Most roasts are going for at least an hour. Keep your temperature lower. Lower temperature over a longer period is almost always going to yield better results. And it also gives you a little bit more control over the internal. And the nice thing about doing it that way is that you can always continue cooking something, but you can't really uncook something. So once you're past your desired cooking temp, you're kind of out of luck. But if you do your roast and it's rare and you want it at medium rare, you can always just chuck it back in there for another half hour or whatever, and it's no big deal. So
5: I had to chuck it back in.
7: You can always add more, but it's very hard to take away. So that's definitely a good tip, and that'll save a lot of headache and a lot of heartache when you overcook your roast.
5: We didn't talk about resting time, but is there an easy thing to remember? Is the resting time equal to half the cooking time, or is it always like 10 to 15? No, it's not an easy answer, is it?
7: No, it's not. I think that would be it's not. I think that would be a little excessive because depending on the size of your roast, if you do a roast for like 2 hours, I would. But if you rest your roast for 1 hour, it's probably going to be cold by then. I would say you're pretty safe. 15, 20 minutes is probably totally fine.
5: Because
7: you also have to. Yeah, exactly. Because you have to think about you're cooking your roast generally to a lower temperature. So it's not like you need less time. It seems like, oh, it's a big piece of meat. It needs more time to cool off. You also have to consider the internal temperature is not getting as high as something like a steak because it is bigger. Yeah. So
5: unless you're like Daniel from Garden Island Creek on the text line in Tassie, says, once upon a time, meat was actually cooked. Everyone shuns me for my medium to well term. Charcoal is flavor. I know every meat is different, but I want char. And just a little pink, and he gives kind of like a delicious thing. I think
7: honestly, there's nothing wrong with that. I think people medium well and well done gets a bad name because people do it wrong. If you do a medium well and a well done the correct way, it'll still be juicy. It'll still be nice. It's just cooked more. So,
5: and I also learned, and I'll throw up my hands, is that even if you don't get it completely right, go again. That's the only way we get better, right? Like just keep on. Yeah,
7: absolutely.
5: Keep on practicing and don't leave too much time, like a year between a roast if you can.
7: I think a good tip for people too, if you do, when you are practicing your roast, just because it's overcooked doesn't mean it's botched. What you can do, one thing I like to do, you can always chop up your roast into cubes, throw it in the food processor. I know it sounds weird, and you'll honestly end up with something very similar to like fully cooked mince.
5: Hey, man.
7: So. That's honestly a really good way to save a bad roast. You can, like, if you overcook your beef roast and it's all gray all the way through, just cube it up, throw it in the food processor.
5: You're good.
7: And you honestly, you have ground mince now. You have fully cooked ground beef, spice it up, you got taco
5: put it in
7: night.
5: Pasta.
7: So, throw it in pasta,
5: sauce.
7: make a bolognese or something, exactly. Because that mince meat would be fully cooked through anyway, so...
5: Alex, thank goodness for you. I can't wait to chat again in a month's time and see what we dream up in terms of a topic. There's always something. Thanks a lot, Alex.
7: It's always a good time. Thanks, Serene.
5: You too. Chef and host of the YouTube channel, Alex K. Cooks. We are chatting with our movies and TV enthusiast, Ehab Rashid, next for a look at what's new and out to watch this weekend.
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5: All right, time now to check out what's new and out to watch this weekend with our movies and TV enthusiast, Ehab Rashid, who is bringing us three movies tonight, one in the cinema and two that's new to the streaming services. How are you doing, E?
8: I'm very well, Serene. How are you tonight?
5: I'm well. You're really excited to talk to us about this one that you've chosen for the cinema. Tell us about Tuna.
8: So Tuna, yes.
5: Not
8: with an A at the end, Tuna, E-R.
5: Yeah.
8: Okay, that's what this film is called. And Serena, I was very, very pleasantly surprised by how awesome this movie is. This is a throwback old school heist thriller. It stars Dustin Hoffman in kind of like a late, look, when you think of Dustin Hoffman, you think old school, early school days movies like Tootsie and The Graduate. He's done some great movies, of course, but later life, he hasn't really done that many roles. He was in the Meet the Parents sequels, but nothing really that big. Here he's come back in kind of like a mentorship role in this story, and he plays kind of like a piano, someone who fixes pianos, and he comes across a gentleman named Nicky White, played by Leo Woodall, who is a kind of like a penis prodigy, but he's developed a kind of like a detriment. He's developed a disease which kind of interferes with his hearing. Everything becomes oversensitive. It's called hyperacusis, I believe that's what the condition's called. And what happens basically is every sound he hears is amplified, and it kind of ruins his career of being a pianist because he can't basically be a pianist anymore because of this condition. But when he's working with Dustin Hoffman, they develop a very close relationship, and he finds out very early on in the film that his disease is basically kind of like a gift that allows him to hear things like safes being opened and cracked open. And that happens in a very fun way in the movie. I won't, say how it happens, but the way he discovers it is very cool. And he gravitates into the orbit of organized crime in the city that he lives. And this is coming from things like the Dustin Hoffman, he plays a older gentleman. He develops some medical conditions. He needs money. And Nicky kind of sees this as a way he owes him, for his livelihood, and he feels like he wants to do him a favor. So he kind of helps out these thieves to crack open a safe, but that leads to worse and worse things. This reminded me very, there's a movie came out recently called Emily the Criminal, which is a great little thriller. Also made me think of Relay, the last movie with Riz Ahmed and Lily Collins.
5: Oh, yeah?
8: Yeah. So it's got that old school thriller feel, but it's very satisfying all the way through. It's only an hour and 47 minutes, so it's long enough to get you involved, but not long enough, for it to overstay its welcome. And it's a cleverly made film. It's made by director and co-writer Daniel Roher, who's mostly a documentary filmmaker. This is his first narrative narrative movie, and he is very, very good at what he does. Very surprising that this is his first film because it looks like it's been done by an old hand who's grew up watching movies like The Conversation, great thrillers of the 70s. That's got this kind of feel in it. And
5: cool.
8: I was just so – this is the kind of movie we say they don't make them anymore, but there's proof positive that they do. All you need to do is seek them out. And Tuna is just a home run for this genre. It's a heist film. And, Serene, like heist films are a dime a dozen. We see them all the time, with Ocean's 11, The Italian Job. There's heaps of them out there. But this is a very worthy addition to that, and it's very cleverly done. He actually got the inspiration for this film, the director, from meeting someone who had the condition. And he was kind of like in a rut creatively after his documentaries. And he just said, you know what? This is a great premise. What if he became a safecracker for a crime organization? What would happen? And this movie really gives you a fun ride to see that story unfold. Yeah.
5: Yeah. Okay, cool. We've got a bit of a trailer. Let's get a feel for Tuna.
9: Excuse me.
10: Yes, ma'am.
9: The toilet's leaking. I'll give you an extra 100.
11: What'd she say?
12: She wants us to fix the toilet.
11: We're piano tuners. We fix pianos.
9: 200.
11: 500, we'll talk.
13: Harry Horwitz is piano tune and repair. This is Nicky. He is my apprentice. He has a hearing condition. But believe it or not, he's a virtuoso.
14: Virtuoso, huh?
13: Maybe you can inspire him.
12: Okay, thank you, Harry.
15: If you want to make real money, give me a call.
5: Okay, Tuna is in cinemas. It actually makes me think back to, I think we actually spoke with a piano tuner as part of our niche job segment on Sunday not too long ago. And this coming Sunday night, we're actually going to talk to a Foley artist. So, you know, sound effects.
8: Oh, cool.
5: Yeah, so it'd be pretty cool. So that is in the cinema if you want to check that out. That's got a wide release nationwide, E.
8: It is. It's wide. It's at smaller cinemas right now. It doesn't have that massive at the big cinemas. You'll have to actually kind of track it down. But it will be on streaming very soon as well. So keep it on your list of movies to watch because it really is enjoyable.
5: All right. To streaming. So Apple and Google and Prime. So tell

0: Tell us about I Swear. Now, this is kind of based on a true story. Is that right?
1: Correct, yes. This stars Robert Arimeo as John Davidson, who is a Scottish citizen who developed Tourette's syndrome, and he became a campaigner in the real world, basically, for how misunderstood the condition can be. And Serene, like, I've watched movies, for years, we know that, and I've always seen the Tourette's, which is an involuntary way of speaking, or maybe you might have some inflections in the way you act, and that's uncontrollable. That's what Tourette's is. And usually, when we see them in movies, it's done for comedic relief. Like, if you ever anyone's ever seen Deuce Bigelow, there's a whole section where Amy Poehler does a whole thing about Tourette's, and we laughed back then. But now, when you kind of look at it, the lens of the times we live in and how difficult something like Tourette's can be to live with, this movie gives you an excellent look at the kind of trials and tribulations that someone with this condition would have, and what he has to go through to get over it. And it's done in a very entertaining and thoughtful way. Writer-director Kirk Jones does a great job in portraying all the obstacles that the gentleman has to go with dealing with this. And as I mentioned, Robert Arimeo, who won the BAFTA for Best Actor against some really stiff competition, with Timothy Chalamet, Michael B. Jordan, Leonardo DiCaprio, they were all going up against him, and he won, and deservedly so, because he is pulling on a. Anyone, if you only know him from this movie, if you ever see him, you will think that that's him every day of the year. Just every day, that's the way he acts. But he's just an accomplished actor, and he does this role insanely well. It's set in Scotland, and if you've seen a movie like Coda, which won Best Film at the Oscars a few years back about people with hearing disabilities, this also kind of goes. It's a coming of age story, so it shows him from when he was a kid to where he is now, and all the issues that he had to overcome. And it's done in just a thoughtful way. If you like heartfelt, real human dramas, especially ones that are based on a real story, this is an absolute home run. I Swear is it's available. I think it's just on 2 hours, and it's available for rent. Like, it's not on just streaming. You'll have to actually go in and rent it, but it probably will be on streaming for everyone in a month or two. But you can definitely go watch it right now. And like I mentioned, if you like that kind of heartfelt real world drama, this is an absolute home run. I was very impressed with the way the story was unfolding, and the satisfaction of seeing him succeed in life with all that he had to deal with growing up.
0: Yeah, cool.
1: Yeah, I swear it's awesome.
0: Yeah, you enjoyed it. All right, let's hear a bit from the trailer.
2: Morning, John. Late again.
3: Perfect. It was terrible.
4: John, I need to take you shopping after football. I'm starting big school in 2 weeks.
3: Ladies?
5: Yes, John!
3: I dream of a lady in body. A tale that she...
0: I Swear is on Apple. Is it Apple, Google, and Prime, E?
1: Yes, also on YouTube as well. You can rent it there as well.
0: Okay, so it's on a few platforms if you want to check that out. Also on a few platforms, and pretty much the same thing, Apple, Google, Prime. This is kind of one I think I might be checking out. It's
1: yes.
0: A comedy. It's called Fackham Hall. Now, I hadn't heard of it before you brought it to us tonight, E. And as soon as I typed it in and I looked at the poster, I'm like, hey, this has got like Downton Abbey vibes. So, yeah, and then you were like, yes. So on that note, why does this have Downton Abbey vibes, and what's Fackham Hall trying to do?
1: You picked up on that very well. And yes, Fackham Hall is a play on words, which if you say it quick, you can imagine what they're trying to say.
0: Yeah.
1: And this is, so we're like in kind of a resurgence of parody movies, especially in cinemas. You've had The Naked Gun do a reboot, Scary Movie 6, which came out last week, which, by the way, is absolutely terrible. I didn't bring it here last time because it's just a really bad.
0: Yeah, you're only
1: going to
0: bring us. That's it. You're going to bring us things that you've been working hard to kind of go. Yes, this is worth a watch. You do it for us rather than us doom scrolling or what to watch all the time.
1: Yes, I watch the garbage, so you don't have to.
0: That's
1: so,
0: it.
1: Yes. And this, by the way, is not that. This, as you mentioned, this sends up films like, in shows like Downton Abbey. And look, I'm not ashamed to admit that I love Downton Abbey.
0: So
1: Downton Abbey is a fantastic show. It's awesome. It's that kind of upstairs, downstairs melodrama where, there's just all these things going on in the house, and it just becomes

0: like a great soap opera, and they lean into this in this story. And it's, look, I'll give you a quick synopsis. Set in 1930s England, centers around an aristocratic Davenport family whose grand estate is under threat because the family lacks a suitable male heir. Their daughter Rose is expected to marry in a way that preserves the estate and the family line, but someone kind of jumps in and kind of throws the spanners in the works. A character named Eric Noon, who's kind of a charming orphan pickpocket. And Serene, what's so great about this comedy is that it's Dickensian Shakespearean toilet humor, which is some of my favorite. Like, if you like things like Monty Python, where, you know, everything looks so proper and precise, but they just let in a fart joke here and there. You know, that kind of stuff is so funny. And this movie knows what it is. From start to finish, it's just joke after joke after joke. It's co-written also by Jimmy Carr. People know him as stand-up comedian, host of several TV shows. He plays actually the priest in this film, so he shows up a couple of times. But this movie is made for fans of this movie will split you down the middle. Either you like this kind of comedy or you look at it and you go, I don't understand this at all. And if you enjoy parody comedy, this is high-level stuff. This actually got a cinema release in Australia, but very, very small one. So I've been waiting for it to come out to streaming so a lot of people can get a chance to watch it. And it is a home run. It stars Damian Lewis as well. People know him from Billions, also Homeland. Very accomplished British actor and not usually known for comedy. So when I'm watching this
1: movie, when I saw in the cast, I went, oh, he can bring some laughs.
0: And he's playing kind of like a stupid patriarch of this family. And every joke at his expense he leans into, he does not care. And he's fine with making fun of himself. And that's what this movie is. I've seen it twice so far because there's so many jokes, sight gags that are going on that you don't know about. So you have to go back and like, oh, look at the background. I don't even notice that that's happening in the background. And all these jokes just hitting at a mile a minute. And I love this kind of stuff. And if you enjoy this kind of comedy, there's, like I said it before, home run. Fantastic movie, Thackham Hall. So, yeah, get out there and enjoy
1: it. How long is it?
0: I believe an hour and 40 minutes.
1: No, it's 2 hours as well.
0: I think it's less, actually. I think it's just over 90 minutes. So never overstays welcome and really leaves you wanting more by the end of it.
1: I think you've done that with all of them tonight. Under 2 hours, E.
0: We've tried our best because I know how much you kind of frown when I give you movies.
1: No, it's not from my...
0: No. We love long-form storytelling if it's done well. Okay, give me 3.5-hour movies like The Irishman, for example. I'll watch that over and over because it's a master film made and I don't care about the runtime. So as long as it's done well, movie can be as long as it wants. Yes.
1: Let's hear a bit of Thackham Hall.
2: England, 1931. Welcome to Thackham Hall, home to the Davenports.
3: Finally, one of our children is to be wed.
4: After so many years of courting, she's finally found the right cousin.
2: It was a different time, a simpler time.
1: Okay, Thackham Hall is on a few streaming services. So Apple, Google, Prime, if you want to check that one out, along with the other two, Ehab, a quick recap of what Ehab's brought us tonight. If you want to go to the cinemas, head out. It sounds like Tuna would be an excellent movie to watch over the weekend, or also a wonderful sort of true story drama. I Swear is also on a few of the streaming platforms as well, Apple, Google, Prime and YouTube as well. Just on Thackham Hall, is that one rent or buy, or is that one part of your subscription?
0: It's also rent or buy for right now.
1: All right, rent or buy for now. So I Swear and Thackham Hall are both rent or buy at the moment, but should drop probably in about a month. They only sit, some of them sit for a while.
0: Well, if they're making money, why would you change it? You know what I mean?
1: Because exactly. We're already paying subscriptions that keep going up every 5 seconds and they go up enormous amounts.
0: Don't even get me started on that, Serene, because we'll get into a diatribe of not only the streamers but what the government does to us as well. So we don't want to do
1: that. Let's just stop there and say we've got some good stuff to watch this weekend, Ian. And we'll chat with you in a week's time. Thanks so much.
0: Always fun, sir, and you have a great night and weekend. See you later.
1: Bye. Take care, movies and TV enthusiast Ehab Rashid. Our space update's next with Dan Lambeth, and there's a story about a new universe simulation. As interesting as that may sound, more importantly, it's all about what it's called. What would you call a universe simulator?
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5: 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Across ABC Radio, this is Serene Damaki.
1: We're with our spaceman, Dan Lambeth, for our space update. Hey there, Dan.
7: Hey, Serene. Are you ready for solstice?
1: Yes. We were just talking about this in the office this week. We were kind of trying to work out what day that was. Has it passed or is it coming?
7: No, it's coming. Oh, so it's Sunday.
1: Oh, it's on Sunday.
7: Yeah. And do you want to know the precise time? It's happening at 6:24 p.m. Australian Eastern Time. So, yeah, we can all count it down. 6:24 p.m. But, you know, Sydney on that day, you're only going to get 9 hours and 53 minutes of daylight. But I kind of feel like we should feel a bit sorry for, what do we call them, Hobartians? What are the people that live in Hobart?
1: Good question. Hobartians? Yeah, let's go with Hobartians.
7: Let's go with Hobartians.
1: Yeah,
7: all right.
1: Okay. Yep.
7: Poor old Hobartians. They only get 9 hours of daylight on Sunday. So, that would actually be a really great day to do some stargazing with all the extra darkness. But, you know, no doubt down there it's going to be cold and probably cloudy. But as I said, it actually occurs at a particular time. So 6:24 on Sunday, and that's the moment that the Earth's tilt is angled furthest away from the sun. So, you know, it's at the same moment everywhere in the world. But of course, if you're in the Northern Hemisphere, it happens to be the summer solstice instead of the winter one. But we get lots of darkness.
1: That is so cool, because that was when you said 6:24, that was going to be my follow-up question. Why is there a time?
7: Why is there a time on it?
1: Isn't just the shortest day of the year for us? But no, there you go. So yeah. I'm going to make a mental note to hopefully look at my clock when it's 6:24 p.m. On Sunday night, as opposed to that whole 11:11 business. Does that happen to you? I'm going off on a tangent now. You know when you like look at your clock and it's 11 past 11? Does that happen to you?
7: Yeah, that happens. That happens surprisingly often.
1: What's like the deal, Dan? Is there anything scientific spacey happening?
7: I'm going to have to look into that. But you know what it is for me, Serene? Yeah. It's like 7:47.
1: Oh, does that happen for you?
7: It does, you know, like, you know, it's, yeah, airplanes, right? 747 or 737.
1: Course. How did I not pick that up? Yeah. I'm so ashamed right now. far out. So, look, as I mentioned a little bit earlier, you've got a story for us about a new universe simulation, but it's not really about whether there's any excitement in the fact that there's a new universe simulation. It's more about what it's called.
7: Yeah, well, I think it is. I mean, look, would you ever come up with this name for a universe simulation?
1: Oh, look, when Flamingo. You sent it. Flamingo.
7: Yes. It's a lovely acronym. What it means is Full Hydro Large Scale Structure with All Sky Mapping for Interpretation of Next Generation Observations, which in human language means they made a universe on a computer. And the reason they do this, Serene, is so that we can compare it, the computer universe, to the real universe to try and understand it better. So, you know, I'll give you just a brief example. But let's say we take a photograph of a distant galaxy and the galaxy looks a little bit distorted in the image, a little bit weird. So how do we know whether the galaxy itself is just kind of weird looking or there's something else going on, like maybe the light is being bent by other galaxies that are in the foreground? So what we do is we run a simulation on, you know, Flamingo or one of these universe simulations, and we enter all the other information that we've got. So we put in all the galaxies we know about and the stars, and we include the physics, like the, you know, the gravity and the relativity. And then we look at the picture of the galaxy that gets generated by our simulated universe to see if it matches what we can see in the sky. And if it does, then we know that the physics we put in is actually how it really works. So, you know, we might have put in, for example, that, there was a galaxy that was a billion light years in front of it, and maybe it consisted of 80% dark matter. And our picture comes out looking the same, and now we know that there must be a galaxy a billion light years in front of it, and that it had 80%, you know, dark matter. So that's pretty cool. But the real cool bit is when the simulation doesn't match the photo, then we just go back and we change the parameters of the simulation until we do get, you know, something that matches. And that might actually tell us new physics, right? That's how we discover new physics.
1: Yeah.
7: We might find out the age of the universe is different to what we thought, or maybe there were more stars that were, you know, forming at that period in the universe. So, yeah, anyway, look, Flamingo took about 38 days to run on a computer with 30

0: You
1: do
0: imagine?
1: That again.
0: Yeah, yeah, let's run it again.
1: But how would you even pick that up? Like, is there quality control once you enter all the data that you then you double checking what you've entered, or is it more like, look, we're done, just go with it?
0: Yeah, there is a bit of quality control. Well, they're very modular, these codes, okay. So these programs. So they'll write, you know, small. I mean, look, the whole thing, I don't know how big this particular, how big Flamingo is, the code base, but what they generally do is they'll write smaller modules and then they'll reuse those. So they'll be checking a small bit of code at any given time. But you do get problems like that, Serena. It does happen in big software projects where once you integrate all these modules in together, you actually have problems that you didn't even foresee previously. So there'd be a lot of testing that would go on.
1: And a lot of patience.
0: A lot of patience, definitely. But this thing created so much data that there's as much data as you would get in 500,000 HD movies. And, you know, look, you can download all this data if you really want to, because it's on the internet there. Yeah, it's there to be used. I just have to warn people that if they do go downloading the data, the simulated universe that you're going to get that, you know, took 38 days to generate is nowhere near the size of the real universe. It's just kind of like a very small, you know, portion, a bit of a snapshot of it. But we do need it for the new telescopes that we've got. So we've got Euclid that looks at dark matter. We've got Vera Rubin, which has been producing some incredible sort of Hubble-like photos. And we've got Nancy Grace Roman, which is going to launch later this year, hopefully, and is named after NASA's chief astronomer, who was known as the mother of the Hubble Space Telescope.
1: Oh.
0: So it's all pretty cool. And, you know, yeah, it's about the name. I think this is the nicest name I've found for a universe simulation, I think, Serene.
1: Yeah, no, I'm with you. Look, it threw me at first, but then when you kind of spelled it all out, Flamingo to go. Look, if I was going to download this, how much space do I need first to download it, and how long is it going to take?
0: Yeah, well, it's going to take a very long time, and you're going to need, well, as I said, it's got as much data there as you would get in 500,000 HD movies.
1: Yeah, it's not.
0: So you're going to need some special hardware to be able to store all that.
1: Yeah, cool. Hey, look, just going to go back on our solstice for a second, because there's a fun text here that I got to call out, that I got to read out from our texter. Oh, great. Then we got longer, colder days to contend with, says one. Very true. Also, Colin's got a question for you, Dan. Why don't the latest sunrise and earliest sunset coincide with the solstice?
0: The latest
1: sunset.
0: Yeah. So, as you know, the solstice is the shortest day. So from sunrise to sunset, but the sunrise and the sunset times can change depending on, where the Earth is in its orbit as well. So it doesn't always necessarily line up exactly as you would expect. But rest assured that the days are getting shorter until Sunday, and then they'll get longer again.
1: They'll get longer after that. Speaking of longer, just because this feels like it goes on and on. So there's an update on Blue Origin and space.
0: Yeah.
1: And SpaceX. What is it?
0: We've got to talk about this because it's relevant for Artemis, right?
1: Yeah.
0: So, you know, Artemis 3 is the next one that's coming, you know, supposed to be next year. But, yeah, no, basically what we've seen another Starship launch, another explosion. We just keep getting them. But this time, Serene, they're actually outdone by Blue Origin, because the explosion that Blue Origin suffered a few weeks ago could be seen from 150 kilometres away. So, yeah, that's like Sydney to Newcastle, right? Yeah, it's huge. And this was a static test of the new Glenn rocket, which means it wasn't actually being launched. It was just fully loaded up and bolted to the ground. And then the engines were fired. There was some kind of anomaly, we'll call it, an anomaly so big that it caused a 2.5 magnitude earthquake. But anyway, the problem was that not only did this blow up the rocket, but it blew up most of the pad as well with it, which is actually a bigger problem, because it's likely to take about a year to rebuild the launch pad. That was their only launch pad. And don't forget that Blue Origin is supposed to be delivering the Blue Moon lander, which is meant to deliver rovers to the moon for Artemis, as well as the human landing system, or the HLS. They're competing with SpaceX on this. And these HLS, or human landing systems, are spacecraft that are going to actually take the astronauts from lunar orbit to the moon and back again. And they're meant to be tested as part of Artemis 3 late next year. So, the flow-on effects of this

0: explosion of the new Glenn, is it? Well, I think it's a pretty safe bet that Artemis is likely, certainly likely, probably going to be delayed.
1: Delayed. So not mid next year.
0: I think it's, yeah, look, I can't see it. We'll see how long it takes them to get their launch pad up and going. But as I said, it could take 12 months to rebuild that launch pad. That's the big sticking point for them. But in the meantime, you know, Starship, I mean, they had a launch of their version 3 rocket just recently as well. Version 3 is taller. It's more powerful. As with, you know, most Starship launches, it ended in an explosion, which in some ways is better than the New Glenn one, which began and immediately ended in an explosion. But anyway, there's a bit of argument about whether the latest launch of Starship was even a success or a failure. Of course, you know, SpaceX, they're good at talking up, you know, what went right. I mean, the launch did go right. The stage separation, the deployment of some dummy satellites, that all went right. But then other people are looking at what went wrong. So engine failures in the upper stage, the booster ending in an uncontrolled crash into the ocean, and, you know, getting grounded by the FAA yet again. They are making progress. I mean, they did build a new version of the rocket, but the rockets are still blowing up, and this is a problem.
1: All right. Well, we've
0: Artemis delays.
1: Artemis delays. Yeah. All right. Look, we'll wrap up on Mars with, is it called Marvin or is it called Maven? And probably about a minute and a half-ish for this one, Dan. So is it Marvin or Maven? I like Marvin because Mars.
0: Maybe it is. I've been calling it Maven all this time. I've never thought to even look it up, but you could be right. But whatever it is, Marvin or Maven was finally lost. And, you know, don't we all love an emotional goodbye and also a lingering mystery, which is what we got out of Maven, Marvin. In fact, we get that every time we lose spacecraft on Mars these days. But, yeah, I mean, eventually NASA sort of admitted that they'd lost it. The project manager came out and referred to it as the loss of a loved one, which is a little bit bizarre. It's only a bucket of bolts after all. Let's just give everybody a moment to work through the emotion. I think that's enough. Now, look, how about this? So that spacecraft was innocently orbiting Mars, as it's done since 2014, and then as it emerged from having flown behind the far side of the planet, when we regained the telemetry, it was actually spinning uncontrollably and it entered safe mode. So, you know, it's like, oh, wow, what happened there? You know, when it was in the blackness of space out of our sight, something catastrophic happened. And the next thing we know, it's disabled. It wasn't aliens. It was probably something like a propellant leak that caused it to spin, or maybe it was hit by a micrometeorite. The fact is, we may never know. We don't even know exactly where it is because we can't talk to it anymore and we can't see it. Okay. We just know that it's still orbiting Mars and probably will for another 50 years until it burns up in the atmosphere. But yeah. But that's the end of that. But, well, look, we've got other missions that can operate in the same way and that are still examining the climate. So not all is lost.
1: Not all is lost. A farewell to that. And you sent us an interesting picture of it, sort of the foil wrap thing with the tin foil hat. Oh, wow. It's a good one, Dan. All right. Leaving it there, but always good to talk to you. And I think it's happy winter solstice this Sunday, 6:24 p.m. A reminder for us there. Thanks a lot, Dan.
0: Thanks, Serene. Yeah, set your alarms.
1: Yep, indeed. Our spaceman there, Space Australia's Dan Lambeth. Nightlife's coming up after the news with Suzanne Hill. And Suzanne, we were talking about, well, we at least briefly mentioned the winter solstice, I think, during the week, right?
2: Did we?
1: Yeah.
2: Yes, we were talking about it. Yes. I'm always so excited when it comes around.
1: 6:24 p.m. There's like a time.
2: Then I can just look forward to the longer days and all of that because I love a long evening. I hate a short evening. Hate them.
1: So, I'm with you. I feel like we're the few, though. Lots of people around me are kind of on the reverse.
2: Really?
1: Yeah,
2: I don't understand those people. I don't get them at all. You're strangers to me. Now, tonight, Serene, we are talking only children. Now, have you got siblings?
1: No, I'm an only child and so is my daughter.
2: You're an only child.
1: Indeed.
2: And you a selfish, spoilt brat, Serene? I mean, I already know the answer to that.
1: You already know the answer to that. I got that all the time. You must be spoiled. And I'm like, but there's no one else to have to share things with.
2: So if you could have had a sibling, would you have preferred to have had a sibling?
1: That's always been the case. I'd would or would not. But I am fortunate to have a sister from another mister. My best friend.
2: Oh, okay.
1: Sister from another mister.
2: Didn't know where you were going there for a moment, Serena.
1: I have my best friend who's like my sister. I've known her since she was three.
2: Oh, my goodness. Yeah. All right. Well, that's a wonderful relationship. Well, there are going to be more and more.

0: only children, because, you know, people are just having fewer children. They're trying for them later in life and not able to maybe have them, or their financial pressures. Is it time that we rethink the whole idea of the only child being a spoilt, selfish brat, which obviously you're not, Serene. But what are some of the other challenges in this new world where there will be so many more only children? We'll be talking about that.
1: That's a great question. Thanks, Suzanne.
2: ABC News, good evening. I'm Noni Edwards. Biosecurity experts say it's uncertain whether more animals have fallen sick after the potential arrival of the H5 strain of bird flu in Australia. A wild migratory bird in WA has returned a suspected positive result for a deadly variant of avian influenza. And if confirmed as the H5 strain, it would mean the virus has finally spread to every continent on Earth. Government officials are now awaiting the results of a CSIRO test on samples of the bird, which will be released tomorrow. Invasive Species Council Policy Director Dr. Carol Booth says everyone's on edge.
3: Bird flu spreads like crazy through congregations of wildlife in seabird colonies and wetlands. That's where you get mass deaths. So we've got to hope that these sick birds have been isolated.
2: A former senior detective says the AI technology being used by an Australian startup to create characters on its platform could be a practice violating criminal laws. Our Dream, which boasts more than 20 million customers worldwide, prohibits any characters that appear in a sexual context that look under 18. However, the ABC's Background Briefing podcast found characters appearing to be school-aged children. John Rouse, who set up Task Force Argos for Queensland Police, says under Commonwealth law, anything that depicts someone under 18 in a sexual situation is illegal, AI or not.
4: The person that's instructing the AI to create the content would certainly be, I would consider, a person of interest. It could also be construed that the company that has created the application and is hosting the data could also be subject of an investigation.
2: Turning overseas, fighting has continued in Lebanon a day after the US and Iran signed a peace agreement that included an end to the hostilities there. The BBC's Hugo Bashega reports Lebanese authorities say at least 18 have been killed by Israeli airstrikes, while Israel says 4 of its soldiers have died in combat with Hezbollah.
5: Lebanon State News Agency described the bombardment overnight across the Nabatea district as one of the most intense in the war and said multiple buildings were hit. The situation in Lebanon, where Israel has been fighting Hezbollah, raises questions about the future of the truce between the US and Iran. The text calls for the permanent termination of the conflict and for Lebanon's territorial integrity and sovereignty to be ensured. Israel, however, says it has no intention of withdrawing from Lebanon.
2: British Labour Mayor Andy Burnham has cleared a path to ousting Prime Minister Keir Starmer by decisively winning a parliamentary seat in Northern England. Mr Burnham won the Makerfield by-election with just under 55% of the vote, beating the candidate for Nigel Farage's Populist Reform UK party on 34.5%. It puts him in a strong position to challenge Starmer, who is struggling with some of the worst popularity ratings of any British leader. Sir Keir Starmer told reporters he would not walk away from any leadership contest, but said a spill would be damaging for Britain.
6: There isn't a leadership contest.
7: But when there is, at the moment, Prime Minister,
6: there isn't one at the moment. But as I've said on many, many occasions, I don't think that's a good thing for the country to plunge us into chaos.
2: Back home, independent ACT Senator David Pocock has welcomed the federal government's decision to back down on some key measures in its tax overhaul. After backlash, the government has announced more businesses will now receive capital gains tax concessions, while innovative startups will get special carve-outs. Senator Pocock says tax policies should incentivise business innovation.
8: When it comes to startups, there's very legitimate arguments that as an economy that really does need to become more complex and resilient, that we're, one, encouraging startups, and two, ensuring that they can actually scale here and keep that value here in Australia.
2: Tony Modra's wife has thanked emergency services who she says saved her husband's life. Fellow Crows great and breakfast radio host Mark Ricciuto has read out a statement by Modra's wife, Erica, on Triple M Adelaide. In it, she said, "He's going all right, but he's going to have some scars." And Australia will meet the USA in Seattle tomorrow in a crucial match for both sides in their FIFA World Cup campaigns. Co-host USA sits atop Group D after its 4-1 victory over Paraguay in its opening match of the tournament.

0: with the Socceroos second in the group after beating Turkey in its first game 2-0. The USA sees Australia as a tough opponent, but the USA not only enjoys home advantage, but is placed 15th in the world, while the Socceroos are 22nd. The last time they met was a friendly last October when the USA won 2-1. The game starts at 5 a.m. Eastern Standard Time tomorrow. ABC News.
1: Nightlife with Suzanne Hill on ABC Radio.

Hello, nightlifers. Welcome to Friday night. How's your week been? Well, if it's been lacking glitz and glamour, fear not. We're about to bring you some with a trip to Hollywood's Chateau Marmont. We're also going to talk only children tonight. They are becoming more and more common as families have fewer children. But in times past, only children were labelled selfish and spoiled. Are we going to be seeing an increase in selfish and spoiled kids? Or have only children been given a bad rap over the years? In The Writers, we'll get to grips with the graphic novel. They're a kind of cross between comic books and novels, but then again, there's something entirely of their own. A graphic novel recently won the Stella Prize for writing by Australian women. There will be a mighty challenge to test your intellectual mettle. And in our final hour, we're going to be crossing to the US not once, but twice. The first time to talk politics and news. But we'll also be checking in with Bradley Howe. He runs Seattle's only Aussie pub. He's preparing for one of the biggest days he can remember when the Socceroos take on the USA in Seattle in 7 hours from now. If you've got a contribution to make to our show, we always love to hear from you. The phone number, 1300 800 222, and our SMS is 0467 922.

0: The notorious Chateau Marmont on Sunset Boulevard in Los Angeles has always been the perfect spot for stars doing dark deeds and engaging in scandal. Back in the days of Errol Flynn, co-founder and former president of Columbia Pictures, Harry Cohn, was having such a tough time reining Errol in and some fellow troublesome young actors, he apparently said to them, "If you must get into trouble, do it at the Chateau Marmont." Well, tonight I've got a literary lunch for you in which we'll travel back to the 1950s and 60s Hollywood in the Chateau on Sunset. It's the new novel from Perth-based historical fiction author Natasha Lester, and this book is an imaginative retelling of one of Charlotte Bronte's classics. Here is Natasha in conversation with Michaela Kowalski about what happens when one of literature's most enduring heroines arrives in the heart of old Hollywood.
1: Natasha, congratulations on this new book. Firstly, where did the seed for this new novel come from?
2: I had just recently finished writing The Mademoiselle Alliance. If you've read that book, you'll know that it's about a woman who is probably one of the most extraordinary women from history I've ever come across, ever had the pleasure to write about. And I was worried after that that if I continued to write another book set around France in the Second World War, I wasn't going to be able to find another woman whose story was quite as epic as Marie-Madeleine Foucauld's was. And I didn't want to write a book that felt lesser than the Mademoiselle Alliance. So I thought, I think I'm going to have to move beyond France, move beyond World War II, and do something different. Now, normally my ideas, my books come in the research that I'm doing for a book that I'm currently writing. So if I've made the decision to move beyond France, to move beyond the Second World War, then of course the idea for the next book couldn't come out of the research, because that was exactly what I was researching for the Mademoiselle Alliance. And also some of that research for that book was quite harrowing, reading Léon Faye's prison diaries, for example. So I wanted to do some research that had more of an element of fun to it, although still that same depth of knowledge that you guys might have found familiar in my work. I had stumbled upon an article on the internet about the Chateau Marmont's history, about all the stars that have stayed there over the years. I didn't realise pretty much almost anyone from the golden age of Hollywood had lived in the hotel at one point or another.

0: describe some of the things those stars got up to as kind of, you know, fun shenanigans, and that kind of sparked my interest. So I thought, wow, that's a setting in search of a story. But so all I had in my notebook was that setting. It wasn't a story yet. So I had to do some more brainstorming work, and I was stuck, like I didn't have anything. And so I started to think about the books that I had read recently that I'd really enjoyed. And one of those was Barbara Kingsolver's Demon Copperhead, which is a reimagining of David Copperfield. But I like to call it an imaginative reimagining, because even if you've read David Copperfield, you have no idea where Barbara Kingsolver is going with Demon Copperhead. It's still, like, it's got this beautiful resonance with the classic, but it's still a new work of art. And I'd also read Anne Napolitano's Hello Beautiful, which is the same sort of thing, an imaginative reimagining of Little Women. And I thought to myself, wow, what if I did that with one of my all-time favourite works of classic literature, which is Jane Eyre? And the minute I had that thought, I could see the Chateau Marmont as Rochester's Thornfield Hall, because it's got that same kind of gothic, mysterious air. And I also thought, well, that gives me my time period, because the Marmont's heyday was the 1960s and the 1950s. So on that train, I decided I was going to write a retelling of Jane Eyre set at the Chateau Marmont during the 1950s and 1960s.
1: I will come to the Jane Eyre bit in a moment, yep. But I want you to take us into the world of the book, because you don't have to have read Jane Eyre. It completely stands on its own. It's almost like an inspiration point. But I wanted to ask you firstly about the Chateau Marmont itself, because it is a kind of very big character in this book. How did you find the voice for that building, that place?
0: So I was writing the book and I was a little bit stuck, actually, because I was having to really find my way into this story. And I tried a number of different pathways in and I hadn't been able to come across one. So I went down to my beach house, which is where I do all of my best work when I have 3 or 4 days away by myself. I don't have to eat on anyone else's schedule or sleep on anyone else's schedule. I can just work all the way through if I'm inspired. And I thought, I'm just going to sit here and just write some pieces that might not end up in the book. Because when you're at your desk in your office writing, it's the work of writing. You don't feel like you can take the time to play around with something that might not end up in the book. It feels like wasted time. Whereas when you're kind of at your beach house experimenting, you give yourself permission to do those kinds of things. So I started to write this piece that ended up being from the point of view of the Chateau Marmont, almost as if the hotel itself was a sentient being. And the minute I started to write that piece, I thought, okay, this is it. Now I feel like I've nailed the story. I know where I'm going with it. I can find my way into it. So, yes, you will find that the Chateau Marmont has its own very peculiar perspective on the events, and it is not afraid to share its perspective with you and the characters as you read the book. Mm.
1: Let's meet some of the characters. The central character for us is a young woman called Aria Jones. The book opens, it moves between 1957 and 1964.
0: Yes.
1: So sort of a 7-year gap between them. And when we meet Aria, just tell us a little bit about what's happened to her, how she's grown up, and how she's sort of delivered on the doorstep of the Marmont.
0: So if you've read Jane Eyre, you'll know that obviously Jane is our poor orphan girl, and she's kind of the standard by which all other poor orphan girls in literature are judged or have been derived from. And so I wanted to have a little bit of fun with that idea and play around with that. So our heroine, Aria Jones, gets delivered to the Chateau Marmont, as she says, like a piece of junk mail, and she's left to stand in the lobby waiting to be claimed by her aunt, a woman called Miss Divine Ray, who was once a very famous Hollywood star and still has a name, but also has a very mysterious presence. Nobody sees her a lot. She spends a lot of time cloistered away in her room, which, again, may be familiar to anyone who's read Jane Eyre. So we basically experience the world of the Marmont through the eyes of not quite 14-year-old Aria Jones. And the world of Hollywood, as seen in the 1950s, as seen through the eyes of a 14-year-old, has its beautiful, glamorous, amazing moments, and it also has its moments where she isn't quite sure what's going on, but she's pretty sure people aren't supposed to behave like that. So we kind of bring our own judgment to that as she experiences those things. I suppose what I wanted to do there was, you know, so many of those stories that I read about the Chateau Marmont in that article were fun, anecdotes. So things like Betty Davis almost burnt the hotel down because she fell asleep with a lit cigarette beside her. And the room caught fire. Luckily, Betty woke up, ran out of the room. Someone doused the fire before it did too much damage. So that's kind of a nice, pleasant, amusing anecdote. Similarly, Grace Kelly, before she was a princess, she stayed at the hotel for quite some time as well. We all know Grace was an actress before she became a princess. And she used to stand in the lobby of the hotel with her white gloves on, looking as innocent as all get out. But what she would be doing was checking out all of the people who are arriving at the hotel. So anytime she saw a very handsome young man checking into the hotel, she would immediately approach the switchboard operator and ask for his room number so she could go up and introduce herself. Scandalous, Grace. And Vivian Leigh also stayed at the hotel for quite some time. Just before her divorce from Laurence Olivier, it was while they were basically breaking up. She was heartbroken. I mean, she adored Laurence. And so she retreated to the Marmont to lick her wounds, as you do when you're in Hollywood. And she adorned her room at the Marmont with about 1,000 photographs of Laurence, her husband. They were everywhere, except for in the bedroom. She took down all the Marmont's artwork and hung her own personal collection of Van Goghs and Picassos. Sure. Again, as you do in the Marmont when you're a Hollywood star. So, you know, we've got all these great stories. So you can imagine a 14-year-old walking into this environment and, you know, hears people burning down rooms one day, asking for the room numbers of handsome men the next, hanging their amazing Van Goghs in a different bungalow. And so she's standing there completely gobsmacked by all of this. But, of course, under the surface, there's some other things going on as well.
1: Tell us a little bit before we move on about two very good friends that Aria makes. She meets two young women who are only just a tiny bit older than her when she first lands in the Marmont, and they kind of take her under their wing, and they're Flitter and Calliope. How did they come to you? They become a real trio with Aria.
0: Yes, they do. And the reason for Flitter and Calliope is they're actresses. So they've got fabulous stage names. They're not their real names. The reason for them kind of appearing in the story was there's a very famous saying about the Marmont, and Columbia Pictures studio boss Harry Cohen once said of the Marmont back in the 1930s, if you must get into trouble, do it at the Marmont. And I mean, that phrase is like catnip to a novelist, right? You can't go past that sort of thing. But the reason he said that is because he had a group of young male actors, Glenn Ford, Errol Flynn, Humphrey Bogart, who were not particularly well behaved. And at this time in the 1930s, there's a morality code governing what you can and can't show on screen and how actors can and can't behave off screen. Now, the code was designed by, if you can believe this, in Hollywood, it was designed by a priest. A priest wrote the code that governed what you could and couldn't do on screen and off screen. And so Harry Cohen had these actors. They were acting out in a way that contravened their studio contracts. The media was catching wind of it, and if the media was catching wind of it, it meant these actors were in jeopardy, and he didn't want to lose them. So there was this place called the Chateau Marmont on the outskirts of Hollywood, as it was back then in the 1930s, and he thought, if I put them out there, if I pay for a suite, shove them all in this suite on the outskirts of Hollywood, they can do whatever they like out there and nobody will find out about it. And it proved to be the case. The media didn't catch on to anything they were doing in that suite at the Marmont, all paid for by Columbia Pictures. So from that moment on in the 1930s, it developed this reputation as being this place where you could literally go and get into trouble and nobody would find out about it. Now, that's all very well and good on the surface, but of course, if it's the kind of place where you can go and do anything and nobody ever finds out about it, it also means that there are probably some other things going on there that maybe we wouldn't think would be the kinds of things that should be going on anywhere in the world, particularly when you've got young, ambitious starlets staying there. So the reason Calliope and Flitter kind of came out of all of that research that I was doing was because it made me think about the way that women help each other. You know, there's that very simple kindness and generosity all women have towards each other. Like when I walked into the lobby down here, a lovely lady came up to me and said, I can see your tag is just sticking out of the back of your dress and I know you won't like that. Mm-hmm. Let me just tuck that in for you. And I was like, thank you. And that is exactly what I'm talking about. Thank you. Because I know that in this room, in a handbag of a woman,

one, there's a Panadol, there's a Band-Aid, there's a tampon. And if one woman in this room needs one of those things, you could go up to any woman and they would gladly hand it over to you, no questions asked, even if you're a total stranger. And I love the way that women do that. And so I wanted in this environment that, you know, is full of potential difficulties and troubles for young women to have this circle that Aria could have of kindness, love and generosity, where she could get her, not just her tag tucked in and a tampon passed her if she needed it, but more serious protection if she needed to. Because the other thing that I think that women do and have always done via intuition is we pass on to each other the messages and the secrets that we need to know. And I learned this the first time when I was a bright, young, shiny thing straight out of university into my first job at an advertising agency. This was in the 1990s and it was exactly like Mad Men, so not a lot had changed in the 20 years or so since Mad Men had finished. And it was a Christmas party and I was just talking to a client. He was a guy like my dad's age, and one of the other women at the agency just came up to me and she said, just be careful of him when he's had a few drinks. And I was like, oh, okay. Again, you know, I was young, naive, had no idea.

0: the warnings, and again, I wanted Calliope and Flitter to be there with Arya so they could help her with the kindness and the generosity and the warnings, that kind of secret whisper network of women that we've all relied on at one point or another, and that I think you'll all be able to recognise in the book.
1: There is a lot of darkness in this book, kind of ebbing through it, and mysteries and secrets. Before we talk about Theo Winchester, who is the rock and roll god I mentioned in the introduction, who's a fabulous character, and he is our Rochester in this, I want just to ask you, when we think about Jane Eyre, I guess I want to ask you first, when you read it, what did you love about it? What stayed with you? But also when you thought about, as you said, that's wonderful inspiration, being on the train, you know, between Venice and Florence, what are the parts where you thought that will be useful for me in my own story? And what are the parts you thought, no, that's going to hold me back, I'm writing my own novel?
0: So I first read Jane Eyre when I was about 10. I was probably like most kids my age. We went to the library every week and we got out an armload of books. We didn't have purchased books. We didn't have the money to buy books. So it was library books that were our staple. And that was the most predominant toy or play thing in our household, was books. That's what we did when we had spare time, we read. And so when you have the one library that you go to every week, you work your way through the books pretty quickly. So by the age of 10, I'd read everything that looked appealing on the front cover. And for some reason, I decided I would start reading the classics at age 10. That seemed like a good thing to do. And I selected Jane Eyre off the shelf. And I remember the cover. It has Rochester on a horse. Large, like he's the biggest thing on the front of this book called Jane Eyre. And there's this tiny little woman in the corner, and that's Jane. So I read the book and I heard an interview that Emerald Fennell did about her Wuthering Heights adaptation. And she talked about having read Wuthering Heights at a similar age, and that she had made the movie that was like the vision of the story that her young 12-year-old self had had when she'd read that book. So it's that kind of fever dream image where you take away all the passion and the incredible things that blow your 10-year-old mind, like a mad woman being locked up in an attic and Helen Burns dying of consumption and this slightly deranged man called Rochester who falls passionately in love with the governess. Like when you're 10, those are the things that strike you in the heart deeply. And so that's probably why it's always been one of my favourite books, because it really had that very deep effect on me. But going back to the book as a older, hopefully wiser woman, you see a lot more going on in that book than I had noticed as a 10-year-old. So, for example, one of the things I noticed going back to it in the many, many rereads I've done of the book since then is that Jane regularly, from her time at Lowood School to her time at Thornfield Hall, she stands outside or on rooftops looking out at the landscape around her, at the hills and mountains that she can see that are barring her view. And Charlotte Bronte uses this word. She yearns and she longs to cross over those mountains and see what lies on the other side. She reads books about birds traveling to Siberia and the Arctic, and she yearns to go and see those places. You know, this adventurous spirit, this need to quest out into the world and find something beyond the very confined life that she has been able to lead as an orphan is what she wants to do. And there's one moment in Jane Eyre where she runs away from Thornfield Hall. Obviously, I'm not spoiling the plot of Jane Eyre. We all know the plot there. And she runs across the moors because it's a Bronte novel, and even in a Bronte novel, you must run across the moors at one point or another. And she ends up in a house with another slightly deranged man and who is kind of enough to scare her back to Thornfield Hall. And you know, she reunites with Rochester, and it's a very romantically satisfying ending, the ending of Jane Eyre. But it always made me think later, did Jane ever regret the fact that she hadn't gone and ventured beyond those hills and mountains and gone to the Arctic and gone to all those places she dreamed of travelling to? And I thought, well, if she had, how could I address that in my own reimagining of Jane Eyre and the Chateau on Sunset? So there's a little bit of that that went into it. Those were the parts of the story I wanted to play around with. And also the idea of this mad woman in the attic, which again has haunted literature since Charlotte Bronte devised the mad woman in the attic. I wanted to play around with, what is a mad woman? Mm. You know, how do we decide whether a woman really is mad or whether she's just rightfully angry? So I've played around with that concept a bit and tried to make this a book where the woman whose name

0: was on the front cover of something gets the kudos she deserves.
1: There's a lot of competition for mad women in the attic. There are any number of people it could be. And as you say as well, sometimes they're just the women who know all the secrets that have happened in that place. I want to ask you about fame. So you mentioned before Flitter and Calliope, and we meet Theo Winchester, who's a huge rock and roll star. Well, I'm seeing like a young Mick Jaggery kind of sort of Jim Morrison, but not quite as poetic kind of vibe. But I wanted to ask what it is for these characters that draws them so much to the thing they love. Like, what do they love about really being famous? And how does that turn dark for someone like Theo?
0: Fame is interesting, isn't it? So when I was writing this book, I was thinking a lot about someone like Marilyn Monroe, who obviously was very famous at the time when this book was written. And she actually had a lot of power. But did she know she had a lot of power? Occasionally she tried to exercise that power. She declined roles that her studio wanted her to do. And she said, no, I'm not going to do that. I don't want to be a dumb blonde again in yet another movie about a dumb blonde. And the studio tried to punish her. They tried to withhold her money from her. But they also knew that she had quite a lot of power, but they didn't want her to find out that she had quite a lot of power. So what did they do? They called her a difficult and dangerous woman. But really, she was just a woman who knew what she wanted and what she didn't want. And she didn't want to be forced to do what she didn't want to do. And she didn't want to do something that would demean her. And the battle to do that and the battle against being labelled a difficult and dangerous woman was something that ended up costing her her life. And that shouldn't be a price that you should have to pay for standing up for what you believe in. And so it was all those kinds of things that fed into this idea of writing about Theo as kind of a rock star. And also I kind of in writing Theo, you know, when you're writing a work of classic literature, we're so used to the man in classic literature riding in on his big horse, like, you know, on the front cover of my Jane Eyre book that I first read when I was 10 years old. And I thought, right, okay, what if we put him on a motorbike instead of a horse? That's going to be a lot more fun. And again, you know, the man jumping out of the pond in his wet white shirt, like we have in, you know, Colin Firth, we've seen him do that. In Wuthering Heights, the new film adaptation, there's plenty of wet white shirts going on in that. And again, I wanted to kind of move away from all of those stereotypes of classic literature. So if you're going to jump out of a body of water in my book, you're not going to be wearing a shirt, obviously. So I just wanted to have the kind of guy who would be moving into that environment but would feel uncomfortable in that environment, even though he's a rock star. Like, what kind of guy would that be? Rather than having be the typical rock star who would be the guy at the pool jumping in probably with nothing on at the Chateau Marmont at that time in the 60s, I wanted him to kind of feel uncomfortable and play around with that, because Rochester feels so comfortable at Thornfield Hall at the same time as he's hiding all these secrets there. So what does my character, Theo Winchester, how does he feel at the Marmont, and what is he hiding in his attic?
1: I suppose I was going to ask you,

0: about hope in the book. There is a lot of hope for different people. How did you feel writing that, giving some of these characters a chance to make a change in their own lives that had been quite dark?
1: I'm hoping that through Aria and the way she finally takes action, that readers will feel re-empowered to think, okay, that there's that dream I've always had that I've done nothing about. What's the first step I can take towards that?
0: Please join me in thanking Natasha.
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2: A very warm welcome if you are just joining Nightlife after listening to coverage of your rugby league match tonight. I do hope your team won. No, that can't be true for all of you, but I really do hope it. We're going to talk only children tonight. Are you an only child? Do you think that you were a bit spoiled? Do you think you turned out perfectly okay? What do you make of the fact that, you know, with the current fertility stats going as they are, it looks like there are going to be a lot more only children in the future. Do only children deserve the bad reputation they have long had? We're going to talk about, parenting an only child, and I really want to hear from you about your experiences as an only child. Was it something you actually cherished? Or did you always wish that you'd had siblings? Did you wish you weren't an only child? And if you're bringing up only children, you know, what do you make of the job that you've done and the challenges of parenting an only child? I'd love to hear from you on all of that. 1-300-800-222 or our SMS is 0467-922-702. After the latest ABC news coming in about half an hour's time, you know, we normally like to talk writers and books on a Friday night. Well, tonight we are going to explore the idea of the graphic novel. Graphic novels have becoming increasingly popular, and they're also being increasingly recognised as, I guess, another form of literature to be taken seriously. So what exactly is a graphic novel? How is it different from a comic or from a book with pictures? What's the purpose of a graphic novel? What are some of the greatest? We're going to do that next hour. Of course, lots more to come for you. Sydney versus Melbourne, which city is more livable? We'll play the Mighty Challenge. We'll see what's been making news in the US. And speaking of the US, of course, we are now, 6.5 hours away from kickoff in the big World Cup match between Australia and the US. It's being held in Seattle. We're going to check in with an Australian who has been running a pub in Seattle, for an Aussie pub in Seattle, for many, many years. He's a bit worried. Apparently a lot of Seattle pubs are worried that they will be out of alcohol come the end of the day, just because of the sheer amount of people who are out partying. And I expect that at this Aussie pub, there will be a lot of Australians crammed in watching the big match. So we'll check in with him, just get a pulse on what the build-up is like in Seattle. So that is all to come. I do hope you can stick around here on Nightlife.
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2: Yeah, so in the past, only children, there really was a bit of a bad reputation, wasn't there, associated with being an only child. Spoiled, selfish, hadn't learned to share, poor social skills. The stereotype has been debunked, but the myth does kind of persist. So give me a call if you are an only child. Defend only children. Tell me what's the best thing about being an only child. Or perhaps tell me what you didn't enjoy about being an only child. There are going to be a whole lot more single child families. It might be fertility struggles. It might be the cost of living. But many parents are declaring that they are one and done. Now, to hear more about what it's like to be an only child, I have parenting expert and mother to an only child, Dr. Rosina McAlpine, with me tonight. Hello, Rosina. Welcome to Nightlife.
3: Hello. Thank you so much.
2: So, look, what's your take on only children? What would be your top line kind of response if I said, are only children spoiled and selfish?
3: Oh, the answer would be absolutely not, unless we put them in the position where we create a spoiled child.

0: So it's really important to understand that, whether you've got many children or one child, it's the environment that they're in that's going to make that difference.
1: So we know that more people are having one child. There are a lot of reasons for that, though. What are all the various factors that are playing into more parents choosing to have one child, or perhaps not choosing to have one child, but it being kind of thrust upon them?
0: Yeah, that's true. And so sometimes it's not a choice. As you said earlier, it could be financial or fertility. And, many parents are having their children later in life, and that might mean that it shortens that window for having a second or a third child. I think the other thing is that many people are just weighing up, what kind of life do I want to live? What career do I want to have? That sort of thing. So just making the choice from that perspective. The other thing is, we've often said it takes a village to raise a child. Most people don't have a village anymore, so they're kind of on their own, and that can, mean that they don't have the support that they would like to be able to have more children. And finally, I think there's just the decision to say, look, I've only got a certain amount of hours in the day, time, energy. I want to focus that on my one child.
1: So you've looked at the research into only children. Where did this whole idea of the only child syndrome come from, Rosanna?
0: Believe it or not, I had to look this up a while ago because I had the question, it was asked of me, and it actually goes back for more than 100 years. Most people accredit it to an early psychologist, Stanley Hall, who described being an only child very negatively. He actually said, being an only child is a disease in itself. The important thing to remember here is that that was not based on credible research. But unfortunately, because he was one of the first heads of the American Psychological Association, he kind of carried a lot of weight. And so, in those early days, those assumptions, even though not credible, sort of stuck around, and we still hear them today, right?
1: Absolutely. Now, you've gone and had a look at a lot of the studies that have been done over the years, because this has been a topic of a serious study to figure out, are there disadvantages, are there character traits associated with being an only child? What did you find when you went to look at all of those studies?
0: A lot of the research that disproves these stereotypes, these myths, was done by Professor Toni Falbo. She was an American researcher who had an only child herself, and it was done in the 1980s. And one of her particularly notable studies was what's called a meta study, and that's a study looking at studies. And there were 115 studies that looked in her meta study that looked at only children versus more than one child. And she looked across a range of things like academic achievement, intelligence, how social they are, their character, and the relationship between the parent and child.
1: And so, what did they end up finding then, kind of overall, Rosina?
0: Well, the good news is that actually across all those developmental outcomes, only children were found to be the same, if not slightly better, than other families who had either firstborns or people from small families, like two children. So, in actual fact, this myth survives, even though the research absolutely does not support the idea that they're automatically spoiled, selfish, lonely, or poorly adjusted.
1: I mean, presumably all of that comes down to the quality of the parenting and the environment that you're in. It's surely up to parents to determine whether your kid's going to end up spoiled or not.
0: It's true. And I think there is definitely some nature and some nurture involved. So we all know when we're part of a family, each child is slightly different, right? Even though they're raised in exactly the same household. So it is absolutely about parenting, boundaries, relationships, the child's temperament themselves, their school experiences, opportunities, you know, play dates and going to sporting groups, you know, after school curricular activities, all of those things. But the big thing is, if a child is raised with warmth, structure, realistic, you know, boundaries and connection, they're more than likely not going to be spoiled, selfish, or poorly adjusted.
1: Dr. Rosina McAlpine is here. She's a parenting expert. Now, we do have some callers who want to contribute some of their experiences. Hello, Deb.
2: Oh, hey, Suzanne. How you going?
1: Well, now, you are kind of in the middle of a long line of only children.
2: Well, my mother was an only child. I am an only child, and I have an only child. And my cousin is an only child, and he has an only child.
1: Oh, my goodness. It's catching.
2: Now, Suzanne, the other thing that really blows my mind is I married one of six.
1: Oh, wow. What a change.
2: Oh, look, it was amazing, Suzanne. And the other thing that is incredibly amazing is three of those six have married only children.
1: Something's going on there. Now, Deb, tell me, I mean, was it a very, I appreciate this could be a personal question, but was it a very deliberate decision on your part to have an only child?
2: I couldn't have kids. I had a number, I'm happy to talk about it. I had a number of miscarriages, and I had our only son when I was 37.
1: Mm-hmm. And for you, having been brought up and as an only child, what did you take from your own experience that you knew that, you know, was important to give to your son while he was growing up?
2: I just wanted our son to know that he was loved incredibly and that he wasn't amazingly spoiled, and that we wanted him more than life itself. Mm. And he's become a social worker. I am a social worker, and his partner is a social worker.
1: There are so many things running in your family, Deb, aren't there?
2: Oh, look, it's just amazing, Suzanne. But yeah. I think my husband and I did a really good job in sort of coming together, because our parenting styles were so different. Like, you know, I was all for love and probably going over the top, but still being able to establish boundaries, but a little bit more compassionately, where my husband was very strict and very stern, and he came in at the last moment when, mind you, our son wasn't easy, mm-hmm. but he came in at the last moment to back me up. Mm-hmm. And when that happened, our son knew there was nowhere for him to go.
1: The old dad's having the final say kind of situation. Now, Deb, when you were growing up as an only child, did you ever wish you'd have a sibling?
2: Now, I was just talking about this with my friend, and I can never remember asking my mum or dad for a brother or sister. Ever. I had an amazing relationship with my dad, an amazing relationship. My mum was quite creative, and being an only child, I think that she knew what only children needed. And I always felt loved, very secure. I had heaps of friends over at my place. Mm. As I was growing up, because they loved my family, mm. particularly my father. You know, so I just thank God that I had the best parents, and I hope that I'm able to pass that on to our son when he decides to have a child as well.
1: Well, and are you betting he's only going to have one too?
2: Well, he's a step-parent already.
1: Oh, right.
2: He's 30 and his stepdaughter is nearly 9.
1: So it'll be a mixed family at any rate. That'll be a different kind of family. Yeah. Yeah, hey, Deb, thanks for the call.
2: No problem. Right. I love listening to you.
1: Oh, thanks, Deb. Really nice to talk to you. Steve from Kempsey on the SMS says, I had a brother 1 year older than me until I was 6, when my older brother died from a brain tumour in 1969. So I've experienced both. While there were some benefits, there were the difficult and painful times when I wish so much that I still have my brother to share the grief as well as the good times. Yeah, thank you, Steve. Rosina, that idea of, and then someone else who I don't think has stayed Jude with us on the line was just was commenting that as they got older, they would have loved to have siblings. You know, there are times in your life when you get older and sometimes it's that close family who is still sticking by you when sometimes, you know, you don't have as many friends as you might have had when you were younger. How do you approach that? What do you make of that kind of, you know, how you fill that gap that some people can feel is left later in life?
0: That's so true. One of the main challenges that people say of being an only child is that later in life they've got all the responsibility of, say, aging parents, or if something goes wrong, they don't have that close sibling to talk to. But the thing that's important with that is to build those wider networks where possible, so that if you are an only child, I think the previous caller just said, we had loads of people at our house. I had all my friends there. And I think that's an important part, if you are an only child, to find those deep relationships that you can to help you through those difficult times, especially when you're the only one caring for maybe two aging parents and there's just you.
1: Dr. Rosina McAlpine is here, a parenting expert. She also has an only child. If you've got a story or some thoughts about being an only child, I would love to hear from you. Or maybe about parenting an only child, 1-300-800-222. Dave from Dundas says, as a primary teacher of 40 years, I can quite often pick an only child. They often lack, says Dave, the social skills of those with siblings and crave attention from peers and teachers. Not always, he hastens, but generally speaking. Whereas another texter says, I would have thought it's much more challenging to raise two or even three modern children. My single daughter was and is a dream. Happily married, successful career, so proud of our single grandson. So please don't generalise and be negative. John in Denniston. Hello, John.
3: Good evening, Suzanne. How are you?
1: Yeah, doing really well. Are you an only child?
3: I am.
1: So tell us about the experiences as you see it.
3: It wasn't intentional for me to be an only child. It just turned out that my father had a cardiac condition, and he didn't want to burden mum with having more than one child. And he passed when I was 13 anyway. So I was basically a single child to an only parent sort of thing for most of my life. But mum had a few siblings, and they've all had multiple children. So I have lots of cousins. But I have learned that being a single child, it allows you to learn to dig within yourself to find amusement or to entertain yourself. I live alone, but I'm not lonely. I find ways of entertaining myself, and I reach out to my family using WhatsApp and things to have conversations and things. So it is sort of... I would have liked to have had siblings because I never knew what it was like, but it also meant that I never had to fight to share for attention.
1: John, thank you very much for sharing your experience with us. Really appreciate it.
3: You're welcome.
1: If you've got a story to add about being an only child, or you'd like to share your thoughts or experience with me, 1-300-800-222, or the SMS is 0467-922-702. So look, what are the benefits, would you say, Rosina, of being an only child?
0: Well, the first thing, of course, is that one-on-one time, attention. You know, you're not having to spread yourself thin between, you know, multiple children. And, of course, what that means is there's more adult conversations that can support language, confidence and learning, which is why it has been said that, you know, only children often do well academically because they've had this, you know, help with their homework, this all this attention and adult conversation. The other thing is, well, we all have to live within a budget, don't we? And so when there's one child, there's more opportunities for those extracurricular activities. There's more opportunity for travel or hobbies, that sort of thing. And finally, as one of the listeners also said, developing independence and maturity and being okay with being on your own, you know, entertaining yourself, not necessarily being lonely.

0: importance so that they don't feel lonely or they've got each other. Because, you know, we do think, well, one day we might not be here and we want the kids to have each other to lean on and to take care of each other.
1: Now, that whole idea of learning to play and learning to share that you do get when you do have a sibling, is that always, I mean, that's taught at school, it's taught at childcare. Is that something that you do, though, if you're parenting an only child, really need to focus on teaching?
0: I think that's true. But again, we go back to that temperament thing. Some kids are just get on, you know, easy to get along with, they play along, and others are more bossy and not so easy to get along with. So it is a combination. Look at the temperament of the child. And also, of course, we learn skills by experiencing them. So if a child has the opportunity to be with cousins or play dates and et cetera, that they do get to learn how to share and resolve conflict. So absolutely important to be proactive. But that'd be the case for every child, right? You'd want all of your kids to be kind and be able to solve problems without, you know, having to turn to violence or anything like that, and to look for the win-win, right? So yes, for the only child, but yes, also for the siblings.
1: So what kind of questions do parents come to you with about raising an only child? Do you get many?
0: I do. And I'll be honest, before when I had my one and only, I was also worried about all of these things because I hadn't actually looked at the research back then. But parents often ask me, you know, will my child be lonely? Am I being selfish is another one if I only have one child. Other questions are like, how do I not overprotect them or overindulge them, you know, to spoil them when, you know, they are my one and only? And I remember the sibling, you know, the person who called in earlier said, you know, we love you more than life, you know, because we've only got you. So how to not put pressure, too much pressure on the child because they are the only one, like you can't share, you know, dad's mum's attention between all of them. And I guess I just try and reassure parents to say, focus less on the family size and just worry about, you know, being a loving, caring parent and try and teach your kids all the life skills that you want for them, which is friendship, independence, you know, managing emotions, being kind and caring in the world.
1: Someone just saying being an only child depends a lot on the social context. For example, there are now a lot of only children being born in China. It would be a different experience there. This from someone else on the SMS. I'm the mother of an only child, a boy aged 19, due to fertility struggles. I'm also a nanny and a midwife of 40 years. Our son has been taught respect for community and friends. He has a street village with families of kids down the road going to school together, sharing car rides to and from, and older grandparent aged neighbours across the road. He said he's learnt to share and do things because that's what you do for people, not what you can gain. Yeah. This person saying multi-generational living sort of builds your built of sorts. I'm not sure I can make sense of that sentence. But look, most of my patients, this texter says, say the cost of living and mortgages push them back to work, and isolation or distance from parents and family or mature age conception means women just can't afford to have more than one or two due to time or money. Yeah. We've got lots of grandparents listening. What is the role that grandparents play with only children?
0: Look, I can share lots of ideas, but I can talk from my own experience. My grandma was incredible in terms of supporting my mum and dad, my parents, to raise us all when, you know, with four kids and then having extra help. And it's the same thing with an individual child. Obviously, we don't want them to overindulge because same thing with parents and kids. We don't want them overindulging. But to actually help kids feel part of a bigger family, my grandma told me so many stories and traditions. Like, I still colour our eggs at Easter just like she showed me how to colour them. There's so many memories. So.

0: helps kids feel connected to something much larger than their just own, you know, individual household. But I would caution that it's great for, you know, grandparents to be helpful, but they have to respect and support parents' boundaries, you know, instead of going around them, be supportive with parents. But grandparents play a beautiful role, widening the circle of more people that love you.
1: Now, Rosina, one thing, I mean, I remember when I was a kid and I was bored and I went to complain to my parents and I always, well, you find something to do. It's not my job to, you know, to occupy you. And I always had my brother to go and bug, I guess. But what role should parents with an only child play in keeping that child busy and occupied? You want to spend that quality time with them, but where's the line? Because you do also want them to learn to entertain themselves when they've got no one else to play with.
0: That's true. And that's where we want to talk about life skills. We want kids to be able to be independent, to entertain themselves. So it's got to be a balance there between time alone, giving opportunities. I love this idea and I share it often, is I get parents to walk into the room with the kids and get them to make a note of all the things that they could do. There's a bookshelf there with a lot of books. There's a game cupboard with, you know, things you can do. There's a whole drawer of, you know, craft and things. So when they say, oh, I'm bored, you go, go and have a look at the list.
1: Yeah, well, my experience is this. They'll go, oh, I don't want to do any of that. Anyway, that's my own battle, Rosina. Thank you so much for being here on Nightlife tonight to talk to us about only children.
0: I've loved it, and I've loved listening to all the callers as well. Thanks for the opportunity.
1: There's Dr. Rosina McAlpine, who is a parenting expert and also the parent of an only child. This is Tedis, Ignorance is Bliss.

0: That's Titters and Ignorance is Bliss. It's Nightlife on ABC Radio with Suzanne Hill. We're going to talk graphic novels after the latest news.
1: ABC News with Andrew Kaloupas. The public's been urged to avoid touching sick or dead birds and wildlife following confirmation of a suspected case of bird flu. The federal government says the suspected case of the deadly H5 strain was found in a wild migratory bird in West Australia's south. Samples have been sent to the CSIRO with results expected on Saturday. Agriculture Minister Julie Collins says the public should report any cases of sick or dead wildlife.
2: Please do not touch sick or dead birds or animals. If you see multiple sick or dead birds or other animals, please take photos or record it from a safe distance, record your location and go to birdflu.gov.au.
1: Former KPMG Australia Chief Executive Andrew Yates has told a parliamentary committee he wished he'd done some things differently during his time at the firm. The company's embroiled in a series of allegations over the misuse of confidential client information to win more business. One of the allegations is that KPMG was taking confidential information from telecommunications company Optus and using it to craft a bid for a more lucrative contract with industry rival Telstra. Mr. Yates says he was aware of other accusations, but the Optus case was the one that convinced him to resign.
3: There was evidence to support some of the whistleblower allegations that had I have overseen things differently, we could have found earlier. And it was that day that I realised that I felt I needed to take accountability for that.
1: Further negotiations between Iran and the United States, due to start in Switzerland today, have been delayed. The White House said Vice President J.D. Vance had pulled out of a planned trip to meet Iranian negotiators. Here's the BBC's Liz Doucette.
4: Only the location seems to be ready for high-level meetings today. But yesterday's growing doubts that these talks would happen today as planned were confirmed by the statement that J.D. Vance still hadn't left Washington. A White House spokesman said the logistics have never been simple or predictable. What wasn't said was the politics are too. The first hint of trouble was a report in Lebanese media linked to the Iran-backed Hezbollah that talks were suspended because of continuing Israeli airstrikes. Iran has always insisted that Lebanon is part of this ceasefire, which Israel hasn't accepted.
1: Israel's far-right security minister Itamar Ben-Gvir has accused the United States of dealing with Nazis after the US vice president strongly criticized Israel over its negative stance on the Iran deal. The growing row between the two allies could threaten decades of close cooperation. In comments at the White House, Mr. Vance told Israeli leaders that they had very little support.
5: Trump is the only head of state in the entire world who is sympathetic to the nation of Israel at this moment in time. And he happens to be the head of state of the world superpower. If I was in the cabinet of the Israeli government, I might not be attacking the only powerful ally that I have anywhere left in the entire world.
1: British Prime Minister Keir Starmer says he'll fight attempts by his rival, Andy Burnham, to oust him from office. Sir Keir says he will not walk away and will run in a leadership contest if one is triggered. Mr. Burnham, the former mayor of Greater Manchester, has won a seat in Parliament in a by-election and is looking to replace Sir Keir as leader of the Labour Party and the country. But the Prime Minister says he's not going anywhere.
6: Now that Andy has won, which is really important, really good, he's a huge asset to us. If there is a contest, just to be clear with you, then yes, I will run, I will stand, and I've said repeatedly, I'm not going to walk away from that.
1: In rugby league, Newcastle has moved back into the NRL's top four with a nail-biting win over St George Illawarra at Hunter Stadium. Here's Andrew Moore.
7: Early on, it looked like the Knights by how many. Fullback Fletcher Sharp filling in that position for Kalen Ponga, who was rested after Origin 2. He threatened to turn the match Newcastle's way. On his own, he scored two tries in the opening 9 minutes as the Knights raced to a 12-0 lead. But then the Dragons scored two quick tries to Val Holmes and Tyrell Sloan. Half-time, on the back of a couple of penalties, the Knights led 16-12. They scored again through Sandon Smith 15 minutes into the second half. But then the Dragons scored another couple of late tries. tries, and it was a simple conversion miss from Valentine Holmes that proved the difference. Knights 22, Dragons 20. Andrew Moore, ABC Sport, Newcastle.
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5: Good evening. Welcome to the second hour of Nightlife on this Friday night. It might be the first for you if you are tuning in after listening coverage of the AFL this evening. We're going to talk graphic novels in a moment. Are you a reader of graphic novels? Are you not even sure what they are? I'm a little bit needing some education about the graphic novel. We are going to get one in just a moment with a couple of people who know all about them. If you are someone who reads graphic novels, I would love to hear from you about, well, what you enjoy about the format. What are some of the great ones that you've read? Give me a call, 1300 800 222. We'll find out this hour what's been making news this week in Brisbane. We might have time for a little bit of intercity rivalry between Melbourne and Sydney. The mighty challenge. Next hour, we'll see what's happening in the States. And right at the end of the show, as we count down to the Socceroos' next match at the World Cup, we will be heading to Seattle, where they will be playing the USA in now. Is it 6 hours' time? Goodness me. We'll talk to a guy there who is running, I think, Seattle's only Aussie pub, about the build-up and the vibe and about what he is expecting for the day ahead. I do hope you can stick around. And if you want to be part of the show, remember our number, 1300 800 222. Well, are you a fan of comics? As a kid, maybe you looked forward to the latest installment of Ginger Meggs or Boofhead, or maybe you spent your money on superhero comics like Spider-Man, Batman, or The Phantom. Maybe later on you went underground for some The Fabulous Furry Freak Brothers or Fritz the Cat. And did you ever wish that your favourite comic could be an entire book? Well, there are such a thing. They're called graphic novels. They've been slowly growing in popularity over the past few decades. They're now being recognised as a serious form of literature. In fact, the graphic novel canon won the prestigious Stella Prize this year. So we're going to try and get a handle tonight in the writers on just what a graphic novel is. Is it just a comic for grown-ups? Is it something else? And why are these novels now proving so popular? Well, to help us out tonight, I've got with me Sophie Splatt, who is Senior Editor of Books for Children and Young Adults at Allen & Unwin. Hello, Sophie.
6: Hello, Suzanne.
5: And also Dr. Paul Mason, an award-winning cartoonist, animation concept designer and lecturer in animation and studio coordinator at the Griffith Film School in Queensland. Hello, Paul. Welcome to you.
7: Oh, hello. Thank you for having me.
5: Now, Sophie, I'm going to start with you and see if you can really give us a good definition of a graphic novel, especially for the people who really have never really opened one up and had a look at one.
6: Well, I can definitely try. I think of graphic novels as being kind of long form works of sequential art. So that's kind of a story that combines text and illustrations. And probably when people think about graphic novels, they might think comic book. But, you know, comic books are usually kind of serialized. They're short in length and the stories that is told will span multiple issues. Graphic novels are usually a bit more longer and complex in terms of the story or the topic. They're told over one book unless they're part of a series, and they can span fiction, non-fiction and anthologies, and therefore also for a variety of age groups from children to adults. So as you can see, it is quite a big format.
5: Okay, so how long might the longest graphic novels be? I mean, is there a kind of War and Peace equivalent of a graphic novel?
6: They can be very long. You know, you might have a graphic novel that's 200 to 300 pages. So again, it's kind of a very broad range in terms of the pages. Mm.
5: So, Paul, how do images change the way that readers are engaging with a story and the way that a story is told?
7: Look, it's one of those things where I find, you know, in terms of, like, say, us humans, we've learned to interpret things from birth via looking, you know, observation.

0: how to interpret gestures, postures, you know, non-verbal social signal, all that sort of stuff. I feel like it's an extension of that. Like anything is, you know, visually hardwired into our brain. These images allow a reader just to, you know, pick something up instantly. It's that's the beauty of a graphic novel or a comic, right? Like you have novels where you'd read a paragraph to get some sort of description of something or a description of somebody going through something. With a movie, we have to, you know, we can watch it and see it, and it needs music and all these sorts of elements that kind of add to it. But a simple drawing, it's so instantaneous in the way that we can process that. You know, with graphic novels and comics, you sometimes have that juxtaposition of words and images, or sometimes you're just, you know, dealing with one element or the other. But it's very powerful in the way that it tries to get something across that might be complex or abstract in a very simple and instantaneous way. You know, I often laugh with colleagues, you know, making comics, the idea being that we might spend a lifetime trying to master stuff that a six-year-old needs to understand. You know, it's
1: yeah. Now, I mean, when we think of comics, I mean, they're funny. Graphic novels, I mean, it's not necessarily a genre, really. It's more a format. So you can have anything from what, comedy to tragedy in a graphic novel, Paul?
0: Oh, absolutely. I popped into Kinokuniya recently and was almost overwhelmed in terms of the graphic novel and manga section of that store, where it is quite diverse. It's not like the old days where, like, you know, cartoonist Will Eisner talked about how when he did a contract with God in the 70s and rung up the local bookstore and they said, we didn't really know where to put it. Like, it's not funny. It's got pictures in it, so it doesn't sit with, like, the Garfields and that sort of thing on the shelf. So we've just still got it in the box in the basement. But now you can take up quite a large section of the bookstore with all sorts of diverse range of storytelling, story types. It doesn't have to be funny. It can be serious, historical, tragic. It could be slice of life. It could be your bombastic superhero noir, or you name it. It fits the format.
1: So, Sophie, what are the main things that people might misunderstand most about graphic novels? And actually, I've just mentioned an SMS from Rebecca who says, I always have to remind myself a graphic novel is images and pictures. When I hear the term, I always think about explicit violence. So I guess there's probably one of the misconceptions people have.
2: Yes, and people do have that. You know, I have researched graphic novels, and when I told people about that, that was one of the kind of things that some people said to me, which was very surprising to me, being so familiar with the term. I also think that the other misconception is what you were both just talking about, the fact that graphic novels aren't a genre, they are a format. And I think some of kind of the misconception comes from the way we call it a graphic novel, because then we're all kind of thinking fiction. But of course, there is non-fiction, there's fiction. You can have horror graphic novels, you can have romance, you can have memoir, you can have graphic medicine. I think it's important to remember that the format is really very broad.
1: Yeah. So, Paul, what's the history been of the development of the graphic novel? I mean, you just mentioned manga. Is it something that has evolved from manga?
0: I think, you know, when you go and have a look back at some of the history of the, you know, this particular medium or this particular term, you'll find that it's almost like different creators, different pockets of the world have kind of discovered different things at various times. Like, you know, I'll take, for instance, like a lot of my familiarity is with Western comics, right? And not the genre, but like in terms of, say, America, where, you know, where superhero comics and all that sort of thing take up the zeitgeist. And there was a creator, Will Eisner, who one of the major awards over in American comics is named after him, the Eisners. And he talks about this idea where, you know, a lot of people will say, oh, well, his books in the 70s, they were the first graphic novels. But he'll reference, you know, European woodblock artists from the 1920s and 30s who did these early forms of storytelling.

0: and just with images, you know. And this is going on at the same time when we're talking about how in Japan you have these artists that are influenced by these traditional ink illustrators, you know. So it's just, I feel like it's one of those things that just comes out of evolution of people and cartoonists and illustrators trying to express themselves in some way, shape, or form, and you know, where that kind of meets a commercial aspect too, much like in the same way some of the American comic strips of the late 1800s, or even in Australia in the early, you know, 1920s and 30s, they would collect newspaper strips together and package them up as a format and resell them. So there's it has many fathers and grandfathers and mothers, as they would say.
1: Dr. Paul Mason is here, an award-winning cartoonist, an animation concept designer and lecturer in animation and studio coordinator at the Griffith Film School in Queensland. Sophie Splatt is here too. Sophie's senior editor of books for children and young adults at Allen and Unwin. So, Sophie, I mentioned that Cannon, which is a graphic novel, has recently won the Stella Prize. Tell us, I mean, has this kind of been something that has been building up and finally the graphic novels moment has come, or has there been a lot of people reading them for a long time without perhaps this kind of official recognition?
2: I think, you know, looking back, graphic novels have been recognised, but any time that they have a win like this, I think it's a really wonderful thing because any kind of press or critical acclaim exposes the format to new readers who might not have read a graphic novel before. And I think, you know, in the past, we can look at comics and graphic novels, and some people have kind of considered them to be a bit lowbrow or just for kids. But, you know, in 2026, I think they're really now considered a valid literary format, on par with works of prose. We could look, example, last year, Feeding Ghosts by Tessa Holles. That's a memoir about three generations of Chinese women, and it won the Pulitzer Prize in memoir or autobiography category, and that was competing alongside works of prose. Of course, Mouse won back in 1992. It got a special award for that, but Feeding Ghosts is considered, you know, on par with any applicable kind of work of prose. So I think wins like this really do validate the format. I think it's really great for graphic novels, but I do think that, you know, graphic novels have been around and they have these little moments in the spotlight and they kind of come and go, and I think they're having another one at the moment.
1: Now someone else, Brennan Cairns, also mentions Mouse, says it's a prize-winning graphic novel that tells the story of the Holocaust with cats as Nazis and mice as Jews. It is a very serious piece of work, says Bryn. Where are some of the others? Bobsled says, I recommend two graphic novels that transcend comics, Persepolis by Marjane Satrapi, and of course she died fairly recently, and also The Arrival by Sean Tan. Sophie, what's the first one you remember coming across?
2: Gosh, I don't know. Probably The Arrival had a big impact on me, and I've been lucky enough to work with Sean Tan on some books and graphic novels. You know, I think that that was just such a wonderful kind of a work, and also a big prize winner, and I think it had a big impact on the graphic novel kind of community and landscape.
1: Tell us a bit about the story of The Arrival.
2: Well, The Arrival, of course, it's a wordless book. Have you read it, Paul?
0: I know of it. I've seen some of Sean Tan's work through Gestalt. My editor there, Wolfgang, has done a little bit of work back in the past as well. So I have seen some of it. It's beautiful, beautiful work.
2: Yeah, it's very beautiful. It's kind of the story of an immigrant's life in an imaginary kind of world, someone immigrating to a new land. It's definitely a book that I would recommend that everyone read.
1: So you said, though, it's a wordless novel, Sophie, so just pictures.
2: Yeah, there are wordless graphic novels as well. I mean, often they are the interplay between text and words, but this one has no text or dialogue through the whole book, so it is unusual in that way.
1: Yeah. So, Paul, just to take that interplay between pictures and words and the idea of how that works a bit further for us. I mean, a lot, I guess, can be left unsaid because pictures are telling the story, and it sounds like An Arrival is an example of a graphic novel that has, you know, taken that all the way. But I mean, do you get the beautiful prose, for example, that if you were reading a traditional novel, you might? Or, you know, what's the value, I guess, put on the art and the words and the way they relate to each other?
0: I think it depends on the type of story that you're trying to tell, or what the whether it's the cartoonist solo.

0: a collaborative effort with a writer and artist, what they want the reader to feel or experience, you know. Like, I had a good buddy of mine, Dean Rankin, who was actually on the Portrait Artist of the Year for ABC. He wrote a wordless phantom story once with another friend of mine, Jeremy McPherson, who did the artwork for. So that tells a rather, you might not necessarily go as complex as, say, you know, a story where I'd be writing something historical and I'm trying to convey some sort of maybe empathy or thoughts of the character in a situation that you'd have to interpret by how they see it or how they speak it in what the reader sees and what they read and put the two together and get an idea, you know. It reminds me a little bit of how, you know, back in say the 40s or the 50s, where you get a classic Superman story and the dialogue would almost say exactly what the reader would see. You know, it'd be Superman catching a cat falling out of a tree, and he'd be saying, like, "Great guns, this cat is falling out of a tree. Lucky I put my arms out to catch it." You know what I mean? Now you can see some sophistication in the way that cartoonists might convey certain stories where they may not need the words to convey through, whether it's acting or an expression, a certain pose to gain some sort of empathy or understanding or emotion from the reader. Or the words could be saying something completely different. So you could have, like, you know, let's go even as crazy as, like, say, the Phantom, like, knocking out a thug or a roughneck, and in the caption it might say, you know, "I remember my father." And you start to sort of see that he's reflecting on something within this moment, as opposed to just describing what's there.
1: And Paul, does the timing have to be perfectly done? I mean, do you fit certain parts of the story all on one page? You know, can you save a dramatic moment for the second that you turn the page? Are those kind of creative devices being used?
0: Oh, 100%. That's the beauty part of graphic novels. Like, it, unlike a movie or a television where, you know, that story is going to be told whether you're paying attention or not. If you're scrolling on your phone, that movie is just going to keep on trucking. Or you get up and leave the room or whatever. The comic book or the graphic novel needs the reader to engage in some way, shape, or form. And though a cartoonist can manipulate time via way of space on the page, it's up to the reader if they want to kind of move on or not. So you have to hopefully make the story engaging enough so that, you know, you lead the eye down the page. With a Western comic, you'd say left to right, top to bottom, and then entice them to turn the page. And each page turn is essentially an opportunity to surprise your reader. And you can manipulate the size of that panel as well. So, as opposed, again, to television or a movie where that you're presented with one image at a time and that image stays predominantly the same kind of frame or ratio. You could have like a 9-panel graphic novel page with little moments in time, and you're reading those little beats. And as you turn the page, bang, one big picture can shock or surprise or make your reader feel something. So yes, definitely, there are many, many devices. It's all about the graphic design of what's going on there, or what Howard Chaykin would say, graphic design in service of narrative.
1: Yeah. Dr. Paul Mason is here. So is Sophie Splatt from Allen and Unwin. Sophie, who is reading graphic novels? Is there a particular segment of the market that is perhaps more drawn to them than others?
2: I think definitely for children, they're very popular, particularly in kind of middle grade, which is what we would see as kind of 8 to 12 year olds. That's been a very big category for a long time, but I think it's kind of increasing. I know with graphic novels, children are happier to read up and down than they are in other kinds of books. You know, it might be seen. Generally, kids always like to read up, so they like to read about characters that are a little bit older than them, but in graphic novels, that hasn't been the case. I think, you know, with things like Canon winning the Stella Prize, more adults are hearing about graphic novels and more adults are reading graphic novels. So I do think that it's kind of all segments of the population. They're also, you know, taught in schools and universities because they're such.

0: kind of a great entry point into enjoying the world of books for kids who might struggle to connect to traditional prose. There's also lots of great non-fiction graphic novels which might make dry topics more engaging. And it's also just kind of such a wonderful way to learn how to critically engage with all forms of kind of multimedia you might encounter in work or life, because you're looking at how words and pictures work together.
1: Now, someone's just SMS'd in The Great Gatsby, and yeah, I just looked it up. That has been made into a graphic novel. So what kind of rights do you need to take The Great Gatsby and turn that into a graphic novel, Paul? Can you do that with any classic novel?
2: I mean, that's more, I guess, Sophie's domain for sure. But I would imagine you'd need either something that's fallen into the public domain, or definitely reach out to rights holders in relation to you know, translating those books. But that, I mean, I was surprised, even as I said, I wandered into Kinokuniya, and there was a whole section just on graphic novel adaptations. So that was really nice to see, as opposed to, you know, The Great Gatsby being one of those examples of a great Australian graphic novel adaptation from, you know, the last decade or two. So.
1: And I guess, Sophie, too, just picking up on what you just said about, for some, well, kids and perhaps adults who find, you know, the traditional book with the blocks of prose not very engaging, and we know that this is a time when reading is falling. I guess graphic novels provide perhaps an opportunity to not only entice new people, but perhaps to keep people who aren't otherwise interested in reading kind of in the reading game.
0: Yes, I think that's definitely true. I did actually see the, I don't know if you saw Creative Australia, they put out their National Arts Participation Survey last week. They released the results, and it did say that more readers were engaging with books on a weekly basis, particularly young readers, which I thought was very heartening, and that 14% of Australians had read a graphic novel or a comic in the last 12 months, which I thought was quite a high figure. When I kind of, as someone who works with graphic novels all the time, I think, do people even know what they are? So,
1: actually, when I said in the last hour that we were going to be talking about this, one of my listeners texted straight in, I'm reading a graphic novel right now. It's The Making of the Shrine by Laura J. Carroll, about the building of the Melbourne Shrine of Remembrance.
0: Yes, I've read that. It's a wonderful book, wonderful nonfiction book. Mm.
1: So perhaps from both of you, could you give us a few graphic novels that you would really recommend that people read? Sophie, what would be your top few that you would like to sing to the heavens about?
0: Gosh, it's always so hard when someone asks that. I can think of one that I have worked on recently, which was called When the World Was Soft by the Julawalu Group Aboriginal Corporation. This won a prize at the New South Wales Literary Awards. So it's won the Indigenous Writers Prize, and that's a really beautiful graphic novel that shares the stories of Yinji Bandi creation times. So that was a really wonderful book. I really enjoyed a book by Lizzie Stewart called Allison, which is about an artist in the 70s. I mean, I could talk about graphic novels all day. I always feel like it's hard to choose your favourites. I don't know. What do you think, Paul?
2: Yeah, no, I agree with you, Sophie. It's one of those things where it does come down to a little bit of personal taste. And I often say to people, look, if you've never read one before, you haven't read a lot of comics, I think it's worth just going and having a look around at the bookstore, and something might jump out at you. Like, as I said earlier, I ended up bringing home like a collection of Popeye the Sailor strips from the 30s. I'm very old school when it comes to my taste sometimes in terms of what I want to look at in terms of imagery, as well as just what the story might be too. So it's so open-ended. I would say that, like, you know, there's so many great Australian graphic novels that are kind of floating around, you know, from anywhere from obviously Allen and Unwin, and, you know, Gestalt put out some great books, even like through publications. I know IPI is around, Comic Oz, Magabala Books, my buddy Brenton McKenna does a great Abby's Underdog series. So there's just so much fun. But I mean, my latest one lately, I fell down the hole of looking at all of Darwin Cook's kind of works, and he was adapting a lot of the old Parker, Richard Stark novels before he passed away, and I think those graphic novels are fantastic.

0: A couple more comments. There's a lot of engagement on this on our SMS line. For example, Mel's just saying, Rhys Chantan's book, The Arrival, it's a wordless book because it sets out to reach a universal audience, all ages, yeah, all language groups, and the many refugees who've come to Australia. Graphic books often communicate concepts that are very difficult to put into words, says Mel. And lots of people saying, you know, like, I'm 61, I love graphic novels. I'm in my late 70s, I enjoy them, says Pam in Tasmania. Yeah, lots of people very much fans of the graphic novel. Thank you so much for joining us on Nightlife to really kind of, well, look, I admit for me, it's been more of an introduction, but for some of our listeners, they've clearly already been converted to the graphic novel. So thank you for being here, both of you, and just explaining a bit more about what they are and where they fit into the literary world.
1: Thank you, Suzanne. Thank you, Paul.
0: Thanks.
2: Thank you, Suzanne, and thank you too, Sophie. Yeah. Appreciate it.
0: There's Sophie Splatt, Senior Editor of Books for Children and Young Adults at Allen and Unwin. And we're also speaking with Dr. Paul Mason, an award-winning cartoonist, animation concept designer and lecturer in animation and studio coordinator at the Griffith Film School in Queensland. So thank you for all your contributions on the topic of graphic novels.
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4: You. 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Brisbane.
0: That's right, taking you to Brisbane. Craig Zonka is with us. He's the co-host of Breakfast on ABC Radio Brisbane, along with Loretta Ryan. Hello, Craig. Welcome back to Nightlife.
5: Oh, Suzanne, how lovely to be here. And what a week it has been for anyone who lives in Queensland.
0: Go on, brag away. It's all about the state of origin.
5: It is. It's still pretty good to be a Queenslander, even a couple of days after the game on Wednesday night at the MCG. How good was it? How much can I rub it in, Suzanne?
0: I'm totally agnostic. I've come from Adelaide. I don't really care.
5: Oh, that's good.
0: Rub it in with me. There will be other people, though, listening, who will be very, very sore about what's gone on.
5: Oh, and look, it was just so nice to catch up with Billy Moore, the Queensland origin great. Like, this is the bloke who made the Queenslander chant famous if you go back to the 1995 series. And he was there at the G for the game when we spoke to him the morning following. His voice was pretty husky, but you could just hear the smile from ear to ear that was on his face.
6: It was breathtaking. It was humbling to be part of the Maroon juggernaut down here and now come back to our house.
5: Come back to our house at Lang Park. There is a decider, and that is the best thing of all for the game of rugby league.
0: Yeah. Now, Craig, it was an enormous, like, absolute, you know, stomping on New South Wales, 44-24. And after New South Wales won the first one, were you, Queenslanders, actually expecting this, or had you gone in being a little bit trepidatious?
5: Well, if you go back 3 weeks ago, Suzanne, I was much quieter about this year's State of Origin series. But how things can turn around on a night. We even went into the break at halftime down by 4 points. What was it, 12-8 at halftime? And I don't know what the origin coach for the Maroons, Billy Slater, said to his troops, but we need to bottle that because it must have been something spectacular. We came out, six tries in the second half, three of those to Selwyn Cobbo. Sam Walker, who's a young bloke wearing the number 7, you know, people think that he's somewhat like Alfie Langer was during his heyday in terms of his playing style. Hasn't missed a conversion all series. He was named man of the match, phenomenal. And then, so the other part of the State of Origin thing, obviously Queensland v New South Wales, but... this whole idea of playing a game at a neutral venue like the MCG, it can really grate our gears in Queensland. I'm sure it does in New South Wales as well. Last year, game 2 was in Perth. This year, it was back to the G. Queensland hadn't won at the MCG since 1995. But then you look around the stadium, not that I was there, just going off what I heard on our brilliant call by the ABC Sport team, and then seeing some of the pics on TV, it was a record crowd at the MCG. 91,671 people filed in to AFL Heartland to watch one of the most spectacular games of

0: of rugby league. And on that question of, you know, should it be at a neutral venue? Like next year, it's even going across the ditch, game two to Auckland. Billy Moore says he's okay with it.
1: This is a place where we need to bring Origin. The Victorians were great. I've actually spent a couple of days at Collingwood, and they're the pointy edge of the wedge when you talk about the corporate product around sport. So, this is a place where Origin needs to come, should come, and it's part of the rotation where Lang Park must always hold a game. New South Wales has a game. Yep. And the third, happy to spread it, show the love. The key fundamental is Victorians must regard New South Wales the same way Queenslanders do. But as long as they tick that box, they can have Origin.
0: Yeah, so he was happy enough last after that that experience on Wednesday night.
2: All right, Craig, enough bragging. We've let you run wild. Let's move on to other topics now. Craig Sonker is here, co-host of Breakfast on ABC Radio Brisbane. Now, you, being a person who hosts Breakfast, are rarely out late at night, but you were this week, and that led you to notice something in Brisbane. Tell us about it.
0: This is sort of the second time this week I've been awake past 8 o'clock at night, Suzanne. This is unheard of. I don't even know myself. But look, driving around at night, and I've got a young family. I've got a 2-year-old and a 5-year-old. My wife and I, the whole family, we were coming back from being out in the scenic rim, which is this beautiful spot of southeast Queensland, about an hour out of Brisbane, but a bit of a food bowl place, and you might be able to escape there, to escape the city, get back to the bush, get onto a farm, those sorts of things. Anyway, coming back in on one of our major arterials called the Ipswich Motorway, we went through a patch where all the street lights were out on this major road. I went, oh, that's a bit odd. And just went on for a couple of Ks. And then the lights came back on. Then they were off again for another couple of Ks and back on, then off again for a couple of Ks. And I don't know whether this is happening in your part of the world, Suzanne, and across the country right now, but it's all been put down to copper theft. And this isn't the only road. Speaking of the Ipswich motorway there, the M1 between Brisbane and the Gold Coast has been hit a few times. Sporting clubs have been the target of copper thieves as well, where they've stripped out the wires from their big overhead lights on sporting fields, leaving community clubs with a repair bill running into the hundreds of thousands of dollars, all for the copper wire. And then I went down the path of giving a call to our energy distributor, Energex, here in southeast Queensland, about what they're seeing as well. And the number of incidents over the last couple of years is pretty astonishing.
3: Look, it really is significant. It's not only the cost side of it, which is several million dollars to us a year. What we've seen, so 2022, for example, we had 88 reported copper theft instances. 2025, it's up to 739.
0: 739.
2: What are they doing with the copper, the people who are stealing it?
0: Well, they're selling it. So it's worth about $14 a kilo is the current price. But the damage that this is causing to community infrastructure is immense. Like these lights I speak of on these major arterial roads, not just out for a week or so, they haven't been repaired for 12 months or longer. And yeah, you've got headlights on your car, sure, but these are major roads and we're seeing a big road safety campaign needing to start up in Queensland. And these are one of those issues, whether it be the roads, whether it be community clubs, whether it be for Energex, the distributor. And these criminals, as they strip out the wires, just have a listen to Chris Graham here again from Energex, talking about how these people are risking their lives. One incident in particular.
3: It's a really unforgiving thing. And we see people, these copper thieves, getting horrific injuries. There was an example in Toowoomba just this year. Person's cut into an 11,000 volt cable. And when they've done that, there's been a plasma cloud, an electrical plasma cloud, and that's 20,000 degrees Celsius. That's hotter than the surface of the sun, and that's just right in their face. And they've gasped when that's happened, because that's quite a startling thing. And they've breathed in that plasma cloud. So they've got bad burns on the outside of their body and the inside. It's horrific.
0: You just can't even imagine that, can you, Suzanne?
2: No. So, but why, if this is an ongoing problem and it's obviously an issue that, you know, with regards to safety, I mean, is Energex just going to say, oh, we're just not going to fix it? Or have they just not got around to it? Because surely even if it is being stolen, you do need to fix it.
0: Oh, yeah. And I've been on the Transport Minister's office to get him on air. We're sort of starting a campaign, particularly around the streetlight issue on these major roads across Brisbane and southeast Queensland. It's a big one for councils to try to find them.

0: money for Energex and their distribution equipment, even more so because they're talking about millions of dollars worth of damage that are being done. To try to mitigate it, they're using things like aluminium wiring and even putting a plate on said infrastructure to say, hey, there's no copper in this. We're using aluminium wiring instead, so you're wasting your time, mate. Those sorts of messages. Police, there's a big concerted effort by police to try to cut down on it. There's been legislation introduced into Queensland Parliament to increase the penalties for anyone who is caught doing this sort of behaviour. But just, you know, when you think of how that's changed and the number of incidents of copper theft, as is being reported right now in Queensland, and I'm sure it's an issue elsewhere around the country, there's got to be a better way to try to combat this. And, you know, there's even talk that organised crime is involved. All sorts of theories and enforcement activities are underway. We're trying to get to the bottom of it right now around Brisbane.
1: Have they caught anybody, Craig? Has anyone been penalised for this?
0: So a few have. I'm waiting to get a bit more info from police. I've asked them to go back through all their data and come back to me so that we got some real numbers that we can use and go back to our listeners with, because a growing problem, it's taking up a heap of resources. And
1: it's not safe on those streets and at night, well, as you say.
0: Not safe for a community perspective. And the people doing it, well, they're putting their own lives in danger.
1: Exactly. So Craig Zonka is here, breakfast co-host at ABC Radio Brisbane. Finally, Craig, tell us about Mary, the missing Tassie devil who has been found.
0: Yeah, there's something about Mary, isn't there? I don't know if you caught this story, Suzanne, because Mary the Tassie devil went missing at the start of the month on the 2nd of June. She was a relatively new arrival to Paradise Country, which is a theme park near Movie World at Oxenford. You know, as you make your way between Brisbane and the Gold Coast. And she escaped from her enclosure there by making what staff described as an abnormally large leap and then gets out into the wilds of southeast Queensland. So they had a big campaign asking locals to keep an eye out for any unusual creature going towards the dog bowl in their backyard. Mary had been spotted on CCTV doing so. Wildlife staff and specialists they'd spent the last fortnight or so searching for this two-year-old Tassie devil, deploying sniffer dogs, a thermal drone technology and traps in an effort to bring her home safely. Well, this week, I'm pleased to say that Mary, the Tassie devil... Oh, there she is there.
1: Radiant sound effects of Mary.
0: She's been... Oh, yeah. Pretty fierce, these creatures. So she has been found, which is fantastic. A little worse for wear, though, described when they first found her as being in an unstable condition, but has since improved a heap after being taken to a specialist vet hospital. They've assessed her, determined that she needed this extra level of care, and I hope that she'll be back to her enclosure, which has had the tick of approval. They've gone back through it and they say, yeah, this one should be fine for her. This one should be fine for a Tassie devil. How'd she get out again? Yeah.
1: If she's prone to abnormally large leaps, then you don't know what she's capable of in the future. She obviously really wanted to get out of there.
0: Well, it was one giant step for man, one giant leap for this Tassie devil, wasn't it?
1: Well, excellent news that she is she's safe and sound. Hey, Craig, thank you. Good luck with the next State of Origin. And
0: bring it on.
1: Go New South Wales. Yeah.
0: Queenslander.
1: Craig, thanks so much for being here.
0: Thanks, Suzanne. Anytime.
1: There's Craig Zonka, breakfast co-host at ABC Radio Brisbane, along with Loretta Ryan.
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1: And quite a few reports of copper theft from different parts of the country too. We have about 7K of no lights in the Swan Valley due to theft in a busy road. It's been 2 years. It's very dark and dangerous. Across the road from our hospital, 10 guys took out half the block, including the day surgery, for a week. They just used shovels and high vis. Would you question anyone with high vis and signs? Rachel says, yeah, most of the lights on the exit ramps to the Forest Highway and Kwinana Freeway are out because the copper wires have been stolen, not just a Queensland issue. Someone else says Alice Springs has internet interruptions due to copper theft along the Stuart Highway. Copper theft very common around Lake Macquarie and Newcastle areas, says somebody else. So it seems it's, something of a universal problem by the sounds of it. It's Nightlife on ABC Radio. We're going to actually engage in a little bit of interstate rivalry in just a moment. Sydney v Melbourne when we talk to Greg Callaghan.
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1: What is the world's most livable city? Well, according to Time Out magazine, in a ranking published a couple of months ago, it's Melbourne. Melbourne's ascent to the number one spot on the list this year marks the first time an Australian city has come out on top. But what is it that makes Melbourne so livable? Well, Sydney-sider Greg Callaghan's been investigating for an article in this weekend's Good Weekend magazine. He joins me now. Hello, Greg.
6: Hello, Suzanne.
1: Now, does it hurt that Melbourne and not Sydney has topped this list? Or after investigating, are you kind of sold on the idea of Melbourne being more livable than the rest of the country and the world?
6: Look, I think in many ways Melbourne is more livable, and the reason for that fundamentally boils down to one big thing, and that is housing prices are so much cheaper in Melbourne. I'm not saying that they're super affordable, they're just more affordable than Sydney, and also rents are considerably cheaper as well. So that's really at the top of the list. But then there's Melbourne's cool factor amongst the young. You know, it is seen as a more urbane, a more kind of culture city. Its CBD has got more life than Sydney's. Its nightlife is stronger. So, you know, it's got its appeal for, particularly for young people, for students who are battling to pay rents, who don't want to live miles and miles from university, for argument's sake, and for people starting families. It's just that much easier to buy a house. Not super easy, I'm saying, but it is more affordable.
1: Easier, yes. But, I mean, they've topped the global ranking, so obviously they're saying it's somewhat easier than the rest of the world, or at least the other factors that Melbourne has, make up for that. But, I mean, the interesting thing is, Greg, like a few years ago, just before COVID, Melbourne was the second most expensive city in Australia, but it's not anymore. So what happened?
6: Well, since COVID, essentially Melbourne had been outpacing Sydney in housing construction and apartment construction. In fact, just before COVID hit, Melbourne had a really big oversupply of apartments, particularly in the CBD. And that oversupply turned into a bit of a silver lining once COVID was over, because there were many more apartments available and the rents were cheaper. Plus, Melbourne has been since the early 2000s been year on year has exceeded Sydney and housing construction. They're just better at building houses, better at urban sprawl, I might add too, but better at building houses. So, and that's paid off for them, in the fullness of time. So, whereas Sydney hasn't had that sort of, hasn't matched that level of construction. I might say at the same time as it's been outbuilding us in Sydney, it's also been outpacing us in population growth. So that's a pretty remarkable achievement.
1: So I know people are really voting with their feet. I mean, you cite statistics saying that when it comes to migrants to Australia, there are more ending up in Melbourne than are ending up in Sydney.
6: Well, yeah, look, it's increasing. Melbourne has now got the edge on Sydney, approaching getting the edge on Sydney in migrant intake. It's quite interesting. One of the demographers I spoke to sort of said that Chinese people, for argument's sake, Chinese migrants tend to gravitate to Sydney, and migrants coming from India tend to gravitate more to Melbourne, which I think was an interesting observation. And certainly the new suburbs on you know, in the outskirts of

0: cities are really in a consistent fashion. The only cheaper cities are really Darwin and Hobart. So in terms of the mainland state capital cities, yeah, Melbourne has this appeal. And they say they've got better restaurants, and they say they make better coffee. So I don't know about that, Suzanne. I was in Melbourne over the weekend, and I don't know. I think Sydney coffee's pretty good.
1: So you did speak to a few people who had left Sydney and had ended up, you know, buying in Melbourne. Apart from the cheaper house prices, what were they saying to you? Were they also running this coffee line?
0: Well, it's an interesting thing, isn't it? Because something happens to people when they move to Melbourne, and that is they become kind of like, you know, poster boys and poster girls for Melbourne. And I've found this over the years when I've gone down to Melbourne, is that the locals, once they find out you're from Sydney, they start singing the praises of Melbourne's many advantages over Sydney. You know, it's Melbourne's grid street layout, the fact that you know, it has, you know, better nightclubs, better restaurants, and so forth. And when you're in Sydney, you don't hear that. Back, one of the demographers I spoke to said that the whole kind of Melbournean thing about Sydney is in Melbourne's head. It's not in Sydney's head. We don't care in Sydney. We just enjoy going to Melbourne and like Melbourne, but we're not sort of insecure about our city. We don't start immediately launching into how fantastic, you know, Sydney beaches are, or Sydney coffee is, or how, you know, superior the restaurants are. But in Melbourne, you know, anecdotally, and I'm sure you've probably experienced the same thing when you go down there, you hear the kind of the travelogue and the advertising campaign immediately start rolling out. And what's extraordinary is how quickly this happens. I've known people who've moved down to Melbourne, and many people I interviewed for this story, they've drunk the Melbourne Kool-Aid. You know, suddenly Melbourne is the best city, far and away. And no sort of comparison with Sydney. The public transport's so much better. The airport is more efficient. It's much easier to get around.
1: Oh, hang on. The Melbourne, I mean, the airport's, you know, K's and K's out of town, and you've got to get the airport bus there. The public transport only just started taking credit cards fairly recently.
0: I know this. I was at Melbourne Airport, and I actually thought it looked pretty dingy and run down, to be honest. If I want to state things plainly, but it is there was a story in the Herald today, just again saying that it's been recognised as you know, a very, very efficient airport, which no doubt it is. It just doesn't look very great. And, you know, Sydney Airport's pretty schmick these days, despite its various, you know, drawbacks. But
1: Greg, I thought Sydneysiders didn't have to bang on about how good their city was, because you're really giving it a good shot here.
0: You have clearly shown that I'm a hypocrite. But, yeah, look, I do love Sydney. I've grown up here, and I love living here. But I love going to Melbourne, and, you know, I've got many friends who live in Melbourne, and I love going down. Slightly more sophisticated city in some ways. I love the kind of the sporting ethos, the footy ethos down there as well, and how it means. Like on a Saturday night in Melbourne, if you're in the CBD, you've got people pouring out of the theatres, you've got people pouring out of the MCG. You get that incredible mix of population and culture, and I just love that. You don't have that in Sydney. There's nothing in Sydney to match that feeling on a Saturday night.
1: Greg, what have you got to say about the rest of the country? I mean, as someone who was born and bred in Adelaide, I don't really want to pitch, you know, loyalty either way to Sydney or Melbourne. So, you know, you got to look in for the rest of the country, or do you think it's just about those two cities?
0: Well, for the purpose of this story, I looked at Sydney and Melbourne. Having, you know, good weekend appears in the Sydney Morning Herald and The Age. So they're our two, you know, the two cities that we have our audiences in. So, and I thought for Australia's two largest cities, it'd be interesting to have a look

0: at where they're at. Now, with all this, you know, superior lifestyle stuff, the Victorian economy is in pretty poor condition, and the state government has the largest debt far and away of any state in Australia. And that was because it really spent a lot of money during COVID. Those lockdowns were pretty tough, and they really cost the Victorian economy, and it's taken a long time for it to bounce back. So a lot of interesting things happening, you know, at the same time. Most of those beautiful new apartment blocks in Melbourne, what I call the Manhattanisation of Melbourne CBD. And when I say when I call, I think everybody else has said the same thing, Manhattan, how the Melbourne skyline has changed so dramatically. 80% of those new buildings have been built in the last 20 years or so. But most of those are residential towers. They're not commercial towers. And I think that's really indicative of population growth rather than economic growth. So, you know, one of the people I interviewed, and he's a Melbournean through and through, asked me posed the question rather, what is a city for? What is Melbourne for? It can't exist just on growth. It has to have, you know, a bedrock industries, and it has to have or should have a manufacturing base, which it used to have, but it has radically diminished in recent years. So a lot going on at the same time. It's just not one story. There are a few stories going on.
1: Many, many, many. All right, Greg, well, you've set the cat amongst the pigeons. I suppose it was Time Out magazine that started it, though, giving this ranking to Melbourne of the world's most livable city. We're interested to see what our listeners have to make of this. You've nailed your colours to the Sydney mast. Thank you very much.
0: I have, Suzanne. And may I just say, I love Adelaide too.
1: Thank you very much. Greg Callahan is a feature writer with Good Weekend, and his article, well, basically looking at why Melbourne has got this gong of the world's most livable city and comparing it with Sydney, is in this weekend's Good Weekend magazine in the Nine papers. Well, as I expected, there has been quite a bit of reaction to Greg. Someone says, try Western Australia, the state with the biggest surplus in Australia. A few people not very well calling Greg Sydney-centric. Look, guys, let's play the ball and not the person. It's all in a bit of jest, really. But look, where are we? Try catching the Perth Metro from all the suburbs in Perth to the terminal at the airport, miles ahead of any other city. Penelope says Melbourne is far better than Sydney. It wasn't settled by convicts. What? Really? Has a better state constitution. Far better, says Penelope. Was Melbourne not settled by convicts? I mean, I always understood that South Australia was the only state not to have been settled by convicts. Someone says the biggest difference is that Melbourne is just better. Sydney Airport's terrible. Two separate terminals for domestic and international. He's not serious, but Morgan says, as a Melburnian, I can say the Sydney public transport system is far superior. Where's the one from Scotty? I've lived in both cities. Melbourne destroys Sydney, especially if you're a music fan, says Scotty. Someone else says Melbourne Airport's been named best airport in Australia and the Pacific at the 2026 Skytrack World Airport Awards. Look, we can keep this going during the Mighty Challenge if you would like, or you can pitch in for why you think your city is far superior to Sydney or Melbourne. Here's the latest ABC News.
2: ABC News with Andrew Kaloupis. An avian influenza expert says if the H5 strain of bird flu is in Australia, it's likely to have a catastrophic impact on wildlife. The federal government says a suspected case of the deadly H5 strain was found in a wild migratory bird in West Australia's south. Samples from it and another sick bird have been sent to the CSIRO, with results expected Saturday. Dr. Michelle Villa from the University of Melbourne says the consequences of the strain being present in Australia are disastrous.
3: So in all cases where the virus has arrived on a new continent, the consequences for wildlife have been really catastrophic. This virus generally triggers mass mortality events in wild birds and in some instances in marine mammals as well.
2: Federal Agriculture Minister

0: Julie Collins says the government has expressed disappointment to China over Beijing's announcement of a 55% tariff on Australian beef imports after producers reached their annual quota. Earlier this year, China announced tariffs on several countries in a move to protect its domestic cattle industry and set Australia's quota at 205,000 tonnes of beef. Julie Collins says the government will continue putting the case for Australia's beef exporters.
1: We have raised this matter directly with China, and we continue to work closely with industry to advocate for our world-class beef exporters and producers. We know that Australia's beef is in high demand around the world, and we'll keep supporting industry to diversify and expand markets.
0: Fighting has continued in Lebanon despite the US-Iran signing of a peace agreement on Wednesday that included an end to the hostilities there. The Lebanese Health Ministry says Israeli strikes in the south killed at least 18 people, with multiple buildings destroyed in the Nabatea district. Israel says four of its soldiers were killed in combat with Hezbollah. The BBC's Hugo Bashega has more from Beirut.
2: Israel says it was targeting people and infrastructure linked to Hezbollah. It said these attacks were in response to violations by Hezbollah of a ceasefire that had been announced here in the war in Lebanon, a ceasefire that has obviously failed to stop the conflict, with attacks continuing from both sides. The situation in Lebanon raises questions about the future of the truce that was signed between the US and Iran.
0: Italy's Foreign Minister Antonio Tajani has cancelled a trip to the United States this weekend, accusing President Trump of making denigrating remarks about Prime Minister Giorgia Meloni. Mr. Trump is reported to have told an Italian television network Ms. Meloni had begged to have her photo taken with him at the G7 summit in France this week. Ms. Meloni says Mr. Trump's assertion is completely false.
3: The statements by Donald Trump are totally made up. I'm frankly appalled. I don't know why the President of the United States treats its own allies this way. It's not the first time it happens. It's unfortunate he doesn't have the same determination towards the enemies of the West, with whom he's often more accommodating. But one thing I must remind him of, I and Italy never beg.
0: Music publishing groups are urging governments around the world to keep a firm stance against what they fear is a renewed push from big tech to water down copyright protections for artists. The Atlantic magazine's artificial intelligence watchdog tool has found that Australian artists like Kylie Minogue and Midnight Oil have been fed into AI training systems without consent. CEO of the Australian Performing Rights Association, Dean Ormston, says artists deserve protections from businesses wanting to capitalise on their work for nothing.
4: Really what the tech platforms are looking for is a weak spot globally where a government will say you can hoover up material here and not be breaking the law. So it's why it's so important that not just here in Australia or New Zealand, but globally, governments go, you must pay for people's intellectual property.
0: To sport and in cricket, Australia's men's team has secured a 2-0 lead in the T20 series against Bangladesh, defeating the home side by 7 runs in Chattagram. Australia's Matt Renshaw hit 5 sixes in his impressive 89 not out from 52 balls, guiding his side to a total of 5 for 196. In response, Bangladesh could only manage 6 for 189, with Aaron Hardy taking 2 wickets for Australia. You're up to date with the latest from ABC News.
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2: Nightlifers, it is quizzing time. 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

0: 800-222. Our categories tonight are as follows. That was the week that was. Even Stevens, 70, rom-coms, and Power Up. Now, I must say that Master Lash has put a personal spin on tonight's Mighty Challenge just in the choice of categories. He let me know that Even Stevens and 70 are in honour of his father, presumably named Stephen, who turns 70 this week or maybe even today. So I don't know if Father Lash happens to be listening to us. I think Father Lash's brother, Uncle Gavin, is a regular listener to The Nightlife, though, but the very happiest of birthdays to Father Lash, Master Lash's dad. So 1-300-800-222. Oh, goodness me, the text line's absolutely full of people about the differences between Sydney and Melbourne. Where is it? Donnie says, I wouldn't move to Melbourne or Sydney. Good for a quick visit. No, thanks. I'll stick to Brisbane. It's a happy medium. Someone else saying, here we are, the word city negates a most livable ranking. A few people talking about how Melbourne does still need that train to the airport. Other people saying, Melbourne's fabulous. Look at all the trams. Heather says, all our cities are in Australia, all different. We would all choose them compared with countries with wars or pandemics, says Heather. Heather, you are absolutely right. We should be all be grateful for all the failures that we can point to. We're a lot healthier, happier and safer here in Australia than we would be in a number of parts of the world, aren't we? Shall we play the challenge?
1: The Mighty Challenge.
0: Stuart, would you like to go first?
2: Oh, g'day. Yeah, hello. That really got me that time. How you doing?
0: Well, sometimes I mix it up so you don't go first.
2: But oh,
0: I thought why don't we go back to, you know, an old habit. Why don't you go first tonight?
2: Well, thank you. Yeah, I'll give it a whirl. Actually, I was thinking, is there anyone in Central Park in New York looking at the Melbourneisation of the Manhattan skyline? What a load of pretentious nonsense.
0: I don't know how concerned they would be about that. Now, where would you like to start, Stuart?
2: Right.
0: That was the week that was. Even Stevens, 70, Power Up or rom-coms?
2: Oh, my God. That was the week that was. Rom-coms, truth.
0: I get a feeling you're a rom-com kind of guy.
2: No, I've got to be kidding. Rom-coms, I haven't watched the film since about 15 years, I can't see. I liked Legally Blonde, that was really good. And Suddenly 30 was good. I thought they're quite good, and the 40-year-old Virgin, that was good. They're feel-good films, aren't they?
0: Oh, dear. So you're still trying to decide what to pick?
2: Oh, yeah, excuse me. Look, I'm just waffling. Okay. Even Stevens. What is the other one? 70.
0: 70. Power Up, rom-coms, that was the week that
2: I'll
0: was.
2: I'll go back to when I was happiest. I think I'll go back to the 70s, thanks.
0: Back to...
2: 75 when I was driving H.D. Holden.
0: It's 70. Not the 70s.
2: Oh, my God, I forget that. That's the other way around. There's nothing happy about that. I'm going to go, if any of you will.
0: Come on, make a commitment, Stuart.
2: Okay, even Stephen.
0: Even Stephen.
2: Thank you. You're sorry you put me on first now, aren't you? What's wrong with this nutcase?
0: Yeah, there's a lot of quizzes I get to the end and have regrets, Stuart. But anyway, but why don't you tell us, give us one line, what makes Victor Harbour livable? What do you love most about Victor?
2: Well, okay. Yesterday.
0: One line, Stuart.
2: Okay. Yesterday, I walked down. I'm blind. Yesterday, I walked down to Victor Harbour. It's 1.5 kilometres from my house. It's down a hill. I went down and I walked. It took me 40 minutes. I went to the bank. I went to the pub and I made it. I followed the gutters and it was quite okay. Everyone's quite helpful. People are very pleasant and I like it. It's got a good feel to it. It's a nice sized town. It's only 80 kilometres from Adelaide.
0: Okay. You've got proximity, but you've also got a small community that's very helpful. All right, Stuart. Question one is this. What date is St. Stephen's Day?
2: Well, that's got one day and 365 here. St. Stephen Day.
0: St. Stephen's Day.
2: Sounds like something in England. I want to go November the

0: 1st.
1: Did you say November the 1st?
0: Yeah.
1: You're wrong.
0: What, like, hang on.
1: we're not going to debate it.
0: I just thought you were going to, I think it'd surprise me and say, how do you know that?
1: Yeah, I didn't. Bye, Stuart. Bye. Tony in Penshurst. Hello, Tony.
2: Good evening, Suzanne. Obviously, you and I aren't going to be waking up at 5 o'clock in the morning.
1: What do you mean? I'm waking up.
2: Are you waking up? Or you don't have to go, maybe that you're just going to go through the whole night.
1: No, my plan is, we've already decided, I'm sleeping on the couch. I've left my stuff on the couch. I will go home, sleep on the couch, and I will be awoken when my husband and son come in at, I guess, 4:45 to get ourselves ready. Oh, well, I'm not missing it.
2: Doesn't your son loves the soccer, doesn't he?
1: He does, yes.
2: That's what I thought. I remember that. Yes. Oh, well.
1: So what's your excuse, Tony?
2: I've got Living on a Prayer as my alarm clock. I might turn that on.
1: Go on.
2: I know.
1: Commit. Show your commitment.
2: It's hard. I know. Okay. I will commit.
1: Okay. Good. All right. Don't you chicken out on me, Tony. Now, question one. What date is St. Stephen's Day?
2: This is a trick question. It's another name for, I think, is it Boxing Day? I've heard on another quiz.
1: So what date is St. Stephen's Day?
2: December the 26th.
1: Correct. December the 26th, Tony.
2: It's a trick question.
1: What would you like to do for question two? That was the week that was, Even Stevens, 70 rom-coms and Power Up.
2: I'm going to save my rom-coms. If I have a good run in, that was the week it was, I'm going to get a tenner. I'm going to aim for a tenner.
1: Good luck.
2: I love rom-coms.
1: So that was the week that was?
2: Let's do that first.
1: Okay. Which Socceroo scored the first goal against Turkey on Sunday?
2: Was that I'm going to try to pronounce it. Nestori Irankunda?
1: Yep. Nestori Irankunda. Well done, Tony. A great moment.
2: It was a great moment.
1: Question three. Which school will Prince George of Cambridge be attending later this year?
2: Oh, my God. George of Cambridge. Which school? So, obviously, it's in the UK. No, you're not going to say anything. I'm just going to take, and I'm going to say Eton College. I know that's wrong.
1: Actually, that is correct, Tony. It is Eton College.
2: Oh, my God. How did I guess that?
1: You must have heard of posh schools in the UK.
2: One of the many not.
1: Question four, Tony. How many points did Queensland score in the second State of Origin match?
2: So embarrassing. 44.
1: 44 is correct. Oh. So this is what a week spent hard listening to the radio gets you, Tony, doesn't it? You pay attention and it pays off.
2: Okay, let's keep on going.
1: Question five. The West End's Shaftesbury Theatre is to be renamed after which acting dame?
2: Dame
1: Judy Dench is correct, Tony. Question six, you really are doing well here. Which Australian phone network suffered an outage on Thursday morning?
2: Vodafone.
1: Whew, Tony, three, four to go and you get yourself a black. Have you come close to a black magnet before?
2: No.
1: What's the closest
2: I'm
1: you've got?
2: My rom-coms, because I'm good at rom-coms. Okay. I've got, I don't know, you tell me. I don't count.
1: Right. Just a note, Diana from Woodanilling says, Sydney, Melbourne, Perth, all we need is Woodanilling. Indeed, Diana. Jess in Warrnambool just wants to shout out to Laura and Hamish, who are also listening in the ball. Samantha says, Canberra all the way. Someone says, Tasmania's terrible, don't come here. Goodness me. That's it. Feel free to pitch your place as you ring up for the Mighty Challenge. Yes, someone reminding us that good King Wenceslas looked out on the Feast of Stephen. He did indeed. Right, Tony. It's just building up the tension there with a bit of a break to read the SMSs.
2: Don't give me the tension.
1: Question seven. In which 1999 romantic comedy would you

0: Hear the immortal line. I can barely read it with a straight face. I'm also just a girl standing in front of a boy asking him to love her.
1: Oh, my God. I thought I was good at rom-coms. Maybe I'm not. 1999. Let me think. What was a good rom-com in 1999? I'm not going to get this. Oh, my God.
0: Oh, honey, feel the love. Feel the love.
1: I'm trying to feel the love. I am good. I'll go Shakespeare in Love. How's that?
0: Oh, right. Tony.
1: Oh, no. You build up too much tension. That's okay. I had a good run. That's my best score, I think. Six.
0: Six.
1: No, equal six.
0: Six, oh, is, seven once. Six is very impressive. Don't worry, Tony. Your time will come.
1: I will hope so. Thank you. Talk to you next time.
0: All right.
1: Good luck. Apologies.
0: Yes, exactly. Go the Socceroos. Thanks, Tony. If I hear that you didn't get up at 5 a.m., Tony, you will be in trouble. Kylie in Daysdale. Good evening, Kylie.
2: Good evening. I'm glad you got the postcard. Oh, what a barrel of laughs. Tony, is the weekend just a bundle of laughs when you're on? You really are.
0: Oh, well, thanks, Kylie.
2: I'm glad you got the postcard.
0: Yes, Renee got her postcards too.
2: Excellent.
0: Because she checked in with me, you know, have you got your postcards? Yes, and she's got her postcards. So everyone is happy in postcard recipient land.
2: Oh, no, well, we'll do it all again next year. And I have a school reunion this weekend, as I was saying to your producer. So,
0: how many years?
2: 50 years. This will be 50, over 50.
0: Oh, my goodness.
2: It's one reunion. The school's 160 years old, so they've got everybody coming. So, but there's three or four people coming in my year, which is the 70s. So we'll see how things go. Yep.
0: All right. Now, Kylie, let me give you some romance and then you tell me which film, which 1999 romantic comedy it's from. I'm also just a girl standing in front of a boy asking him to love her.
2: Look, I'm just going to have a stab in the dark here. Is it Romeo and Juliet?
0: No, it's not Romeo and Juliet. Sorry, Kylie.
2: Have a nice weekend.
0: Okay, see you later. Now, who's got it? Fran from Logan does. Eve from Perth. Lozzie and Huntley has it. Jane was impressed with my impression, my romantic comedy rendition there. Adrian, that's it. Fiona and Cogara, Karen and Mullumbimby and

0: Hello, Mick in Bamboka.
1: Hi, Suzanne.
0: Now, Mick, how do you go with your romantic comedies?
1: Not well, but I think I know this one.
0: Okay, well, let me read it again. I'm also just a girl standing in front of a boy asking him to love her. Which romantic comedy is that from?
1: I'm going to guess Notting Hill.
0: Notting Hill is correct, Mick. You must have enjoyed it.
1: Not really, but yeah, I'll watch it.
0: What would you like to do now? You can stay in rom-coms. You can go to Power Up, Even Stevens, or 70.
1: I'm going to go 70.
0: 70. Yeah. Brianna in Melbourne says, vote Notting Hill for most livable city. Question 8. How would you write the number 70 in Roman numerals, Mick?
1: Oh, VX.
0: I'm afraid VX is not correct.
1: Thank you.
0: Thanks, Mick. Yeah, someone else just saying, echoing the sentiments of Heather earlier. Speaking of Australian cities and towns and which is better, how about this? Everyone who lives in Australia has won the lottery. We have the best everything. Anyone who's travelled to other countries would know that here in Australia we have the highest standards of living anywhere on earth, and we are truly blessed. Yes, to that correspondent, I'm tempted to agree with most of that sentiment. Lincoln in Gippsland.
2: Hey, how you going?
0: Hi, Lincoln. Doing very well. Now, Lincoln, how would you write 70 in Roman numbers?
2: I know IXV and LX. It's LXX.
0: LXX is correct. What do you want to do now? You can stay in 70. There are Even Stevens, there's rom-coms and Power Up.
2: Is 70s like the 1970s? Like, is that what
0: 70.
2: you're...
0: That's all I can tell you. It's 70.
2: 70. I have 70, please, mate.
0: Question 9. What is the traditional gift for a 70th wedding anniversary, Lincoln?

0: Anna, Adelaide, its airport is amazing. 25 minutes to the hills and beaches from the city. Amazing wine, delicious food, festival, footy, cricket. Our city's surrounded by lush parklands and our coffees are great. Glad to employ you to do the marketing, Anna. Nancy says, I love Sydney, hate Brisbane and Perth. Next two favourites are Adelaide and Hobart. I'm definitely not going to watch the football. I'll just hear the results when I wake up. Who's got it? Diana in Woodanilling, Australia's most livable place. Diana, perhaps, definitely has the right answer. Jess in Warrnambool. Woodanilling could well have a claim to fame for the most challenge winners per capita, because there was a week when Diana and somebody else both won a magnet and got featured in the local paper. So perhaps Woodanilling is the smartest place in Australia per capita. John in Ashfield in Sydney. Hey, John.
1: How are you, Suzanne? How are you going?
0: Yeah, I'm well, John.
1: Yeah, nice to talk to you again.
0: And you? Do you know the traditional gift for a 70th wedding anniversary?
1: I'll have another guess again. What about silver?
0: Oh, it's not silver, no.
1: Oh, okay.
0: Thanks, John.
1: Okay, have a lovely weekend. Talk to you
0: All
1: next
0: right.
1: week.
0: You too. I wonder if any of our listeners have actually had a silver wedding anniversary. That would be quite something. Here's Sian. Is it in Erskineville?
2: That's me.
0: Did I pronounce your name correctly?
2: Yes, you did. Some people say Sian, but I'm happy with Sian.
0: How do you say it?
2: I say Sian.
0: Sian. Okay, that's good. Now, Sian, what's the traditional gift for a 70th wedding anniversary?
2: I'm just astonished anyone would get to a 70th wedding anniversary. But I did look this up for my grandparents recently. It's not silver, it's not gold, because that's like 25, 20, then there's, is it platinum?
0: It is platinum. So, Sian, does that mean that your grandparents did make it to a 70th
2: No,
0: anniversary?
2: well, we do strange things in Irish families, Suzanne. We celebrate them when they're deceased.
0: Oh,
2: And
0: okay.
2: that's like, for example, we had a 100th birthday for my grandfather recently, notwithstanding the fact that he was deceased.
0: Okay, right. And how many of you come to the party?
2: All of us. Oh, there's lots of us, you know.
0: And you buy a present for the deceased member of the
2: No,
0: family?
2: we had a cake. We had a cake. And yes, we did all of that. But yes, no one so far has made it to 100, but that's okay. But yes, no, we celebrate the 100th birthdays, you know, about. So Frank, my grandfather, died when he was 88. So we did it 12 years later. Yes. And had the family celebration, which sounds absolutely ridiculous now that I'm saying it out loud,
0: You
2: but it
0: know
2: was
0: what,
2: lovely.
0: Sian, I love this. If I don't make it to 100, I totally want people to have a 100th birthday for me. Totally.
2: You know, we had the wake and, you know, said everything that we loved and, you know, Irish Catholic, and we sang songs and sang, you know, recited the poet that he loved. He loved all the Irish poets. So yeah, it was lovely.
0: Oh, that's really nice. And as a consequence, you know that the 70th wedding anniversary is platinum. So,
2: Yeah, I thought I did. Yeah.
0: and you
2: Yeah.
0: did indeed.
2: Good.
0: We have a few people. Karen says, my parents had a 70th wedding anniversary. Someone else, my mum and dad made it to their 70th. Right, Sian, you can stay in 70. You can go to Even Stevens. There are rom-coms and there's Power Up.
2: I love rom-com, Suzanne. So let's go to
0: Let's do the
2: rom-coms.
0: rom-coms. Question 10. Now, this one's a bit historical. Which
2: Okay.
0: 1934 romantic
2: Oh
0: comedy
2: no.
0: starring Claudette Colbert as a wealthy heiress and Clark Gable as the roguish reporter she falls in love with?
2: I feel like I've heard of this, but I don't know. Like it's an upstairs, downstairs. No, I don't know. I'll pass it on to the next caller, and which is good because I'm trying to go to sleep so I can get up to watch the soccer in the morning.
0: Okay, you do that. I want to hear that you did that, Sian. You go and sleep.

0: Okay.
1: Thanks, Kristen. Have a lovely
0: Bye.
1: evening.
0: You too. I do have a couple of lines free if you'd like to join in. 1-300-800-222. Someone saying, my parents are 90. They have been married for a bit less than 70 years, so hopefully on the way there. Gordon in Ballina.
2: Oh, hello.
0: Hello. That's you, Gordon.
2: Yeah. Now, all I can say, Suzanne, is... I know what Cary Grant's real name was. It was Archie Leach. But I don't know the answer to the question, so I got to go.
0: Oh, that's a shame. Okay, thanks, Gordon.
2: Bye.
0: We do have a few people who know it. Jim in Campbelltown, Annette in Perth, and Ed in Perth all know what this movie is that we're talking about. Matt in Kelmscott. G'day, Matt.
3: Hey, how you going?
0: Matt, well, which 1934 romantic comedy starred Claudette Colbert as a wealthy heiress and Clark Gable as the roguish reporter she falls in love with?
3: Casablanca?
0: It's not Casablanca.
3: Oh.
0: Thanks, Matt.
3: Sorry, thanks.
0: Tony in Melville says apparently 0.1% of marriages ever make it to platinum wedding anniversary. And I'd imagine too, Tony, that that will become less because people aren't getting married as young as they used to either. Jane from Homebush, that's the correct answer. Sam in Harvey. Hello, Sam.
4: Good morning, Suzanne. How are you?
0: I'm good, Sam. Now, someone texted me the other night and said the next time we chatted, could I get an update as to whether you've still managed to quit smoking?
4: Yeah.
0: Yeah? You're still going?
4: Yeah.
0: That's excellent. It's been a few months now.
4: Yeah. I've saved a few quid too.
0: Yeah, a lot of quid. What are you spending that on?
4: In petrol or nothing, just leaving it in the bank account.
0: Yeah, all right. That's good. Good to hear. Now, Sam, which 1934 romantic comedy starring Claudette Colbert as a wealthy heiress and Clark Gable as the roguish reporter she falls in love with?
4: West Side Story?
0: It's not West Side Story.
4: All right. Okay. Thank you, Sue.
0: Thanks, sir. Thanks, Sam. Trevor in Croydon Park. It's you.
5: Hi, Suzanne. Yes.
0: Hello.
5: Let's follow those in.
0: I can't hear you very clearly, Trevor.
5: Oh, sorry. I said, let's wallop those Yanks.
0: I still can't hear you clearly. Maybe it's my ears.
5: That might be the phone. Let's wallop those Yanks.
0: Oh, let's wallop the Yanks. Yes, I'm with you there. Absolutely. Now, question 10, Trevor. Which 1934 romantic comedy starred Claudette Colbert as a wealthy heiress and Clark Gable as the roguish reporter she falls in love with?
5: Clark Gable thing makes me feel I'm probably wrong because I think the actor I would be looking for would be William Holden, but I'll still give a guess at the Philadelphia Story.
0: It's not the Philadelphia Story, Trevor.
5: Okay.
0: All right, nice to talk to you again. Margaret says, we celebrated my father's 100th birthday even though he had died at the age of 71. It was a great family reunion time as well as remembering the highlights of his life. It's a really nice idea. Right, who is up next? Let's talk to John in Armidale. Greetings, John.
6: Yeah, hi. I just want to say about Sydney and Melbourne.
0: Go on.
6: See, everyone that moves from Sydney to Melbourne is doing Australia a wonderful service because they're raising the IQ of both cities.
0: Oh, John, that's a dig. Right.
6: Now, I'm probably going to answer this exactly like someone from Melbourne because I don't know.
0: Now, John, are you born and bred in Armidale?
6: No. I moved there from Sydney. I'm a Sydney boy through and through, and I love Sydney. I only moved to Armidale for work, but I'm still a Sydney boy at heart. I've only been there less than 10 years, and everyone in Armidale refers to me as a

0: Sydney boy. I've probably got about another 10 or 20 years to live there before I become a local.
1: And still you want to slag off at Sydney and Melbourne?
0: Well, who'd want to go to Melbourne? Fair dinkum. Oh, and I'd love to write an article on Melbourne.
1: Oh, all right, John. I'm going to let you go before things get out of hand here. Guys, we're all friends, okay? It's just light-hearted banter. Ray in Yeranga.
2: Hello, Suzanne.
1: Hi, Ray.
2: Yeah, I can say something about Melbourne. The other night on overnights with Ashram, someone rang up and said that the way you pronounce Melbourne is it rhymes with falcon, and it's like Melbourne.
1: Who says it that way?
2: Peter said, I think. Uh-huh. But, and I thought, no. And then they said we were all fools for saying potato scallops instead of cakes. And I thought, no, they're the bunch of pretentious pots in Melbourne.
1: Oh, all right, everybody. Keep it nice. Keep it nice.
2: Well, they were going on, you know, like really.
1: Right. So this was all happening on overnights, though.
2: Well, I got mates that live up here and live in Melbourne. Mostly, yeah. You know, been going back and forth for years. But they, you know, they say Grant and
1: well, that is the way you say it, right?
2: That's Grant and Castle and all that.
1: Oh dear! All right,
2: you know.
1: Anyway. See, I mean, I like a bit of lighthearted banter. I'm just worried someone's going to. Right? Would you?
2: Oh yeah, I mean, yeah. You know, I'm all in favour of going to Perth or Adelaide or Tasmania or anywhere. Yeah. No.
1: All right, Ray. Question 10: Which 1934 romantic comedy starred Claudette Colbert as a wealthy heiress and Clark Gable as the roguish reporter she falls in love with?
2: 34. That's a long. Not Gone with the Wind, is it?
1: It's not Gone with the Wind, no.
2: No.
1: Thanks, Ray.
2: Bye.
1: Bye. Meryn says, my mum and dad will have their 70th in September. They're 90 and 92, still great parents, grandparents and great-grandparents. They have their daily gang at the local coffee shop. Dad gives lollies out to the gang every day. They have a lovely way of welcoming new gang members anytime someone's on their own. They're great role models for us all. Just love them, says Meryn from the foothills of Melbourne. Rod is on the road. Hello, Rod.
3: Morning, Suzanne. How you doing?
1: Morning. Do you know which 1934 romantic comedy starred Claudette Colbert as a wealthy heiress and Clark Gable as the roguish reporter she falls in love with?
3: Probably not really so. I'm going to have a guess at the only thing that I can think that's even remotely that old. Say Breakfast at Tiffany's.
1: It's not Breakfast at Tiffany's. Thanks, Rod.
3: Okay, bye.
1: All right. By Mike is in St Kilda. Hello, Mike.
4: Oh, hello, Suzanne. Hang on a second. Oops, hang on. Just taking you off speaker. Sorry about that.
1: That's all right. Do you know what this film is that we're looking for?
4: Yes, and there's an interesting fact that goes with it. The film is called It Happened One Night. And the interesting fact is that it's one of only three films in the nearly 100-year history of the Oscars that has won the Big Five, that is Best Film, Best Director, Best Actor, Best Actress, and Best Script. And that was the first one. It's directed by Frank Capra. And the others were One Flew Over the Cuckoo's Nest in the mid-70s, and Silence of the Lambs from the early 90s.
1: Wow. Well, that is an excellent piece of trivia for us, Mike. Thank you very much for that.
4: Thank you.
1: And you've got question 10, which is great. Now, rom-coms, Power Up, 70, or Even Stevens?
4: Let's go back to 70.
1: Okay, question 11. Which historical woman was born circa 70 BC in Alexandria?
4: I think that might be Cleopatra.
1: Cleopatra is correct. Mike, do you want to stay in 70?
4: Yep, okay, yep, we'll stay there.
1: Okay, question 12.

0: That would be the High Court judges.
1: Yes. Judges is the answer that I'm going to take on that one. And do you want to try and finish 70 for us?
0: Yep, let's go for it.
1: Question 13. Which Middle Eastern city was destroyed by a Roman siege in 70 AD?
0: A Roman siege. Oh. Okay. I'm not 100% certain if it's the Romans, but it sounds about the right time for Troy.
1: No. It's not. No. Thanks, Mike.
0: Okay, thanks, Suzanne. Bye.
1: All right, bye. Don and Kayla says, Joan and I had our 70th back in February. Well done. I hope you got some good platinum gifts, Don. Marie says Sydney's the flashy show-off, but Melbourne has the heart and soul. I always think of that Whitlam song about Sydney. You've got to love this city for its body and not its brain, as they say. Greg in Geelong says, I live in the most amazing place. It has the best of everything. It's constantly interesting and always surprising. It's called van life, where all problems can be solved in the rear vision mirror. Oh, apparently got a bit heated, in fact, with Trevor a couple

0: city was destroyed by a Roman siege in 70 AD?
1: Oh, Middle Eastern. You know, can I suggest something without committing it to being my final answer? Just sort of think aloud.
0: You can think aloud.
1: I was thinking of Carthage. Look, I don't know that much about Roman history, but I think that's North African, so it's probably not Middle Eastern. Jerusalem?
0: Is that your answer?
1: Yeah, it's wrong, isn't it?
0: Jerusalem is correct.
1: Oh, wow.
0: Okay, what do you want to do now? Even Stevens, Power Up, or rom-coms?
1: Can you, because I didn't come in, I came in a bit late, what's Even Stevens about? Can I ask that?
0: Stevens. Even Stevens.
1: Oh, people call Steven.
0: Might be.
1: Oh, okay. And how about Power Up? What's that?
0: I can't. I'm not going to tell you anything.
1: Oh, okay.
0: You, with these categories, you just have to take the title and see what you make of it.
1: Okay, I'll try.
0: You can have rom-coms. That one's quite self-explanatory.
1: Yeah, for sure. I think I might just go.

0: This is probably an underestimate. I'll say four.
1: Four is incorrect.
0: I thought it might be. Not to worry.
1: Harry, thanks very much.
0: Thank you.
1: Bye. Someone says Melbourne's a grand lady. Sydney's a natural beauty who's let herself go. Ouch. 1300 to 800 222. Mark in Port Pirie. Evening, Mark.
2: Hi, Sir Anne. And what it is, Sir Anne, I think Perth, I think that's the preferred setting.
1: Yeah?
2: Yeah, because I went to two women's fair because my brother got two sons, and I went to women's fair 2012-18, and I spent a week there, and I can't believe how preferred setting it is. Nice and clean, and the people are so friendly.
1: Yeah, yeah, yeah.
2: Oh, yeah, Bufa Sebi.
1: Now, Mark.
2: What's the question?
1: The question is this. How many Academy Awards has Steven Spielberg won?
2: Oh, I'm just a bit guess. Two?
1: It is not two. Sorry, Mark.
2: Yeah.
1: Okay, talk to you another time. Now, Peter in Elmore. I do have some lines free, 1-300-800-222. Hey, Peter.
3: Hi, Suzanne. You've interrupted my speech. So I'm sorry.
1: Oh, how did I do that?
3: Because I'm eating while I'm listening, waiting for my turn. So I've just got a bowl of ice cream with some a bit of sliced pear and some kiwi fruit.
1: Oh, that
3: and
1: sounds.
3: And some sprinkles.
1: Wow, what flavour's your ice cream?
3: Just vanilla.
1: Okay.
3: Just vanilla.
1: Yeah. Nice.
3: And then you add to it what you want.
1: Mm. All right. Well, we better try and whip through this because we don't want it to melt.
3: You're trying to get an answer to the question. Yeah, okay.
1: How many Academy Awards has Steven Spielberg won? Our guesses thus far have been two and four.
3: I have heard that. I don't know. Very successful man and brilliant as well.

0: Whereas in the country, it's just nice and pleasant, and everyone appreciates everyone else.
1: So. Ah, Peter, that's a lovely sentiment. Thank you very much for expressing it. Actually, while we're on the topic of Steven Spielberg, I can't believe I didn't think of this earlier, but tomorrow night we're having CJ Johnson in again to do a movie night. Our whole first hour is going to be about Steven Spielberg and about his films. And definitely by then I will be well-versed in how many Oscars Steven Spielberg won. And let's see if we can trip CJ up. Let's see if CJ will know the answer to that. Peter in Ballarat, hello.
2: Hey, Suzanne.
1: How many Oscars has Steven Spielberg won? It's not 2, 4, or 7.
2: It's not 2, 4, or 7.
1: No.
2: I think he's won 11.
1: It's not 11.
2: Thanks again.
1: Okay, bye, Peter. We have Tom in Ocean Shores. Hey, Tom.
3: Hi, Susie. I rang up for It Happened One Night. And what was that one night to do with the sinking of the Titanic? Was that what the film was about, or...?
1: Well, it stars Claudette Colbert as a wealthy heiress and Clark Gable as a roguish reporter she falls in love with.
3: Yeah, the reason I know it, because I had all these posters on the wall of my bedroom and in the 90s, and that was one of the posters. So,
1: Oh, well, that one has been got, but can you help us with Steven Spielberg?
3: And just one other thing. My dad died 25 years ago. We celebrated his 100th birthday with my brothers and all the nieces and nephews just last year. We went to the pub, had a meal, and then we went and took flowers to the cemetery.
1: Oh, that's really nice. So it looks like this is quite a common thing. It's not as strange as Sian thought it was. Quite a few people do this. Okay, Tom, how many Academy Awards has Steven Spielberg won?
3: Okay, so the category is evens. I'll go 6.
1: I wouldn't read too much. I think he just wanted to rhyme with Stephen, to be honest.
3: Okay. Well, I'm wrong. Okay, thank you.
1: Okay, bye, Tom. Sergio in Klemzig, South Australia. Hello.
4: Hello, Suzanne.
1: Right.
4: I wouldn't want to live anywhere else but Adelaide.
1: Adelaide has an awful lot going for it, Sergio.
4: It has. Yeah.
1: Question 14, how many Academy Awards has Steven Spielberg won?
4: Well, I know he's been nominated for quite a few of them, but I think he's won 3.
1: 3 is correct.
4: Yes! Woo! Oh, I got one.
1: Well done. Well done, Sergio from Klemzig. Okay, do you want to stay in even, Stevens? You could also...
4: Why not? We'll give it a go.
1: Okay,
4: yeah.
1: 15. Which scientist was born on the 8th of January 1942 in Oxford?

0: with the in net with the he was the guy, right? It was, sorry, he was the guy that was in the in that movie with about being a radio star. What's his name? No, I can't get it. But you know the guy I'm talking about.
1: I don't think I do know the movie that you're talking about.
0: Reporters, yeah. So that's any hint to anyone out there. Sorry.
1: Assuming you're right, Michael.
0: Yeah, I know.
1: Oh, no, okay. No, I think great. Freya might have finished it. It figured it out. Was he in that movie, Freya? Okay. Yeah. All right. Michael was giving a legit clue then. Keith is in Busselton, Western Australia.
2: Hello.
1: Hello, Keith.
2: Yeah.
1: Okay. We want to know who played Michael Scott in the US version of The Office. We're in the category of Even Stevens.
2: Well, look, but what was the question before? Was it Stephen Hawkins?
1: It's Stephen Hawking, yes.
2: Oh, yeah, it was. Okay, then this bloke's... Oh, look, I would not have a clue. I'll leave it to the next person. Bye-bye.
1: Okay, thanks, Kate. Some more people on the line would not go astray. 1-300-800-222. Hey, Lek.
3: Oh, my gosh. I was dreading this question.
1: Who played Michael Scott in the US version of The Office?
3: Can I tell you that it's rained in Burra so much today? It's just been wonderful. And I'm sitting in front of the fire with my cats, my two cats and my dog, and it's lovely here. And all I can think of is Stephen Colbert, which is like 25 ounces earlier.
1: There was a Claudette Colbert, but not a Stephen Colbert. Is that your answer?
3: I know. I was just.

0: played Michael Scott in the US version of The Office?
1: Steve Carell.
0: Steve Carell is correct.
1: I'm not sure if that was funnier than the British version. Ricky Gervais was pretty good. So,
0: would you like to stay in Even Stevens or have rom-coms or power up?
1: Rom-coms, please.
0: Oh, he's a rom-coms kind of a guy, is Jeff.
1: No, totally opposite, that's why.
0: What?
1: It'll either come straight to me or I'm done.
0: Question 17. 2018's Crazy Rich Asians is set in which country?
1: America.
0: America is incorrect, Jeff.
1: Ah, well, thank you.
0: Goodbye. Here's Daniel in Esperance. Hello, Daniel.
2: Hello.
0: Crazy Rich Asians is set in which country?
2: Singapore.
0: Singapore is correct, Daniel. Thank you. Rom-coms, Power Up, or Even Stevens?
2: Keep going to rom-coms, see what happens.
0: Question 18. Which 1995 teen rom-com is based on Emma by Jane Austen?
2: Sense and Sensibility.
0: It's not Sense and Sensibility. Thanks, Daniel. We have Jason in Camden. Hello, Jason.

0: The only thing I can think of from around that time was a movie called Sabrina.
1: It's not Sabrina, no.
0: It's not Sabrina. Didn't think so, but thank you.
1: Thanks, Jason. Felicia knows. Jim in Campbelltown knows. Marcus in Melbourne. Hello, Marcus.
2: Hi, how are you?
1: Marcus, which 1995 teen rom-com is based on Emma by Jane Austen?
2: That's an awful question. I don't know.
1: Well, I'll let you go then.
2: Thank you.
1: Bye. If you know, hop on the lines 1-300-800-222. Here's Pandora. Hey, Pandora.
3: Hi, how you going?
1: Pandora, do you know which 1995 teen rom-com is based on Emma by Jane Austen?
3: No, but I'll have a guess at Clueless.
1: Clueless is correct, Pandora.
3: Oh, really?
1: Yeah, yes.
3: Okay, I thought that might have been one of the ones that was based on one of the other Shakespearean ones, but no, I got that wrong. All right, no, I got it right, but I got my thinking. Oh, wow.
1: Okay, you can have. There's a final. There's one more rom-com. There's one more Even Steven, and then it's Power Up.
3: Power Up, is that it?
1: Yes. Do you want to try Power Up?
3: No. We'll go for the rom-com to finish.
1: Okay. Question 19. Mm-hmm. Which actor and actress have appeared together in The Wedding Singer, 50 First Dates and Blended?
3: Drew Barrymore and Adam Sandler.
1: Oh, Pandora, you know your rom-coms.
3: I like The Wedding Singer.
1: Yeah. That's the only one of those three I've seen. Do you want Even Stevens or Power Up?
3: Let's go for Power Up. Has anyone touched it?
1: No, no one's touched it.
3: Oh, well, I'll be brave and I'll do it for everyone. I'll take one for the team.
1: Thanks, Pandora. They all thank you. Which unit of power is equivalent to approximately 735.5 watts?
3: A kilowatt.
1: It is not a kilowatt.
3: There you go, guys. That's what it's about. Good luck.
1: Thanks, Pandora. Seb in Bentley.
4: Yes, hello.
1: Seb, which unit of power is equivalent to approximately 735.5 watts?
4: 735. Would they just said kilowatt before, didn't they?
1: Yes.
4: Oh, well, that's not it then. It must be... Oh, I don't know. Is it like a standard unit or something?
1: I'm not telling you anymore.
4: All right. Well, I don't have any more, so that's it.
1: Well, that is a pity, Seb. Fare thee well. Harry in the Bay's got it. Adrian in Bella Vista also knows what it is. All right. Max in Melbourne. Hey, Max.
5: Good evening, Suzanne. Were you waiting for me to calm down, being a proud Melbourneian? Or, as soon as I heard that dingo talking Sydney sort
1: of. Oh, now come back, Max. We've moved on. We've reached a place of love and acceptance across the country.
5: That's tough.
1: Question 20. Which unit of power is equivalent to approximately 735.5 watts?
5: And someone said kilowatt, and that was wrong.
1: That is correct.
5: I wasn't really listening. I'm too fired up. Unit of power, so it's obviously old. No idea.
1: Oh,
5: sorry, Max. I'm out.
1: Okay.
5: Good night.
1: Take your rage and do something. Go and do some deep breathing. It's all right, Max. Hannah, that's correct. William in Box Hill is correct. Ant in Mitcham, Susan in Hobart, Tony in Melville, you've all got it. 1-300-800-222 if you know the answer. Here's Keith in Sippy Downs. Hey, Keith.
6: Oh, good evening, Suzanne. This is the first time that I've spoken to you. I've had a few interviews with your previous mate, but the answer, I believe, is one horsepower.
1: One horsepower is correct. I've talked to you before, Keith. I won't forget the name Sippy Downs.
6: Oh, it's a wonderful place.
1: Yes. Unless there are other people from Sippy Downs who ring that I'm confused about, but I think we've chatted many times. Keith, do you want to stay in Power Up or do you want to try to finish Even Stevens?
6: Oh, I'll stay in Power Up, please.
1: Question 21. Huey Lewis and the News's The Power of Love was written for and featured in which 1980s

0: 1985 film?
1: To be honest, I haven't the faintest idea. So I'll pass it on to the next person, but it's nice to talk to you, Suzanne.
0: All right. Thanks very much, Keith. Alex in Collingwood. Hello.
2: Hi. How are you?
0: 21, Alex. Huey Lewis in the News's The Power of Love was written for and featured in which 1985 film?
2: Oh, wow. I was going for the power one.
0: This is the power one, but it's The Power of Love.
2: All right, but you want to know the name of the film?
0: That The Power of Love was written for and featured in. What's The Power of Love?
2: Yeah, I've heard it a million times. The movie. No, I can't think of it, I don't think. Anyway, the quick comment about the cities, they're all great. You know, you don't have to bag any of them. They're all individual cities, and that's what makes them good.
0: Thanks, Alex. You're right. It'd be very boring if all our cities were exactly the same, wouldn't it? It's all the unique things about each city that does make them special. Right, Joe in Mount Dandenong.
3: Good morning.
0: Okay, which movie was Huey Lewis's The Power of Love written for and featured in 1985?
3: Sorry, can't help you on that one.
0: Thanks, Joe.
2: Bye.
0: Okay, I don't think I can fit any more calls in before the news. We have the news. We will finish the challenge off. We've got, five questions to answer, and then we'll figure out who our winner is going to be tonight. If you know the answer to this one, 1-300-800-222 is the number to call, and we'll also head to the US.
4: ABC News with Andrew Kaloupas. Israel and Hezbollah have agreed to a ceasefire in Lebanon after an escalation in fighting jeopardised an interim peace agreement between the US and Iran. The ceasefire was agreed after the US pulled out of scheduled talks with Iranian negotiators in Switzerland on a day of some of the heaviest fighting between Israel and Hezbollah in Lebanon. Here's the BBC's Joe Inwood.
5: The deal between the US and Iran was always meant to include Lebanon, but fighting between Israel and Hezbollah had continued anyway. Many suspecting that was the reason that the talks, due to take place today, were called off. Indeed, Israeli politicians had said they would continue their offensive in the country, whatever the US said. They seem to have been overruled. The news that both sides have agreed to some sort of ceasefire opens up the possibility of progress in talks elsewhere. That is, if it holds.
4: Biosecurity experts say the presence of the H5 strain of bird flu in Australia could spell disaster for native endangered wildlife. The federal government says a wild migratory bird in Western Australia has returned a suspected positive result for avian influenza, and if confirmed as the H5 strain, it will mean the virus has finally spread to every continent on the planet. Results of CSIRO tests on samples of the bird will be released later on Saturday. Invasive Species Council Policy Director Dr. Carol Booth says the strain could cause enormous destruction.
6: If it does establish in the wild, it's likely to be the biggest, most complex wildlife emergency ever faced by Australia, with potentially vast numbers of wildlife deaths, multiple outbreaks, and potentially grave endangerment for rare species.
4: Britain's embattled Prime Minister Sir Keir Starmer says he'll stand against anyone who challenges him for the leadership of the Labor Party. Mr. Starmer was speaking after congratulating the former Labor Mayor of Manchester, Andy Burnham, whose by-election victory in Makerfield gives him the platform he needs to challenge the Prime Minister. Mr. Burnham says he's ready to take on Mr. Starmer and take the fight to the Reform UK party, which has gained popularity in the UK.
7: We need an economy that works for everybody, not a few in far off places from here, but an economy that works for people right here. We do need to bring down water bills, energy bills, rail fares, just as we've brought down bus fares in Greater Manchester, to make life more affordable for people.
4: Adelaide's Sky City Casino has been fined $21 million by South Australia's gambling regulator. Thomas Kelsall reports.
8: The fine was imposed for non-compliance with anti-money laundering laws. It follows a three-year review by former Supreme Court Judge Brian Martin, who found the casino neglected its corporate responsibilities and prioritised revenue over compliance with the law. Premier Peter Malinauskas says the penalty sends a strong message.
9: $21 million is a big fine for any company. It's one of the biggest in the state's history.
8: Sky City was ordered to pay $67 million 2 years ago in a separate but related money laundering case brought by AUSTRAC. Sky City says it accepts the latest findings and is genuinely committed to being a responsible casino operator.
4: Multiple cases of acute liver toxicity associated with an unapproved peptide have been reported to the Victorian Health Department. The department's issued a health alert for retatrutide after recording six cases of acute liver injury this year. Anyone who uses retatrutide and develops unusual or concerning symptoms, including abdominal pain, itchy skin, or easy bruising, is advised to seek urgent medical attention. Property owners in central Victoria say they're waiting on water, as the owners of a farm there are accused of illegally blocking the flow of water to neighbouring sites. Tianu Wool, one of China's biggest wool companies, has allegedly expanded the dam at Lalilal Creek near Ballarat to hold over 500 megalitres of water, despite only having a permit for 168 megalitres. Southern Rural Water has ordered the firm to do a discretionary release to aid its neighbours. Cattle farmer Jane Robson says she's still waiting for water.
10: Apparently Southern Rural Water didn't word the order well enough. They sent an inspector out. The inspector said that the water level had dropped in the dam as per compliance, but what they had done was they pumped it across to the aesthetic dam at the homestead to fill it up.
11: Are there any winners in the cost of living crisis? Has gambling become our national sport? How much more can our farmers survive? What's causing the algal bloom? Can we afford the energy transition?
12: Questions. They've never been more important. So the one thing we'll never question is our duty to keep asking. ABC News. Keep asking.
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0: And most importantly, the Mighty Challenge, which we have five questions left to answer to see if we can figure out who will be declared our winner tonight. Andrew Romano can't be with us tonight, but we're going to talk to Farah Thomason, who is an Australian working in the US for the Daily Beast in Washington. And we will be heading to Seattle to talk with the person who is running Seattle's only Aussie bar ahead, of course, of the big match, Australia versus the US, which is now 5 hours away. Sort of finish the show, get home, have maybe an hour and a half of sleep, and then Nightlifers, I will be up again. I challenge you to be up again to watch it. Right, Rachel in Canberra. Hello, Rachel.
16: Hello, Suzanne.
0: Rachel, we are on question 21. Huey Lewis in the News as The Power of Love was written for and featured in which 1985 film?
16: Back to the Future.
0: Back to the Future is correct.

0: Yeah, Ross in Scoresby says Huey Lewis actually had a cameo in Back to the Future, an uncredited one. I did not know that, Ross. Right. Rachel, your options are Even Stevens or Power Up.
1: I'll have to stay with Power Up.
0: Okay. 22. The Power and the Glory is a 1940 novel by which Catholic British author?
1: Did you say what year it was?
0: 1940.
1: Graham Greene?
0: It is Graham Greene, Rachel. Well done. Staying in Power Up?
1: Yes, please.
0: 23. Which superhero TV series is based on the Japanese franchise Super Sentai?
1: Sorry, American film, did you say?
0: No, I said which superhero TV series is based on the Japanese franchise Super Sentai?

0: I can see it. Is it Astro Boy?
1: Ah, Rachel, it's not Astro Boy. Thank you very much for playing. Let's also talk to Colin in Boolaroo in South Australia. Hi, Colin.
2: Hello. What did you ring me for?
1: Oh, didn't you ring me?
2: Oh, yeah, I rang you, but what did you answer me for?
1: Why not? Do you not want us to come to you, Colin?
2: Not really. No, I don't know that one.
1: Right, well, this has all been a waste of time. Is that what you're saying? Colin? Now, Colin's gone quiet on me. Okay, Colin, it feels like this isn't working out. Okay, no hard feelings. It's not you, it's me. Let's talk to John on the Bellarine Peninsula. Ah, why is my thing not clicking you properly? John doesn't want to be clicked. Okay, you there, John?
3: Yeah, hi Suzanne, yep.
1: It's funny, I had to click your line about six times before it would accept you. Question 20.
3: The pigeons are not, we've gone to sleep down here or something.
1: Don't know what that's about. 23, which superhero TV series is based on the Japanese franchise Super Sentai?
3: I don't know, I'll have to have a guess. The last person say Astro Boy, it wasn't Super Mario, was it?
1: No, it's not Super Mario.
3: Oh, well, good night.
1: Good night. Dan has it. So does Adrian, Harry, Hannah in Sydney and Marie. All know what this one is. Andy in Hobart. Good evening, Andy.
4: Hello, Suzanne.
1: Hello, Andy. Which superhero TV series is based on the Japanese franchise Super Sentai?
4: Power Rangers.
1: Power Rangers. When in doubt, always try and remember which category you are in, and that will often give you a clue. So, Andy, there are two left. One is an Even Stevens question. One is a power-up question.
4: I'll go for a power-up.
1: You will try to finish the power-up. Question 24, Power to the People, was a 1971 hit for which of the Beatles?
4: John Lennon and Yoko Ono.
1: Well, John Lennon will do, Andy.
4: Yep.
1: Yep. Oh, Jane's right. I just said the soccer was 5 hours away. No, it's 4 hours away. That's right. It's 1 a.m. in Sydney, not midnight. I've got a lot to do in the next 4 hours, I tell you. Right, Andy. Do you think you can do it? Let's see.
4: Yep.
1: Let's see. Tell me, Andy, are you a Stephen King fan?
4: Nope. Not a huge Stephen King fan.
1: All right. Well, question 25 is this. What was Stephen King's first published novel?
4: I think Carrie.
1: Very well done, Andy. It is Carrie. Congratulations. You have won yourself the Nightlife Challenge. So hang on the line, have a yarn with Freya, and we will grab your details and send you out your fridge magnet. Very, very well done. All right, Nightlifers, we'll head to the US in just a moment.
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5: 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America.
1: This is America. Yeah, Andrew Romano can't be with us this week. Maybe he's gone to Seattle to watch Australia v USA at the World Cup. I know he is a huge soccer fan. I'm keeping everything crossed that it will be me and not Andrew, who has something to gloat about next Friday when he is back. We do have Farah Thomason with us, though. Farah is a political correspondent for The Daily Beast based in Washington, D.C. She's also a former North American correspondent for The Age and Sydney Morning Herald. Farah, thanks so much for being here on Nightlife for us.
7: My pleasure.
1: So, look, are you going to be watching Australia v the USA? What are your plans?
7: Oh, absolutely. Absolutely. Look, unfortunately, I'm not in Seattle where all the magic's happening, but I will be here in Washington, D.C., which has, you know, come alive as the host sort of country and, you know, the home of Donald Trump, who's very proud of hosting these things. We've got a lot of activation sites. We'll be, I'll personally be heading to my local pub here in Northwest Washington. We've got the National Mall, which has turned into a big sort of FIFA fan zone. While Americans haven't sort of, embraced the soccer the way we have, or Europeans, it's certainly quite a vibe.
1: Okay, so when you head to your local Farah, will there be any other Aussie supporters, do you think, or will you kind of be surrounded by a sea of red, white and blue?
7: Oh, no, there's definitely some Aussie supporters in town. We've got, there are quite a few sort of, foreign correspondents and people working here in Washington. In fact, there's various networks. I know the Australian Women of DC is one of the groups that I'm involved in terms of networking. And they've got a big watch party going on at the Wharf. I've got, a few sort of Aussie Coro mates sort of down here who are also going to be, sipping some beers and hoping that we kick America's ass, really.
1: So even around DC, which obviously is, the province of politicians, there's a buzz, is there, that you can notice?
7: Oh, absolutely. Yeah. And look, I mean, I think it's also just the World Cup itself. You've got people, from all walks of life just trying to get into the spirit of things. There have been a lot of controversies over this particular World Cup, the ticket pricing, price gouging, immigration and visa denials and FIFA President Gianni Infantino's sort of relationship with Trump is a little cozy. But Most people are sort of just getting into the spirit of things. It's a good time, and it's also a public holiday here in America at the moment. It's the Juneteenth public holiday, which is the marking of the emancipation of slavery. So everybody's got a day off, and we're all ready to sink in, really.
1: All right. Well, that is good. That's excellent timing for you. Now, just before we get to the news of the week, I thought it might be interesting to learn a bit more about your life in Washington, because you have a seat in the White House press briefing room. Give us an idea of what goes on in there.
7: Yeah, well, my life in Washington, I came here on secondment for a few months, to take you back a bit. It was in 2020 that I came here for the Sydney Morning Herald, The Age. Just for a few months to cover the first election between Trump and Joe Biden. Then I returned to my home in Melbourne during that crazy lockdown of 2021, but then I moved here full-time in 2022. And by that stage, Joe Biden had got into power. So I've been here under both administrations, and I've got to say the contrast could not be more stark. Joe Biden, as we know, he wasn't as active and as frenetic. He didn't, work as many crazy hours as Donald Trump does. A very different kind of president. And in that sense, the briefing room was very different too. I mean, he had two press secretaries, Jen Psaki and Karine Jean-Pierre, and they sort of ran the briefing rooms, giving all the White House correspondents, not even daily briefings. They'd be, every few days, sometimes you'd have like one a week at best. And they had a very different style to Caroline Leavitt, who you guys would probably know as the White House press secretary for Donald Trump. She's, say what you will of Caroline, she is a MAGA warrior and a very, very much sort of on message, very aggressive. The room itself, it's a lot smaller than you think, I've got to say, and almost falling down. You probably don't see that from the cuts on the television or online.
1: How is it almost falling down?
7: Oh, it's just so old. I mean, Donald Trump, he's creating a new ballroom. What he really needs to do is refurbish the White House press briefing room. It is so old and, frames falling off the wall and, paint's peeling everywhere. It's a very, very old kind of structure. And the thing about the White House briefing room now and Donald Trump is that everyone wants to be in there. To his credit, he has been a more accessible, and his team have been sort of more accessible and providing more briefings than the previous administration. But they've also invited a lot of, Trump MAGA reporters into into the room to sort of, you know, work alongside the legacy media, the CNNs, the New York Times and so forth. They have created a new media space. So every time Caroline Leavitt has a briefing, she'll throw the first question to

0: a very sort of Trump-friendly new media reporter from one of the right-wing kind of outlets. It's a very different sort of vibe in there to what it used to be under Joe Biden.
1: Yeah, so Farah, have you had a chance to ask many questions directly to President Trump yourself?
0: Well, he doesn't actually come into the briefing room. I mean, he's been there in, I think, on two occasions. One was after the awful White House Correspondents' Dinner shooting, which I was at, and I've got to say that was one of the worst sort of experiences I've had here as a reporter on a personal level. Very scary times indeed. And earlier on in the Iran war, he came in briefly with Pete Hegseth and Dan Kane, the Joint Chiefs of Staff chairman. Predominantly, it's Caroline Leavitt, so she will really run the briefings. And yeah, I've had a chance to obviously ask her questions, some of which that she's not liked, including questions about Donald Trump's health, which I don't know to what extent is playing out in America, in Australia, but it is an increasingly an issue that's increasingly coming under scrutiny here because as somebody who's covered the president for quite some time, both physically and cognitively, you're seeing, well, I'm certainly seeing up close a marked change in him as he ages. So I've asked her a few things around that and other policy matters.
1: Yeah, wow. Had you also, Farah, as you were there in the last administration, seen the same thing with President Joe Biden? I mean, we saw, I mean, on TV, clearly during the debate that was held, that was kind of made plain to everybody. Had you also seen, the same kind of thing you say you're seeing with President Trump playing out with Joe Biden in front of your eyes?
0: Yeah, look, I mean, Joe Biden was obviously, slowing down. Definitely, you could see a cognitive change in him. I think the fundamental difference, though, was that he was not out in front of the media as often. And as we all know now, that was very much a deliberate tactic to sort of, essentially cover up the fact that he was in cognitive decline. I would see him, and there would be days when he'd be great. And also, I gave him a bit of grace to some extent because he also had a stutter, and there were times when he'd sort of slow his speech, and I really have to sort of think, was he stuttering or was he slow, or was he just fading off into the distance? And as I said, the fundamental difference is Trump is out a lot. He's doing, while he's not in the press briefing room, he does gaggles on Air Force One if you're traveling with him. I've not been sort of on Air Force One traveling with him as yet. He has opened events in the Oval Office where we have the White House, a very small group of White House pool reporters. And a pool television in there, sort of televising that, so you can see it every day. And he's up in the middle of the night tweeting erratically. He's going off on wild tangents about the ballroom and the reflecting pool and other such things. He's just more visible than Biden was. So we've got more of a chance to kind of assess him, and physically as well. He has got bruising on both hands. He's got CVI, chronic vein problems, which essentially swollen ankles. He's got a slower pace of walking, which these are the things you pick up when you have to see him and monitor him every single day, which we weren't able to do with Joe Biden.
1: How interesting. All right. Well, perhaps we will be increasingly hearing more about this. Farah Thomason is here, a political correspondent for the Daily Beast in Washington, D.C., a former North American correspondent for The Age and the Sydney Morning Herald. So look, let's talk about the deal between the U.S. and Iran. And after a number of days of being promised that we would get to see the details, they were revealed. So it just summarised, Farah, sort of what ended up being offered and agreed to by both sides.
0: Look, I mean, this is sort of a temporary framework. It's meant to stop the fighting and have this 60-day window for broader negotiations. So it's not quite a final peace treaty, but what it does, it gives an immediate halt to military operations between the US and Iran. It reopens the Strait of Hormuz, which is very, very important because, that's obviously a critical oil choke point. It lifts the naval blockade. But it does a number of controversial things as well. Like, it gives Iran access to a $300 billion fund. fund for its future economic development, and it, you know, provides them with sanctions relief and access to, you know, frozen Iranian assets. And while they've kind of agreed to, you know, address its sort of stockpile of highly enriched uranium, all the sort of details are supposed to be nutted out over the next 60 days. So it's a framework, and a very controversial one at that, and one for which the president's received, quite rightly, a lot of grief over.
1: Yeah, even some of his own supporters have been really critical of it, haven't they?
0: Oh, absolutely. I mean, I was speaking to a couple of, you know, GOP people yesterday and insiders, and yeah, there's a real backlash internally. Some are more vocal than others. People like Ted Cruz have made no, have not been shy about the fact that this is, he thinks, a very bad deal. And I guess they're really unhappy on a number of fronts. As I said, Iran receives substantial economic benefits before they make, you know, these concrete nuclear concessions, which I thought was the whole point of going to war in the first place, to stop them from having a nuclear weapon. It leaves a lot of major questions unresolved, like the nuclear issue. And it puts a lot of trust in a country that for the last however many decades has been chanting death to America. There's a view from within the GOP that these guys cannot be trusted. What on earth is the president thinking? And above all, he campaigned and governed on a far tougher approach towards Iran. So critics really do see this as a massive retreat, a massive surrender. And he's, as I said, copping quite a backlash for it over here.
1: How's he defended the deal, though? I mean, it does seem that, yeah, it was kind of continuing the war or the economy, and people were clearly suffering economically. I mean, didn't he say that, you know, I wanted to avoid an economic catastrophe?
0: Yeah, I mean, in one of his kind of most frank moments since the war began, he said the other day at the G7 that he a lot of this was coming down to the fact that he wanted to avoid an economic catastrophe. He actually said a number of times, I didn't want to be the next Herbert Hoover. And Herbert Hoover, as we'll recall, was the president who was in power when the stock market crashed back in 1929, and there came the Great Depression. And he said, I didn't want to create another international depression. And this is a really big issue for both sides of politics, but particularly for Donald Trump, who came into office, you know, promising to lower gas prices, promising to bring down cost of living pressures. Gas prices have soared in this country like 40% since the war started. They went to about $4.50 US a gallon, it's not that long ago. And that is a huge liability at the midterm elections, which are in November. You can't have Republicans going out there saying, you know, we're trying to bring your gas prices down when they're soaring, and you've got a president who's gone to war that wasn't authorised by Congress or didn't have any kind of military buy-in. So he's really tried to make this argument that, you know, this isn't a final agreement. Many details are going to still be worked out. They're really pushing the point that Iran gets nothing unless they comply. That's in terms of the fund that they've created, which is one of the more controversial points. So in other words, they have to behave or they get nothing. But even then, that's you're still giving a regime that's chanted death to America a whole sack of potential access to money. They're making the point that the deal sort of prevents a wider regional conflict, which of course is very important, and avoids the economic fallout that we've just discussed. So it's a tough argument to sell. And I think personally, the central problem for the administration is trying to sort of market this MOU as a big victory and go Donald Trump. But at the same time, it's, you know, a document that you don't need to scrutinize too closely because we'll have the real details to come. But even that's hit a bit of a snag because, as we know, J.D. Vance was meant to head off to Switzerland to negotiate the real details. And that was called off at about 9:01 last night. I got a message from the White House saying he won't be travelling at this point in time for various reasons. So, yeah, it's not going well.
1: And there was reporting that maybe part of the reason for that was that Hezbollah had killed 4 Israeli soldiers. Israel were carrying out retaliatory airstrikes in South Lebanon, and 18 people had died there. So clearly this isn't, you know, it's not over by the fine print. There's plenty of, you know, conflict still in the region that it's going to be difficult to keep a lid on, I was imagining. But Farah, the president also said during the week that, look, if this all works out, he'll take the credit. If not, he'll blame its failure on his vice president, J.D. Vance, who has been basically given the job of negotiating, but kind of selling it too. Do you think he was joking or serious?
0: Look, he was obviously saying it in a very joking manner, but I think there's an element of seriousness to this because there JD Vance is sort of the, I guess, the next in line to the president. He's seen as sort of the front runner for the 2028 election. This is a really difficult issue for Vance, though, because, you know, if for folks who aren't aware of his background, you know, he served in the Marines. His whole political reputation was built on his opposition.

0: into foreign intervention. That was shaped by his brief deployment in Iraq. He's always been sort of the standard bearer of like MAGA's anti-interventionist wing, and now he's got to like thread this needle on a war that could become a political liability for him later on if it all goes pear-shaped. He was in the briefing room yesterday with us actually, as the person having to now defend this agreement for Donald Trump, even as critics on both sides say it's, horrible and a big surrender. And what's going on in Washington at the moment is people are sort of contrasting that to his main rival for the 2028 presidency, and that would be Secretary of State Marco Rubio, who's also a very key member of the administration. Rubio's been conspicuously absent from, quiet about this over the last few days and weeks, and that dynamic's really starting to fuel a bit of intrigue about, whether or not Vance is able to turn this around. If he can, it'll be a great foreign policy win. If he can't, then is Trump going to make him the fall guy? So that is definitely something to watch as we go forward.
1: Yeah, I've got Farah Thomas in here, who's a political correspondent for the Daily Beast in Washington, D.C. Now, I just want to talk about Gavin Newsom, who's California's governor, for a moment. He is someone who's been touted as a possible front runner for the Democrats in 2028. The Department of Justice, though, has launched an investigation into him, and we actually know about it because Gavin Newsom himself has made this public. So tell us about what he's said and what's known about this investigation.
0: Yeah, so Newsom, who's, obviously a Democratic firebrand, seen as a main contender for the 2028 election, he put out this tweet mysteriously earlier this week, and he basically said he's now on Donald Trump's hit list, and Trump's got a very big hit list, as we all know, seeking revenge on a lot of his enemies. And he basically said, I'm now part of Donald Trump's hit list. The DOJ has launched an investigation into him and his wife. That is, basically a fishing expedition, according to Newsom. We worked out through their office that they've been contacting sort of family friends of the Newsoms, former employees and associates. And Gavin was basically saying that this is an effort by Trump to find wrongdoing, rather than investigating an actual crime. And his argument is that this is really just because he has emerged as a possible 2028 presidential contender. And he's had repeated clashes with Trump. He's trolling him constantly online, and building his national profile. What's interesting about this is that my sources at the DOJ have told me, the Department of Justice, I should say, have told me that this is an investigation that started about a year ago, and not from Trump's federal Department of Justice, but at the U.S. Attorney's Office for the Eastern District of California, which is obviously where Gavin's from. And it's looking into his wife. So finances, it's all a bit vague, but finances and tax-related activities of his wife, Jennifer Siebel Newsom. She runs a number of not-for-profit organizations, including sort of groups that have received donations and, from individuals and companies that have things to do with, business in California. So they're looking into that and whether there are any kind of pay-to-play, cash for access arrangements, whether there's been any sort of, tax fraud or anything untoward in that sense. They're also looking to, according to my sources, matters related to his former chief of staff, Newsom's former chief of staff, Dana Williamson, who recently pleaded guilty in a federal fraud case that predated her work for Gavin Newsom. So it is all very, very weird and a bit hush-hush, not helped by the fact that the Department of Justice is not commenting publicly. They're obviously speaking privately, in terms of, just providing background information about the fact that, hey, man, it's not us doing this. It's a predated investigation, which is, kind of undermines what Newsom says. So again, something else to keep watching for somebody who is definitely a presidential contender for 2028. Probably the best hope that the Democrats have at the moment, I would argue.
1: Now, we can't let you go without asking about the reflecting pool in Washington. Now, basically, in the lead up to the country's 250th birthday, which is now just a couple of weeks away, President Trump wanted to repaint this pool. He wanted to turn it what he called American flag blue. You've described it. You've been down there. You say it's a hot mess. What's actually happened?
0: Oh, it is a hot mess. And, you know, we all know the reflecting pool. It's one of DC's most historic attractions. You know, it's sitting between the Washington Monument and the Lincoln Memorial, where we all know Martin Luther King had his iconic, you know, I Have a Dream speech back in 1963. It's a great, great place, and tourists love it. It's been part of Trump's efforts to, you know, remake the country's capital during his second presidency. It was controversial because he gave this contract to basically some pool guy who used to, you know, do his pools at one of his golf courses, and he spent about $14.5 million to paint it American flag blue, and he boasted about it constantly. And as part of this, they claimed that the residual algae would be cleared in the aftermath of the renovation, but it's been pretty hot in DC, and it's obviously, you know, come back up in the warm weather, and it's no longer a blue reflecting pool at all. In fact, I don't even think it was. It looked kind of grey to me, even after they painted it. It's bright green. It might as well be called the Emerald Pool. But to make matters worse, to fix it, the National Park Service, they were trying to sort of skim the algae off, and then they threw hydrogen peroxide into the water in a bid to tackle the algae. But as we know, hydrogen peroxide is a bleaching agent. And so what's happened is the American flag blue paint has now started to rise into the top as well. And if you go down there, it's just this, as I said, an absolute hot mess, and just worse than it actually was. So it's just an absolute disaster, a $14.5 million disaster. Given, you know, the president's now got on his hands when he was so proud of it. And as we get ready to celebrate America's, you know, 250th anniversary coming up on July the 4th, it's yeah, he might want to get some other solution to clean it up, because it looks pretty gross as we speak.
1: Okay. And so, Farah, when you were down there, is everybody looking at it, talking about it, laughing about it? What are people saying?
0: Oh, absolutely. And, you know, I'm just even hearing people's conversations. There are a lot of school groups and, you know, tourist groups that go down there, and everyone's just kind of like, one guy next to me was just saying to his mate, "Can you believe we spent all these dollars just to have this green blue?" Like, it's quite funny. And just, I mean, it's a bit of a laugh because, you know, the president really went on and on about how this would be absolutely wonderful. And nobody asked for this, just like nobody asked for the ballroom, and, you know, nobody asked for the UFC fight on the Washington on the South Lawn of the White House. But these are all parts of Trump's attempt to make Washington in his own image, and it kind of backfired badly.
1: All right. Well, whether they'll be able to get that fixed in time for July 4, I guess, is an open-ended question. Now, Farah, just before we let you go, tell us about the Barack Obama Presidential Center, which opened in Chicago on Thursday. We have spoken previously on the show about the building's quite brutalist character, but tell us about the official opening and who was there.
0: Oh, look, this was a great event yesterday. It was basically, as you say, the opening of his presidential center, a very big center in Chicago. And it was a star-studded ceremony. I mean, obviously he had speeches from Barack and Michelle Obama, who are just great when in terms of speeches. Michelle particularly trolled Trump throughout her speech by talking up how, you know, her husband is not prone to anger and has won Nobel Peace Prizes, which were Nobel Peace Prize, which of course we all know Donald Trump wants. That generated huge laughter, particularly from Hillary Clinton, who you could audibly hear, you know, laughing out loud for a long time. There were, you know, other dignitaries as well, former German Chancellor Angela Merkel, Justin Trudeau from Canada. You had all of the past few presidents, Clinton, Biden, Bush, Donald Trump was not invited. And then you had just these wonderful performances from people like Bruce Springsteen, Stevie Wonder, U2. It was just a, I guess, as a couple of people sort of said yesterday, a really kind of filled with hope and uplifting sort of inspiring kind of event that I think, given the current climate at the moment here in America and the divisions that we're seeing and the hyper-partisanship, it was just a nice celebration. I think something that we kind of needed at this point in time. So it was great.
1: Well, Farah, thank you for talking to us. You two have what, three and a bit hours to get ready to watch the match. I did see there was some rumors flying that the president might actually turn up at the match. Any intel on that?
0: I've looked at his schedule today, and there's definitely nothing to suggest that he's off to check it out himself. He's not a huge soccer fan, I must say. He does love sports though, and he
1: And he's a
0: loves
1: fan of
0: Olympics.
1: winning.
0: Exactly. As a fan of winning, I don't know. I'd still be putting my money on our side, on Australia. He's actually meant to be going to Camp David today and seeing troops as well. So I would be highly surprised if he changed all of that in the middle of an Iran crisis and needing to see troops as et cetera to watch the soccer in Seattle. So.
1: All right. Well, we'll be on the telly. There'll be plenty of watching it on the telly. There'll be plenty of people there. We don't need his presence to make it a great match, I'm sure. All right, Farah,
0: No.
1: go Aussie.
0: Awesome. All right. Thank you.
1: All right, lovely to talk to you. There's Farah Thomason. Farah is a political correspondent with the Daily Beast. She's also previously been a correspondent with the Age and the Sydney Morning Herald. Now we will, in fact, head to Seattle very shortly. We're going to be speaking with a bloke who runs an Aussie-themed pub. I think it's Seattle's only Aussie-themed pub. Then tomorrow night, in the music special tomorrow night, what we're going to do is we're actually going to talk World Cup songs, which have been the best, which have been the worst. The one they initially commissioned for this year kind of had to be swapped out because everyone thought, oh, that's not really a very good World Cup song. One of the songs that's not on the list for tomorrow night was actually the first track that FIFA officially commissioned to be a World Cup anthem back in 1990. It's New Order's World in Motion. And after we've got into a bit of a soccer mood, then we'll head to Seattle to find out how the preparations are going for the game.
2: Well, some of the crowd are on the pitch.

0: strange to me that the song FIFA commissioned for the World Cup had people saying we're playing for England in it, but that is what happened. I think right at the end they say Arrivederci, which is a nod to the fact that that World Cup, the 1991, was held in Italy. Someone saying, oh, come on, the best World Cup song ever was The Cup of Life. I did not say that was the best. That was one that we left off the list that we are going to explore tomorrow night in our second hour. You can be guaranteed that The Cup of Life by Ricky Martin is going to be part of that. And look, just continuing our soccer theme, we are just a few hours away from the kickoff for the Socceroos' second match in the FIFA World Cup, taking on the US in Seattle. They might be on home turf, the Americans, but there has been an influx of Australian fans into Seattle to support the team. People don't have a ticket to Seattle Stadium. Well, they'll probably be at the city's only Australian and Kiwi themed pub, the Kangaroo and Kiwi, and its founder, Bradley Howe, joins us now. Hi, Bradley.
1: Good morning. How's it going there?
0: Oh, look, we're excited. I bet you're excited. Tell us about the feeling in Seattle.
1: Oh, it is unbelievable. The town is looking magnificent. The weather's been superb. The Green and Gold Army is coming in hot. They've come down the I-5 from Vancouver. There's anywhere from up to 10,000 of them, they say, and they are out in force. They've been out in force all week, all over the town, in my pub and in every other pub they can get their hands on.
0: Yeah, okay. So what's the time there?
1: It is 8:30 in the morning, Friday.
0: Okay. Now, I understood that the pubs and bars were going to be allowed to open early. Have you got a crowd in already?
1: Oh, yeah. Well, actually, strangely enough, here in Washington State, we can open from 6 a.m. to 2 a.m. every day.
0: Oh, goodness me. Okay. You've really only got to be closed.
1: No. No special consideration. We have asked for that in the past when we've done Rugby World Cups and things that start at 3 in the morning. But, yeah, we opened it. The doors opened at 8. We had a line down the street to get in. We expect anywhere from 300 to 400 in there today. And then after the game's over, we're about 5 miles northwest of the city of downtown from where the stadium is. And the big push after the stadium is going to be heading out to the neighbourhood where my pub is, and it's going to be crazier all afternoon because we've got Scotland after that, and we've got Brazil after that. So just a feast of games.
0: Yeah. Now, how much preparation have you made in terms of the amount of beer that you've got into the Kangaroo and Kiwi?
1: Well, I've only prepared the best I can. There's only so much fridge space for all the stuff, but I have got kegs at my house. I've got kegs at a friend's house. I've just got them kind of stacked around the neighborhoods wherever I can. I'm bringing them in, you know, rotating them through as quick as I can. I've got 2 or 3 deliveries today. So they seem to be focusing on 2 or 3 beers in particular. So we have Coopers also. So they're focusing on 2 or 3 beers that seem to be the beer of the day, light kind of Mexican style beer that people are loving. So I think we've got it ready to go.
0: Yeah, goodness me. Now, is everyone decked out, the people who are in the pub already? Is everyone dressed up in green and gold?
1: Oh, yeah, unreal. The green and gold, they are just so prominent in the town. Obviously, the Americans are out in numbers too. The banter is lively. The banter's great. It's been an amazing week here. We had Belgium and Egypt on Monday. Super crowds. It's just been, the buzz around the town's just been amazing.
0: Yeah. Now, it's been 25 years, Bradley, since you opened the pub. Would you reckon this is going to be your biggest day?
1: Oh, no doubt about it. It's just for the pub, and I've made a couple of wild predictions. This is the biggest day in Seattle sports history. There's no doubt about it. There's also a huge baseball game going on right next to the stadium. Seattle's playing the Red Sox tonight, so the buzz and the action around the town is crazy. But, yeah, I've no doubt about it. The pub will be hitting record sales after 25 years.
0: Yeah. Now, Bradley, I've got Bradley Howe with me from the Kangaroo and Kiwi in Seattle. Just tell us a bit about how you ended up in Seattle.
1: Well, I'm from a small town in rural New South Wales called Hardin-Murrumburra. And I was on an end-of-year football trip playing rugby league in Hawaii with a team from Canberra. And I met a girl there. And I was only 23 years of age at that stage. And a few months later, she said, would you be interested in coming over to the Seattle or come to America? And I said, sure, I've listened to a lot of Bruce Springsteen. I know what girls and what it's all about. So I do take a lot of, I think Springsteen takes a lot of credit for pushing me to America. And this girl also had a lot to do with it. So That was 25 years ago, and I was 23 then, and now I'm still here. And I opened the pub in on Anzac Day in 2001.
0: Yeah. What's the best thing about living?

0: In Seattle.
1: Oh, geez, I think it's just it's a beautiful surroundings, great mountains, great hiking, great outdoor activities. You know, it's rainy and gloomy for several months of the year, but it's a very chilled little town. It's a lot of people say it's like Melbourne. I'm not from Melbourne, but a lot of people, there's a lot of Victorians here. A lot of Melbourne people say it's similar sometimes because of the weather. But it's a harbour city, so it's on the water. It's just got a great vibe. It's pretty chill, pretty liberal up here. Good vibes. It's just a great town, great music town, great food town, great beer town. It's just a good town. I feel like it's up in the corner, and Seattle sort of has the vibe that it's Seattle against America half the time, because we're kind of tucked right up in the corner by Canada. We're only 2 hours from the Canadian border, so it's just a great town. A lot of Aussies live here, a lot in the tech business with Microsoft, Boeing, Starbucks, all that sort of stuff here, Amazon. So a lot of tech Aussies here.
0: Now, what makes a good Aussie pub? What do expats tell you that they miss from home that they're looking for when they come into the Kangaroo and Kiwi?
1: Well, I think a good host, which is me. I never said I was a good bartender or a good businessman, but I do think I'm a good host. I like to make them feel welcome. I love seeing Australians and New Zealanders come through. And in 25 years, we've always got a new one coming through. You know, the right sports on the TV, the right vibe, meet the classic old Aussie stuff, meat pies, sausage rolls, all the things that you miss when you're traveling. You don't think you want them. You're trying to be cool. You don't want to have that stuff. But when you're away from home for a long time, you need a little taste of home. And that's sort of what it is. It was kind of built on my homesickness cure, really. I said, oh, well, I'll just build something for myself to make me feel at home. So that's kind of what, that was the story behind it. And I'm from out in the bush, and it's built kind of based on the vibe of these country pubs with a, good publican, a good host, just very welcoming all the time, and good staff. Staff are a huge deal, but now I've got great staff, and they've worked well for me, and then I look after them.
0: Yeah. Now, we better let you get back to organising the biggest day in your pub's history, but can you give us a prediction? What does your heart say? What does your head say? What's going to happen in this match?
1: Well, I thought they were both super evenly matched, and this game has actually engulfed America and the world. This is all right here on our doorstep. Both teams played really well in the first game, and it's got the casual fan super involved. And the Aussies will battle away. They will battle away. The US might have their best player out, but Australia will win 2-1.
0: Oh, big call. All right. Hey,
1: Yeah.
0: Bradley, hope you have a fabulous day. I hope you don't run out of beer.
1: No worry. No, we'll be right. Thanks for calling.
0: Okay, very
1: Enjoy
0: well.
1: the game.
0: There's Bradley Howe, who is the founder of the Kangaroo and Kiwi in Seattle, where, yeah, they're set, as he's saying, to have an absolutely huge day. The Aussies taking on America in the FIFA World Cup in, if I can now do my maths correctly, just over 3 hours' time. All right, we will check in with Ashwin soon and see what's happening on overnights. Here's World Party and Ship of Fools.

0: Party song about the kind of ship you never want to be on, a ship of fools. It's Nightlife on ABC Radio. Now, Bob says the result of Turkey v Paraguay is also important. Any updates? Now, that's not on until 1 o'clock Eastern time, Saturday afternoon, Bob. So we will watch, we'll see what's happened with Australia, USA before we get there. Someone just says, how good that Bradley hasn't picked up an American accent in 25 years. Maybe he puts it on when he's with the Yanks, but when he's with, you know, talking to people from his home country, it all comes back. I don't know. Ashwin Sekhar, tell me, Ashwin, are you as excited as I am about this match?
1: I'm excited. Francis Leach will be checking in, giving us a bit of coverage from the ground. And that Turkey question, that actually prompted me to think, who's your second team in this World Cup?
0: Oh, now this is, so my husband, his mum was English and he's mad about Liverpool. So he is all over England.
1: Yes.
0: I have a Dutch friend. I'm going to be watching some Netherlands games with her, but I'm just not sure I feel invested.
1: No, you've travelled through Asia a lot. I was wondering if an Asian team made it in, but maybe you're just, you're,
0: well, I could also consider Japan, which is where my brother lives.
1: Right. Okay.
0: So I've got some options, but it's all yes. going to depend, Ashwin, on the, you know, when you're watching, the heart takes over, doesn't
1: right.
0: it?
1: It does.
0: You know, like I went to watch one match. Oh, Iran v New Zealand. I actually thought I was going for Iran. And then I went, no, I'm going for New Zealand. You know, what about you? So, who are you going for?
1: I've

0: Brazil has always been my second team. I just have some connection with that country. I've never been there, but they wear a lot of yellow. They seem to be having fun. There's just something dancey about them. They lift your spirits, Brazil.
1: Yeah, now, but I'm worried for you, Ashwin, because you'll still be on the radio when the game's on. So how are you going to concentrate? I hope you've got a telly in the studio.
0: I do have a telly. Stu's normally here. Rhea's filling in. So between the two of us, we'll try to figure out how to turn it on again. It's been blank for 2 days. And Stu was the youngest among us, so he's the most Gen Alpha, Gen Z. So we'll figure it out eventually. But I've got the internet in the meantime.
1: Oh, my goodness. You better get onto that quick smart, Ashwin. I'm actually quite worried for you.
0: Yeah, okay. I'll figure that out. But we will have some other stuff beyond football. So
1: what?
0: Jim Carrey.
1: Nothing else going on.
0: Just in case you'd like to, in the runway towards the big game, Jim Carrey's back after 25 years. You know, Suzanne, he went on a bit of a spiritual journey. He was doing lots of advice and anti-Hollywood sort of persona, but he might be coming back to Hollywood with a movie. So we'll look at that. And then in the second hour of the program, also we have the history of fashion. So the concept is, how did we go from the corset to tracky dacks? What's the journey we went on as a people? We'll track it over 100 years.
1: Track the tracky dacks. Are you comfortable with the moment we've arrived in, Ashwin, or do you sometimes wish we were living in a different sartorial era?
0: It's a comfortable era we're in right now. Like, I'm wearing a jacket and that feels too formal because you want to feel relaxed on air, but it's a bit too cold, so I've just jacketed up. So that's my version, I think, of the corset. I like comfort over style. What about you, comfort or style?
1: Well, when I was younger, definitely style. But, you know, I would love, because I'm obsessed with the TV show Outlander, and a couple of years ago I went to an Outlander festival. I commissioned an Outlander-style dress. Yeah. You know, so I kind of love feeling like I'm in the 1700s. Love that kind of outfit for a woman. Not comfortable, but,
0: no,
1: you know.
0: No, but it's a power play.
1: Well, I mean, you can squish a great big skirt around. You can't really do that anymore.
0: No, the monarchy still ruled. It was just a different time, really, back then. So, yeah, there's a certain allure to the past, and we'll explore that, at least going back 100 years.
1: But I'm certainly glad that I missed kind of the 70s and flares, because I think that was kind of quite an ugly period.
0: It was silly.
1: All right, Ashwin, you get that TV working, okay?
0: Okay,
1: I'm all right. On to it. I don't want to have to worry about whether poor Ashwin gets to watch that match. Nightlifers, do keep listening. We are here keeping you company right throughout the wee small hours. Go Aussies for those of you who are invested, and we'll be watching that match.
2: ABC News with Andrew Kaloupas. Israel and Hezbollah have agreed to a ceasefire after days of intense military exchanges that threatened to derail the agreement between the US and Iran. Hours earlier, talks scheduled to take place between the US and Iran in Switzerland were postponed as Israel pounded Hezbollah in southern Lebanon. The BBC's Lise Doucette is in the Swiss resort of Birkenstock, where the talks were supposed to occur.
3: The phones have been burning. We've been hearing from diplomatic sources saying messages were being relayed. It's just speculation now, but given the quite extraordinary criticism by President Trump, by U.S. Vice President J.D. Vance of Israel, in particular Prime Minister Netanyahu, about their continuing attacks against Hezbollah in Lebanon, it was clear they would do something to salvage a deal, this memorandum of understanding that they and the Iranians want to work.
2: Government officials are awaiting the results of CSIRO tests that will determine whether or not a deadly variant of avian influenza has reached Australian shores. Patricia Tiano reports.
4: Yesterday, the government confirmed a wild migratory bird in Western Australia's southern coast returned a suspected positive result for bird flu. If confirmed as the deadly H5 strain, which has devastated populations of seabirds, seals and other animals across the world, it would mean the virus has finally spread to every continent on the planet. WA's Agriculture and Food Minister Jackie Jarvis says authorities across the nation are poised to respond immediately if the case is confirmed as the H5 strain. Samples of the bird have been sent to CSIRO's Australian Centre for Disease Preparedness, with the results expected to be released later today.
2: Federal Health Minister Mark Butler has thanked a group of Australians involved in a recent hantavirus outbreak for their cooperation over the past 6 weeks. 5 Australians and 1 New Zealander were on board a Dutch cruise ship at the centre of the deadly outbreak last month. The group has been inquiring

0: Quarantine at the Centre for National Resilience in Perth since mid-May and is set to be released on Tuesday. Mr. Butler says they've all consistently tested negative to the virus.
1: I really want to thank them for the extraordinary way in which they've cooperated with this mandatory quarantine order. They've maintained good spirits, and I want to thank them for the sacrifice not to return to their home and their families and their communities as quickly as I'm sure they would have liked to do.
0: Former KPMG Australia Chief Executive Andrew Yates has told a parliamentary committee he doesn't see himself or those at the company as bad apples. The company's embroiled in a series of allegations over the misuse of confidential client information, which has led to a series of high-profile resignations and demotions in recent months. One of the allegations is that KPMG took confidential information from telco Optus and used it to craft a bid for a more lucrative contract with industry rival Telstra. Mr. Yates denies he and other colleagues took the fall for widespread problems.
2: I don't see myself as a bad apple, Senator. I see someone as took accountability for things that went wrong, and nor do I see the firm to be full of bad apples. We're a large, complex organisation, and we're fallible.
0: The Italian government has slammed US President Donald Trump over a claim that Prime Minister Giorgia Meloni begged for a photo with him during this week's G7 summit in France. With the details, Tim Wharton.
3: Italy's Foreign Minister Antonio Tajani has cancelled a trip to the United States this weekend, accusing President Trump of making denigrating remarks about Prime Minister Giorgia Meloni. Mr. Trump is reported to have told an Italian network Ms. Meloni had begged to have her photo taken with him at the G7 summit in France this week. The Italian Prime Minister has hit back on social media, calling Mr. Trump's claims completely fabricated.
4: The statements by Donald Trump are totally made up. I'm frankly appalled.
3: Ms. Meloni, who stated, "Italy and I do not beg," says she's astonished the American president treats allies this way, and added it's a shame he doesn't show the same resolve towards the enemies of the West.
0: In the AFL, Hawthorn has sealed its first win on the Gold Coast in 12 years, defeating the Suns 17-11-113 to 14-13-97. The sides were separated by just 7 points at the final change before the Hawks kicked 4 goals in 5 minutes to break away from the Suns. Dylan Moore kicked a game-high 4 goals. The 16-point win sees Hawthorn move to third on the ladder. You're up to date with the latest from ABC News.
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6: Good morning. It is nearly quiz time. So if you'd like to learn a few fun trivia facts and help the rest of us learn along the way and go in the draw to win the overnight's fridge magnet, give me a call now. 1300 800 222 is the number to play along. It's 1 point for every correct answer. So everyone who scores is in with a chance to win. 1 point for every correct answer, up to 2 points per person. 1300 800 222 is the number to call in on. 1300 800 222. You can text as well. 0437 774 774. Now, if you're just calling in now, Stuart is away sick this today and yesterday, hopefully maybe back tomorrow, but Rhea is filling in, so you probably met Rhea a couple of weeks ago as well when she filled in, so she'll take your call on 1300 800 222. The rest of the program, this is what we're doing in the runway towards Australia versus USA, which kicks off at 5 a.m. So we're perfectly positioned for that, but this is what we'll do in the second hour. We'll look at how we've changed the way we dress over the last 100 years, from the more regalia we used to wear, the monarchical regalia, very uptight, a little formal, tight on the body, maybe over the top, but now we're dressed so casually. Some people, there's a footage of people walking around Walmart in the US, which is the opposite of how the Tudors used to dress. And how did we go on that couple of hundred years journey? We'll explore the history of fashion in the second hour, as well as checking in with our Hollywood reporter. So if you have been craving a sequel to The Grinch, 2001's classic The Grinch with Jim Carrey, this might be the year for you. We'll check in with the return of Jim Carrey to Hollywood, because he did have a phase where he was very much disillusioned with Hollywood, and he was doing a lot of spiritual quotes and reflection. And maybe he still is minded that way, but he is on the way back to the industry either way. And we'll have an open line in the third hour. Cross him with the football as it's nearly arriving. Francis Leach will join you for a bit of roaming reporting. He'll be down there throughout the game. So we'll check in with Francis a couple of times throughout the program. And then I'll introduce you to a new Australian artist. Here's a touch of her music.

It's caramel, isn't it? Caramel music. So we'll introduce you to Bonnie Anderson, who you may remember from Australia's Got Talent, won it 16, 17 years ago, and has changed a lot since then, gone through a lot of musical chapters. So you'll find out where Bonnie is at today. So that's the program. Join in if you like, 1300 800 222. Someone said Stewart is chucking a sickie to watch the Socceroos demolish the US. How Aussie can you get? Bob Hawke would approve of that if that was the plan. But Stewart, we'll see what you're up to. Maybe back soon. Let's kick off with the quiz in just a moment. Short warning, though, the lines are currently full. But what I notice is they start full and they clear up within 10, 15 minutes. So keep listening in if you'd like to play. 1300 800 222 is the number to call in. 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I'm Ashwin Sedcar, and this is Youth Group.

0: That's Forever Young by Youth Group. Later in the second hour, I mentioned that we are talking about the history of fashion. Triple X says, I wear PJs shopping, sorry. Or a tutu. No need to apologise. I think we live in much more comfortable times. But we have changed a lot in the last 100 years. So we'll chart that change in that conversation, as well as check in with Hollywood. But right now it's time to play the quiz. April has called in. Just a reminder, it's 1 point for every correct answer, up to 2 points per person. So everyone who scores the right answer is in with a draw to win. In the draw to win. April has called in, currently in Melbourne. Hello, April.
1: Hi, Ashwin.
0: So let's kick off with a question for you. It's a history question. What is the name of the treaty that ended World War One?
1: I've got to stop doing this. I can't ring up in the middle of the night if my brain wake up. Oh, I know. I do know it.
0: The Treaty of...
1: It wasn't the Treaty of Versailles, was it?
0: It was. The Treaty of Versailles is correct. That was somewhere in your brain, wasn't it?
1: It was. Thank you.
0: At the tip. Thank you. Okay, so that's...
1: I knew it was there. I just couldn't get it out.
0: Yeah. No, because the... Donald Trump's just signed in the Palace of Versailles the Iranian peace agreement as well. So they took it back there 106 years later, or 108 years later, maybe. So Versailles it is. Okay, 1 point for
1: you. I think he wants to build one for himself now
0: well,
1: that he's seen it.
0: The palace, another a ballroom.
1: It's magnificent.
0: A White House palace. Yeah, okay.
1: No.
0: Well, that's 1 point for you either way. So,
1: I'm on the board tonight.
0: I was hoping you could get a point in because you always call first. And so I'm glad.
1: Thank you.
0: Second question. What band was Beyoncé a member of before going solo?
1: Oh, this one I definitely don't know. Absolutely don't know. I'll hang up and let somebody else
0: Someone
1: know.
0: Someone else knows.
1: Thank you.
0: Thanks,
1: I hope Stuart's better. And are you staying up while awake?
0: I will. I'll be up till the normal time.
1: Watch the football.
0: Football kicks off at 5. We'll try and get the screen working. Otherwise, I'll just follow it on the internet like Stuart's generation.
1: Yeah. No, I will be asleep, I think.
0: You'll be asleep.
1: I'd like to be staying awake. But wake up and hopefully we'll hear good results.
0: I hope so.
1: Go Aussie. Oi, oi, oi. Okay.
0: Aussie. Thank you, April. You know what? They were talking about the American coach was saying they had felt disrespected at the World Cup because it's a youngish team, new. But the US coach was asked what the best attribute about the Australian team is, and he'd said belief, which sounds so fluffy, but there's a real strength in belief when you've got that mental confidence. And so it seems to be working for the Aussies. Susan, you are correct about the band that Beyoncé was in before going solo. Sally mentions that Bonnie Anderson, our musical guest, was also in Neighbours. That is true. She played B. Was it B? B-E-A. I've forgotten the last name, but a kind of sassy character in Neighbours as well. So, Bonnie has had many chapters in her life, and you'll hear about them in the third hour of the program. Justin has called in from Frankston. Hello, Justin.
2: What's up, Doc?
0: We're doing bugs tonight. What happened to Daffy?
2: Oh, he went mad.
0: It was not his night. He's staying up to watch the game.
2: All of them are, actually.
0: That's good. Which team do they support? You'd think that would be the US, wouldn't it?
2: Well, Donald Duck, being a duck, he doesn't really care. But Bugs Bunny goes for the US, so I'm going for Australia.
0: Yeah, I suppose Donald would be a migratory bird, so he's have shifting loyalties.
2: Yeah, definitely, yeah. But to answer your question, it is Destiny's Child.
0: Destiny's Child is correct. That's one point.

0: Went for
1: I
0: you.
1: know all those songs too. Survivor.
0: I'm a survivor.
1: I keep on forgetting them now, but no, I know that one. But I know Destiny's 12.
0: Survivor's the one you put on when you need a pick-me-up.
1: Oh no, Survivor is the one that you want when you're all alone.
0: Oh, okay.
1: And
0: It emboldens you still.
1: and that song that you played at the start, "Forever Young" by Youth Group,
0: Yes.
1: that song was actually played at Phil Hughes's funeral.
0: Oh, I didn't know that. Well, it's got that kind of
1: The
0: nostalgic
1: cricketer.
0: feel. Yeah, I
1: No,
0: know.
1: the
0: Yeah.
1: cricketer. Yeah.
0: Yeah. It's got a very nostalgic feel to it, so.
1: Yeah, it makes me feel a lot older now listening to it.
0: Yeah.
1: 'Cause my birthday's in 2 weeks.
0: It's hard to stay young, Justin. We've got to get comfortable with our aging process.
1: Yeah, well, if you turn your age around of what you are, you're actually a lot older.
0: Yeah. I'll try not to do that. Well, let's see. You're on the board with 1 point already, Justin.
1: Finally, again.
0: Sorry?
1: No, I just said finally I'm on the board
0: You're
1: again.
0: on the board. You're back on the board. April was back on the board tonight. Let's see if we can get you one more point. What is the name of the pub in The Simpsons that Homer frequents?
1: Oh, that's so easy.
0: Yeah.
1: That's Moe's Tavern.
0: Some of them are easy, some of them are hard, but we mix it up. Yeah, exactly right.
1: Or to be precise, it's just called Moe's.
0: Maybe Moe's Tavern on his taxation file returns, but Moe's for the public.
1: Yes, and I finally got my 2 points back.
0: You're on the board, Justin. Thanks for calling.
1: Thank you. And can I just say, go you Aussies, go you Aussies.
0: Go Aussies. Thanks for calling in, Justin. Moe's Tavern Proprietary Limited was probably the official legal name. I would have accepted that as well. Okay, we're off to a good start. There's some points on the board. Trevor has called in from Surfers Paradise. Hello, Trev.
2: Hello, Ashwin.
0: You staying up for the football as well?
2: My word, and I've done a tarot card reading to see who
0: Oh,
2: wins.
0: what has it shown?
2: It's shown a draw, one all,
0: Okay.
2: with Australia winning a penalty shootout.
0: Oh, interesting. That's a very specific prediction. So, are there penalty
2: Well, look,
0: shootouts at this stage?
2: I did 5 cards for America and 5 cards for Australia. And the outcome, I'm not going to tell you about the cards.
0: Okay.
2: You're not, Dave, who understands
0: No,
2: such things.
0: I'm not that
2: No,
0: advanced.
2: but that's the way it worked out. Australia just wins by a pen.
0: Okay.
2: And if I'm wrong, who cares? Tarot cards are just bits of cardboard.
0: True. Maybe they're getting old. When was the last time you refreshed your tarot cards?
2: Refresh them. You mean put them out in the moonlight?
0: Recharged, yeah.
2: No, I don't do that stuff. I'm not that superstitious. To me, tarot cards are just like images that people respond
0: Yeah.
2: to. There's no magic
0: No.
2: there.
0: It's more a psychological thing for you. But if you were
2: Oh,
0: into
2: I'm glad
0: that,
2: you worked that out. A lot of people don't get it,
0: no.
2: but that's what it is. It's images and people, and Australia's going to win in a penalty
0: I like that
2: shootout.
0: because I did
2: And
0: not
2: if
0: know.
2: they don't,
0: Yeah.
2: I'll be sorry.
0: I hope so. I didn't know there were penalty shootouts at this stage of the group, that the group stage. So that's some interesting tarot reading. We'll find out as well. Ria's on the phone. Normally we'd look into that. But either way, I like your prediction. And I wanted to let you know, as a fan of tarot, it is the winter solstice tomorrow, the shortest day of the year. So if you need to refresh them in the
2: Oh, that's
0: moonlight.
2: the hermit. The card is the hermit for the winter solstice. Yeah.
0: It's Hermit's Day to shine tomorrow.
2: We are all hermits, aren't we,
0: Yeah,
2: Ashwin?
0: we are. We are. It's a good life. Well,
2: Anyway, if you got a question for me, you're just going to babble on.
0: certainly do. Okay, here's your question. Which ancient wonder of the world was located in Alexandria?
2: That'd be the library, would it?
0: I can't, would it? I can't. I need a firm commitment.
2: Well, the Library of Alexandria.
0: Unfortunately, it's not. It was in Alexandria, but it was not considered a wonder. So, what do you have to do to be a wonder? It makes you ask.
2: I ask that every day, and I'm waiting for an answer.

0: I got an answer while we were talking from Hayden. It can't go to penalty shootout, which was my instinct. It happens at the later rounds, but not this early. So you need to check those cards, Trev.
1: Oh, let's just say extra time.
0: Extra
1: then.
0: Time. Okay, maybe. We've updated. Trev, I'll chat to you another night.
1: Good night, Ashwin. I'm sorry I let you and the world at large down.
0: No, I thought, well, you'll make it up to us on another quiz, I'm sure.
1: Good night to you and everyone else, and Rhea as well.
0: And Rhea, good night. Okay, look, Brett has said there is no penalty shootout in the group stage. Yes, this is why New Zealand, we're talking to Angela Cumming, has had 40 years of draws because of the group stage. There's just, you've just got to be decisive in that stage. You have to win outright. Ray has called in from Perth. Hello, Ray.
2: Hi, how you going?
0: I'm good, Ray. So we're talking about Alexandria, ancient Alexandria. There was a library there. It was not the Wonder, though. What was the Wonder located there?
2: The Lighthouse.
0: It was the Lighthouse of Alexandria. Harry and Kate, you are correct on that one. So that's 1 point for you. Okay, second question, Ray. What is the biggest selling music album of all time?
2: Elton John... which is Candle in the Wind?
0: It's not Elton, unfortunately, Ray, but you've still got 1 point tonight.
2: Okay, thanks.
0: Thank you for calling in. And yes, Steve from Tokemon, no shootouts until the eliminations. It's tense. But that initial prediction of Trevor 1-1, that felt right. That did feel right when you look at the quality of the two teams, America's pedigree, Australia's confidence, and upstart confidence. 1-1 just feels like could be where it goes. We'll see. Tom has called in from Tweed Heads. Shane says, hello, Ashwin. I'm a wonder. You needed to be around in 300 BC when the ancient Greeks were setting this all in place. This is why a lot of the wonders are in Greece or Egypt or the Near East as well. But it was the Lighthouse of Alexandria. Tom has called in from Tweed Heads. Hello, Tom.
3: Hi, it was Paul McCartney's birthday just yesterday or the day before.
0: It's fun to watch Paul. He's still going, and Ringo as well. Do you still keep up with their music?
3: Look, I think Paul McCartney is just about to tour again, from what I understand. I mean, he's pretty good for an 84-year-old, so yes. It must be that vegetarian diet that he's on.
0: I didn't know about that. Was that something he picked up when they had a spiritual phase in the Beatles, you know, when they...
3: No, I saw it on The Simpsons when he guest starred on The Simpsons with his then-wife, Linda.
0: Okay. I did not know Paul was a vegetarian, but he does have energy. He played in Brisbane a couple of years ago, and people said he was moving about a lot. So I think now's the time, mid-80s. It's a good time for a few more years of Paul McCartney.
3: Yeah, and talking about the Palace of Versailles,
0: yes.
3: How many mirrors do you think? Like 1,000, 2,000, 5,000, 10,000?
0: I don't know. Rhea's on the phone. This is something we might be able to look. Do you know how many mirrors there are in the Palace of Versailles? We'll try and find out. Have you
3: 357.
0: Oh, it is 357. Wow. Have you been there?
3: No.
0: I wonder are they all normal mirrors, or are some of them like carnival mirrors that make you look really short or really wonky?
3: I don't know.
0: We'll find out.
3: This question, look, I'm a little stumped. I've got one of two in mind. It's either the Thriller album by Michael Jackson, or it's the Bodyguard soundtrack.
0: Well, I will say it's an album. So which is the best-selling album of all time?
3: So are you excluding the
0: single
3: Bodyguard?
0: Well, I don't want to... Because the last person said The Candle in the Wind, so I just don't want anyone to focus on single tracks. But, yeah, just think of albums.
3: I just go for the Bodyguard soundtrack album.
0: And that is not the one, unfortunately, Tom. But
3: thank you.
0: Thank you for calling. We're getting close with this one.

0: Ant says, "Trev, I'd put up as the eighth wonder of the world." And Heather says, "Hello, Ashwin. Just wanted to say Trevor's a joy. And maybe his prediction is for a later game. And we progressed this morning." I hope so. I hope that he was partly incorrect, but partly correct. That would suit Trev. Karen has called in from Melbourne. Hello, Karen.
1: I'm trying the minnows here.
0: Sorry, what was that?
1: I'm trying the minnows.
0: Oh,
1: I'm from Altona Minnows.
0: Altona Mirror. Sorry, I said Melbourne. Sorry,
1: Oh,
0: appreciate
1: no
0: that.
1: problem.
0: That's okay. All right. Well, Karen, we've got this question. You can pass on it if you'd like, which
1: I think
0: is.
1: I'd like to agree for an answer. I'll say that the answer I'm going to give, I don't like the music. I think I'm into gospel music and like Hillsong and all that sort of thing. But I think it could be the Thriller album.
0: It is Thriller, 1982 by Michael Jackson. Was the best-selling album, still
1: Cannot
0: is.
1: stand it.
0: You don't like that kind of music.
1: No way.
0: I like gospel as well. It makes you feel good, and it's
1: very good for you, yeah.
0: yeah, good for the soul. Okay, 1 point for you. Second question, Karen. Before adopting the euro, what was the currency of Italy? Before the euro, yeah, what was the
1: Yeah.
0: currency of Italy?
1: Is the lira?
0: It was the lira. So that is 2 points for you as well, Karen. Thank you.
1: Oh, this is a gift. I have heard the lira
0: Yeah, I
1: and
0: think
1: it sounds Italian,
0: maybe you
1: so
0: have that word association going on.
1: I think so.
0: Thanks for calling, Karen.
1: All right, thank you.
0: Rhino is correct, and Steve is correct about Thriller. Karen, not a fan of Thriller. Was that? No, it might have been before Man in the Mirror. I did like that song, Man in the Mirror, growing up. It's just a very pretty, pretty song, but not sure if that's on the Thriller album. Helen has called in from Healesville. Hello, Helen.
2: Good morning, Ashwin. How are you?
0: Oh, I'm good. Have you had a good day?
2: I've had a very good day, thanks.
0: Well, let's see if we can get you on the board then, Helen. So the next question is, which singer released the album Back to Black in 2006?
2: I'll try Amy Winehouse.
0: Yeah, it is Amy Winehouse. One point.
2: Wow.
0: Yeah, I was thinking.

0: and I'll try and think of a city. I'll try Madrid.
1: It's not Madrid, Helen, but you've got the Amy Winehouse point on the board.
0: Great. Thank you very much, Ashley.
1: Thank you for calling in. That's Helen. Harry, as well, was right about Amy Winehouse. Wayne had said goodbye Yellow Brick Road. There's a couple for Elton, but yeah, Michael still holds that title. I suppose it was at a time when album sales were just taking off, so it was possible to move millions around the world before we all switched over to streaming. Dan has called in from Trot Park. Hello, Dan.
2: Hello.
1: Dan, we're in the middle of this question. It's the Sagrada Familia Cathedral is in which city?
2: It's in Spain. Barcelona?
1: Barcelona is correct. I think the last one was almost there. Not Madrid, it is Barcelona. It's always being worked on. I went there in 2009 and I was still working on it 106 years later. So we talk about how long it takes to to finish buildings here, but 106 years, I don't know. They're just always putting the finishing touches on it. Well, 1 point for you there, Dan. Let's see. Second question for you. In Morse code, what letter is represented by two dashes?
2: I don't think it's in the SOS, so I'm going to guess second letter of the alphabet B.
1: Oh, I like the logical deduction there. It's not in the SOS, I'll give you that, but it's not B, unfortunately. So okay. Thank you for calling in.
2: Thanks.
1: And so that's correct about Barcelona. I suppose Madrid feels like Canberra, sort of refined and bookish, and whereas Barcelona feels like Sydney, big and brash and giant cathedrals everywhere and Gaudi's artwork, just more flamboyant. So it is Barcelona for that giant cathedral. Andrew has called in from Smithton in Tasmania. Hello, Andrew.
3: G'day, Cobber. How are you going?
1: I'm good. Did you ever do any Morse code growing up?
3: Yes, I did, actually.
1: Oh, who was teaching you that?
3: I was a Boy Scout and then cadet in the army.
1: Oh, okay. Well, you might have some advantages for this question then. In Morse code, what letter is represented by two dashes?
3: That'd be I.
1: It's not I. It's another letter that I have in front of me from my trivia book, unfortunately, Andrew. So we'll see if someone else can get it. Thanks, Andrew, for calling it. It's not I, but it is a phrase that you will hear. When you hear the letter, you'll hear, okay, that makes sense. Shane has called in from Singleton. Hello, Shane.
4: Good morning, Ashwin.
1: Shane, would you like to pass on this question about Morse code or attempt it?
4: Oh, I'm not 100% sure on what it is. I did a bit of ham radio earlier in my life. I think I will pass it because okay. I'm a bit of a chicken.
1: Okay. So that is now a pass question. If anyone would like to return to that question for your point, you can come back. I've written pass next to it. So I'll move to your question. Room 101 is a location in which dystopian novel?
4: Okay. I'm going to say 1984.
1: It is. Bit of a torture room. It was room 101 from 1984. Another question for you, Shane. On a clothes label, what is represented by a square with a circle inside it?
4: A square with a circle inside it. Okay, I don't know, so I'm just going to say that you can tumble dry.
1: That's correct, completely correct. You can tumble dry it. Well, that's 2 points for you, Shane. Thank you.
4: Well, there you go. That symbol... It shows you what it means.
1: It feels like a circle being tumble dried inside a square.
4: That's what I went for.
1: Yeah, it worked out. So some good logic there, Shane. Thanks.
4: Okay, bye.
1: Harry and Steve, you are correct about that Morse code question. And Steve, you're right about 1984, the dystopian novel. We have a line free as well. We don't have a line free. Steve from Tokenwall has called.

0: Pete from Ballarat has rung in. Hello, Peter.
1: G'day, Ash. How's everyone going?
0: Oh, we're good today. Rhea's filling in. We're handling the show well. We'll work out how to turn the TV on very soon. Are you staying up to watch the football?
1: I'm trying to, but the red wine isn't helping. Sorry, everybody.
0: No, you should have... coffee. You could have gone for coffee tonight, but you went red wine.
1: Oh, I'm getting on the water. It's okay.
0: Oh, no, that's
1: okay.
0: Good.
1: It's okay, everybody. We're awake in Ballarat.
0: Oh, good. It sounds like a chill night. It's a beautiful town. Do you ever wander around Ballarat and go, wow, what a pretty city I live in. This is good for evening walks.
1: Of course, there's a beautiful misty rain. We spoke about that yesterday. I was talking to Rhea about my succulents in the garden out front, which we spoke about last night. And I've got my lucky beanie on, the ABC radio
0: beanie. Actually, you know what? Someone was asking, where do you get an ABC beanie? Because they listen to 774 a lot. So which station gave you that beanie?
1: 774. I think I won the afternoon quiz with Brian Nankervis and JP, just in the past.
0: Brian and JP splashing out. Maybe it was a private beanie from their collection. Does it definitely say ABC on it?
1: It was, sent you the photo. I'll send it again. Okay.
0: I like it. It was splashing out. It was making the rest of us look bad, but...
1: No, well, you don't need a beanie in Brisbane, do you?
0: No, it's just for style purposes, really.
1: Oh, it's funky as, don't you worry. I look great.
0: All right.
1: Can we go back to the Morse code?
0: Yes. In Morse code, what letter is represented by two dashes?
1: In my day in the military, didn't do a lot of Morse code, but we did a lot of phonetic alphabet, like Alpha Bravo, Charlie Delta, etc. But two dashes is M for Mike.
0: M is correct. And that's why in English they say M dash and N dash when you're using computers, whether it's a small half dash or a full dash, that's where the origin of M dash and N dash comes from, which I didn't realise until this Morse code question. So,
1: very scientific back in the day, yeah.
0: Very much, yeah, good system. Okay, so that's 1 point for you. Second question. This is your second question. Benvolio and Tybalt are cousins to which two title characters? Benvolio and Tybalt.
1: Benvolio and Tybalt
0: are cousins to which two title characters?
1: Oh, Mickey and Minnie Mouse. I'm out.
0: You're out. Thanks, Peter.
1: Thanks, Ash. Have a good night, everyone.
0: And Bye. You too as well. I wonder, Mickey and Minnie Mouse. Justin, can you confirm what are their cousins' names? 1300-800-222 is the number. I think we've got some time before the news arrives and we have a line free. George has called in from Lakemba. Hello, George.
2: Good Socceroo morning to you.
0: So you're staying up for it as well. You did a live cross from Eurovision, didn't you, a while ago?
2: I did, in fact, yes. Would you like a live cross?
0: We've got Francis. Well, we've got Francis doing that today, but I was wondering, are you going to the game?
2: No, I'm not going to go to the game.
0: I mean, not sorry, to a live site to watch it. Are you going to be watching it?
2: I'm probably going to a club that's going to be open and hopefully it'll be a little bit rowdy and rambunctious for all the right reasons. And we'll put the imperious and arrogant US team to the sword.
0: Maybe. It could be changing of the guard time, really, not just in the Persian Gulf, in the football world.
2: Yeah, and I thought the correct answer about how many mirrors there are in the Palace of Versailles is not enough for Donald Trump.
0: 357, perhaps.
2: Yes, I think he's probably got more in Mar-a-Lago than that, I suspect.
0: I just want to see if there's a silly mirror. I didn't bring that up before. There's got to be one silly mirror, but those royals, they liked a good flattering mirror image, so probably not in the palace. But, okay, we have to get you on the board with this question. We are in the middle of this question. Benvolio and Tybalt.
2: Yes.
0: Are cousins to which two title characters?
2: So I have seen this play many, many times. So, yes, Ciri Tybalt and Benvolio end up, getting into a rather fiery contretemps and they die in various ways, and that sets the machinations in progress for Romeo and Juliet to meet another unfortunate end.
0: Romeo and Juliet, very good, very correct. What about Mickey and Minnie's cousins? Any insight?
2: Oh, I can't remember now. Well, they probably do have some, I imagine. Don't come off the top of my head. I

0: expect they didn't come to such a glissant end.
1: No. They wouldn't have liked that in the Disney catalogue. I think it would have been alliteration, though. Maybe Timmy and Tommy or Billy and Bobby or something fun
0: like that. I'd like to see Mickey and Minnie Mouse in an adaptation of Romeo and Juliet by Walt Disney. That would have been interesting.
1: Oh, yes. Bring it to the children. In a friendly way.
0: You could have probably had Goofy and Donald Duck as Benvolio and Tibble. Oh, that would be interesting too.
1: I like it. There's a whole world out there. Okay. Well, you're on the board with 1 point there with that Shakespeare answer. Second question. Behind the Candelabra was a biographical film about which pianist?
0: I wish my brother George was here. Hang on, that's me.
1: Liberace is correct. Well, you're nailing it. 2 points for you, George.
0: Okay, or what I'll say is that go the Socceroos, a final blessing upon them, and I'm feeling slightly confident. I do think we can surprise the Yanks. So, we shall compare notes after the event.
1: We'll see how we go. Thank you for calling in, George. Well, it's 2 points there. So it's a maximum of 2 points, I should say, for every contestant, 1 point for every correct answer. Sandra, you are correct. It was Liberace. Romeo and Juliet is right, Robin. A few of you have got those answers correct. So what is DoorDash and Morse code? Sam has called in from Harvey in WA. Hello, Sam.
2: Good morning. How are you?
1: I'm good. I've got a question for you, Sam. It's a sports question. Did you play a lot of sports growing up?
2: I'll try that.
1: Well, give it a go. It's the Kaizer Chiefs. Okay. The Kaizer Chiefs is a football team in which country?
2: Brazil.
1: It's not Brazil, unfortunately, Sam.
2: No. All right.
1: Thank you for calling.
2: Thank you. Bye.
1: I think we have... No, we've still got time. We've got 18 minutes till the news, so the lines are currently full, but they will clear up. One line free. The number is 1300 800 222. Rodney is in Warburton. Hello, Rodney.
3: Kia ora.
1: Kia ora. Where did you grow up in New Zealand?
3: I didn't grow up in New Zealand. Now I'm Australian. I'm one of the very few people that actually went across the Anzac line. I was a Royal Australian Air Force, and my mum met a lovely guy, and he was a Kiwi, and they went across to New Zealand and took over his family farm, and so I transferred across to the New Zealand Air Force from Australia when everyone was going the other way.
1: Oh, that's right, back when they had planes, because they don't have fighter jets anymore. So at the time when you were there, was it quite a dynamic Air Force? Was there a good buzz about the New Zealand Air Force?
3: No.
1: Oh, okay.
3: I went to, they because of my experience, they posted me to Ohakia, which is near Palmerston North, which was at the time New Zealand's only strike base. The problem was we had 12 Mackies, and only two of them could get in the air at any time because of different things. And
1: it's hard. It's hard to buy modern weapons when you've only got 4 or 5 million people, the Air Force, the naval ships, the frigates, everything gets really expensive. But we're moving towards drones and space warfare, so I think it's the time for the little guy to shine.
3: I can't complain. I honestly think it's fair enough. Now, the New Zealand Air Force now do a lot more and search and rescue, and they're still an amazing force. And the Navy does very good things in the Pacific. And the Army, of course, is one of the best in the world. You know, the Maoris are just unbelievable warriors on the ground. You know, it's still an amazing little country.
1: They just have to find their niche, which they've done. Well, Rodney, we've got this question. We're halfway through. It's the Kaizer Chiefs is a football team in which country?
3: Kaizer Chiefs. Is it America? Are they an NFL team?
1: I'll have to take a guess. Is that your guess?
3: That's about all I've got, unfortunately.
1: It's not the USA, and it's not the USA, unfortunately, Rodney, but let's chat another night.
3: Go, boys, this morning. Come on, you can do it.
1: You can do it. Thanks for calling, Rodney.
3: Thank you.
1: it's a band to someone. It is a band, isn't it? But it's also a football team. Who came first, the football team or the band? Chicken or the egg situation there. Sam has called in from Costa Mesa in California. Hello, Sam.
4: Good morning. How are you?
1: I'm good. Are you? Well, you're not staying up. Will you be watching the game today?
4: Yeah, I'm just actually getting ready to go down to the local sports bar and reserve our table and, you know, fight people off for a table anyway. And we'll watch the match for sure.
1: What's the vibe about Australia? Are they being dismissed or do people think they're a threat?
5: Everyone's scared to death. I got to tell you, this Mike Grella guy, no one has ever heard of him before this. He's an idiot, and now he's famous. He got what he wanted.
1: Look,
5: no one cares about that guy, and everybody is scared to death about this match.
1: Yeah, because that was doing the rounds, the news clips. People were thinking, oh, they don't respect the team at all. But he did a good job of trolling.
5: He rage bit. He put on a masterful show of rage baiting. It is he got Harry Kuehl to talk about him. I mean, it's insane.
1: You only have one chance every 4 years to make your mark, so he did it.
5: He totally peed on the tree, and now it's his.
1: All right. Well, this is a sports question. You can pass on it if you want, though, because it's been incorrectly answered twice. The Kaiser Chiefs is a football team. In which country? Did you want to pass on it or have a go?
5: That's South Africa.
1: It is. It is South Africa.
5: I think it is.
1: It is. I thought some people might say Germany. So it is South Africa. So yeah, good job.
5: Yeah,
1: that's
5: if you don't know, then that would definitely be the German. You know, Germany would be the answer.
1: Yeah, no, that's right. So it is South Africa. Tom has asked just a clarification on the rule. So there's 1 point for every correct answer. And then there's a computer system, which is completely independent of me and Rhea and Stu, which randomly selects the winner at the end. So everyone now who's scoring points is in the draw to win, is eligible to win. It's not a last person standing quiz. Everyone can win. But if you get 2 points, 2 questions right, you're in with more chances to win. So there's a skill element as well. So that's 1 point for you, Sam. Second question for you. Latissimus dorsi muscles are found where on the human body?
5: They're the ones that are on your back, kind of below where your arm is.
1: They are, do you work out? Have you seen the old picture at the gym?
5: Yeah, you know, I've played sports. I'm old and I've played sports all my life.
1: Yeah.
5: Yeah.
1: Yeah, we all have to work on our latissimus dorsi in sports. But that's 2 points for you, Sam. So nice to chat to you.
5: Yeah, you too. Good luck today. Have a great day.
1: You too as well. It's nice, Sam, as well, getting those insights on the US perspective. So we can't listen to the trolls. I think the USA has been misrepresented by some of their loudest voices. So let's keep that in mind. Steve has called in from Tokenwall. Hello, Steve.
6: Oh, g'day, Ash.
1: Steve, I've got a question for you. We're moving through the quiz. Question 16. Which classic TV show featured characters called Norm, Cliff, and Frasier long before he got his spin-off? Which TV show featured those characters?
6: That was Cheers.
1: Yeah, it was Cheers. That's a point for you. Sounds very quiet and peaceful where you are, Steve. Are you still in Tokyo?
6: I'm in my bathroom. I'm watching the golf on the tablet. US Open, waiting, trying to stay up till 5.
1: Yeah.
6: I've had my bottle of red wine, and now at 3 o'clock I'm going to have a coffee or two, and then keep going and listen to you until the game is on.
1: Is the bathroom the quietest part of your house?
6: Apart from the fan, because I'm a smoker.
1: Okay.
6: You know, but, it's pretty quiet. I mean, Tokenwall itself is quiet. There's no noise at night.
1: No. It sounds very peaceful as well. It's got that Tokenwall silence. I can imagine you'd love it out there.
6: Well, look, if I turn the fan off, I'll be in the dark.
1: Oh, that's the sound of... That's oneness. You should release a Tokenwall meditation CD.
6: It'll go with a Toke cocktail and the...
1: Tokenwall cocktail.
6: I'm thinking of something else to go with it. I'll work out a trilogy.
1: I like it. You get whale sounds,

0: the sound of rain and the sound of Token Wall. I think that'd be a relaxing evening. Okay.
1: That is.
0: We're on the way with cheers. Second question.
1: Mm-hmm.
0: How long does it take light from the sun to reach Earth? So I'll accept a minute range for this.
1: Okay, all right, listeners. Oh, a minute. It's about 8 minutes.
0: 8 minutes is correct.
1: All well, right.
0: That's two for you, Steve.
1: All right, cheers, Ash. I always listen to you, so I don't call in it often these days, but, yeah.
0: All right, mate. And I always think about your cocktail. I always wonder how Deep Purple is doing, so hopefully it's...
1: I'll see my son in 2 weeks' time because it's my daughter's 20th birthday.
0: Yeah.
1: And she's also doing an art exhibition, my 20-year-old daughter.
0: Hmm.
1: And she's doing an art exhibition at Warburton.
0: Cool. Is she like Trev, an expressionist? What's her style?
1: She is weird. She's probably more Picasso.
0: Oh, right.
1: Anime, but she's got more abstract.
0: I like that.
1: And the exhibition, they're doing an exhibition at Warburton in the first week of July, which coincides with her 20th birthday.
0: Oh, good. I'm glad she's discovered some of her talent so young and is already exhibiting. She is not waiting till she's 35. She's going for it young. So
1: it's already more successful than Mango in his lifetime.
0: She's on the way, Steve. Lovely to chat to you.
1: All right. Cheers, Ash.
0: We have 9 minutes to the news, and I think we've got enough callers to take us to the news. But keep listening. We'll choose the winner. And this quiz is back when I'm back tomorrow night as well. So keep listening in to play. If you like, from Melbourne, it's Jan, isn't it, has called from Melbourne?
2: Yes, that's right.
0: Jan, let's do our next question. So we've had a question about the sun. It's still an Earth and nature question, and that is, what is the name of the deepest point in the world's oceans?

0: Both are correct.
1: Okay.
0: Well, that's 1 point for you, Jan. Second question. Cage and Fish. Cage and Fish, a law firm, was the setting for which 1997 till 2002 comedy drama series?
1: Carriage and Fish.
0: So Cage, not carriage. Cage and Fish.
1: And it's a TV show,
0: It was a TV show in the late 90s, early 2000s, a comedy drama series.
1: I think you've got me there.
0: Okay.
1: Don't I?
0: You're on the board with 1 point, though, Jan, so thank you.
1: Thanks.
0: We have a couple of callers left, three to go, and then we'll head off to the news. Dee has called in. Hello, Dee.
2: G'day, Ashwin. How are you, sir?
0: I'm good. Did you watch a lot of 90s comedy?
2: 90s comedy, Doogie Howser.
0: Oh, yeah.
2: The Young Ones, was that 90s?
0: Oh, almost 80s, yeah, 80s, 90s.
2: Okay, fair enough. I was too busy learning how to play the guitar.
0: Yeah, you were doing something productive because this is more late 90s. There was a company called Cage and Fish. They were a law firm, and this comedy drama series was set between 1997 and 2002, and the company was called Cage and Fish. What was the name of the TV show?
2: It was a TV show.
0: Yes. Comedy drama, comedy drama, yeah, TV show.
2: Okay, I'm just trying to...
0: Have a think. Okay. Have a think about it. I don't know if you know the theme song to this one, but have a think.
2: Just for the Socceroos.
0: Have a guess, Dee.
2: Fisk.
0: Oh no, I like that. Fisk. Fisk is incorrect tonight, unfortunately, Dee.
2: Fisk is incorrect.
0: It is for Cage and Fish, but let's chat another night.
2: That's them's the breaks.
0: Them's the breaks. Thank you for calling. There's some good 90s series, though. It's like Doogie Howser. I feel that was very early 90s. And then Dee was off learning the guitar. Bob has rung in from Greenacre. Hello, Bob.
3: G'day, Ashwin. Just a quick one, mate.
0: Yeah.
3: During the Battle of Britain, New Zealand's fighter pilots suffered more casualties than other countries per head of population. New Zealand.
0: Yes, because were you in the Air Force as well?
3: No, I wasn't. But my father and my uncle, Tim Holt, was the WO1 disciplinary at Fairburn Air Force Base for many years at Australia.
0: I wonder, was this World War II, these statistics?
3: Yes.
0: Were they flying British jets or did they have their own separate New Zealand jets at that time?
3: I think they were flying two. There was just two sorts, and I think they were British.
0: Mm, yeah,
3: jets weren't invented then.
0: No,
3: it was Spitfire and the another plane that was made out of timber.
0: A timber fighter jet. I suppose it would have been lighter, but yeah,
3: it used to get shot up, and it was covered with Irish linen.
0: Wow,
3: it was made of timber. Somebody will know about it. It's a well-known plane. They could shoot the heck out of it and it'd glide to Earth, but a lot of them finished up in the English Channel.
0: Yeah.
3: Which was
0: very flammable as well. Well, I didn't know there was a wooden fighter jet. That is something to look into after this as
3: covered
0: well.
3: In linen
0: as well.
3: Yes.
0: Wow, fascinating. Okay, but we've got a couple of minutes, Bob, till the news. So let's see if... You have got this question. Would you like to pass on the Cage and Fish question or have a go?
3: I would. I'd love to pass, please.
0: Pass on that one. Your question is, the North Sea is the northeastern edge of which ocean?
3: The Atlantic.
0: It is. The Atlantic Ocean is correct. Second question, the Montgolfier brothers pioneered... Yes. What form of air travel?
3: Oh, they were Frenchmen, and I think it might have been... I don't know whether it was... what do you call them? They're floating their

0: balloons.
1: Yes, I'll accept that. Hot air balloons.
0: Hot air balloons,
1: is correct.
0: Yes.
1: Well, that's 2 points for you, Bob. Thanks for calling in.
0: Thanks, Ashwin.
1: We're nearly at the news. I think this might have to be our last call just because of time. Barry has called in from Tennant Creek. Hello, Barry.
2: Mate, the plane was the Hawker Hurricane.
1: The wooden one.
2: It was based on wood, yes, with a canvas frame. And our Kiwi brothers, you must remember the NZ in Anzac, and we love them dearly.
1: Yeah.
2: Rommel, incorrectly quoted, but widely quoted as saying, if I had to take hell, I'd use the Australians to take it and the Kiwis to hold it.
1: What a quote. What a warrior quote. I love it. Barry, I think there's just a minute to the news. I might take you into the news, but let's have your first question and we'll do the second one during the news. Here it is. What breed of dog is the one most often trained as guide dogs?
2: Labrador.
1: Labrador is correct. Second question. Whose novelty hit, Shut Up Your Face, kept Ultravox's Vienna off the top spots back in 1981.
2: What's the matter, you ain't got no respect. What do you think you're doing, eh? What do you think?
1: You got the song, nice, but who's the artist? Not sure?
2: Well, I have to pass, but
1: okay.
2: We love our Kiwi brothers.
1: We love our Kiwi brothers. Kiwi, Anzac all the way. Barry, thank you for calling in. Okay, we are just about to go to the news, and I'll be back with Hollywood and the history of fashion all coming up in 5 minutes' time.
3: ABC News with Andrew Kaloupas. A ceasefire between Israel and Hezbollah has been agreed in Lebanon after an escalation in fighting jeopardised the interim peace agreement between the US and Iran. Here's Tim Wharton.
4: Israeli officials have declared that a ceasefire in Lebanon will remain in place, saying that if Hezbollah does not attack us, then we will not attack them. The ceasefire was agreed after the US pulled out of scheduled talks with Iranian negotiators in Switzerland on a day of some of the heaviest fighting between Israel and Hezbollah in Lebanon. Under a recently signed peace deal between the United States and Iran, all sides, including their allies, have agreed to declare an immediate and permanent end of military operations on all fronts, including Lebanon. Israel, which wasn't consulted about the agreement between the US and Iran, has voiced anger towards the pact, saying it doesn't go far enough to address Israeli concerns over Tehran's nuclear program.
3: The result of CSIRO tests

0: Samples of a wild migratory bird in Western Australia's southern coast were sent to the CSIRO's Australian Centre for Disease Preparedness after it was confirmed to have returned a suspected positive result for bird flu. Australia is the last continent without a confirmed case of the deadly H5 strain, which has devastated populations of seabirds, seals, and other animals across the world. WA's Agriculture and Food Minister Jackie Jarvis says officials nationwide can respond immediately if the H5 case is confirmed. Australians are being urged to keep a safe distance if they come across any sick or dead birds or animals, and to report it immediately.
1: Relations between Italy and the United States have been strained after Italy's foreign minister announced he was cancelling a trip to the US amid claims that President Donald Trump made denigrating remarks about Prime Minister Giorgia Meloni during this week's G7 summit in France. The BBC's Davide Gioni with more.
2: In a phone call to the channel LA7, Mr. Trump reportedly said of their meeting at the G7 in France, "She begged me to take a photo with her. I felt sorry for her." LA7 did not produce Trump's original English, but has voiced his words over in Italian. Ms. Meloni hit back on Instagram, telling her followers, "There is one thing he needs to remember. I and Italy never beg." It's the latest strain on a relationship that's cooled since the US strikes on Iran, which Ms. Meloni, once seen as Mr. Trump's closest ally in Europe, publicly opposed.
1: British Prime Minister Keir Starmer says he'll fight attempts by his rival, Andy Burnham, to oust him from office. Sir Keir says he will not walk away and will run in a leadership contest if one is triggered. Mr. Burnham, the former mayor of Greater Manchester, has won a seat in Parliament in a by-election and is looking to replace Sir Keir as leader of the Labour Party and the country. But the Prime Minister says he's not going anywhere.
3: Now that Andy has won, which is really important, really good, he's a huge asset to us. If there is a contest, just to be clear with you, then yes, I will run, I will stand, and I've said repeatedly, I'm not going to walk away from that.
1: A Perth paediatrician facing child sex offences has been charged with dozens of new counts involving more alleged victims. Here's David Webber.
4: Chia Liang Saw was charged last month with engaging in sexual conduct with a child under 16 and possession of child exploitation material. The 41-year-old has appeared in Perth Magistrates Court via video link from Hakea Prison, and dozens of new charges were read out to him. This included sexual penetration and multiple counts of indecent dealing and indecent recording. Most of the alleged offences occurred in Perth's western suburbs. Chia Liang Saw is scheduled to appear in court again later this month for a possible bail application.
1: A community swim is set to be held in Sydney's east this weekend after a mother was mauled by a shark. Here's Danuta Kazaki.
5: 34-year-old Leah Stewart remains in a critical but stable condition in intensive care at Sydney's St Vincent's Hospital. She was swimming between the flags last Saturday at Coogee Beach when the attack happened. Ms Stewart's family says she's had multiple surgeries, including the amputation of an arm. Randwick Council says it's organised a community swim for this Sunday for swimmers wanting to get back into the water. It says the swim is to help people regain confidence and reconnect with the beach. The council says Lifeline counsellors are also due to be on hand for locals wanting mental health support. The local Surf Lifesaving Club will also be fundraising for Ms Stewart's future medical costs and rehabilitation.
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7: We are about to go to Hollywood where, do you know what, Jim Carrey's back. I know he's had some philosophical reflection to do about the meaning of life and Hollywood and acting and fame and all of that, but he might be coming back to the industry with The Grinch. So we'll look into that with Kevin, our Hollywood reporter, and then later this hour, we are going to explore how we went from corsets to tracky dacks. What was the 100-year journey we went on in fashion? We'll go through it together. So we'll get a better understanding of why we look the way we do. So that's the plan for this hour. And then we'll have an open line conversation in the next hour. So if you'd like to join the program at all, you can text me on 0437 774 774. You can always call in as well, 1300 800 222. Quick run of the temperatures. Brisbane, it will be a maximum of 25 degrees. Is this the updated temperatures? Okay, yep, just making sure. Maximum of 25 degrees today, shower or two. Sydney, it will be 21.

mostly sunny, no rain. Melbourne, 14 degrees with showers. Canberra, 13 degrees, shower or two. Hobart, maximum of 12 degrees, possible shower. Darwin, 32 max, sunny with no rain. Adelaide, a high of 15 degrees, showers easing. Perth, a high of

18 degrees, partly cloudy, no rain. That's the plan for the sky. The plan for us, though, is to understand why and how Jim Carrey is coming back after this.

0: That's Cats in the Cradle, the remake by Harry Chapin. Do you think it's Chapin or Chapin, Ria?
1: Chapin, because Chapin almost sounds like Chafin.
0: Yeah, it's like if he would have changed it growing up, probably to not be made fun of.
1: That's it.
0: Henry Chapin. Okay. Yes, good reminder as well. I changed the format. Normally we announce the quiz winner straight after the news, which I should have done today. We just randomly changed in the flow of the show.
1: Ashwin, you've kept them waiting.
0: Kept them waiting, so yes, apologise for that. Let's talk about the quiz. You've done a few of them now. What was the result?
1: So it was a tough one today because we had a number of runs on the board. We had a couple of, you know, wonderful callers who each had 2 points each. And I don't know if I've experienced that with you on a show before. So that was really cool to see.
0: Yes.
1: You know, a lot of people getting lots of answers right. But I think what's made me happy is we've landed on Justin from Frankston.
0: Justin from Frankston. That's, yes. I don't think I've seen Justin turn up in the results before.
1: No, I don't think.

0: so, but he's always one of our number one callers. He's always first in line, best dressed, I'm sure, at 2 a.m. in the morning.
1: Justin and April. All right, Justin. Well, congratulations and thank you. Thank you, Rhea.
0: Thanks, Ashton.
1: Okay, this is the plan for the next hour of the program, Hollywoods. And then we'll dive into why we look the way we do with fashion. But first of all, let's talk to Kevin Ott, our Hollywood correspondent, to see what is happening over in Tinseltown. Hello, Kevin.
2: Good morning, Ashwin.
1: I'd like to bring us some Stephen Colbert memories to kick off with.
3: We got a great show for you tonight.
1: You're getting nostalgic. We're not going to hear that sound much longer, are we?
2: No. Yeah, Stephen Colbert. So he did this very cute joke on his last show, which was a couple of weeks ago. And the joke was he read a news story about Lee Mendelsohn. Lee Mendelsohn is the animator who made all of the old Peanuts shows. So Charlie Brown Christmas, The Great Pumpkin, the Thanksgiving one. He was the producer of all those cartoons. And the Lee Mendelsohn Company was actually suing a bunch of people for unauthorized use of Peanuts music. And I think we all know, number one, Linus and Lucy, which is the big Peanuts song, the da-da-da-da-da-da, right? I think a lot of people know that song by the great Vince Guaraldi, but there's a bunch of other songs too. There's like a whole array of music, most of it by Guaraldi or some other jazz musicians. But people were using Linus and Lucy, and Stephen Colbert read the story out, and he said that would really cost a lot of money. And then his band started playing Linus and Lucy. So the joke was that, you know, Stephen Colbert, as a last dig at CBS, who kicked him off the air, makes them pay money for the use of Linus and Lucy. Now, when I saw that, I thought it was just a joke. I thought it was, you know, it was sort of like they had the rights. You know, it's CBS. They have a lot of money, so they probably were able to access those rights very easily. And I didn't think it would cost them any money, but apparently it does. Lee Mendelsohn has gone after CBS and said, hey, you actually do owe me money for that. That wasn't just a funny joke. So now CBS is paying him what they owe him, whatever that money is. He is in turn donating that to the World Central Kitchen. World Central Kitchen is an organization that goes into kind of very dangerous places to feed people. You know, they go into like Gaza, I think the Congo. You know, and that's kind of their deal. So he gave that money to them, which is great. But yeah, like I said, I feel a little silly because I thought this was just sort of a setup joke. I didn't think, you know, CBS would. I figured CBS already had access to those rights or something like that. But in a big surprise, it turns out that actually, no, Stephen Colbert really did kind of stick it to CBS on the way out.
1: What a twist. And that song, I wonder when that was written, because 70 years after the author's death, everyone can play it as well. But Stephen Colbert just didn't wait long enough. I mean, that was the point of the joke, I suppose.
2: Yeah, exactly. The point was that, to get that last final dig in.
1: It's such a good song that I feel like I'd love to. Are we allowed to hum it? I don't want to take any risks here as well.
2: It goes da na na da na na da na da na na da. You know,
1: such a good song.
2: Absolutely fantastic song. A lot of people think of it as a Christmas song because they think they associate it with the Charlie Brown Christmas, but I think it's just a general good jazz song, and I think of it as just the theme to Peanuts.
1: Yes, yeah, very much so. And that show, not growing up in America, just felt like the best of America, simple, rural, dogs and birds, just a lovely lifestyle. Yeah, it felt like it drew you into the country.
2: Absolutely, yeah, I would imagine so. I've been, lately I've been purchasing and reading the various collections of Peanuts comics. Starting in the 50s when he actually started the comic. And those old comics, those very old ones, and it's just four characters that start out. It's Charlie Brown, Lucy, Shermie, and Patty. Not Peppermint Patty, just Patty. And reading those is, as you say, it's comfort food. It's so, it's really, like you say, yeah, the best that America has to offer. It's just a beautiful, beautiful thing all around.

0: peanuts.
1: We have a show in New Zealand called Footdrop Flats, which is set in the countryside. It's just a farmer, Wal, his kid, and that's his sister, and there's a cat instead of a dog. Instead of Snoopy, it's Horse the cat. But it's just, yeah, it takes you into the countryside. I think every country, if they have a cartoon that dives into their countryside, people get pulled in with relaxing animals and humans. So very good. Okay, so that's Stephen Colbert done, taking a bit of a troll at his employer one last time. Now, the universal fight for everyone who exists is fighting back against artificial intelligence. What's the latest battleground in that?
0: Yeah. So this is interesting. I'm sure everybody is familiar with home shopping channels, right? They're the channels that you turn on and they're always selling, like, you know, slacks or knives or clocks or knickknacks, you know, and it's like a couple of hosts showing you the things, talking about the things that they're selling. I know you guys have one. It's called HSTV or NSTV or something like that. We have a few in the United States. The biggest one here is called QVC, and that actually runs in many other countries too. It runs in the UK, it runs in Japan, but yeah, QVC is a big deal. It's one of the biggest home shopping channels around, and their hosts, as well as another channel called the Omni Channel, which is another shopping channel, their hosts have actually joined SAG-AFTRA. SAG-AFTRA is the union for actors, but it's also not just actors, especially since SAG and AFTRA joined forces. They don't just cover actors, they cover things like, you know, TV news presenters, game show hosts, puppeteers, right? So if the guy that operates Cookie Monster is probably in SAG-AFTRA, even though he's never on screen. Sports announcers, things like that. So SAG-AFTRA covers a lot of people whose job is to go on TV. And now QVC hosts have unionized with SAG-AFTRA, which is really great. And the reason they've done it is because they're nervous about in the future that QVC or whatever shopping channel they're working for will use AI to sort of either replicate their image or replicate their voice. They want to protect themselves against the advance of AI, which is why they joined that union. As someone who thinks that AI is just a little too on our faces right now, I think this is great. I think it's great that these guys unionized. And it's, you know, I find QVC kind of very annoying. Whenever I'm in a room, when it's on, I just want to turn it off because it's just people telling you to buy things, which, you know, as you can imagine here in America, you'll need a break from once in a while. So, but good for them that they unionized.
1: I wonder then, it's harder for them because people wouldn't mind them being replaced by AI as much as they would their favorite actor. Actors they love, but their shopping host, they don't have that same affinity to. So it would be, they would have less sympathy for a shopping host, I would imagine.
0: Yeah, I think so. You know, as you say, I would also imagine that they just generally have fewer of the protections that you know, they had before they joined SAG-AFTRA, fewer of the protections that they have now. And I think that seems like the most likely, a home shopping network. It's a good way to cut corners. It's a good way to sort of save yourself a lot of money by just having these digital hosts, which actually I in general am fine with, just sort of making an AI voice to sell you things. But what I don't like and what these guys don't like is the notion that, you know, somebody's image or somebody's voice may be replicated without their permission.
1: Okay, so that's the AI fight that's going on in the US, something that will evolve as we keep pushing back, but I feel like we're pushing back against the steam engine. There's, eventually things are going to rush and wash over everyone, but we'll see how that fight goes. Back to the content side of things, we're getting an animated version of one of the most successful and long-running reality shows ever.
0: Yeah, this is interesting. There's not a ton of news, but Survivor. Survivor is the game show that, you know, a bunch of people go to a tropical island, a beautiful tropical island, and they engage in these challenges, and every week someone gets kicked off until there's only one person left, and that person wins something like $1 million or $2 million, something like that. I think the last person, now it's up to $2 million. it's a cool show. As reality shows go, I'm not a big reality show fan, but I like Survivor, and I think that's it's the reality show for people who don't really like reality shows. But they're going to make a movie out of it. Now, the first question you have, obviously, is how do you make a movie out of a reality show without just having 2 hours of a reality show? Yeah. What they're doing is they're making an animated movie, and they're populating the cast with animated animals, right? So it's going to be a movie about Survivor, about these contestants who are animals. Who knows what animals they're going to use, lizards, rabbits, whatever. And they're doing the challenges, and presumably there's going to be a main character that we're following who eventually wins or doesn't win and learns a lesson about winning, something like that. I don't know. This sounds cute. It sounds fun. Like I said, I like Survivor, and I don't like reality TV, yeah. So I will probably watch this. And I think even if you're not a fan of Survivor or reality TV, this is going to be a fun movie for your family.
1: I like the idea of animals trying to survive our world, like just really long Zoom calls and really boring Teams meetings. Just that should be their survivor test.
0: That's a great idea. Yeah, instead of being on a tropical island, they're working at an insurance firm in Des Moines, Iowa.
1: Yeah, and they have to deal with middle management, and it's really hard.
0: Yeah.
1: That's how I would do it.
0: One of the challenges is going to be sending like the perfect email without using ChatGPT.
1: Exactly, yeah, and not being too rude and alienating staff and doing team bonding exercises and I don't know.
0: Yep.
1: That's how I would see it. Who do you think, if they were on the tropical island, which animal would have the best chance of survival if you had to choose one?
0: That's a good question. The challenges usually involve sort of brains and dexterity, right? There's not a lot of brute force challenges. So maybe a squirrel, or a spider monkey of some kind.
1: Squirrels
0: I would bet on one of those guys.
1: Squirrels feel like they would plot a lot. They would do the backstabbing.
0: Yeah. They would form an alliance and then, you're right, stab you in the back at the most inopportune moment.
1: I think the capybara would have the least survival instinct because they're always cozying up to crocodiles and pythons and rhinos, aren't they? They're just the zero survival instinct animal.
0: Yeah, they're way too chill. Yeah, they'll be sort of, the stoner of the group who just like sits around and is like, no, man, it's cool. Yeah. We're all going to be fine. Yeah. I'm going to say if people like Survivor and people want to see a movie that has Survivor in it, recently a movie came out last year. It's called Send Help. Mm. It's a Sam Raimi movie. Sam Raimi made the Evil Dead series, so it's a bit of a horror movie, and it's pretty gory. I wouldn't call it a family movie. But it's about Rachel McAdams on a desert island with her boss. And Rachel McAdams in the story is someone who has been auditioning for Survivor every year. So she's got 100 tapes of her auditioning for Survivor, and she keeps trying. And then finally she gets trapped on a desert island, and she can use all those skills. It's a really good movie. It is kind of a horror movie, like I said, with some gore. But if you do like Survivor, that might be a fun movie for you to watch. Send Help.
1: Yes, very, very dark and interesting movie as well. A couple of you have texted me as well, especially about missing the idea of Stephen Colbert. The point has just, the text has gone down, but someone was saying, I am bereft without The Late Show. Withdrawal symptoms big time from Lois.
0: Yeah. Sorry, go ahead.
1: No, I was going to say, has its time come? Or are Americans generally over The Late Show?
0: Not The Late Show. I mean, The Late Show specifically, that's the thing. I think we love Stephen Colbert and we love Jimmy Kimmel, and it's sort of looking like it's really just Jimmy Kimmel and, Jimmy Fallon left for late night, which means it's really just Jimmy Kimmel because nobody really likes Jimmy Fallon. I miss Stephen Colbert. I like Stephen Colbert. I will miss Jimmy Kimmel when he is eventually kicked off the air because Trump wants it. I will say the format, and we've talked about this before in the show, the format of late night is something that I think we're eventually going to not see anymore. The format of doing, a couple of bits in the beginning and then having multiple guests come on and interviewing them. I think that's kind of going to go by the wayside because we've started watching these shows in pieces the next morning rather than all together the night before. So I don't know. It's interesting. And Colbert is being replaced by two sort of stand-up comedy shows. That's really big right now. Stand-up comedy is kind of big right now. There's a lot of stand-up podcasts. So I think that, if Kimmel, for instance, would be kicked off, they would probably do the same thing with him, just replace him with some, you know, some sort of basic stand-up comedy show.

0: shows, but I do think that format, the format of late night that we've come to rely on for the past, like, over the past 75 years, I'd say at least, that is something that I think is going to fade away.
1: It was a moment in time, a variety history moment in time. We all got to experience it, but we're moving to a different world, and maybe it's more reality TV. It's stand-up comedy. Something else is happening. Something else is brewing. But let's go back in time now. This is a clip of The Grinch.
2: You've called down the thunder. Now get ready for the boom! Gaze into the face of fear. Wooga, wooga!
1: Tell us what's happening with Jim Carrey.
0: Jim Carrey is coming back as the Grinch, right? And kind of the good news, I mean, that's the good news if you're a fan of Jim Carrey, if you're a fan of the Grinch. But the other good news is that Ron Howard is coming back for it as well. In 2000, Ron Howard and Jim Carrey got together. Ron Howard obviously directed. Jim Carrey starred in The Grinch That Stole Christmas, a live-action version with Jim Carrey in a big sort of Grinch prosthetic makeup suit. It was a big hit. It did really good numbers, and now it's coming back. They're coming back for a sequel. One of the writers is Alec Berg, who was one of the creators of the show Silicon Valley, which is good. And Silicon Valley was a really funny show, so I think having Alec Berg on board as one of the writers is a really good idea. We don't have a release date. We honestly don't even have a plot or a title yet. But, yeah, it's interesting. Jim Carrey, you know, after he sort of rocketed to the top of the comedy world in the 90s, it was very obvious that he wanted to do drama as well. He wanted to be as big a dramatic star as he was a comedic star. And that didn't really work out. He definitely made some good movies. People love The Truman Show. But, you know, some of them, I remember this movie called The Number 23, which was some kind of horror movie, and I just could not take him seriously in it. It's difficult, you know? He's a funny guy, and I hate to say that, because you hate to say to someone who's funny, just keep being funny. Don't show us your other emotions. Mm. But I don't know. Anyway, now lately he's been the bad guy in the Sonic the Hedgehog movies, and he's been very good in those. And I unironically like those Sonic the Hedgehog movies. I do recommend them if you want a good family movie. But he's been doing that. So he's been kind of keeping a low profile, I think, because those movies aren't huge, and he is sort of, you know, a sort of secondary character. But I don't know. This is nice to see coming back. I wasn't a big fan of the first one, but I know a lot of people were, and I think people will be excited to see him in the suit again. I hope the suit is comfortable this time, because if you read about behind the scenes stuff from the first movie, the suit was extremely uncomfortable for him. I think it was hard on his face. It was hard on his eyes. It was very heavy. You get really hot in it. So I hope they're able to make a better suit for him this time, or at least, you know, or at least he demanded more money.
1: I hope so. Yeah, maybe. And he's probably fit. And especially as you get older, that maybe the reverse, he might struggle with demanding work conditions. But I think we are in the mood for nostalgia. We've had a Top Gun remake. We've had The Devil Wears Prada 2 came out. Now Jim Carrey, maybe those who were in their 30s and 20s when that first movie came out, they just want one last rush of the 90s, the early 2000s back.
0: Yeah. And Jim Carrey has done this sort of, nostalgia reboot before. He made another Dumb and Dumber movie a few years back. I don't think that made a very big splash. It didn't exactly, I don't know what kind of money it made. It probably made decent money, but I don't think it made a big impact in sort of the consciousness of moviegoers. So this probably will do better. I mean, it's Ron Howard. Ron Howard is very good at making family movies. So I don't know. This might be a little bit better. And you know, I think hopefully for their sake, it goes a bit beyond the nostalgia.
1: Yeah. I hope so. Well, we'll go and check that out at some point. Kevin, thanks for your time today.
0: Thanks, Ash.
1: Kevin up there, your ABC Radio Overnight's Hollywood correspondent. We're about to move on to a new topic, and that is why we look the way we do. What's the history of fashion? We'll go through the decades over the last 100 years or so to see how we got here today. That's coming up after this.

0: That's Belong Together by Mark Ambor. Lovely up. That was dreamy. That was kind of folksy as well. Now I have to do a small correction. Harry Chapin wrote Cat in the Cradle. I had growing up, and this is an age issue, I believe, because I had grown up with the Yusuf Islam version. I'm trying to think of the other version, Yusuf Islam, Cats in the Cradle. So that was my Cats in the Cradle version. But obviously, Harry Chapin, thank you for the correction as well, is the original, not Yusuf. Okay, we're about to move on with the program. But if you would like to text me, 0437 774 774 is the number to text someone not a fan of Stephen Colbert at all. You start some good, colourful language towards Stephen, who only represents 50% of America, says Jeff. Sorry, had a micro sleep. Who won the quiz, Ashwin? That was Justin tonight, Steve, from Tokemoor. You were in the bathroom. What a relaxing place to have a nap. Napping on top of the toilet, and you woke up and you'd missed Justin taking out the fridge magnet tonight. The quiz will be back tomorrow, so if you'd like to play or just join in the program in general, here's a couple of numbers. You can text 0437 774 774 or call 1300 800 222.
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0: Let us now take a deeper look at how we look and how our fashion has changed over the decades. To take us on this grand visual dive through history, you're joined by Theodora Zoukas, fashion historian and exhibition curator and a lecturer in fashion history at the WEA in Sydney. Hello, Theodora.
2: Hi, Ashlyn. How are you?
0: I'm good, thank you. And forgive my ignorance. What is WEA?
2: Oh, it's an adult education college, and it stands for Workers' Education, I think, Association. It's been around for a very long time.
0: Well, let's start on this tour of fashion. How far back should we go, and what were people wearing back then?
2: I thought if we go throughout the 20th century, that's 100 years in 30 minutes.
0: Okay.
2: That's my challenge. But what I wanted to say, just to sort of just to put some context around it, is that compared to a lot of the centuries that the human race has lived through, the 20th century has had massive change continuously and quickly. And if you look at it, we started the century where the telephone had just been invented, and we finished the century where people had mobile phones.

0: And now they've got smartphones on their wrists and in their pockets. So massive amounts of change. And that's what happened with fashion as well. We start the century where people are all covered up and wearing corsets. And then we finish the century where there's mini dresses, bodycon dresses, grunge styles, a whole variety of styles. And we're going to focus on women's fashion. So lots of change. And if I speak too quickly, just slow me down.
1: Sure,
0: if you
1: okay.
0: have any questions, just ask any questions you like.
1: I will do. And I just before we set the context, was all this change because we were discovering new materials? We were engaging with artists. There were all these artistic movements that fashionistas are learning from. We were globalizing. So all these new ideas were just flowing in. We were just swarmed by ideas and materials.
0: That's exactly right. Plus, it was cultural change and economic change and social change that contributed to that as well. So all these things kept together, and it's innovation was just happening at a rapid rate.
1: Okay. So, well, yeah. Let's begin with the noughties then, the 1900s.
0: And I thought the 1900s. One of the questions I do get asked all the time is who determines what's fashion and tells us what we should wear? And if we look at that, just perhaps as the first question, and it helps then explain the decades, that before the 20th century, the people who determined fashion was basically royalty and aristocracy, because they had their own private dressmakers. They were the designers. Their private dressmakers were the designers, and they could afford to, you know, splurge on luxurious fabrics and so on. The working people, fashion wasn't necessarily an issue for them because they basically wore simple clothing and recycled their clothing. And what history has done is that we learn a lot about fashion history through what the rich people wore, because that tends to have been preserved, whereas workers would wear their clothes out. So before the 20th century, the influencers who decided was basically royalty and aristocracy. And then I think you might find this interesting. When Louis XIV came into power, he wanted to make France the centre of fashion in Europe. So he and his finance minister got together and came up with an idea that if we create these life-size mannequins and dress them in French fashion, and France is producing the material, the accessories, etc., and then they would send these mannequins on tour around Europe to all the royal houses to basically say, this is what's in fashion, do you want to buy some? And that started to position France as the epitome or the center of fashion. And that these mannequins were called Pandoras, and that approach continued right up until Louis XVI, and it was stopped because of the French Revolution. And by the time it got to Louis XVI, the Pandoras had become like little dolls, but it was a very profitable way of making money for France and also reinforcing their position as the centre of fashion.
1: Interesting. So Louis XIV kicked off merchandising.
0: Yes. Yeah. So I find that interesting because it was almost like a walking magazine. Mm. Mannequins, male and female mannequins, and they would send the collection out to the European courts and aristocracy, so people could go, oh, I want to look like that and buy one of those as well.
1: Yeah.
0: So how did we came? That was in the 1600s.
1: Well, just take us to then. So this is where Paris becomes so influential.
0: Exactly. Yep.
1: This town that was quite ordinary becomes a centre of fashion. Come the turn of the 1900s, it feels like it's the head of the world around 1900. It's got the musicians, the Eric Satie's of the world, the fashion, yep. The academics, everyone's in Paris, so it's a real hub. Can you contrast the lives of the rich and the poor? Was everyone into fashion in Paris?
0: No. I think it was a very, and it has been throughout, I think, this whole era, it was very distinguished between rich and poor. And you didn't have until, I think it was around maybe 1500s, it changed in each area, but it wasn't until the merchant class started to make

0: money through trade that you start to get this middle class emerging. So you've got your rich people, you've got your poor people, and then the middle class emerges. And what they do in Italy, in the UK, in Russia, and in France as well, they start to introduce sumptuary laws. And sumptuary laws were basically laws, legal laws that actually said what you can wear, what colours you can wear, what materials you could wear, and what styles you could wear according to your class. So that way you could see the difference between who was aristocracy and who was like the new rich or the merchant class. And then there were also laws for poor people, but the main ones was that the aristocracy didn't want this new emerging affluent class to look like them.
1: Some, we see a reverse effect today where sometimes rich people want to co-opt the look of poorer people, the street look, because it's cool, it's got cachet.
0: And that's exactly right.
1: So I wonder, was there a phenomenon like that, or did the rich want nothing to do with the poor back in the 1910s visually?
0: I think it was the latter. I think they didn't really want anything to do with them because the poorer people would be their servants and domestic staff and the workers for them. So they didn't necessarily want to look like them.
1: Okay. So at this time, there seems to be quite classist fashion. Then World War One arrives. What effect did that have on the fashion industry?
0: Well, if you go through just one thing with the 1900s and 1910 or 1900s, you also have the corset, which the doctors at the time are saying are a health thing. So the women have to wear what's called the S-curve or S-bend corset. And what that does, it tightens their waist, flattens their stomach, pushes out their chest and their back to create an S shape. And they would pad their chest to make it into like a mono boob. Can I say that on there?
1: Yeah, like sure.
0: A mono boob. And they look like pigeons. And that was in fashion. So they were quite restricted. And what they used to do if they had visitors, because they would dress for breakfast and then they would dress again if they were going out to visit, or they would dress if they were receiving visitors and they would wear what's called a tea gown, which was a loose, flowy, frilly outfit, but they didn't have to wear their corset. And then they would dress again to go out to dinner. So that was the 1900s. By the time World War One came along, women got recruited to go into the workforce like they did in World War Two to fill in the jobs where the men had gone off to war. And in those jobs on the farms, in the factories, on switchboards, etc., they were wearing overalls, and they were also in factories making munitions. So they couldn't wear their corsets, one, because it was restrictive, and two, there was some danger with the metal in the factories. So they didn't wear corsets. They were wearing these overalls that the men would wear when they were working. So what happens then after the war when the men come home? You start to see this change where hemlines begin to rise, corsets are no longer worn and they're not fashionable, and you start to see a change in the shape of the silhouette of the dress. And you have a designer, Paul Perot, who's very popular at the time, and he gets influenced by some of the exotic touring ballet companies, the Ballet Russes, which I think is the Russian ballet, was performing Arabian Nights and Scheherazade. So he gets influenced by their costumes and changes the silhouette for the female dress to be like a tulip shape with cocoon-shaped enveloping coats and jackets. And then he also comes up with what's called the hobble skirt. And the hobble skirt was, you've got these tulip-style skirts that come down to the ankle because they've come up from the previous decade, and he tightened at the calves and the ankles so that you're restricting women's movement and they can only take small little steps. They can't walk properly. And if they need to go up a staircase, they need to get someone to help them. And that's after World War One.
1: Yes, it's almost slightly softer Western equivalent of foot binding, which they saw in China.
0: Exactly.
1: It's quite dark. But when you're talking about the factories, it seems like the

0: countries empowered people economically, but they also allowed them to ditch the corsets and dress more comfortably. But the fight wasn't fully won yet, even after the First World War.
1: No, that's right. And you see this repeating again in World War II. And what it's doing along from this period, because you've also got the suffragettes in the background, you're starting to get this sort of women questioning their role, having a taste of sort of not necessarily being domestic and at home or working all the time, doing a different type of work, and starting to question why they can't do that as well. And that just continues through each decade and gets stronger and stronger.
0: Yes, so these clothes are really telling a deeper cultural story. So let's move on then to the 1920s, which was seen as a wild and roaring decade. What was happening in fashion then?
1: Well, in the 20s, the war had ended in 1918, and the impact now was because, as I said, the skirts were becoming tulip-like, it starts to change the fashion to simplify it. And they want now to discard the past, the connection to the past fashion. So they don't wear corsets, and this is the younger people. The older ladies don't give up their corsets completely. Because then that happened again in the 50s where they get used to it. So they wear a looser version, but the younger women just don't wear corsets anymore, and they also don't wear the layers of clothing, and they want to reject the formality of the past. So what comes out is this sort of androgynous tube shift-like silhouette. So it's a different, softer material, it's straight shift, it's the materials for the richer ladies. The materials are silks and chiffons and embroidered. For the working class women, it's cottons. But the thing with the 20s clothing is that fashion historians have called it the democratization of fashion. Because it was so easy to sew these dresses, because the silhouette was simple, a poor person, a rich person could wear a similar outfit and a similar look, and you really couldn't tell by looking at them their social status. So it starts to challenge the look of how people identify through dress and starts to address that class thing that we talked about before.
0: It's interesting how hard class is to break down. It's a fight of decades and very small wars, small battles fought over many decades.
1: Exactly. And it's the young people who tend to lead it, because the young women during this stage at this decade are feeling very empowered. And they're also, in the 1900s, women's hair was long, like all their long, if you see photos, all their hair was down to their waist. And they would put it up in those big puffy sort of buns. In the 20s, young women cut their hair, and they cut it really short, and it's all in line with this androgynous look. It's much more freeing, and they wear those shift dresses. Chanel, at this stage, she was a milliner in the 1910s, and now she switches to dress designing. And she's very, I call her a feminist, and she wants to create more comfortable clothes for women. So she uses jersey, which is usually used in men's clothing, and she designs these suits with a higher hemline, because hemlines have come up below the knee, and it's a straight skirt with a flowing jacket and a blouse. That takes off and is really popular with a cloche hat. She also designs in 1926 her version of the little black dress. That gets promoted by Vogue, and it's an instant hit. Everyone, and it remains a staple today, everyone has a little black dress in their wardrobe. So one of the things with the black, which I find interesting, it's not just the simple dress, it's the actual meaning of the colour. Because when you go back in history, in the 1400s, the Duke of Burgundy's father died, so he wore black in mourning, because black is a mourning colour. And what he realised that was that the way he was treated differently when wearing black, and he felt more empowered. Now, I'm simplifying the story, but he felt more empowered. So he started to wear black all the time, and it changed the dynamics in his court. Like, he was a duke, so in his little sort of area where he lived. And he was became more powerful through wearing black. You see that repeated in the Spanish court, but you see it repeated in the 1500s with Catherine de' Medici, who at the time was the Queen of France, and her husband was killed in a hunting accident. She then became regent for her son until he came of age. But because of the politics in France, because they had a law that prevented women from ruling, she wore black in mourning and then again realised, well, hang on, this is denoting power. So she made her ladies-in-waiting wear colour and fashionable dresses. So she always stood out as the powerful player in the court. So when Chanel designs this little black dress, I don't know if she was aware of the meaning and the history of black as a colour. And part of the reason, I believe, is why black has continued to be a classy, powerful dress until now. It's because of the meaning and the image.

0: Well, they dress very smartly and very swish, and people followed that. Until later on, we had groups like the Beatles and the Rolling Stones, who started off in uniforms and were very smart and fashionable. And then we had the Stones sort of invented this culture of looking really sloppy and messy, dirty hair, unwashed clothes. And it's become the big pop culture of all the followers of people like the fans of the Rolling Stones. I'm a big fan myself. Yeah. And I started dressing down too. I wore sloppy clothes to school. and I loved it. I thought it was like rebellion. And so we've now got rebellion fashion. And in the modern era, we've got everyone who follows, you know, whoever the current pop star is, they try and copy their clothes. Whether it's Gene Shrimpton or, you know, whoever came later on.
1: I think that's a really good point. And Theodore, can you comment on this, the arrival of the disheveled look and just pop culture in general? Is it taking us out of the elite look into the masses?
2: I agree with what you're saying, Don. And yes, one of the things when you look at who influences fashion, one, like we said before the 20th century, it was the royals and the aristocracy. When you get to the first half of the 20th century, it's very designer-led, responding to world events. But the second half of the 20th century is what I call bottom-up. It's from the street. So it's the bands, the music, the youth market is now influencing what people wear. And you also see in the 50s, which when we get to the 50s, that's the heyday of marketing and advertising companies. And they get onto the idea that says, well, hang on, these youth are actually a market that we can market to separately to their parents. And they do that from the 50s, which has continued until today. And what you get is groups and subgroups of different looks. So as you were saying, Don, you've got the Beatles, the Stones, the pop culture, the Kylie Minogue and Britney Spears people, and everyone dressed differently, and they're all happening at the same time. So, and you tend to follow, because I did that with Madonna in the 80s. I used to wear the gloves and the beads and the hair. I hate to look at it now, but you do that because it's like a little subculture, and it's influenced because the second half of the 20th century is influenced from the street up, so from the youth and celebrities, plus designer down, but it's not just designer-driven. So does that answer
0: the question? I was playing in a band myself, and I got into trouble with my father because I was trying to grow my hair long like the Stones. And he was trying to stop me wearing clothes like that and to dress smartly. And the disheveled look won, and eventually I ended up a sloppy, messy, you know, copy of the Rolling Stones.
1: Thanks for calling in, Don.
2: I hear you. Yeah. Thanks,
0: <You're welcome>. Don.
1: So, like Don was saying, did dishevelment really arrive with the bands, or were there 1910s versions of disheveled people who wanted to be bohemian and break the system, or was it really a later phenomenon?
2: No, I think it would have been. I think there are always people who want to challenge and break the system, because you had at the towards the end of the 19th century, which followed into the early 1900s, you had it was called reformation dress. And this was a movement, the William Morris Arts and Crafts movement was a rejection of the Industrial Revolution, because that was just happening from the mid 1800s. And he was worried about the same way that we're worried about AI now, they were worried about steam and industry back in the 1800s. And that's a revolt or a dissent against this progress. They spearheaded this arts and crafts movement, which went back to the old ways of doing things, and that they influenced fashion to be clothes without corsets, that you've got more velvets and free-flowing dresses and not have to wear a corset and wear what you like. And it's lasted until the early 1900s, but then it sort of died off.
1: You're listening to Theodore Azoukas, and we've just got a minute till the news arrives, Theodore.

0: So we'll keep the story going, and we'll catch up after the news. And because we're up to the 1930s, I'd love to know how we got here as a look. So we'll get we'll go forward to the Depression in the 50s, and we've had a couple of texts coming in talking about it is counterculture, not pop culture. Do you distinguish between those two terms?
1: I think they're two different things. Pop culture is counterculture is when you're deliberately rebelling and going against the norm, whereas pop culture, if you link it to music and what's popular with the youth or a certain segment of youth at the time. Counterculture probably comes in more into the 60s, which is all about protests and rebellion against the institutions.
0: Yeah, okay, different mentality behind it. So we'll keep this conversation going with Theodora straight after the news. And if you'd like to join in, a couple of numbers to look out for. You can text 0437 774 774, or you can call in 1300 800 222. I'm Ashwin Sekar. Rhea's producing, so she'll take your calls. Let's head over to the news and be back with this history of fashion in 5 minutes.
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0: ABC News with Andrew Kaloupas. Israel and Hezbollah have agreed to a ceasefire in Lebanon after an escalation in fighting jeopardized the interim peace agreement between the US and Iran. The ceasefire was agreed after the US pulled out of scheduled talks with Iranian negotiators in Switzerland on a day of some of the heaviest fighting between Israel and Hezbollah in Lebanon. The BBC's Joe Inwood with more.
1: The deal between the US and Iran was always meant to include Lebanon, but fighting between Israel and Hezbollah had continued anyway. Many suspected that was the reason that the talks due to take place today were called off. Indeed, Israeli politicians had said they would continue their offensive in the country, whatever the US said. They seem to have been overruled. The news that both sides have agreed to some sort of ceasefire opens up the possibility of progress in talks elsewhere. That is, if it holds.
0: West Australia's Agriculture Minister Jackie Jarvis has confirmed a brown skua has tested positive to a preliminary test for bird flu near Esperance in West Australia's south coast. Ms. Jarvis says the sub-Antarctic bird was discovered at Cape Le Grand Beach on June the 14th. She says the bird died after being taken into care and isolated for treatment. Samples from the bird are being tested to determine if it was infected with the deadly H5 strain of avian influenza, which has so far not been detected in Australia. Federal Agriculture Minister Julie Collins says the results of the test are expected today.
2: Initial testing at the Western Australian Laboratory has returned a suspected positive result for avian influenza. Samples have now been sent to CSIRO's Australian Centre for Disease Preparedness for confirmatory testing, with results expected tomorrow.
0: Britain's embattled Prime Minister Sir Keir Starmer says he will stand against anyone who challenges him for the leadership of the Labour Party. Mr. Starmer was speaking after congratulating the former Labour Mayor of Manchester, Andy Burnham, whose by-election victory in Makerfield gives him the platform he needs to challenge the Prime Minister. Mr. Burnham says he's ready to take on Mr. Starmer and take the fight to the Reform UK Party, which has gained popularity in Britain.
3: We need an economy that works for everybody, not a few in far-off places from here, but an economy that works for people right here. We do need to bring down water bills, energy bills, rail fares, just as we've brought down bus fares in Greater Manchester, to make life more affordable for people.
0: Adelaide's Sky City Casino has been fined $21 million by South Australia's gambling regulator for failing to meet its anti-money laundering obligations. The penalty follows a review by a Supreme Court judge who found the casino neglected its corporate responsibilities and prioritised revenue over compliance with the law. It follows a $67 million penalty paid by Sky City 2 years ago after a case brought by financial crimes agency AUSTRAC. Sky City says it accepted the latest findings. Premier Peter Malinauskas says the company's culture has improved since the review.
4: We have seen positive progress in that regard, and that's been acknowledged here. But it is a big fine because we can't compromise on integrity and standards required of people with gambling licences in South Australia.
0: The Australian government's being urged to tighten protections for artists against big tech companies who use material without permission. The Atlantic magazine's artificial intelligence watchdog tool has found Australian artists like Midnight Oil have been fed into training systems without consent. Last year, the Australian government said it wouldn't allow AI companies to freely train their models on local content. Dean Ormston of the Australasian Performing Rights Association says it's more important than ever that artists and government stand together.
5: What we need at the moment is the government to remain firm and to make it clear they're going to need to come to the table if they want to operate in this territory. And then as part of that negotiation, we'd be saying, well, you've been operating here since this particular date. The licence we put in place would consider that start date and you'd negotiate a value.
0: To sport, and fans are making the way to live sites around Australia as the Socceroos face the United States in their second group match of the World Cup. Australia's prospects have received a boost with the news that attacking American midfielder Christian Pulisic will not play.
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7: We are on a journey right now to understand why we look the way we look, particularly women's fashion over the last 100 years or so. So we're talking to Theodora Zoukas, fashion historian, and she'll be with you in just a moment. A quick run of the temperatures, though. This is what you can expect today. Brisbane, it will be a high of 25 degrees, shower or two. Sydney, high of 21, mostly sunny, no rain. Melbourne, 14 degrees and showers. Canberra, 13, shower or two. Hobart, 12 degrees, possible shower. Darwin, maximum of 32, no rain. Adelaide, maximum of 15 degrees, showers easing. And Perth, 18 degrees, partly cloudy with no rain. So that's the plan for the outdoors. Let's get a better understanding of where we are today. Some of you have texted about this issue. Christine from Adelaide, in the 1950s and 1960s, girls and women wore gloves and hats to church. Matthew says, Charlie Chaplin kicked off the bowler hat craze. It was a big craze. It's coming back, I feel. The hipsters brought that back in recent times. Jenny writes, I think World War II had a big influence over women's fashion. Doing manual men's work meant wearing men's clothes, overalls, etc. And some women realised that comfort and practicality was better than the restriction of dresses. That's Jenny from Adelaide. Theodore, this might be a good place to continue our story. What happened in World War II? What was its impact on fashion?
8: I think it was Jenny's comment. I think she's exactly right that World War II did a lot of significant changes to fashion. One, because, again, women had to do the men's jobs and then change the way they dress. But you have, in the UK especially, countries introduced rationing. And in the UK, which was hardest hit, it was they had a program in place where they invited or engaged their top designers to create a utility collection of clothing. And that changed the silhouette from the previous decade in the 30s that was very feminine and flowy. They changed it to a very tailored straight skirt, tailored jacket, fitted, which like smaller shoulders and no embellishments on it. But they did use colourful material like plaid and plaid and different colour and tweed. They had to use material that was not for the war effort. So colourful materials were not needed by the war effort. So that created these couturier dresses for everyone, like your average person on the street, because you're only allowed to purchase with coupons because of the rationing. And these were the government-endorsed clothing. And what they say is that if they hadn't acted smartly and gotten the best design,

0: owners to design these, the program would not have been successful. But it was very successful because of the tailoring from these designers. What was happening, though, also in World War II, Paris had been taken over, occupied by the Nazis, so their designers stopped working. Those who continued to work were designing basically for the Nazis. And in the US, they also were rationing, but they thought the French are not designing. We're going to step into this vacuum and take over as being the key fashion design country of the world. And their designers rose very quickly and became very popular. So the French then wanted to, towards the end of the war, the French wanted to regain their position in sort of as being the key capital of design. And so they came back with the Dior's new look, which you may or may not be familiar with. So you've come from 10 years of rationing, streamlined, slim-fitting pencil skirts and fitted jackets, to Dior's new look, which used a fitted jacket and a full skirt, and there was about 13.7 metres of fabric just in the skirt. So that was quite scandalous when that came out in 1947, because the war had just finished, rationing hadn't ended yet, and this was quite luxurious. So for women who hadn't had the luxury of wearing such feminine clothes for 10 years, some women thought it was fantastic. Some women thought it was wasteful because of the amount of material that was used. Some women formed a group and protested outside Dior's salon because they didn't want to wear long skirts after wearing short skirts because they wanted to show their legs off. And they enjoyed showing their legs off in shorter skirts. So they wanted to stop this design from getting ahead. And other women were concerned because of the empowerment and freedoms they had gained through doing the men's role and having the freedom and sort of dressing as they wanted to. They saw the new look as a domestic, putting women back into the role of the domestic sphere. And they were protesting about that.
1: Well, it's all that old adage that all marketing is, all publicity is good publicity. So it seems like there was a lot of conversation around these dresses. Let's now veer into the 1950s. What's happening? What's the mood of the 50s?
0: So that's post-war, which is optimism, prosperity, and as I said before, marketing takes off. And this is where you start to see this separation of the youth as a marketing group that they can sort of sell to, and the feminine dressing for women. And as one of the people who texted in, she's exactly right that women and girls had to wear gloves and hats. And you start to see this gender divide in fashion where women and girls had to look elegant, formal, perfectly matched accessories, and wear hats, gloves, stockings, and with their dresses, regardless of how rich or poor they were, when they went out. So, and that was part of where that era where designers are basically dictating what you wear. So,
1: do you think that was a reaction to the chaos of the Second World War? Now it's time for order and structure again.
0: Yes, a patriarchal view of that, yes. Yeah. Because it was let's put order and structure and let's go back to the way things used to be. And they're doing that through what's appropriate to wear. But you've also got the younger people who have their groups like your rockers, greasers, they're called the teddy boys, mods, and all those people are forming their own little groups of how they want to dress. And in Australia, they had in the 50s bodgies, which were the guys, and widgies, which were the girls. I don't know what, and they wore, apparently they had short hair and tight clothing, and it just shocked everyone in society. One of the things with the 50s is their evening dresses are amazing, absolutely beautiful and stunning and very elaborate. Hollywood is an influence in the 50s. And as they get through the day, they also develop cocktail wear, because cocktail wear had not existed. And all of a sudden you've got cocktail parties because it's a very affluent decade and lots of stuff happening. and they designed cocktail dresses that were the same length as day dresses, but embellished and beaded as evening dresses. And then they start, the silhouette then changes as new designers come in, and the silhouette changes again to more straight boxy as we enter the 60s.
1: Yeah, let's move into the 60s now, yeah. Because they're probably rebelling against the structure and the order of the 50s. They end up as hippies towards the end of the generation.
0: They do. That's exactly right. So in the 60s, there's three key periods, and that whole era or decade is characterized by rebellion, protests, and uprising youth. In the early part of the 60s, they continue the feminine elegance. So think Jackie Kennedy, that sort of look. By the mid-60s, you've got Mary Quant designs the miniskirt. And with the miniskirt, she also designs tights, because you can't wear a miniskirt with suspenders and stockings. So you've got tights that are freeing up the people and a miniskirt. And I think Don mentioned it before. Jean Shrimpton is an English model, comes to the Melbourne Cup in the 60s and wears a short dress, and it scandalizes and makes the front page of the newspaper. How dare she wear a mini skirt, which was just above the knee, to Melbourne Cup without a hat? And then that's all the youth rebellion happening in the middle. And then by the late 60s, you start to become more bohemian. You've got splinter groups about space wear with the space race between the US and Russia. So there's designers making plastic, white boots, metal dresses, and that whole space sort of fashion influence. And then you've got the hippies and the flowing clothes and Woodstock. You've also got the protests, civil rights, women's liberation, the contraception pill becomes available for women. You've got the assassination of presidents and key figures. So it's quite a chaotic decade where people are rebelling and showing how they feel through their dress. And you've got these different groups within sort of age groups and what people are wearing. And it's basically the ending of the decade is moving into a hippie sort of style, but that hippie style that continues into the 70s. The driver for the 60s was a rejection of order, whereas in the 70s, it's a going back to the past and remembering the past and creating and knitting and crocheting and making things. So you've got a similar look, but coming from two different intents.
1: Wonderful. It's just clothes reflecting the philosophical journeys that the people are on during these decades. Julian has called in from Armidale. Hello, Julian.
2: Good morning. Good morning, madam. Would you be able to tell me, there was a costume designer, very famous, called Irene Sharaf on Broadway. She designed many Broadway costumes for many original musicals. Would there still be a copyright for the design of these famous musical costumes around the world for productions such as recently as Annie? And revivals like The King and I, South Pacific, Sound of Music?
0: I think you would have to check if anyone actually owns the rights to those costumes now. So is it something that she's patented and passed on to her family or still has? Or is it something then that has expired? You'd need to look that up, sir. Okay. I can't tell you off the top of my head.
1: Not
0: so.
1: Sure. Bit more research there to do there. But thank you for calling in, Julian, with that question. So in the 70s, we're trying to rediscover nature. The Beatles are taking us to Rishikesh in India. Yeah. We're wearing more cotton pants. Yeah. So we're going free-spirited. What happens in the 80s?
0: Well, just before we leave the 70s, that's day wear. Evening wear turns into disco. So you've got flares, casualizing. You've got glamorous stuff. You've got Saturday Night Fever and Studio 54. So day and night, a little bit different.
1: So in the daytime, we're at the temple chanting. That's in the nighttime, we're at the club listening to ABBA.
0: Yeah, we're doing Bee Gees music at night.
1: Well, that was the spirit. It was a superficial spiritual exploration, wasn't it? But
0: it was. And it's called the polyester decade because they also developed synthetics.
1: Yeah.
0: And they're wearing real fur, but Okay, so we move into the 80s, and then the 80s, everything was big in the 80s. Shoulder pads, jackets, jewellery, hair. I had big hair in the 80s. Heels, pants, everything's colourful. And again, you've got these different streams. So you've got this greed is good and corporatisation, because it was Thatcher and Reagan politics happening as well. So you've got this corporate stream where they're wearing suits and big hair and bling, lots of jewellery. You've got a fitness stream that's sparked by movies like Flashdance and Jane Fonda videos, and they're wearing a lot of neon leg warmers, off-the-shoulder tops. You've also got this musical confronting group, which is the creative side, where you've got bands coming up like Boy George and Culture Club, Marilyn, Wham, Bananarama, etc., and they're wearing a lot of colour and big pants, big jackets, and very, very colourful and neon. And then you've also got designers are peaking, because now a lot of designers are doing their collections, they're putting logos on everything, because the bigger it is, the better. You've got shows like Dynasty and Dallas, and all these things that like are coming out at the same time. You've got a romantic look with Princess Diana's wedding dress as an example of that big romance, that everything's over the top. But by the end of that decade, we start to get the emergence of Japanese designers. And the Japanese fashion is very geometrical works of art and very different to the Western style. And you've got people like, now let me try and pronounce the name, Kawakubo, who makes clothes that are wrinkled and torn and draped, so you don't actually see the body shape. And she calls her company Comme des Garçons, which means like the boys, because you couldn't tell if it was a female wearing it. You've got Kenzo, who does wide leg pants and kabuki colours. So you've got these sort of moving from this big, everything's big and colourful 80s, starting to move into what becomes minimalism in the 90s.
1: Yeah, and Japan really, like you said, contributed to that minimalism. On this point, so I've had a text come in from Greg, who says, I find the juxtaposition of Western fashion and Eastern fascinating in that the West has a relatively short turnover and economically driven, where the East didn't change in design for hundreds of years. That's I suppose, can you contrast East and West in terms of Greg's question?
0: I agree with Greg, because there is historically, with fashion historians, they have said up until, say, the last decade, that where fashion started in the 1400s, and it's all about the West. And once I mentioned the merchants and the sumptuary laws, it was underpinned economically. So you would have, they defined it as costume, day dress, and fashion was commercial. Whereas in the East, and if you look at Eastern, the other side, like the other side, that's the Eastern side, Their fashion moved very slowly, and traditionally it was called not fashion because it moved so slowly. Recent study and research by historians is starting to debunk that and say fashion is not just a Western thing. What we're talking about is economically driven changes. That doesn't necessarily mean that's the only definition of fashion. You need to look, and now we're starting to look at the East and other countries, which do move slower, and they're not costume. They are fashion with slower trends. So I don't know if that answers the question, I agree with Greg.
1: I also wonder if fast-moving fashion is a product of the cities, and so Europe was very urbanised in the last few hundred years, so there was a lot of changes and trends, and Asia was dominant for many centuries, but the last few hundred, it's been more rural, and they're just catching up towards that urbanisation. And with urbanisation will come faster change, I think, as the youth embrace that way of life.
0: Yeah, I think that's a point. I think that could happen. I'm just also thinking about where we are now with fast fashion. That's, again, commoditised fashion into a disposable product, again, driven by economics, so that you get this constant turnover, and it's reducing the quality of what's produced and creating problems like landfill. So
1: yes,
0: it's, It would be good actually to do some research on that, to go at how far does the economy impact it, or is it other factors like rural and where you're located? But let me do the 90s really quickly. And then in the 90s, in reaction to these excessive over-the-top 80s, we have the tech doc recession happens at the beginning of the 90s, and it starts to pull back and fashion starts to become more casual. And you have, in the early 90s, you have the supermodels that, you know, the Cindy Crawfords, Linda Evangelista, et cetera. There's six of them, and they become bigger than the clothes. They're celebrities, and everyone wants them to model their clothes. And they're... that era of sort of these Amazon-like women modelling clothes, you also have the growth of magazines in Australia. And Australia has the highest consumption of magazines per capita for that time. And the way that they feature the clothes is they create stories and features and this fantasy and dream to make you buy the outfit. And it's pages and pages in magazines. So they're selling and doing well. Designers are going, gee, we can't, if they can't afford the dress, we can sell them a handbag or a lipstick or a bowl or homewares. And that way it's cheaper than the dress, but the purchaser buys into the dream. So it starts again, it's, I think, driven by economics, gives a whole fantasy, selling our fantasies to people. That then moves into more body conscious type fashion where you get mini skirts and so on. You then, the next round of supermodels are not the same as the first Amazons. They're the ones that are skinny, fragile, people that look different. And that includes models like Kate Moss, Kristen Owen, and they personify the grunge look and heroin chic. Yeah. And that then causes discussions around body dysmorphia and what are we doing with our young girls about what is, you know, is it too skinny and things like that. That also triggers grunge movement. And grunge is a reaction to all these rules in society. And that's sort of influenced by bands like Kurt Cobain's band, Nirvana, Courtney Love, and how they dress. So you see a lot of plaids, flannel, T-shirts, distressed jeans, etc.
1: Open flannel shirts. Remember, the T-shirt with the open flannel shirt on top is very chaotic in the 90s. You've just taken us on such a wonderful tour. Can we finish up with a call from Gail, who's rung in from Wollongong? Hello, Gail.
3: Good morning.
1: What's your question or observation about fashion?
3: Well, the thing is, with women at the start, weren't wearing bras, and the development of bras to go with the clothing fashion. And that's what I'd like to find out. Who decided to develop bras to go with the fashion? Because you have to have certain bras to go with the style and whatever else.
0: Yeah, bras, that's a whole, I think that's a good question. There's a whole course I can run on that. The bras in the early parts were part of the corsets, so they weren't bras as such. And by the 20s, when they got rid of that original corset, the S-Bend corset, they did these tankini-type bras. And then when it got to the 20s, because their dresses were chiffon and so flimsy, there was a socialite who used two hankies. Mary Phelps Jacob. She was going out. Her dress was see-through and she needed a bra, but she couldn't wear one of those big corset things. So she got two hankies and a ribbon, and together with her maid made the first bra, and then she marketed it and sold it and made money from it. And then that develops through the different eras. So each era then develops their version of the bra, until what we get today. That's a very, very quick answer to a very long question. So very, there's a short version of the answer to the how we got bras.
1: Well,
0: and they change design each decade as well.
1: Thank you for that question as well, from Gail from Wollongong calling in. Let's finalize the story. We've covered so many decades, Theodora. Yeah. How would we wrap up the journey of fashion that we've been on?
0: I think how do we wrap it up? The end, each decade has its own sort of personality, and it is impacted by people, what's happening, world events, etc. I think the question then is to look at where we are now and who's the influences of fashion are now. And it's a lot of digital stuff, influencers, and designers are now doing what's called quiet luxury, where it's about what you said in the beginning, it's about a more humble approach. So, and not being out there putting logos on everything and being in your face. It's a much more humble approach that actually is more considered and keeps things for longer. It doesn't discard things to buy the next thing that quickly. So I think that we've got some questions and challenges coming up in fashion. In terms of recycled fashion, sustainability, I think at the end of the day, it's about wearing what you feel comfortable in and what it says about you and your values. I think that's one of the lucky things of where we are now. We can wear almost anything that we want to wear. So,
1: yeah, we're free, and that's been a journey of freedom, like a lot of movements, just slow chipping away at rules, and we've finally gotten towards a nice place. But it's been lovely to talk to you. You have been listening to Theodora Zoukas, who is a fashion historian, exhibition curator and lecturer in fashion history at the WA in Sydney. Thank you for calling in.
0: Thank you.
1: That's lovely chat taking us through the decades. And I apologise that one has slightly eaten in to our open line conversation, but do text in if there's something that is on your mind as well. We're just trying to get Francis up on the line so we can have a cross to the World Cup. Listen, we've got a half an hour to go. If you have been staying up to watch the game, it is about 30 minutes away, 5 o'clock Eastern time. So we'll cross over to Francis Leach, who is watching at a live site. He'll take us into the game before the end of the program to see what the atmosphere is like. I'll let Ria bring up Francis, and in the meantime, let's enjoy some music. This is, well, I've just got a choice. Why don't we go for a short one? This is Miley Cyrus, Younger You.

0: And says, when the Americans chant USA, USA, we should reply AUS, AUS. Why doesn't that sound as powerful? It ends on a consonant, I think. You need to end on a vowel. Either way, let's go into the atmosphere of the game with Francis Leach, who is from the ABC and is at a live site somewhere, I believe. Hello, Francis.
1: Hey, Ashwin. Yes, I'm down here at Federation Square in Melbourne on a damp Saturday morning where most people should be in bed, but this place is teeming with young football fans who are banging drums and chanting and at peak excitement half an hour out from kickoff. So it's going to be a big morning here, whatever happens.
0: Sounds like fun. Is there a lot of American presence there as well?
1: How about zero?
0: Okay.
1: From what I can see.
0: Right.
1: Well, I don't think if you're visiting a US fan that your favourite side to come to this morning would be here.
0: No.
1: This is for the real hardcore football fans who have made Federation Square a bit of a mecca for international matches like this when they come here and watch the game in unison. So it's a fairly vibrant and, dynamic environment, I would say, Ashwin.
0: Tell us about the people there. Are they all ages? Are they all dressed up? Tell us about the exuberance that you see.
1: Yeah, we're packed from top to bottom here across Federation Square all the way up to the NGV and the Center for Moving Image. Yeah. And it's a really young crowd. I mean, it's young football fans. I mean, you have to be young and a little bit crazy to climb out of bed on a wet winter's morning in Melbourne to stand around Federation Square at 4 a.m. in the morning in the drizzling rain and the cool breeze to watch a football game. And that's what we've got here, which is where the energy comes from too. But it's only this game, it's only this sport that could generate this sort of passion. And you can hear the drums beating in the background. It brings the country together in a way that few things can. And we'll be at fever pitch by the time the kickoff happens at 5 a.m. Melbourne time.
0: So kickoff in 25 minutes. Can we check in with you maybe again between the 5 o'clock to 6 o'clock hour Eastern time?
1: Yep, you just hit me up and I'll be here.
0: Okay, thanks, Francis.
1: Yeah, mate, bye.
0: Half an hour till kickoff. So let's see what the game holds. We've got an hour and a half left, yeah, till the program. You know what I'd like to do next, though? Normally around this time, we introduce you to a musician. Someone, normally, sometimes they might be new, but in this case, you might be familiar with this musician. Her name's Bonnie Anderson. She's been on Neighbours. She's won Australia's Got Talent many years ago, but her career has progressed in many chapters since then. This is one of her works, Bad Advice.

0: That is Bad Advice by Bonnie Anderson. Bonnie first came to the public eye when she was 12 years old, won the first season of Australia's Got Talent, and then went on to star in Neighbours, won the second season of The Masked Singer, and was also one of the contestants on SAS Australia. Many chapters to this life. She's had hit singles along the way, and this weekend is part of the Sorrento Solstice Festival, and is your guest this morning. I spoke to her just before the program, getting ready for the festival near her home, and this is what she said about the Sorrento Festival. Sorry, that was just a slight adjustment. That's the next song that I'll play. But this is the interview that I had where she talked about the Sorrento Festival.
1: It's local to me, and I've wanted to bring the kids down a bunch of times. They've done, I think this is the third year running, and to me, I just love it. This year's a big music year, and I'm in the middle of writing my album and really in the middle of lots of shows at the moment. So just really back into it and loving performing and just being back on stage, you know. And so when this came up, it just felt like the perfect opportunity. I can bring the kids down. It's close to home, and I just love being a part of, you know, the local community and bringing music and entertainment.
0: It almost feels like an Australian Burning Man at the end. Is that the vibe of it?
1: Doesn't it? Yeah. I mean, it's so cool as well. So why wouldn't I want to be there? Yeah. I love the idea of the Burning Man, and, you know, there's a dark mofo that's super, super cool. And I haven't been to any of these. So, you know, Sorrento is my first step.
0: Yeah, you've had so many chapters, starting from the age of 12 on Australia's Got Talent. Let's go back to that first chapter, and then we'll arrive where we are today. You look so confident. You look comfortable for a 12-year-old performer. What were you feeling when you're on that stage?
1: Oh, my goodness. Yeah, look, that's such a lifetime ago. Sometimes I find myself going back and looking down memory lane, and it's actually a really special thing to do from time to time. You know, if you haven't done it, you need to do it, because it kind of just, you know, you look at the journey and you realize what you've gone through and what's made you the person you are today. But looking back at when I was that, you know, little 12-year-old, those were big moments for a 12-year-old. I was so young, and, you know, at the time, first year of high school, so many firsts, you know, just little things like that. I was a country girl. I grew up in the Yarra Valley in Melbourne, and that was just such a big thing for me. I'd been singing from a young age, and my mum was my biggest influence. But being on a TV show and being on a stage that size and, you know, lights, camera, action, it was huge. It was huge, and it was a beautiful experience, though, because my family were just solid, you know, they're just solid people. And my mom would say, you know, just go out there and have the best time. You don't look at it as a competition. And that was really beautiful for me. The whole process was just from the start to the end. It just felt like a fun old time getting up on stage and just doing what I loved, which was really special.
0: And that sounds like it's a good attitude to have, to manage the nerves, to just say, have fun with it rather than focusing on the crowd and the end result. So is that a mentality you've carried with you?
1: Honestly, it is. It is, because things can get a lot, you know. There's a lot of pressure from social media to being on stage to lots of different avenues in life, right? So I really do try and take that on board, and that was something that, you know, even Mum probably still says to me this day, you know, just relax, take it easy. And, you know, we all put too much pressure on ourselves. So for me, even if anything can go wrong on stage, I've had that many wardrobe malfunctions, don't you worry. So even something as simple as that, you know, I just think to myself, who cares? We're all human. This is a part of the fun. Go out there and have the best time. Love it. And like I said, I love doing this more than anything, you know. This being on stage and being a mom is my absolute favorite things in the whole entire world. And I get to do both. So I feel very blessed.
0: It's a good life, but you were tempted with the rock and roll life quite early. After Australia's Got Talent, you were offered a record deal and you could have embraced music. Must have been quite hard to say no at the time. What were you thinking when you made that choice?
1: Yeah, again, I feel like that really did come from the support of my family, and those big decisions were just too hard to make at that age. And I feel like you know, as a collective, we just decided that let's just wait it out, you know, grow up a little bit, go to do my schooling. And if I really loved it, which I did, I just grew and grew in that world of music. I started writing my own music. I remember that year my parents bought me my first guitar, and I just really just learnt my craft, you know. And then I remember the year, probably that year after Australia's Got Talent, there was a lot of things happening. I was meeting a lot of people. I was going to a lot of gigs, and I was just embracing it. And I met the Barnes family, and I remember meeting Mahalia, and she introduced me to her dad, Jimmy, and then Jimmy Barnes took me on the road with him, which was just the wildest thing. As a 13-year-old girl, just going on the road with a rock band was quite insane. So that was an experience in itself.
0: Do you have some favourite memories of being on tour and seeing the interior of Australia with Jimmy Barnes?
1: Yeah, I actually do. So his youngest daughter, Ellie Mae, we all created a band together. So my sister, Ellie Mae, and myself, we were called the Doll Babies, and we all dressed the same all the time, and we would stand up behind Jimmy, and because what I was doing is singing backing vocals, and then he would get me up front and I'd do a couple of songs with him, which was super cool. But we just started going around pretending we were this like epic band called the Doll Babies. And I remember we were in New Zealand and we were handing out all these posters of us, and no one knew who the hell we were, but they all wanted our autograph.
0: Wow. I mean, it's such a good name as well. The Doll Babies. Oh, you can almost feel it being a band.
1: We should bring it back. Yeah. We should bring it back.
0: I like that. You know, so it's been an adventurous life from the beginning, but when you were on Australia's Got Talent, you didn't know how to play guitar at that stage. And you said you got given a guitar afterwards.
1: Yeah.
0: I was wondering, is a guitar almost like a blood test in that it reveals things about you? When you start playing, you think, I really like bluesy notes. I really like dark chords. I really like light chords. Do you start to get to know a bit more about yourself when you start composing songs?
1: Do you know what? That's a really interesting question, actually, because I've never really thought of it like that. I feel like when I'm writing music, it's more the phase of the life the lifestyle that I'm living, you know, what I'm going through, whether it's heartbreak or I'm in a beautiful, loving relationship. Like currently, back in the past, I used to write many, many, many, many heartbreak songs, and that's all I could write because I was going through it. But, you know, this day and age, I'm married and I've got two beautiful little boys, and it's just, it's unbelievable the shift in my songwriting and how every song I write is just so joyful. But then sometimes I really like to have a bit of contrast in my songwriting and have, you know, the song sounding a little more sad, but it's actually a beautiful story where, you know, you can play on the contrast, which is really beautiful to do as well.
0: Yeah, I'm sure people like to go on that journey on your album as well. Your character on Neighbours had a bit of attitude and toughness to them as well. Did that match who you were at that time?
1: Yeah, I feel like she was pretty feisty. I feel like when I was around that age, I was definitely going through the feistiest stage. Absolutely, just, you know, I don't know. I think it was just so much growing up to do while I was on Neighbours. It came at such a beautiful time, like a crazy time in my life, but it was the most incredible thing for me to do, having structure. Because, you know, as we're talking about, I've been in this sort of roller coaster with the music industry, and I left school at year 10. I was traveling the world, and I was, you know, I remember being spending a lot of many of my years in LA, and I was living there, and I was just very, you know, not living a normal kid's life at this time of my life. So when I got to be on Neighbours, it was so cool for me to have that structure, and, you know, I think it really helped me in become the person I am now, having all that structure and beautiful people around me, and just putting the work in. It was really cool.
0: You're listening to Bonnie Anderson, who's taking us through the chapters of her life, Australia's Got Talent and Neighbours, and we'll get to the current chapter where Bonnie's at the moment. But that Neighbours experience, it's interesting. It's almost like a day job. It gave you that structure. Have you had that structure since, or have you been out in the freelance life since then?
1: Yeah, well, definitely doing the freelance thing. I'm, you know, just running my business, writing music and doing all that stuff. But I feel

0: like I've created more structure in my life, which is, it's the best way for me. I love structure. I love being organized, and I'm a mum, so you know I have to be organized. Yeah. I'm making things work, so it's great. I like to keep music like a day job as well. I'm constantly writing and constantly, you know, just exploring and also being a mum, so it's great.
1: How old are your children?
0: I have, my firstborn is 3.5, which is Bobby, little Bobby, and we just had Teddy. He's just turned about 10 months. He'll be one very soon. Babies.
1: Yeah, a couple of babies, a couple of little kids in the house. Do you have the energy to write still?
0: Yeah, I think I have a lot of energy. I don't know what it is. I feel like they just, you know, light me up. They just give me all the energy. And look, life is so busy as it is, but you just got to find those moments to do what you love for yourself. I feel like I'm a better mum when I can do the things that I need to do. Like, I love getting out and being in nature. I love exercising, and I love writing music and performing, and you know, all those things are really important to me to be the best version of myself.
1: Tell us about this latest chapter that you're on, the new album, the new music that you're working on. Where are you at now?
0: Well, it's a full circle moment, really. As I was saying, you know, my writing has, it's really changed. It's the last few years, well, 3 years ago, I had surgery on my vocal cords. I had two giant cysts, which was a pretty full-on experience. And I just had my firstborn, Bobby, and just felt like I could hardly even sing. You know, I wasn't even able to sing him nursery rhymes, and I just felt all this weird stuff going on. And then, you know, it was two big cysts, and I had the surgery, and it took me a really long time to sing again. I had to go through a really long recovery. It probably took about 2.5 years to really feel confident in myself. And you can imagine, you know, that's all you know. You know, I've sang my entire life, and not being able to do certain things that I was before was so incredibly crippling, really. And it was so scary. So it's been it's been pretty amazing just finding my feet again. And I feel like my voice is stronger than it ever has been, because I've just treated it with so much love and care. And now I've just decided that it is time. So that was my alarm going off.
1: What does the alarm signify?
0: I'm actually baking sourdough bread. Okay. And my own sourdough, so I have to do some kneading. I think you call it kneading.
1: Yeah.
0: Kneading So that's where I'm at. But yeah, look, it's just it's a pretty cool year this year. I'm really excited just to the music that I've been writing. There's some older ones that I'm bringing back to life. There's a lot of new music, and like I said, I've kind of been on that journey, and just to be so confident vocally and just to really believe in myself again. I mean, there was a really quite a big chunk there where I just started to not. So it's a beautiful place to be. And yeah, that's where we're at. The music is, it's very soulful. It's soulful, a little bit of blues. It's still quite commercial, but I'm definitely leaning into what I grew up listening to, you know, the Aretha Franklin, and I'm just drawing from my early inspiration, which is so exciting, because a lot of the music that I had released before now is, you know, very pop, and I was very young and, you know, learning, but it's great because it's just the journey of my music.
1: Yeah, that's the beauty of music, right? It can record the different chapters of your life that you're going through. Who knows where it'll go next? And that was really poignant when you were talking about potentially losing your voice when that's all you've known. Were you brainstorming other lives, other parallel lives and things that you would do, or was it too soon to think about what was next?
0: Honestly, I was at times, you know, there would be days where I'd just be in tears thinking, what would I be? What would I do? And you know, that's your whole identity, just knowing that forever. And it was pretty scary at times. But in that time as well, I was becoming a new mom, and I was really embracing that and busy with that, which was probably a good time to be in that sort of scenario. But yeah, I think with time and just with a lot of work, it just came to a place where I finally feel good. And just, I had to just put that trust in, you know, and the work.
1: Yeah, and it's worked out well for you. You also have an interesting connection in your life to Lionel Rose, very well-known Australian boxer.
0: Yes.
1: Can you tell us about that?
0: He is my beautiful godfather, and, yeah, he's a pretty special man to me. I've

0: I love boxing. It does. It brings a fire inside of me, just like music does. I feel like I'm very passionate about both of them. Don't know if I'm going to get in the ring anytime soon, but you know, you never know. Maybe I could do that if I lose my voice again.
1: Yeah. Or just become a sourdough bread making contestant. That's a lovely life too, as well.
0: Totally, super wholesome. I am.
1: I can't imagine B from Neighbours doing sourdough bread breaking.
0: No. No, I don't think many people can imagine Bonnie doing sourdough, but here we are.
1: Well,
0: the
1: wonderful.
0: First for everything.
1: I like it, and you know, it sounds like it's a happy time, happy chapter for you. If people want to check out the new album, where's the best place to find it, and when will it be out?
0: Yeah, well, look, keep your eyes out. We don't have a date yet, which I can't let you know that yet. Okay. But it is in the next 6 months. It's coming. It's sounding amazing. I'm super proud of it. But keep an eye out on all my social media platforms. You could follow Bonnie Anderson Music and, you know, Spotify, Bonnie Anderson.
1: That was, as the name says, Bonnie Anderson, who was a singer, a songwriter and actress. This is one of her other songs, What Makes You Think.

0: That's Bonnie Anderson with What Makes You Think Soulful. Soulful music. And Bonnie will be performing at the Sorrento Solstice Festival. If you're not familiar, not only is the World Cup Australia-USA game about to kick off, we are approaching the winter solstice, the shortest day of the year. And there is a festival that celebrates it. So we'll take you into that festival after the news and give you an update on finance. Plenty more coming up on the program. It's news time.
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0: ABC News with Andrew Kaloupas. Thousands of Australians have sacrificed sleep to attend live sites around the country to watch the Socceroos take on the United States in their FIFA World Cup group match getting underway in Seattle. Andy Yu is at Melbourne's Fed Square.
1: Socceroos fans have been redirected to a live site at Amy Park because Fed Square filled up to capacity more than an hour before the match was due to start. As they waited to get in, thousands were already singing in support of the Australian team. Off the back of an unexpected and spectacular 2-0 win last weekend over Turkey, there's optimism Australia could manage a win, even though the US is widely considered the stronger side.
0: Meanwhile, a flare has been set off at Fed Square as the capacity crowd watches the World Cup game between Australia and the US. MC of the watch party, former Socceroo Craig Foster, addressed the crowd straight after the flare was ignited and called for calm. A ceasefire between Israel and Hezbollah has been agreed in Lebanon after an escalation in fighting jeopardised the interim peace agreement between the US and Iran. Here's Tim Wharton.
2: Israeli officials have declared that a ceasefire in Lebanon will remain in place, saying that if Hezbollah does not attack us, then we will not attack them. The ceasefire was agreed after the US pulled out of scheduled talks with Iranian negotiators in Switzerland on a day of some of the heaviest fighting between Israel and Hezbollah in Lebanon. Under a recently signed peace deal between the United States and Iran, all sides, including their allies, have agreed to declare an immediate and permanent end of military operations on all fronts, including Lebanon. Israel, which wasn't consulted about the agreement between the US and Iran, has voiced anger towards the pact, saying it doesn't go far enough to address Israeli concerns over Tehran's nuclear program.
0: Government officials are awaiting the results of CSIRO tests that will determine whether or not a deadly variant of avian influenza has reached Australia. Here's Patricia Tiano.
3: Yesterday, the government confirmed a wild migratory bird in Western Australia's southern coast returned a suspected positive result for bird flu. If confirmed as the deadly H5 strain, which has devastated populations of seabirds, seals and other animals across the world, it would mean the virus has finally spread to every continent on the planet. WA's Agriculture and Food Minister Jackie Jarvis says authorities across the nation are poised to respond immediately if the case is confirmed as the H5 strain. Samples of the bird have been sent to CSIRO's Australian Centre for Disease Preparedness, with the results expected to be released later today.
0: The decisive victory of Labor's Andy Burnham in the Makerfield by-election in the north of England has put more pressure on embattled Prime Minister Sir Keir Starmer to resign. Europe correspondent Mazoe Ford.
4: Speaking at an event at a football ground to thank voters and campaign volunteers, Labor's Andy Burnham vowed to make politics work again. He hasn't officially launched a leadership challenge against the unpopular Prime Minister Sir Keir Starmer yet, but is expected to.
5: And we are going to lay out a new path for Britain.
4: Sir Keir is vowing to fight for his job.
6: Then yes, I will run, I will stand, and I've said repeatedly I'm not going to walk away from that.
4: The former Health Minister Wes Streeting has also said he would join a leadership contest. Mazoe Ford, ABC News, Makerfield.
0: British police and emergency services are at the scene of a collision between two trains at Bedford, north of London. Authorities say a number of people have been injured and a fleet of ambulances has been sent. Rail officials say all lines between the towns of Bedford and Luton are blocked because of the crash. Italy's Foreign Minister Antonio Tajani has cancelled a trip to the United States this weekend, accusing President Trump of making denigrating remarks about Prime Minister Giorgia Meloni. Mr. Trump is reported to have told an Italian television network Ms. Meloni had begged to have her photo taken with him at the G7 summit in France this week. Ms. Meloni says Mr. Trump's assertion is completely false.
7: The statements by Donald Trump are totally made up. I'm frankly appalled. I don't know why the President of the United States treats its own allies this way. It's not the first time it happens. It's unfortunate he doesn't have the same determination towards the enemies of the West, with whom he's often more accommodating. But one thing I must remind him of, I and Italy never beg.
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10: Ahoy there, welcome aboard. We'll drop the Kellick and have another chat about the recreational pastime that we love, fishing. And Stinker's back this morning. He shares his sympathies with the latest shark attack victim. Awful story there. And his thoughts on shark culling, along with the history of that practice. A dire health warning for all of us oyster lovers. If you love them in New South Wales, you've got to listen to this warning, because they could be very dangerous if you don't know the provenance. And our first cast takes you to Evans Head, a great spot on the north coast, with local fisher Halden Boyd.

0: Heading to beautiful Evans Head this morning on The Big Fish, and a long-time local, Haldon Boyd. Good morning.
1: Good morning, Scotty.
0: Haldon, we're going to talk about the Evans Head Fishing Classic, which has really had a great resurrection as a catch and release and photograph tournament, a very sustainable tournament. But sadly, you've had tragedy in the area. You know the area very well, with a rock fisher swept to his death. What do we know about that situation?
1: Yes, Scott, that's very sad but very poignant incident. It happened last Saturday at a location known as Goanna Headland, just south of Evans Head, the river mouth there, at a place called Flat Rock. And Flat Rock is renowned for its swell characteristics that come and go. And at the time of this particular incident, there wasn't much of a swell around. It was only about 1.5 metres, and it was an outgoing tide. And this chap in his 40s, who his family has requested his name not be released at this point in time. He was fishing alone on the rock platform and sadly got swept into the sea. And he was spotted by walkers about 300 metres offshore. The emergency services were called, and the local volunteer members of the Evans Head Surf Club, who are held in high regard, sent teams out there that located the man and commenced CPR on him, taking him back to Shark Bay, which is on the southern side of the Evans Head breakwall. But very sadly, he didn't make it through.
0: Are life jackets mandatory there?
1: They most certainly are. Back in 2015, if I can go back into history a little bit, Randwick City Council had nine fishing deaths from rock anglers, and there was a coronial inquest into that, and the recommendations of the coroner, which were taken up by the New South Wales State Government at the time, was that they would introduce a rock fishing life jacket law and declared areas under the New South Wales Act, and it was given a one-year trial period so that authorities such as police, Maritime New South Wales Fisheries, National Parks and Wildlife Service and local council rangers could go and speak to anglers who were on the rocks to say, look, you know, this is coming into effect at the end of 2016. And allowing the opportunity, if they wanted to continue this activity, to make sure that they were wearing approved life jackets after November 2016, which was law.
0: Well, it's amazing, isn't it, that fishing, the sport that we love so much and we talk about on this program, recreational pursuit, the sport, whatever you want to call it, is the most dangerous recreational pursuit in the country. We've had 125 deaths in the last 20 years or so, countless fatalities before that, just too many to name. And the trend is that it's the vast majority of victims are men between the ages of 25 and 49. That's according to the Randwick Council, who, as you said, had such a problem. You know, wearing a life jacket, it may not save you, but it's a good start, isn't it? I think also wearing the ones that are already inflated, you know, just a nice slimline buoyancy vest that's approved, that fits the Australian standard and is up to scratch, unlike the ones where you pull a tab or self-inflating. I mean, particularly those self-inflating ones, if you cop a big wave, you may not want it to go up.
1: That's exactly right. That's exactly right. Because with rocks, so if you get knocked off your feet, you know, the inflatable ones can get jagged. and not be useful in any way, shape, or form. You know, I prefer to wear the ones around my neck, of course, which you don't have to do that. But the other thing too, Scott, is that if you do wear the inflatable ones, you know, by gas bottles and that sort of stuff, every 12 months you have to have them inspected and passed again. And I mean, that costs a fisherman $50. And if there's any defects, well, that's an additional cost. But even so, I mean, you know, that sort of checking and stuff just for, you know, personal comfort and that sort of stuff is really well worthwhile.
0: Well, I've had so many of those just from my experience, Halden, and I do get on the boat on my own a lot or on the kayak on my own, so I have to wear one when I do that. Don't do much rock fishing these days, more beach fishing, but I've had so many of the ones with the gas bottle, and now I just wear the life jacket that's nice and slim. You just get used to putting it on every time you're in the boat on your own. You put it on every time you're on the kayak. You put it on. But funny story, I got one of those very expensive ones when they first came out, the self-inflating. And I was in the bedroom and I had a little boy at the time who was a little mischievous. He would have been 5 or 6. And I hear this whoosh and boom out in the lounge room. I come running down the hallway and he's running up the hallway shouting, "I didn't do it! I didn't do it!" And
1: My son Dan did exactly the same.
0: Yeah, and he's of course he's pulled the tab, and there's the air's full of talcum powder, and there's the inflated vest, which is pretty hard to put back and redo. So I thought, no, just the permanent one is the go, isn't it? They really are an absolute lifesaver, and even then they may not save your life, but a lot of people have been saved by them. And what are some of the characteristics of the rock shelves around Evans Head?
1: Well, it depends on each area. Like there are 22 local government areas in New South Wales, Scott, and only 9, would you believe, are adhering to this rock fishing life jacket law, which, you know, I mean, it's mandatory. And
0: It's interesting. Many of them had the excuses. Look, we just don't have the ranges. We don't have the resources to police it. But there are many, many laws where that's the case too. But we're a pretty law-abiding mob, and we generally look out for each other. And if you're on a rock platform where it's mandated, people will say, "Hey, mate, you better get a life jacket.
1: Well,
0: It's for your own good."
1: It does come down to common sense, doesn't it, Scott?
0: It does, yeah.
1: The other thing too is that you know, there are a lot of rock platforms and favourites fishing spots where dedicated fishermen have actually gone down there and put in bolts and you know, loop eyes and things like that, so people can actually take a rope down there and wrap it around themselves just in case. But even so, you know, it's best to take a buddy with you. The other

0: But getting back to this particular place called Flat Rock, which is south of Evans Head, as I said, at Goanna Headland, which surprisingly was created back in 1985 through an Aboriginal land claim, number one in New South Wales, where 365 hectares were actually given for public recreation, the promotion of Aboriginal cultural heritage and protection of flora and fauna and the like in public recreation. And it's a very tricky headland because it starts facing north right through down to Snapper Rock facing direct south. And the swells there are all over the shop. And the location where this happened, near Flat Rock, where the people spotted this bloke out to sea, is called Joggley Point. And you get swells coming in there and they just joggle all over the point, all over the place. And you just don't, if you're not a local and if you don't understand the way it works, it's so easy to get swept in. Like, you get swells coming in sets of maybe four, five, six. And at this particular point, Flat Rock, it's a mid-tide flat rock, which drops off to about 70 feet or 20 metres, 25 metres of water. And that's a fabulous fishing
1: Yeah, well,
0: spot, you know.
1: that's a spot where you'd definitely have a chance at a land-based Spanish mackerel or a longtail or one of those other deep-water pelagics.
0: Oh, most certainly. Mackerel and on the full moon, mulloway and all that sort of stuff, and you get snapper off there and all sorts of different fish. But the thing is that with this flat rock, it's so deceptive because even if the tide is below the level and you get a set of, say, five or six waves, as I said, and they come in, and the first one comes in and it breaks, and you might have about 6 inches in the old scale or 15 centimetres of water going across, that runs back off, and the next one is a little bit bigger. Next thing you have 30 to 50 centimetres, that all washes off the rock, and then you get your first big set, then you might have

0: that sort of stuff.
1: Yeah, it's interesting to look at that place and you look at the satellite maps and things. You've got miles and miles of pristine beaches with gutters. Why would you risk it, Haldon? We're speaking with Haldon Boyd from Evans Head about a rock fishing death, a terrible tragedy for that family, and our thoughts go out to everyone bereaved. It's just awful that someone goes off for a fish and doesn't come home, but it's a story that we keep reporting on and reporting on and reporting on, and just be so careful. And I think, you know, we've really stopped talking a great deal about rock fishing on the Big Fish, Haldon, because it's just so dangerous, and you've got to know so much, and you've got to, you know, even then you might be with an experienced fisher, you might be an experienced fisher, you might be wearing a wetsuit and cleats and have the PFD on, and you can still get into trouble. It's a very, very dangerous environment, isn't it? And that spot sounds like it can really get you.
0: Most certainly, Scott. And I mean, I even take an e-poop with me, which can be activated if I actually fall into the water. But I mean, there are escape points too on these little flat rock platforms, but you just have to be a local to know it. And if you get washed in, if you freak out and you just don't know what you're doing, it can end up into a situation which sadly has happened here.
1: And a lot of locals surf and swim there too. You know, they know that if they do go in, I've got to swim around here. I've got a fair swim to get to a spot where I can get out. So you've got to be prepared to have a swim. You've got to know your escape route if you're in the water. That's so true. It's the Big Fish with Haldon Boyd from Evans Head. And on a brighter note, Haldon, there's a terrific fishing tournament coming up. Entries have just opened for the Evans Head Classic, and they've really revamped that. And we'll come back in just a moment and have a chat about it, because it's an event to be proud of now. And I think it's also going to be a very important event for education when it comes to rock fishing safety and also looking after the environment. So hang with us. We'll be back with Haldon at Evans Head, which we don't mention too

0: It's the Big Fish, and Haldon Boyd from Evans Head is with us. And Haldon, talking about the Evans Head Classic. And it was an event that started to get a bad name, I believe, at one stage, for too many fish being killed and glory hunting. And now it's really sustainable and a catch and photograph event. You can still keep a snapper for a feed or whatever, but it's a much better family event now, I believe.
1: It most certainly is. The Evans Head Fishing Classic, which has been organised by Fishing Tournaments Australia. It originally started by the Evans Head Chamber of Commerce, which was looking for a way of attracting people that loved fishing and wanted to spend a little bit of winter time and space with their family and friends. It's going to be held on the 3rd to the 10th of July this year, the 30th year, and they've actually, after a long time, they've locked it in to be within the Queensland and New South Wales school holidays, which is really, really quite good. And it's a wonderful event. It's initially, it was a weigh-in event, and of course there were a lot of problems with that, with people doctoring fish and all of that sort of stuff by putting sinkers down their throats and all the like. But this event now is a photograph with a brag mat, which is supplied to everybody who actually enters the event, and it's on the length of the fish and not the weight, and it's all on release of fish. Of course, if you go out fishing, whether it be on the rocks or in a boat or in the estuary or whatever, you can still take fish and have a good feed with the family and that sort of stuff, but it really is a good family event. And over the years, there have been many wonderful initiatives.

0: It is like having environmental groups coming in, like Australian Seabird and Turtle Rescue, to talk about correct disposal of, excess fishing tackle and all that sort of stuff. And it really has become an educational thing, and it's held at the local RSL club, the Woodburn Evanshead RSL club. And has been for many, many, many years now, over 20 years. And it's known as Club Evans these days with the trendy name changes and the like. And it really is a wonderful family event.
1: Oh, it's just wonderful, a catch and photograph event. And I think that they do a lot of mystery lengths and things, don't they? It's not so much now on who kills the most fish, which it's a bit of a problem with the old way. So it's great that they've got with the new way of doing it. And what sort of numbers do you think they could draw? I mean, goes from Friday the 3rd to the Friday
0: The
1: after that.
0: tenth,
1: Yeah,
0: yes.
1: yeah. So it's a week-long event, so you can sort of fish at your leisure too, I guess, during the holidays. You can give it every day or a couple of days.
0: That's exactly right. And I mean, it's turned into an environmentally friendly event, as I've mentioned. And the organisers really realise the significance of being able to catch and release the bigger fish, which are the breeders and the like, and especially the estuary fish like the flathead, bream, and that sort of stuff as well. And it's all about educating kids to plan for fishing for the future and to make everything fishing enjoyable and very, very sustainable.
1: That's great, and you never know, you might get the mystery length or something, or win the random draw. I was just looking at the results from last year, and it said Evanshead Fishing Classic overall adult results of broken hearts, sore arms, and the ones that didn't get away. And they've got categories for Ludric, and categories for bream and tarwine and flathead, and so it doesn't matter where you fish, mulloway. Oh, gee, that's a pretty big one actually. 1 meter, 32 centimeters was the biggest mulloway last year. So we'll see how they go. But thanks for telling us about it, Haldon. Are you going to have a crack, mate?
0: Most certainly, but I would advise everybody that's coming along to Evanshead to enjoy a wonderful classic in its 30th year to make sure you have the right gear. And if you're going to go rock angling, make sure you wear a life jacket.
1: Absolutely. Thanks for telling us about beautiful Evanshead. I'd say a few people will be heading on their annual pilgrimage with the family up that way, and a good thing to do is maybe have a couple of days in the Evanshead Fishing Classic. Haldon Boyd, thanks for joining us on The Big Fish.
0: Tight lines, mate.

0: Good morning, Harry Worthington with ABC News. The World Cup game between Australia and the US is underway in Seattle, with the host side currently 1-0 up. In Melbourne, a flare's been let off at Federation Square as the capacity crowd watches the match. MC of the watch party, former Socceroo Craig Foster, addressed the crowd straight after the flare was ignited to call for calm. Israel and Hezbollah have agreed to a ceasefire in Lebanon after an escalation in fighting jeopardised the chances of an interim peace agreement between the US and Iran. The ceasefire was agreed after the US pulled out of scheduled talks with Iranian negotiators in Switzerland on a day of some of the heaviest fighting between Israel and Hezbollah in Lebanon. The BBC's Joe Inwood reports.
1: The deal between

0: in the US and Iran was always meant to include Lebanon, but fighting between Israel and Hezbollah had continued anyway. Many suspected that was the reason that the talks due to take place today were called off. Indeed, Israeli politicians had said they would continue their offensive in the country, whatever the US said. They seem to have been overruled. The news that both sides have agreed to some sort of ceasefire opens up the possibility of progress in talks elsewhere. That is, if it holds.
1: Western Australia's Agriculture Minister Jackie Jarvis has confirmed a brown skua has tested positive in a preliminary test for bird flu near Esperance on Western Australia's south coast. Ms Jarvis says the subantarctic bird was discovered at Cape Legrand Beach on June the 14th. She says the bird died after being taken into care and was isolated for treatment. Samples from the bird are being tested to determine if it was infected with the deadly H5 strain of avian influenza, which has so far not been detected in Australia. Federal Agriculture Minister Julie Collins says the results are expected to be released today.
2: Initial testing at the Western Australian Laboratory has returned a suspected positive result for avian influenza. Samples have now been sent to CSIRO's Australian Centre for Disease Preparedness for confirmatory testing, with results expected tomorrow.
1: British emergency services are at the scene of a collision between two trains north of London amid reports of a number of injuries. The crash occurred near Bedford and has closed the rail lines north of the British capital. Passenger Peter Nutt says it's a chaotic scene.
3: I was on the front carriage of the train that collided into another one. And when I got up, I saw all of the chairs everywhere. And when I got up, I saw people bloodied face and there was smoke everywhere. Now I'm at the side of the road. Some people are going off to hospital. I can't sit down because my back hurts so much, but I'm okay.
1: Italy's Foreign Minister Antonio Tajani has cancelled a trip to the United States this weekend, accusing President Donald Trump of making denigrating remarks about Prime Minister Giorgia Meloni. Mr. Trump's reported to have told an Italian television network Ms. Meloni had begged to have her photo taken with him at the G7 summit in France this week. Ms. Meloni says Mr. Trump's assertion is completely false.
4: The statements by Donald Trump are totally made up. I'm frankly appalled. I don't know why the President of the United States treats its own allies this way. It's not the first time it happens. It's unfortunate he doesn't have the same determination towards the enemies of the West, with whom he's often more accommodating. But one thing I must remind him of, I and Italy never beg.
1: In the AFL, Hawthorns won a seesawing match over Gold Coast at Carrara, claiming a 16-point victory in Friday night football. Quentin Hull reports.
5: The Hawks kicked 7 unanswered goals either side of quarter time, and then 4 goals in 5 minutes to start the final term. 2 explosive bursts which proved telling in a 17-11, 113 to 14-13, 97 victory. Dylan Moore kicked 4 goals for the victors, which reduced the Suns to a 4th straight defeat. Hawthorn did, however, lose Jarman Impey with a hamstring injury, and there'll be a nervous wait on the match review for incidents involving Josh Weddle and Jack Ginnivan. Quentin Hull, ABC Sport, Gold Coast.
1: The USA has scored the opening goal in their group stage match against the Socceroos at the World Cup. Australia's Cam Burgess was caught off balance in front of goal in the 11th minute with a cross from US striker Folarin Balogun coming off his shin for an own goal. The winner of the match will secure early passage to the tournament's knockout stage. Australia's Patrick Beach has once again started in goal with Socceroos captain Matty Ryan on the bench. The goal scorers from Game 1, Connor Metcalf and Nestori Irinkunda, have been left out of the starting 11. ABC News.
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0: joining? What's the bait?
1: Are you catching any, mate?
2: Good morning, Stinker.
3: Hey, g'day, Scott.
2: Sharks are really in the news at the moment. People are worried about them, and there are calls for culling and all the rest of it. There's been culling in your part of the world back in the day, hasn't there? Massive slaughter of sharks.
3: Yes, Scott. It's a very emotive issue, particularly after the

0: the dreadful incident at Coogee. And when I speak about sharks, I think about those who've really suffered. And it's a horrific incident that I can't really imagine. But when I speak about sharks, I always consider those people. But all I can really tell you and our listeners is what has happened here in Port Stephens over all the years with sharks. Now, you've got to remember, Scott, that Port Stephens is four times bigger than Sydney Harbour. And it is just a huge, huge waterway. And back in 1920s and 30s, there was actually an industry, a shark industry here inside Port Stephens, established at Pindyma. Now, Pindyma is only a little hamlet on the northern side of the port, and really it's quite an insignificant-looking place now, but a very quiet and beautiful little village right on the shoreline. Now, but back then, it was a hive of activity, and there was a bustling shark industry, which the reason the industry went broke was because they ran out of sharks. They processed 25,000 sharks here of all sorts, all types, and it was mainly what the main focus was the sales of cod liver oil, which wasn't cod liver oil at all. It was the oil made from the liver of sharks.
1: Wow. Did they process any other parts of the shark?
0: Yes, I'm told they did. I think they sort of had a market for the fins with the Asian people. Also, they processed the meat. How they did that, I'm not too sure. But, yeah, really, the whole thing was based around the liver.

0: stories are fantastic. Hard to believe a lot of them. I mean, Ken Barry, who's recently passed away, told me that Fingal Bay in front of my house at certain times of the year, he said there were so many sharks. It was just thousands of sharks between here and Stockton, all sorts of sharks. And particularly around this time of the year, this is the end of the mullet season, but as soon as the mullet move, so too do the sharks.
1: Hey, I'm just having a look at an interesting history site on that Pindyma Shark Factory, and one photo they've got is of women's handbags and men's shoes and wallets all made out of tanned shark skin. I didn't know that you could wear shark skin shoes.
0: Well, if you can wear crocodiles, you know, I suppose you can wear sharks. You know, I don't know. But, I mean, the stories, some of the stories I saw was that the trawler fleet here was quite large. Now, there are two trawlers. Well, one, really, that works out of Port Stephens. But back in the 40s, there were around close to 30 trawlers that were working out of this port. And they would go down and trawl off the Stockton Beach, mainly for prawns and fish. And there was always someone on board, and I've spoken to a bloke called Johnny Ploy, who was a young Dutchman at the time, and he was employed to shoot sharks that attacked the fishing net. And I said to John, I said, on a day, how many sharks would you shoot with this big rifle? And he said, oh, sometimes 30 or 40 a day. And he said, we were only one boat that was out of Stockton. And he said, really, on a quiet day, with all the guns, because they had guns on board every boat, and he said it was like duck season. That was the exact words he said. There were so many sharks that was the only way they could control them. And there wasn't the environmental considerations that we have today.
1: It's interesting, isn't it, talking to marine scientists and experts too. They're vital in a healthy system because they don't really chase too many healthy fish, but they eat the ones that are slow or diseased or wounded, which keeps the stocks healthy as well. So they're like any apex predator. They have a really important role in the environment. But you don't have shark nets or drum lines, do you?
0: No, and never have had. And for well over 150 years, from all the research I've done, and I've delved into it very deeply, and to date, and we have never had a fatality. We've had shark attacks, some quite nasty ones. Not many. One, I think, about maybe 10 years ago, I think, would probably be the last. But as far as fatalities, we haven't had fatalities. Well, so you don't really have to overreact. If we have no nets, we have no drum lines, and we have no fatalities. So you've got to sort of try and get a balanced approach to this issue. And I wonder, for those who do think that nets work, I mean, what evidence do they have to show that by using nets you're going to reduce fatalities or shark attacks? I'm quite open. I'm open to anything that people have got to say, and particularly any statistics that can prove that there's a better way of going about it. But we don't have anything like that. We don't have drones. We don't have anything. It's just that everybody jumps in, has a swim, and we're lucky, I suppose. I suppose that's probably the best thing we've got, is a lot of luck. But just one other thing, Scott. I remember a lady telling me many, many years ago that in the fishermen's co-op in Nelson Bay, when the trawlers would come in and unload their catch of the day, and a lot of it would be washed and spilled overboard. So around the fishermen's co-op was alive with sharks, and that's what they just accepted that. And I'm not talking little sharks, I'm talking big sharks. And

0: There was a young bloke, the postman's son here. Oh, golly, 1940s or 50s. And he fell in. He fell off a trawler and fell in the water. And fortunately, like I said before, there were guns on the boat. So everyone on boats around this boy, they would stand there with their guns loaded until the young bloke got out of the water. So there are so many stories about sharks. And this, it happens at this time every year. But there is a very serious side of it too, Scott, and that is that there have been horrific injuries and fatalities around the country. So what's the best way of controlling that? I don't think culling is the answer. I would be considering other ways of doing it before I went down that track.
1: It's the Big Fish, and we're speaking with Stinker. Stinker, we did get that photo up, finally, the one of young Tarrant with that huge tailor. I mean, that thing is an absolute beast. If people go, just type in Jumbo Tailor, the Big Fish, and you'll see him holding that thing. It was very hard for me to size up to get it in frame. It was so long.
0: Yeah. Well, that wasn't the only big one. There were quite a few. And a big tailor, I mean, I don't know what it tastes like. I suppose it'd be all right. Oh, I can't imagine it. I'd be more inclined to smoke it, I think, rather than fry. I mean, I never knew the tailor grew that big. And really, when you first lay eyes on it, you think, oh, it's been touched up, AI, and, you know, every way of manipulating photographs have been... But not the case, because I went down, I saw them. I saw this, and Greg Tarrant and the Monin brothers, and they're the ones on the beach, the commercial fishermen. That's it. They said there's a magnificent tailor in the water, and the Smullaway in Fingal Bay too, swimming around in huge schools. But there are laws that apply to commercial fishing when it comes to Mullaway and tailor. Look. This is a very exciting time of the year, Scott. There's a lot of fish in the water at this time of the year.
1: No, it's always good to see that cycle of life, Stinker. And thanks for your thoughts on what's going on at the moment. Catch you next time.
0: Hello, Scott.
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1: And if you love a feed of oysters, as I do, I mean, Sydney Rock oysters are just the most luxurious, greatest food ever, then a very important message for you coming up next. Make sure you know where they've come from. If you're getting them in the restaurant, make sure you know the provenance, because there's been a big theft of oysters. 1,700 dozen have flooded onto the black market. We'll catch up with the oyster grower, and we'll catch up with the food expert as to why this is a dangerous thing.

because they can't lay up a cent. Others are perplexed about the latest picture show, but there is really only just one thing I'd like to know. What kind of

0: The Big Fish with Scott Levi on ABC Radio.
1: Matthew Jones is the general manager of Whitten's Oyster Farm, West Gosford, and the whole of Brisbane Water pretty much is full of their leases. They're a big organisation. They work very, very hard. So to have their hard work ruined by thieves is really heartbreaking. Matthew, good morning.
2: Oh, good morning. Thanks for having me on.
1: Matthew, what was the extent of the theft? Have you been able to add up how much has been lost in those floating black baskets?
2: Yeah, look, so there's 160 bags that were stolen, and inside that you've got about 20 dozen or 25 dozen per bag. So it's around about 20,000 oysters, around about 28 grams where the stock is gone, but 1,700 dozen is pretty much what's been stolen.
1: And they were the mature ones too. How long it had taken them to get to that really beautiful big stage, which are, and they are the cream of the crop, aren't they? The Brisbane Water Sydney Rock Oyster is nothing better.
2: Yeah, mate, that's what's ripped us about. We've been nursing these things for 2 years now, and now just about ready for market coming up for the October, November. So they are our biggest plates and large oysters. But 2 years, mate, of hard-earned work and people out there flipping them and nursing them to it, it's a bit devastating.
1: Yeah, it breaks your heart. Years of work. I believe another oyster grower heard about your plight and reached out to you, which must renew your faith in humankind a little bit.
2: Well, it renews my faith, and I'd like to thank Kylie and all them from the Melbourne, from Phillip Island area, which we're going to be putting some stuff on our socials to thank her. She's donating back to us 20,000 spat to take up to our nursery to start the whole process off again in Port Macquarie, and then we'll bring them down. But there are some good people.
1: And how can people help you catch the crooks and New South Wales Maritime and Water Police onto it? I mean, there'd surely be ways to catch them when you look at this massive amount of money stolen.
2: Yeah, well, look, the way we're looking at it right now, we've got the police, and we're hoping the police are going to help us. We're getting all the CCTV footage of every boat ramp that's connected to the Brisbane Water or that area location that we're got that theft from. If we can see any empty punts coming in and, you know, on the cameras and then going out fully loaded, we know that it's done externally. And they've gone into the middle of our lease at the right time of tide, so we know that the person's very familiar with the tides and the areas. They've gone into the middle, taken that, and then taken it out. If it's gone externally and it hasn't been purified, the potential of people getting sick and all that sort of stuff, that's what was on our mind as well.
1: Yeah, that's so right. We'll talk to a food safety expert to get his view, because it can be very, very dangerous, if not deadly, eating black market oysters. And to make it even worse, the sewage plant has had a spill, which is something you're working with council to try to stop, because they're really impacting your farming, aren't they?
2: It's something that needs to be. This has been going for years and years, you know, decades. And the thing that we keep saying to the council is you've got to get a better system with your sewage system and stuff like that. You just can't dump sewage into the water systems. Now, we, as I said, our oysters are an eco part of the ecosystem for the waterways. We clean the Brisbane waters, because every oyster cleans, you know, 150 litres through their oysters every day of water. And whatever's in the water, it filters and puts it back. So we clean the waters, and then they have a bit of rain, and then they go, you know what, bang, we're going to drop some sewer straight into the water areas, and it's around all our leases. And that's one of the things we really need to get this certified. It can be fixed. It's just that no one seems to be wanting to put the money towards fixing the piping. And every time they bring more people into Brisbane, in the Brisbane water areas or the council, it puts more load on the waterways. So if it rains, it just builds up and then bang, straight into our waterways, which then everybody's off work for four or five weeks.
1: And then when you can harvest, you then put them through your own filtration plant. Is that right? You've got a few days of filtration in special tanks to make sure that any bugs are killed.
2: Yeah, because we're that big. As I said, we have 156 hectares of the water. We have our own purification tanks. We have three massive purification tanks, and they've got to go into the water in purifier for 36 hours, and then puts it through a process through the UV lights and all that sort of stuff, And then we go from there, bang up, then it gets graded, and then it goes to the opening rooms and stuff like that. But at the moment, you know, we're closed now for, you know, I think just on since the 27th, we've been closed, and we can't do a thing at the moment with our own leases. So we have to buy oysters from other parts of Australia to keep our supplies up to our customers.
1: Matthew, it's a very tough job being an oyster farmer. Doesn't help with people stealing your stock. Let's hope the authorities can catch them.
2: Oh, we can get assistance from the public to help us, you know, help out with finding these people. That would be our first safety call to everybody. Right, we'll even get a reward

0: a real blow. Look, good luck and keep farming and such a clean, green and massive industry here on the coast. It's a tough one, though. Matthew Jones, thanks for joining us.
1: Thanks very much for helping me out. Appreciate it.
0: Oyster grower Matthew Jones there. And to make matters worse, I checked out the Food Safety New South Wales website, and those oysters were stolen during a closure due to that sewage spill. And so the oyster farmer wasn't allowed to harvest, but the thieves took them when it was closed for health and safety reasons. So those oysters that are circulating on the black market now could be deadly. We'll catch up with the food safety expert, Gary Kennedy, in just a moment.
2: The Big Fish with Scott Levi on ABC Radio.
0: What could be the health impacts of eating those oysters, particularly after the heavy rain? And now we hear that they were stolen when the lease was technically closed due to a sewer overflow. Joining us, food safety expert Gary Kennedy.
3: Good morning, Scott.
0: Gary, what sort of health problems could arise from consuming these stolen oysters?
3: Well, some people may remember the Wallace Lake outbreak that happened in the 1990s, where over 1,000 people got hepatitis from eating oysters. And after that, they changed the whole way that oysters are harvested. So the first thing is this oyster lease was shut because of a sewage outbreak. And after heavy rain and an incident like that, the first thing is the oysters aren't allowed to be picked for a few days. And that's because oysters are filter feeders. So there could be things inside them, you know, microorganisms that cause food poisoning. And two notable ones are the bacteria E. coli, sometimes called Escherichia coli, and hepatitis A can both be found in dirty water. Basically, they're found, sorry, people having breakfast, they're found in human poo and animal poo. And so you're not allowed to harvest oysters after heavy rain or after a sewage outbreak, like the farmer was talking about. So the first thing is the oysters may have bugs inside them that can cause food poisoning. Now, when you harvest oysters, there's something you have to do called depuration. And depuration means you put the oysters into fresh water for a minimum 36 hours, and they basically purge or spew the contents of their guts out. So if there is any hepatitis or other bug in there, it goes out into the water, and that water is recirculated through ultraviolet light to sterilize it. So the oysters that we get in the market that have been harvested legally from the lease have all been treated, so there's no food poisoning bugs in them, if all that makes sense.
0: It does indeed. And what about then storage and sale? Because that's also a period of time where the legitimate suppliers and growers do the right thing, isn't it? And that's another danger time.
3: Yeah, well, you know, an oyster is an oyster in a shell, before it's unshucked, which is the word for opening the shell, before it's unshucked, the oyster is actually a live animal. So you've got to keep it under certain conditions. So there are Sydney rock oysters will keep for about 14 days if they're kept under the correct conditions. And Sydney rock oysters, if you put them in a cold fridge, and people have heard me on afternoon say your fridges should be less than 5 degrees for food safety, but you don't do that for a rock oyster. If you put it into a really cold fridge, it actually kills the oyster. And so oysters typically are kept from 10 to 20 degrees. So if the people who have stolen the oysters put these oysters in a fridge, they actually kill them. And even putting them on ice will kill them as well. And if an oyster's, you can tell if an oyster's dead because the shell opens when they're dead. And anyone who has seen an oyster will know those shells are pretty tightly shut. And you've got to keep them damp as well. If they dry out, they die. And so when you go to a lease, you'll often see oysters are in hessian sacks and they wet the sacks, and that keeps the oysters moist. But even putting them in long, long periods under fresh water will kill them as well. So they're a bit delicate when they come out. But I suppose for consumers, if you get these oysters and the shells are open, they're dead. Don't eat them. That means they're starting to rot, because oysters will rot fairly quickly. They're raw seafood.
0: Gary, thanks for your great knowledge there. It really does ring the alarm bells. People should not at any point eat or consume or buy black market

0: oysters. The market will be flooded with around 1,700 dozen great big premium Sydney rock oysters. Know their provenance, buy from a proper person, and yeah, thank you so much for the advice, Gary Kennedy.
1: No problem, Scott.
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3: Good morning, Emily Lawrence with ABC News. There have been fresh strikes in southern Lebanon hours after Israel and Hezbollah agreed to a ceasefire, casting further doubt on a US agreement to end the war in Iran. America's editor John Lyons has more.
4: Israeli military actions in Lebanon derailed negotiations set to take place in Switzerland on the US President Donald Trump's deal to end the war in Iran. After signing it earlier in the week, the clock started on the 60-day negotiation period on how to implement it. His vice president, J.D. Vance, was set to fly to Bergenstock to lead the talks, but his trip was abruptly cancelled after Iran delayed its delegation over Lebanon. Donald Trump is under pressure to rein in the Israeli Prime Minister Benjamin Netanyahu, who he calls an ally, even as he openly criticises his actions in Lebanon. John Lyons, ABC News, Washington.
3: WA's chief veterinary officer says if a suspected case of H5 bird flu is confirmed, the first step will be to determine if it's spread. Preliminary testing from a migratory sub-Antarctic seabird found near Esperance was positive for avian influenza, and final results due later today will confirm if it's the H5 strain of the virus. The strain's killed tens of thousands of penguins, seals and sea lions in Antarctica. Michelle Roden says the priority will be to assess if it's spread.
5: So we will be doing surveillance across the coast of Australia, not just here, to make sure that there's no other detections across Australia.
3: British emergency services are at the scene of a collision between two trains north of London amid reports of a number of injuries. The crash, which occurred near Bedford, has closed the rail lines north of the British capital. One of the passengers, Peter Nutt, says it's a chaotic scene.
6: I was on the front carriage of the train that collided into another one. And when I got up, I saw all of the chairs everywhere. And when I got up, I saw people bloodied face and there was smoke everywhere. Now I'm at the side of the road. Some people are going off to hospital. I can't sit down because my back hurts so much, but I'm okay.
3: Socceroos fans in Sydney are remaining hopeful halfway through the FIFA World Cup against the US, with the home side leading 2-0 at halftime. Digby Worthmiller is at a viewing party.
7: So at the moment, the two systems are separate.
8: The atmosphere is well and truly alive down here at Parramatta Square this morning. Around 1,000 fans have come down to cheer on the Socceroos as they face off against the US. But what is a lively crowd? A pin could almost be heard dropping after the US scored their first goal within 15 minutes of the game starting. Both sides head into the contest off the back of wins and compete against each other for the first time in a World Cup tournament.
3: The Metro will be closed today and tomorrow, with testing on the extension to Bankstown resuming after Vivid. Replacement buses will be running between Tallawong and Chatswood, with commuters encouraged to take trains between Chatswood and the city. The line will be shut down for 5 weeks through June and July. Alia Karaman from the Sydney Metro says the link between the extension and the rest of the line must be tested before it opens later this year.
7: So at the moment, the two systems are separate. So once we deploy our new software, it means it's one system, the same train lines going up and down, and we're adding more trains. So we're doing test cases based on two trains and then four trains.
3: In rugby league, the Newcastle Knights have moved back into the NRL's top four with a nail-biting 22-20 win over St George Illawarra at Hunter Stadium. The Knights race to a 12-0 lead after Fletcher Sharp scored two early tries from fullback. The Dragons fought back to be within 2 points and almost snatch victory in the final moments of the match. Queensland Origin fullback Kalen Ponga was rested, and his replacement Fletcher Sharp told ABC Sport his side was desperate for a win without their stars.
9: We knew a few people out. We're going to have to scrap for a win, and at home, it's important. We've had a bit of a sluggish month, and to keep getting wins this time of year is important. So, happy to get away with that one.
3: In cricket, Australia's men's team has secured an unassailable 2-0 lead in the T20 series against Bangladesh, defeating the home side by 7 runs in Chattogram. Australia's Matt Renshaw hit 5 sixes in his impressive 89 not out from 52 balls, guiding his side in a total of 5 for 196. The third T20 is played tomorrow, also in Chattogram. To the weather, isolated showers across the inland, tending scattered on the western slopes and adjacent ranges. Possible storms across the western plains. Showers increasing in the far southeast and far northeast later. Snow showers on the Alpine peaks above 1400 metres. Dry and mostly sunny elsewhere. Sydney's weather, mostly sunny, a top of 21 degrees. 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
2: A decision is expected next week as to whether the federal government will both continue to halve the fuel excise and reduce road user charges, measures that have provided relief at the Bowser. And while an MOU has now been signed, aimed at ending the war in the Middle East, there's a reality in regional Australia that fuel pain is far from over. More on that in this weekend edition of Australia Wide. And regional communities across the country are now in the sights of big tech as the pace of building massive data centres to power AI ramps up.
10: As a result of what's happened in the Middle East has led to them looking to other more secure and geopolitically stable environments, and I believe the Northern Territory is going to benefit significantly from that.
2: We'll take a look at plans for 12 data centres in the Northern Territory and some local concerns about a proposal for one in regional South Australia.
11: With this new AI centre, I guess there's going to be quite a lot of noise as well as a lot of light illumination.
2: Plus, many older men grieving the loss of a partner find themselves socially isolated and unequipped in the kitchen.
12: Barbecue chooks are a great fold back. You know, you can stretch them all sorts of ways, throw a bit of curry powder on them or whatever, but you get a bit sick of that.
2: A program set in the kitchen is making change. My name's Alex Barwick. You're listening to the weekend edition of Australia Wide, coming to you from Arinda Country in Mbantua Alice Springs. But first to fuel. The two measures put in place by the federal government to ease pain at the Bowser since fuel prices skyrocketed in response to the war in the Middle East are due to expire at the end of the month. The PM, Anthony Albanese, is expected to decide sooner rather than later whether he'll extend those measures in a bid to keep petrol and diesel prices down. And that deadline comes in the wake of an MOU being signed this week between Iran and the US, with tankers once again able to pass through the Strait of Hormuz, along with hopes for a lasting peace deal. But whatever plays out in the coming weeks, experts say, especially for those in regional Australia, that supply and prices will likely be impacted for a long time yet. Sinead Mangan reports.
13: When the United States and Israel attacked Iran in late February this year, Sharon Middleton's haulage business felt the effects immediately. The price of fuel doubled, making the cost of a round trip from east to west across the Nullarbor Plain more than $13,000.
14: It was crippling because suddenly me and others like me, we were hitting all our credit limits with our fuel supplies at a much rapid rate.
13: A move by federal government to halve fuel excise for all Australians and suspend road use charges for truckies provided short-term relief. But now there's uncertainty since the measures are due to end on June 30.
14: I'm really very concerned, and I'm already seeing, you know, businesses just say it's all too hard and packing up and leaving. Really good family businesses that have been around for decades.
13: Defence and energy analyst John Blackburn says despite the promise of a peace deal between the United States and Iran, there are still concerns about the future of fuel supply in Australia.
15: My concern right now is that whilst the minister says, oh, don't you worry, we've got more fuel stocks than we had before the war, he's not talking about what does the next couple of years look like. Because if you don't look at these scenarios, they may do something stupid like put the fuel excise back up without understanding the impact on Australian businesses. Businesses will go out of business, basically.
16: Hey, Chrissy, you got to be in the photo.
17: Just doing a photo shoot. Get your mini skirt off.
18: It's not going to win any awards, that photography.
19: Well, Douglas is in it.
13: Once the weather cools off in winter, usually a Congo line of caravans head north to Queensland to soak up the sun and enjoy the outback. But the season has been quiet as many travellers cancelled their plans. Vicky Jones runs bus tours out of the town of Winton, showing off the Channel Country. In the first months of the tour season, business has been down 50 to 70% on a regular year.
19: The main thing is travellers are not travelling, but also the cost of everything's gone up. So, you know, when you're doing 250 to 300 kilometres a day for tours and you're not getting the number of people on tours, it makes the bottom line a little bit sketchy.
13: Further south, in the dairy town of Cobden in Victoria, local cafe owner Kim Santispirioto says business is really slowing down.
20: It's gotten a lot quieter. A lot of farmers don't come into town as much and there's a lot less tourists as well. I might have to move on, I think. I don't know what I should do.
13: Prime Minister Anthony Albanese has yet to commit to extending the fuel excise rebate, but a decision is expected next week.
21: Sinead Mangan reporting there. We now take a look at data centres. They're springing up across the world to power the AI boom, and Australia is fast becoming a major Southern Hemisphere hub, with rapid expansion now into the regions. Professor Ed Santo, the Director of Policy and Governance at the Human Technology Institute at UTS, told ABC's Four Corners that there are four reasons Australia is attractive to those building data centres.
22: They need access to huge amounts of energy, huge amounts of water. It needs to be a safe, stable place. And then finally, it needs to be a country that is not subject to the restrictions that the US government is putting on the sale of chips. These incredibly powerful chips are the things that enable data centres to do their extraordinary work.
21: But it's the demands on natural resources that have raised alarm bells for communities where the centres are being planned. A proposal for one of Australia's largest data centres has been flagged for Bundi, 160 kilometres northeast of Adelaide in regional SA. But locals fear the project could impact surrounding farmland and further strain water resources from the Murray River. Janae Madden reports.
23: The mid-north region of South Australia marks the transition from fertile agricultural valleys to the outback of the Flinders Ranges. That's where the locality of Bundi is situated. Many call it marginal country, but farmer Clayton Heinrich calls it home.
24: We've been living here for something like 40 years.
23: Bundi sits just 3 kilometres east of Mr. Heinrich's property. The site has been earmarked for a $10 billion, 800 megawatt AI data campus, a project designed to handle the massive computing power needed to run artificial intelligence.
24: This was a shock, for sure, because we had no inkling of this happening.
23: The proposal comes from IREN, an Australian-founded NASDAQ-listed company whose clients include tech giant Microsoft. This month, the company advanced its proposal, signing a transmission agreement to connect the AI data centre to the Bundi electrical substation.
24: With this new AI centre, I guess there's going to be quite a lot of noise, as well as a lot of light illuminations.
23: But it's not just light and noise that could be amplified if the project goes ahead.
25: They're very energy and water incentive.
23: That's research fellow at the Centre for Data Science, Dr. Bernadette Highland-Wood.
25: It's not necessarily entirely understood how much water and electricity a data centre could use.
23: She's concerned about the project's potential water usage in Australia's driest state.
25: It is a very, very large data centre. It's several times the amount of data centre compute capability that South Australia currently has, by about 2 to 3 times.
23: The mayor of the local council say they expect the project to connect to the Morgan-Whyalla pipeline that takes water from the Murray River and connects it to the region. IREN says it plans to use a closed-loop liquid cooling system that circulates water and sheds heat through the air.
26: It's not as water-intensive as some of the other technologies that have been used elsewhere. It depends on the size of the system, and certainly the one which is planned to be built is absolutely massive.
23: That's Michael Varden, an environmental accounting expert from Australian National University. Dr. Highland-Wood says while IREN are basing the technology close to renewable energy, there would still be strains on the local environment.
25: This is going to put an unprecedented demand on the grid. And South Australia is connected to the whole national grid. It's not as though they're isolated.
21: She says what happens in Bundy will have effects on the nation.
25: South Australia is at the bottom of the Murray-Darling Basin, and so it gets water after New South Wales and Victoria have taken their share. With insufficient visibility or transparency on the modelling and the consumption of water, citizens should be asking questions.
21: The so-called AI data campus is still in its early stages and has yet to go through formal planning approvals, including community consultation.
0: Those living near the Murray River are also concerned about the project. Here's Renmark environmentalist Bookmark Creek Action Group's Teresa Tabok.
1: When we get a drought, our growers and our environmental water are all cut. We don't get a full allocation. They are going to need that allocation, a constant source. They'll have the money to buy the water that they want, which is going to force up the price for our growers who are also needing to buy in water just to maintain their plantings.
21: The South Australian government says data centres represent a major opportunity for future jobs and investment, and it's developing a framework to assess large-scale proposals. IREN says it plans to consult with the community as the project develops.
4: Janae Madden in South Australia there. At the other end of the country, the Northern Territory has also come into view for potential investment. The NT government has confirmed 12 data centre projects are in the development phase. And The Australian has reported that Anthropic is in negotiations with solar firm SunCable to power a large-scale data centre near Elliot in the Barkly. That's about halfway between Alice Springs and Darwin. I spoke to reporter Tom Robinson from the Northern Territory Country Hour, who says at this stage, not a lot is known about these proposed data centres.
5: Most of what we know and what we feel comfortable talking about is out of that article in The Australian that you're talking about. So this story is reporting that the most valuable artificial intelligence startup in the world, Anthropic, is in talks with SunCable to be the main customer for a huge data centre in that part of the world, in the Barkly. So Anthropic is a company worth about $1 trillion, which would be more than $1 trillion Australian. And they would be, according to this report, the anchor tenant for a data centre to be built next to SunCable's massive solar farm that they want to put in near Elliot in the Central Northern Territory. So your listeners might remember SunCable originally planned to generate power with this facility and it would be sent to Singapore via an undersea cable. But maybe about this time last year, they pivoted to providing energy for an AI-focused data centre. And apparently this company is going to be Anthropic. So they have the AI chatbot Claude. That's their sort of big thing. And they're one of the biggest companies in this space. We haven't been able to verify a whole lot of detail about this. Anthropic and SunCable are talking to the ABC. The Northern Territory government is aware of SunCable speaking to a data provider, but wouldn't say which one. But when you'd speak to people looking at this market and looking at this industry, like Damien Charles, this man's the Northern Territory chair of the Australian Computer Society, and he says it's not surprising these companies want to build data centres in places like the Barkly.
6: The territory is a great opportunity for data centres to be looking at the moment. I think with, what we're seeing at the moment with convergence from all of the undersea cables coming into the Northern Territory, with the redundancy, resilience and speeds that we're now getting in, into Southeast Asia and other parts of the world, it makes an ideal place for the Northern Territory.
4: Damien Charles speaking there. Tom, what are being sort of touted as the benefits in terms of jobs or just economic benefits for the Northern Territory if we do go and set up more data centres?
5: There is a construction phase. You have to dig the holes and build the machinery, and that leads to what is called a construction boom and lots of jobs, lots of hiring and lots of money pumped into whatever community you're talking about through employment, contractors getting deals to do the work locally and that kind of thing. So that would benefit sort of a different sector to the sort of IT computing artificial intelligence space, but that would be a relatively short-term boost. Obviously, once the construction is done, these AI data centres are designed to operate autonomously on their own with very little sort of human interaction and human input into that.
21: What about concerns raised about having data centres in the Northern Territory's backyard?
5: I think people's concern is that they don't know anything about it. We know that apparently there's 12 of these things planned for the Northern Territory, and that's about it. We know that perhaps Anthropic is maybe talking to Sun Cable based on one report in one newspaper, but people aren't able to confirm or deny any of the finer details, and people have a lot of questions about water usage. Data centres are essentially massive computers that need to be cooled down with water. And water is a precious resource in most parts of the world, let alone, you know, desert, arid country like the Barkly in Central Australia. Where are they going to get that water from? Whose land is this being built on? And who gets the benefits of having it built on their land? I think people are after more detail. They want to know who's putting these proposals forward, why they're doing it, and some timelines on when work might actually start.
21: Reporter Tom Robinson there. My name's Alex Barwick. You're listening to the weekend edition of Australia Wide. It's south now to the coastal towns of Victor Harbour and Goolwa, about an hour's drive from Adelaide. Like many tourist hotspots around the country's coastlines, rents here have been skyrocketing. Combine that with almost non-existent rates of rental vacancies, locals are being pushed out and homelessness is growing. But there's one woman in the region who saw the problem and successfully got the wider community on board to find a solution. Our Victor Harbour-based reporter Carolyn Horn has this story.
3: The south coast of the Fleurieu Peninsula is a pretty awesome place to live. It's got fantastic surf beaches, conservation parks and a laid-back lifestyle. But among the multi-million dollar holiday homes that line the foreshores and the expanding developments aimed at sea change retirees, there's also a growing problem of homelessness. But this community saw the problem and the lack of crisis accommodation and came up with an idea and the funding to make it happen.
7: A lovely local lady who I knew quite well rang me, and she'd attended some of our homelessness forums. Essentially, she said, Brad, like, this is not good enough in our community, and I have an idea.
3: That's Brad Butler, the chair of the Fleurieu Community Foundation.
7: From Faye's initial idea, it was essentially, we don't have enough money within our community to buy a house to make a difference, and that would only make a difference to one person or one family. But what about if we could raise money to rent a house? Junction might hold a head lease on a property for 2 years, and an organisation or a collaboration of organisations will actually guarantee and provide the funding to match that lease. From Faye's initial idea, Zonta joined with the Fleurieu Community Foundation, the local Rotary Club came on board, and all of a sudden we had this collaboration of organisations that were working together. And then one of the local real estate providers, Elders Real Estate, said, well, actually, we think we might have owners who could throw properties into that program. Some of those owners had a real community mind, and so they said, well, and they were willing to take a small cut on rent. And all of a sudden, it's like this whole group of people around a table were working towards a common goal with a relatively simple program, easy to manage, and scalable up.
3: The first house was secured in August 2024, and since that time, 32 locals have been helped into secure accommodation, including 19-year-old Bronwyn.
8: It was a bit surreal. It didn't really feel like I was going to be able to stay here long. I've just always been in that mindset that I need to be ready to leave.
3: The program is set to be expanded with a further $160,000 in funding committed from the local community. Junction Australia's regional manager, Tammy Elvin, oversees the program.
9: We're hoping and aiming for an additional 2 to 3 properties across the Fleurieu with the additional funding boost. Partnering with community has been the thing that has made all the difference.
3: And although Faye Anderson, who originally came up with the idea for the program, has now passed away, her impact lives on. Not only did she leave a bequest to the project in her will, there's now interest in duplicating it in other communities.
7: So I've just been to Melbourne for the National Community Foundation Forum, and the number of people who came up and wanted to sit with me about and just explain the program And so all of a sudden there's a lovely group of people in Brisbane that are saying, well, this could work. And the Northern Rivers, who have been through some significant disasters in recent times, all of a sudden they're talking about the same thing. This could be a solution. So, yeah, it's scalable all over the place.
21: Brad Butler from the Fleurieu Community Foundation, ending that report from Carolyn Horn. And finally, on the weekend edition of Australia Wide, we head to southeast Queensland, where a group of chefs are starting to prepare and cook a three-course meal. But this isn't your typical restaurant. With many men, particularly older men, struggling to prepare nutritious meals after bereavement, while also becoming socially isolated, a special kitchen is helping in more ways than one. Josie Sargent headed along to the Gold Coast Men's Kitchen.
2: Okay, so if you want to do the potatoes...
10: Got to wash our hands first.
2: Absolutely. And don't forget, if you drop a knife, move your feet out of the way so you don't try and catch it.
11: In the New Life Church Hall on the Gold Coast, a table is set for lunch and the chefs are starting to prepare the day's menu. But they aren't professionals. And there aren't any customers. This

0: is a men's kitchen where men from across the city gather to learn how to cook and chat over lunch they've prepared themselves.
1: I'm bereaved, been married twice and lost both wives. Never learnt to cook. I was married to a good cook, you see, so my family said, you've got to do something, Dad, to change your ways.
0: John Brew manages the men's kitchen at Robina. Each Wednesday, men gather to cook a three-course meal from scratch, learning the basics of hygiene, nutrition and cooking skills along the way. John first discovered the program in Sydney and launched the Gold Coast chapter last year.
1: There's a lot of fellas around who are single again. We're in the 70, 80-year-old age bracket mostly. Barbecue chooks are a great fold-back position. You know, you can stretch them all sorts of ways, throw a bit of curry powder on them or whatever, but you get a bit sick of that. So we do fancy things here. Simple, but straightforward.
0: This men's kitchen started with six members. Now they're up to 24. The demand is so high they need to alternate groups each Wednesday and are considering opening up a third class. Many of the men are bereaved and learning to cook for the first time. But John says it's not just the cooking that men keep coming back for. It's the friendship.
1: The camaraderie, just having some mates to yarn to. Their favourite yarns anyway, only half of which are true, I suppose. But it's good. Place for time for blokes to get together, because after marriage, after career, after family, life's empty. It's not a time to get hitched again, so this is one of the, there's lots of things to do, of course, but this is a good one, and it's about nutrition, it's about healthy living.
0: The class is taught by three volunteers. Among them is Carolyn Daniel.
2: There are quite a number of men who are actually very good cooks but come for the company. And then there are others who haven't cooked at all. But because they're doing it in a group, then they can, with limited skills, they can still get, they see what someone else is doing and can copy, or so they really do develop their own skills by doing.
0: Ken John says he often struggles to push himself into social situations, but jumped at the chance to cook.
3: Sport's over sort of thing, the kids are growing up, so you're like a shag on a rock in a way. So if you don't do something, and I looked at a few other things, but nothing suited. So this is good. At least you're picking up something and you're talking with guys and you're having a meal.
0: Andrew Pooch joined a few months ago.
4: It's good to have an outlet where people can come together and do something that's interesting. So for a lot of guys, they can maybe cook a little bit, but say for me, I would resort to the same small number of things. So coming here, you become a little bit more adventurous and learn ways to do things that you didn't know how to do. So,
5: what was your specialty dish, like your go-to before coming here?
4: Oh, anything with mince, you know.
0: Fellow member Darren Eggington says for him, it's about getting together with other men.
6: The camaraderie is everything. Like, I think we underestimate why we're actually keep on coming, but it's because we like each other's company. And yes, there's quite a few elderly gentlemen out there that are by themselves, and it's the worst thing, being by yourself, being lonely. So this brings people in that realm to us. And the normal thing, men don't talk to each other and hide the facts of whatever that's going on, try to deal it with themselves, which is not the best way. I come to everyone and I look forward to it so much.
5: And what have you learnt in terms of the culinary side?
6: Oh, how not to cut my fingers.
0: Associate Professor Tim Moss from Healthy Males says research shows that about 15% of older Australian males are categorised as severely lonely.
7: Loneliness is a major factor when it comes to poor health and to early mortality. There are a whole range of diseases that are worse in people who are lonely compared to those who are not.
0: Associate Professor Moss says that Australians in general aren't very good at eating healthy food, and just 3% of Australian men are eating enough daily fruit and vegetables. He says there's no better mechanism than the Men's Kitchen program to improve nutritional knowledge, health and social connection for men.
7: We have come to realise that they are terribly valuable for improving the health of older men. You get them together over a kitchen bench, over a stovetop or a chopping board, and they start talking about these things, and they encourage each other to get help with their health problems, be they mental health problems or physical health problems.
0: There's a recipe for Darren Eggington, who's busy preparing salmon with smashed potatoes.

0: Wednesdays are one of his favourite days of the week.
1: It's only $20. I mean, where can you get a three-course meal for $20? And then when you cook it yourself, you get proud. You go, I cooked this.
2: Men's Kitchen Robina member Darren Eggington, ending that report from Josie Sargent. And that's the weekend edition of Australia Wide. My name's Alex Barwick. Thanks to the program's producer, Josie Sargent, and thanks so much for your company. Have a lovely weekend.

0: Good morning, Emily Lawrence with ABC News. There have been fresh strikes over southern Lebanon, further threatening to derail a US agreement to end the war in Iran. America's editor John Lyons has more.
1: High-level negotiations set to take place in Switzerland on how to implement the US President Donald Trump's deal were cancelled at the 11th hour. Iran delayed sending a delegation over Israel's actions in Lebanon, leading the US Vice President J.D. Vance to abruptly cancel his travel plans too. After Donald Trump signed the deal earlier this week, the clock started ticking on a period of negotiations on how to implement the agreement. Hezbollah and Israel then agreed to a ceasefire, but within hours more strikes landed in southern Lebanon. Mr. Trump is under pressure to rein in Israeli Prime Minister Benjamin Netanyahu, but if he can't, it could collapse the whole deal.
0: The New South Wales government's announced $20 million over 4 years to fund cochlear implants and follow-up therapy for children. While most states fully fund cochlear implant services, the Shepherd Centre is trying to fill the gap in those that don't, supporting more than 900 children last year, mainly in New South Wales. The provider says it's funding an average gap of $7,000 per child per year through philanthropy. The state's health minister, Ryan Park, says Tuesday's budget will contain money to address the issue.
2: I think this will be one of the most important decisions I make as a part of this budget, and indeed during my time as a health minister. This is game-changing for these children.
0: The state government says it's putting $130 million towards national parks in New South Wales. As part of the upcoming New South Wales budget, the funding will go towards bushwalking tracks, camping grounds and mountain bike trails aimed at providing more amenities and green spaces to locals and visitors. The government says developing and maintaining the green spaces is a boost for regional tourism. WA's chief veterinary officer says a suspected case of H5 bird flu detected near Esperance was picked up due to precautions around migratory birds from Antarctica. Final results expected today will say whether it's the H5 strain of the virus, which has killed tens of thousands of penguins, seals and sea lions in Antarctica since last year. Michelle Roden says alarm bells rang because the brown shewer is not normally found on WA's southern coast.
3: When they do come in, usually it's because they're sick, and so obviously because we have concerns about what's going on in Antarctica, that we would be testing any birds that come in that aren't normally here.
0: Trains won't be travelling around the city circle this weekend. Transport for New South Wales says parts of the line in Sydney CBD will be closed for essential track work today and tomorrow. Coordinator General Howard Collins says services will stop at either Wynyard or Central.
4: You won't be able to get to Circular Quay or St James or the museum by train. So hop on a tram, light rail will take you there, or those many buses which go up and down Elizabeth Street past St James and Museum Station. And don't forget, there are plenty of buses if you're heading towards Circular Quay for the ferries.
0: The Socceroos trail 2-0 to World Cup co-host USA in the second half of their group stage match in Seattle. An Australian own goal followed by a header from Alex Freeman in the first half put the USA in front. Newcastle has moved back into the NRL's top four with a nail-biting win over St George Illawarra at Hunter Stadium. Andrew Moore reports.
5: Early on, it looked like the Knights by how many. Fullback Fletcher Sharp filling in that position for Kalyn Ponga, who was rested after Origin 2. He threatened to turn the match Newcastle way on his own. He scored 2 tries in the opening 9 minutes as the Knights raced to a 12-0 lead. But then the Dragons scored 2 quick tries to Val Holmes and Tyrell Sloan. Half-time on the back of a couple of penalties, the Knights led 16-12. They scored again through Sandon Smith 15 minutes into the second half. But then the Dragons scored another couple of late tries, and it was a simple conversion miss from Valentine Holmes that proved the difference. Knights 22, Dragons 20. Andrew Moore, ABC Sport, Newcastle.
0: In the AFL, the Hawks have moved into third place after a strong final term secured victory over the Suns by 16 points at Carrara. It's the Hawks' first win at the Gold Coast in 12 years, while the Suns fall to their fourth straight loss. To the weather for New South Wales, isolated showers across the inland, tending scattered on the western slopes and adjacent ranges. Possible thunderstorms across the western plains. Showers increasing in the far southeast and far northeast later. Snow showers on the alpine peaks above 1400 metres. Dry and mostly sunny elsewhere. Sydney's weather today, mostly sunny, a top of 21 degrees. Right now, it's 14 on the coast, 9 in the west. ABC News.
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0: Good morning. Hello. Welcome into your Saturday breakfast. Coming to you from Jiringanj land on this Saturday, the 20th of June. I woke up with a little sniffle this morning. Would be, if it is a cold, my first cold of the autumn winter period. Hope it's not. Anyway, I might have to take a little pause while I sneeze at points across our brekkie together. I hope you're well though. We're nearly there at the shortest day, the longest night. That's tomorrow. So I hope you're enjoying these winter vibes. Are you snuggled up in bed still with a cup of tea? Or have you leapt out of bed eager to enjoy the weekend wherever you are, whatever you're doing? Thanks for spending Saturday brekkie with me. Maybe you haven't even gone to bed last night. Maybe you set an alarm for 4:30 a.m. and you've been watching the Socceroos versus the Yanks. If that's the case, you might be about to go back to bed. And that might be the case for a local Southeast former Matildas star, Sal Shepherd, who's watching the game right now, I imagine, or the end of the game. I haven't seen it, but she will be giving us the highlights and the lowlights, and I can't wait for that chat in our next half hour of Brekkie together. What is your favourite sport to watch? Not to play, but to watch. I can't go past the tennis. I just find that kind of back and forth hypnotic. What is your favourite? Give me a call on 1300 810 222. We'll chat about your favourite sport to watch, or send a text 0467 922 684. In our next hour together, we'll also be talking about quirky kids. Did anyone ever call you that as a kid? A bit quirky? They certainly did of me. They still do call me quirky. But nowadays we have a much bigger vocabulary to understand, assess and diagnose those quirky kids. Maybe they're autistic, or maybe they have ADHD or dyslexia, things like that. We're going to be chatting after seven to a child psychologist from the Quirky Kid Clinic, who's making it easier for us in the Southeast to get our kids an assessment and a diagnosis perhaps, and then support and help. Stay tuned for that. And a Fisho report is coming up in just a moment.
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0: Partly cloudy across the southeast today. On the coast, a medium chance of showers in the south, a slight chance elsewhere. Winds west to norwesterly, up to 20 k's an hour, becoming light in the early afternoon. We do have a strong wind warning for the Eden coast here. And in the Snowies, there's a high chance of showers about the Alpine peaks, a medium chance elsewhere. Snow falling above 1400 metres. Those winds west to norwesterly is up to 25 k's an hour and then becoming light in the evening. Thredbo Top Station is getting up to 1 degree today. Perisher Valley up to 4. For Jindabyne, you're looking at a maximum of 10. For Cooma and Bombala, a top of 13 degrees. Batemans Bay, Bega and Naruma, a high of 20. And for Maruya, Marimbula and Eden, a maximum of 19 today. And then taking a look at tomorrow, Sunday's forecast, partly cloudy on the south coast with a high chance of showers near the border, medium chance elsewhere. And for the Snowies, you're looking at a cloudy Sunday with areas of frost and the chance of fog in the north in the morning, and a high chance of showers in the south, a medium chance elsewhere, and snow falling above 1300 metres. We'll be getting our snow report too in the next hour.
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0: It's 21 minutes to 7. You're with me, Alice and Sarah. It's time for our fishing report. Anthony Stockman is our Fisho reporter from Fish, Batemans Bay. Good morning, Anthony.
7: Good morning, Alice.
0: The word on the street has it that yellowfin season is off. It started.
7: Yeah, there's a bit of a trickle. So it's looking good, as it should at this time of the year. So we are seeing a few fish getting caught by the recreational fishos, and yeah, it's a great sign. So hopefully it just kicks off from here on.
0: I said yesterday in the office, I was chatting with a fisho here, that is it really yellowfin season again? I feel like we just had it, but he told me that it went late last year, so that might be why it feels like it's come around so quickly.
7: Yeah, no, it's actually the potential for yellowfin in the last 8 to 10 years is between March and October.
0: Okay.
7: So it just depends. Some years, you know, you might get a little bit of a bite in March like we did last year. Then it died down, and then we had a really solid bite out on the shelf into May, June, into June, July. And then as it approaches spring, the last 8 to 10 years, those fish and larger fish have moved inshore to the snapper ground. So, and it can happen at, you know, at different times of the year, and it just sort of, it moves around a bit. But tuna is generally a winter fish.
0: And you've said it's just a trickle of the yellowfin. What kind of numbers are starting to show up already?
7: Only handfuls. It's still quite patchy. It's been patchy since May, and it's just sort of like turned up a notch in the last week or so, where it's starting to look more and more favourable. And as I said, as it should at this time, because by July we expect to be catching yellowfin in better numbers, and then by August they'll be getting in great numbers on the shelf, and then hopefully, fingers crossed, like last year, we get like enormous numbers coming inshore. But it's not sort of unusual. It's been a slow build up. Like, it peaked out last year, last spring, where it was a really tremendous run, and everyone, it's etched in everyone's memories, so everyone's like hopeful that this is going to repeat. Now, it may not, because we have seen some other species not repeat last year's performance, like the dolphin fish. Last season we had big bulls and cows, they're called, the big males and females. The meter plus fish were like quite abundant, and then this year it was just a lot of small fish. So it's always changing. The sizes change, the numbers change, and they can move a little bit from month to month. But generally, you get tuna in winter, and you get the marlin and dolphin fish in summer.
0: So what are you catching in good numbers at the moment?
7: In good numbers, there's mulloway on the beaches, and there's mulloway in the estuaries. We had a fantastic autumn run, and that run seems to be still continuing. So all those dewy hunters out there are having a good time. We're getting some good winter whiting on the beaches as well, so that's a bit better than last year. Last year we didn't see big fish. They're in smaller numbers. They're not in the larger numbers that you find in summer, but they're a bigger fish. And then the snapper, just ever so consistent, it just keeps trickling along. They're finding those snapper on the inshore, so in 10, 15 metres of water, is where they sort of, that's been the trend the last year or so. You can get them out deeper though, and then there's pretty good run of flathead here or there.
0: I've heard that kingies are being caught in good numbers off the headlands and wharfs down in the Bega Valley on lures too.
7: Yes, kingfish are starting to show up ever so slightly year by year. They are looking better and better and bigger, so that's a great sign too. And yeah, we've seen through winter those kings, you can get those meter 20s. We got a big 17 kilo one caught down our way a week ago on light gear. So yeah, they're still, and also we've got great numbers of long-tailed tuna, which still seem to be hanging around. This time last year, they were sort of more north, and you could find them as south as Jervis Bay, but they tend to be a more northern fish, and it's good to see them still swimming around our headlands and coming into our bays in June, which is fantastic.
0: I know people have caught the long-tailed tuna elsewhere off kayaks. Is that something that happens much in the southeast? Do you catch fish off the kayaks?
7: Kayaks are great because they're super quiet and they're very stealthy. So a boat

0: in general, a loud noise could probably deter fish or send them into hiding, but the kayak is very quiet. The problem with long tails, they're a fast-moving fish, and a kayak, it's not fast. So you got to hope that these fast-moving fish are coming by you. You got to be sort of in the area off a headland, off an island, and if you have long tail in casting distance, and that's great because these fish are moving, chasing bait, and they pop up, they're there, and then they're gone, and they're just fast-moving fish, and you've got to get that lure in front of them. If you can get a nice cast into the school and dart a lure across their heads, then you're in for a long tail.
1: Well, you're fast moving, Anthony Stockman. You're heading off to Japan in a moment, in a week or so, is that right?
0: Yeah, I think that's why the weather report just all of a sudden turned into winter, because I'm out of here. I'm going for some sunshine.
1: You're not doing any fishing in Japan, though?
0: No, we're just sightseeing, taking the sights and eating all their food because they're just amazing, that food.
1: What
0: So.
1: about watching sport? I'm asking this morning on Saturday Brekkie, do you have a favourite sport to watch? Andy has texted in saying, my favourite sport is watching the opponent and the ball in pickleball while playing it. Same with water polo. But what about you, Anthony? I mean, fishing, surely that's not a watcher sport.
0: It is entertaining to watch. Like, we always like trying to hone our skills and get tips and look at all the exotic places that other people are fishing and want to go there one day. But it's obvious what sport I love watching, and that's surfing, because I love surfing so much. It's just the best sport on earth, I think. And then I do like the ball sports. Like, I think if you play some of the sports, you tend to like watching them as you go on in life. If you've had been involved in certain sports, they're the ones you tend to watch again.
1: Okay, yeah, I don't really like playing any sport, but I do like watching. I like watching the netball, the tennis, oh, the rugby, obviously, rugby
0: Darts.
1: league.
0: Like watching darts. I heard someone yesterday say they love watching darts.
1: I
0: But
1: love
0: these dart
1: watching.
0: contests now, they all dress up in costumes and they like all get really drunk and look like clowns. But yeah, I think
1: Really?
0: they're trying to turn up the volume on darts.
1: I'll have to check it out. Yeah. All right. Darts might be my next sport to watch. Thanks. Thanks,
0: Yeah.
1: Anthony. Enjoy your time in Japan.
0: Thank you, I will.
1: Report back. That's Anthony Stockman, our fisho from Fish, Batemans Bay. If you're into soccer, surely you must be watching that second Socceroos match, which should be finishing up pretty soon. We've got our Southeast ex Matilda to give us the highs and lows of the match. Maybe a spoiler alert if you haven't watched it already. You might want to mute us in a couple of minutes, but do come back because we've got a full Saturday Brekkie show for you, and I want you to be here with me for all of it. Today we're talking quirky kids, how to get neurodiverse kids assessed and diagnosed. It's really hard in the regions. And in today's show, we're also going from beanie knitting to Homer's The Iliad. That is all coming up. After BJ Thomas, Hooked on a Feeling. It's 13 minutes to 7 on your brekkie.

0: Hooked on a Feeling. It's 10 minutes to 7 on your ABC Saturday brekkie. Who's hooked on the feeling of soccer? Who's been up since 5 a.m. watching the Socceroos versus the Yanks? I think the Banjo Paterson Inn in Jindy opened up at 4:30 to have the game on. I don't much fancy a schooner at that time of the morning. Hope they had the coffee machine on. If you were there, I'd love to hear from you. Or if you have been watching the game, text me 0467 922 684. Now, I have no idea how the match has gone. I haven't been watching the Matildas game this morning, but someone who surely has watched it is Sal Shippard, former Matilda star, and she's with us on Saturday Brekkie now. Good morning, Sal.
1: Good morning, Alice. How are you going?
0: I'm well, thank you. But as you know, Sal, I'm no soccer buff. So a genuine question, was this a much anticipated match, the Socceroos versus the USA?
1: Yes, it is and it has been. And you know what? We've got 10 minutes to go in the actual game itself, Alice. So outside in the freezing cold in Canberra chatting with you, being like, okay, I'm happy to talk, but I would like to get back to the game.
0: Oh, no. Okay, let's make it quick. Well, what's happened so far? Highs, lows?
1: Hi. Well, so we lost a goal really, really early. One of our defenders unfortunately scored an own goal in the first 10 minutes of the match. And the pressure from the USA has been absolutely constant. And then we conceded a goal at half time. But the signs in the second half have been quite positive. Like, they've made a couple of tactical changes and, you know, it's sort of, we've been a little bit more threatening up front and we just really didn't have enough quality possession in the right areas in the first half. But I feel like the second half has been a bit of a change in our momentum. But I don't know, maybe it's going to be too late to, you know, be getting those two goals back. I'm not sure.
0: We're chatting with Sal Shippard, ex-Matildas. But you're standing outside in the cold in Canberra. So why are you outside? Why aren't you inside watching the game and just kind of chatting with me with the phone crooked in your shoulder?
1: I mean, half the house is still asleep and I had my little niece who's just gotten out of bed beside me, so I didn't want to disturb her coming out of her slumber.
0: Okay. Well, the Socceroos are often called the Matildas. I don't know how often. I've just heard it three times lately. But has the popularity of the Matildas rubbed off on the Socceroos, do you think?
1: That's a good way to look at it. I think so. It's been quite interesting. My partner is definitely not interested in the sports and, you know, with a lot of people in the last couple of years has fallen in love with the Matildas, and that game on Sunday watching the Socceroos play, April's been pretty stoked on watching the game this morning, which always feels kind of nice when, you know, an extra person gets inspired by the sport of soccer. So yeah, I guess like April's example might be an example for a lot of other people, but I mean, Australians just, well, most of Australians adore sport. So I think it's a nice thing to do for community to get together and, you know, cheer our nation on in any regard.
0: Yes, we are asking on Saturday Brekkie this morning, what is your favourite sport to watch, not necessarily to play? Sal Shippard, former Matilda, is yours the same as what you like to play?
1: I love watching running soccer, but I love playing walking soccer.
0: Oh, walking soccer. Okay, tell us quickly about this. I want to get you out of the cold.
1: Thank you. That's very kind. No, we have a little walking soccer club in Candaloo.

0: will have to beat Paraguay in order to progress through to the next round, I'm pretty sure, depending on goal differences and whatnot.
1: Yeah.
0: But I'd like to see the Socceroos make the final 32, and getting out of this group stage would be on their radar, hopefully, and they'll recover after today's match, pending the result, no matter what. And, yeah, hopefully we see them get through to the next stage.
1: Well, you'd like to see them get through to the next stage, Sasha, but you'd just like to see them end the game, so get back in there. Thanks for chatting with us on Brekkie.
0: Thanks, Alice.
1: That is Sal Shipard, former Matilda, needing to see what would be, I think, the last 5 minutes of Socceroos versus the USA. If you're watching it and you want to let me know how it's going, how you're feeling about it, then give me a call on 1300 810 222 or text 0467 922 684. Also, what's your favourite sport to watch? We've got a marine rescue forecast coming up after the Supremes. Come see about me. It's 4 to 7.

0: It's 3 minutes to seven on ABC Southeast. Brekkie, you're with me, Alice, and I'm going to get you a coastal waters forecast from Craig at Marine Rescue Naruma. Good morning, Craig.
1: Good morning, Alice. How are you today?
0: Yeah, really well. It looks, when I was coming into work this morning, it's very kind of clear, no wind, no mist, pretty kind of favourable conditions, I'd imagine.
1: Yeah, it still is. Here at Naruma, we've got very little wind, about 5 knots coming from the west. I can see, well, probably 10, 15 k's along the coast. It's still a bit dark. If you're trying to cross the bar here at Naruma, it's seeing the swell of both less than a metre. The tide, however, is right on the bottom, so it's low at the moment. We had a trace of rain yesterday,
0: nice,
1: but not very much. It is pretty chilly. It's about 9 degrees here at the moment. Out of the island, if you're heading out that way, we've got a northwesterly wind, about 5 knots. Temperatures are balmy 14 degrees out there at the moment.
0: Now, so, we do have a strong wind warning for the Eden Coast, potentially?
1: That's right, but nothing for the Batemans Coast, which is us. The cutoff is at the island.
0: Okay. Yeah, great. All right. Well, it's looking good, Craig. Thanks for that.
1: Yeah.
0: And I'm asking listeners what their favourite sport to watch is. Do you have one? Are you watching the Socceroos game?
1: No, Aussie rules for me.
0: Oh, yeah, for sure, for sure. We don't have an AFL chat, but we've got a rugby league chat coming up a little bit later on the show. Thanks, Craig.
1: You're welcome. Have a good one.
0: We are coming up to the 7 o'clock news. After that, is your kid quirky? Or actually, are they neurodivergent? If it's the latter, how do you go about getting an assessment and a diagnosis for them? A new outreach clinic for children visits the southeast. That is coming up after news, alongside many more goodies on your ABC Southeast Saturday break.

0: The Socceroos trailed 2-0 to co-host USA in extra time in the FIFA World Cup, and scientists await results of testing on a suspected Australian H5 bird flu case. This is ABC News. Good morning, I'm Emily Lawrence. There have been fresh strikes in southern Lebanon hours after Israel and Hezbollah agreed to a ceasefire, casting further doubt on a US agreement to end the war in Iran. America's editor John Lyons has more.
1: Israeli military actions in Lebanon derailed negotiations set to take place in Switzerland on the US President Donald Trump's deal to end the war in Iran. After signing it earlier in the week, the clock started on the 60-day negotiation period on how to implement it. His Vice President J.D. Vance was set to fly to Bürgenstock to lead the talks, but his trip was abruptly cancelled after Iran delayed its delegation over Lebanon. Donald Trump is under pressure to rein in the Israeli Prime Minister Benjamin Netanyahu, who he calls an ally, even as he openly criticises his actions in Lebanon. John Lyons, ABC News, Washington.
0: The state government says it's allocating $130 million to improving and maintaining national parks across New South Wales. Nandini Deer reports.
2: Ahead of Tuesday's New South Wales budget, the government says it'll focus funds on national parks in Greater Sydney and regional parts of the state. Environment Minister Penny Sharp says upgraded amenities like playgrounds, picnic tables, camping sites and bathrooms will encourage more visits from locals and tourists.
3: This recognises that people are visiting our parks more frequently than they ever have before.
2: She also says more families are turning to national parks for weekends and holidays during the cost of living crisis.
0: And the state government's announced the upcoming budget will contain $20 million over 4 years to fund crucial services for hearing impaired children. Most states fully fund cochlear implant services. However, the Shepherd Centre is trying to fill the gap in those that don't, supporting more than 900 children last year, mainly in New South Wales. The provider says it's been left covering an average gap of $7,000 per child per year. New South Wales Health Minister Ryan Park says Tuesday's state budget will contain money to fill the gap.
4: I made a decision that these kids deserve the very best start to life, and we're hopefully playing a role in delivering that for them and their families, of course.
0: WA's Chief Veterinary Officer says protecting the poultry industry will be a priority if a suspected case of H5 bird flu is confirmed. Preliminary testing from a migratory sub-Antarctic seabird found their Esperance was positive for avian influenza, and final results due later today will confirm if it's the H5 strain of the virus. The H5 strain has killed tens of thousands of penguins, seals and sea lions in Antarctica since it was detected there last year. Michelle Roden says the poultry industry takes any possible disease outbreaks very seriously.
5: The poultry industry has been through this before with highly pathogenic avian influenza in the eastern states, and so I guess that's sort of fairly well established, but obviously it would be problematic for them, and they really take it very seriously.
0: British emergency services remain at the scene of a collision between two trains north of London, which has left a number of people injured. The crash, which occurred near Bedford, has closed the rail lines north of the British capital. One of the passengers, Peter Knapp, says he suffered minor injuries.
6: When I got up from the collision, it seemed that everyone else around me was screaming. My legs have got blood on them, but beyond that, I must have been very lucky. And I was able to get up and look around, but lots of people were on the floor and couldn't move.
0: The decisive victory of Labor's Andy Burnham in the Makerfield by-election in the north of England has put more pressure on the deeply unpopular Prime Minister Sir Keir Starmer to resign. Europe correspondent Mazoe Ford reports.
7: Speaking at an event at a football ground to thank voters and campaign volunteers, Labor's Andy Burnham vowed to make politics work again. He hasn't officially launched a leadership challenge against the unpopular Prime Minister Sir Keir Starmer yet, but is expected to.
8: And we are going to lay out a new path for Britain.
7: Sir Keir is vowing to fight for his job.
9: Then yes, I will run. I will stand. And I've said repeatedly, I'm not going to walk away from that.
7: The former Health Minister Wes Streeting has also said he would join a leadership contest. Mazoe Ford, ABC News, Makerfield.
0: The time now is approaching 5 minutes past seven. Three men will face court this morning charged with rioting during a large gathering of unregistered motorbikes in Newcastle last weekend. Carly Cook reports.

0: Last Sunday, police were called to Dangar Park, arriving to find up to 200 people gathered, with a further 30 to 40 riding unregistered trail bikes on parkland and the surrounding streets. Yesterday, police searched a Wall's End home, allegedly seizing four motorbikes, a scooter, taser, an amount of methamphetamine, helmets, clothing and electronics. Three men, aged 20, 22 and 25, were charged with multiple offences, including destroy or damage property, goods in custody suspected of being stolen, being unlicensed and rioting. They were refused bail to face a bail court today.
1: A man and a woman are expected to face court after a pursuit ended in a crash in the Southern Highlands. Police say they detected a car allegedly speeding up to 180 kilometres an hour at Mittagong yesterday morning. Police started a pursuit but stopped when it became unsafe. Shortly after the car crashed at Mossvale, a man and woman both in their 30s allegedly tested positive for methamphetamine and were charged. Trains are out of action on the T8 Airport and South Line this weekend for essential track work. Buses are replacing trains heading to the airport from Sydenham and Central, but not at Walleye Creek. Commuters catching a flight are being advised to allow at least an extra half an hour to their travel time, as buses are expected to quickly fill with luggage. All metro services are out of operation this weekend. Between Tallawong in the northwest and Sydenham in the inner west, the closures are in place for conversion works that will connect the existing metro line to the new Bankstown line in the southwest. Transport for New South Wales Coordinator General Howard Collins says allow extra travel time with replacement buses.
2: Hop on a bus. There are replacement buses very frequently between Tallawong and Sydenham. And then obviously when you get to Chatswood, make sure that you change onto the existing Sydney trains network, because that's the quickest way to get into town.
1: To finance, US stock markets were closed on Friday due to the Juneteenth holiday, which commemorates the end of slavery in the United States. Dow Jones futures fell slightly, along with S&P 500 futures and NASDAQ futures. The global benchmark Brent crude is higher at $80.57 a barrel. Gold is weaker at $4,155 an ounce, and the Australian dollar is lower at 70.1 US cents. The Socceroos have lost their second group stage match at the FIFA World Cup, going down 2-0 to co-host nation, the USA, in Seattle. An own goal by Cam Burgess in the 11th minute put the home side in front before Alex Freeman headed through the USA's second goal just before half-time. The Socceroos have one final group stage match to come against Paraguay on Friday. Former Socceroo Craig Foster says despite the score, the Socceroos have performed better in the second half of the match.
3: Well, the second half has been good, and you know that's what we expected in the first. So I think Tony Popovich, he changed the team up. Nestori came on in the seconds, made a huge impact. Connor Metcalf as well. He left the two goal scorers off. So Popper's going to have to reflect on that, as well Australia in the next couple of days. Too passive in the first half. You know, we let US get on top of us. We let them have the game. And we didn't do that against Turkey until we're 1-0 up. So that's the lesson out of it.
1: Now with sport, here's Erin Masiko-Vetre.
4: The Newcastle Knights have held on for a nail-biting 22-20 win over St George Illawarra at Hunter Stadium. The Knights raced to a 12-0 lead after Fletcher Sharp, replacing Queensland Origin fullback Kalen Ponga, scored two early tries from fullback. The Dragons fought back though to be within 2 points and almost snatched victory in the final moments. Sharp has told ABC Sport his side was desperate for a win without their stars.
5: A bit of a sluggish month, and to keep getting wins this time of year is important.
4: Hawthorn have moved into third place on the AFL ladder after a 5-goal final term secured victory over the Gold Coast Suns by 16 points. The final scores, the Hawks 17-11-113 to the Suns 14-13-97. And Australia's men's cricket team has taken an unassailable 2-0 lead in the T20 series in Bangladesh, defeating the home side by 7 runs in Chittagong. Matt Renshaw scored an unbeaten 89 from 52 balls, including 5 sixes, with Bangladesh falling short as they chased 197 runs for victory.
1: To the weather, isolated showers across the inland, tending scattered on the western slopes and ranges. Possible thunderstorms across the western plains. Showers increasing in the far southeast and far northeast later. Snow showers on the alpine peaks above 1400 metres, dry and mostly sunny elsewhere. Sydney's weather, mostly sunny today, a top of 21 degrees. Right now, it's 14 on the coast, 10 in the west. Looking ahead for Sydney, mostly sunny tomorrow, a top of 19, partly cloudy Monday, also 19. ABC News.
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8: Good morning. Yes, you are with me, and it's wonderful to be with you on your Saturday brekkie on this Saturday, the 20th of June, coming to you from Jirangunj country. We've just heard from Sal Shipard, ex-Matildas, in the final 10 minutes of the Socceroos game. I believe it has finished. I'm not going to give you a spoiler in case you're going to watch a later play of it, but I am asking this morning, what is your favourite sport to watch? Maybe not to play, but to watch. And we've got a text in here from Paul from Yowrie on the text line 0467 922 684. Thanks, Paul, saying, for me, my favourite sport I like to watch is motorcycle racing, mainly MotoGP, Isle of Man, TT, the Dakar and the Fink Desert Race. I find the engineering that goes into preparing the machines and the skill of the riders absolutely fascinating. I've never thought about it like that, Paul. I've got to give all of these new sports for me a watch. And also text in here from Pam in Woolloomla, saying, I know it's all about the soccer ops at the moment, but Bega Bowling Club have had two teams win the zone pennant this year. First time in over 20 years, the two teams have been fundraising fiercely to get our teams off to the state finals. Our grade 3 team are off to Sydney in August, and our grade 7 team is off to Tamworth on the 21st, 22nd, 23rd of August to play off for the state title. Pam in Woolloomla, who signs off the only woman on the team, and there's a fabulous photo of you there, Pam, with all the other blokes on the team holding your big winner banner. That's terrific. Thanks so much for texting in. Yeah, if you'd like to give the sport that you love in the southeast a little plug this morning, then do call in 1300 810 222 or text on 0467 922 684. Now, were you that quirky kid growing up, or did you know kids who were just a bit, well, yeah, quirky? Nowadays, we have a much bigger vocab to understand that quirkiness. It may be neurodivergent, so we're talking things like autism and ADHD, but here in the southeast, getting that neurodivergence assessed and diagnosed can be really difficult. A new outreach clinic called Quirky Kid is trying to make that easier for families here, and we'll be chatting with them in just a moment. If you're up high in the ranges, has it started snowing? I was told yesterday from our snow reporter that we might have snow falling this morning. So we're going to get that snow report too in the next half hour. Now, Chris, who usually gives us our local weather update, says, good morning. The normal service is out. I'm in hospital myself. Chris, I'm so sorry to hear that. I hope you're okay wherever you are and that you can get better and give us our weather watch, hyper-local weather watch soon. We do have Bureau of Meteorology up after 7:30. Also, don't forget that the Community Diary is on after 7:30 as well. So if you've got a local event, festival, fundraiser that you'd like to let everyone know about, then you could call in now and book your posse in the diary. 1300 810 222.
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8: Partly cloudy across the southeast today. On the coast, a medium chance of showers and a slight chance elsewhere. Winds west norwesterly up to 20 k's an hour. There's a strong wind warning for the Eden coast. For the Snowies, there's a high chance of showers about the Alpine peaks. A medium chance elsewhere, snow falling above 1,400 metres. Those winds are west to norwesterly as well, but they're up to 25 k's an hour and then becoming light in the evening. Thredbo Top Station getting up to 1 degree today, Perisher Valley 4. For Jindabyne, you're looking at a top of 10. Cooma and Bombala 13 degrees. Batemans Bay, Bega and Naruma a high of 20. And for you in Maria, Marimbula and Eden, a top of 19. That's your local weather on your local ABC.
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8: It's 14 minutes past 7 on your ABC Southeast Brekkie. We've all known a few quirky kids. Maybe, like me, you were a quirky kid who turned into a quirky adult, hopefully. Well, nowadays, the understanding of these quirks is advancing, and we're understanding more

0: More about neurodivergence, things like autism and ADHD. But even though we may have an inkling that this is what is going on, perhaps it's for our child or grandchild or just someone that we know, getting assessments and diagnoses in regional towns like ours can be really difficult with long wait times and a dearth of pediatric psychologists rurally. Dr. Kimberly O'Brien is the principal child psychologist for the Quirky Kid Outreach Clinic that has just had its first round of sessions in the Southeast. Dr. Kimberly, good morning. Thanks for chatting with us on ABC Southeast this morning.
1: Good morning. I'm really excited to be here. Thanks for having me.
0: Let's start with just generally, what is neurodivergence, especially for children? Am I right in saying that our general understanding of that has been increasing hugely over the last, I think, maybe decade or so?
1: Yeah, absolutely. It feels like there's just a push towards early intervention and diagnosis for things like with ADHD. Inattention can start to reveal itself, even for kids as young as 4. But we don't do a diagnosis until they're 6 years old, because that's usually when you've had a chance to observe them in the classroom and you can see that they just don't have the attention span as other age, same age peers do. And in the clinic setting, they would be sort of turning over everything that is in their path and not really going deep to explore something as you would expect of a child at that age. And with autism spectrum disorder, absolutely, that there is definitely a rise in diagnoses. And I think the community is just becoming more aware of what those traits look like and a lot more understanding with what less stigma, thankfully.
0: I mean, some people might think, does ADHD really exist? There's so much more autism being diagnosed in kids. What's going on here? I mean, what do you say, Dr. Kimberly, about that increase in ADHD and autism diagnosis, particularly for people who might not think it's really a thing, maybe a bit of a fad?
1: I mean, there's a lot of research going into why there's been an increase, and they've found that it is down the paternal side of the family, and that it is genetic. That's in the case of autism. So often in the clinic setting, you'll see, parents that have similar traits, and you can see that there's been other diagnoses in the family. I think it's not so much that it's such a new thing, but people are just more aware of it, and they know that early intervention helps so that they're less likely to avoid a diagnosis.
0: Yeah, later on in life, perhaps when things are more difficult, if they haven't understood what's going on for them.
1: Oh, for sure. I mean, it does impact relationships as kids get older. So it might just be that, I'm all for the idea of quirky. Like, we love the name of that clinic because we just wanted it to really celebrate everybody's differences. We don't want everyone to be the same. We want to kind of pull their quirks out and really value those differences, of course. But sometimes in the school setting, it could be that there's, people being very reactive if someone gets in their personal space, or they have sensory issues. So if there's like the school bells ringing, or there's like someone announcing things over the assembly, it can be really triggering. And so then it impacts everybody's learning experience, because there's, sometimes emotional dysregulation and meltdowns that can go on for quite a long period of time and takes away from, teachers' resources. So we have seen over the years, I've been practicing for 25 years now, and it's just been a whole lot more acceptance around how to, put these strategies into place. And it all starts with a diagnosis, so they get additional funding in schools and additional support in the community. So I think there's definitely some positive steps in the right direction.
0: You're hearing from Dr. Kimberly O'Brien, the principal child psychologist from Quirky Kid Clinic. Dr. Kimberly, you were saying you love the term quirky, and just speak a little bit about that difference between a neuro-affirming kind of diagnosis and then supports and therapies and maybe some of the other types that we've seen over the years.
1: Yeah, so neuroaffirming, that means that you're valuing the child's presentation. So it's not about making them change necessarily as a person. So, for example, in the past, if someone was doing hand flapping, this is an autism kind of trait where they'd get pretty excited, and it could be that it's a ceiling fan that's making them feel excited because it's like a flickering of the lights when the fan goes around.

0: So when young people sometimes get excited, they'll be flapping their hands, which the old approach was, you know, ask them to put their hands in their pockets and try to be, you know, socially appropriate, socially aware. But now as things have changed, it's sort of more around, you know, just valuing the differences. So people see those kinds of quirks often in the community, and they've just become a whole lot more accepting. But there will be cases when, you know, going into the workplace or establishing relationships as an adolescent, that you do need to know those skills in terms of how to self-manage those behaviours and really just being able to, you know, adapt to certain environments. So it might be okay to do that in your bedroom at home, but maybe not okay when you're going for a job interview, for example. Mm-hmm. So, yeah, it's just all around self-awareness and knowing the skills to manage those things. And, yeah, I think it's something that is accessible to most people in urban areas. There's a lot of parents accessing, you know, child psychology intervention and getting additional support at school. And it's not, our service is not just about autism and ADHD. It's also about learning difficulties like dyslexia and dysgraphia and things that will often impact young people's self-esteem. So they'll feel like they may not want to go to school, and then there can be, you know, school refusal. But if you get the right support in place and you let them know that this is like very normal, there's a lot of people with learning difficulties and there's a lot of support for that as well. It will just bring them back into the classroom and give them better outcomes and more options for the future.
1: It's 21 minutes past seven. We're speaking with Dr. Kimberly O'Brien, child psychologist at Quirky Kid Clinic. Let's get stuck into then, how do you get these assessments that may lead to a diagnosis? In regional areas, we all know how difficult it is to get certain medical care and to be able to see specialists. That is particularly so in the kind of pediatric children's arena. Mm. Now, you've partnered with a local health organisation, Grand Pacific Health, and what's happened?
0: Yeah, so that's been a long kind of process of finding access to rooms, and so we've partnered with Grand Pacific Health so that we can go to spaces at Headspace or in Batemans Bay, we go to an Indigenous sort of office that's not actually the Headspace office, but it's in a different spot. Mm-hmm. But it is still Grand Pacific Health, and they have rooms that we can use for confidential assessment space. And in Maruya, it's the Headspace office, so it's a lovely big family room with a table and comfortable chairs and things. So now that we've found ourselves some space, and you know, we're sort of reaching out for referral pathways for families so that they can, you know, get to meet us when we're down there. So the next time that we're down there in Maruya and Batemans Bay is on the 27th and 28th of August. So it's coming up fairly soon. And then the last one for this year will be the 29th of October and the 30th of October.
1: And this is a fee for service. Often, you know, the fees for assessments and diagnosis can be out of reach for many families. But Dr. Kimberly, tell us also about this brightchild.com that maybe could assist in that.
0: Yeah, so it's Brightchild is an app that parents can access. So it's Brightchild, B-R-I-T-E, child.com. And they can go on there and ask a question of a psychologist anytime, anywhere. So there's a small subscription fee per month, which is it's about the $49 mark. But we actually put up a discount code this morning because we really do want to test this out with regional and remote communities. Mm. So the discount code is ABC South in lowercase. For anybody that logs on, they'll get a 15% discount on that monthly subscription. So that just means that you can ask a question like, is my child ready to go to school, or my child's bedwetting, or what do I do about co-sleeping, or help me with sibling rivalry, anything that's really relating to your child's social and emotional well-being, or academics as well. If they're not doing well at school, how can I help? So, yeah, psychologists on our team are just there to answer those questions and to send resources. And I think the thing that's most valuable is when there's a presentation that is hard to kind of really understand, the psychologist will ask the questions and then

0: and give like a case plan where it's, this is the type of assessment that we recommend. These are the types of strategies we'd recommend for the classroom. And, it's all about consistency and working as a team. So sometimes it's suggesting occupational therapy if there's like sensory overwhelm or, speech pathology. You're just kind of like looking at the big picture and giving the parent the specific steps to get the right support early so that things don't escalate.
1: Oh, Dr. Kimberly O'Brien, I would love to chat with you more. We do need to get to our snow report, but I just want to
0: Sure.
1: give you this text that we've got in from Nat, one of our ABC Southeast listeners, who's talking about her child saying, we only try to redirect stimming. So you were talking about flapping hands, if it's dangerous for her or others. I love it when we see happy, flappy hands. It's such a beautiful expression of joy.
0: I love that too. Yeah, I think it's all about being aware and supportive of those like presentations and not just trying to make everyone uniform and fall into line, which is just so dull and grey. So, yeah, excellent. Glad to hear from Nat. Thanks for the feedback.
1: Dr. Kimberly O'Brien, thanks for chatting with us on ABC Southeast this morning. You can find out more by going online searching for quirkykid.com.au or brightchild.com. It's 26 minutes past seven. Don't forget we've got the community diary coming up and we'll get a snow report in before 7:30.
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1: Will you just let it snow already? Reggae Ellis from mountainwatch.com. You've been watching the mountain, no doubt. Has it snowed?
2: Yeah, we've had a little bit of snow, Alice, up the top here in Thredbo and at Perisher. Like, snow fell down to about 1,700 metres last night, and it's still falling now. But, yeah, it's a good start, but it is just about 4 centimetres so far, I suppose, and that's falling on very wet ground. Had a lot of rain over the last 2 days, about 60 mil all up, and howling winds yesterday. The wind gusts around 6 p.m. last night was well over 100 k's.
1: Oof.
2: Strongest gust, top of Thredbo, 137 kilometres per hour.
1: Stuff. Wow.
2: It was pretty well rattling the windows here in Thredbo Village, but yeah, pretty full on.
1: When do you think you'll start seeing the crowds to come skiing?
2: Well, they've got Friday flat beginners area open here in Thredbo. It'll be pretty busy today. There's been people there all week. Perish has just got one little area open at the moment for beginners, one of those sort of snow runner conveyor belt things. We are going to see more snow over the next 24 hours, maybe another 5, possibly 10 centimetres. Again, that'll be restricted to upper elevations above the 1,700, 1,800 metre mark. And then plenty of cold air behind that. So the current forecast is showing a run of nights with temperatures well below 0 degrees, so the snowmakers will be able to get out in force. Hopefully by next weekend we'll see more lifts and terrain open. As far as a big season starter, natural snowfalls, nothing in the immediate forecast. Next chance is around about the 5th or 6th of July, but that's still a long way out, pretty well, as meteorologists call it, still in fantasy land. So just have to wait and see how that one pans out.
1: Okay, and what's your expectations for the whole season ahead of us?
2: It's hard to say. That's an El Nino year, so that means above average temps and below average precipitation across that 4 to 5 month period. That doesn't mean to say we won't get some decent storms. The last El Nino year we had was 2023, which started like this. There was no lifts open at all until the 20th of June. Then we had a lot of snowmaking, a couple of good storms. And then July was pretty active, but then we had a really warm September. So we just have to wait and see. Then 1991, I'm going way back here. Mm. That was an El Nino year, and it was one of the it was a late starter, but it hit a snow peak of about Spencer's Creek, which is between Parrish and Charlotte's Pass, of about 280 centimetres. So it turned out one of the biggest years for snow. Mm. So anyway, we'll just wait and see.
1: We'll wait and see, as you said. Storms. Thanks, yeah. Reggae.
2: Okay, see you, Alice. Bye-bye.
1: It's 7:30. It's news time now. Don't forget community.

0: Trinity Diary after that.
1: Good morning, Emily Lawrence with ABC News. There have been fresh strikes over southern Lebanon, further threatening to derail a US agreement to end the war in Iran. America's editor John Lyons has more.
2: High-level negotiations set to take place in Switzerland on how to implement the US President Donald Trump's deal were cancelled at the 11th hour. Iran delayed sending a delegation over Israel's actions in Lebanon, leading the US Vice President J.D. Vance to abruptly cancel his travel plans too. After Donald Trump signed the deal earlier this week, the clock started ticking on a period of negotiations on how to implement the agreement. Hezbollah and Israel then agreed to a ceasefire, but within hours more strikes landed in southern Lebanon. Mr. Trump is under pressure to rein in Israeli Prime Minister Benjamin Netanyahu, but if he can't, it could collapse the whole deal.
1: The state government's adding more land to the Walleye Creek Regional Park in Sydney South as part of ongoing efforts to expand the area's green space. A combination of council and state government land is being included in the park, as well as new walking tracks, play equipment for children, bathroom amenities and picnic tables. Environment Minister Penny Sharp says the park's expansion has been in the works for decades.
3: We're adding just around 4 hectares to the park, which we've been adding to over time. This has been a project that's been underway since Neville Wran was the Premier. It's really great to see that it's getting completed and the people who live around it can really enjoy it.
1: Britain's Labor government appears to be careering towards a messy midterm leadership election, although a timeline for it remains a mystery. Europe correspondent Mazoe Ford reports.
4: Labor's Andy Burnham won the Makerfield by-election in the north of England convincingly. Becoming an MP paves the way for him to challenge the UK's Prime Minister Sir Keir Starmer for the Labor leadership. But he has not yet officially declared that he will. Speaking at an event at a football ground to thank voters and campaign volunteers, Burnham vowed to make politics work again.
5: You have to do something to make life more affordable, to put more money in people's pockets.
4: The Prime Minister has vowed to fight for his job, and at least one other MP has confirmed he'd join the leadership contest.
1: Buses are replacing trains this weekend on the T8 Airport and South Line for essential work. Commuters catching a flight are being advised that buses running to the airport will come from Sydenham and Central, but not at Walleye Creek. Transport for New South Wales Coordinator General Howard Collins says to check transport apps for real-time updates.
6: Allow some extra time there as well. It can get congested at the airport. The buses do battle through there. So at least another half an hour's time other than where you use the train service.
1: Fans in Sydney's West have shared their disappointment as the Socceroos suffered a 2-0 defeat to World Cup host the United States in their group stage clash this morning. Digby Worthmuller reports.
7: As the sun rises over Parramatta Square this morning, over 1,000 football supporters descended on the fan zone to cheer on the Socceroos. Despite the result not being what they had hoped, fans were committed to supporting and chanting all the way through to the very end. Today's game was a first for both teams, competing against each other for the first time at a World Cup tournament.
1: Australia can still progress to the knockout stage of the tournament with a final match against Paraguay to come. In rugby league, the Newcastle Knights have moved back into the NRL's top four with a nail-biting 22-20 win over St George Illawarra at Hunter Stadium. The Knights raced to a 12-0 lead after Fletcher Sharp scored 2 early tries from fullback. The Dragons fought back to be within 2 points and almost snatched victory in the final moments of the match. Queensland Origin fullback Kalen Ponga was rested and his replacement Fletcher Sharp has told ABC Sport his side was desperate for a win without their stars.
8: We knew a few people out, we're going to have to scrap for a win, and at home it's important. We've had a bit of a sluggish month, and to keep getting wins this time of year is important, so happy to get away with that one.
1: And a talent search to uncover Australians with a shot at Olympic glory stops in Canberra today. The Future Green and Gold campaign identified more than 340 Olympic and Paralympic hopefuls in its inaugural 2024 run, with several already having gone on to compete in various disciplines at an international level. No prior elite sporting experience is required. The event runs all day at the AIS. Isolated showers across the inland, tending scattered on the western slopes and adjacent ranges. Possible storms across the Western Plains, showers increasing in the far southeast and northeast later, snow showers above 1,400 metres in the Alps, dry and mostly sunny elsewhere. Sydney's weather mostly sunny, a top of 21 degrees.
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2: Yes, call me, text me. Chris from Yalgogra North has sent this incredible photo. For just a moment, I wish it weren't radio that we were on, so I could show you this photo of Wallaga Lake. Tidal. Chris says, my clever camera girl cousin Shannon took this, and it's popped up on Chris's phone. That is stunning. How lucky we are to live in the southeast. What beautiful country. We're beaming out to you from Bega, from Jirangunj country on this Saturday, the 20th of June. We're nearly at the winter solstice, one night away, in fact. Nigh on the shortest day, the longest night of the year. Surely there's some great solstice events on this weekend or into the week. The community diary is just the place to spruik them. That and any other community not-for-profit events. You can call in now to book your posse in the diary, 1300 810 222. In our next half hour together, we're also going to be getting our footy update, local footy. I've been asking you this morning, what is your favourite sport to watch? And John in Batemans Bay says, I love watching speed chess before I go to bed. It's better than a sleeping pill. Sounds pretty exciting, speed chess. I've never watched it myself. There's all these great new sports I need to watch. Judging from the text line, you can text in to 0467 922 684. Let's get a weather update, a weather forecast from the Bureau of Meteorology.
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2: Daniel is our duty forecaster there at the Bureau this morning. Good morning, Daniel.
3: Good morning. How are we?
2: Yeah, pretty good. I mean, when I came into work at 4:30 this morning, it was looking very clear. Usually there's a lot of mist and fog on the road, but not today. What's going on?
3: Yeah, that's right. We've got a bit of wind around. Not heat, so that's obviously not allowing that as well. Pretty cool morning down to 4 degrees this morning at Bega, 6 at Marimbula, Moya at 8. But yeah, thanks for those west-northwesterly winds. Not too much fog or mist around this morning. And it should warm up to around 19 or 20 degrees today. Bega 20, Batemans Bay 20, Naruma 20, Marimbula 19, Bombala 13, Cooma 13. So a bit cooler, as you'd expect, as you head up into the hills. Jindabyne 10. And maybe a few snow showers today for our alpine resorts at Perisher and Thredbo, which we know there's been little, if any, because it's been so mild. But finally, we're going to see more winter conditions return. So a bit of wind, chance of a shower here or there, but should see some sunny breaks today as well. But still on the mild side for this time of year.
2: Yeah, I've been saying, oh my goodness, it's so warm, so hot for winter. Yep. But I don't know if it's just that time of life that I'm in where I feel it's all getting hotter. But is it actually, you're saying, for this time of year, particularly in the highlands?
3: Even in the highlands, we've had days and nights above zero. So normally the nights will get below zero, but not in the last couple of weeks. But thankfully, this week, we're going to see a return to temperatures, -3, -4, -5 degrees in our alpine areas, which is good enough for snow making. So at least I'll be able to make some snow this week for those who might want to head up or so. But there's no big weather system to bring heavy snow, at least for the next 7 days.
2: And for the coast, we're going to get colder evenings as well?
3: We are, yes. So we're going to see temperatures drop down to then again low to mid single figures again tomorrow morning. But then we're going to see a high pressure system move in for the rest of the working week. So Monday, Tuesday, Wednesday, we could see temperatures down to around 0 degrees, 2s and 3s and 4s on the coast, and then inland probably down to 0 or 1 with morning frost. So yeah, just in time. Yeah, winter really is coming this week, and temperatures during the day will drop down to around 16 or 18 degrees rather than the low 20s that we have seen quite a bit over the last week or two.
2: Okay. I've seen that we've got a series of fronts and troughs crossing the state this weekend, bringing wet conditions. Any wet conditions for us?
3: Yeah, most of it is staying on and west of the ranges, but it could see a few of those showers kind of creep across, into us on the coast here today and tomorrow. So most of the areas you'll see on the forecast just have a shower or two, but generally we'll have long, lengthy periods of drier weather. But yeah, just a couple of light showers here or there.

0: Nothing major with it, and that should all start clearing up on Monday with widespread sunshine returning Tuesday through Thursday this week.
1: All right, terrific. Thanks, Daniel. Thanks for the forecast. We're asking listeners on ABC Southeast this morning, what's your favourite sport to watch? Do you have a favourite?
0: Good question. Probably the AFL. It's always quite good. In summer, I don't mind a one day. Or it's more T20 now because it's just faster and quicker. They're okay. Probably my two enjoy that I enjoy quite watching. And any Olympics that are on. It's only right. 2 weeks every few years. You kind of get into all these sports that you have no idea about. And then you have to forget about it for another 4 years.
1: I take it if you're into AFL, are you south of the border?
0: I am, yeah. Yes. NRL for me, unless Melbourne Storm's doing well or something like that.
1: Thanks, Daniel. Thanks for the forecast.
0: Yeah, have a good one. Cheers.
1: Look, we don't have any AFL regular segment yet. If you want it, then you come and talk to me. Text in 0467 922 684. But we do have our local rugby league footy chat coming up after the Community Diary, which is on now. It's 19 minutes to 8.
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1: First cab off the rank is Kevin in Brogo. Good morning.
6: Good morning, Alice. Good morning, listeners.
1: What have you got going on in Brogo?
6: This weekend is the regular monthly dance in Brogo. Lovely. On the third Sunday every month, we dance at Brogo. So that'll be this Sunday, the 21st, starting at 12:30 to 4:30. And it's $5 entry and prizes to win and a raffle to draw. There's always a local fruit and veggie raffle available. And, a delightful afternoon tea included and a very enjoyable social evening. And also, if you like to come along at 10:30, we can do practice and lessons for anybody that's wants to brush up or learn a new dance. And everybody welcome. It's in the air-conditioned Brogo Hall. In the fresh country air, it's a delightful afternoon.
1: It's a beautiful hall that you have there in Brogo. Kevin, do you get people from all different places in the Bega Valley, or is it mainly community from around Brogo?
6: No, it's they come from up as far as Nowra and down as far as Eden regularly. And, it's ballroom new vogue dancing, and, it's a very... very sociable afternoon in the Brogo Hall. They've been dancing there, Brogo, since 1927.
1: I would love to come and have a dance with you sometime, Kevin. I'll put it on my list of things to do. Thanks for calling into the Community Diary. And we are asking this morning, what is your favourite sport to watch? What about ballroom dancing? I'm sure you can watch that enjoyably. Is it a sport if it's a competition?
6: Well, there is a section of people that do competition dancing in the cities, Sydney and Melbourne, and it comes to Goulburn once a year. No, I don't get into the competition. We just dance socially for our own pleasure and enjoyment. And, it's very good for you. Well, your mind, your balance and exercise and socially, it's
1: When you're sitting there in what's that, Kevin?
6: Probably one of the cheapest sports to be involved in.
1: Yeah, probably. You just need your feet. Do you like watching other people dance there at the Brogo Dancers?
6: Oh, I don't do much watching at the dancers locally, but I do on YouTube at times watch the dance. Like, there's dance weekends that are held around the country down on the Murray and Canberra and Mulladulla. We held one here at Bega about 3 weeks ago. There were 90 dancers at it, and there were dancers there from Adelaide and also from Newcastle. So dancers all in between. We had a limit of 90.

0: We didn't advertise that event because it gets booked out. And that's an annual event. And yeah, ballroom nouveau dancing is still alive. And there's a little community that follows it around the country.
1: Sure is. It's alive and kicking there in Brogo. Thanks, Kevin, for calling in to the Community Diary. You can too. 1300 810 222 is the number. Fiona Kotvoys, good morning to you.
2: Good morning.
1: What's happening in your neck of the woods?
2: Well, I'm ringing about the Fungi Festival. So the Fungi Festival is running from Batemans Bay to Eden, and this weekend we've got more than 10 events happening.
1: Wow.
2: Yeah, I know. So over the whole festival, which runs until the 12th of June, there's 90 events. But this weekend we've got 10. So starting in Tatra, there's A Recipe for Murder down at the Headland Theatre at the pub at 11 a.m. and 5 p.m. today, which is Duncan McNabb has written a book about the murder in Victoria, which is a very sad event. But he's a detective and he's written a book about that, and we'll be there talking about that today.
1: Is that with our own ABC's Josh Becker?
2: It is. So he'll be there as well, yeah.
1: Fantastic.
2: That'll be really good. And then up at Yorubatala Botanic Gardens, we've got fungi forays today and tomorrow. So they'll be really fantastic. It's a really good place to go and have a look at some fungi, easy walks with a really knowledgeable expert leading those walks. Then at Bermagui, or at Four Winds really, we've got a fungi film festival, Planet Fungi Film Festival, on Sunday afternoon. That starts at 2 p.m. The films are really brilliant. There's four films in that done by Stephen Axford and Catherine Marciniak, and the photography in those is absolutely beautiful. They're from around the world. So we've got three different continents, fungi in three different continents covered in those. We've got truffle hunts, but probably one of the other things to be aware of is that the bookings close on Sunday for the Cooking with Truffles lesson that Matteo Ponti and Nadine Lim from Mimosa Winery are going to be giving. And so that lesson is actually the following week, Monday the 29th, but bookings for that close this Sunday. And that's going to be absolutely fantastic, so don't miss out on that. We've got exhibitions, as I said, from Marimbula through to Batemans Bay. And can I just encourage everybody to have a look on our website, which is fungifestival.com.au. Have a look at what's available. There's dinners next week at the Drom. Everything food, science and arts. Absolutely fantastic.
1: Oh, it's packed. It's full of such a diverse range, from science to art to, as you said, truffle hunting. Fiona, that is the Fungi Festival. As you said, look it up online. Surely your favourite sport then is truffle hunting? It's not really a sport, is it?
2: It's probably not a sport, but I have to say my favourite sport, if you counted it as sport, is probably bushwalking. Oh. And so the fungi forays are just really, really fantastic. And yeah, you know, this weekend they're up at Yorubatala. We've got them down in Bega Valley next weekend as well. But just being out in the bush and looking, and when you've got somebody leading a walk who really knows what they're looking at, the small, colourful fungi and the different shapes. You know, yesterday we found, they're called coral fungi. Mm. I've never seen them before. They're just these beautiful little like candlesticks. They're white, they're tiny, and then little red, these tiny, tiny, tiny red fungi. Beautiful. And they were just next to each other.
1: Oh.
2: And I'd never noticed them before, but it's just being aware and having somebody who helps you see what's around you.
1: How right. Lovely. All the best with the Fungi Festival. I'll be getting to some of those events myself. Thanks, Fiona.
2: Very good. Thank you.
1: That wraps up the Community Diary then, although you can always text in 0467 922 684 and I'll plug your community event for you on ABC Southeast Saturday Brekkie. We've got our local footy chat coming up. Kevin Bombala says, my favourite sport is rugby league with the Sydney Roosters. In the 70s, I did a lot of water skiing. My last ski was on Black Lake near Bibbinloo.

1992, good to watch. Thanks for the text, Kev. Yes, I am wondering what your favourite sport to watch is. Text in 0467 922 684. Well, Kev, you'll be keen to hear our rugby league chat with our local ABC rugby reporter in just a moment. Kev also says, in Bombala, it's not over warm there this morning. We got our bureau forecast and we were talking about the unusually warm winter temperatures, but Kev says it's not over warm in Bombala. It's frosty and partly cloudy. Thanks for texting in. This is Ben Lee, Gamble Everything for Love. Footy coming up. Then the 8 o'clock news, and then it's paddock to plate. Great to be with you on your Saturday brekkie.

0: It's 7 to 8 on your ABC Southeast Saturday brekkie. It's time to get the lowdown on local footy with David Armstrong from Group 16 Footy. G'day, David.
1: Alice, we're back. We're back. The listeners will be at ease.
0: Oh, it's been a while, hasn't it?
1: How are you doing?
0: Yeah, I'm well, thank you. If not a bit sneezy, maybe my first cold of the winter. How's your winter been looking?
1: Yeah, no, it's been good. It's been good. We haven't really had a winter yet, have we?
0: No, that's what we were talking about with the Bureau of Meteorology. It is very warm for this time.
1: It is. It's great. So I'll just give you a quick recap on the last week of footy. Last week we saw Naruma 32 defeat Bombala 16. Cooma 36 defeated Maria 10.
0: Oof.
1: Bega 24 had a win over the Bay, and that was the first game at the new Bega Recreation Ground. So that was a massive day in the Bega.
0: Of course, yeah.
1: And Tathra and Eden, they couldn't be separated. They had a 22-all draw. So that was a tough match down in Eden. So today we see the 200.

0: Oh, look, today, top of the table clash. It'll be a thrilling game down in Tathra. You would think last year's premiers, Tathra, home ground advantage and a big day down there. So they'll probably go into the game as favourite, but Maroombula have been the benchmark for the last 3 years in the competition. So that'll be all roads will lead to Tathra today.
1: David Armstrong is our Group 16 footy reporter, live and local. David, we've been talking on ABC Saturday Brekkie about what sports you like to watch. Would I assume correctly that your favourite sport to watch is rugby league?
0: Yeah, look, it is, Alice. But I'm a sport lover. Like, and at the time of year we're in, this is great. Obviously, we've got the Soccer World Cup. Unfortunately, Australia had a 2-0 loss to USA this morning, but they had a first round win. Like the US Open golf's on. The AFL last night was just a cracking game of that. So, horse racing, everything's. It's just a wonderful time of year for a sport lover.
1: With rugby league, how does watching a live local game, here with Group 16, compare to watching, the big time pros, but you're watching them on the telly? What would
0: Yeah,
1: you
0: look,
1: prefer?
0: I love being there. The Group 16, because so many teams or towns are close to each other, it's usually mate against mate, and the atmosphere at a local game is second to none. There's the parochial crowd, there's the rivalries, and look, being there's nothing better than being there. There's as well as the on-field clashes, the banter in the crowd, the roaring, and the barbecues, the sausage sizzles,
1: It's the
0: a few
1: smell of the
0: beers. It's
1: sausage sizzle.
0: yeah, no, it's nothing like being there in person.
1: And David, you know that I, alongside ABC Southeast listener Tezza from Maria, love our women's footy. What's happening there?
0: Yeah, look, the women's tackle has been a hit. There was a little few reservations at the start of the year to see what numbers there'd be, but the women's tackle, like the game between Bega and Batemans Bay last week, the crowd was roaring. There was some of the most physical hits you've ever seen,
1: Oof.
0: and the girls love it, the crowd love it, and look, it's been really, really good for gate numbers, for crowds, and as I said, some of the contact is equal or even in front of some of the first grade contact. It's just outstanding.
1: Fantastic. Well, have a great weekend of footy. Thanks, David.
0: Awesome. Thanks, Alice. Have a good one. And say good day to Ted for me.
1: Okay, I will. On ABC Southeast, it is 2 minutes to your 8 o'clock news. After that, we're going to get full up on paddock to plate on your Saturday brekkie. And the produce is something that I personally have never cooked with before. It's lamb necks. I really wanted something that we could slow cook for the winter solstice, and our butcher has given us lamb necks, so I'm pretty keen to find out more about them. Happens to be one of the favourite cuts of our incredible local chef, so we'll find out what we can do with our lamb necks on paddock to plate after the 8 o'clock news. And then we've got knitting for the Alice Springs Beanie Festival, and we've also got Homer's The Iliad. This is all coming up on your Saturday brekkie with me, Alice and Sarah. News time now.
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1: Today's top temperatures have Thredbo getting up to 1, Perisher Valley 4, Bombala to Cooma 10 to 13, and for the Yirrabadella and the Bega Valley between 15 and 20 degrees.
4: Good morning, Emily Lawrence with ABC News. The United States has beaten Australia 2-0 in their second round World Cup game in front of 67,000 fans in Seattle. National sport reporter David Mark is there.
5: The Socceroos could not have got off to a worse start when a fast break and cross came off the foot of defender Cameron Burgess for an own goal in the 11th minute.
6: The second came via a header by US defender Alex Freeman after 43 minutes. Australia made five changes in the second half, which rebalanced the match, but they couldn't score despite creating some chances. The

0: Peru's position in Group D will now depend on the results of the Turkey versus Paraguay match later today. David Mark, ABC Sport, Seattle.
1: Police in Britain say at least one person has died after two passenger trains collided north of London. Firefighters, police and ambulance crews are at the scene in Bedford, which the emergency services are calling a major incident. The East of England Ambulance Service says nearly 90 people have been injured, over 30 of them seriously. Brett Byatt was in the last carriage of one of the trains involved.
2: There was a woman in front of me that had, like, completely, like, snapped her leg and there was a woman behind her. They were sort of on top of each other. She couldn't move because of her back. There was a guy further down the carriage that couldn't move his neck. He was laid on the floor and people were holding him still.
1: The New South Wales government says it's committing $130 million towards national parks ahead of the state budget on Tuesday. Environment Minister Penny Sharp says improving the facilities in national parks will bring more families and tourists to different areas. She says national parks generate millions of dollars for the local economy each year through regional tourism.
3: What we're doing is we're upgrading walking tracks, camping grounds, picnic areas, even the toilet blocks so that people can come and enjoy in a low-cost way nature, but also have really great facilities to support them to do that.
1: A fragile ceasefire has been agreed to between Israel and Hezbollah in Lebanon following a day of intense fighting. The agreement comes amid concerns continued strikes in Lebanon will undermine the broader peace framework between the United States and Iran. An Israeli spokesman at the United Nations, Jonathan Harunov, insists his country is just trying to protect itself.
4: It's got nothing to do with Israeli presence in Lebanon as a defensive measure. It's got more to do with this internationally designated terrorist organization taking directions from the Islamic Republic. The onus here is on the Lebanese government, with whom Israel has an agreement enforced by the Security Council Resolution 1701 to have peace. But that peace is very much in jeopardy as a result of Hezbollah's and the Islamic Republic's dangerous action.
1: Buses are replacing metro services between Tallawong and Sydenham this weekend for track work connecting the new southwest Bankstown line. Commuters are being advised to allow for extra travel time and to check transport apps for real-time updates. Passengers coming from the northwest can change at Chatswood for train services, and those coming from the inner west can change at Central. Newcastle's move back into the NRL's top four with a nail-biting win over St George Illawarra at Hunter Stadium. Andrew Moore with the details.
5: Early on, it looked like the Knights by how many? Fullback Fletcher Sharp filling in that position for Kalyn Ponga, who was rested after Origin 2. He threatened to turn the match Newcastle's way on his own. He scored two tries in the opening 9 minutes as the Knights raced to a 12-0 lead. But then the Dragons scored two quick tries to Val Holmes and Tyrell Sloan. Half-time, on the back of a couple of penalties, the Knights led 16-12. They scored again through Sandon Smith 15 minutes into the second half. But then the Dragons scored another couple of late tries, and it was a simple conversion miss from Valentine Holmes that proved the difference. Knights 22, Dragons 20. Andrew Moore, ABC Sport, Newcastle.
1: In motorsport, Cam Waters has claimed an impressive win in the first race of the Darwin Triple Crown, ending a 47-race winless run. Championship leader Brock Feeney was unable to make major inroads from his starting position of 13th. Waters says his team deserves credit for the win.
6: I'm so proud of my team. They've been digging deep, obviously built me a brand new car, and obviously haven't had the best start to the year, but we've still been there or thereabouts, and yeah, they really put their heads together for this weekend, and yeah, the car's been super speedy.
1: Race 18 of the Supercars Championship commences this afternoon at Hidden Valley Raceway. To the weather, isolated showers across the inland, tending scattered on the state's western slopes and ranges. Possible thunderstorms across the western plains. Showers increasing in the far southeast and far northeast later. Snow showers on the Alpine peaks above 1,400 metres. Dry and mostly sunny elsewhere. Sydney's weather, mostly sunny, a top of 21 degrees. Right now, it's 14 on the coast, 11 in the west. Looking ahead for Sydney, mostly sunny tomorrow, a top of 19, partly cloudy Monday, a top of 19, and sunny Tuesday, also 19.
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9: Good morning. Hello, top of the morning to you. It's great to be spending this Saturday brekkie on Saturday the 20th of June with you, coming to you from Jeringanj country, but beaming out across this beautiful southeast of ours. Aren't we lucky to live here? Or maybe you're not. Maybe you're streaming us on the ABC Listen app and you live elsewhere. Well, we love it here in the southeast. We love our local produce.

0: our local cooks, our local chefs, and our local artists and musicians. And all of that is coming up on our next half an hour together. Actually, hour, because, look, in the next halfy, we've got our regular segment, Paddock to Plate. And then after that, we've got knitting, which some would say is a craft. I believe it's an art. Knitting for the final Alice Springs Beanie Festival. And we also have the epic poem, the Iliad, being brought to the Southeast as a huge hours-long performance piece at Four Winds. So all of that is coming up on your Saturday brekkie. So, yes, for Paddock to Plate, it's the winter solstice tomorrow, and I really wanted something that we could slow cook. So our local producer is going to talk about lamb necks, which I've never cooked with before, actually. Kevin Bombala, though, says neck chops are my favourite chops on a sheep. They're so sweet in flavour. Curried neck chops, yum. Great. It's also the favourite, one of the favourites of our chef, who's going to be showing us how to cook them up in just a moment. I've also been asking you this morning, what's your favourite sport to watch? And our listener here says, good morning, Alice. It's a cool 7 degrees in Wyndham. I like to watch motorcycle racing, motocross at Tantawangalo, which is our local track. I didn't know you had a track there. I'm a road racer and really enjoy watching MotoGP, and the Australian Championships are on in Queensland next week. Oh, that's from Steve. Thanks, Steve. I had no idea that all this sport was on for us. Keep those texts coming in, 0467 922 684. Give me a call, 1300 810 222. Let's take a look at our weekend's weather.
1: ABC Southeast Weather.
0: A partly cloudy Saturday for us in the southeast. On the coast, a medium chance of showers in the south with a slight chance elsewhere. Our winds are west to nor-westerlies up to 20 k's, becoming light in the early afternoon. There's a strong wind warning for the Eden coast. For the Snowies, those same west to nor-westerly winds, but getting up to 25 k's an hour and then becoming light in the evening. Snow falling above 1400 metres and a high chance of showers about the peaks, with a medium chance elsewhere. Top temperatures have got Thredbo Top Station getting up to 1 degree, Perisher Valley 4. For Jindabyne, you're looking at a top of 10, and for Cooma and Bombala, maximums of 13. For you in Batemans Bay, Bega and Naruma, you're going to get to a top of 20 degrees today. For Maruya, Marimbula and Eden, a high of 19. And then taking a cheeky peek at tomorrow, Sunday's forecast across the southeast. Cloudy on the coast, a high chance of showers near the Victorian border with a medium chance elsewhere. And for the highland, areas of frost and chance of fog in the north in the morning with a high chance of showers in the south, a medium chance elsewhere, and snow falling above 1,300 metres.
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0: It's 9 minutes past eight. And yes, we're going to get into our cooking. But what are we going to cook with? Well, Matt Christensen from AM Christensen Mobile Farm Butcher and Slaughterman is going to give us our produce. Good morning, Matt.
4: Good morning, Alice. How are you this morning?
0: Yeah, really well. I'm a little bit sniffly, so I'm going to need something full of goodness to eat this weekend.
4: Yeah, so we're going to go into the slow cooking of the lamb neck.
0: Yeah, I hope we... I'm not sure what the chef is going to give us, but I hope it's something that we can slow cook.
4: Yeah, definitely, definitely. You can either... You can have them diced up, you can have them cut into chops, or you can have them just left whole. Get onto your local butchers and raid him this morning for your lamb. You won't be disappointed.
0: Yeah, I've never cooked with lamb necks before, actually. Tell me about them. What's the history of cooking with lamb necks?
4: Well, the history with cooking, I'll tell you, there is a thing about the Vega Valley and, you know, the surrounding areas that when I

0: first started mobile butchering, coming from a butcher shop, we never used to sell many shanks or neck chops, but certainly in the countryside. And I still remember going to old Bill Comans. He would have been 70. That would have been 20 years ago when I first started. And I used to process about 20 sheep a year for him. And on the first, because he used to take them inside to pack them inside, but he returned with the Dixie tub, and there was the lamb shanks and the neck chops in there, and he was puffing on his pipe. He looked me straight in the eye and he says, "Now listen here, boy," he said, at the Comans on Champion Hills here, we don't eat dog food, so if you don't want to take them home yourself, just throw them in the bucket of the tractor."
1: Oh.
0: And I was absolutely shocked, you know, because I wanted to either mince them or turn them into sausages or something. But he was absolutely, there's no way in Dickens he was going to eat lamb necks or lamb shanks, because they were for the dog, and he didn't have dogs, so he didn't eat them.
1: Huh.
0: So for about 10 years of processing animals for Bill, I got all the neck chops, all the shanks,
1: Oh.
0: and returned back to the farm. John would have been about 60 when he returned home. He was the second eldest. And we were chopping away, and I kept all the shanks and the necks in the corner of the truck, and he was looking at me. And he said to me, he goes, "What are you doing with all of those?" And his dad's out there saying, "Oh, no, Matt takes them home and he eats that." Well, that was the last time we ever took them home,
1: Oh.
0: because then John cooked them up, and the following time I went back and I saw Bill, and Bill goes, "You'll never know, boy." He said, "John, make that dog food taste pretty darn good."
1: Oh, he finally tried it.
0: Yeah, he finally tried it. He finally got that stigma of they're only for the dog out of his head, you know.
1: Yeah. I
0: That was
1: wonder.
0: the day in the countryside.
1: Does that mean that they have been a cheap cut and continue to be?
0: Yeah, they are a very cheap cut and do continue to be, because you've got a lot of sinew and you've got a lot of, you know, the paddy wax in the back there. There's a fair bit of bone, but that's all flavour and nutrition. And I think people tried cooking them a little bit too quick, and they are tough if you go too fast. You know what I mean? You will chew, and I don't mind chewing on a chop. You know, it's one of the first bits I go to on a spit roast. I'll eat the neck for sure, but people do have a bit of a, "Oh, it's a neck chop, and I've probably cooked it wrong, and they haven't enjoyed it." So it's got a bit of a bad rap, but it's probably one of the most tastiest chops on a sheep. And if you can't get lamb neck chops this morning at the butcher shop, get yourself some four-quarter chops, because that's the next best chop to sort of
1: Okay.
0: replicate what a four-quarter chop, I mean, what a neck chop can do.
1: It's 13 minutes past eight. We're talking about lamb necks on Paddock to Plate on your ABC Southeast Saturday brekkie. Matt, we've got listeners who've texted in already saying they love lamb necks, so I might have to fight them off when I'm going to the butcher. What do I say? Do I just go in? Because they wouldn't be out the front, would they?
0: No, they probably wouldn't be out there. And I'd say I'm pretty sure most butchers have boned them out and put them into their mince or sausage. But you'd have to correct me on that, people out there. I'm not actually sure. But yeah, if
1: Yeah.
0: you go and ask for, say, a kilo of lamb neck chops, that'll feed a family of four and have some leftovers for tomorrow morning's brekkie. And yeah, we'll be able to follow this recipe that we're going to find out this morning and go
1: Can't
0: from there.
1: wait. Can't wait.
0: That guy who's curried lamb chops sounded unreal.
1: Yeah. Curried neck chops, says Kevin Bombala. That's the way to go.
0: Yeah.
1: Matt,
0: Good.
1: I'm assuming if you're slow cooking, you're going to have bone in.
0: Bone in, definitely. Yeah. You got to get that flavour of the bone, and I think at least 4 hours cooking is necessary to get the flavour out of the bone properly. But the longer and slower, the better.
1: Okay, terrific. And then when you want bone out, boneless, what kind of things would you be making with that lamb neck?
0: Oh, definitely, still the same sort of thing. You'd some sort of goulash. You know what I mean? Like the goulash. Yeah, so get it boned out, diced up. You can even get them boned out and left whole and stuffed, you know, so you could put some nice stuffing on the inside, sew them back up, and put it in the oven and do a really slow bake on that. Would come out a treat.
1: Yeah, okay, lovely. I'm so excited. I'm definitely going to be trying this recipe, which
0: I don't
1: will
0: think I've got left in the freezer.
1: okay. I'll go to my local butcher. They're pretty good where I am, and I'll ask for a kilo of lamb necks. Hey, Matt, we've been talking about favorite sports to watch, not necessarily to play, but to watch. And James in Cobargo has texted in saying it's a beautiful morning there in Cobargo in God's own country. And James loves to watch the surfing.

0: world tour, especially the Hawaii leg.
1: Yeah, definitely. Yeah,
0: What about you?
1: oh, listen, I'm a rugby league. I'm a rugby league and I'm enjoying the World Cup at the moment in the soccer.
0: Yes.
1: Definitely I'm a rugby league person. Don't mind a bit of dirt bike action and definitely into the UFC.
0: UFC?
1: Yes,
0: What
1: cage fighting.
0: is it?
1: It's cage fighting. It's when you stick two
0: Cage
1: blokes
0: fighting.
1: in a cage and they I've got very small gloves on, and it's a mixed martial arts. And basically, it's 5 rounds of 5 minutes and see if you can make the person submit.
0: Okay, wow. I've got to try all of these. Thank you. Thanks to everyone who's texted in as well. And thanks, Matt. And thanks for the Lamnex.
1: No worries, mate. You have a good day.
0: You too. So many new sports for me to watch. Keep them coming. 0467 922 684. We've got our live music, a gig guide coming up in just a moment with a spotlight on a local Southeast muso.
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0: It's 17 minutes past 8 on your Saturday brekkie. It's time for local music. Alex Clark is from Move Management and she's here to give us a bit of a gig guide if you'd like to see live music this weekend or into the week. Good morning, Alex.
4: Good morning. How are you, Alice? Good morning, listeners.
0: Really well. What's happening across the weekend? Let's start with this weekend.
4: Yeah, we've got lots happening this weekend, which is awesome to see, especially coming into winter. Last night, Steampacket Hotel, they always do music on a Friday night, so between 5:30 and 8:30. So make sure you head there. That's in Nelligan. But tonight at the Steampacket Hotel, you can catch Met Feoa, who is a Ulladulla bass musician and tours all around, and he'll be playing there between 6 and 9. Otherwise, at JJ's at the Marina, in Batemans Bay, Tom Henry will be playing there if you want a bit more of a restaurant style dinner, but you can still catch live music, and that's between 6 and 9 also. Otherwise, if you're up in Canberra, the old Canberra Inn have kicked off their live music again, and Chris Harland's duo will be playing between 2 and 5 today, and he is incredible. So much amazing original music coming from that musician. On Sunday, a few options for all our listeners for live music. Sunday you can catch at the Steampacket Hotel, Nelligan Rock and Rust between 12 and 3. The Swordfish Brewing, which is Sussex Inlet, you can get Roddy Reason, and he tours all along our region, far south coast, and he's doing a whole range of cool things, and he's playing between 1 and 4. Otherwise, up in Canberra, you've got the Dixon Tap House with Sally Davis playing 1 to 4, and the Old Canberra Inn has got Michael Bray between 2 and 5. And just check out the Saltwood Cafe in Kyola. Every second Sunday, they have got live music. And next weekend you can catch James Southwell and he's playing between 3 and 6.
0: Oh.
4: So we've got lots of cool little slots happening, especially Alice, like it gets cold, right? People
0: yeah.
4: hibernate. But the venues are still supporting music each week, which is really incredible to see for
0: I
4: our
0: think
4: artists.
0: People still want to listen to live music even when it's cold.
4: You can put a jacket on and a red wine for sure.
0: And if listeners would like to text in if they've got live music near them and they want to let everyone know about it, they can text in for our live music gig guide, which we'll have between our Paddock to Plate produce and chef each Saturday brekkie. Text in on 0467 922 684. Alex, we also obviously like to showcase, spotlight, you know, elevate our Southeast artists and musicians. I was thinking that we could play some Daniel Champagne this morning, and I've got a beautiful track that I believe was recorded live at our ABC Southeast studio. It's called The Coast of New South Wales. Tell me a little bit about Daniel.
4: He is amazing. I just get enthralled when I watch him. He's an acoustic artist, a folks style musician. To my knowledge, he's based down Bega Way originally, and he is what you would call the backbone of what our touring industry is.
0: Mm.
4: He He has built his career on performing live, and there's lots of avenues for musicians in how they progress in their career. But we talk about supporting live music a lot with Move, and Daniel Champagne is the perfect example of how a musician gets through their career with the support of venues. He is an incredible musician, plays lots of the percussive style along his guitar too, which is so engaging to watch. And his songs are just, he's just a pure storyteller. So if you haven't seen him, definitely check him out. Go support one of his live shows. He's always on tour. I think he does about like 250 a year.
0: I know. I looked him up for this to see if he was going to be doing a gig near us anytime soon. He's in New Zealand doing gig after gig for ages, and then he comes back and he's going all around Australia, but I couldn't see any local southeast gigs, but I'm sure he comes home a lot, so I'm sure we'll get him soon.
4: He definitely does come home freaking enough, but as you say, he's on the move. So if you see his name up playing near you at any time soon, jump on and grab a ticket and support Daniel. He's truly amazing.
0: Oh, thanks, Alex. Thanks for your gig guide and thanks for your passion for live music.
4: Yeah, get out there, support the movement, get involved and support live music. And if you guys want to touch base for anything of your live music needs, we are here to help. You can jump onto our Move Instagram page and we will catch you next week, Alice, with our Move Gig Guide.
0: Excellent. Look forward to it. That's Alex Clark from Move Management with the Move Gig Guide on the South Coast. And this is Daniel Champagne with the Coast of New South Wales.

0: Local Southeast artist Daniel Champagne. Coming home soon, maybe not. We were just speaking with Alex, with our gig guide, saying we can't see any local tour dates for Daniel Champagne, but I'm sure he will be coming home at some point. On ABC Southeast, it's 26 minutes past eight. We're going to find out how to cook up our lamb necks, which is our paddock to place produce.
1: The Paddock to Plate Challenge. Fruit and veg, meat or seafood. One ingredient, one great recipe.
0: So our one great ingredient is, yes, lamb necks, which I've never cooked with personally, but apparently it's a cheap cut. It can be an overlooked cut, but it's absolutely delicious, says our butcher. Says some of our listeners on Saturday Brekkie, also says Kelly Eastwood of Eastwood's Bermagui. Good morning.
2: Good morning, Alice.
0: You said lamb necks is one of your favourites at the moment. Why is that?
2: Yeah, I think I've just really sort of stumbled across it, to be honest, and I can't get enough of it. I'm sort of substituting lamb mince in some recipes for the lamb that you can get out of the neck. It's just, it's so, you get so much out of it, and it's just so, what's the word? It's just delicious. The texture of it is beautiful and it melts. But yeah, like Matt said, it does take a long time to cook it, but it's so worth it in the end.
0: I really love the things that take a long time. I love just that sense of putting something in a slow cooker and leaving it all day
2: Me
0: and
2: too.
0: Then kind of coming home at night and it's there.
2: Me too. I've actually got the slow cooker on now with some goat in the slow cooker that's been on overnight. I love it as well. It's on the bone as well. I love cooking meat on the bone. So yeah, there is something really satisfying and nurturing about cooking something like that for a long time.
0: When it's on the bone, as you know, lamb neck can be and perhaps should be if you're slow cooking it, is it more than a flavour thing? Are you getting nutritional extras from that bone?
2: Yes, absolutely. And what I like to do when I'm cooking anything on the bone is just put in even just a tablespoon of some sort of acid, whether it's vinegar, like apple cider vinegar or lemon juice, just to break down the nutrients in that bone as well. You're pulling out even more goodness for yourself if you break down the nutrients in the bone. So, yeah, it's like a double whammy of nutrition.
0: Okay, great. I want a double whammy of lamb neck nutrition. Kelly Eastwood, do you want to give us this recipe?
2: Yeah, sure. So one of my favourite things, especially in winter, is a scotch broth. It's very old-fashioned. It's a really hearty soup. I used to use lamb shoulder on the bone, but now that I've discovered how amazing lamb neck is, I've been using this cut. So basically what I like to do with a lamb neck is cook it in some water. I do it in my slow cooker overnight, and then I use what's left in the morning in my recipes. So I strain it off and keep the stock. That's the gold. That's the liquid gold. That's the base of your recipes. It's got all that flavour and all the collagen and the gelatinous goodness in the broth. So use that as a base.
0: Okay. How much water would you put in to start with?
2: I would just do it overnight. I would just cover enough to cover the lamb neck.
0: Okay. And would you say about a kilo?
2: Yeah, about a kilo of lamb neck, and just fill up your slow cooker. It's going to reduce a little bit overnight as well. And then if you've got too much the next morning, you can just freeze it down and use it in another recipe.
0: Oh, great idea. Yep.
2: Yeah. So what I do is I flake all the meat out of the lamb neck the next morning, and then I put that aside, keep the broth, and fry off some onion and garlic, and then I add in my – it's really just an all-in-one hot pot. I add in my lamb stock, so about a litre of lamb stock, and some pearl barley and

0: split peas, so about half a cup of each, some thyme and bay leaves. And then I like to throw in lots of root vegetables in winter. So I like to put carrot, turnips, parsnip, potatoes, if you're feeling like some more root veg, and then and some cabbage as well. I put cabbage in there. So there's lots of goodness in this soup. And you can add a little bit of mint at the very end of it. And just sort of cook that down for about, oh, I'd say 45 minutes, nice and slow, and add the lamb meat at the very end because you don't want it to sort of shred too much during the when you're cooking off the vegetables, because the lamb neck's already cooked, obviously. So you just want to add that at the end, and then it thickens up nicely together, and you've got yourself a big bowl of beautiful, hearty lamb broth, scotch broth. Very old-fashioned soup, very good for you.
1: I cannot wait. I'm going to do this as soon as I can.
0: And something that you can freeze down too. So I like that idea.
1: Okay, lovely. It's called a scotch broth.
0: Yeah, scotch broth. Yep. It's it's very old-fashioned. And but yeah, just having that stock, the stock in it, the broth in it, from those bones cooking down, and you'll see it, like, it's really gelatinous, and that's the good stuff. That's the good stuff for you, and it gives you so much more flavour. Just add a little bit of salt to that, and it'll bring out all of that rich, beautiful flavour from the lamb neck.
1: Oh, that is delicious. Thank you so much, Kelly Eastwood of Eastwood's Bermagui, for our scotch broth recipe, lamb necks. I feel like I want to pull on my beanie, and we're going to be talking about the Beanie Festival next. Pull on my beanie and have a bowl of this scotch broth.
0: Perfect.
1: Thanks, Kelly.
0: No worries, Alice. Thanks a lot.
1: Catch you next time. It's 28 minutes to 9 on your Saturday brekkie. And yes, we are going to be finding out about the very last, I think potentially the last, Alice Springs Beanie Festival and a local connection with that in just a moment.
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1: It's wonderful to be with you on this Saturday, the 20th of June, coming to you from Jiringanj country, beaming out across the beautiful southeast, the day before the winter solstice. Oh, we're going to need some of those winter soups, a lamb neck, scotch broth. Hopefully we're going to be pulling our beanies on soon. I've been told by the Bureau of Meteorology that it will get colder. We will feel like we're having an actual winter. Although, of course, in the high country, I'm sure you feel like you're having an actual winter already. We're going to be talking about the final Alice Springs Beanie Festival in just a moment. And then we're going to an epic to Homer's The Iliad. That's all coming up before Gardening Talkback. So, of course, if you've got a gardening question after 9, give us a call. 1300 810 222 is the number, or you can text us on 0467 922 684. Let's take a look at this wintry or not so wintry weather.
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1: The forecast is for a partly cloudy Saturday across the southeast. On the coast, a medium chance of showers in the south, a slight chance elsewhere. Winds west to northwesterly up to 20 k's an hour, becoming light in the late afternoon. There is a strong wind warning for the Eden coast. For the Snowies, a high chance of showers about the Alpine peaks with a medium chance elsewhere. Snow falling above 1400 metres. Those winds are west to northwesterly, but getting up to 25 k's an hour for you in the high country and then becoming light in the evening. Our top temperatures have got Thredbo Top Station getting up to 1, Perisher Valley 4 degrees, Jindabyne 10, Cooma and Bombala a high of 13. For you in Batemans Bay, Bega and Naruma, you'll be getting up to 20 degrees today, and Maruya, Marimbula and Eden a high of 19. Tomorrow, across the southeast, partly cloudy. On the coast, a high chance of showers near the border with a medium chance elsewhere. And for the Snowies, areas of frost and the chance of fog in the north in the morning. High chance of showers in the south with a medium chance elsewhere. And snow falling above 1300 metres.

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0: 35 minutes past eight. We're going to get knitting our beanies after a little Harry Styles. Yes, sir.

0: sugar.
1: It doesn't taste like a summer evening on ABC Southeast, does it? It's very much midwinter. It's 21 minutes to nine. And look, I'll be honest with you, in these colder weeks, I've just been wearing my pajamas to work here at ABC Southeast. And what I really need is a beanie. I need to get a beanie on. For 30 years on a midwinter weekend in June, crowds of people in Alice Springs queue up to get along to the warmest and fuzziest event around. The annual Alice Springs Beanie Festival features handmade headwear of every colour, texture, shape and size. A lot of them are the most wacky, inventive creations. But this year is probably the last festival. For 25 of the 30 years that the Alice Springs Beanie Festival has been on, Debbie Peterson of Tantawangalo has been furiously knitting incredibly inventive beanies and sending them off to the festival. Debbie is with us now on Saturday Brekkie. Good morning.
2: Good morning, Alice.
1: How does it feel, Debbie, to know that this is probably the last year of the Beanie Festival?
2: Heartbreaking, actually. But things change and evolve, and the people that are running the Beanie Festival, particularly Joe Nixon, who's been associated with it from the word go, time for another life for her. And at first it was like, how will I manage without that

0: every year, sort of dreaming up all whatever I could think of. And anyway,
1: yeah, so. it's part of the fabric, if you'll forgive the pun, of your life.
0: Oh yes, and back in 2001, I received a funny old postcard, and it, on the back of it, it had Beanie there, done that. And it was from the Beanie Festival, from my friend that lived in Alice Springs. And and I rang her and found out about it. And every year since then, I came up with whatever I could, craziest thing I could dream up, and off I went. So it's been a lot of fun.
1: Yeah, for people who don't know much about the Alice Springs Beanie Festival, I mean, you've got to get online. Actually, on abc.net.au, on our news page, there's an article about the Beanie Festival with heaps of photos of beanies from years gone by, perhaps, Debbie Peterson. Some of your beanies might be on there, but, you know, they're made with the strangest things. You know, it's not just your ordinary beanies, is it?
0: No. Well, and at one, and I'd forgotten all about it, because unlike my mother, who would create, sew and make, she would have a journal with everything she did and samples of. I've never done that. I've got photos, if people take photos, but you sort of forget. And then last night I was remembering one I made, and it was based on a Hills hoist, and I got two coat hangers, and I can't remember exactly how I did it, but then I think I had a plunger piece out of a coffee maker, and somehow I attached it, and that was all attached to a beanie, and it would, you know, move around, that, you know, when you press this plunger, and attached to it were little miniature beanies and I think little jumpers, but beanies probably.
1: Wow.
0: Like I said, I don't have a photo of it. But,
1: oh.
0: And then ironically, that one, a woman we knew from the Australian Museum in Canberra, where the old Bega Hospital was, the National Museum, Sophie Jensen, a friend of hers had gone to the Beanie Festival and came back and said, oh, look, I've acquired this for our exhibition of, I can't remember what it was at the time, but lo and behold, it was that beanie with the, so that was fun. And then, and then, you know, some of the other ones that were just a bit too bizarre and out there, they would, but anyway, it was always fun. And one of my main things was sending something that would make people go, look at that,
1: yeah,
0: or the colours, or just, spark people's interest.
1: We're speaking with Debbie Peterson about the Alice Springs Beanie Festival that's been going for 30 years, and Debbie's been knitting for 25 years of those 30 for the Beanie Festival, knitting beanies that make people go, wow, make people look and go, that's a bit out there. Have you found, Debbie, that your creations are getting more and more out there as the years go on?
0: Well, to a degree, yes. It's like, and then I can remember the first, because they all have to be for sale, your beanies, and I can remember the first time sort of getting ones back, like people obviously liked them, but not sort of felt embarrassed that, oh no, failure, I've had this reject. But then, like last year, as I have spoken to you about, Alice, but one that came back, I yarn bombed a bike helmet, and added all crocheted with high-vis colours. I called it my anti-magpie high-vis bike helmet beanie, and it had the spikes, the straps sticking up, which I'd never seen before, and then saw it on television on a show, and that's what got that idea going. And it's all in high-vis colours, and, yeah, I thought it was really wonderful, and back it came. So it's been hanging in my husband's workshop so that the spikes stay, you know, in good order, and then if you want to

0: it on, but it's been hanging in the shed for a year. So.
1: It's so brilliant, so practical. I mean, it's what all of us need in southeast come springtime is a hand-knitted anti-magpie swooping beanie.
0: And, you know, high-vis.
1: And high-vis. So
0: you're health and safety-wise, you're covered. So, that was... And it was fun to do, and our brother-in-law found and bought the straps for me. So, and the other thing about my beanies, it is a community effort because I'm on the phone. How can I make this? Where could I buy this? You know, start locally with country crafts and cottons. And in the old days when the kite shop was in Marimbula, they used to come up with things that helped me. So it was a lot of people would be roped in.
1: So. We've got a text, Debbie, off the text line 0467 922 684 from Millie Morris saying I went to the 2018 Alice Springs Beanie Festival and the beanies were fabulous. Millie's sent us a photo of one that's like, it's, I believe, felted. It looks like it's felted. It's a volcano erupting lava from the top. It's just gorgeous. But also, Anne in Bombala has texted in saying, I was fortunate enough to attend last year's Beanie Festival, attending a workshop as well as volunteering in the running of sessions. A lovely experience. I didn't know that there were workshops as well. But Debbie, you've been knitting for 25 years for the Beanie Festival, but you've never gone.
0: No, I haven't. And to be honest, I've never really felt the want to go. I'm not a big crowd person, but, and from what I gather now, it is huge because they have all the workshops, because one of the main things is, and often the workshops involve the Indigenous women from all the bush, settlements and so on, and also raise money to hold the workshops out in the communities post festival. So it's a real circular thing that Joe has managed to create and keep going. So I've never been, and because my friend was in Alice Springs till the last 5 years, it was brought to me every year by her, because she would go every year, and it became a thing for her. She'd collect things from the festival and send it. But also, I felt like I was there anyway, and just being involved in making, I was there. Another indication of the whole thing is really a community and friendship thing. All these connections, so it's just lovely to be part of all that.
1: I'm sure you've got beanies in this year's festival.
0: No, ironically, no, I haven't. Very last festival. Life just got in the way this year. There were a few things happening, and partly to start with, I was so devastated that it was finishing. I thought, somehow I just didn't have the heart for it.
1: Then
0: I got busy. As I said, life got in the way. Focused on making a wedding dress for a young friend of ours, and that had to be done before in April. And then I thought, right, if I've got time, then I might. I have a few ideas, and one of them was going to be a high priestess beanie. So that was... one didn't happen, but I will still make it, I think.
1: Yeah, I hope you keep making these incredible creations, Debbie.
0: And that's the other thing. And then my husband had a stint in hospital, unfortunately. Got Q fever, and that's been an interesting journey, but that meant time was spent there and here. All the time that I've been helping him with that, the crochet hook has been going the whole time.
1: Yeah.
0: Anyway, it all goes on, so no, it won't stop.
1: Well, thanks for all your creations over the years, and thanks for chatting with us on ABC Southeast.
0: Thank you very much, Alice. Thank you.
1: The final Alice Springs Beanie Festival is on this weekend. There's a record 7,800 beanies and possibly around 6,000 visitors expected. Check out some great photos of the Beanie Festival on the ABC News website. Just search Beanie Festival ABC. We are going from beanies to Homer's epic, The Iliad. That's after Ho-Hey from the Lumineers.

0: 7 minutes to nine on ABC Southeast. We got a text in saying, can we get start a GoFundMe to get this woman, Debbie, to the Beanie Festival? I don't think she wants to go. I think it's enough for her to knit the beanies. We've been chatting about the final Alice Springs Beanie Festival. So going from the art of knitting beanies to the art of poetry, known as one of the most influential poems in Western literature, Homer's The Iliad continues to enthrall readers, young and old. But did you know that this story of Achilles and the Trojan War was originally meant for the stage? Locally based actor William Zappa is bringing the epic narrative to the Windsong Pavilion at Four Winds for The Iliad Out Loud, an all-day performance that reimagines the poem for modern times. Good morning, William.
1: Good morning, Alice.
0: I know that you've been passionate about The Iliad and you've been working on at least some iteration of this for a really long time, William. Where did it start and how many versions have been birthed over the years?
1: Well, for me, it started in 2012 after I'd been doing a workshop in Melbourne looking at ancient Greek plays, and one of the actors was asked to read an excerpt from Robert Fagel's translation of the Iliad, which I'd heard of the Iliad, but I'd never read it. And I was gobsmacked at it, and I went straight out and bought a copy. And I thought, oh, I must try and see if I can adapt this for radio. And I managed to get funding from the ABC to explore the first four books. Uh-huh. And unfortunately, as soon as I started working on it, radio drama got cancelled.
0: So R.I.P.
1: Like, oh, no.

0: Professor Elizabeth Minchin at ANU, and she invited me to the Classics Museum at ANU to read book one when I'd finished it. So I went, and Carolyn Stacey, who's the director of the Street Theatre in Canberra, came to see me. I'd worked with Carolyn before, and anyway, she came to see a couple of readings, and one day in 2016, I think it was, she said, "Can we have a coffee?" We had a coffee. She said, "I'd like you to do the Iliad," by which stage I was only about halfway through my adaptation. And I thought, oh, wow, you know, this is going to, the whole thing takes about 18 hours to actually read through aloud. And I like to say it was the first binge movie, so to speak, because if you wanted to hear it, you'd have to come back for more and more and more over several days. So anyway, I decided what parts to edit out, because there's quite a bit of repetition and there's so many battles, and it's like, yes, okay, here's yet another battle. Well, we can just skip that one and move on to what the story is saying. And I ended up with the show for the Street Theatre was 9 hours long, spread over 3 nights. And it felt so good doing it. The response was so fantastic. We then went to Wesley Enoch, who was director of the Sydney Festival, and he said we'd love to do it. So we did it there. Then we did it at the Adelaide Festival. Mm. I did the 9-hour version at Four Winds when Lindy Hume was director there. And Lindy then asked me to go to Tasmania and do a solo reading, which was 6 hours long, spread over 3 nights. And now Four Winds have asked me to do the solo reading, which is pretty much 6 hours, all on one day.
1: And this will be accompanied by music, and there's yeah. Turkish and Greek meal boxes there. It's the 28th of June. It goes all day. Look, it's 9:02. I feel like we've only just kind of brushed the surface of this. Yeah. Perhaps you could come in to ABC Southeast and do a little excerpt of that.
0: Oh, I would love to do that. I'm actually in Sydney at the moment. I'll be coming down on Wednesday. So we're going to have to try and squeeze something in, aren't we?
1: Yeah, that would be wonderful. But look, right. People can go and see this live 28th of June at the Winsong Pavilion.
0: And in the morning till 6 at night. And, of course, there are breaks.
1: There's, you know, there's 3 2-hour parts with 1-hour intervals. Look, finally, we've just got 30 seconds until news time. Tell us why people would love this. Why should they go and listen to a 2,500-year-old poem?
0: Because it's fantastic. It's so exciting. It's so humorous as well. The gods are wonderful. And it's so relevant to today.
1: Thanks so much for chatting with us on ABC Southeast Saturday, Brekkie William Zappa, and all the best for the performance.
0: Thank you. See ya.
1: I do hope that we can get him on ABC Southeast to do a little excerpt. It sounds absolutely enthralling. Get along if you can. It's news time now, and then Gardening Talk back.
2: Good morning, Emily Lawrence with ABC News. British emergency services remain at the scene of a collision between two trains north of London, which has left one person dead and nearly 100 others injured. The crash, which occurred near Bedford, has closed the rail lines north of the British capital. One of the passengers, Peter Knapp, says he suffered minor injuries.
3: When I got up from the collision, it seemed that everyone else around me was screaming. My legs have got blood on them, but beyond that, I must have been very lucky, and I was able to get up and look around, but lots of people were on the floor and couldn't move.
2: University researchers fear life-saving medical breakthroughs will never reach patients after sudden federal funding cuts. May Argent reports.
4: It took 15 years of research at UQ to develop a promising new treatment to fight advanced prostate cancer. It's finally headed to clinical development thanks to a new partnership with a medical institute in Los Angeles. The work relied on funding similar to that provided by Australia's Economic Accelerator Program. The federal government promised that fund would be a 10-year, $1.6 billion lifeline for science. But that's now been axed after only 4 years. UQ's Dr. Brian Dimmick says he's worried.
5: We

0: desperately need more money to go into this sector to bring forward new therapies for patients.
1: Many scientists have been barred from funding after working to submit grant applications.
2: Social housing groups are calling for action in Tuesday's state budget to address growing wait lists. A record 70,000 people in New South Wales are waiting for social housing. Community Housing Industry Association Chief Executive Luke Achterstrat says the latest figures show the problem is getting worse.
3: The figures, they don't make for great reading. They're very sobering, but it really is a bit of a reminder to government and other stakeholders that we can't delay action any further. We really need to double down on that investment in social and affordable housing.
2: US officials say Israel and the Iranian-backed militant group Hezbollah have agreed to another ceasefire in Lebanon, despite reports of continued fighting. The BBC's Lise Doucette reports.
4: This rapid Israel-Hezbollah ceasefire, however fragile, underlines just how much President Trump and his team want their new deal with Iran to hold. It also highlights again how much sway they hold over Israeli policy. Despite a chorus of criticism in Israel and a series of defiant statements from Prime Minister Netanyahu and his ministers, they have had to respond and fast to Washington's wishes. Hezbollah has agreed to hold fire too. Iran also wants this deal to stick.
2: Sydney Olympic Park's expected to be busy today with two major sporting events and a comic convention, bringing tens of thousands of people to Homebush. Nandini Deer has more.
5: With the Bulldogs versing the Sea Eagles in tonight's NRL game and an AFL match between the Giants and Carlton, sporting fans are expected to fill the Homebush stadiums. Ticket holders are entitled to free public transport and can take the train to Olympic Park for today's games. Transport for New South Wales Coordinator General Howard Collins is encouraging people to take the train.
6: We've said that the total number of people in the Olympic Park precinct will be over 50,000 people.
5: Parking at the Sydney Showground for comic fans is also limited.
2: Socceroos coach Tony Popovich has admitted his side was too slow and couldn't keep up with the United States after going down 2-0 in their World Cup group stage clash in Seattle. Australia conceded an own goal via Cam Burgess early on, with the US's second goal coming via Alex Freeman before halftime. Popovich has told SBS he's not sure just yet what went wrong.
7: I don't know if it was the occasion, but we looked sluggish, heavy-legged. They were quicker, they were more powerful. They won every duel, they won every second ball, and when you do that, it makes it very difficult to gain any momentum.
2: The Socceroos have one final group stage match to come up against Paraguay on Friday. In the AFL, Hawthorn has sealed its first win on the Gold Coast in 12 years, defeating the Suns. The sides were separated by just 7 points at the final change before the Hawks kicked 4 goals in 5 minutes. The 16-point win sees Hawthorn move into third. To the weather for New South Wales, isolated showers across the inland tending scattered on the western slopes and adjacent ranges. Possible thunderstorms across the western plains. Showers increasing in the far southeast and far northeast later. Snow showers on the alpine peaks above 1400 metres. Dry and mostly sunny elsewhere. Sydney's weather mostly sunny, a top of 21 degrees. Right now it's 16 degrees on the coast, 14 degrees in the west. Looking ahead for Sydney, mostly sunny tomorrow, a top of 19. Partly cloudy Monday, a top of 19. Sunny on Tuesday, also 19.
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9: Good morning. Yes, you are. It's wonderful to be with you on this Saturday, the 20th of June, coming to you from Jiringanj country. It's 5 minutes past nine. Of course, we're going to be getting stuck into gardening talk back in just a moment. So if you've got a gardening question, or you know what I love? If you answer another listener's question, we're all in it together. You can call in 1300 810 222 or you can text 0467 922 684. But of course, our gardening guru is here live and in the studio every Saturday. If there's anything you need to know about soil, plant IDs, growing conditions, you can ask Brent Whiter, our gardening guru. That's up in just a moment. But on Paddock to Plate, we had a recipe for lamb necks. I think it was called a scotch soup. And Kevin Bombala has texted in saying, if you want to cook up a nice mulligan for a great winter soup, you get two shanks, you cut them into a few pieces, couple of necks cut into rosettes and an oxtail, onion, turnip, parsnips, celery, carrot, etc. Boil some spuds separately and add later. Oh, that sounds lovely. I really need a warming winter soup. I'm just trying to find what I've done with the weather. Here it is. I think I'm getting a bit of a cold. Let's get the weather forecast. Across the southeast, we're expecting a partly cloudy Saturday today with a medium chance of showers on the coast and a slight chance on around other places other than the south of the coast. We've got winds west to northwesterly up to 20 k's an hour, becoming light in the early afternoon. There's a strong wind warning for the Eden coast. And in the Snowies, we've got a high chance of showers about the Alpine peaks with a medium chance elsewhere, snow falling above 1,400 metres. Those winds are west to northwesterly as well, but getting up to 25 k's an hour and then lessening off in the evening. Top temperatures for our region have Thredbo Top Station getting up to 1 degree, Perisher Valley 4 degrees, for Jindabyne a top of 10, for Cooma and Bombala you're looking at a maximum of 13 today, for Batemans Bay, Bega and Naruma a top of 20, and for Maruya, Marimbula and Eden you're looking at a maximum of 19. Then taking a look at tomorrow, Sunday's forecast, partly cloudy on the coast with a high chance of showers near the border, a medium chance elsewhere. Overnight temperatures getting down to between 5 and 9, and tomorrow's daytime temperatures reaching between 11 and 17. And for the high country, cloudy. Areas of frost and the chance of fog in the north in the morning, high chance of showers in the south, a medium chance elsewhere. Snow falling above 1,300 metres.
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9: On ABC Southeast, it's 8 minutes past nine. We're going to get stuck into gardening talkback in a moment. 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

0: tray of cocktails floated at us through the twilight. Who was this Gatsby fella?
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0: What about now? Are we on? We've got a little gremlin in the system here at ABC Southeast. We've just had to do a little microphone change. Thanks for staying with us. It's 17 minutes past nine. I think it's well and truly time to get stuck into Gardening Talkback.
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0: Let's kick it off, Brent, with a text from Grace in Naruma saying, for Gardening Talkback, all the succulent type plants in my garden and pots have lost their greenness. They've turned a dull, dark red. It's not just in winter, as it's slowly done this over the last 4 years in all the seasons. I want the green back. What's the problem, asks Grace.
2: Okay. I don't know how Grace is feeding them. They need feeding, like any other plant in a pot. So maybe a good fertiliser for succulents and cactuses, or cacti, that would be ideal. And I think I'd do that probably about now, even a liquid-type fertiliser, just to bring them back to green again, something that's fairly high in nitrogen, and bring them back. Without looking at them via a picture, it's really difficult to say what's going on, but that's probably what I'd do now. And it depends on how long they've been in those pots too, because as we all know, when they run out of sustenance, fertilizer in a pot, and they're filling up that pot with a root system, the plant can't really take up the fertilizer as it did before when it was in the first year. So maybe look at repotting as well as fertilizing, and that should kick them along and green them up.
0: Do you have to be careful when it comes to succulents with fertilizer? I mean, my instinct is that you shouldn't fertilise them too much.
2: There's actually a specific type fertilizer, Alice, which is a slow release. Made by a big company, and that's really good because it's got the right balance of NPK in there, and use it exactly according to directions on the container. But yeah, and also if you're repotting, use a cacti succulent mix. That's so important too. That's normally got a lot of sand in it. It's a very, very heavy type mix, but it lets the water go through, so you're getting porosity, and it's not keeping that water around the root system and killing them, particularly through winter.
0: Okay.
2: You need to go on the dry side through winter when you're going to water them.
1: 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Call now 1300 810 222.
0: You're with me, Alice, and Brent Whiter on Gardening Talkback. Now, Brent, this is not specifically garden related, although it's being held in a park. Colin Edwards has just texted in and wanted to let us know that the Prostate Cancer Foundation of Australia is this morning, Saturday morning, doing a walk for him. They're meeting at 10 a.m. at the stage at Centennial Park in Cooma, and they're just wanting to give that a little bit of a plug.
2: Good.
0: So that starts at 10, which is in 40 minutes. It's 20 minutes past nine. When it comes to gardening, however, we've got another text in off the text line 0467 922 684 from Mary in Bega saying, hello, what green leafy vegetables could I be planting right now?
2: Okay, so pak choi, all the brassicas, in fact, like your cabbages, cauliflowers, still broccolini, silver beet, spinach, all those leafy type vegetables, they'll go okay now. Although you'll see them sitting there for a while because we're at the shortest day tomorrow. So, you know, 2 weeks along, things will start to change. So we'll get more light, we'll get more sun, and things will start to grow. But put them in a good planting type mix, a veggie herb type mix, and get them going. And use a seaweed as ideal this time of the year because that helps with the cold and gets them going and mobile.
0: I do feel, however, you said we're going to be getting more light, more sun, but I just don't feel like we've had a winter.
2: No,
0: really.
2: It's probably been the mildest June I've ever seen here in 40.

0: years. So it's incredibly, mild. It really is. Even the nights aren't that cold at the moment.
1: No, no, particularly the nights, I think.
0: Yeah.
1: They're so warm.
0: They are.
1: So obviously this is a very complex kind of ecosystem. I wouldn't say necessarily disaster that's happening, but, you know, something is playing out here. But specifically for our gardens, what does it mean then to not be getting the cold temperatures, particularly the overnight temperatures? What's that going to do?
0: Well, it's going to affect the actual setting fruit, but particularly inland. I don't know what the temperatures have been inland from here, but when

0: You're having a tree that needs a certain amount of chilling time, it can affect the fruit set for the next season. But I think through, it looks like it might turn cold this week, Alice. So I think we're going to get a winter, but it's going to come a little later. And in fact, I'm thinking the seasons are becoming later now, starting out. Like the 22nd, it's really the winter solstice. So it's probably really the official time that winter starts. So I think we'll start to get cold from now on, particularly if we get drier conditions. You'll start to get those frosts and that chilling happening. So it should right itself over the time.
1: You think, though, that some of those fruits that aren't getting the frost to set, you think if they get the frost at some point, it'll happen?
0: Yes,
1: or maybe
0: yeah,
1: we've missed the boat with some fruit?
0: No, I think we'll be okay still. And they do need a chilling factor, and that's variable depending on the fruit, the pears, the apples, the peaches, the nectarines, etc., and all the berry-type fruits. So it will happen, I'm sure, and it'll be later on.
1: Okay, well, let's go to a call from Rob at Pambula Beach. Good morning, Rob.
2: Good morning, Alice. Good morning, Brett.
0: Morning, Rob. How are you?
2: Long time no speak.
0: Yeah.
1: Been a few days.
0: Since last week. Yes.
1: Rob, you grow a lot of veg, don't you?
2: I try to. Yep, I have a bit of a go. I'm just, I do actually. A lot of vegetable tomatoes and stuff for the household here.
1: Have you noticed anything with the kind of more temperate temperatures?
2: Not though. Actually, at the moment, my garden is more of a summer garden, so I've got a lot of my veggie garden resting at the moment. But I'll tell you what, in the back corner.
0: Yeah.
1: Oh, I think we've dropped out, Rob. You might be in that back corner of the garden.
0: Can't hear you at all.
1: Give him a second.
2: Can you hear me now?
1: You're cutting in and out, Rob.
2: Okay, so my garden, have you got me?
0: Got you now.
2: Okay, yeah. I won't walk down. Okay, in our veggie garden, I'm letting it rest for the winter. But what I've noticed, there's a tomato plant still growing up the back corner of the veggie patch from this summer, which is pretty amazing stuff.
0: Yeah, and they tend to do that too, Rob, particularly if they're a cherry type. They're very resilient to cold, so you often find they'll seed up and they'll keep going, particularly where you are in Pambula Beach, where it's not that cold. It tends to be a little microclimate down there. So you're probably going to get him seeing bear or get him to bear later in the year. So don't feed it at the moment. Just keep it lean and then start to feed, fertilise about mid-September.
2: I'll do. It's not a cherry tomato.
0: No, isn't it? It's a normal type, large tomato.
2: Mighty Red, I think it is.
0: Okay, Mighty Red. Okay, well, that's even better.
2: Yeah. So the rest of the gardens, but yes, and also that the Norfolk Black I got from the other week, just going out of control. It's really powering.
0: Okay, good. They're a great passion fruit, Rob. They really are, and it should be fine now. And again, they start to feed that little later. You use a liquid fertiliser plus a solid type, and it will kick on. You'll probably get some fruit fairly soon.
2: Hope so.
0: In the year, later in the year. Yeah.
2: Now my potato patch, it's absolutely apparent. I'm actually building up borders around it, right, because I want to keep healing it up because I've got some special blend from my garden centre the other day.
0: Did you? Okay.
2: Yeah. Mm-hmm. Can I prune back the plants just off the main stems to build up the soil around it? Because they're getting quite bushy.
0: No, keep building them up.
2: Don't prune them.
0: Leave that leaf there because it can photosynthesize and it's doing its job. So, leave the leaf, but keep on healing. So heal up as much as you like. And as they get to about 50 mil above your soil level, compost soil level, fill up again. Just keep filling, but have that foliage always exposed to the light. Well,
2: these ones here are about 200 mil above.
0: Okay. Well, you can fill up some more.
2: Yeah, that's what I'm doing. I'm building up the garden.
0: Yeah, build it up. Yeah, keep building up because you'll have more potatoes at the end of the day by doing that.
2: Yeah, I healed them up the other day. And I turned my back and
0: they're growing again. Well, that's good. That's what you want. You're going to get a good production out of those. So,
2: with the soil I got from the other day, I'm going to put it in the cement mixer and mix it with some, straw, sugar cane mulch.
0: Yes.
2: Just just increase the body of it. That shouldn't be a problem, should it?
0: Not at all. Not at all.

0: And it makes it go further and holds a bit more moisture in too with the sugar cane through it.
1: So, yeah.
0: Yeah, no, that'll work. That'll definitely work. And you've got the nutrition in the soil, so that'll be an ideal formula to grow lots and lots and lots.
1: Lots of potato. I'm going to have a few. I might pass a few on to you guys when I get
0: Sounds
1: some.
0: Sounds good, Rob.
2: Love that.
0: Absolutely. Okay.
2: Thanks, Rob.
1: Okay, bye-bye.
0: Have a good one. Bye.
2: Oh, look, I want to give a shout-out to Andy.
0: Oh, yeah.
2: I mean, those potatoes.
0: Were they good?
2: Oh, they were so good. Made chips and all the bounty from last week's broadcast. Thank you to everyone who came to see us.
0: Yeah, absolutely. Yeah. It was a good day, Alice. It was a great day and the weather was good. Didn't rain. It wasn't windy.
2: So unusual for a live broadcast.
0: Very.
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2: On the subject of potatoes, Steve in Tjura, you've got a potato issue.
4: Morning, Alice. Morning, Brent.
0: Morning. Good morning. How are you, Steve?
4: Yeah. I've just sent a couple of photos. I don't know if they've come through, but I've got something's eating through the potato leaf, and there's these tiny little orange bugs on the back.
0: Okay. Yeah, so there's a little beetle attacking?
4: Yeah.
0: Like a veggie beetle? Yeah, okay.
4: Smaller than a ladybird.
0: Tiny. Okay, yeah. They're doing the job. So have you got a natural type insecticide?
4: What's that oil? I think I've got some.
0: Yeah.
2: Neem?
0: No, probably use an eco oil, Alice, with that.
4: Eco oil.
0: Or Natra soap or a soap-based. But that's really good, actually, the soap-based. And there's a new one from the big company, which is an organic type, totally organic type. All you need to do is wash the veg after, and you find it's fine to use. So it's fine to eat. So have a look for that one. And all natural pyrethrum, not with the pupinol butoxide in it, but natural pyrethrum. That's also good too. That's a plant extract. So, yeah, either one of those three or four, that'd do it, and that should knock them out.
4: Yeah, perfect. Would white oil work?
0: Oh, not as well as the other three.
4: Okay.
0: I think that'd be better, particularly the natural soap. That'll stick on there.
4: Okay. I've got some eco oil there, so I'll give that a burl.
0: Well, try that at 10 mils per litre. And just see how you go. And that's if, as long as it's a plant-based oil, it'll be fine.
4: Yeah, no worries.
0: Yeah.
4: And the other week when I rang in about saffron, there was a fella rang in and gave some advice, and I just missed the end of it.
0: Okay.
4: Did he say anything about lifting the bulbs out during the winter?
0: No, he didn't actually. He said to extract the filaments and dry them out. You need hundreds of filaments to actually create the saffron from the crocus. So I would leave, if it's a dedicated patch, I'd leave them there. Leave them in. Leave them in ground.
2: You've been growing saffron, Steve?
4: Well, we got some in Tassie earlier in the year, and we threw it in, and it sprung out of the ground. We've harvested our 12 fronds of saffron.
0: You've done well.
4: We've already used some. It's a bit of fun, but I've got it in pots, so I'll just leave them in the pots and let them go.
0: Do that, and give them a feed come September.
4: Yeah, right. Yeah. Okay.
0: Mm-hmm.
4: And how did you go with the choco relish?
0: Wonderful.
2: Oh, I haven't tasted mine yet.
0: No, lovely.
4: You wait.
0: Yeah,
2: but I can't wait.
0: Different.
4: We just made another brew this morning. It's fantastic.
0: Ah, very nice.
2: What I did try to do with a couple of chocos that were given to us was chop them up with the potatoes to make chips, they were rejected by the children, the chocos.
4: Now you got to hide them better than that.
2: What do you do apart from making delicious relish? What do you do with chocos, and how do you hide them?
4: Just your stir fries.
2: Okay.
4: When you're stir frying vegetables, just cut them up finely, and like you do your carrots, and throw them in with that, and they'll
2: That'd
4: disappear.
2: That'd be great because they're kind of crisp, aren't they?
4: Yep. Yeah, they'll crisp up, no worries at all. You'll probably even put a little bit of, and the princess is the one to ask this question to you, but you probably put a little bit of flour on them and put them in oil as well.
2: Yeah.
4: And they've got no taste, basically.
0: No.
4: So you've
0: add
4: got
0: stuff.
4: To add stuff to it.
0: Yeah.
4: Add your garlic and onions and all that.
0: Yeah.
2: Or make relish.
0: That's it.
4: The relish is fantastic.
0: Yeah.
4: Yep. No, and lastly, before I go, Brent, you and Rob will be very excited

0: about your team, the Essendon, this weekend. They'll finally get some points.
1: Do you think we will? Do you think we will?
0: Well, you got the bye, so you'll get some points.
1: Well, definitely something anyway. And do nothing.
0: I'll stir Rob up. He'll be straight on the phone.
1: He'll be listening to that.
0: You guys have a lovely
1: Thanks,
0: weekend.
1: Enjoy you yours too. Bye.
0: Thank you. Bye.
1: Yeah, bye.
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3: It's 32 minutes past nine on your Saturday brekkie Gardening Talkback, otherwise known as 28 minutes to 10. So we've still got time for all your gardening questions. Do call in 1300 810 222. Now that is the number that you will need for the quiz. I think we should go the quiz now, Brent. Yeah. Oh, 1 second. I'm just going to let listeners know what they're going to win, and that would be an ABC Organic Gardener magazine. That the pictures on the fronts of these
1: they're pretty clever, aren't they?
3: They're so lovely. Yeah. But I do feel envious. Why doesn't my garden look like that? So we've got here Glasshouse Dreaming, discover what's possible in your garden. And on the front cover of this Organic Gardener magazine is the most beautiful kind of rustic wooden glasshouse surrounded by abundant, fecund, raised garden beds. They've also got articles on winter growing without limits, extending the season and boosting your harvest. Well, I mean, here in the southeast, I think the temperature is extending the season.
1: Is it ever?
3: Mm-hmm. And then we've got another ABC Organic Gardener magazine, which is going to give the winner of the quiz free plants, propagating your favourite perennials. There's also deciduous season decoded, the science of the winter pause, and how to identify the culprits and natural control of those chewing pests. So give us a call, answer this question.
1: Sure. What garden pest is known for farming aphids like tiny green dairy cows? So what insect farms these tiny green dairy cows?
3: I think I might know the answer.
2: On ABC Southeast, this is Gardening Talkback with Brent Whiter. Call now, 1300 810
3: 222. Diane, good morning. You've called in with a question for Brent, but do you want to have a go at the quiz?
4: Not really.
1: Okay, then.
3: You've got enough ABC Organic Gardener magazines at home?
4: No, but I mean, I've been gardening all my life, but there's something tricky. I must ask you before I...
1: Sure.
4: Last week there was a question on, I had an interruption and I had to leave the phone, and it was about, you wanted to know what a fruit that produced seeds inside and on the outside, and I've just been puzzling over ever since.
1: So strawberry.
4: I wondered about that.
3: Yeah, that got me too, Diane.
4: I wondered about that, but then I thought, I know there's seeds on the outside, but then it also produces seeds from the flowers.
3: Yeah.
1: Yeah, but it's quite unique, strawberry, with those seeds.
4: Yeah.
1: In fact, sometimes you'll get them to grow and you'll have leafy leafy on the outside.
4: Oh, wonderful. Yes, okay. Are you ready for my question now?
3: We're ready for
1: Certainly.
3: You.
1: Certainly.
4: Oh, okay. Yeah. Look, I was away from my garden for about 12 months and it's just wild. I've got wood as the worst part, but at the same time when I finished weeding it, I mulched it with sugarcane mulch and also threw a bit of pellets in. Uh-huh. But I can't get rid of the weeds. They keep coming back and they're like a lawn. They just grow straight across. Could I use some sort of a spray I could paint on or something?
1: You can. So there's a product which the constituents actually call nonanoic acid, which is an organic type herbicide. So you could use that. So that actually burns the foliage of the weeds, as long as it's not kaikui or kuchi or buffalo, as long as they're a weed and a fairly soft weed and fairly new. And you use that in full sun when it's quite warm and sunny, and it will kill them. In fact, they'll start to change colour in about 2 hours. So it burns them.
4: Okay.
1: Nonanoic acid. Nonanoic. Nonanoic, as it sounds phonetically spelt. and that will definitely control them for you.
4: Oh, dear. What a shame I didn't know that, to find out about this. Yeah.
1: Yeah, and that'll save you having to pull them all out by hand. But actually, hauling them out by hand is probably the most beneficial way if you've got time to do it.
4: I know. But it's. I've got a lot of bulbs. As they grow between the bulbs, and
1: you've got to be careful.
4: They'll get worse.
1: Yeah, you've got to be careful.
4: Before I go, what would you suggest for pest mailing? Because I did try something I found in my cupboard for pest mailing, but it burnt the leaves back, but
1: didn't
4: once they were gone, up it grew again.
1: Yeah, so that's in your lawn?
4: Yes.
1: Yeah, okay, yeah. Yeah, is it in big patches or in certain patches?
4: Yes. And it's so hard to get out. It's, you know, bulbous.
1: It's very hard to deal with. Pest pollen is really hard to deal with in a lawn of buffalo, cooch or kikuyu, because you'll end up killing the lawn.
4: Yes. So, but I could paint, you know how it grows in a clump?
1: Yeah, you'd have to
4: paint
1: it.
4: Could I just paint that on?
1: You'd have to paint it, throw a brick over the top of all the patches, because that exempts the light and then they die. And that works too if there's only small amounts, but if you've got a big amount, definitely by painting is the way to go with straight glyphosate.
4: Okay. All right then. Okay. All right. Thank you.
1: Who did that?
4: Not me.
1: Me neither. I didn't do that.
3: That was my glyphosate bell.
1: Yeah.
3: The warning.
1: I've been exempted out of there. Thrown out.
3: All right. Diane, thanks for calling in.
4: Thank you very much. Good morning to you.
3: Okay. You too. Have a good weekend. Now, we've got some quizzes, quiz masters. And who isn't the master of the masters than Andy and Milligandy? Good morning.
5: Oh, goodness me.
1: Yeah, I know.
5: Yes. Good morning. Good morning, Alison. Good morning, Brent.
1: Good morning. How
3: Thanks
1: are you?
3: So Andy? Much for coming to see us at our live broadcast.
1: Yeah.
3: Chura last Saturday.
1: And your bags of produce, wonderful. Thank you so much.
3: Thank you so much.
5: That's great. And Mrs. Greaves, Modern Herbal, how are you going with that, Brent?
1: Sorry?
5: Mrs. Greaves.
1: Oh, I'm still reading. It's about 5,000 pages. It's a very special book, that book. I can't believe some of those remedies. They're amazing.
3: What's this book?
1: Oh, it's a book on herbs, Alice. Yeah, an amazing. In fact, Andy's book, it looked like it was about 70 years old, which was quite amazing. It's been reprinted over the years, but he had a very, very old book to give me and to have a read of it. And it was incredible. It's using herbal-type medicine. And which ones do what, and it's quite amazing.
3: Yeah.
1: Thank you, Andy, for that. I'll be reading for years because I haven't read a book from front to back ever, so this is quite amazing.
5: Oh, fantastic. This is
1: actually a first for me, so I'm looking forward to it.
5: Terrific. That's great.
1: Okay.
5: That's great.
1: Thanks, Andy.
5: I was wondering if I could have a go at the quiz.
1: You can. You got that question, didn't you, the garden pest? Known
5: no,
1: for...
5: I was
1: running
5: you
1: didn't.
5: In...
1: Okay.
5: No, was,
3: let's have it again.
1: I'll do it again for you. What garden pest is known for farming aphids, like tiny green dairy cows?
5: Oh, would it be ants?
1: Oh, yeah. Yes. Okay, number two. Right, I'll find number two. If you add sugar to your tomato plant's soil, will it make the tomato plants taste sweeter?
5: No.
1: No, thank you very much.
3: Okay.
1: Sounded good, but anyway.
5: It'll feed the microbes and the soil zoology.
1: When
5: they do their thing for the tomatoes, it will make them taste sweeter, but not directly.
1: No, of course. Which of these is a...
5: This is a freebie.
3: This is your third and final question,
1: which may
3: not be able to be uttered.
1: Yeah, it probably will be, but I'll have to...
3: do you need some deciphering music?
1: No, it's all right. Which of these is a great source of nitrogen for your soil? Is it A, coffee grounds, B, sugar, or C, banana peel?
5: It'd be coffee grounds.
1: Yeah, right. You've done it again.
3: Oh, Andy, you've taken it out. The ABC Organic Gardener magazines are yours.
5: Well, I might gift this one on to all the crew up in Onecology. All the cancer club.
1: Nice.
5: Okay. That's where that'll go. Yeah.
3: Oh, good one, Andy.
1: Good one. Yeah.
3: We'll send it off to you and you'll take it on up, I suppose.
5: Yeah, don't send it to them. I'd like to have it.
1: You want to read them first,
5: I know what you like, particularly those nurses up there.
1: Yeah. Oh, right. Okay, then.
6: Yeah. Sound good?
5: All right then, folks.
3: Okay. Thanks, Andy.
6: Bye now.
3: I'll pop you on hold. And our lovely producer, Myung, thanks for producing Saturday Brekkie. We'll send those ABC Organic

0: Now, Brian in Cooma, you've been waiting patiently on the line as well. I believe you have an oxalis problem.
1: I do. It's in my wife's garden out the front.
2: Oh.
1: And mm-hmm. she said, you can't poison it. You've got to dig it all out.
2: Okay. Yeah, particularly if it's a close-knit garden, if those plants are really close together, you have to dig it out and you have to take every part of it out and then put it in a bag and solarise it in the sun for about 3 days. So it's a very difficult one to deal with. Oxalis, what's you got in there? What's got planted in that garden, Brian?
1: Ground covers. It's a lovely garden.
2: Mm. So it's growing through the ground covers?
1: In one place, there's no ground cover there, but no, it's just multiplying. But I didn't know, for instance, if there was a specific poison that I could just paint them.
2: You can. That one that I mentioned before. I'm not going to... Oh, there, I didn't mention it. I got belled out again.
0: But, I mean, oxalis, it's just so plentiful and it's everywhere. And those bulbs can be so small.
2: They can.
0: I mean, how would you target
2: difficult.
0: That?
2: Well, it'd have to take it back down to the bulb. It'd have to take it down there. So you'd have to, target it with a brush and that stuff.
0: Oxalis is... Yeah. I mean... Are you
1: talking about that thing we don't talk about?
2: That's
0: yeah,
2: the one.
0: The thing when Brent Huggs give him a slap on the wrist.
2: Been belled out several times
0: glyphosate,
2: this morning.
0: Glyphosate, yeah.
1: Because I've got a very good friend who's the agronomist, or he was up here.
2: Yeah.
1: He gives me exactly what I need and the dosage for particular weeds that grow up here.
2: Yeah, okay, good, good.
0: That's good.
2: I'll try that then. Talk to the agronomist and just see what he's using, because there's definitely other herbicides out there and more toxic, but yeah, than that.
0: But oxalis is just so hard. Yeah, I don't know. I'm just hoping, I try and get it out, obviously, by its bulbs.
2: Yeah.
0: But, you know, I'm not going to get every bulb. And so I figure if I pull them out and keep, they're going to get weaker and over time.
2: They do. Lessen. They will fail eventually. But if you leave one bulblet in there or several bulblets, you're going to get it back again.
0: Mm.
2: It'll come back twice as strong and attack.
0: Good luck, Brett, Brian.
2: Not you.
1: Brett, Alice.
0: Yeah.
1: I found a grass seed from our rural place.
2: Mm-hmm.
1: I put in fescue, rye and clover.
2: Mm-hmm.
1: But it's too bumpy for them to mow. So I got a product, and it's got perennial ryegrass,
2: 86%. Yep.
1: Kiwi fescue, Kentucky bluegrass, and bent grass.
2: Oh, and okay. Good combination.
1: It's a fantastic, you can get whatever it's, I won't tell you the manufacturer, but it's a heritage seed.
2: Okay. Mm. That sounds a good one. So that should come up a bit more even for you over the whole lawn area.
0: Mm.
2: Yeah.
1: And it's a soft, you can put it on the native grass and just water and water, and it takes over from the native grass.
2: Oh, okay. Right. Okay. For an area that you're cutting.
1: And we've got green grass all around the house.
2: Oh, nice. So it's, whatever it is working, that particular product.
1: Yeah.
2: With that combination of seed.
1: With your problem down there with your grasses, which one they just take over into
2: they
1: the
2: garden. They do, yeah, particularly Kaikuyu down here by the coast here, Kaikuyu, Cooch Buffalo. It's, yes, exactly, it does. Although if you keep it controlled,

0: native grasses.
1: Yes, yes, exactly.
0: And that is so hard when the lawn is full of these exotic grasses.
1: It's hard to reverse it now.
0: Yeah.
1: You know, kangaroo grass and wallaby grass and all of those and poas and things. And for an area, even for a garden, they look fantastic. If you're planting that stuff in there, they waft in the wind and they look good and they tolerate our conditions.
0: And can you mow them down?
1: Well, you'd probably whippersnipper it, actually.
0: You'd whippersnipper,
1: yeah. Or go through with a pair of shears and cut them down because they get a lot of dieback in them, a lot of them, and take them down to about 50 mils and let them grow again and feed them up later. But they are a plant that we know works here through the worst droughts and conditions.
0: How would you start? I mean, just say you've got, you know, a quarter acre or a half acre, as a lot of our town lots are.
1: Yep.
0: How do you start converting all of that lawn?
1: Basically, you're killing that, you're knocking off all that kaikou or cooch or buffalo that you don't want there, and you're going back to bare ground. It's not going to hang, that particular product. And then you can start to cultivate the new stuff.
0: Mm-hmm.
1: Leave it 6 months and then start and put a little bit of planting mix underneath them.
0: Do you put something over the soil to keep the
1: if you can
0: water
1: if you've
0: retention.
1: Got a I often use a turf type mix that's got a little bit of nutrient in it. In fact, with an organic compost and soil improver and topsoil combined, that works particularly well. You don't need it that deep or at each planting hole, because they come as a tube or as a 6-inch pot, and you actually put that in the planting hole and then they gradually naturalize over the area, so you've got that whole bunch of native grasses happening. And they're going to withstand our conditions as they change.
0: If you've converted your lawns back to our native grasses and lawns, I'd love to hear how you did it. What were the struggles? What have been the joys? Some tips would be appreciated. Give us a call, 1-300-810-222. It's 12 minutes to 10. You're on ABC Southeast Saturday Breakfast Gardening Talkback with Brent Whiter, our gardening guru, and you're with me, Alice.
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0: 222. We were talking about chocos before, and a listener has texted in saying chocos make excellent apple pies.
1: Mm.
0: Yeah, I've heard this. I'd love to get a recipe for that. Maybe we should do chocos on Paddock to Plate.
1: That'd be a good idea. And see the best way to utilise them.
0: Yeah, I'd love to get a good recipe for apple pie, because I think they soak up the flavour of the other. They may have no flavour themselves.
1: And they add to the bulk, so that it'd be a good one to use.
0: Yeah.
1: Exactly.
0: Okay, do call in if you've got some choco advice for us, native grasses or a gardening question, 1-300-810-222. You can also text in, of course, and we've got a text in here from Steve with a photo that says, "Hi, can you please tell me what this plant is and is it okay outside in the winter?" Now, we don't have a location for this particular, Steve, so we're not sure where in the southeast.
1: No, that's a Slumbergia or Zygocactus or inch by inch. They are very hardy. It looks like it's growing in a very long pot to me from where a bucket, is it? I was looking down the bottom of the photo.
0: It's just a regular size pot.
1: It's in a basket. It's like a hanging basket. And you can put them in a hanging basket. They flower normally May, June, which is totally normal for them. Very tough plant. If you take any segment of that plant and put it in a pot in potting mix, it'll grow.
0: Huh.
1: So it's a good succulent.
0: Okay.
1: Good, tough succulent.
0: You can grow it outside in the winter?
1: Oh, yes, you can down here by the coast, definitely. You have to be a little bit careful because plants get frosted. A lot of the succulents get frosted inland. But coastally, be a great plant to grow because there's many, many colours in them. Have the Slumbergia, so good plant, good hardy plant for colour in the winter.
0: 10 minutes to 10 on Gardening Talkback. We put out the call for how to convert your maybe exotic grass lawn into the endemic native grass. And Mark in Rocky Hall has heeded the call. Good morning. Thanks for that.
3: Good morning.
1: Good morning, Mark.
0: What's been your journey with getting back to native grasses, or did you always have them on your property?
3: We inherited a property that had mulched a pretty sandy soil, very sandy, it's my partner's property, she decide to

0: get rid of the mulch, and it had weed matter, you know, that plasticky weed mat that breaks down into little tiny pieces of postage stamps everywhere.
1: Yes, yep.
0: Yeah, that one.
1: Mm.
0: Anyhow, so I just collected some Michelina stapordes.
1: Oh, yes, Michelina,

0: 5 inches tall.
1: Oh. Yeah.
0: For quite long periods, you can tolerate that. And the wallabies love it.
1: They do.
0: They actually mow it for it. They do the mowing job.
1: So if you're doing any of the cutting, Mark.
0: So there's no whippersnipping required.
1: Yeah.
0: And I just sowed it thick. Like, I had plenty of seed that I collected from Rocky Hall.
1: Uh-huh.
0: And I just scattered probably about 400 seeds per square metre, roughly.
1: Uh-huh.
0: Very roughly.
1: Yeah.
0: And it's as thick as thieves. It came up very, very well within about 2 to 3 weeks. It had to be watered probably every day or every second day.
1: Yeah, to germinate. Yeah, yep.
0: Yeah, but it was in very sandy soil, like very, very deep sand.
1: Yep.
0: And we did do a little bit of light raking of it in, just very lightly.
1: Yes.
0: To get it sort of a little bit slightly
1: subsoil.
0: A lot of it just germinated on the surface though,
1: uh-huh.
0: and it came up a treat, and it's been in for about 4 years now. And
1: good. Wow, that's working. Yeah, definitely.
0: Hardly ever needs watering. Like, it stays pretty green right through.
1: Yeah.
0: The summer, but you just need to water it maybe once every 2 weeks, roughly.
1: Good.
0: Mm-hmm. 10 days, depending on how hot it is.
1: Yeah.
0: But even if you do get a bit slack, it sort of loses that nice greenness. But as soon as the rain comes, or as soon as you water it again, it just bounces back.
1: It comes back again. It comes back quicker than Kaikouria after
0: the rain.
1: Yeah.
0: At Rocky Hall, it comes back quicker than Kaikouria.
1: Oh, right.
0: Great plant.
1: Microlena.
2: Microlena. Yeah, does it have another name?
0: Weeping grass.
2: I'll look it up. Thanks, Mark. Some people
0: call it dancing grass. Bruce Pascoe turns it into flour and makes it spread out.
1: He does. It's one of users down there. Definitely.
2: Yeah. Fantastic.
0: It produces a lot of seed too. So if you never ever want to spread, give some to your friends,
1: share it out.
0: Yeah, that's great.
2: Do you know pre-colonisation where it would naturally be occurring?
0: All around the Bega Valley.
2: Bega Valley, okay.
0: Yeah, Rocky Hall's just all of it, yeah.
1: Okay. The farm, yeah, it was the here. Farm

0: No,
1: oh, great grass. That. Well, that's a good thing for
2: Micro
1: the drought.
2: Lena, yeah. Brilliant. We'll have to have a further chat about that. Thanks for calling in, Mark.
0: No worries. Yeah.
1: Cool. Thanks, Mark. Enjoy your day.
2: Oh, yeah. Let's have a big native grasses chat sometime.
1: Yes, we should.
2: But let's also talk about parsley with John from Bateman's Bay. Good morning.
3: Good morning.
1: John.
3: I've got a parsley plant that's 5 or 6 years old. I'm quite fond of it. Mm-hmm. Gives me parsley every week for my scrambled eggs.
2: Oh, good. Delicious.
3: It's starting to look very, very tired. Oh. It looks more like a tree trunk than a...
1: She's getting a bit aged. So it's in a pot.
3: Can I recover it or I send it to God?
1: Oh, no. Now, is it in a pot, John, or is it in a...
3: Yeah.
1: It's just in a
3: pot.
1: Maybe just pot it up and cut it right down because they'll throw that big old stalk when they get a hold like that. And it should recover. If it doesn't, just go ahead and plant another parsley. We're talking about the curly type, not the Italian parsley.
3: Yeah, curly type. Right.

0: is old.
1: Yeah, you're doing well.
0: Hard to change habits.
1: Yeah, no, you
2: yeah, you can't go past parsley. Thanks, John.
1: Bye.
0: Okay, thanks a
2: lot.
0: Thanks
2: for calling in. Yeah, parsley, I feel like it's just something you've got to have available in the garden or in the kitchen.
1: Very common herb is parsley, whether it be the Italian type, the plain leaf, or the curly triple curl.
2: Are there other types of parsley other than those two that we can grow?
1: Yeah, there's French parsley, which is chervil.
2: Okay.
1: So, yes, and there's others too apart from that, but that's the most common.

0: in my vegetable patch? Any ideas?
1: Oh, probably a big tree near it. Oh. So any trees that are near that, they'll tend to send out feeders, and particularly into a veggie patch where all that nutrient's sitting and being watered well. So, and they'll find their way to it. If, you know, if it's 5 metres away, 10 metres away, they'll come out. And so you need to put a blocker in there, some sort of root barrier to stop them coming in, if you can, and put it down as far as you can into the ground, maybe I'll go something anyhow, or the dedicated root barrier.
0: And if you don't?
1: Patch would be pretty straight. It'll struggle. Yeah, those veggies won't be happy in there, because the feeder roots tend to be a lot stronger, and they're there all the time. So you really need to eliminate that pretty quickly before you plant again.
0: Okay. Well, that's been your work on Saturday Brekkie. Thanks to all the listeners who've texted in questions. And thanks for sharing Saturday Brekkie with me. I'll be back with you from 6:30 next Saturday for another fabulous show. And, of course, Brent Whiter, always
1: here
0: from 9 until 10.
1: Yeah.
0: So you can catch us next week. We're going to be